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1: Taking a look at your weather forecast. We'll see partly cloudy skies with 40% chance of showers and a low of 10 overnight. That rain will be clearing up into the morning, reaching a high of 22 by the afternoon. We'll see sunny skies for Monday with a warm high of 28. And Tuesday, a mix of sun and cloud with 40% chance of showers. The temperature steady near 28.
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3: Welcome, everyone. I'm Richard Krause. I hope you're doing well, that you're staying happy, healthy, and safe. It's a big show. Let's jump right in. Later on, we'll get to know Nicholas Braun, an actor best known as the awkward, ambitious cousin Greg Hirsch on Crave's Succession, a role that earned him 3 Primetime Emmy nominations for Outstanding Supporting Actor in a Drama Series. Today, we're talking about his latest project, The Sheep Detectives, a new all-star whodunit comedy now playing in theaters about a flock of sheep's attempt to solve a murder mystery. You heard me right. That's a bit later on. First, let's get to know YouTuber, actor, screenwriter, comedian, and musician Jasmeet Raina. His series Late Bloomer, a dramedy about a millennial Sikh content creator balancing online ambitions, family expectations, community pressures, and personal growth, is in its 3rd season on Crave right now. Critics call it funny, heartfelt, and eye-opening. He rose to fame in the late 2000s and early 2010s on YouTube with sharp satirical sketches about growing up in a Punjabi immigrant family in Guelph, Ontario. His irreverent humor on culture and family and identity earned him millions of views and a loyal following, but he stepped away from YouTube around 2018 to create, to write, to produce, and star in the semi-autobiographical Late Bloomer. Jasmeet Raina joined me via Zoom. The show is semi-autobiographical. It follows your character as you work through ambition, family, culture, chaos, all that kind of stuff. How much of the character is straight from your life versus how much is pure fiction?
4: I think I definitely borrow a lot of elements from my real life. Obviously, a lot of experiences and things that I've gone through being a social media content creator. I kind of wanted to put that in the show and use that kind of as a driving force or a narrative for what the show is. And yeah, but then also there's a lot that I feel like is a past version of me, but is also a collection of like the immigrant kid experience that I'm like largely the pool of that I'm borrowing from, that I feel like everybody has like a relationship to or an understanding of. So it's kind of like a mixture of both of those things, because the show isn't just me about me being an influencer and all that. It's not just that. And so that's why I'm like, okay, it's a little bit more well-rounded. And so that requires me to kind of borrow from different experiences as well.
3: You mentioned your online presence. You took a really long break from YouTube and social media around 2018, 2019, and you had a huge following. That must have been difficult to kind of walk away from at that moment. So what prompted that break?
4: I felt like, you know, I really wanted to make the show. I wanted to tell a story that felt a little bit more deeper, more nuanced, and a little more sophisticated. And I had a feeling that like YouTube just wasn't the right place for that. And also, if I wanted to be able to write it, I needed to give myself the time to write it. And once when you're on the internet, like if you're not posting every day, like people just think you're dead. They just assume you're dead if you haven't posted for 3 days. And so, you know, I kind of made the conscious choice to be like, I don't know how long of a break this is going to be, but I just feel like I need to take it just to recharge, just for myself and my personal growth, and also to write the show and find something that feels creatively challenging, more challenging than what I've been doing. So yeah, it was all those reasons combined.
3: And was it a challenge to kind of shut down your social media part of your brain because you have to post so often, because you have to work so hard at it, and sort of shift over into the idea of doing something different?
4: Absolutely. I think one of the biggest challenges was, getting a sense of like instant gratification for something. Yeah. Like if I ever feel sad or off or whatever, I just kind of run to social media, upload a little funny clip or me doing something silly and immediately get flooded with like positive response. And that felt good. And having removed that, it just, I was like forced to come face to face with like reality and just like humanity without the kind of the assistance or like the power ups that you get from social media, you know? So yeah, that part was like definitely challenging and

0: but that also forced me to kind of like use that and put that into the stuff that I was writing and really tap into emotions that I felt like I was running away from or kept hiding with other emotions or just like, yeah, just getting this instant gratification. And I had to rely on being like, I got to put this work in and long term it will pay off, and having that assurance.
1: And ultimately it's better for your mental health if you don't Absolutely. Have that pressure hanging over you every single day.
0: For sure. And now I definitely feel like I'm at a more balanced place where I can use social media when I want to. It doesn't control me in the sense that, like, you know, if I ever feel sad, I don't need that right away. I can, all the things that I picked up during my, like, oh, I can just go on a really nice walk. I can hit the gym. I can have a nice conversation. I can read a book, like watch a film I really enjoy. And these things that also serve as a anchor as well to really help be flourish. I think, you know, I understood the value of those things as well.
1: You're listening to Jazz Meet Raina on the Richard Krause Show. His show, Late Bloomer, is in its third season on Crave right now. The show is sometimes described as a love letter to the people in your life and yeah. a mix of therapy and TikTok. So tell me about all of that swirling together and what feedback from viewers has meant the most to you so far.
0: You know, I think it absolutely is therapy. I feel like even the first episode of the whole show, Nudes, I was like, what's the worst thing that could happen to me that I'd be terrified about? Like, it would just destroy my life. And I was like, oh, my nudes leaking. Like, my mom would be so sad. Like, my dad would be like so ashamed. The whole community would be like, what the hell? I'd feel a sense of guilt and shame. And I'm like, let me write that. And let me like work through those feelings. And let me just put the most extreme thing there. And so I did that, and I feel like I've been doing that continuously, whether it be like revisiting past versions of myself or relationships or things that I kind of really stuck to me, that just processing it in this way and being super vulnerable and honest with it has allowed me to kind of accept and understand them and grow past them. And at the same time, it's also given so many other people like this window into some of the things that they've gone through that have been a little bit taboo to talk about. You know, one of the biggest conversations, I mean, one of the biggest feedbacks I've gotten from people is like, I watched the show with my parents, or I watched this with like my siblings or somebody that like I've had a frayed relationship with, and seeing the reality pan out in that household, like the father and son dynamics and like the mother daughter dynamics and how those things like really affect us. We've never really seen a conversation like that being talked about so openly and so honestly. And that, I think, has started dialogue in their houses with each other. And that's not just like a family dynamics, but so many things. And I think when I hear that kind of feedback, that makes it so much more special, because that's like the work and therapy that I did for myself. And I feel like, you know, now having put some of that understanding in the show, that gives other people a window into like experiencing it and understanding it, and giving them a chance to maybe confront it and process it head on as well. So as uncomfortable as some of these conversations as they are, I think there's a lot of value in like being able to put it out there and talk about it. And so, yeah, that's like one of the biggest things, is like showcasing all these stories from different generations, from different people, and the specific nuances and the things that they have to go through, and showing it in a really real and raw and honest and grounded way, so that people feel seen and heard.
1: You're directing episodes now in season 3. Yeah. You also directed a really powerful episode in season 2. Mm-hmm. It was about post-11 anti-Sikh racism, and what that effect had on your younger self. So tell me about that experience. And how did it feel, and how did you balance taking these heavier topics, these very weighty topics, and then kind of shaping them within a show that we think of as a comedy?
0: Yeah, I think specifically the 9/11 episode, like I always say this, I felt like when I was a kid, there was like pre-9/11 racism and then post-9/11 racism. Like the pre-9/11 was like fun and light. It was always like the option from Simpsons, thank you, come again. You're like, ah, or you joke it off with your friends, whatever. And then the post-9/11 racism was like extremely different, because the only time you ever saw images of guys with turbans and beards on the screen was like CNN, Fox News blasting like terrorist threat. These guys are out to kill you and murder your whole family. And it's like, that's what we were branded as. And people didn't really know about the Punjabi and Sikh community. They just didn't understand that we were completely different people, different language, different part of the world. It was just automatically, oh no, you are that. And so I felt like I was just fighting against a tidal wave where like people just didn't

0: even want to understand like what I was. And so that's what I put in that episode because I felt like that was a very pivotal time for me. As a kid, it's like grade 7 and 8. That's when the kids are like the worst. I feel like middle school boys are just like ruthless. And then so you have that. And then you have like, oh, I'm an outsider. And then you have this like different wave of like racism that you're facing. And so I think that really shaped me to be kind of the person that I was. It was very instrumental for me because I also think that's when I relied on comedy a lot to help de-escalate a lot of situations because I'm like, oh, if I come across as like funny and likable, they won't perceive me as a threat. I wasn't exactly thinking with that as a 12-year-old. I was just like, oh yeah, make them laugh. Ha ha. It works. You know, like now I have actual language to put to that, but you know, like that's what I very quickly learned was like, I need to be less of a threat to these people and let's be more funny and let them know that, hey, I'm a funny guy to be around. And so that was like the tool that I relied on heavily. And I think that's the thing that like helped curate me into being who I am today.
1: Is that the advice you would give to your 11 or 12 year old self now as you sit here today? Be funny.
0: Yeah. I'd be like, look, I know it's tough, but just do that thing. Be funny. Also buy a box of Pokemon cards because they're going to be like $150,000. Buy it. Do not open it.
1: Yep.
0: And yeah, those are some of the wise words I would give myself, my 11-year-old self.
1: You're listening to Jasmeet Raina on The Richard Krause Show. His show, Late Bloomer, is in its third season on Crave right now. We'll have more with Jasmeet coming up in the next section. And a little bit later, we'll meet Nicholas Braun. You know him as Cousin Greg from Succession. He's got a great new movie out called The Sheep Detectives. We'll tell you all about that in just a little while. And then in the meantime, in the middle there somewhere, we'll meet actor Shamir Anderson. He's best known for roles like Deputy Marshall Xavier Dolls in Winona Earp, Trevante Cole in the Apple TV Plus show Invasion. Today we talk about his latest project. It's the satirical comedy series Hate the Player, the Ben Johnson story. Stay with me, lots more to come.
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1: Welcome back, everyone. I'm Richard Krause, and thanks for hanging out with me today. I appreciate it. In just a little while, Succession actor and Emmy nominee Nicholas Braun stops by to talk about his latest project, The Sheep Detectives, a new all-star whodunit comedy now playing in theaters about a flock of sheep who attempt to solve a murder mystery. First, let's get back to my conversation with YouTuber, actor, screenwriter, comedian, and musician Jasmeet Raina. He is the creator, writer, producer, and star of the semi-autobiographical Crave comedy drama series Late Bloomer, which explores millennial content creator life, family pressures, and cultural identity. Now in its third season on Crave, the show has been praised for its authentic South Asian representation and has earned multiple Canadian Screen Awards. Jasmeet Raina, join me via Zoom. You are the co-showrunner on season 3, which is on right now. And you're directing episodes. Are there changes? Are there big swings you want to take in season 3 to change the show up a little bit?
0: Yeah, there definitely was. I felt like I give this analogy a lot that I feel like I became like also a GM at some point. Right. Where it's like you're managing this team, you're managing this organization, and the point is like I want to put the best thing that I can on screen. Like the version that's in my head is the best version of the show. Yeah. It's the most unproducible, the biggest version. And it's like, how do I take that and try to recreate that the best that I can? And it's just about finding the right pieces and the right people to like really help have that happen. That takes time, that takes effort, that takes trial and error. It's a trial and error process. But I felt like this season we really found like a good groove with like a lot of great people that like really were down to do some cool stuff. You know, my DP, Alan Lee, who's like absolutely incredible. This is the first year I've worked with him and he just really understood, spoke my language and really wanted the visual language of the show to be as powerful as I really wanted it to be. And then the other director on the show, Fazia Mirza, who's a very accomplished director in her own right, like way more experienced and cooler than me in many ways, came in and like met me at my level and was like, what do you want to do? I will try to make your vision come to life. And that's such a like a beautiful thing to do that for somebody. And I cherish that a lot. And so, you know, I'm always drawing when I'm writing and making storyboards because I direct as well. And so giving that material to someone like Alan or Fazia and then having them like bring that to life and then also bring some of their own kind of touches and you know, skill sets that they have and some cool shots. And I'm like, oh, this is great. Yeah, let's do that. Like that was a really cool collaborative process. And then, yeah, I just feel like even taking on like show running duties, and EP duties and all these things, these are all things that I've done on YouTube. Like I used to write, direct, act, edit and all that stuff. So that's why even coming into making shows, like I have some level of experience in each one of these departments because I've done this and I feel very grateful that I had that experience. Because some people just don't get that experience. They walk in, they're like, this is how you do a show. And it's like, people can be like, no, we can't do it this way. And they'll be like, all right. Whereas if somebody tells me, no, we can't do this one, I'm like, yeah, but I did this on YouTube with way less money. So I know it's possible. I just have to find a way to convince you or like figure out how to do it here. So that has given me the drive to like really push the show in a direction and make it as nuanced and specific and as authentic as possible. And I have a great team around me. You know, one of my producing partners, Chaps, aka Ricky, has been with me since the YouTube days. He's also come from that kind of guerrilla run and run kind of strategy. And he's also helped kind of make all that stuff happen. And so, yeah, we just come from like a rugged indie-ish world and coming into the space where there's already a structure in place that can seem very rigid. It doesn't seem rigid to us, or the rigidness doesn't apply to us because we're like, we can find a way around this. We've done this many, many times. Like we're used to working in these conditions. And I think that's what makes the show even better this season, because like we've understood how the TV machine works after doing two seasons of this. And now we're in this with like a more refined set of wisdom and knowledge. Obviously you're always still learning and growing, but yeah, it just feels like as the season go on, like it just becomes more and more refined. And that gap of like what it is in my brain to what appears on screen is becoming smaller and smaller, which makes me really happy.
1: You're listening to Jasmeet Raina on The Richard Krause Show. His show, Late Bloomer, is in its third season on Crave right now. It must be interesting to you to be working with Fozzia on such a personal project.
0: Yeah.
1: Things borrowed from real life. Like this is for something that is coming, you know, very much generated by you. But to have other input come in and still keep it authentic, I think is a real trick.
0: Totally. I think it's a very scary thing. You're opening up your brain and your world to like sometimes strangers that you've never met, and you just trust that it works out. Like all the good, the bad, the ugly, like everything you just have to lay out bare and have them understand who you are truly. And like, and that could be like a very scary process. But like, I think when you do that, other artists also appreciate that because they also have a lot of those things. And that kind of like encourages them to bring a lot of their own baggage and a lot of their own skills and wisdom as well to the table. And so that's what becomes a beautiful process. I think it's just like, whoever's down to just make, again, I say this again, it's just like, I want to make the coolest version of this, like something that really hits hard and feels like really interesting and unique and checks all these boxes of like really striking a chord with people. And I really try to push the envelope and put in the work to make that happen. So people around me that understand that and also want to put in that work and that passion and that dedication, like that's the biggest gift that I can get or the show can get for that matter. And so, you know, like Fozzia is one of those people that like was totally there with me to be like, I'm in the trenches with you. Let's make this happen. And yeah, it's just like such an amazing experience to have that.
1: That's on the professional side of all of
0: it.
1: As playing a version of yourself for three seasons now made you more introspective about various aspects of your life, made you think differently about various aspects of your life?
0: Yeah, I think a lot of the introspection that I did during my break, I put into the show. Mm. Like even the pilot I wrote or even the show I wrote while I was like still on YouTube. So I was living on a very fancy condo downtown in a nice car, like, you know, I had some good brand deal money coming in. I was like living pretty nicely. And then I took a break, then COVID happened and I had moved out of my condo and actually moved back to my parents' house into my parents' basement and stopped making the money that I was making. And like everything kind of just halted. And it was such a trippy experience because I was like, oh, I'm actually living the character's life now that I wrote about while I was like successful. And I felt like life just has a weird way of like placing me and being like, oh, you want to make the show? Okay. You're actually going to go method act and like get it back into the experience of like what it feels like being like that guy that's like not doing well, not making money, struggling, doesn't know if things are going to work out for him. And I literally became that after experiencing this huge wave of success. So I feel like it all was like, everything happened simultaneously. Like I wanted to write it, then it happened to me. And so like all these elements were being kind of like borrowed from each other and exchanged from each other. And so that was that. And then even now, like I feel like there's experiences and things that are put in the show that some of the writers or other people that know me very well that may have some of my we all have blind spots. And so they'll put stuff in the show about me that I'm like, oh yeah, I guess this does happen. And then I can write about them and put them in the show. I'm like, oh, this does happen. So it's a very interesting, extremely honest and extremely vulnerable process, but it's for the betterment of like, well, you know, it's for the greater good. I'm just trying to make something that's like truthful as much as it can be. Yeah.
1: Are there plans for season four or is it too early?
0: I mean, for me, yeah. Like I'm always like rocking with this, you know, crazy delusion. Like, oh yeah. I mean, I already like wrote a bunch of it. So we have to do it. Like that's how I think. And, so yeah, for me, like absolutely, I feel like four would be a very great place to explore. If you guys, when you guys see the end of season three, you'll kind of see like which direction it's heading in. And so I feel like season four would be like a really fun one to shoot, five even or whatever, or however many, I have up in my brain. But, yeah, like I always just move with like, you know, I'm going to do it because that's again, another thing that I learned from YouTube. If I had an idea for a video, I'd shot it. We made it happen. I uploaded it. It wasn't like, I didn't have to wait for anybody to be like, we will green light this and the budget. It's just like, we just did it. And so all of these things I've learned from my life to be like, I can apply this to anything. And even though systemically it's not always the case, but if you rock with that delusion, I feel like there's more of a chance that it'll happen. Yeah.
1: Well, the show is so successful. I am sure that it will happen. It might turn into one of those things that like The Simpsons, like 32 seasons later, you're like,
0: yeah.
1: I've got nothing left. Nothing left to talk about.
0: Yeah, for sure. Yeah.
1: That was Jasmeet Raina on The Richard Krause Show. Find season 3 of his show, Late Bloomer, on Crave right now. Next up, we'll meet Shamir Anderson. He stops by to talk about his new show. It's called Hate the Player, The Ben Johnson Story. It's good stuff. Stay with me.
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4: Taking a look at your weather forecast, we'll see partly cloudy skies with 40% chance of showers and a low of 10 overnight. That rain will be clearing up into the morning, reaching a high of 22 by the afternoon. We'll see sunny skies for Monday with a warm high of 28. And Tuesday, a mix of sun and cloud with 40% chance of showers, the temperature steady near 28.
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5: Welcome back, everyone. I'm Richard Krause, and thanks for spending part of your day with me today. Let's get to my conversation with actor Shamir Anderson. He's best known for roles like Deputy Marshal Xavier Dolls in Winona Earp, Trevante Cole in the Apple TV Plus series Invasion, and the memorable Mr. Nobody in John Wick Chapter 4. He's also involved in initiatives supporting Black Canadian talent, like co-founding awards and events with his brother, actor Stephon James. Today we're talking about how he made the switch from law enforcement to acting, studying kung fu, and his latest role, playing controversial Canadian sprinter Ben Johnson. Hate the Player, The Ben Johnson Story, is a satirical comedy miniseries for Paramount Plus and Game TV that focuses on Johnson's 1988 Seoul Olympics 100-meter gold medal win and world record, the subsequent doping scandal that stripped him of it, and a, quote, definitely not biased retelling that explores the legacy, the pressure, and perhaps the bigger picture of athletics in that era. Shamir Anderson, join me via Zoom. I have to dig around here a little bit. I want to know what your family life was like. Growing up, were you involved in the arts? Did your parents take you to plays, to movies? What pushed you towards this?
6: My mother, who raised three boys, Mama Anderson, we'll call her, immigrant from Jamaica, moved to Scarborough, grew up in Bay Mills with Stephon and Sheldon. Sheldon, our youngest brother, is the smartest of all of us because he's not in this entertainment business. But my brother Stephon, but I'm the eldest, and I actually had the bug for the art. I was a dancer growing up. I used to dance at Scarborough Town Center, at the rec center there. I was a break dancer from breaking. I then learned I can go to school and dance in school. I went to Wexford School for the Arts at Pharmacy in Lawrence. I did that for 4 years, musical theater, where I'm of the likes of literally Nina Dobrev, Fifi Dobson, DeShane Williams, and Lamar Johnson, literally all in the same class, except for Fifi, a little older. But we all went to the same school, and we were all in the same program. And through that, I really found my passion and understood that I can scale it and do all that stuff. And then Stephon, who had no formal training, never been to an acting school, never been to an acting class. Interestingly enough, he's the one that has the most nominations for all the Golden Globes and maybe this. And, you know, and I think it's an interesting thing, but yeah, that's kind of where it all started, Richard. I was the first one. I was a pioneer in my family.
5: And you were at one point considering law enforcement. You were considering, right, you know, a number of other avenues. What pushed you down the road to performance? I mean, you obviously love it. You're good at it. But if you're a law enforcement officer, you're going to make a steady paycheck.
6: 100%. Shout out all our first responders. I have such a profound respect for them, first and foremost. And I wanted to be one of them. I went to school for criminology at UOIT in Oshawa. I did that for 3 years, and I was still auditioning and acting on the side. There were moments where, like, I was in class and people were like, I just saw you on Degrassi, you're Rookie Blue. You know, it was very interesting. I'll tell you this much, Richard. I definitely got A+ on all my presentations that required me to be at the front of the class, which was really, really great. Honestly, the schooling part was my mother. You know, she's a, most immigrant people and folks and children of immigrant parents know that parents go to school, job, lawyer, accountant, doctor, police, something like that.
5: Yeah.
6: And it was really for my mom. And I've always had a fascination for it. At the time, you know, I was like, oh man, I got to go to school for my mom. But then I realized those skills that I learned during that time has helped me so much in my career. Why did I go the path of performing arts? Honestly, it was just my heart. You know, it sounds pretty lofty or weird, but it was just something that was really my calling, and it just worked out that way. Weirdly enough, I think I still have aspirations to potentially join the police force. Weirdly enough, Richard, I went to like a police training thing like 3 weeks ago, had my hat low, and I just did the whole program. Nobody knows that. I did it. And some guys are like, wait, isn't that Tracker from John Wick? I'm like, nah, that's not gonna be. But all my friends are cops, and you know, for me, it's less about the gun and the badge, which is important, but it's more about community service. And I think that's really the main thing, is how do I become service to my community, I think, is a North Star and why I have a fascination for those things.
5: You're listening to Shamir Anderson on The Richard Krause Show. You can see him in Hate the Player, The Ben Johnson Story, a satirical comedy miniseries streaming on Paramount Plus and Game TV. This is a satire that aims to look at what they call the scandal behind the scandal. So tell me about finding the humor with the real weight of Ben Johnson's story.
6: This show is a chocolate-covered vitamin, meaning you get all the goods and then you got to swallow it and then you get the real. And how did I find that? I found that, well, one, through research, and two, the writing and the orchestra of the writing, and just how our team, the writing squad, was able to bake in crazy humor but then bookend it with humanity. What does that look like? His mother. His mother was his grounding force. I think amidst all the craziness, we always came back to that truth of family, his brother, his mother, his father. And those moments I found were super important because it balances it out. It brings us into reality of, oh, this person actually has a beating heart and a brain and feelings. And that to me was very, very important, you know, with conquering or, you know, trying to conquer this project and this role. And I think I did a pretty good job. So we'll see.
5: What did you learn from him directly when you had dinner with him? You must have had an idea of what you were going to do. Did anything change after the dinner?
6: Great question. And to be for context, I play Ben every part of his life, from him being a young man to him, you know, at the scandal, and him as an older gentleman, which people see how that plays out. And so when I met him, the best part that was so great meeting him at, you know, in his 60s is how he viewed himself back then. And most people, when they see things of themselves in the past, are judgmental, they're critical, they're like, oh, I regret this, that. This man is at peace. He was at peace. And I thought that was so interesting.
5: I would not have expected that.
6: Yes. This man is at peace. And you're right. But the reason why it's expected is because he's allowing us to make fun of him. And that's why I know he's at peace. Because if he was apprehensive, I don't think we'd be able to take these swings. I don't think we'd be able to, you know, tell this tale in this way. So it just spoke to his character's integrity and his masterful mind of just, I did that. That happened in my life. And now I'm here.
5: I think if he wasn't on board with it, it would feel like you were punching down.
6: Correct.
5: And punching down isn't funny. Punching down is easy. It's sloppy. It's not funny. You always want to be working at the height of your intelligence, at the top end of your intelligence when you're trying to make people laugh. And I think that this show does that. And I think it was given permission to by Ben Johnson.
6: You're absolutely right. And that's why we had the incredible creative liberty to be able to go in the direction that we did, because we had the support of him. And that was one thing I learned, that if this man's at peace, then we're all good. If he signs off on it, I'm good. And that's why I signed on, because this man wanted to do it.
5: Tell me what you would like people to take away from this as they think about legacy and they think about mistakes and the kind of pressure that athletes face.
6: I think athletes, people in the public eye, celebrities, folks who have to deal with being underneath a microscope, is the buzzword for me is the humanity, that no one is perfect. And I think the big takeaway, outside of getting his version of the truth and understanding his perspective of what happened, is to know that this man is still a man with a beating heart, right? And I think we take for granted on the other side of some of these things that happen to people, you know, in significant positions, that he didn't go to drugs, meaning he didn't OD on something. He didn't die. He didn't kill himself. He didn't, you know, quit life. And I think when those moments happen is when we are reactive to it, going, oh man, somebody should have helped him. Oh man, somebody should have called him. And I think it's so important to know that this man is still breathing today. And the takeaway for me is really about humanity and looking at the human side of these things and having a good laugh, of course, but looking at this man knowing, oh my goodness, this man was really, truly a victim amongst a bigger system. And I think it's important to shed light on.
5: Well, congratulations on him. Thanks for taking the time today.
6: Richard, are you kidding me? My pleasure, dude. Like, I got an interview with Richard Krause. You're the best. Thanks for your time and enjoy your day and keep making us smile. You're the best, man. Take care.
5: That was Shamir Anderson on The Richard Krause Show. You can see him in Hate the Player, the Ben Johnson story, a satirical comedy miniseries streaming on Paramount Plus and Game TV. Next up, do you remember Cousin Greg from the HBO Crave show Succession? He was the kind of tall, awkward cousin, always seemed to be kind of the fly in the ointment. Well, he was played by a guy called Nicholas Braun. Nicholas Braun received 3 Emmy nominations for his work on that show, and he returns in a new movie playing in theaters right now called The Sheep Detectives. It's a really wonderful little film, and Nicholas Braun and I will tell you all about it when we come back on the other side of the break. 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
5: Welcome back, everyone. I'm Richard Krause, and thanks for being along for the ride today. I appreciate it. In this segment, we'll get to know Nicholas Braun. You've seen him in supporting roles in movies like The Perks of Being a Wallflower, How to Be Single, and Zola, although the 6'7" actor is best known as the awkward, ambitious cousin Greg Hirsch on Crave's Succession, a role that earned him 3 Primetime Emmy nominations for Outstanding Supporting Actor in a Drama Series. Today we're talking about his latest project, The Sheep Detectives, a new all-star whodunit comedy now playing in theaters about a flock of sheep who attempt to solve a murder mystery. You heard me right. This bizarre but crowd-pleasing murder mystery for the whole family could have been titled CSI Livestock. Murder, talking sheep, and philosophy intertwine to create echoes of Babe, A Pig in the City, and Old Yeller. Nicholas Braun plays Tim, the only and rather clumsy police officer in a small town who investigates the murder of the local shepherd, played by Hugh Jackman, as a flock of crime-solving sheep try to crack the case first. Nicholas Braun, join me in the studio.
18: If there's one secret to happiness in my life, it's taking care of the kindest creatures on earth. Sheep. I want you to meet my flock. I keep them well fed, well groomed, and each day I read out loud to them. Mysteries, whodunits. I know who the killer was. I like to pretend that they follow along, but they're only sheep.
19: Ah! Why would he stop there?
20: He was just about to say who the killer was.
21: This is torture.
22: What's with them?
23: Guys, I may be inside a clue.
5: We are aware of your comic timing from seeing you on Succession and some other things, but it feels a little different here, the comedic performance does, in this film. Tell me a little bit about reshaping the way you approach the comedy for this film.
24: Yeah, for some reason I feel like physical comedy could really be a part of this, so I was trying to find a lot of that wherever I could. You know, I think he starts off the movie as, you know, not equipped for this. No one respects him. He's pretty much like a bad cop.
5: Yep.
24: No one wants to call him for anything. So I was sort of finding the physicality there to look clueless and clunky and, you
5: kind
24: know,
5: of awkward.
24: Yeah, yeah, awkward. And I wanted to just be, I mean, I think we made my clothes kind of baggier so he would just look like skinnier, not like a muscular, like tough yeah. cop at all. And so I think it was about, you know, some of that. And then over the course of the movie, trying to find a stature that maybe is more natural. And we tailored the clothes a little bit more to my body yeah. so that it feels like he's, you know, he's coming into himself more and little things like that. But, you know, I think the writing lent itself to a lot of that. It is a family film, you know, kids movie, you know, you want to like capitalize on comedy when it's there, but also, you know, I never wanted to make it funny at the expense of losing the, you know, the stuff that Tim is really going through and yeah. the darker themes of the movie and everything, more serious themes of the movie.
25: Wake up! Everybody wake up!
26: We found George on the grass and he's not moving.
27: What?
28: Lily, tell us what to do.
26: Our shepherd was murdered. And we shall solve the crime.
5: The movie does have some serious themes, and it is for the entire family, absolutely. But it's a movie, I think, that trusts the audience to allow younger people in the family to see this, knowing that they can handle darker stuff than sometimes I think that we think that they can. And I love that about this film, is that you've got this great story. There are comedic things that happen. They might be followed by something a little darker, but then there's something that breaks the tension after that, and it's so nicely choreographed in that way that I do think it's a family film, despite it being a murder mystery.
24: Yeah, it's really tough to pull off.
5: Yeah,
24: you know, when just putting it down on paper, like to be able to include death, you know, loss, grief, you know, getting over losing the most important person in your life, the person you love the most. It really goes into that. I've seen the movie twice now, yeah. And it really goes there, and it's really hard at times.
5: You're listening to Nicholas Braun on The Richard Krause Show. His movie, The Sheep Detectives, is in theaters now.
24: But I think, like, in real life, when something hard happens, you don't wallow in it for too long. Mm-hmm. You're like, what can we do? And this flock of sheep, you know, they kind of rally. You go, okay, this horrible thing has happened. What does this feel like? Kind of let's talk about it and let's not avoid it.
5: Yeah.
24: You know, sheep in our movie and maybe in life, like, can just forget about stuff. They can really willingly just, like, yeah, forget about it.
5: That's a big thing in the film.
24: It's a big thing in the film.
5: It happens a few
24: times. Yeah. And they're not allowed to forget when George dies.
5: Yeah.
24: And I think that's a really powerful message. Hold them in your memory. You know, hold the people that you love when you lose them in your memory. And I think it's really unique in that there isn't a movie that really deals with this stuff, what we're talking about.
5: You're listening to Nicholas Braun on The Richard Krause Show. His film, The Sheep Detectives, is in theaters now.
24: Yeah, I feel like there's a... It's a tough one, but I think Craig Mazin wrote a really great script in that, you know, the movie always finds the positive and it goes towards something really beautiful towards the end.
0: We need to look for clues.
1: Stand back.
2: I am, after all, a sheep detective.
3: Who killed George?
4: What are they hiding?
6: What if I can't solve it?
21: I bring you dozens of these stories. They follow very simple rules.
27: Look, the clue!
5: Were there actually sheep on the set?
24: Not a single sheep.
5: Not a single sheep? No.
24: Unfortunately. I thought there would be some around,
5: yeah,
24: like even if you're just filling the background of the field or something, but they made every sheep. They, you know, created it by CG. So,
5: Were you looking at anything? Because there's a couple of scenes where you have to see the sheep, and you're responding to them.
24: Mm-hmm.
5: Was it someone with, you know, on all fours, waving a flag or something? Say, look
24: sometimes,
5: over here.
24: Sometimes, yeah. Sometimes there was a guy or a group of guys. If the sheep were running down the street, they would run in the background with the cardboard versions. It's like kind of amazing.
5: That's
24: like,
5: awesome.
24: We didn't need that, but if you're gonna do it, thank you. And so they were running around, and they also made some stuffed animal versions of the sheep. So sometimes on the other side of the camera, I would have a stuffed animal version of Lily or something, which was nice. But yeah, there's a lot of imagining and hoping the CG team brings it to life properly, but they did. Yeah.
5: I love the actors with the little cardboard sheep. That's something now that can put on their resume under special, whatever, actor's resume.
24: Special skills.
5: I can ride a horse. I can imitate a sheep.
24: I can run a sheep around. Yeah, I can run this. Yeah, that was really helpful. We needed it. Yeah.
5: Yeah. Well, thank you so much.
24: Awesome. Thanks,
5: pleasure,
24: man.
5: To meet you.
24: Thank you. You too.
5: Thank you.
28: Every time something happens with this case,
29: that's my hat.
28: There they are. Approved.
30: Thank you all.
31: Sheep can do things. In fact, we can do anything.
32: I want to bash it.
33: I want to bash it so bad.
5: That was Nicholas Braun on his new film, The Sheep Detectives. It's in theaters right now. Big thanks to Nicholas Braun for stopping by. Big thanks to Shamir Anderson for coming by and talking about Hate the Player, the Ben Johnson story. And a big thanks to Jasmeet Reyna. Find his show, Late Bloomer, on Crave right now. Of course, my biggest thanks goes to you for listening. I'm Richard Krause. Stay happy, stay healthy, stay safe, stay weird. We'll talk to you again soon.
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9: From the National Newsroom of the Canadian Press, I'm David Augustine. Prime Minister Mark Carney and Alberta Premier Danielle Smith are moving ahead with the landmark energy deal they signed last fall. The two leaders are eyeing a fall 2027 start date for construction of a new bitumen pipeline to the West Coast. Speaking in Calgary yesterday, Carney added that the plan also raises Alberta's industrial carbon emissions price. Alberta's effective industrial carbon emissions price is to rise to $130 per ton by 2040. Quebec Premier Christine Fréchette is in Paris on an official mission and is set to meet with French President Emmanuel Macron on Monday at the Elysee Palace. Here's Canadian press reporter Lisa Laporte.
10: Fréchette's mission runs until May 20th and carries a strong economic focus. Quebec is aiming to boost exports to France, particularly in defense and critical minerals. Fréchette is also expected to meet with business leaders seeking a larger role in defense contracts as Europe prepares to invest heavily in rearmament.
9: While former Quebec Premier François Legault had aimed to double or triple trade with France, exports have only increased from 1.6% in 2024 to 1.8% in 2025, as the province continues to rely heavily on the U.S. market. Confusion over postgraduate work permit language has led to the rejection of some applications. The federal government is promising to improve its web portal to ensure that foreign students applying for the permits take mandatory language tests. Immigration, Refugees, and Citizenship Canada rejected close to 1,000 applications last year for language-related reasons. Israel says it has killed the leader of Hamas's military wing and one of the architects of the October 7th attacks that triggered the war in Gaza. Israeli officials say Izzaddin al-Haddad was killed during a strike in Gaza City. The Associated Press says it has contacted Haddad's family and confirmed his death. While commuters in Montreal are flocking to the newest branch of the city's automated light rail network, riders could access the new branch of the REM during the day today and can again tomorrow ahead of its official opening on Monday. It has been touted as the second largest aerial train network in Canada, with over 14 kilometers of elevated track stretching across four stations. Only Vancouver's SkyTrain is longer. And in entertainment, Shania Twain will host the 61st Academy of Country Music Awards Sunday night, marking her first time leading the show after taking over hosting duties from Reba McEntire. Oh, they're totally crazy. The ceremony moves to the MGM Grand Garden Arena in Las Vegas after spending the last 3 years in Frisco, Texas. Women once again dominate the nominations, with Megan Maroney leading the field with 9 nods. The show will stream Sunday on Prime Video at 8 p.m. Eastern, with performances from stars including Ella Langley, Lainey Wilson, and Miranda Lambert. This is the Canadian Press. Like a woman. In sports, make it 2 straight wins for Canada at the World Hockey Championship in Switzerland. Macklin Celebrini scored twice in a 6-0 victory over Italy. Canada opened the preliminary round with a win over Sweden. Next up is a game against Denmark on Monday. The Montreal Victoires are just one win away from capturing the PWHL's Walter Cup. They defeated the Ottawa Charge 2-1 this afternoon with an overtime goal by Maggie Flaherty. It's a big injury blow for the Toronto Blue Jays. Right-hander Jose Barrios will undergo surgery on Wednesday to repair a stress fracture in his elbow. Doctors will also evaluate possible ligament damage. It's unclear how much time Barrios will need to recover. And Napoleon Solo held off Iron Honor down the stretch to win the Preakness Stakes on Saturday, rebounding from a pair of fifth-place showings in his first victory of the year. Kentucky Derby winner Golden Temple was held out of the race, leaving a wide-open field of 14 horses to contest the middle jewel of the Triple Crown, which was held at Laurel Park this year. From the Canadian Press, I'm David Augustine.
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15: Taking a look at your weather forecast, we'll see partly cloudy skies with 40% chance of showers and a low of 10 overnight. That rain will be clearing up into the morning, reaching a high of 22 by the afternoon. We'll see sunny skies for Monday with a warm high of 28, and Tuesday a mix of sun and cloud with 40% chance of showers, the temperature steady near 28.
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17: What a great spring session we've had so far. Just a lovely time at the hospital yesterday. It's not often you get an opportunity to speak to those healthcare professionals. So again, thank you so much for having us. But because of those roundtable road trips, we've had to delay our update on St. Catharines City Council meetings until Wednesday. But we're here now, and Mayor Matt Sisko joins us now to give us a recap. Good morning, Mayor.
18: Good morning to you, Steph.
17: Okay, so I saw Monday night you started council in kind of a fun way. Do you like starting it when you get to honor people in some way? That must be a good way to start things off.
18: Yeah, it is actually one of my favorite things is our ability to just, you know, give a nod to those, you know, teams or groups or individuals who have done amazing things in our community. And Monday night we got to do it for Ridley College. Their prep basketball team won the championship. And so, we brought them in. I joked with them, you know, like, guys, I will invite you to council. You don't have to keep winning championships to do that. But this isn't the first time. And, you know, their head coach, Vic Rasso, even more so, I think I've awarded him the sports person of the year. I've awarded him when Ridley has won championships. We've honored him when, you know, the River Lions have won national championships. I said to Vic, like, listen, man, I'll just save you a seat. You can come and hang out with us anytime you want.
17: I love it. Well, I mean, some people don't get ever invited, so it just goes to show you how extraordinary these guys are.
18: Yeah, it really does. And, you know, there's a couple, you know, Ridley College, obviously, we're very proud of, you know, all the things that they do. But in this particular case, representing St. Catharines on the international stage, a couple of homegrown players, you know, St. Catharines guys, Quinn and Carter Etier, who were both playing for them. They're a phenomenal, phenomenal basketball team, and it was great to see them and get a chance to honor them. And I'm going to give a shout out to the mayor of Waynefleet, Brian Grant, who is the acting regional chair this month. He also came up and honored them from the region, and we appreciated that. You know, Waynefleet's a long drive, and it's always nice when the mayor or acting chair comes up to visit us.
17: Good stuff. All right. Well, speaking of the region, you had a big presentation from the region about transportation on Monday night.
18: Yeah, that was the main thrust of the meeting, was the Niagara Region's Transportation Master Plan. And I thought the regional staff came down and did a really good job just explaining what the process is, you know, and the purpose of it. And I also think our council had a lot of good questions. I mean, I'm on record. I've said this for a long time. I wish that our transportation network was contained entirely at the city level. Right now it's not, though. And so we need to make sure that the plans that the region has line up with what the plans in St. Catharines are, just like all the other local area municipalities need to do the same thing. And the presentation we got on Monday night was very positive. And council also had a lot of very good questions about some of those concerns we have, you know, things like roads that are technically regional, but really don't seem to serve any regional purpose. You know, how can we make sure that the local residents, who are the only ones really using the roads, you know, their voice is heard when we plan long-term for these things? So it was good. And then it sort of, at a certain point, it got into a lot of conversation about GO Transit, which is always interesting.
17: Yeah. Okay. So what did you learn? What was your takeaway from that presentation, Mayor?
18: I think the biggest takeaway, there's going to be a lot of opportunity for input. You know, they're very much at the beginning of this process right now, and that's the reason why regional staff are going out. We were, I think, the first local council to get a presentation. But they're going to be going out and then getting a lot of public input on the way residents want to see the roads designed. You know, obviously it takes a long time for roads to change, you know, but that's how long roads actually last as well. So, you know, when we're going through a reconstruction project, you know, like,

0: it's important for residents to get involved to make sure that the roads, you know, whether there's active transportation that needs to be put in place or they think speeds are too high and there needs to be some form of traffic calming. You know, the regional staff talked about being involved with the Ontario Secondary Street Plan right now. The Ontario Street Corridor Secondary Plan is what we're undergoing, and a lot of people are really hyper-focused just on the former General Motors property, but we're actually doing the secondary plan for the entire corridor, and it's a regional road, so the regional staff have been involved with that, working with our staff, you know, and looking at, can you put bike lanes in? Is there a median that needs to be installed? You know, what sort of measures need to be taken to make sure that that road is functioning properly, because, you know, when you rebuild these things, like I said, it's a 25 or 30 year horizon before you can make any big changes. And so regional staff have been very open to listening to our concerns, and we appreciated their presentation on Monday.
1: This has got to be one of the biggest confusions, Mayor, when it comes to the responsibilities between cities and region. Am I wrong? Is it like councillors are getting calls about, and then they have to say, well, that's not actually our road, that's a regional road? Like, this is where people are very confused.
0: Yeah, and that's honestly, that's my frustration, and it's why I think, you know, the road networks, the road infrastructure needs to be downloaded to the local area municipalities. Whether a road crosses over a municipal boundary or not, it makes more sense for the local area municipalities, the cities and the towns, to make the decisions about the infrastructure, because they're the ones who are fielding the phone calls and the emails and the comments from residents about what works on a street and what doesn't. And I have to give regional staff some credit, you know, like they have been responsive in this term of council. Especially, you know, we had a serious concern on Carlton Street. You know, there was an accident involving a crossing guard, and one of our city councilors, you know, was very forceful and, you know, pushed me and other regional councilors at the region to make the case that there needed to be traffic calming measures put in place on Carlton Street. And that was done. Credit to regional staff for listening. But the process, you know, like it was disjointed and took too long. And this is why, you know, it doesn't make sense to have, this is a duplication of services. You know, we have a roads department at the region, public works, but then we also have municipal works at the city that deals with roads. Like, why are we not putting all of this in one place at the local area municipality? Because at the end of the day, it's City Hall that is the most responsive to residents, because residents know exactly who to talk to. You know, so I'm going to continue to push for that change. I think it's necessary across the region. I've heard from other mayors who think the same thing, that they want to have full control over their road networks, because if we're trying to build housing, you know, and do all the things that the province wants us to do, we also need that control over the road networks. And I think most people recognize it just makes sense. And then it gets rid of those situations where, you know, the snowplow goes down one street and then lifts its blade because now it's turning onto a city road or a regional road, and it's not from the city or the region, so it's got to lift. That's the stuff that drives people nuts.
1: Yeah, for sure, because it doesn't make any sense in practice. What were some of the questions from councillors to the region staff on this?
0: Big things really came down to, you know, we had an issue a couple of years ago with Main Street in Port Dalhousie. Main Street is a regional road. Nobody can quite figure out why. And, you know, it was situations like that. I mean, council really wanted to know, like, are we going to have control over what these road reconstruction projects look like, especially in cases where there is no regional function? You know, like that road, there's no purpose for it to be regional. So can local residents be assured that they're going to have a say? And, you know, I've asked at the region, like, can we look at situations like that where it's very clear there is no regional function for this and download those roads to the local area municipalities to make the decisions about it? That was the biggest point of concern from council, is making sure that there's local control over what happens on those roads. And then at a certain point, like I said, the conversation kind of got into how our transportation master plan in the region fits into the overall GO strategy. I think a lot of us have experienced, especially in this season, the frustration of trying to get to and from Toronto and the GTA. It's intensely frustrating. I know I ran into a problem. I was supposed to be in Toronto yesterday for a meeting at 10 a.m. I left my house at 7 a.m. and I finally turned back when I hadn't gotten to Burlington, and it was 8:20. And, you know, my GPS is telling me, listen, you're not going to get there till 11. I sent my regrets and turned around. But that's not an acceptable situation for people that live in the Niagara region. Like, we need better linkages. And that does feed into the Niagara Regional Transportation Master Plan, is, you know, how do we move people out of Niagara and into Niagara more efficiently as well? And that comes from the renewed advocacy that we have to do. We've got to keep hammering

0: way at the province and say, listen, we need all day to WIG Go access. That has to happen hourly, and we're not going to stop advocating until we get to that point.
1: Yeah, it'd also be nice if it actually, there was express routes too, because the other part is if you do, you know, hop on in Aldershot, it's like, okay, this is taking forever still. It's like, you know, you're stopping every 5 minutes.
0: And that's if you're on a milk run, you know, it's not helpful if that train trip takes, you know, longer than the terrible car trip would take as well. But, you know, the reality is from St. Catharines, it should be about the scheduled GO service is a 2-hour run. And I challenge anybody to get to Union Station in downtown Toronto in less than 2 hours right now. It's just, I haven't been able to do it in about 2 years.
1: All right. Well, a lot of people nodding their heads with you there, Mayor. Always appreciate your time. Thank you so much for joining us this morning.
0: Thanks, Steph. You take care.
1: You too. Mayor St. Catharines Matt Sisko joining us with a council recap. A lot about transportation, and isn't that just a topic all of us could talk about all day long?
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1: Joining us now to break down this story and other news in the world of medical, it's Dr. Mitch Shulman. Good morning, Dr. Mitch.
6: Good morning to you from the world of medical.
1: That's right. We're making things up on Thursday mornings, Dr. Mitch.
6: Why not, you know?
1: They are more than making things up, though, at SickKids Hospital in Toronto. They've done some pretty interesting research in the world of autism. So what do we know about autism, and then what does this research sort of bring into the story?
6: So fairly common, about 1 in 50 Canadian kids, adolescents, and teens are diagnosed with it, and our understanding of the disease has definitely, or the disorder, has definitely changed. We now know that it can persist into adulthood, and we now understand that it can affect people at very different levels. There are kids who are profoundly affected, have almost no interaction with other people, to kids who are only minorly or mildly affected. In other words, some difficulty with social interactions, but they have a good IQ, they're able to function, they're just different in terms of how they interact with other people and how they interact with themselves. So definitely a spectrum, and that's why it's now called autism spectrum disorder, because we know that kids can be anywhere along that spectrum. Well, about 20% of the time, we know there's a genetic, we know the genetic component going on. And it's usually very complex. And the genes that they've so far identified before this study that basically don't just affect the repetitive behavior and the communication skills and all that. They usually are associated with other profound differences, seizures and things like that. And they said, but wait a minute, not all kids with ASD have seizures or have these, you know, profound effects in their intellectual abilities. And so they compared over 9,000 kids with ASD to over 8,000 without it, and tracked down what they call a non-coding RNA part of the genetic code, a gene that seems to be implicated because there are missing parts to this gene. And in missing this information, these kids, by and large, have a normal IQ. They identified 27 kids with this specific genetic form of autism spectrum disorder. They have a normal IQ, but they have the repetitive behaviors, the social communication, skill difficulties that characterize some people on the autism spectrum disorder. So this is fascinating, and it shows you, it's interesting furthermore because it's only in boys, because it's what we call an X-linked a genetic defect. X-linked meaning there are two different chromosomes, X and Y, that determine if you're a boy or a girl. If you have two X's, you're female. If you have an X and Y, you're a male. If you have the X and Y, you don't have the redundancy in the system. You only have an X and a Y. Whereas if you're female, you have two X's. If you're missing something on one of those X chromosomes, it can be backed up by the other. It doesn't happen in a guy. So that's why boys have certain propensity to certain genetic disorders, because they only have the single X chromosome that they inherit from their mom. So fascinating work. Is it going to be, quote unquote, a cure for ASD? No, not yet. But certainly if we now understand a different genetic pathway that's limited to the social behavioral skills, the repetitive behavior, that side of autism spectrum disorder, maybe we can figure out what are the changes in the brain, what are the changes in the chemical signaling that lead to these difficulties, and then perhaps one day, yes, come up with a pill or a test that can look for this specifically so we know what the cause is. So definitely a step in the right direction, but we're not all the way at the end of that trip.
1: All right. We're along the journey somewhere. Thanks for bringing us up to speed. Okay, there's this thing on social media. We love medical advice on social media, right, Dr. Mitch? This one's called office air theory, and this is the idea that you get to work and you look good, but because you're in this environment for a certain amount of time, you don't look good. Like at the end of the day, you've got baggy eyes and your hair, skin is oily and your hair is all flat. Is there anything to this, Dr. Mitch?
6: There always is. You know, when you look at any of these things on social media, on TikTok or Instagram or whatever, there's always a thread of truth, a grain of truth at the bottom that's blown out of proportion. So if you want to blame the office, yes. And if you can find a doctor to give you a doctor's note to say that you can't go into the office because of office air, I will not stop you from getting it. But the reality is, it's not quote-unquote the office, it's sort of the environment, right? Think of the ventilation, the air conditioning, the lack of humidity often in that type of environment. Many of these are communal spaces where you're sharing the lighting with other people, you're staring at your computer. Put those things all together. You have a poorly humidified air source, your skin dries out, more acne causing oil is forced out, you're stressed out, also triggering more oil production in your skin. You have puffy eyes because you've been staring at your screen and you're not taking, you know, the old, we've talked about this before, the 20-20-20 rule, every 20 minutes looking at least 20 feet away for at least 20 seconds. So you put all those things together and yeah, between stress, low humidity, touching your face on a regular basis without having a clean working surface, so God knows what you're transmitting to your face. You put all these things together and duh, obviously you're not going to look the same at the end of the day that you did at the beginning of the day. But it also points out the fact that you don't have to have this happen, right? If you take good care of your working station where you're working in terms of cleaning the surface, so if you do inadvertently touch your face, your hands are clean, one. Maybe you have a mist that you spray on your face, or maybe you can affect the humidity in your working area so that it's improved and it's better. You do the 20-20-20 rule that we talked about, so you're not constantly staring at the computer screen. You put all these things together, and you may still come out of the day at the office not looking as fresh, you know, as you did when you entered, but at least it won't be so badly affected.
1: All right, Dr. Mitch, I'm going to throw you a bit of a curveball, but I think you're prepared for this. I had a little tiny medical procedure, skin biopsy, no big deal. Anyway, the point is, the person that came in to do it, who was identified as a doctor, was wearing what I would say an outfit would be appropriate to be on the front of like a men's health magazine. Like he had on jeans and he had on this white t-shirt and he looked very good. He looked very good, Dr. Mitch, but no, he didn't have the white coat, you know, and I really would have, yeah. I feel like I would have been more comfortable if he walked in with the white coat. Are we not wearing them anymore? What's going on?
6: I have not worn a white coat in the emergency room, at least 10 or 15 years. They get in the way, they get dirty, and they don't do anything functionally useful. So a lot of us, I wear scrubs only when I'm working. A lot of my colleagues wear ordinary pant bottoms, usually jeans or something like that, and a scrub top, and you'll see all variations on that. And you bring up a very interesting point. I would not be comfortable with a doctor who wasn't dressed, and I'll say in quotation marks, appropriately. And for me, that's exactly what we're looking at. We're looking at, let me call it clean clothing with a proper doctor's apparel. We'll just leave it at that.
1: Okay.
6: I expect my doctor to be dressed properly, cleanly, business casual, we'll call it, and with a white coat when I'm seeing them, unless I'm seeing them in the emergency room or something like that. That's not the expectation of a lot of my colleagues. I look at the generations that are coming behind me, and for rightly or wrongly, they don't have that vision of a doctor or of a healthcare professional. And the fact that you're wearing jeans and a T-shirt, who cares? You're here. You're taking care of me. I'm happy with that. It's a generational thing, I must tell you. And I see it all the time around me at work. I personally think you old school, and I'm the first to admit it. I personally think you got to look the part. Right? You know,
1: yeah.
6: What's the old line? You know, there's a joke coming here, but we're not going to do this on air. But you got to at least look the part. And so for me, that means in the emerge, from a practical point of view, if I'm wearing a white coat, I'm risking transmitting diseases and carrying stuff to it. That's one of the reasons why, you know, every time a doctor does rounds, you're supposed to wash your hands and all that before you see the patient. And one of the common sources of infection was the clothing of the physician. In other words, if they did not change it, if they came in from the street, if they didn't wear a white coat from the hospital, there was always the risk that they were bringing infection into the patient's room and all that. So one of the major stimulants for and motivators for not wearing street clothes in the office, in the emerge, in the clinic, wherever it is that you're working, was to reduce the risk of bringing outside bugs into that workspace, into that place where the patient is. And that was also one of the reasons for wearing the white coat. It formed a barrier to protect them from you. I guess that's less of a concern nowadays, but I'm still going to wear scrubs when I'm working in the emerge. I will not wear street clothes. It's not right for me.
1: Well, that's it. You didn't have to have the coat on, too. I think just the scrub top or the scrubs would have been fine. And I did keep thinking about his white shirt. You know, I know how hard it is to get stains out, so I was worried about him.
6: Generational, my dear, generational.
1: Generational. All right, there's the answer. Dr. Mitch, I knew you would be ready to answer that one for me. Thank you so much for taking that curveball and joining us this morning.
6: A pleasure. Have a great day.
1: You too. Dr. Mitch Shulman. All of the medical stories of the week.
7: Taking a look at your weather forecast, we'll see partly cloudy skies with 40% chance of showers and a low of 10 overnight. That rain will be clearing up into the morning, reaching a high of 22 by the afternoon. We'll see sunny skies for Monday with a warm high of 28. And Tuesday, a mix of sun and cloud with 40% chance of showers, the temperature steady near 28.
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1: The Roundtable Road Trip. We have road tripped ourselves over to the Murata Family Hospital, broadcasting live this morning. So many great conversations already, and more to come here as we talk about physician recruitment. Joining us now is Jill Croteau of Niagara Region. She is their physician recruitment program manager. Good morning, Jill.
14: Good morning, Steph.
1: It's good to meet you in person.
14: Thanks for having us.
1: I'm excited to get an update on this. I know that the physician recruitment's been going well because you have a physician who you've recruited joining us now as well. Is Dr. Raphael Riviere of Niagara Health. Good morning, Dr. Riviere.
15: Good morning. Thanks for having me here.
1: Thank you so much for being here. Jill's saying, I didn't recruit him.
14: I didn't recruit him.
15: I came visited you guys.
1: All right. Well, I appreciate it. I want to start with your story, Dr. Riviere. Why did you want to come and practice here in Niagara?
15: So as a trainee in anesthesia, so I'm an anesthesiologist, and I graduated last year. I was in Toronto in the residency program there. And during my senior year, I did a family trip out to Niagara-on-the-Lake during the summertime. Took my mom, my sister, my mother-in-law, my partner, and we just loved the area. Niagara-on-the-Lake was such a beautiful, beautiful place, amazing restaurants, and I got so excited. We were at 13th Street Winery. I pulled out my phone and I looked up whether there were any nice hospitals to work around here. And we found the Murata Family Hospital. And I looked at their complement of surgical services and I said, hey, you know, all of these different surgical services make sense to me in terms of what I want in my practice. There's obstetrics, vascular surgery, ortho, general surgery, urology, you know, like all of the basic services are here surgically. And we visited the hospital as a tourist. We literally pulled up to the parking lot here near the ED, and we went in just to see what it was like. And I told my partner, well, maybe I'm going to do an elective here. So I did an elective with the anesthesia department, and everyone was so nice. Dr. Maximus was the chief at the time. The entire department was so welcoming. I decided I'd apply, and then 8 months later, post-graduation, here I am.
1: Wow, yeah. What a story. Well, welcome.
15: Thank you.
1: Okay, and has it lived up to what you thought it was going to be on that trip?
15: My quality of life has really improved, and I really enjoyed being here, yeah.
1: Oh, I love hearing that. Okay, Jill, so just we'll give you this recording and you can take it with you, right? Because that's really the testimony you're looking for.
14: Yes.
1: How are recruitment efforts going?
14: So recruitment efforts are great, actually. I focused primarily on family practice in the community over the past number of years. We've had some successes within the past couple of years, but very happy to be working a little more collaboratively with the hospital moving forward. So yes, we're working on a coordinated approach to physician recruitment for some of the priority areas of the hospital. So excited to be working a little closer with the medical affairs team.
1: Yeah, this is new, right? It's a new avenue for both Niagara Health and the region and your efforts. So do we have any areas that we're starting with?
14: Emergency medicine, internal medicine are a couple that we'll be focusing on moving forward.
1: Okay. Mm-hmm. And how does that differ from the GP recruitment?
14: So family medicine training is the same. When you're trained as a family physician, you can also work in the hospital and also do additional training for emergency medicine. So it's really working as I'm at the events, I can start to promote community opportunities as well as hospital opportunities.
1: All right. So would this be doctors who want to get the specialized training or already have the specialized training?
14: Potentially both.
1: Oh, okay. Yeah. Mm-hmm. Okay. So they can get that training here at Niagara Health.
14: They would get that at the university, so
1: right.
14: They would do additional training in emergency medicine, but it's that foundation of family medicine is where they start.
1: Right. Okay. And so being able to broaden out the horizons, is that because we've been so successful on the other side?
14: Absolutely. We've been very successful with our family physician recruitment over the past couple of years. We now have close to 40 doctors that are accepting patients on our Find a Doctor page, so niagararegion.ca/health. If anybody is looking for a family doctor, now is the time to reach out to one.
1: All right. So tell us about the pitch. You know, when you talk about Niagara Health, when you talk about the region, how does that work?
14: I think I've said this about 5 times in the last couple of days. Niagara really sells itself. It's a beautiful place to relocate. Dr. Riviere can attest to that. It's a great work-life balance, great proximity to, you know, airports, anything really that you want to do. It's within a 2-hour radius. So we're very fortunate to live in this area.
1: Yeah. Dr. Riviere, tell us about your specialty a little bit. Anesthesiology is so interesting. Do you feel like you're a forgotten specialty?
15: You know what? Working here in Niagara, I haven't felt forgotten. I feel like our surgical colleagues and other specialties around the hospital do appreciate us, and we're happy to be involved. So it is the coolest specialty for all the residents and medical students thinking about specialties. You get to use lots of really interesting and powerful medications to keep people alive. Render them unconscious, put them out of pain, labor pain during labor and delivery. So it is immensely fun. You get to practice so much clinical physiology and pharmacology. Never a dull moment, you know, never a dull moment.
1: You found the right specialty for you. You're so passionate about it.
15: Yeah, I think the dopamine really like starts to flow when I start working. I really do enjoy it.
1: Yeah, because there's a lot of challenges, right? There's a lot of questions. You got to know a lot about your patient.
15: Absolutely. I think every single specialty in medicine has their own unique set of challenges. But it's nice to have a good supportive team to counter and meet those challenges head to head.
1: Yeah, absolutely. Okay, Jill, so tell us about the partnership a little bit more moving forward. Will it change sort of the geographic region of the folks that you're talking to, the demographic? How will that change?
14: So currently, I have a very successful strategy that's been working for a number of years. It includes local recruitment efforts, national, international recruitment efforts. So I think including Niagara Health in that initiative, working closely with the hospital to develop a coordinated strategy is really going to help the region as a whole.
1: Okay. And when we say coordinated, are they coming with the pitches or how are they supporting you?
14: We're really just getting started.
1: Okay, all
14: this
1: right.
14: is very new.
1: It's so all very new.
14: It's very,
1: yeah.
14: very new.
1: This
14: yes.
1: is
14: so
1: exciting.
14: Really looking forward to developing that further.
1: Yeah, mm-hmm. absolutely. And so how do you think we're doing? What grade would you give us here in Niagara? It feels like we get a lot of these announcements. Like, we love it when we see those and we try to spread the news so people know new doctors are coming.
14: I think things are, they're definitely shaping up. I think we're really, moving in a positive direction. We are in a better position now than we were last year or even the year before. So let's continue this upward momentum.
1: That's great. I mean, that's what people want to hear, because I think the big fear is that we won't have, whether it be that family doctor or that specialist, when we need it.
14: Yes, absolutely. I agree. So I think we're definitely on the right track.
1: All right. So you've given the pitch for anesthesiology, Dr. Riviere. Give us your pitch if, you know, Jill was going to take a clip off to her recruitment potentials and we could play it and say, well, this is what Dr. Riviere thinks. He came from Toronto.
15: Okay. So here's the pitch. Niagara is a fantastic region to move to. It's beautiful. It's got a ton of amenities. And I think you're going to really, really enjoy your life here when you move. So do it today.
1: All right. I love it. Did you get some butter tarts at 13th Street Winery?
15: I did.
1: Okay,
15: they're
1: good.
15: Delicious.
1: I know.
15: Yeah.
1: They're really good. Listen, I don't do dairy or gluten, but the exception is those 13th Street butter tarts. You have to have exceptions, right?
15: Absolutely.
1: Okay, well, my doctor approved it right here. So it's it's a doctor-approved, medically needed diet update. All right. Well, it's been great to chat with both of you. Jill, great to meet you in person. Dr. Riviere, great to meet you. Best of continued luck on in your practice. And if I see you, I mean, I know you'll take great care of me. So,
15: absolutely. It's a pleasure to serve the residents of Niagara Region. Thank you so much.
1: All right. Dr. Raphael Riviere of Niagara Health and Jill Croteau of Niagara Region. She is their physician recruitment program manager.
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1: What a great spring session we've had so far. Just a lovely time at the hospital yesterday. It's not often you get an opportunity to speak to those healthcare professionals. So again, thank you so much for having us. But because of those roundtable road trips, we've had to delay our update on St. Catharines City Council meetings until Wednesday. But we're here now, and Mayor Matt Sisko joins us now to give us a recap. Good morning, Mayor.
0: Good morning to you, Steph.
1: Okay, so I saw Monday night there was you started council in kind of a fun way. Do you like starting it when you get to honor people in some way? That must be a good way to start things off.
0: Yeah, it is actually one of my favorite things is our ability to just, you know, give a nod to those, you know, teams or groups or individuals who have done amazing things in our community. And Monday night we got to do it for Ridley College. Their prep basketball team won the championship. And so, we brought them in. I joked with them, you know, like, guys, I will invite you to council. You don't have to keep winning championships to do that. But this isn't the first time. And, you know, their head coach, Vic Rasso, even more so, I think I've awarded him the sports person of the year. I've awarded him when Ridley has won championships. We've honored him when, you know, the River Lions have won national championships. It's, I said to Vic, like, listen, man, I'll just save you a seat. You can come and hang out with us anytime you want.
1: I love it. Well, I mean, some people don't get ever invited, so it just goes to show you how extraordinary these guys are.
0: Yeah, it really does. And, you know, there's a couple, you know, Ridley College, obviously, we're very proud of, you know, all the things that they do. But in this particular case, representing St. Catharines on the international stage, a couple of homegrown players, you know, St. Catharines guys, Quinn and Carter Etier, who are both playing for them. They're a phenomenal, phenomenal basketball team, and it was great to see them and get a chance to honor them. And I'm going to give a shout out to the mayor of Waynefleet, Brian Grant, who is the acting regional chair this month. He also came up and honored them from the region, and we appreciated that. You know, Waynefleet's a long drive, and it's always nice when the mayor or acting chair comes up to visit us.
1: Good stuff. All right. Well, speaking of the region, you had a big presentation from the region about transportation on Monday night.
0: Yeah, that was the main thrust of the meeting, was the Niagara Region's Transportation Master Plan. And I thought the regional staff came down and did a really good job just explaining what the process is, you know, and the purpose of it. And I also think our council had a lot of good questions. I mean, I'm on record. I've said this for a long time. I wish that our transportation network was contained entirely at the city level. Right now it's not, though. And so we need to make sure that the plans that the region has line up with what the plans in St. Catharines are, just like all the other local area municipalities need to do the same thing. And the presentation we got on Monday night was very positive. And council also had a lot of very good questions about some of those concerns we have, you know, things like roads that are technically regional, but really don't seem to serve any regional purpose. You know, how can we make sure that the local residents, who are the only ones really using the roads, you know, their voice is heard when we plan long-term for these things? So it was good. And then it sort of, at a certain point, it got into a lot of conversation about GO Transit, which is always interesting.
1: Yeah. Okay. So what did you learn? What was your takeaway from that presentation, Mayor?
0: I think the biggest takeaway, there's going to be a lot of opportunity for input. You know, they're very much at the beginning of this process right now, and that's the reason why regional staff are going out. We were, I think, the first local council to get a presentation. But they're going to be going out and then getting a lot of public input on the way residents want to see the roads designed. You know, obviously it takes a long time for roads to change, you know, but that's how long roads actually last as well. So, you know, when we're going through a reconstruction project, you know, like, it's important for residents to get involved to make sure that the roads, you know, whether there's active transportation that needs to be put in place, or they think speeds are too high and there needs to be some form of traffic calming. You know, the regional staff talked about being involved with the Ontario Secondary Street Plan right now. The Ontario Street Corridor Secondary Plan is what we're undergoing. And a lot of people are really hyper-focused just on the former General Motors property, but we're actually doing the secondary plan for the entire corridor. And it's a regional road, so the regional staff have been involved with that, working with our staff, you know, and looking at, can you put bike lanes in? Is there a median that needs to be installed? You know, what sort of measures need to be taken to make sure that road is functioning properly? Because, you know, when you rebuild these things, like I said, it's a 25 or 30 year horizon before you can make any big changes. And so regional staff have been very open to listening to our concerns, and we appreciated their presentation on Monday.
1: This has got to be one of the biggest confusions, Mayor, when it comes to the responsibilities between cities and region. Am I wrong? Is it like councillors are getting calls about, and then they have to say, well, that's not actually our road, that's a regional road? Like, this is where people are very confused.
0: Yeah, and that's honestly, that's my frustration, and it's why I think, the road networks, the road infrastructure needs to be downloaded to the local area municipalities. Whether a road crosses over a municipal boundary or not, it makes more sense for the local area municipalities, the cities and the towns, to make the decisions about the infrastructure, because they're the ones who are fielding the phone calls and the emails and the comments from residents about what works on a street and what doesn't. And I have to give regional staff some credit. You know, like, they have been responsive in this term of council, especially. You know, we had a serious concern on Carlton Street. You know, there was an accident involving a crossing guard, and one of our city councilors, was very forceful, and, pushed me and other regional councilors at the region to make the case that there needed to be traffic calming measures put in place on Carlton Street. That was done. Credit to regional staff for listening. But the process, it was disjointed and took too long. And this is why, it doesn't make sense to have, this is a duplication of services. You know, we have a roads department at the region, public works, but then we also have municipal works at the city that deals with roads. Like, why are we not putting all of this in one place at the local area municipality? Because at the end of the day, it's City Hall that is the most responsive to residents, because residents know exactly who to talk to. So I'm going to continue to push for that change. I think it's necessary across the region. I've heard from other mayors who think the same thing, that they want to have full control over their road networks, because if we're trying to build housing, and do all the things that the province wants us to do, we also need that control over the road networks. And I think most people recognize it just makes sense. And then it gets rid of those situations where, the snowplow goes down one street and then lifts its blade because now it's turning onto a city road or a regional road, and it's not from the city or the region, so it's got to lift. That's the stuff that drives people nuts.
1: Yeah, for sure, because it doesn't make any sense in practice. What were some of the questions from councillors to the region staff on this?
0: Big things really came down to, we had an issue a couple of years ago with Main Street in Port Dalhousie. Main Street is a regional road. Nobody can quite figure out why. It was situations like that. I mean, council really wanted to know, are we going to have control over what these road reconstruction projects look like, especially in cases where there is no regional function? That road, there's no purpose for it to be regional. So can local residents be assured that they're going to have a say? And, I've asked at the region, can we look at situations like that where it's very clear there is no regional function for this, and download those roads to the local area municipalities to make the decisions about it? That was the biggest point of concern from council, is making sure that there's local control over what happens on those roads. And then at a certain point, like I said, the conversation kind of got into how our transportation master plan in the region fits into the overall GO strategy. I think a lot of us have experienced, especially in this season, the frustration of trying to get to and from Toronto and the GTA. It's intensely frustrating. I know I ran into a problem. I was supposed to be in Toronto yesterday for a meeting at 10 a.m. I left my house at 7 a.m. and I finally turned back when I hadn't gotten to Burlington, and it was 8:20. And, my GPS is telling me, listen, you're not going to get there till 11. I sent my regrets and turned around. But that's not an acceptable situation for people that live in the Niagara region. We need better linkages. And that does feed into the Niagara Regional Transportation Master Plan, is, how do we move people out of Niagara and into Niagara more efficiently as well? And that comes from the renewed advocacy that we have to do. We've got to keep hammering away at the province and saying, listen, we need all day two-way GO access. That has to happen hourly, and we're not going to stop advocating until we get to that point.
1: Yeah, it'd also be nice if it actually, there was express routes too, because the other part is, if you do, hop on in Aldershot, it's like, okay, this is taking forever still. It's like, you're stopping every 5 minutes.
0: And that's, if you're on a milk run, it's not helpful if that train trip takes, longer than the terrible car trip would take as well. But, the reality is, from St. Catharines, it is actually the scheduled GO service is a 2-hour run. And I challenge anybody to get to Union Station in downtown Toronto in less than 2 hours right now. It's just, I haven't been able to do it in about 2 years.
1: All right. Well, a lot of people nodding their heads with you there, Mayor. Always appreciate your time. Thank you so much for joining us this morning.
0: Thanks, Steph. You take care.
1: You too. Mayor St. Catharines Matt Sisko joining us with a council recap. A lot about transportation, and isn't that just a topic all of us could talk about all day long? Throughout the month, we're getting to know some of the families that are involved with the Niagara Children's Center, and one parent joining us now, Kristen Fenora, who is parent to Ambassador Rhea. Good morning, Kirsten.
20: Good morning.
1: Good morning.
20: That's okay, thank you.
1: Thank you so much for being here.
20: No problem. Thank you for having us.
1: Okay. Tell us about your daughter, Rhea.
20: So Rhea is the most funny. I'm sorry. I'm probably going to tear up while talking about her.
1: We all are. Go ahead.
20: She is the most funny, brilliant, entertaining, strong, dependent. I can go on and on, little girl that I have ever met in my entire life. She is 5 years old. She's soon to be six. And she has Soto syndrome. That definitely does not define her because she has beat all odds so far. Slow me down if I go too fast because, like I said, I could talk forever about her.
1: No, we want to hear about her for sure. And so it was discovered at 3 months that she had Soto syndrome. Tell us a little bit about what that means, Soto syndrome, and I'm assuming this is the first time you'd ever heard of this?
20: Yes, I've actually been in childcare for over 20 years. I've never heard of it before. So we actually adopted Rhea when she was 3 months old. At birth, they thought she had it, but we had to do genetic testing, obviously. And then it came back positive for Soto syndrome. There is so many variations of it. The exact gene she has, I'm not 100% sure, but some of the features you can see in a child or adult with Soto syndrome is they have a very, very narrow jaw. It's almost like it comes to a point, a very high forehead, slanting eyes, and they are so tall. She is 5 years old and she's almost as tall as I am. Her hands and feet are the same size as me. We share shoes.
1: Oh, wow.
20: And then there comes a lot of the developmental. It could be all over the board. She's like a little, little study, I guess, as she goes. We're just kind of learning more.
1: All right. Well, and so you get this diagnosis of the Soto syndrome, and I'm sure you start Googling, and of course you've got experts mm-hmm. telling you, you know, she's not going to reach certain milestones, walking and things like that. And I can tell you, I saw her walking at the launch last week. So she's already overcome what those expectations were. Tell us about the things she's been able to accomplish with the help of the Children's Center.
20: Oh, the Children's Center. They are lifesavers. So she is walking. She had, she has AFOs to help her. And she's running. She's playing sports. They told us that she may never walk. She may never have use of her arms, just because the way she was born, she's just so stiff. Everything was so stiff. So with all the help here at the Children's Center, she is fully capable of playing sports and running and keeping up with her friends. Communication was a huge one. We weren't sure if she would ever speak. We started with the speech therapy, and we got words out of her. We're getting, she's giving me a thumbs up as I'm talking.
1: Oh, yay.
20: She has a communication device completely from the Children's Center. They not only did they help us get the device, they helped us with the training and going into her school and teaching her teachers and her supporters there on how to use this. And it's a lifesaver. So yeah, she's starting to put words together now to make sentences. I can understand pretty much anything. She's very dramatic, like I said. So if she doesn't have the words, she has the ability to show me what she wants.
1: Oh, wow. That is absolutely incredible. Okay. So you've mentioned, you know, that interaction with the school and how the Children's Center has helped you. It sounds like they're just really integrated in your lives.
20: Every day, every single day. I have Dr. Sue, who's her neurologist. Anytime I need something, I can email her and she is on it. Rhea doesn't sleep. That's also part of her syndrome. So as you could imagine, running on coffee and fumes, that's just basically me and my husband, all we do. So she has really helped us with Rhea's sleep and the supports needed for that as well. She has her therapies that now come to our house for us once a week and help with that aspect. They're in her classroom. They're literally everywhere. They're such a big part of our lives. And if we didn't have the Niagara Children's Center, I honestly don't know what me and my husband or my other children, my family would do. I I would be so lost. Even when it comes to paperwork and all of that, they help me with everything.
1: Okay, and so Rhea is an ambassador this year.
20: Yes.
1: So, you know, important, and you guys are sharing your story, which we are so grateful for. It's such an inspiring story and a great example of how Niagara Children's Center helps. If anyone's sitting on the fence, we are raising funds this month. That's what Help Kids Shine is all about. So just speak directly to a person who hasn't donated yet or is thinking about getting involved.
20: Yes, amazing. Go do it. Thank you. I think Rhea's goal, she surpassed the goal. She's almost at 2,300 now, and we're not done. We have a lot planned, and everyone is wanting to help, especially the people close to Rhea that see her progress, her teachers, her everybody. Go donate. It doesn't just help little ones like Rhea. It helps their families and their supports and their schools, too. It's everybody. Everybody benefits from the Niagara Children's Center.
1: You got it. That's right. If you want to support Rhea directly, you can go to the Niagara Children's Center's website. It's R-I-H-A. If you Google that, she'll come up and you'll see a beautiful photo of her working in that therapy ball, it looks like, which is just looking like she's having a blast. Kirsten, thank you so much for your time. It was such a pleasure to chat with you and to learn more about Rhea.
20: Thank you so much.
1: Thank you, Kirsten Fenora, joining us, center parent to Ambassador Rhea, as we help kids shine all this month.
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23: From the National Newsroom of the Canadian Press, I'm David Augustine. British Columbia Premier David Eby says the federal government is rewarding Alberta for bad behavior by agreeing to push for the new bitumen pipeline to the West Coast. The new agreement commits both the federal government and Alberta to consult BC on the project, but it could be declared a national interest by October, which would expedite the project. Eby said in a statement yesterday that it can't be the case that projects are prioritized in Canada because a premier threatens to leave the country, referring to the Alberta separatist movement. Mike James's family owns a cabin on Quinzel Lake and says the BC government must stop all logging in the area to help protect a herd of southern mountain caribou. The appeal comes after BC's Ministry of Forests approved logging in the area after the Ministry of Water, Land and Resource Stewardship warned against it because it would impact the threatened animals.
24: I mean, this was completely egregious. How can you be issuing permits for logging when the scientists are saying that you are going to adversely impact a nearly extinct protected animal?
23: The Ministry of Water, Land and Resource Stewardship says the Ministry of Forests was leading the file, just as it holds the lead on other files. The French government has rejected a plan to send its last two captive orcas to live in a Nova Scotia refuge. Nonprofit, the Whale Sanctuary Project, has confirmed that its bid to bring two orcas from France failed. It had been hoping to house the marine mammals in a seaside refuge being built for whales retired from marine theme parks. Instead, the French government plans to send the killer whales to Spain's Laurel Parquet Zoo off the west coast of Africa. 8 people are dead in Thailand after a train crashed into a public bus today in the country's capital of Bangkok. Thai News reports the crash happened in the late afternoon near an airport rail link station. Video shared on social media showed a line of vehicles had stopped at a railway crossing when a cargo train struck an orange bus at the front. The city's emergency services medical center said another 20 people were injured. And the Immigration Department says it's working on improving its web portal to ensure foreign students applying for postgraduate work permits submit mandatory language tests.
6: According to Immigration Department data, nearly 1,000 applications were rejected last year for language-related reasons. The department's application page doesn't have a dedicated option for uploading the required English or French language test, which has led to widespread confusion and rejected applications. The department says it has received more than 300,000 applications since the language test requirement was introduced and has not seen an overall increase in refusal rates. It still encourages those rejected to apply for reconsideration.
23: That was the Canadian Press's Diana Musina reporting. This is the Canadian Press. In sports, the Montreal Canadiens have an electric home crowd cheering them on tonight in Game 6 of their second-round NHL playoff series against the Buffalo Sabres. The Habs will advance to the Eastern Conference Final with a victory and face the Carolina Hurricanes. Meanwhile, Canada blanked Italy 6-0 earlier today at the World Men's Hockey Championship in Switzerland. Nick Taylor of Abbotsford, BC is within striking distance of American leader Alex Smalley after three rounds of the PGA Championship. Smalley is at 6-under and leads Taylor, Matty Schmidt, John Rahm, Aaron Rye, and Ludvig Åberg all by two shots heading into tomorrow's round at Aronimink Golf Club in Newtown Square, Pennsylvania. And Maya Johns came off the bench late in the second half and scored twice, including a goal 1 minute into stoppage time, to lift the Calgary Wild to a 2-2 Northern Super League draw against the visiting Montreal Roses. Lisa Petrski and Claire Munyard scored for the unbeaten Roses, who outshot the hosts 14-11, including 8-5 with on-target shots. From the Canadian Press, I'm David Augustine.
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4: Taking a look at your weather forecast, we'll see partly cloudy skies with 40% chance of showers and a low of 10 overnight. That rain will be clearing up into the morning, reaching a high of 22 by the afternoon. We'll see sunny skies for Monday with a warm high of 28, and Tuesday a mix of sun and cloud with 40% chance of showers, the temperature steady near 28.
11: 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I'm Manoush Zomorodi, and we are going to take you back to 1989 and to the first gay video game ever.
12: Yeah, it was a big deal. The sounds had to be kept very small.
13: Hey, hey!
12: Everything had to fit on that 800 megabyte diskette. It was very limited. The basic premise of the game is that you assume the role of a lesbian detective named Tracker McDyke, and you are searching for your friend who is a drag queen, and her name is Tessie LaFemme.
11: This is CM Ralph, the creator of Caper in the Castro.
12: She's got some inside information about something that's going on in this little neighborhood of the game, which is the metaphor for Castro Street San Francisco. But before she can get the information to you, the phone suddenly hangs up. And this is where you're left. You're left, oh my God, where's my friend?
11: In the late 80s, CM was working in Silicon Valley by day and at night making Caper in the Castro on their Mac Plus.
12: Tessie, thankfully, if you finish the game, you free her. She's trapped down in a cellar with all these bio contaminants. The secret plot is they're going to release this into the air or water or something. A lot of it's not clear to me still, but that's the threat, the annihilation, basically, of LGBTQ community. And I think that directly reflects how it felt back then. During that time, it was the height of the AIDS epidemic, and I had seen so many of my gay male friends just disappear. It felt at times like we were under annihilation, and nobody cared. No one was helping us. We had to help each other.

0: shared it with friends. Someone posted it on an online LGBTQ bulletin board, and the game took off.
1: Yeah, you know, it just kind of spread.
0: So at its high point, about how many copies do you think were downloaded?
1: The estimate I had been given, and this was after it had been out for about 5 years, somebody had estimated it was about 250,000 copies.
0: Wow!
1: Yeah. But we have no way of knowing.
0: So did you make any other games, or was that it?
1: This was really the only game I made.
0: CM put the original diskette of Caper in the Castro in their bottom desk drawer. And for years, they didn't really think about it. They figured that that part of their life was over. Until someone got in touch in 2017.
2: I'm Adrienne Shaw. I'm a professor in media studies and production at Temple University.
0: Adrienne was researching old LGBTQ video games, and she'd heard about Caper in the Castro.
2: And I wanted to know more about the person making the game. Like, why did you even start doing this? Like, how did you do it? So I reached out to CM and just said, hey, I'd love to talk to you more about this game.
1: I was stunned. I'll be honest with you. My first reaction was, what? No, that can't be right.
0: CM pulled out that old diskette from their bottom drawer, but...
1: The operating system for that game had died a long time ago. It no longer existed, so there was no way to actually play the game.
2: And CM said, like, do you think there's a way to get these games playable again? And I was like, I don't know, but let me ask.
0: Adrienne ended up finding someone with the technology to extract Caper in the Castro off the diskette, and she got it uploaded to the Internet Archive, the online library of the Internet.
1: And that's where it is now. You can play the game online.
0: Well, how does that feel, like, that your game
1: Strange.
0: Is available for... Does it?
1: No, I don't think I'll ever be used to it. I do get mail from people, 10 to 15 emails a year. People just wanting to thank me, and I get a little teary.
0: What do they say? Can you read us one?
1: Dear CM, I had a wonderful time this evening playing Caper in the Castro. Thank you for this priceless contribution to both the history of computer gaming and the LGBTQIA+ community. And thank you for helping pave the way for the rest of us. And that, you know, when I get stuff like that, I'm like, oh, man.
0: Yeah, because it's more than saving your game from being forgotten. It's really saving a piece of history.
1: Yeah, it's my love letter to my community.
0: From filing cabinets to floppy disks, the way we store our information is always in danger of going obsolete, taking along with it entire chunks of our past. And it's not just our stories and data that are in jeopardy. Thanks to climate change, the world around us is morphing faster than ever too, quickly making maps outdated. So how can we keep our records up to date and safe? Is it even possible to truly save anything for all eternity? On this episode, we search the past, present, and future for answers.
3: Boy, it's everything digital is just completely ephemeral. Whether it's formats that go out of date, like those floppies, just try to run one. Or a CD, find somebody that has a DVD player. I mean, it's starting to get such that things that are really recent are just going away.
0: This is Brewster Kahle.
3: The average life of a web page before it's either changed or deleted is 100 days. That's it. I think it was kind of a cruel joke to call web pages pages, because you think of them as lasting a long time.
0: Yeah.
3: You know, Gutenberg Bibles and all of that kind of thing. And nope.
0: Brewster knew this was going to be a problem. Disappearing websites, missing chapters of the internet. He knew this way back in 1996. And that is why he created the Internet Archive. As we heard, it's where Caper in the Castro can still be found. And over the years, the archive's mission has expanded, saving old books and movies, TV shows, and music.
3: The idea is to try to build the library of everything, the Library of Alexandria for the digital age. We can make all the books, music, video, web pages, software, everything ever published by people available to anybody curious enough to want to have access to it. That was the dream of the internet, and the Internet Archive is a part of making that dream come true.

0: which is a lofty goal and a huge endeavor. Because how does someone even begin to back up the internet? Brewster started by building something he called the Wayback Machine.
1: Yes, probably the most used and important part of the Internet Archive right now is the Wayback Machine, where we have collected web pages by going and basically clicking every web link on every web page every 2 months. So if you go to archive.org and type in a URL, we'll show you different versions of that URL over time.
0: Mm-hmm.
1: We collect about a billion URLs every day. And we're finding that it's really important to journalists that are trying to find what actually happened. Lawyers love it because they can use it to say, hey, you said this before, and now you're not saying that. It's the only record often.
0: Yeah, and you can dig up information that someone's deleted.
1: Yes. Take Donald Trump's tweets. Mm. A large part of the policy of the impact on our country while Donald Trump was first president was through his Twitter feed, and then they turned it off.
0: Mm.
1: So it all just kind of disappeared. So we have a copy that we have made available through the Wayback Machine that makes it so we can see what it is. Or when a company goes under, GeoCities, and just everybody's sites go away. There are endless of these sites that go away or make different business decisions. And so people say, gosh, I'm glad that I can get a hold of that.
0: Right.
1: But we run into things like locked files, databases you can't get through to. Some of those are make things real challenges. We're working back and forth with the different websites to try to make things available. And the web also has parts that go obsolete so that the old websites, you can't replay them anymore. So there's challenges every day.
0: Do you ever worry about things being lost to the past? I mean, I can imagine that this would make you neurotic.
1: Oh.
0: Like, oh, we missed something.
1: Oh, yes. We missed Napster.
0: Oh, really?
1: So Napster was maybe the best, biggest music library ever built by people, and it was shut down. We didn't get it. And if you just take the libraries in Ukraine that are being purposefully targeted, just the same way the Nazis targeted the library in Belgrade, it's a way of erasing a culture. You go after their libraries. So yes, we're worried about this all the time.
0: Right. So what do you do? Do you try to go back and fix things that you missed? Do you have an example maybe?
1: Well, on Wikipedia, we've tried to take all of the footnotes, all the citations, and turn them blue, turn them into little links. So we went and worked to fix the broken links in Wikipedia. We've now fixed over 15 million broken links. We've prioritized the books that are referenced in Wikipedia and acquired those books, bought them, or got them donated. And we digitized them and then put them back in such that if there's a page number, you can click and turn right to that right page. We did a big project on the Ukrainian Wikipedia to try to collect all of the books that are referenced and make those clickable.
0: So how much harder is it to collect everything that's on the web now compared to, say, a decade ago or 15 years ago, simply because it is behind paywalls or it's you can't access it without a login?
1: Yes. So we have robots that are going around and collecting a billion URLs. And fortunately, there are over 100 people that work for the Internet Archive that are trying to work on keeping it all alive.
0: Mm-hmm.
1: We don't collect every YouTube video. It's just too big, but we try to collect ones that are referenced a lot or they're linked to from Twitter pages, say. So we can't collect everything, but we collect a lot. And if we're not collecting the right things, go to archive.org. There's a Save Page Now feature, and you can put in a URL, and people do this all the time. It's used at about 80 times a second. So even anybody can go and participate in making things permanently available. I just did this for the obituary for my aunt.
0: Mm.
1: I went to the webpage, made sure that that obituary from that funeral home service was archived. So I did that this morning. So you too can go and participate in building the web archives.
0: In a minute, a legal battle between the Internet Archive and some of the biggest book publishers. At issue, Whether archiving ebooks is digital piracy or preserving the best of humanity for everyone to enjoy. I'm Manoush Zomorodi, and you're listening to the TED Radio Hour from NPR. Stay with us.
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0: It's the TED Radio Hour from NPR. I'm Manoush Zomorodi. Today on the show, For All Eternity. And we were talking to Brewster Kahle, the founder of the Internet Archive, a nonprofit that is trying to digitize everything that we humans create, from websites to music, old movies, and of course, books.
1: The Library of Congress is about 28 million books. We've digitized maybe 6 or 7 million. We physically own probably on that order. So we still have a long way to go.
0: And it's getting harder to proceed because ebooks present very particular problems. For example, that ebook you downloaded, you don't actually own it.
1: So it turns out the big publishers don't sell ebooks. They license them. So your ebook that's on your Kindle or whatever, you don't actually have that. Not in the same sense you had a physical book. You can't pass it down to your kid. And anytime they want to change it, they can change it at any time or make it go away.
0: It's a licensing issue. And Brewster and the Internet Archive started trying to get around it by buying physical copies of books, scanning them, and making their own ebooks to lend out.
1: So we started that in 2011, and in the beginning of the pandemic, four of the largest publishers decided to sue the Internet Archive to say that you aren't allowed to digitize and lend.
0: What the archive calls equal access, those publishers say is digital piracy.
1: And that suit is ongoing. We'll hear probably next year from the district court, and it'll probably be appealed. But we'll see. The big concept that I never really would have imagined would be at play is digital ownership. When you buy a digital file, do you own it in the same sense that you owned a physical thing? You can't just go and post it and give it to everybody. That's understood. Fine. But do you get to keep it? And what the big publishers are saying is, no, there's no such thing as digital ownership anymore, ever. So that's the absolute opposite of what we were doing with the Internet in the earliest days, when we were trying to democratize access, democratize creation.
0: I actually went back into the TED archives and watched your talk from 2007 where you laid out your vision, and you knew then that there would be conflicts, even if you didn't know what they were.
3: There's a political and social question out of this. Is all of this, as we go digital, is it going to be public or private? There are some large companies that have seen this vision that are doing large-scale digitization, but they're locking up the public domain. The question is that the world that we really want to live in? What's the role of the public and versus the private as things go forward? How do we go and have a world where we both have libraries and publishing in the future, just as we basically benefited as we were growing up? So universal access to all knowledge, I think it can be one of the greatest achievements of humankind. Like the man on the moon or the Gutenberg Bible or the Library of Alexandria. It could be something that we're remembered for millennia, for having achieved.
1: People have no idea of the heroics that not only the staff of the Internet Archive, but now a thousand other organizations we work with on the web collection, about 500 libraries and the book collections, of how much goes on to try to make it so that the web that we sort of take for granted works. I guarantee if you've never heard of the Internet Archive, you've used it. Because it's just woven into everything.
0: That brings me to a final sort of existential question, Brewster. If everything digital eventually becomes obsolete, how do you archive the archive so it doesn't become obsolete too?
1: Boy, libraries are, you know, they're destroyed all the time. And it's often governments or large, powerful entities that seek to destroy them. So you want more than one copy in more than one place. Then you also want to make it so that it's still used, so that it's cared for. Our collections are almost completely on spinning disk. We have to replace those every 5 to 10 years. So we need people to want it to stay around. Fortunately, there are many, many, many people that are seeing this as a path forward.
0: Not an easy path.
1: No. building a library of everything is a challenge, but it starts one web page at a time, one book at a time, and if we see ourselves as preserving history collectively, we'll all make it come true.
0: That was Brewster Kahle. He is the founder of the Internet Archive. You can see his full talk at TED.com. Thanks also to CM Ralph, artist and maker of the video game Caper and the Castro, and Adrian Shaw, professor of media studies and production at Temple University. Since this episode first aired, the Internet Archive has had numerous challenges. It had to restrict access to 500,000 books on its site after losing legal battles with publishers. More recently, media outlets have been blocking the site from archiving their articles because of concerns that AI platforms use that material to train their models. Today on the show, preserving our past, present, and future for all eternity. Which begs the question, where are we going to keep all that information, and how will we keep it safe?
4: Absolutely. One of the biggest challenges is the sheer amount of data that we're generating, and I don't think we really realize, most of us, where all of that data is being stored. Okay, maybe I'll pay a few more bucks a month so that I can store my data in the cloud. But what is that cloud? You know, it's this huge server facility.
0: This is molecular biologist Dina Zielinski.
4: So it's projected that by the year 2025, the global data sphere, as in like all of the digital data that is out there, is projected to exceed more than 175 zettabytes. And one zettabyte is equal to a trillion gigabytes. So it's really become an urgent problem. You know, we've come a long way in digital data storage and computing, but we're running out of storage devices, quite literally.
0: Dina says there is a possible solution to our data storage problem, a microscopic solution that's been around for billions of years. DNA.
4: I actually have some in my fridge here. You can store. Yeah, you know, for that was a collaboration I had with a local artist, but we stored a digital museum on DNA, and so it's currently in my refrigerator.
0: Wait, so you have a museum on DNA in your refrigerator right now?
4: Yes.
0: I love the image of you, like, going to get a, like, scoop of strawberry ice cream and seeing this little vial of DNA holding all this data right next to it.
4: Yeah, I forget it's there sometimes, and then I move my mustard jar over, and there it is.
0: So great!
4: The idea of DNA data storage is actually not new, and we can actually say that DNA is the original storage device. It stores all of the data that makes up living beings. And so it's been optimized over literally billions of years.
0: Dina says you can use DNA just like a hard drive or a floppy disk, but it does an even better job.
4: It's true. I mean, it's absolutely true. It can beat any man-made device in terms of longevity, density. It has a very small ecological footprint. I mean, it's biocompatible. It's something that we'll always be interested in. And we can think of DNA as just another storage device. So instead of a compact disk or a floppy disk or a hard drive, we simply use the molecule of DNA.
0: Yeah, and when it comes to DNA's durability, I have heard you use the example of Ötzi the Iceman. This is a 5,000-year-old man whose body was found frozen by hikers in the Alps in the 90s.
4: Yes, Ötzi the Iceman. So he was up in the Alps, and it was nice and cold and dry. And these are sort of the ideal storage conditions. And all that is to show that, you know, even after thousands of years, we're still able to extract meaningful information from the DNA. So DNA in itself is very fragile, actually. If I just have DNA in a tube, for example, it's very susceptible to UV radiation. It is really only stable at room temperature for a relatively short period of time. And then it starts to sort of degrade and accumulate errors. But if you store it very cold and very dry, we could theoretically store data that's critical to humanity in such a place, in a naturally existing cold and dry place, like Ötzi the Iceman.
0: Here's Dina Zielinski on the TED stage.
4: Storing data on DNA is not new. Nature's been doing it for several billion years. In fact, every living thing is a DNA storage device. But how do we store data on DNA? We first learn to sequence or read DNA, and very soon after, how to write it or synthesize it. This is much like how we learn a new language. And now we have the ability to read, write, and copy DNA. We do it in the lab all the time. So anything, really anything, that can be stored as zeros and ones can be stored in DNA. To store something digitally, we convert it to bits, or binary digits. Each pixel in a black and white photo is simply a zero or a one. And we can write DNA much like an inkjet printer can print letters on a page. We just have to convert our data, all of those zeros and ones, to A's, T's, C's, and G's. And then we send this to a synthesis company. So we write it, we can store it, and when we want to recover our data, we just sequence it.
0: Okay, so is there a machine that does this that says, right, there's a zero and a one, and so I'm going to turn that into an A or and a C or whatever else it would be and transpose it or write it onto this synthetic material?
4: Right, so that is actually the easiest part of this whole process. So we can theoretically store up to 2 bits or two zeros or ones of data per DNA letter, right? So you have a possibility of a zero or a one stored in A, T, C, or G. And so the encoding scheme is actually very simple. So if you have a 00, that becomes an A, 01 becomes C, 10 becomes G, and 11 becomes T. And that's it. It's just a text file, right? So you have a text file at the end of this whole process with just sentences of A's, T's, C's, and G's. And we send that text file to a synthesis company. And in a matter of days, depending on the complexity of your DNA sequences, they'll send you back a tube with a sort of dried powder containing your DNA.
0: With a dried powder?
4: Yeah, so DNA is quite stable if you remove the moisture from it. And so usually it comes in a tube with just sort of this thin film on the bottom.
0: Okay, so you've got the tube with the dried powder. How long can you leave it in there for?
4: So if you store it, for example, in your refrigerator, in your kitchen, I mean, it can easily last years, even tens of years. Ideally, you would freeze it, and that would further extend the life of the DNA.
0: Even for thousands of years, like Ötzi?
4: Yeah, so, I mean, when we synthesize DNA, it's still fragile on its own. But if you keep it protected, so we can store DNA in silica beads, so glass beads, and some researchers at ETH in Zurich, Robert Grass's team, have shown that the DNA is stable for thousands of years, and they've replicated sort of a European climate, and they showed that by inducing temperature and other stress, they were still able to recover the data from the DNA.
0: And let's say you were like, today's the day, I'm going to get the data out of the DNA. How would you go about doing that?
4: So just add water. So you just take your tube of DNA, you add water to it, and then you load it onto the sequencer, and then you simply convert your A's, T's, C's, and G's back to zeros and ones and decode the data.
0: Okay, so this is something that you need highly specialized computers and machines to do right now, right?
4: Yes. Even though I have DNA in my fridge, I cannot do much with it.
0: Okay, got it. So just being at home, it's not like you're going to store your data in the fridge like you store data on your desktop, on your laptop or something. What we're talking about is really putting critical pieces of humanity's collective knowledge in a safe place.
4: Yeah, so DNA storage is mostly useful for archival or cold data. One of my favorite examples is here in France. They stored the rights of man in DNA, and they actually keep it in the French National Archives here.
0: Wow.
4: And you can make copies very easily and very cheaply, but it is currently stored safely in a vacuum tube in the archives here.
0: So why aren't more people doing this now?
4: I would say in the next decade or so, the synthesis costs will drop down sufficiently in order to make this a scalable and affordable alternative. But for the time being, it's simply too expensive. But if we can store critical archival data, that's really the ideal solution for DNA, at least in the next like decade or two.
0: How expensive is it right now?
4: I mean, it's insanely expensive. It's kind of a moving target, but we're talking on the order of, you know, thousands to millions or billions of dollars just to store even text documents. To give you a concrete example, so in our study back in 2017, we stored 2 megabytes of data. So we basically compressed a few files, including an Amazon gift card, one of the first movies ever made, and an operating system. And so all that totaled to 2 megabytes, and it costs about $7,000 just to synthesize that.
0: Uh-huh.
4: So it's still way too expensive, but this is where scientists are once again turning to nature. So instead of using this very costly chemical synthesis process, there are actually enzymes that exist in nature that synthesize DNA. And so there are quite a few groups and companies that are specifically working on improving that method of synthesis.
0: It's interesting, though, thinking about the scenario where we would need to retrieve the Rights of Man from the French archive. I mean, if we are at a point where that's the only copy we have left, the one that's on the DNA, don't we have far bigger problems as the human race? I can't help but go to a very sort of nihilist point in these apocalyptic scenarios where I'm like, who cares?
4: Yeah, especially after the pandemic with global warming, I think, yeah, we're kind of preparing for the worst here.
0: But do you feel like, is that sort of a defeatist? Like, are you thinking about these scenarios all the time as someone who's considering how we might save data for all eternity?
4: I try not to, but inevitably, yes, I do. Especially just when it comes to thinking about all of those documents that are critical to humanity. But I think it's something that we all need to come together on a global level to decide what is important and how and where we might back these documents up. The cool thing is it sounds like science fiction. It sounds crazy and complicated, and it really isn't. It's actually very straightforward. It's an elegant, ideal solution with shortcomings that are being addressed, you know, by scientists. So I'm very optimistic that it will become a viable solution, at least, as I mentioned, for critical archival data within the next decade or so.
0: Dina Zielinski is a molecular biologist and a bioinformatician. You can see her full talk at TED.com. And since we spoke in 2023, this technology has become publicly available. DNA storage is still expensive, but now anyone can store their data this way. On the show today, for all eternity, I'm Manoush Zomorodi, and you're listening to the TED Radio Hour from NPR. We'll be right back.
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0: It's the TED Radio Hour from NPR. I'm Manoush Zomorodi. And on the show today, for all eternity, how we are trying to preserve information forever. So far, we've talked about archiving the internet, putting data on DNA. And now, for something a little different. What if we could archive the Earth? Our story starts with archaeologist Chris Fisher.
5: So in 2009, myself and my team of graduate students and other students documented an ancient city for the first time in central Mexico, which we now call Angamuco.
0: That ancient city that Chris found was massive.
5: So it had served to preserve thousands of building foundations.
0: And that was so exciting, but also terrifying, because Chris would need years to excavate and map this site.
5: I mean, this would have been my career, surveying this one site. I'm super impatient, and I didn't want to do that.
0: So Chris asked a colleague for advice.
5: And I'm like, dude, there's got to be a better way. And he's like, well, have you heard of this LIDAR technology?
0: LIDAR stands for Light Detection and Ranging. It's the sensing technology that self-driving cars use to scan and make maps of the terrain around them.
5: But what we do is we use something called airborne LIDAR.
0: Using helicopters, planes, or increasingly, drones.
5: And basically you have some sort of instrument. That instrument fires off a pulse of infrared beams, you know, hundreds of thousands of pulses in some instances. When one of those beams strikes something, it could be the ground surface, it could be buildings, pyramids, roads, all of that sort of stuff. It returns back to the sensor and it gives you a measure of distance.
0: All that data creates a full 3D scan, a digital map. And that first map that Chris saw absolutely delighted him.
5: In 45 minutes of flying, the LIDAR had collected 20 years worth of normal archaeological fieldwork. I actually started to tear up a little bit because I was like, oh my God, this changes everything.
0: Chris became a specialist in using LIDAR in archaeology, which is why 3 years later, documentary filmmakers sought him out. They wanted Chris to look at their scans of a site in Honduras.
5: You know, they needed some help interpreting them.
0: The scans seemed to show a lost city buried beneath the vegetation. Chris thought so too, but he also wanted to be sure. And so they headed to Central America.
5: We had to go verify that what we were actually seeing in the LIDAR images was actually on the ground. And to do that, these sites were so inaccessible that the only way to effectively get there was by helicopter. And so we entered this world that hadn't been visited by people for centuries.
0: Centuries?
5: Centuries, since it was last occupied in the prehistoric period. There are only a couple of entrances into the valley. And so we were able to fly through one of those gaps. Hmm. And then the valley opens up and it's just a sea of green. And we saw below us flocks of scarlet macaws.
0: Oh, it's beautiful.
5: So it's just green, green, green. And then you have these brightly colored birds. And the contrast in the colors was just really mind-blowing. And I knew at that point that this was different. We were in for something really amazing.
0: Chris and the team did indeed find evidence of a city that's now called the City of the Jaguar. There were ancient house foundations, irrigation canals, and a shrine.
5: So we found a cache of objects at the center of the site that were left on the surface that were like a ritual closing of the site.
0: It was a huge discovery, and so the government got involved. Soldiers were stationed on site to protect it from looting. But 11 months later, when Chris came back for another visit, he was shocked at how different things looked.
5: The tiny gravel bar where we first landed our helicopter was gone.
0: Chris Fisher continues from the TED stage.
5: The brush had been cleared away and the trees removed to create a large landing zone for several helicopters at once. Without it, after just one rainy season, the ancient canals that we had seen in our LIDAR scan were damaged or destroyed. And the Eden I described soon had a large clearing, central camp, lights, and an outdoor chapel. In other words, despite our best efforts to protect the site as it was, things changed. Our initial LIDAR scan of this City of the Jaguar is the only record of this place as it existed just a few years ago. Broadly speaking, this is a problem for archaeologists. We can't study an area without changing it somehow. And regardless, the earth is changing. Archaeological sites are destroyed. History is lost. We take for granted that our cultural and ecological patrimony will be around forever. It won't.
0: So the Honduran government brings in soldiers to make sure that other people don't come in looking for treasures.
5: Right.
0: But in the process, they destroy other things that probably the naked eye would never know was there unless we were an archaeologist. And so when you realize that that was happening, did you say to yourself, well, thank goodness we have this original mapping of this area with LIDAR?
5: Yeah. So my initial reaction was, oh yeah, we've got these. We have the LIDAR images of them. But then my secondary reaction was like kind of an intense sadness.
0: Mm.
5: By documenting this place and understanding it and going to it, we'd actually fundamentally changed it.
0: So what do you do with sadness is always the question that I have. And I feel like, you know, do you just say, well, this is what I am, my life's calling. This is what I do.
5: Yeah. Yeah.
0: Or do you think,
5: Yeah, you know, that made me realize how fragile the Earth is, how rapidly the Earth is changing due to the climate crisis, and how much stuff there is left to discover. It took me several months to figure this out. But eventually I did come to the realization that I could do something. That due to the climate crisis, we're losing cultural and ecological treasures that we don't even know exist. And unless we document them, we will never know they exist. We've lost 50% of our rainforests. We lose 18 million acres of forest every year. And rising sea levels will make cities, countries, and continents completely unrecognizable. Unless we have a record of these places, no one in the future will know they existed. Looking at my scans from Honduras and Mexico, it's clear that we need to scan now as much as possible while we still can. That's what inspired the Earth Archive, an unprecedented scientific effort to LIDAR scan the entire planet, starting with areas that are most threatened. Its purpose is threefold. Number one, create a baseline record of the Earth as it exists today to more effectively mitigate the climate crisis. To measure change, you need two sets of data, a before and an after. Right now, we don't have a high-resolution before data set for much of the planet. Number two, create a virtual planet so that any number of scientists can study our Earth today. Archaeologists like me can look for undocumented settlements. Ecologists can study tree size, forest composition, and age. Geologists can study hydrology, faults, disturbance. Possibilities are endless. Number three, preserve a record of the planet for our grandchildren's grandchildren so they can reconstruct and study lost cultural patrimony in the future.
0: Okay, so your mind-boggling project is called the Earth Archive. And it requires, as you put it, that we scan the planet.
5: Yeah, so this is the big idea. That's where I landed, in that we have this technology to scan the Earth's surface and everything on it and curate it in perpetuity for our grandchildren's grandchildren.
0: Mm.
5: And these LIDAR records represent the ultimate conservation records. Because not only do they record the ground surface, but they record all the vegetation on it, every tree.
0: Mm.
5: It would record the underlying topography. It would record the hydrology of places. We'd be able to see archaeological sites in those zones. We would be able to see modern settlement change and roads and deforestation features, and countless other things. But the archaeology piece of this is probably the least important. The ecological piece is probably a lot more important. And so it really would be the ultimate baseline data set from which you could do other significant analysis.
0: Layer and layer and layer upon layer of information. I mean, I love the way you described it. It's like a research sandwich that it's capturing.
5: Exactly. And that's the amazing thing about these LIDAR records. Once you do the scan, it freezes the Earth and everything on it in time. And since it's a digital record, you can curate it in perpetuity. So it doesn't degrade like a photograph.
0: All right. How is this even possible? Because what you're talking about is a small plane flying over every square inch of the planet to scan it with a LIDAR ray. Can that be done?
5: Absolutely. It absolutely can be done. Many wealthier countries are already scanning all of the lands within their own borders. The problem is that countries that don't have those kinds of resources, which happen to be some of the countries that are most threatened, or even areas within the United States populations that are sort of underserved by the government, are not getting their area scanned in time. So we've just completed a really exciting project that we helped facilitate with the Yakutat Tlingit tribe in Alaska.
6: We live in a dynamic, shifting environment. We find that the landscape is actively moving all around us.
0: This is Chris's partner on the project, Andrew Gildersleeve.
6: I'm the chief executive officer of the Yakutat Tlingit tribe. We're really the top of Southeast Alaska on the Gulf. What makes us so unique is the fact that we have one of the few glaciers in the world that is actually growing, a tidewater glacier.
0: Nearby, lots of logging is causing deforestation, especially on one particular island.
6: It's made of gravel, and the trees are literally what hold the gravel together.
0: And that is jeopardizing the tribe's livelihoods, their land, and their burial sites.
6: So when Chris came onto the scene, we decided to move quickly, and we immediately moved to have a LIDAR scan of this barrier island. Now this island is home not only to burial grounds and ancient village sites, it's also literally our protection from the Gulf of Alaska, from potential tsunamis. And with LIDAR, it immediately meant that this island could not only speak for itself and tell us its stories, it also meant that the logging operation was not going to get away with any of the destructive tendencies that they had in the past. We had recorded and collected everything with regards to the island, from the roots to the tops of the trees.
5: They're seeing the changes in their landscape. They're concerned, and they want to use every technique they possibly can to ensure that they are practicing best standards for their continuing stewardship.
6: LIDAR gives us an immediate and clear history. And as we live in this dynamic time and this dynamic landscape, with the climate crisis, with the deforestation, with fisheries issues, tourism issues, we need serious data to really start answering big questions of the tribe. And the powerful part of that is, I believe that when people can see it, when it's been recorded, that we as a people fundamentally won't allow it to happen anymore. It's only when these things occur out of sight, when there's no true record, and when a story can't be told, that this type of environmental degradation occurs.
5: And it's also really exciting for us at the Earth Archive to help work with the Yakutat to build their own internal capacity to be able to, you know, understand and analyze the LIDAR data and use it to practice good conservation on their lands.
0: Yeah, you know, it makes me wonder, like, has anyone ever said to you, okay, that's great that you're going to scan this area, but how about just giving us the time and money to actually stop the climate change that is being inflicted upon us? Instead of showing us a snapshot of where we are, how about helping us fix it?
5: Yeah, unfortunately, that's not possible. So any changes, I mean, we could all start living like the Flintstones today. And any changes we make are baked in for probably the next 20 or 30 years at least, mm-hmm. if not more. Mm-hmm. So unfortunately, at this point, the landscape is going to change, and it's going to change pretty dramatically.
0: So depressing.
5: I know it is depressing, but we've got to fight to do the best that we can do for the generations that follow us.
0: Chris, I just want to, in the last few minutes, ask you, I mean, this is kind of a big change for you. You are an excavator. You're an archaeologist. You're looking into the past. And now you have become more of a librarian archivist preserving the future in some ways. Is that weird for you?
5: It's totally weird. I mean, you know, I was trained as a field archaeologist. the longer my boots stayed in the closet, the more unhappy I would get. And now it's time to leave our boots in the closet and just buckle down and focus on recording the things that are being lost.
0: Do you think of yourself as leaving breadcrumbs of data for future humans now? Are you that person?
5: I hope so. I mean, I hope. I fully expect that people will be going back through these LIDAR records that we're collecting today, 100 years from now, maybe centuries from now, who knows? Asking questions that we can't conceive of, using techniques that are beyond even anything that we could sort of come up with. And maybe my name will be in the metadata somewhere, or the Earth Archive's name will be in the metadata somewhere. And that'll be my legacy.
0: Archaeologist Chris Fisher is the founder and co-director of the Earth Archive. You can see his full talk at TED.com. And to learn more about the project, go to TheEarthArchive.com. Many thanks to Andrew Gildersleeve of the Yakutat Tlingit Tribe as well. And thank you so much for listening to our episode For All Eternity. It was produced by Andrea Gutierrez, James Delahousie, Katie Monteleone, and Matthew Cloutier. It was edited by Sanaz Meshkinpour, Rachel Faulkner-White, and me. Our production staff at NPR also includes Fiona Guerin. Our intern is Susanna Brown, and our fellow is Malvika Dang. Our theme music was written by Ramtin Arablouei. Our audio engineers were Alex Drewenskus and Stacey Abbott. Our partners at TED are Chris Anderson, Colin Helms, Anna Phelan, Jimmy Gutierrez, and Daniela Balarezzo. I'm Manoush Zomorodi, and you've been listening to the TED Radio Hour from NPR.
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15: from the National Newsroom of the Canadian Press, I'm David Augustine. A Canadian has tested presumptive positive for hantavirus after traveling on a cruise ship that saw a deadly outbreak of the virus. BC's provincial health officer, Dr. Bonnie Henry, says samples have been sent to a national microbiology lab in Winnipeg for the test to be confirmed. She says the Yukon resident developed mild symptoms on Thursday after returning to BC last weekend. Henry says protocols were followed and that three of the four people who are isolating in the province have been brought to a hospital in Victoria, while a fourth person remains isolated at home. Commuters are out in force this weekend to try Montreal's new western branch of the REM, the city's automated light rail network.
16: The new road officially opens on Monday, but riders can access the new branch for free this weekend with service at four stations. The opening includes an opportunity for a keepsake using stamps and a special REM passport at each station. The new elevated line allows for commuters to take in views of Montreal's West Island. It's being touted as the second longest aerial train network in Canada, with over 14 kilometers of elevated track stretching across four stations. Only Vancouver's SkyTrain is longer. Tom Mitchell, the Canadian Press.
15: The Toronto Transit Commission and QP Local 2 continued contract talks Saturday evening after another strike deadline passed without a deal. The union, representing about 700 electrical workers, says negotiations are ongoing while the TTC reviews its latest proposal. The labor dispute comes as Toronto prepares to host matches during the upcoming FIFA World Cup. TTC CEO Mandeep Lally has previously said the union's demands would add $40 million to the agreement, while the union argues higher wages are needed for a safe and reliable transit system. Mike James's family owns a cabin on Quinsell Lake and doesn't understand why BC's Ministry of Forests would approve logging in the core habitat of Southern Mountain Caribou, even after the Ministry of Water, Land and Resource Stewardship recommended against it in a memo. A herd of just under 200 animals live in the area where James's family has owned a cabin for decades.
17: To see a document put together that has such a thorough understanding of the situation that the caribou face and this particular area, and then to find out that in the same month that report was completely ignored, it just leaves me speechless.
15: The Ministry of Forests says a number of factors impacted the decision to allow logging in the area, and the Ministry of Water, Land and Resource Stewardship says it has a good working relationship with the Forest Ministry. And in entertainment, Drake has broken three daily Spotify records for 2026 with the release of his new albums.
18: I'm an only child, no one could have made
15: the Toronto-born rapper's Iceman album became the most streamed album in a single day this year. The album's opening track, Make Them Cry, reached the same feat for most streamed single. Spotify says the triple album drop also made Drake the most streamed artist in a single day so far this year. This is the Canadian Press. In sports, Dalton Varsho drove in the go-ahead run in the 10th inning as the visiting Toronto Blue Jays edged the Detroit Tigers 2-1 today, despite only registering five hits. After falling behind 1-0 in the 6th inning, Yohendrik Pionko hit his first MLB home run to tie for the Jays in the 7th. The rubber game in the 3-game series goes tomorrow afternoon. Liam Hicks had a 2-run RBI single in an 8-run 10th inning, and the visiting Miami Marlins ended the Tampa Bay Rays' 11-game home winning streak with a 10-5 victory. Jacob Marcy added 3 hits, and Javier Sanoja had 4 RBIs for the Marlins. And Aaron Rodgers is running it back with the Pittsburgh Steelers. Two people with knowledge of the decision told the Associated Press that the four-time NFL MVP agreed to a one-year deal to return to Pittsburgh. The 42-year-old Rodgers guided Pittsburgh to an AFC North title last year, throwing for 24 touchdowns and 7 interceptions. Now he's back for his 22nd and perhaps final season. From the Canadian Press, I'm David Augustine.
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20: Taking a look at your weather forecast, we'll see partly cloudy skies with 40% chance of showers and a low of 10 overnight. That rain will be clearing up into the morning, reaching a high of 22 by the afternoon. We'll see sunny skies for Monday with a warm high of 28. And Tuesday, a mix of sun and cloud with 40% chance of showers, the temperature steady near 28.
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21: Hey everyone, welcome to Tech Talk. Hope you're all having a fantastic Victoria Day long weekend so far. And thank you for making Tech Talk a small part of it. And thank you to Chevrolet Canada for your support on this show. In a few minutes from now, I'll tell you about the EV credit that you may be eligible for on a couple of Chevrolet vehicles at a time where gas prices are ridiculous and getting some money back from the government for buying an EV is even sweeter. But I digress. We have a fantastic show for you this hour with four different topics and guests. We're going to kick things off with Uni to talk about pizza ovens, including ones for the backyard or for the cottage, if you're lucky enough to own one. Speaking of food, we'll talk with Staples about its Care Cookie campaign, which is raising money for a worthy cause. On the back half of the show, if you're eating all this pizza and cookies and your blood pressure is a little high, how's that for a segue? We're going to talk about portable blood pressure monitors with Garmin. They have a product called the Index BPM that is now available. Available in Canada. And finally, in a month from now, it's Father's Day, so we're going to talk about some gadget gift ideas with tech expert Mario Armstrong. All of this and more on a brand new Tech Talk. All right, let's kick things off. Especially now that summer is around the corner, how awesome would it be to own your own pizza oven, allowing you to craft restaurant quality, blistered crust pizza in under a minute, bringing high heat and authentic wood-fired flavor to you and your family and friends to your own backyard. Uni is one of, if not the biggest names in this space, and so I'm thrilled to have the company back on the show. Returning as a guest is Uni founder and co-CEO, Christian Tapaninaho. Thanks for your time, Christian. Good to chat with you again.
22: Thanks. Good to be back here, Mark.
21: Yeah, awesome. Now, before we talk what's new for 2026, please tell us a bit about the brand Uni. That's for our listeners, O-O-N-I.
22: Great. Thank you. So the story goes back to sort of 2010 when I got super, super into making pizza at home and wanted to perfect my craft. I quickly realized that there's a piece missing from this and it was an oven, and only things available on the market were these large, expensive, traditional pizza ovens. And I wanted to create something that is actually more affordable, much more sort of democratizing wood-fired cooking and making it available for anybody with any little bit of outdoor space.
21: I know there are some other brands that are really, really on the high end, keeping it out of reach for most consumers who would love to have their own pizza oven. So I like that Uni has democratized it, where you're not sacrificing quality and features, but at a more affordable price point. In fact, I think Uni is the number one pizza oven brand in the country. Feel free to challenge me if I'm wrong, Christian.
22: No challenge. I think it's pretty clear from the stats that we can see of the market.
21: Awesome. Congratulations.
22: Thank you.
21: What would you say then separates Uni from the other brands? We've hinted at value.
22: First of all, of course, is that we created this category. So there was nothing quite like this when we got started, when we invented these products. Mm-hmm. But beyond that, it's not enough to be just the original and the oldest one in the market, but it's really, for us, it's about continual innovation in the market, continual innovation around the product. So for us, we are number one users of our products themselves. I personally make pizza multiple times a week. I've just actually got a no joke. I've got six people coming in tonight to have pizza at mine. And I've got 10 dough balls waiting to be made into pizzas. I'm looking out for the weather, whether we'll cook them indoors with an electric one or if we go outdoors for some gas fire pizzas. But really, it is about understanding what the consumer needs and keeping that consumer in mind in creating products that serve them by far the best.
21: Having worked at two pizza chains in my teenage years, I certainly know what it's like to roll dough. In fact, we do it now with our kids, by the way. We think it's a fun, you know, kind of Friday night activity. We roll dough and dress up our own pies however we like. Yeah, it's fun.
22: Absolutely.
21: It's a social thing. Yeah.
22: Yeah, it's a fantastic social thing to be doing. And it's such an, again, like we talk about democratizing wood-fired cooking, but it's also pizza making at home is a joint communal experience where everybody can take part of it. It's not this sort of masculine sort of like barbecue situation where you've got somebody sort of manning the grill.
21: Yeah, the grill master.
22: Grill master this, but it's actually inviting to people to gather around and pick their own toppings.
21: Yeah, that's a great point. And I think it also, it's a memory they're going to have for the rest of their lives. I'm thinking of my kids once again. They're going to think back and remember making pizzas together. Yeah, awesome. I did want to invite you on the show to hear what's new, but just quickly, you mentioned something in passing that I wanted to dive a little deeper into, which is you've got ovens for both the indoor space, i.e. electric, and outdoor based one, so gas pizza ovens. Roughly, how many Uni pizza ovens do you have in your lineup? And are there any that do double duty that you can bring it? Because they are small enough, most of them that I'm aware of, where you could bring it to, say, an outdoor deck if you have one, and then bring it back to the kitchen.
22: Yeah, of course. So broadly, our kind of lineup divides into three different categories. So we have the sort of bit more original sort of wood-fired and multi-fuel ovens that also take a gas or propane accessory kind of burner in there. And then we

0: line, and then we have our electric indoor oven, which is really designed for indoor use or covered patio kind of area, I guess could work as well. But yeah, these serve all types of different purposes. And of course, they're not just for pizza. You can make burgers, you can make like a 2.5 kilo roast joint one time for Christmas in these. So they're really versatile for cooking all sorts of meals in them.
1: Yeah, I saw your latest Instagram video and you were cooking other things on the rotating stone, which I think is a great segue to talk about that. We are talking, by the way, with Christian Tapaninaho, founder and co-CEO of Uni, one of the biggest names in the pizza oven space. So let's talk about what's new. New ovens and the rotating stone, of course, which works, I believe, with multiple ovens.
0: Yeah, absolutely. So we're not pretending that we invented the rotating stone. In fact, actually, these have been available for sort of large scale ovens before us. And we saw that there's people are looking for this kind of this convenience. We always want to make sure that our products are as approachable possible and take away the hassle of cooking. There's enough to think about when you're entertaining your friends or your family with pizza. So what we created is by far the best rotating stone accessory for these ovens. It is incredible. You install it into your Coda 2 oven and you launch a pizza, and the only thing you have to do is come back in a few minutes once the pizza is ready. It continually turns it. It has a little bit of sense of magic. We've added a LiDAR sensor underneath it. So all you have to do is wave your hand underneath it and it stops or starts the oven. It feels a little bit like magic when you're using it.
1: And you could also set it to automatically rotate as well, if you don't want to manually adjust the speed.
0: Yeah. It continually rotates. Yeah, absolutely. And it has a warm-up feature, which then saves batteries as well to intermittently kind of rotate.
1: So I think a rotating stone is fairly self-explanatory, but, and it may be a dumb question, but just to be clear, so you stretch the dough, you make the pizza, you dress it with, you know, your sauce, if not everybody has tomato sauce on their za, but you dress it up with cheese and your toppings, meat or veggies, and then you put it on the stone inside. It's already inside of the Uni oven. And then,
0: that's right.
1: And the idea is that it rotates it for you, so you get even heat and you don't have to manually turn it around. So it just simplifies the process.
0: Yeah, really. So, I mean, depending on what type of pizza you're cooking, if you're cooking a Neapolitan pizza, you're literally only cooking it for about 60 to 90 seconds. But even in that time, with most of the ovens, you do have to turn it once or twice there.
1: Okay.
0: This is great. This is fantastic for especially sort of like New York style pizzas. For larger pizzas, our Coda 2 Max, you can make up to 20 inch pizzas in there. If you put this rotating stone in there, you don't have to touch it for the sort of 7-8 minutes while it's cooking. You just leave it. You can focus on your guests. You can have a beer. You can start stretching the next pizza, and it just does it all for you.
1: With or without the rotating stone, how easy are these Uni pizza ovens to clean?
0: Oh, super easy. So actually, this is one of the neatest part of it, is that if you have a little bit of sort of burnt flour or so, like maybe there's a little bit of
1: cheese,
0: pepperoni a bit of pepperoni stuck on the stone after you've been cooking, you literally just leave it on for like 15, 20 minutes after you finish your session and everything just burns off. Because these ovens run at like 500 Celsius, 950 Fahrenheit.
1: Wow.
0: Yeah. They're sort of like self-paralytic sort of ovens which just kind of burn off all the debris that are, all the little bits of food mm-hmm. afterwards, and you don't have to worry about it at all.
1: All right. Some rapid fire questions for Christian. Thick crust or thin crust?
0: Thin crust.
1: Yeah. I'm with you on that. Hopefully our Chicago listeners won't be upset at that.
0: Oh, Chicago has such a fantastic pizza culture. You have your tavern style as well, which is a super thin style.
1: Oh, is that right?
0: A lot of people don't actually know about it, but it's one thing to check Chicago out. It's not just about deep dish there. It's also they have their tavern style, which I would absolutely go and check out.
1: My bad. Thanks for that. All right. Hawaiian pizza. Is that blasphemy or something you would actually eat? Pineapple and ham.
0: I'm on the pro pineapple.
1: Oh,
0: camp.
1: That's a polarizing one.
0: Sorry.
1: And then finally, any general tips for our listeners to making a perfect pie at home, whether they have an Uni, if they're lucky enough to have one, or maybe another pizza oven or a regular oven?
0: Any general tips? If you're just getting started with pizza making, we've got incredible online resources just on our YouTube channel there to watch, like get you going with dough. The process is easy, but there is a process. If you follow it, you're going to be successful. There's people have a little bit of a fear of handling dough. And if you watch a couple of these videos, that I think that fear goes away and you're halfway there.
1: Yeah, I think a lot of people give up on stretching dough because

0: because they don't let it proof enough. Like, it's still a little cold. Yeah. You got to take it out hours before out of the fridge, and unless you're making it fresh, of course. But presumably you've already rolled it and set it aside in a fridge. You just got to take it out so it becomes more malleable. And, yeah, it's a bit of a workout.
1: Definitely.
0: Yeah, it's a bit of a workout, but it's fun. And then once it does warm up, we just throw a bunch of flour down on our marble, you know, countertop. We have, like, an island. Make sure it's nice and clean. We throw down lots of flour. And then when we cook our pie, we actually put some cornmeal at the bottom as well for a little bit of extra crunch. I don't know how you feel about that. But yeah, I think that once you stretch it enough, then it's easy peasy to dress the pizza. I don't even do crust. I go right to the edge with the sauce and then do the toppings.
1: Definitely.
0: All right. Awesome. Christian, great to chat with you. Where can we learn more, including pricing of your latest pizza ovens from Uni as well as the Rotating Stone?
2: Absolutely. So uni.com, O-O-N-I.com is where you'll find everything.
0: 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Thank you once again. All the best and good luck with your dinner party tonight and have a great summer.
2: Thanks very much, Mark.
0: Speaking of food, after this short break, we're going to catch up with Staples Canada to learn about its Care Cookie campaign and the worthy cause that they're raising money for. It is a national campaign. We're going to hear all about that coming up next on an all-new Tech Talk. Stick with us. We'll be right back.
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0: 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Talk about a sweet initiative. Staples Canada just launched a national care cookie that you can buy, made by a Canadian bakery, with all proceeds going to Even the Odds, a fundraising program. So the next time that you pop into Staples anywhere in the country to, say, buy earbuds or an e-reader for the summer, you can also pick up a treat for a great cause. To tell us all about it, we've got on the line Carlo Pellegrino, Staples Regional VP for Western Canada. Hi, Carlo. Thanks for your time today.
1: Oh, thank you so much for having me on today. Really appreciate it.
0: Before we talk about this new campaign, please tell us a bit about Staples Canada. I believe there's nearly 300 stores.
1: You got that right. We've got 300 stores coast to coast, making us one of the most accessible retailers in the entire Canadian market. We're proud to be a true Canadian retailer who's been part of our communities right across the country for decades, supporting students, supporting small businesses, remote workers, families with everything they need to work and learn. I think being national gives us some unique opportunities where you can create a job in Victoria and pick it up in St. John's, Newfoundland in one of our print centers. So we have coast to coast reach in everything we do, whether it's from print services to supplying technology to supplying core business needs. Mm-hmm. Staples kind of has it all, and we're everywhere you need us to be.
0: As you hinted at, there's also staples.ca, and it's tightly integrated with retail, so you can shop online and pick up in store. So what would you say then, Carlo, before we talk about the charity, what's trending?
1: Yeah, well, it feels like summer started a little late, but it's finally starting to get going right across the country, which is exciting. Heading into summer, we're seeing Canadians work to refresh their in-home office setups, whether it's a new chair, whether it's a new desk, whether it's a super lightweight laptop that can do 10 plus hours of productivity, noise canceling, headphones, gear for travel, and really accessories for every type of hybrid work and learning right across the country. So there's lots of trending and exciting categories at Staples for sure.
0: Now let's pivot and talk about the Even the Odds program with your Care Cookie treat.
1: Yeah, we're really excited about this, actually. We have a Care Cookie. It's new for our Even the Odds campaign at Staples. And the Care Cookie is our newest way to give Canadians an easy way to support health equity across the country. 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They're available at all Staples locations. And that started on May 4th until supplies last. Now, I can tell you, they are selling very, very quickly in our stores. 100% of the proceeds from every Care Cookie goes directly to MAP, Canada's largest health equity research center, to fund programs that address root causes of health inequity, again, right across the country. It's a small act with real community impact. Grab a cookie, treat yourself, treat somebody that you love to something, but you're funding a life-changing event for somebody across the country. As I say to people all the time, a lot of the people that we're working with at Even the Odds and through MAP, these are people you're never going to meet. You're likely never going to run into, but these are people who really need our help and support. And that's why the Care Cookie is such a great way to make it easy. You treat yourself and you reward somebody else at the same time.
0: Love that. And while the Care Cookie part is new, I believe you've been raising funds for this organization since 2021. How much has Staples Canada raised so far?
1: I am very proud to say that we've raised over $9 million for MAP, which is based in St. Michael's Hospital in Toronto. And that's a milestone that I and everybody working at Staples is incredibly proud of, because, you know, that is happening through the generosity of our customers and through our team members really getting behind talking about MAP, engaging our customers with what MAP does, and really outlining how individuals can come in and shop at Staples and make a difference in their communities. When we launched Even the Odds, we made a long-term commitment, not to a one-time campaign, but to a sustained support effort that allows MAP to scale programs that are generally changing lives. And again, I'll say coast to coast right across the country.
0: Great. We are chatting with Carlo Pellegrino. He is the Regional Vice President for Western Canada at Staples Canada. We're talking about this Even the Odds program and Staples Canada's Care Cookie treat, which you can buy at retail across the country, as you mentioned. Do you pick it up at the front desk, by the way, or is there a dedicated section? Also, you alluded to it to being a bag of cookies, not a single one. And then finally, you partner with a bakery in Aurora, Ontario, right? So it's Canadian made. Three rapid fire questions for you. Sorry.
1: That's all right. 100% Canadian made. 100% of all the proceeds go directly to MAP and Even the Odds. And the company we've partnered with is a, you know, Canadian success story. They're a woman founded company, a family run business, has been baking since 1983 and, you know, are a real good community partner. And for us, it's important to us that the cookie itself reflects the values of the campaign, supporting Canadian businesses, supporting Canadian communities, and of course, being 100% Canadian made. So we're really proud of the cookies. And here's the better thing. The cookies are delicious. I can tell you I've had my share of them, and they're fairly addictive. But like I said earlier, you're going to treat yourself and reward somebody else with these cookies for sure. It's a bag of cookies, and you'll find them at all of our cash checkouts.
0: Okay.
1: In the store. You may even find some kind of on our front nesting tables as you walk into the stores as well, too. But it's not going to be hard to find the cookies when you come in.
0: If I can ask you, Carlo, this fundraising, is it tied to any particular program or initiative under the Even the Odds umbrella? Like I think I read there was one called Navigator, another one called Apple Schools.
1: Absolutely. We have a number of programs that we're running with MAP and through Even the Odds program. The Navigator program is really an exceptional program. And just to speak to what it does, essentially, if you are experiencing homelessness and you need to go into a medical facility for treatment, what happens most of the time once that treatment is completed is you're discharged back onto the street. I think everybody listening today knows that intuitively that's not the right thing to do, to have somebody who's attempting to recover from health treatment to be turned back onto the streets. And what the Navigator does, it provides help and support to get those individuals into supportive housing so that we can change their trajectory and get them, help them get back on track. In the prairies and parts of Ontario, we have Apple Schools, which is really helping to support a children get a healthy start in school. Now, whether that's through nutrition, whether that's through educational support, it's pretty powerful and it aligns very much with who we are as a company in helping kids sort of be able to go into school, not worry about a rumbly tummy, and just focus on learning and thriving in that area. We've got our Health Box program in the Maritimes. And really what the Health Box program does is that if you are experiencing homelessness or you're having to make the decision between feeding yourself and getting a critical piece of medicine or care product for yourself, we're putting people in a position where they don't have to make that choice. So the health boxes are just like giant vending machines. You can go up and select a health product that supports your needs at no cost to that individual. And, you know, when you do that, you're enabling those individuals to be able to focus on whatever challenge they're facing rather than funding other parts of their life. So it's a very, very powerful program. So those are just three that come to mind, but we, of course, have many going coast to coast. There's activity in every province right across the country.
0: Thank you for that. It sounds great. And then as we wrap up, why don't we just end off by reminding Canadians how to participate in this Even the Odds campaign? I think there are three different ways.
1: Absolutely. There are three ways to get involved. One, buy a care cookie. And I talked about that. 100% of those proceeds go to MAP. Two, round up your purchase at the checkout when you're shopping at Staples. It's a little bit that goes a long way. You know, generally, most of us can afford to do that when we're out shopping. Every contribution, no matter how big or how small, makes a difference. So if you can give a couple bucks, if you can give 20 bucks, these are funds that are going to directly go to people that need our support in our communities.
0: Fantastic. Thank you so much for carving out some time to share this with us, Carlo. All the best. Thanks again.
1: Oh, thank you. Have a great day.
0: We chat with Garmin about its portable blood pressure monitor when we return on Tech Talk.
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0: Welcome back, everyone. You're listening to Tech Talk. Garmin may be best known for its high-performance GPS smartwatches and perhaps dash cams for your vehicle. I've got one in mine. But the company also has a portable blood pressure monitor called the Index BPM that we're going to learn about right now with Jill Hager. She's project manager at Garmin. Hi, Jill. Thanks for your time today.
22: Hi, Mark. Thanks for having me.
0: Great. Before we talk about Garmin's blood pressure solution, why is it a good idea? Let's just start there. Why is it a good idea to have a blood pressure monitor for the home?
22: I think it's all around high blood pressure and hypertension. It is the number one risk factor for death globally, affecting more than 1.4 billion people.
0: Wow.
22: So with that, yeah, I know. It's actually quite a staggering amount, right?
0: Even more than cancer, yeah.
22: Yep. It is a leading cause of cardiovascular disease and premature death worldwide, accounting for half of the deaths related to heart disease and stroke. So it's a huge problem that does kill a lot of people prematurely. Mm-hmm. And one of the biggest issues around it, 50% of people with hypertension are completely unaware.
2: The more you know, the better, you know, even though some people don't want to stick their head in the sand. But for those who do invest in a blood pressure monitor for the home, I mean, they're not expensive. I say invest, I just mean that they've considered it. I don't know if a regular healthy person would do it or if their doctor nudges them to do it and they won't have that white coat syndrome where it's artificially on the higher end. Is that who this is for? Like those who may have a pre-existing condition, or really anyone over, say, 40 or 50?
22: I think it's for both. And there's actually people, there's young people have hypertension too.
2: Fair.
22: So I think, you know, at-home monitoring, it has a couple of advantages. You already mentioned the white coat syndrome, where people who are having the blood pressure taking in a medical environment, it can be artificially high just from the stress of having that measurement taken. You know, other reasons are blood pressure varies quite a bit throughout the day, due to a lot of different factors, just time of day, the activity you've done, whether you've been eating, all of those kinds of things, smoking, that kind of thing, that changes your blood pressure. So it's much more helpful if you can get a consistent measure so you can actually look at your trend. So being able to do that at a consistent time of day on a very regular basis is very, very useful. I mean, predominantly people who are diagnosed with high blood pressure or have risk factors for high blood pressure, they should be looking at monitoring it very closely. There's also people who are perhaps starting high blood pressure medication or some sort of intervention like a diet or that kind of thing, where they want to see if that intervention is actually improving the blood pressure situation. So very, very useful for those people. But also just for anyone who wants to keep a complete picture of their health. It's useful to, you know, monitor and keep track of all of our health and wellness metrics along with our activity ones.
2: Yeah, fair. Thanks for that. I know Garmin's got lots of experience in this space with health measurements and monitoring. And with that in mind, let's now hear about the Index BPM. So this is Garmin's first smart blood pressure monitor, now available in Canada. Tell us about it.
22: It is. So first and foremost, it is clinically validated so that you know that you can have confidence that you've actually got an accurate reading. It is very easy to use. It's quite compact, which makes it very handy for travel. It has an integrated display so that you can take a reading and actually see what the reading is there and then. And it's available for a wide range of arm sizes, going from 9 to 17 inches. And then one of the key features about our Index BPM is that it is connected to the Garmin Connect app and gives all of the sort of benefits of being in that Garmin ecosystem.
2: So I'm going to ask you more about the connection to the Garmin Connect app in a moment. Going back to the way it works, so you mentioned the sizes. So it is one of the familiar sort of blood pressure monitor cuffs that we would wear at, you know, at a doctor's office or a clinic or a hospital. It looks the same way. You put it on your left or right arm and then you just sit comfortably. And is there like a button that you press? And then, as you said, there's a display so you don't have to rely on Bluetooth connectivity or anything with your phone.
22: Yeah, that's exactly right. So it does work exactly like the kinds of blood pressure monitors you would see at a doctor's office or in a clinic environment, where you have a cuff that you put on your upper arm, typically above the elbow joint, sort of as close to lining up with the heart as you can. And you have a cuff that then inflates so that it actually ends up compressing the brachial artery. And then as the cuff slowly deflates, there's pressure sensors inside that detect oscillations in the artery as the blood starts to flow again. And from that, there's an algorithm that's able to calculate the systolic and diastolic blood pressure readings, measures.
2: Mm-hmm. I wish mine was anywhere near 120 over 80, but okay. We're chatting with Jill Hager. She's project manager at Garmin. We're learning all about the Index BPM, at home or even portable blood pressure monitor that makes it easy for you to take measurements wherever life takes you. You mentioned that it does connect to the Garmin Connect app. And I know our listeners that own a Garmin smartwatch that I alluded to off the top of our interview, they would be familiar with this app. Tell us please about the benefits benefits of it connecting to the index BPM.
22: Yeah, I think that's one of the key advantages about our solution. You are able to have now a record of all of your blood pressure measurements. So you're able to trend over time, whether it's, you know, 7 days, 4 weeks, a year, longer than that. So you can see the how your blood pressure is changing, whether that's because you want it to change due to sort of intervention methods that you have for hypertension, like dietary changes perhaps, or blood pressure medication. But also if you're just looking to monitor your overall health, you can make sure that your trends stay within an acceptable level. And then the really nice thing is it gives you a complete picture alongside all of your other health and fitness data. So in the Garmin ecosystem, you have the ability to see your weight, all of your activity levels from our fitness watches, heart rate, resting heart rate data, stress metrics, how well you've slept, even nutrition tracking, so that you can see how your blood pressure is changing alongside perhaps what some of those other health metrics and fitness data is showing you. So you can identify if there's any sort of influencing factors or trends there.
2: All right, so you can identify if there is any trends or anything questionable, like a high reading. Can you also share this data with your physician? Do you do that through the Garmin Connect app, or do you need to take a screen grab of, you know, your readings and then email it to your doctor?
22: Yeah, that's all available through the app. We have a easy export of the data.
2: Great.
22: All of that trend and data, you can pick which, you know, length of time you want to send, and we can export it in PDF, and then you have the ability to email, text, or however, print it to share with your doctor.
2: Fantastic, Jill. And then finally, before we wrap up and talk cost and where we can learn more and buy it, how does it compare to other home-based blood pressure monitors? I know there's a couple on the market.
22: Yeah, there's quite a few out there. I think it's important to note that the American Heart Association does recommend the automatic cuff-style upper arm monitors. So we are one of those. There are some wrist and finger monitors, but they are not recommended by the AHA. We're also clinically validated, as I said, so that you do have confidence in the accuracy of the reading. Obviously, we are an approved medical device in the US and Canada and many countries throughout the world.
2: You also mentioned yours is smaller, so you can throw it in a suitcase and stuff.
22: It is very small and compact, which lends itself for travel or just being around the house without being some big box taking up counter space. I think that some of the included features are pretty key. So the connectivity, as I mentioned before, and it is a Wi-Fi sync, so you don't need to have your phone with you to get that sync or have an app open. You mentioned the compact size, as well as the integrated display so that you can see the results. It also provides automatic measurements, like a 3x averaging measurement, if you want to set it up to take the reading that way. And a lot of the hypertension organizations do recommend 2 or 3 consecutive measurements to make sure you're getting the most reliable measurement.
2: Yeah, I know that my doctor's office, it's like 5 or 6 in one sitting and they take the average. We chat price and where to learn more when we return on Tech Talk, plus Father's Day gadget gift ideas. Stick with us. We'll be right back.
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2: We're chatting with Jill Hager, project manager at Garmin, located just outside of Calgary. 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
22: 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There's also some really good information on the Garmin YouTube channel. In particular, there's a getting started video that does give tips for getting a good blood pressure measurement. And this would be true of whichever monitor you are using, things like relaxing for 5 minutes before you take the measurement, not eating, smoking, or doing any exercise before a measurement, and all those kinds of things. Not talking like we're doing right now, and avoiding distractions.
2: Right. I was even told, don't even cross your legs. It can impact the reading. So
22: feet on the floor.
2: Yeah, not up on an ottoman or something. Yeah, this is all great, Jill. Thank you. So $199 for the Garmin Index BPM, Garmin.com. Thank you so much for taking the time to chat with us. All the best. Thank you, Jill.
22: Thanks for having me on. It's been a pleasure talking with you.
2: Given that dads and grads season is coming up in a month, that's right, Father's Day is about a month away, and you may have relatives and friends or friends' kids who are graduating, next month as well, I think you're going to want to take note of this next interview, because digital lifestyle expert Mario Armstrong is with us to share his top gift ideas for the dad or grad in your life this season. Hi, Mario. Good to chat with you again, and happy almost Father's Day to you.
1: Yes, that's right. Happy almost Father's Day to you as well. Congratulations to all the graduates out there. So what a great season.
2: And I do have a grad in the home this year. My youngest son, Ethan, just wrapped up at Laurier in Waterloo, just west of Toronto. My daughter, Maya, is halfway through her grad school program in Guelph. And my eldest son got his degree from University of Western Ontario in London and heading off to Scotland, just west of Glasgow, for Teachers College in August. So a busy household when it comes to school, but we do have one grad.
1: Congratulations.
2: Thank you, Mario. So, hey, why don't we jump right in? I always love your suggestions. Why don't we start with some tech that can be used for work or play for those dads and grads out there?
1: That's a great start, man. And I've partnered up with some awesome brands with some great gift ideas. We'll start with the tech, as you mentioned. And for grads that are into gaming or creative fields, or dads that want a premium laptop, I really recommend the HP Omen Max 16 gaming laptop. It's a perfect fit because it's a high-performing laptop for gaming, but also video editing, 3D rendering, and a lot more. And with their Unleash mode, you can get a performance boost that increases power. So it's really ideal for gamers looking for high frame rates or creators that need that faster processing that we all need. And it also has its own cooling system. So with the Omen Tempest Cooling Pro, your system will stay cool and quiet as well. And both dad and grad will also love HP's HyperX Cloud 3S wireless gaming headset. Now, this is perfect for the serious gamer or content creator, but it also has this precise virtual 3D soundstage, which really makes it awesome for competitive gaming because you can hear where things are really coming from. It has an attachable boom mic, which is great. You can take that off when you're not gaming. And get this, up to 200 hours of battery life on Bluetooth. And it can instant pair to your HP Omen Max laptop as well. And it can connect to other Bluetooth devices too. One of my favorite things though, when I wear headphones, is how comfortable are they over long periods of time. And this has the HyperX signature memory foam in the headband and in the ear cushions, which makes them really comfortable to wear.
2: Awesome, Mario. I love gaming too, and these devices make for great gifts. But I know that you also have a practical gift on your list that can actually help dads and grads stay organized.
1: It's true. And I actually have this particular item, the Kindle Scribe. It's really the ultimate note-taking companion. And it's a productivity powerhouse because it's a hybrid. It's a Kindle notebook hybrid. It lets you read and write. And what's really great, in any light, doesn't matter how bright it is, it's got this paper-like feel, which is really awesome when you're writing on it. Like dads can plan their week, or they can sketch out projects or mark up documents. And of course, it's all digital, so it's easy to organize all your notes and everything. And speaking of notes, graduates can write directly notes in books. Professionals can use the built-in notebook to jot down meeting highlights. It even has AI that can summarize those notes for you or refine them for sharing. And my favorite is that it's notification free. Like no notifications, no pinging, no things jumping up on your screen. So no distractions with the Kindle Scribe.
2: Yeah, lots of advantages. You can read it outdoors where on a tablet, that's not so easy. And hey, Amazon is no stranger to AI, but they've really nailed it with this by not just transcribing your handwriting into text, but also giving you summaries of the note taking during that, you know, boardroom meeting or a school lecture if they're not quite a grad yet. Mm-hmm. Really, it's a very versatile device, that Kindle Scribe, super comfortable as well to write on. Now, next up, Mario, what if dad has green thumb? This is a timely question, I think, and wants the perfect yard.
1: I gotta tell you too, I'm pretty competitive. My neighbors don't know that I'm competitive with my lawn again. But like, I really like a nice lawn.
2: Oh, so you're one of those, huh?
1: I am. I try to keep it under control, but I am one of those. So dad will love Irrigreen. It's technology that delivers this perfect amount of water exactly where your lawn needs it. It gives you the greenest, luscious lawn ever. And if you're trying to figure out how to spell that, it's Irrigreen, Green. What it does is it can actually digitally map your yard, and then it can automate the watering based on satellite weather data that's going to be happening and your unique landscape. So this way you won't have muddy puddles or brown spots or both. And just one Irrigreen sprinkler head replaces up to 6 traditional heads. So you can actually map out your lawn. If you go to Irrigreen.com, I did this myself, you can map your lawn, see how much water you would save, and also how many of the Irrigreen sprinkler heads you would actually need. Mm-hmm. And And you can also enter my name, Mario, if you really want it for 10% off.
9: Wow, thanks. And speaking of saving money, that to me is one of the best things about this is I pay a lot for my water bill. And so this is a way more efficient approach to watering your lawn because you're not wasting water unnecessarily, both, you know, having it land on the pavement, like on a sidewalk or on the driveway where you don't need to water your driveway unless it's made of grass. You know, and I love that. So it's getting really targeted.
1: And I love that it knows the weather. So it's like, it's going to rain tomorrow. We're not going to turn it on.
9: Exactly. Well, that sounds like smarter, smart home technology. Love it. We are chatting with digital lifestyle expert Mario Armstrong. He's here to share some gift ideas for dads and grads this season. And where can we go for details on everything you've chatted about today, Mario?
1: Everything is on there at inthenews.tv. We got links, video, pictures, everything there. And happy Father's Day and congratulations to all the grads out there.
9: Yeah. Awesome, Mario. Right back at you. Thanks again.
1: Thanks, Mark. Take care. Talk soon, buddy.
9: You got it.
2: We're going to have Mario back on in, I think it's 2 weeks from now with a similar theme, some June related gadgets. I know we're just barely halfway through May. I get it. Not rushing anyone. Before we continue on with this show, I like to do a little PSA, usually towards the end of every Tech Talk, to remind you how to properly recycle your electronics. You may be considering spring cleaning this time of year. So let me go ahead and play this little public service announcement.
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4: From the National Newsroom of the Canadian Press, I'm David Augustine. British Columbia's provincial health officer says one of the four Canadians who had been on board a cruise ship where there was a hantavirus outbreak has received a presumptive positive test. Dr. Bonnie Henry says infection control protocols were followed.
5: I know people are concerned as well about what about the people on the airplane, that were doing the assessment. So just to reassure people, infection control precautions were in place for all of that, and none of the four people had symptoms through any of that process. So we do not consider them at risk of exposure.
4: Henry says the person is from the Yukon and developed mild symptoms on Thursday, while noting the samples have been sent to a national microbiology lab in Winnipeg for tests to be confirmed. An agreement on the Pathways Carbon Capture Project is now the last outstanding item to nail down from an energy accord signed by the federal and Alberta governments last fall. Prime Minister Mark Carney and Alberta Premier Danielle Smith announced a plan on Friday to gradually increase the province's effective industrial carbon price to at least $130 a ton by the year 2040. The Alberta Medical Association says another patient has died while waiting for care at a major hospital. This comes following the death of a 44-year-old man last December after he waited for nearly 8 hours at Edmonton's Grey Nuns Community Hospital. Here's Canadian Press reporter Lisa Laporte.
6: AMA President Dr. Brian Wurzba says the man arrived at Edmonton's Royal Alexandra Hospital on May 8th and died several hours later in a waiting room. Alberta Health Services says it's investigating and can't release further details due to privacy reasons.
4: The provincial government announced after the man's death it was creating a program in which physicians would help triage patients, but Wurzba says it's still not in place. A military diver working to recover the bodies of a group of Italian divers from an underwater cave in the Maldives has died. That's according to the Maldives National Defense Force.
7: A high-risk operation to recover the bodies of several Italian scuba divers in the Maldives has now been suspended due to bad weather. Officials in Italy believe the five divers were killed while attempting to explore an underwater cave at least 160 feet below the surface on Thursday. Search teams were called in when the team failed to resurface. Only one body has been recovered so far in that search.
4: That was ABC's Rachel Scott reporting. And in entertainment, Ella Langley enters the 61st Academy of Country Music Awards as one of the night's biggest contenders with 7 nominations. Langley is also set to perform during Sunday's ceremony at the MGM Grand Garden Arena in Las Vegas. Women lead the ACM nominations for a second straight year, with Megan Maroney topping the list with 9 nods and Miranda Lambert close behind with 8. The award show will be hosted for the first time by Canadian country singer Shania Twain and streams Sunday on Prime Video at 8 p.m. Eastern. This is the Canadian Press. In sports, the Montreal Canadiens are headed to another Game 7 after blowing a 2-goal lead and a chance to advance to the NHL's Eastern Conference Final. Rasmus Dahlin had a goal and 4 assists as the Buffalo Sabres stormed back after swapping goalies to thump the Canadiens 8-3 in Game 6 Saturday night, tying the second-round best-of-7 playoff series at 3 games apiece. Ukko-Pekka Luukkonen stopped all 17 shots he faced in relief of Alex Lyon, who gave up 3 goals on 4 shots before he was pulled. Tage Thompson had 1 goal and 3 assists, while Jack Quinn added 2 goals and an assist to help the Sabres spoil the party inside and outside the Bell Center, preventing the Habs from clinching the series, at least for now. Game 7 goes in Buffalo on Monday. And American Alex Smalley has a 2-shot lead after 3 rounds of the PGA Championship, but this major remains up for grabs. Smalley made 3 birdies over his final 4 holes today to card a 68. Nick Taylor of Abbotsford, BC is among a group of 5 who are 2 shots back. From the Canadian Press, I'm David Augustine.
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16: Taking a look at your weather forecast, we'll see partly cloudy skies with 40% chance of showers and a low of 10 overnight. That rain will be clearing up into the morning, reaching a high of 22 by the afternoon. We'll see sunny skies for Monday with a warm high of 28, and Tuesday a mix of sun and cloud with 40% chance of showers, the temperature steady near 28.
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19: And welcome into Murata Family Hospital here in Niagara in the morning on our roundtable road trip. And appropriate that we should arrive here at the hospital on this very special May 12th, which is International Nurses Day, honoring Florence Nightingale. So this is so perfect, and we've got two of our very own Florence Nightingales joining us this morning as we celebrate Nursing Week. Natalie Ferrero, Nurse and Director of Nursing Education. Good morning, Natalie.
20: Good morning.
19: And also with you, you've brought Kim Bowen, who is a nurse educator. Good morning, Kim.
20: Good morning.
19: Thank you so much for being here.
20: Thank you.
19: And Natalie, why did you want to be a nurse?
20: Yeah, so you know what? That's a great question. When I was just finishing high school, someone had asked me, what do you want to do with your life? And I said that I want to make a difference in somebody's life every single day. And as a nurse, I have the privilege to do that. And now in my role, I have a privilege to do that on a much bigger scale, to really change the lives of the nurses, the frontline nurses, to ensure that they have everything they need to be able to provide high quality and safe care to our region.
19: Kim, same question for you.
21: So I'm actually a clinical nurse specialist, and I work in an advanced practice role, which is a bit of a unique role for this organization. And what I think I love the most about this role is being able to support patients through nurses. So I have the ability to advocate and to create efficiencies and provide a safe culture in nursing practice through our nurses for our patients.
19: All right, Natalie, let's talk about it. It's Nursing Week. So why is it important here at Niagara Health to recognize Nursing Week and to take a moment to acknowledge all the nurses?
20: Yeah, here at Niagara Health, we have over 2,800 nurses that make up a third of our employment here at Niagara Health. And without nurses, we cannot provide medication, treatment, care, even though we work as a collaborative interprofessional team with multiple different types of professionals across the organizations. We have a large nursing force, and I think that it's important to understand that nurses provide that kind, compassionate, knowledge care to our patients across the region, and it's important to really recognize the hard work and the dedication and their knowledge and their skill and ability that they provide every single day when providing safe care.
19: And Kim, you mentioned that you're a clinical nurse specialist.
20: Yes.
19: So how is that different? What does that mean?
21: So a clinical nurse specialist falls under the advanced practice nurse umbrella. So in as an advanced practice nurse, there's either a nurse practitioner or a clinical nurse specialist. So at Niagara Health, we have many nurse practitioners, and we have 6 clinical nurse specialists working in a variety of care settings. So my focus is medication safety. I work in the professional practice umbrella. We have a wound ostomy continence clinical nurse specialist, and then we have some really specialized ones who work in that advanced practice role in areas like the neonatal intensive care unit, obstetrics, geriatrics, and mental health. So they're able to just bring that advanced lens to the role, and they really focus on best practices, evidence-based practice, specialized care. They get involved in really complex care situations that need maybe a little bit more support in the background, whether that's in advance of care or to sort through complex needs and support the staff in that way. So okay. they do have a role in education as well as direct patient care, research. It just is a really unique way to practice nursing.
19: Yeah, yeah. Really a lot of different sort of avenues to be into.
21: Yeah, right? We lead a lot of projects and get to collaborate with a lot of other disciplines as well. That's a really awesome part of my job is I work really collaboratively with pharmacy and get to be that nursing advocate in all of the medication-related projects and administration of medications throughout our organization.
19: Natalie, back to you. So this is Nursing Week. We're talking about the power of nurses to transform health. That's the theme this year. Tell us about that and how that relates here at Niagara Health.
20: So every year there's a theme that goes out from multiple different, either the College of Nurses or the Registered Nurses Association. And really this year is about how nurses really truly transform how we provide health. So their advocacy, their leadership, their knowledge, how they apply everything that they know, their competencies and their skills to how they really provide care and how they transform that patient and family-centered care approach to how we bundle care across the organization. And so the Niagara Health nurses really do transform how we provide care across the organization, and this is a great opportunity this week to celebrate how they do that each and every day.
19: Kim, you know, as you were talking about your role and sort of the different areas and other practitioners that you're, you know, able to and are working with on a day-to-day, it really shows how much collaboration is going on. And, you know, you think about someone young, like a young Natalie saying, like, oh, I want to do something where I impact and make somebody's life better every single day. Tell me about, you know, the career path, right? Is that something when someone goes to school to start their nursing education that they have to think about? Is it something they get to later?
21: So I actually started as a frontline nurse at Niagara Health. So I have spent my whole career in Niagara Health, which is awesome because I was able to grow here. So it's

0: master's prepared role. So I did start as a BSCN RN in labor and delivery. I actually worked in Niagara Falls when we still had labor and delivery in Niagara Falls, and then was able to move into this building when it opened in 2013. And that was really when it sparked my excitement for different types of roles. I got to be part of a leadership role on my unit when this building opened. And, you know, it just sort of triggered me to want to go back to school and get that master's, which is something that typically happens after nurses get a number of hours of experience and years of experience that they want to sort of grow into more in the nursing. And there's so many opportunities that this was one path, but it is, I don't think it's, it might be something that you want to, that you know you want to go beyond just your RN and, well, you're always an RN, but beyond your BSCN and go into a master's, but I don't think it's something that you have to know when you come out of school. But I think just nursing has so many opportunities, and Niagara Health just gave me a lot of opportunities to want to grow in the job. And I think you evolve as you gain experience and additional knowledge and just get involved in different opportunities in your areas.
1: Well, I love to hear that. It sounds like Niagara Health was really supportive of you, that, you know, you already had this role, and of course that's a very successful role and you could have done that for many, many years, but that you wanted to get that education and you were able to continue working here.
0: Yeah.
1: It says a lot.
0: I'm excited that, you know, I get to continue to work in practice, and practice has brought, professional practice has brought a lot of opportunities to get involved in many different projects and different clinical areas and just expand my knowledge, as a nurse every day.
1: Yeah, Natalie, I'm excited we're having this conversation with you two, which aren't the sort of like traditional nurses that we think about, right? We think about the scrubs and then coming in and how is Mrs. Jones feeling today? And of course that's so important, and those are, you know, but there's also many different roles like the ones that you guys are doing.
2: Yeah, so there is, there's great opportunities. This is a large organization, and we do have very, very vast roles across the organizations, from frontline to educators to clinical nurse specialists to NPs. We have nursing leaders, we have nursing managers and directors, and we have an EVP, that's our multiple EVPs that are nurses as well. So again, there's always a vast opportunity in nursing to do all different types of things. And as Kim says, as you go throughout your career, you open a lot of doors and your path changes. I never thought in a million years back 24 years ago when I graduated nursing school that I would be the director of professional practice here at Niagara Health. And it's such an honor to do this role and to see all the roles across the organization in which we get to support every single day.
1: How are our nurses doing? We had COVID, you know, it's 6 years ago now, which is crazy. But, you know, we know at the beginning we were all outside banging pots and pans saying thank you, nurses. And then it turned into something else. You know, nurses were feeling really burnt out and it was a really, really difficult time. Do we think we've found, you know, a balance? Have there been things that came out of that that helped the profession?
2: For sure. I think there was many, many positive things that did come out of the COVID. We were struggling with recruitment over that period of time. There was some nurses that decided to retire. Our vacancy rates here at Niagara Health have dropped significantly, so we're able to hire the appropriate type of nurses to go into those specialty areas. We have new policies and procedures related to some of the outcomes of COVID to be able to provide that safer care. I think that it was a difficult time, but I think here at Niagara Health, you know, we band together as nurses and we really supported each other to continue to grow and build, and I think that each and every day we're continuing to do that here.
1: And also, you know, the government has provided funding to open up more spaces for education. I know at Brock to add more nursing spaces, and they're graduating more nurses. So I don't know, in some ways it feels like people did get more interested in the profession following COVID.
2: Yeah, I think nurses gained a lot of respect during COVID-19. We were here every single day. We weren't able to stay home. We had to be here at the front lines, and we had to care for our region and our population. And, you know, we continue to build those and strengthen those relationships with our academic partners to support nursing students. As you can see around here, we have two cohorts of nurses, nursing students here doing their pre-meet. And so Niagara Health, we take a lot of nursing students. We really do want to build within, as Kim said. Kim was one of those nurses that we were able to build within, and we'll continue to support nursing students and continue to grow here at Niagara Health.
1: All right, Kim, so for Nursing Week, we're not a nurse. We know a nurse. What do? We hug them. We say thank you. We buy them a lunch. What do we do to celebrate nurses?
0: Yeah, I think just feeling appreciated, feeling essential.

0: I think just thank you is enough. Yeah.
1: Wonderful. Well, thank you both for being here and for all you do. I appreciate it.
2: Thanks so much for having us.
1: Joining thank us you. This morning and kicking off this roundtable road trip, Natalie Ferrero, nurse and director of nursing education, and nurse educator Kim Bowen here at Niagara Health as we broadcast live at the Murata Family Hospital.
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1: Back to the show from Niagara Health Foundation, President and CEO Andrea Scott. Good morning.
21: Good morning.
1: Thanks for being here.
21: Thanks for having us.
1: This is our like yearly get together.
21: I know. It's great. Always great to be on the radio with you, Steph. Thank you.
1: Thank you so much, Andrea. And you've brought along with you Lauren Kelly, who is a development officer for Planned Giving with Niagara Health Foundation. Good morning.
22: Good morning.
1: Thank you so much for being here.
22: Oh, thank you. I'm a longtime listener, but first time here. So
1: oh, that's great.
22: Really lovely.
1: Oh, well, thank you so much for listening. I'm really excited to find out a little bit more about your role, and since you are the development officer for Planned Giving, why don't you tell us what is that? What's Planned Giving?
22: Absolutely. Planned Giving is this really wonderful program within all sorts of philanthropy where folks can leave a gift in their estate. It's a really wonderful opportunity for pretty much anyone to leave a really substantial gift. Gifts come in the range of 3 to 8 figures. You know, it's this really wonderful way to really show what you care about in a way that doesn't really necessarily impact you now. So you're able to take care of your family and yourself, but then also really show what you care about.
1: Okay. And where are the reasons that people want to do this? What do you hear?
22: Mm-hmm. For us specifically, Healthcare Niagara, as many people know, isn't funded by the government, all of the equipment. So we, as the foundation, are the ones who are able to provide the equipment based on the community support. So Planned Giving, when, like I said, when people give such wonderful gifts, they're able to really usher in new eras of support.
1: Yeah. Do they say it's because they had interaction with the hospital system, their loved ones, those kinds of things, or maybe just a greater sense of community?
22: Mm-hmm. Yeah, the reasons are varied. It's certainly often we have grateful patients, a deep sense of caring for the community, anyone who wants to really support support and receive the care, give the care that they've received themselves.
1: Yeah, yeah. And I know, Andrea, you've been, you know, of course, with the foundation for such a long time now. And I imagine the stories from the families who end up, you know, making this choice are incredible.
21: They really are. I mean, when we hear from families that there's a gift left to us, it's just an incredible feeling, right? To know that somebody, you know, after they pass, wants to give that special gift to the hospital. You know, a lot of times we work with donors, you know, in life to understand what their wishes are when they pass, just so that we can, you know, thank them and steward them. And if there's any kind of recognition that they'd like to have, we can actually do that as well. So it's always great to reach out to us. If you want to leave a gift in your estate, we can help you with that. And like I said, steward you now. And it's really something we love to do and hear why you want to give, right?
1: Yeah. Okay. Okay. That's very interesting. Talk about that recognition piece. Like, how would that work? Is it like a plaque, a news release? How does it work?
21: Yeah, there's all sorts of different options. So a lot of people want some recognition, some don't, but we definitely work with the donor to understand what their wants and wishes are. We have some benches around the hospital that you see names, you know, in memory of loved ones on, all the way up to naming a room. You can name a large area in the hospital. It really depends on what you want. But yeah, we're willing to work with people to understand what they want and be able to provide that for them.
1: Okay.
21: And their family, right?
1: Well, yeah. Yeah, because then it is this thing that lives on.
21: Exactly.
1: As our loved ones do with us, they're sort of also in the community.
21: Exactly, yeah. And, you know, we're all going to visit the hospital at some point, and, you know, to see that bench or that plaque with someone's name on it that's part of your family or a friend, I mean, can be really inspiring and you know, just calm things too, right?
1: So. Yeah, yeah. And this is the thing. When someone passes away, there's, you know, of course, the loved ones piece and the emotional piece and all of that kind of stuff. And then if anyone's been through this, there's a whole business side of it. There's a whole financial side of it that, you know, if you haven't gone through it before, people aren't always able to, you know, like, wow, there's so much paperwork and things that you have to do and tax implications as well,
21: yes.
1: Right? So talk to us about that, because sometimes that is, you know, this is a way to not only leave a legacy, but also help your loved ones with that piece.
21: Yeah, absolutely. I mean, you need to speak to your advisor. fundraiser, obviously, but you can definitely, you know, reduce your taxes or reduce that burden on your family of taxes, right? And a lot of people in Ontario don't realize that, right? So it's worth reaching out to an advisor to understand, you know, what those tax implications are and how an estate gift could, you know, reduce them, and help your family receive more of that estate in the end, right? Mm-hmm. And, which is what people, I think, overall want to do.
1: Yeah. Well, yeah, because, I mean, it's going to, the money's going to go somewhere, of course, and taxes, it's going to be used, and that's important. We need to have tax base in our society for things. But, of course, like you've been mentioning, that the foundation is funding so many things in the hospital.
21: Yeah, and it's great to have donors, you know, coming in while they're putting their estate and their will together so they can see what the needs are of the hospital, right? The needs of the equipment, understand what areas there's needs in, and make that connection with them, right? So, yeah, to give that gift in your will and your estate, you know, and have that lasting legacy. Tax relief is a side note, but, you know, always a good thing as well.
1: Yeah, yeah, no kidding. Is there kind of like a running to needs list that the foundation has, Andrea?
21: We do. We have what we call a top 50 priority list from the hospital. So we get that every year, and that's what we focus our fundraising on with our donors. So it's a long list. And as Lauren said, you know, equipment isn't funded by the government. So the list, you know, we get through it and another one comes, right? So always willing to work with a donor to see if there's something on that list that they connect with, that they want to support, that means something to them, and it just makes the gift much more special.
1: All right. So it's a real collaboration, not only with the patient and the family, Niagara Health and Niagara Health Foundation. You're all working very closely together. What kinds of things are on the list right now, Lauren? You know?
22: Well, with plan giving especially, we're able to really be broad in our approach as well. But that said, you know, we're not saying this person will give a gift for this piece of equipment all the time, but we do get to tailor it to their needs. So we have gifts that come in for oncology, for cardiology, all of those things. So yes, it's not as specific as saying this is going to be funding this specific piece of equipment, but you are able to really carve out a legacy that means a lot to you. And that's where I get to come in, which is such a gift to be able to truly understand people's stories and what drives them. And like Andrea said, work with the needs of the hospital to truly understand that.
1: All right. And so how early do we start this process?
21: Yeah, I mean, you can start it as early as you want. I mean, most people, I'm thinking of myself, you know, have a will. It became important when I
1: had children.
21: When
1: you have
21: children, right? Yeah, yeah. So my dad passed away last summer, and, you know, having his estate in order was really beneficial to us. So always, it's never too early, I don't think, to plan and be prepared for it. Often a hard topic to talk about, but good to have together.
1: Yeah, so. I find the earlier the better, because it is, you know, sort of in that time when maybe someone is sick, it is a little bit harder because it feels a little bit more realistic. When you're younger, it's like, it's never really going to happen. But when it does, this is what I will do with all of this.
21: Exactly.
1: Yeah.
21: And, you know, if you do want to leave a gift in your estate and you plan to do it, you can always go back and change that as well, right? It's just, it's something that's fluid. You can go back and update it, increase it, change where it's going, all those great things. So it's not set in stone. And your advisor will obviously help you with that, but just something to note as well.
1: All right. Well, thank you guys so much for being here. Andrea, always great to chat with you. I think we're going to be chatting with you in a little bit as well.
21: We are.
1: Okay. Well, you stick around. Don't go too far. And Lauren, it was so nice to meet you.
22: Thank you. It's such a pleasure.
1: Lauren Kelly here, Development Officer for Planned Giving with the Niagara Health Foundation and President and CEO of Niagara Health Foundation. Andrea Scott, she's coming up again. And Matt Holmes is
0: taking a look at your weather forecast. We'll see partly cloudy skies with 40% chance of showers and a low of 10 overnight. That rain will be clearing up into the morning, reaching a high of 22 by the afternoon. We'll see sunny skies for Monday with a warm high of 28. And Tuesday, a mix of sun and cloud with 40% chance of showers. The temperature steady near 28.
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9: We're joined by Carmi Levy. He is our tech analyst. Carmi, how are you?
10: Oh, I'm having an awesome day. It's so good to be back with you, Bonnie.
9: Did you go away?
10: No, I didn't.
9: But okay. No, just wondering if you were able to escape and go on a vacation.
10: Oh, I wish I could have. I mean, I did get on my bike and go to some towns in southwestern Ontario just, you know, to visit. But then I rode back home. So it doesn't technically qualify as a vacation. It was only a few hours.
9: Listen, gas prices are high. We can only go places on our bikes now.
10: Granola is much cheaper, and it's a wonderful fuel. And I hear it's really good for you. It keeps your cholesterol levels down.
9: Oh, my gosh, Carmi, you're funny. We'll talk about the tech stories, but have you gone through the UFO files that were released by the American government today?
10: I haven't. I was watching for it. I've been in a whole bunch of other interviews today on some other subjects, but I was waiting for it because, I mean, this is, you know, what I find interesting, though, is like this is the third time the federal government in the U.S. has like released documents that were supposed to shed new light on an historical event. So we have already seen the JFK papers. We've seen the Martin Luther King papers, and we didn't learn anything new. So like, I'm kind of wondering what else we're going to learn about UFOs that we haven't already known, you know, that we don't already know. So I wasn't holding my breath. I'm kind of hoping it'll be a fun read. I do have some time set aside on the weekend to kind of dig through some of them, but I'm not expecting a lot because as is often the case out of Washington, they promise something and then there's a big letdown. So yeah, I don't have a whole lot of hope there. And what I find interesting also is a lot of the imagery that we see online from more recent events, most of them are rockets. So like when a rocket goes up, it does weird things in the atmosphere. Sometimes it makes something that it looks like they call it jelly. And so a lot of the footage, it's super blurry. The timestamps roughly correlate to when SpaceX, in most cases, would have been launching a rocket. They're usually in, you know, either Florida, you know, U.S. East Coast or U.S. West Coast, which is where they launched them from. So the vast majority of them, there are reasonable explanations, either a rocket going up or something re-entering the atmosphere. And I suspect that a lot of what we're going to see in these papers will kind of validate that. But again, we've seen that before.
9: Okay. Well, take a look over them. A lot of people are saying that they're not very impressed with them. And, you know, even the one drawing that, you know, really attracted a lot of attention, it's actually a sketch by the FBI based on. So it's like, you know, thanks, Trump, again.
10: Yeah, exactly. Yeah. Oh, that was redacted. I know. I mean, it's I feel like we're being played again because I got my hopes up for the JFK release as well as the MLK release. And I left feeling very disappointed. I had to walk around the block both times. So I might, I don't want to get my expectations up too high this time.
9: You're so healthy. You just go right to physical activity when you're frustrated.
10: Well, I got to do something positive, right?
9: So the big story I would say this week is that a joint investigation by federal and provincial privacy commissioners has concluded that OpenAI violated Canadian privacy laws during the initial training of ChatGPT. This, yeah. And you, and I believe you've kind of hinted at this before.
10: Yeah, and I, see, I remember, so November 2022 was, which is when ChatGPT was released to the public, and it was kind of like a watershed moment, first time that a major chatbot was released, you know, into mainstream use, that it wasn't just in the lab or available to researchers. And arguably that kind of started the AI era. And I remember when it first came out, first thing that I did was basically the same thing I did when Google first came out all those years ago. I searched for myself. I asked it questions about myself to see what does it know about me. And A, I was kind of shocked it knew a lot about me. So clearly it had been trained on things that I had put out there or that were put out there on my behalf. You know, I've been publishing a blog for a number of years, active on social media, publishing websites. So obviously there'd be stuff out there on me. And of course I work in media. So that was one. But what also freaked me out was a lot of the information was just downright wrong. And so now which of course, as we know, AI doesn't always get it right. And so now that the privacy commissioner, both at the federal level and in BC, Alberta and Quebec, his provincial counterparts, they took 3 years to investigate this, and they found that OpenAI, as part of the training process where they kind of hoovered up, they sucked up huge amounts of data from the open internet, so websites, blogs, social media posts, online forums, things like that, they just threw it into a database, and they used that to train their model. And they didn't do a very good job of it. And so they overcollected, and it wasn't just regular information. It was healthcare information. It was financial. It was people's political views. And it was even information about kids, which they really shouldn't have been collecting, that they didn't ask permission. They didn't communicate in advance. They just went ahead and did it. And there was fake information in those. And they did not provide a provision for us as regular people, regular users, to get those mistakes corrected. So there's no button I could press that say, hey, you know, you got this wrong, please remove it. And OpenAI says our technology is now better. You know, we've addressed much of what the privacy commissioners have alleged, and, you know, we pledge to improve the way we handle this in future. But the reality is this is the way the entire industry operates, and there is no law that holds them to account. And so they can say whatever they want, but the privacy commissioners, they don't have the power to actually do anything about OpenAI's transgressions. They can't punish them. They can't fine them. They can't sanction them. That's because we have no AI laws in place. And the privacy laws that we do have in place now were written in 1983.
9: Wow.
10: So they kind of don't really, they don't even recognize that AI exists. So they're calling on the government to, you know, get moving on this legislation. And we are hearing that they are planning on introducing AI legislation later this year. They're working on online harms. All of this would give them more tools to deal with OpenAI and other companies who behave this way in future. But for now, we're all just kind of, you know, we're hoping OpenAI does the right thing, but nothing's really going to change because that's not the business they're in. They're in the business of growing. They grow by sucking up a lot of data. They certainly don't grow by restricting our access to their platform.
9: The other story is that Meta will be using AI to analyze the height and bone structure to identify if users are underage. I can see a whole bunch of issues with this, with, you know, not all people who are small are children.
10: Yeah, exactly. And there will be false positives. So of course, up until now, the way that Meta on its platforms like Facebook and Instagram and WhatsApp, the way they manage age is it's the honor system, right? You put your birthday in when you first register for the service. And if you decide to maybe fudge the numbers a little bit and make yourself look older, they're not checking. There's no automation there. And so if a 12-year-old makes it look like they're 14 years old and they get on, even though they're not supposed to be on until they're 13, There's nothing Meta can do. So they're going to use technology to essentially make sure that we're being honest. And so they're saying it's not facial recognition. They're calling it visual analysis. And basically what it does is it looks at someone. It looks at a photo and a video of them, and it looks for visual cues like height or bone structure. And then it estimates that person's general age. So it doesn't identify the person. There's no facial recognition. It doesn't store that information. It essentially uses it to answer the question, are you 13 or older? If yes, then you're on. If not, we're kicking you off or disabling your account. So, the company's been, it's been fined hundreds of millions of dollars for putting kids at risk. This is one of the tools that it's going to be using to ensure that kids aren't, ending up on the platform when they shouldn't be, and that those minimum age restrictions are being respected. Because if they aren't, the company's probably going to find itself back in court again.
9: All right, Carmi, we're out of time. Always appreciate you joining us, and we'll talk next week.
10: Awesome, and the truth is out there. I will be looking for it, I promise.
9: Spend the weekend going over those UFO files. Let me know if there's anything interesting.
10: I'm in there. We'll talk about this next week.
9: Thanks, Carmi. Carmi Levy is our tech analyst. Always love talking to him.
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3: Jeff Polachowski's here. He's senior media and policy analyst at Armstrong Strategy Group. They're located in downtown St. Catharines. Jeff, you were listening to the program earlier, and I Googled the most famous mom in Niagara. Laura Secord popped up. We just talked to friends of Laura Secord, and you shared some information that was really cool, and I think maybe we should push ahead with this.
4: Yeah, I was listening in my car while you were talking, and, you know, it brought to mind some thoughts that I had last year. Last year was Laura Secord's 250th birthday. She would have been 250. And I would say, yes, she is probably the most famous mom in Canada. And she's really a hero, a person for these times. At a time when Canada was basically under invasion by these American troops, she worked up the courage to leave her home, walk 16 hours through what was essentially a contested battle zone, to get up there to Fitzgibbon up at Beaver Dams and inform him that these Americans were coming. She was never really honored in her lifetime for that. The most she received was a small pension from the future King Edward VII. She's received some more honors now, however, but at this time, we are now in a position where Canada's sovereignty is under the greatest threat that we've seen since the War of 1812. We have Donald Trump threatening to make us the 51st state with economic force. We have the ongoing referendum crusade in Alberta, which appears to be a source of foreign interference. There's no better time to take a look at heroes like from the War of 1812, like Brock and Laura Secord. I've had it in my mind that it is perhaps time, and she was not honored in her life like this, that perhaps we need to award her some form of high honor. And I would think that the correct honor is the Cross of Valor, Canada's highest civilian honor for bravery. So, Mr. Baldinelli or Mr. Biddle, if you happen to be listening to the show today, I'm kind of giving you a layup here.
3: Yeah, I think it's a great idea. Hopefully, we can get that done by next Mother's Day.
4: Here's hoping.
3: Yeah, because it really was, you know, just such an inspiring story. And what I find interesting and also very inspirational is that here she is living in the 1800s with five kids, a wounded husband. We all know that, you know, diapers aren't available, phones aren't available, formula's not available, just really tough times. And she made that trek. Now, first of all, she could have been killed easily. Very dangerous time walking through the woods. She wasn't armed, and she brought information that was so essential to what we call home right now. Mm-hmm. And she left her kids at home for the betterment of all of the kids, not just hers.
4: Absolutely. And the amazing thing is, it's not just a walk through the woods. It's the walk through what is now called a gray zone. Mm-hmm. It's this ambiguous line of battle between one army and another army where the entire area is essentially an active combat zone where something could happen at any time. It's like someone trying to cross the front lines in eastern Ukraine right now. It would be incredibly dangerous, incredibly perilous. Even in that time when the technology was lesser and the armies were smaller, there was enormous risk for her. And if you look back, she is very emblematic of the kind of heroes who helped define Canada before Canada was a thing. Equivalent almost to the American Pilgrims in terms of people who were defining the shape of the United States before the United States ever truly existed. A lot of our earliest national identity came out of that war when ordinary people like Laura Secord, ordinary people who joined the Canadian militia and fought alongside the likes of Sir Isaac Brock, stood up to defend what was at the time their home from the United States, put their feet down and said, no, we would like to be distinct. This is our land. This is the society that we have chosen. This is where we live, where we have chosen to make our home. We will not go quietly into the good night. You have seen Mark Carney begin to evoke some of these figures as recently, a couple of weeks ago, he had this forward guidance moment where he evoked Sir Isaac Brock.
3: Mm-hmm. Yes, he did.
4: Yes, you don't normally see the likes of Sir Isaac Brock or Laura Secord brought up in Canadian political discourse, but you're seeing them brought up now because this is such a time when our very national identity is under threat from our angry southern neighbor who seems to want things from us that we cannot and should not give. I think this is a perfect time to revisit some of these heroes from Canada's past, these early founders of Canadian identity, and begin to revisit them and take a little more pride in the things that they accomplished. And Laura Secord is certainly one of the greats and is deserving of being honored like one of the greats.
3: Yeah, it makes me sad that she wasn't honored during her lifetime properly.
4: Mm-hmm. Well, it's unfortunate as well. If you look at some of the documents that originally came out, Fitzgibbon, the commander up at Beaver Dams, initially didn't put her name down in his report, probably to protect her identity. You know, there's the issue of, if it leaks out, could there be reprisals against the Secord family? But when this came out later, he did sign kind of a signed affidavit and a statement that basically said, yes, Laura Secord came in. She provided me useful information that allowed us to thwart the Americans in their advance into what is now Thorold. She did all of the things she claims, and yet she was never truly honored in her lifetime for it. And it is a real shame because she has gone down into Canadian legend as our Paul Revere.
3: All right, well, let's work on that. Hopefully by next year we can get this done. I would love to do the actual, I don't know if we could do it in a day or a weekend, but I would love to take the actual trek.
4: Yeah, it would be amazing to do that, to retrace these steps of history.
3: Yeah.
4: Now, it's a very different trek now, of course.
3: Yes.
4: The landscape of Niagara has completely changed. Many years ago, when I was still working for the St. Catherine Standard, I did a tour of many of these old battlefields. In fact, Niagara is very much laid out in the opposite way that it used to be. We now have trees along kind of our coastline with the Niagara River, and it's all bare inland. It used to be the opposite. They cleared out all the trees from the coast that the cannons had room to fire at the Americans, but inland it was all just a big forest. So she was clawing her way through this hostile terrain at a time when American troops were roaming the landscape, at a time when Redcoats and their Indigenous allies were patrolling the landscape looking for dangerous enemies out to attack Canada. And yet she made that journey, made it safely, delivered the information, and went down into legend.
3: Yeah. Okay, let's move on to some of the other big stories of the week. Of course, Bill 100 passing yesterday at Queen's Park, the Better Regional Governance Act. That's the Ford government's paperwork and plan to change how our government is structured here in Niagara and a few other communities included, but we just focus on Niagara because we're here. So the new bill significantly restructures Niagara's local government. It reduces our regional council size from 32 to 13. It also, even though we already appoint the chair, the language in there is that the chair would be appointed and also have strong chair powers that would allow the person, the chair, whenever they're appointed, they could override some local officials.
4: Mm-hmm.
3: So this was passed. The NDP politicians here in Niagara are speaking out saying, hey, like, this was not proper debate. Midnight debates are not fair to local residents. How do you feel about that?
4: I always think that there should be as much debate about changes to local democracy as possible. Ultimately, this is our representation. If we're not represented in changes to our representation, then something strange is going on. I think the biggest controversy with Bill 100 is going to be this idea that we are going to have a provincially appointed regional chair who exercises the powers of a strong mayor in terms of being able to wield a one-third override on council votes, being able to hire and fire key senior officials such as the chief administrative officer, being able to propose the budget, being able to override the will of council in some respects when it comes to provincial priorities. That is a very strong suite of powers. It's not one that's unheard of. For example, in the United States, strong mayors are a fairly common thing. But they are generally elected to the office. I think it would have been much easier for this province to justify this type of change here in Niagara had they gone out and said, okay, we are going to make this change. We're going to have a strong chair. But the chair is going to be elected at large. The fact that they have paired the strong chair powers with a chair who is unelected, appointed at the will of the Minister of Municipal Affairs and Housing, and by extension, the Premier, removes the democracy from it. Instead of the people choosing who to entrust these powers with, it is in the hands of Queen's Park.
3: Sam Osterhoff sent out a release on this today. I did try to get him on the show, but he is in Ottawa and hopefully can join us on Monday, because he sent out a release saying the population of our region is projected to increase to over 700,000 residents, we're talking about Niagara, by 2051, a significant transformation which will require new and innovative approaches to municipal governance and long-term planning. With the passage of this critical legislation, Niagara will be ready to lead the province as a preferred place to live, work, and visit. We will always support our municipal partners, both lower and upper tier, this is from Rob Flack, in delivering locally led solutions that offer better value for taxpayers and speed up decision making. So those were some of the comments made from Sam Osterhoff. He is the Niagara West Conservative MPP, and then Rob Flack, who is the Minister of Municipal Affairs.
4: I think the argument that you would see against that, and I would suspect you're hearing it from many opponents of this legislation, is that if you're becoming larger, does less representation really help you? It is certainly true that Niagara is set to grow quite a bit over the next couple of decades. Excuse me, I've got a frog in my throat today. It's certainly true that Niagara is set to grow, but does that necessarily mean that the solution is to reduce the amount of representation that we have and to decentralize it? One effect of Bill 100 is that it really removes the regional focus part of government. Insofar as it keeps regional council, those who are on the council are the mayors, people who are elected to head up an individual city and who do so with the individual city's concerns in mind. The ones they are losing are the regional councilors, those who go to that council because they have a regional focus and because they want to do regional things. You now lose that entire large block of people who think as a collective in favor of 12 people who are sort of kings of their own castles. Does that then ease the issue of parochialism in Niagara, or does it worsen it? Are we going to be at each other's throats with each one slicing, fighting for a slice of the pie? Or does this somehow facilitate things? Are decisions going to be made faster? And if they're made faster, are they going to be better? That is the question that we're facing, and from what I see here, it seems that the focus has shifted away from regional thinking towards devolving more to local thinking. I think the other issue as well is that when you lose that regional representation, that's a large part of your tax bill that you don't have as much input into.
3: Jeff Bolichowski is going to stick around.
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8: From the National Newsroom of the Canadian Press, I'm David Augustine. BC's provincial health officer says one of the four Canadians isolating in the province who had been on board a cruise ship where there was a hantavirus outbreak has received a presumptive positive test.
9: Dr. Bonnie Henry says the person is from the Yukon and developed mild symptoms on Thursday, including a fever and headache. She says samples have been sent to a national microbiology lab in Winnipeg for the tests to be confirmed. Henry says protocols were followed out and that three of the four people who were isolating in BC have been brought to hospitals in Victoria, while the fourth person remains in isolation at home. The four people from the MV Hondius were flown to Victoria last weekend. Lisa Laporte, The Canadian Press.
8: The Toronto Transit Commission says contract talks with QP Local 2 continued Saturday evening after an extended bargaining deadline passed without a deal. The union, which represents about 700 electrical workers, said the TTC was still reviewing its latest proposal as negotiations carried on past 6 p.m. Eastern. The TTC says a strike would not shut down the transit system entirely because contingency plans involving managers and supervisors are in place. Now the labor talks come as Toronto prepares for the upcoming FIFA World Cup, with officials concerned about maintaining transit service during the international tournament. The BC government is being called upon to stop all logging in an area of caribou habitat that's been carried out despite the Ministry of Water, Land, and Resource Stewardship recommending against it. Mike James's family owns a cabin on Quinault Lake and says logging has to stop to protect a herd of southern mountain caribou in the area. BC's Ministry of Forests approved logging in the area despite its fellow ministry's recommendation against it, saying in a statement it considers many factors when it comes to issuing a cutting. In the U.S., a man is facing terror-related charges.
10: A man from Iraq is facing federal charges in New York for allegedly plotting 20 terror attacks around the world in retaliation for the war in Iran. A criminal complaint accuses Mohammed al-Saadi of coordinating attacks in Europe and Canada in the last 2 months, as well as considering additional attacks here in the United States. He appeared in federal court on Friday, claiming to be a political prisoner.
8: That was ABC News senior political correspondent Rachel Scott. And an online Reddit community focused on postgraduate work permits in Canada is filled with dozens of discussion threads about work permit rejections. Many talk about being rejected because their permit applications didn't include the results of a French or English language test. It's something that has been a requirement for most applicants since November of 2024, but University of British Columbia graduate Lucas Troney says directions about it are unclear online. A spokesperson for Immigration Minister Lena Diab's office says a dedicated field to submit language test results is being developed for the work permit site as part of broader IT changes at Immigration, Refugees, and Citizenship Canada. This is the Canadian Press. In sports, the Buffalo Sabres allowed 3 first-period goals on 4 shots, changed goalies, and then rallied to beat the Montreal Canadiens 8-3 on Saturday to force a 7th and deciding game in their second-round NHL playoff series. Jack Quinn scored twice, while Rasmus Dahlin had a goal and 4 assists for the Sabres, who will host Game 7 on Monday. Ukko-Pekka Luukkonen made 16 saves after replacing Alex Lyon. Maggie Flaherty's second goal of the postseason, scored at 14-12 of overtime, lifted the Montreal Victoire to a 2-1 win in the Professional Women's Hockey League Championship Final. The Victoire lead the best-of-five series 2-0 and can win their first Walter Cup with a win in Ottawa on Monday. And Luke Weaver escaped a 7th inning bases-loaded no-outs jam when he entered to face his former team for the first time, and the New York Mets beat the visiting Yankees 6-3 on Saturday to even their weekend Subway Series at 1 game apiece. From the Canadian Press, I'm David Augustine.
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14: Happy long weekend, my friends. Nathan Radke is here this hour, the weekend edition of Shane Hewitt and the Night Shift. We're going to talk about those new UFO files that have been released. Greg Fish is here with quantum computing. If you have no idea what it is, I didn't either. He'll teach us. And Vass Bednar keeping the theme alive with Canada, a digital sovereign nation? No, probably not, but we're going to learn more. Digital sovereignty. I feel like it's a fantasy. I mean, we talk about digital sovereignty, and I think that maybe we're using the wrong word. This is why I'm getting help with this, because digital sovereignty, like, we've never been digitally sovereign. I mean, the databases, all of the things everywhere, and Vass Bednar is here to help us understand what is digital sovereignty? Can we get there? Vass is the managing director of the Canadian Shield Institute, and it would be nice that we could become sovereign generally, independent of other places, knowing that even content distribution networks is a thing, but at least the databases are here. The info is here. We're able to self-sustain. Am I dreaming, Vass?
3: No, you're not dreaming. I mean, we had all these pre-existing vulnerabilities right before the Trump administration, and now we're more kind of awake and attuned to them because the Trump administration is more willing and open to exploiting them. Maybe we can think of digital sovereignty in kind of two ways, right? One is just like sovereignty writ large, which is, can you govern the economy that you have? That's a pretty simple yes or no. And a lot of the time with digital sovereignty, we're on the no side because of a range of provisions we signed away in CUSMA last time we engaged on that trade agreement. But there's also the yes side, right? Can you govern the economy you have? Yes, we have the tools, we have the ability. Well, then the question becomes, okay, cool, are you? And there are elements, you know, digital elements of the economy where we're slow or we've chosen not to regulate. But you're right to hone in on where data is, you know, as being part of this, but the way that the Trump administration's Cloud Act is written, if a Canadian firm, right, it's a Canadian data center is holding this information, if they have a significant U.S. presence, you're still kind of subject to those vulnerabilities. So it's a big opportunity for Canada to think about not just what's the physical infrastructure that's going to underpin our future digital sovereignty, but what is it in service of? How are we governing an economy that we can't see? And an economy that doesn't have like a geographically anchored constituency in the way that other major elements of trade or sort of our national politics do. And I think that makes it not weird, but like less visible.
14: Yeah, and it's interesting because I guess I go back to recent experience, right? When the war around Iran happened, and then all of a sudden some data centers got hit with things, performance went down. And that kind of makes you just go, yeah, okay. If the rest of the world, someone trips over the extension cord and unplugs their computer, does that mean we can't bank today? Does that mean we don't have access to an AI that can help us get our jobs done or whatever, right? Are we at a full stop standstill? Kind of like when the Rogers Cell Network went down, you know, a few years ago. I mean, that was a massive lesson on redundancy. And if for nothing more than if we got unplugged from the world, can Canada still function? That's where sovereign AI, to me, especially with our space, our hydro, and all the things, I mean, why wouldn't we?
3: No, I think you're absolutely right. You're absolutely right. The ability, the kind of kill switches that the Trump administration has, right, their ability to throttle our access to the digital infrastructure that underpins commerce, as you've honed in on, right, payments is part of this too, right, the Visa, MasterCard kind of dominance element, and also just our own access to information. We've been working on some digital sovereignty stuff at the think tank I run, which is called Shield, and we actually were getting notices from Google. Like, we're a little bit lazy in the sense

0: Google Docs. Okay. We're trying to move away from that. We haven't found an alternative we love. I'm just going to say it. But we were getting these warning notices that we were violating Google's terms of service by making a copy of our digital sovereignty report. And I was like, oh, if something happened with Google and they just like deleted all our research, we have no recourse. Like there's no backup. We're putting a lot of trust in this cloud that's like not ours and not something that we've built that's proprietary. Again, some businesses that are, you know, bigger people invest in this, but building our own kind of baseline for researchers, for, entrepreneurs, and also for governing certain elements of data. That is what Canada's thinking about, but it's slow, and I don't think it's happening in like a compelling way. Do you remember
1: I feel like it's going to be?
0: Yeah.
1: Let me make it real for everybody who's not thinking like big picture like you and I are right now, Vass, is that imagagine all of your photos of your kids disappeared forever because somebody hit the wrong button on Google. Right?
0: Yeah.
1: Like that would be all of your photo albums in the basement getting flooded out. You've now lost all your photos. I mean, that's what we're talking about, except we're talking about all things economics and life. And that should scare the crap out of people generally.
0: Yeah.
1: The notion that you could lose everything or access to everything or someone loses the key. That's quite dreadful. When we think of it that way, and you said like it's taking time and it's slow, and what it makes me think of is that here's what I imagine: by 2035, they're going to be like, "Look, Canada has its own MySpace now, and we're going to be far behind."
0: If Canada had its own MySpace, I mean, I'd have a page there. Yes,
1: me too.
0: It's not going to happen overnight, but even something. Just because we're talking about like our own access to files and kind of what we experience day to day. And I'm glad you're giving those examples because again, digital sovereignty can seem fancy and abstract. Our interactions with the digital economy pretty much happening nonstop every day. So, the Canadian government, the federal government runs on Microsoft, right? We don't own that infrastructure. We rent it every year. That price is going up every year.
1: Yeah,
0: that's a really interesting dependency because a range of governments in Europe are building sovereign alternatives, right? Open source alternatives, their own ecosystem. And I think that's really smart. And it may seem modest, but I also think it would be a really meaningful signal in terms of like where we want to move away from capital B big tech, because big tech is also so enmeshed with the Trump administration.
1: I mean, I said this before and I'll say it again and again, is that I have a fear that in the future, wars will not be fought between countries. They'll be fought between companies and countries. And and you can kind of see that the way that you just described it, Vass.
0: I mean, there was speculation earlier this year that the Trump administration was going to basically empower private companies to hack back is the phrase, right? Instead of like procuring with a company, basically allow private actors to become an extension of the army. And if somebody, you know, is perceived as a threat or, you know, a company, that they could act. And that's kind of exactly what you're hinting at, right? Canada's not complying, or we're not agreeing on, you know, supply management change provisions or something. And then suddenly Amazon Cloud is throttling access to businesses. And, you know, we're squeezed in a different way. I mean, it's dystopian to think about, but it's certainly possible. So how probable it is, I think that's up for debate. But the fact that it's possible at all is why we need to be paying attention to it and making the commensurate investments in governance and infrastructure to make Canada kind of stronger and more savvy now.
1: It's the new iron. And I learned this walking through Dublin, taking a tour of Dublin. And when the World War happened, they needed iron to build war things. And so if you walk around Dublin, you will see that there's all these big, beautiful buildings with these patio doors with no patios. And what they did was, is they had to go around all of, you know, Ireland and UK and everything else. And they took all of the iron patios off because they needed it for the war. And so when that happens and someone comes and decides that we need your iron now, or we need the data, or you're turned off, by the way, that's the way it looks. And we can look backwards in time and see how it looks and still find that evidence today. It's fascinating. Vass Bednar is here.

0: Vass, thank you for popping in and being a part of this. I do look forward to nerding out a little bit more about it. Canadian sovereignty digitally and sovereign AI, how important is it for us to dig into? I think it's important.
1: I think it's important, too.
0: I think Vass thinks it's important, too. Thank you so much for being here. It's great to have you.
1: Thanks for having me.
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1: Uncover Up. It's a podcast where you can hear Dr. Lee Kunla and Nathan Radke talking about conspiracies, how they work, how it works. You can also take their courses, by the way. They do teach this in Toronto. So why not get involved? There's a new book coming out this summer. It's only a few weeks away now till it officially gets released. The link for that book will be in the description of the podcast version. Nathan Radke, what's it called?
2: Uncover Up, How to Think Clearly in an Age of Conspiracies.
1: How to Think Clearly in the Age of Trump taking over the news cycle slides in some UFO stuff, and a lot of people didn't even catch it, Nathan.
2: Well, I mean, how can you catch anything these days? It's just a constant barrage of news story after shocking development after shocking development. But, I mean, to have all of these UFO files that were previously classified released, to me, that's like Christmas morning. I mean, this stuff is just catnip to me.
1: Mm-hmm. Yeah, I know. You were very excited on the text messages.
2: Oh, super excited.
1: So tell me, what did we miss? Because everybody was following, you know, wars and politics and all these things that are going on. So what have we missed in the land of the UFOs?
2: I mean, it's understandable. It's hard to know what to concentrate on these days. But in the last few years, there's been increased acknowledgement from the American government that, yeah, UFOs as a phenomenon have been taken seriously, and they should be. And on May 8th, the Pentagon created a website, and they released 162 declassified files from the FBI, the Air Force, the CIA, regarding UFOs, including some videos and photos. The idea was supposed to be to promote government transparency and institutional trust. I mean, good luck doing that these days. I mean, we're in conspiratorial times. So instead, what people said was either that the UFOs were actually demons, or other people said that the whole point of this UFO file dump was just to distract people from certain other government files that haven't been released yet.
1: Add conspiracies here. Okay. The video part are kind of cool. They're a little Sasquatchy in that here's a grainy photo of it looks like a man or a ship flying through space. So have we gone further ahead in this process, or is it more of the same? Because there's an awful lot of really grainy Sasquatch-looking videos.
2: I mean, I've spent hours and hours and hours in the last half week going through just a small amount of these files, because there's just so much of it. And it is sort of interesting. The website itself looks like it's been deliberately designed to look like a movie version of a secret file website. It's got like X-File-style font. It's got this ominous-looking design. It makes you feel like a spy from the 1990s when you're using it.
1: The American government website.
2: Yeah, the official American government website.
1: Which is war.gov/UFO, by the way.
2: I know.
1: You should see it.
2: I know. It all feels very cinematic. But I will say it is a significant release of information. But there's important things to note about this kind of release of government files, because they include official classified items, internal memos and reports, but also like a ton of newspaper and magazine clippings and letters from cranks and hoaxes, unverified rumors. There's even an old advertisement for a flying saucer frisbee toy in these files. And they're not curated or organized in any kind of way that makes examining them straightforward. So you just gotta open them up manually and go through them page by page, which is what I've done, so the listeners don't have to.
1: Oh, well, that's very good. Is that part of the strategy, though, when you don't want to take ownership or create some confusion as, you know, here's the real stuff, here's what y'all were guessing at. By the way, you got to sort what's black, what's white. And that just creates more confusion, but a great way to, A, slow down the digestion of it, and also a way to slow down interpretation and actually conclusions.
2: Oh, yeah, absolutely. If you're forced to release stuff, as you should be in a free and open society, one of the ways that you can protect the stuff that you don't want out is just bury it in just an ocean of information, and then you make it difficult to search it, and you make some of the files look a little bit blurrier. But when you go through this stuff, there are some pretty shocking examples and files from this recent release, and I think doing a deep dive into like maybe two or three of them can help shine a little insight into the confusion we're in right now with UFOs and aliens.
1: All right. Well, the videos are certainly interesting. The way that things fly around and turn and twist and everything else. That's what I found most interesting with it. Now, I haven't dug into it deeply like you have. So tell me what you find other than videos with blacked out information so we don't see what they're looking at.
2: Right. So what I did is I always like to go back to the beginning. And in the case of UFOs, that means you're going back to the late 1940s. So I went to a part of the files called Section 5. And these are files, mostly FBI files from late 40s and early 50s. And this is an important time for UFO reports. This is the dawn of the flying saucer craze. And in this section is a letter from an FBI agent to the FBI director from March 1950. And the letter explains that an unidentified individual had been giving lectures at Denver University, and this mysterious man claimed to have seen several crashed flying saucers and the corpses of aliens from those crashed saucers. The aliens were apparently human-formed, but only about 3 feet tall. And in this letter, which is real and official, the agent requests instructions as to what action the FBI would like him to take about this unidentified individual. And so when you read something like that, that seems like a bit of a breakthrough. Finally, we got maybe evidence of crashed saucers, dead aliens, official government interest, maybe official cover-ups, maybe even some like sinister Men in Black business. And it sounds an awful lot like the story that you hear about Roswell, New Mexico. And so when you come across something like that, at first you think, oh boy, is this it? Have we finally got there? Do we have evidence?
1: Do we?
2: Here's the thing. Because there's always a thing. Like a lot of the content in these recently released files, this isn't a new story. We already know about it. A book came out back in 1950 by a guy called Frank Scully titled Behind the Flying Saucers, in which Scully talks about this unidentified man and his claims of flying saucer crashes. It happened at a place called Aztec, New Mexico. Mm-hmm. And the book goes into more detail about what the alien bodies look like, apparently blonde humans with no facial hair, and what the crashed UFOs look like, which were saucers, of course. But the truth of it is, which we now know, but they didn't know at the time, Scully, the author, was being scammed by a con artist named Silas Newton, and he claimed he had access to bits of the crashed saucer and was developing tech to find oil in the ground using reverse-engineered technology from the aliens. And we know this now because of good reporting and journalism. A reporter named J.P. Kahn interviewed Newton and was able to grab a sample of the so-called crashed saucer from him. Of course, it was just normal aluminum. And there's also later FBI files available about Newton and his scams and how he tried to pull all these hoaxes off. The problem is, those files, in which you get context and understanding for that alien story, they're not included in this recent release. You've got to go digging for those. So this is sort of the problem with releasing files like this without any kind of explanation, without any kind of context, because there's so much stuff in here that it appears explosive at first, and then when you start digging into it and doing the proper research, you realize, no, this isn't nearly as shocking and extraordinary as it first appeared. It's still interesting. I mean, this Aztec scam, as it's become known, it's important because even though it's mostly been forgotten by people, a lot of the details from it, New Mexico, crash saucers, government recovering technology and bodies covering it all up, all of that story from that scam eventually gets recycled into the Roswell story in the late 1970s.
1: So one of the things your partner in podcast here, Dr. Lee Kunla, has shared with us about is, he talked about his metaphor drift is how he spoke to it, which was the original metaphor gets lost over time and it becomes either fragments of stories, you know, perceived to be real stories and so on. I equated it to the game of telephone. And what you're sort of saying is that we have a game of telephone here, but by the way, we've cut the telephone line in half. And you can't see how it started. Like, you never get to find out what the original story of the game was. And this guy is blue, bounce the ball, or whatever this story might have started as. And so is that a fair understanding, saying that, okay, yeah, this is where it's lost? Like, the storyline's now cut in half.
2: Yeah, that's a fantastic metaphor. That's exactly what it feels like sometimes to try to research the history of UFOs and flying saucers, because it is exactly like a game of broken telephones sometimes, filled with hoaxes and scams and cover-ups and nonsense.
1: All right, it's the Uncover Up podcast, the UFO Files. We're back in time here with Nathan Radke of sort of how it all started to unfold. What are some of the bits and pieces that we need to understand as these files have been out now since the early May 2026 that we can look at and that we do need to know? Ooh, some of those videos, man, those things flying around. I don't know of any machine that can fly like that. We'll talk about that and more coming up next. Shane Hewitt on the Night Shift.
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1: Uncover Up podcast is here with Nathan Radke, UFO Files. 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You can also have these larger conversations with Nathan Radke and Dr. Lee Kunla on the Uncover Up podcast. UFO Files are out, Nathan. We talked about the 40s and how this sort of started with some scammy people. Where are we at now on our timeline, and what do we need to know from the UFO files that have come out in May of 2026?
2: Okay, so here's the thing. Seeing is believing. Like, when we see images, when we see videos, it's like we're hardwired to basically believe the stuff that we see. It's very convincing. And so when I was going through Section 7 of these files, I came across a genuinely shocking photograph that I was surprised I'd never come across before in my studies, of a man holding up what he claimed was a dead alien that he hit with his car.
1: Oh.
2: That's exactly what I said. Mm. So July 1953, a man named Edward Waters and two of his friends were driving at night near Mableton, Georgia, when they encountered something strange. According to Waters, there were three small creatures standing a short distance away from a saucer-shaped craft on the ground. And the men drove after the creatures. Apparently, two of these strange beings managed to get into the saucer, which then blasts off, leaves a bit of scorched earth underneath it. And the third creature, the third alien, is hit by Waters' car and killed. And Waters is able to retrieve this dead alien and bring it to the authorities. You can see it in the photographs in the files. It's very strange looking. Two legs, two arms, kind of like a person, but under 3 feet tall, no hair, and green skin, like you would expect from an alien. And this story caused a big stir in the area, particularly because there have been some reports recently of odd colored lights in the sky. And this is all in these files. Again, what's not mentioned in this file release is that this was also a hoax. Because after an autopsy, it was determined that Waters had gotten a dead monkey. I don't know where he got the dead monkey. He apparently never said. He removed all of its hair, and he dyed it green, and then he burned the ground by the highway with a blowtorch, and then eventually he admitted to the hoax and was fined $40. So again, that initial story is in the files, the photograph is in the files, the photograph is shocking, but the explanation and the context for the story isn't in those files.
1: Huh. Well, this is the catch, right? This is what about the UFO people must be upset with this, because they know the fake stuff, like they know the hoaxes.
2: In the files, the photograph is shocking, but the explanation and the context for the story isn't in those files.
1: Huh. Well, this is the catch, right? This is what about the UFO people must be upset with this, because they know the fake stuff, like they know the hoaxes, and they're just trying to take this quite seriously and say, well, what's going on? And then you have the government that says they're, oh, look at us, we're transparent, but here's all the junk too.
2: Well, this has always been the problem with the UFO business, is that there are some very serious people who are genuinely looking into some really curious situations, but you have to work your way through so much scams and so many hoaxes and so many cover-ups. I'll give you another example from Section 9 of the files. April 1964, near Albuquerque, New Mexico, police officer named Lonnie Zamora is in pursuit of a speeding car when he hears a roaring noise and sees what he thinks is an explosion about a mile away. He breaks off the pursuit, goes looking for the source of the explosion, and at first, according to the files, Zamora saw what he thought to be an overturned car. But as he approached the scene, he saw that it more closely resembled an oval or egg shape with spindly legs, but 20 feet long, made out of a smooth material. And there appeared to be two figures standing near the object, wearing what looked like white coveralls. And as Officer Zamora approaches in his patrol car, there's two loud noises. The object lifts up into the air, with orange and blue flames firing out of the bottom of the craft, and then it takes off at high speed over some distant mountains. Now, Zamora, he radios the sergeant right away, shows up on the scene pretty quick, and discovers four small burning areas on the ground. And it's noted in these files that Zamora appeared frightened, but sober. They really stress the fact that he was definitely sober, not drunk.
1: That seems weird.
2: It's mentioned a lot. And that he was considered a reliable and trustworthy officer. And this is interesting, because unlike those other instances we talked about where we now know what happened, this one's still totally unexplained. I mean, there's a bunch of hypotheses about what happened that day. Because of the burning places and Zamora's reputation, not very many people argue that he's making the whole thing up. Like, something happened. Some people have argued that maybe it was a prank played by university students, a publicity stunt just to try to get tourists into town. But some people have suggested maybe it was part of some NASA test involving a helicopter, an experimental lunar probe that was being developed not far away at the White Sands Missile Range. And, of course, other people say that it was aliens. But what's interesting to me looking over these files is that the Zamora files show that there was genuine confusion and concern amongst government officials about what was happening during these first decades of the UFO phenomenon. And this sort of goes against that narrative that the government agencies, they're all in on it. They're all in on some kind of cover-up. They really know what's going on. And suggests instead, you know what, maybe they had no idea what was going on either.
1: Okay, fascinating. This is all fascinating. There are so many different angles to this that I just want to know more now. This is the catch, right? I guess this is the trap that you fall into is, okay, well, wait a second. This part makes no sense. Smooth and four legs, that doesn't really add up, does it? But at the same time, you know, how do you tell the difference, I guess? If it's an alien, it's an alien.
2: Well, this, of course, this is what ate my entire weekend. Because you come across a story like
1: this. It's nice to know I'm not alone.
2: Oh, not. I mean, are we alone? That's the big question. You come across a story like this, and you're like, well, wait a second. We can figure out what happened in this case. We can figure out what happened in this case. But what we do find with these UFO files, and it's what makes them so compelling, is that not all of them can be explained. And some of them seem legitimately strange and mysterious. And these government files, sometimes they just demonstrate that different branches of the same government often have very little idea what the other branches are doing. But they don't get us any closer to understanding what happened in the desert that day in 1964. We don't have the smoking gun. All we're left with is a little bit of smoking ground.
1: Mm. I have a question. Is there anything you want to get onto before I start asking a question that might be unrelated? Okay, so there is a bunch of stuff about some of the Apollo missions and flashes of light that's in all of that too. So now you're going to have conspiracies of we didn't go to the moon and with conspiracies of aliens and blue lights in the sky when they were on the moon all put together. So now you've got NASA photos about the NASA trip about lights in the sky, blue lights in the sky and stuff like that, and flashes of light on multiple space trips.
2: Yeah, yeah, and again, these are official NASA documents where there are reports about the astronauts seeing strange things out the window and encountering strange things. And you pointed out that, of course, there's always conspiracies about how, you know, the Americans never actually landed on the moon, and that's going to be added then to the conspiracies that they did get to the moon and encountered aliens. And because of the way that conspiracy theories work, there are going to be people who believe both of those at the same time.
1: Mm-hmm.
2: So my next project that I'll be doing this week, over the last weekend it was mostly the old 40s and 50s stuff. The next thing I'm going to be doing is a deep dive into those Apollo missions and looking at all of the files that deal specifically with the odd things that the astronauts encountered during those missions.
1: There must be a bunch of stories from the space station, space shuttle back in the day, all that stuff, no?
2: Oh, yeah, of course. Although there's often explanations for those things, too. I mean, like atmospheric conditions can produce some very strange effects, even mm-hmm. if you are a scientist, even if you are a pilot, even if your entire job is understanding what's in the sky. It's still very easy for you to see something in certain conditions, especially the strange conditions of space, and not know what it is. And it's okay to admit, hey, I don't know what these things are.
1: Mm, so, lens flare even.
2: Yeah, exactly. I mean, ultimately, these files are fascinating. But these older files that I've gone through so far, they're less so for what they tell us about alien saucers, and more fascinating about what they show about us and our fears and our anxieties, especially back in the early days of the Cold War. I mean, this is the thing about history. Sometimes what we learn the most about is just what it means to be a human being, as opposed to extraterrestrials.
1: Meaning-making machines that we are, and you can see the fear kick into it. It's interesting look to go, okay, well, is this the complete story? Is this fabrication on fabrication? I think it's fascinating. My favorite part of all of it, and maybe we can dig into this another day too, is the orbs. I love the orbs. The orbs that seem to pass through things that fly so fast. There are videos of the orbs on here as well, and that part's pretty remarkable. So we'll dig into this and so much more. There's more to be had. UFO files are out from back in time to today. Nathan Radke, Uncover Up is the podcast. Get connected. And the link to the new book that comes out in summer 2026 is in the podcast description. Thank you, brother.
2: Well, keep watching the skies.
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1: The Cyberpunk Survival Guide. Greg Fish is the guest, and you can find Greg Fish online. That's where he has his writings, his musings, his ideas, and his concerns. Greg Fish explores the future of humanity. Are we talking about the future of Bitcoin today? Greg Fish, how are you?
19: I'm doing fine. How about you?
1: Good. So tell me, the end of money as we know it or the end of magic internet money?
19: Well, both, unfortunately, because you see, both of them kind of have something in common. Now, when I say crypto, what is the first thing that comes to your mind?
1: Bitcoin.
19: Okay. Anything else? Any other associations?
1: Well, crime, dark web, all that stuff. Yeah.
19: Exactly. Crypto does not exactly have the most sterling reputation. Unfortunately, that reputation is earned because some of the worst people on the planet, arguably, rely on crypto to back whatever they want and whatever they need. There's also been a ton of crypto scams and rug pulls and getting people to put their money into pump and dump schemes or fake banks and exchanges. So again, not very sterling reputation. So
1: hey man, what your president gets up to, that's up to you guys. That's not our problem.
19: Well, it's not just him. That's kind of the problem. Any kind of influencer nowadays is pitching crypto coins, says, hey, I'm backing this coin, and if you invest, I'm going to pull the rug from under you and cash out from me. I mean, we will all go to the moon together. So when people behind cryptocurrencies are panicking that quantum computers that are on the horizon are offering new ways to break encryption, that is used by cryptocurrencies, because what do cryptocurrencies do? They use blockchains, and the way that blockchains link to each other is with cryptographic algorithms that solve certain very large prime numbers. I'm oversimplifying, but that is effectively what they do. So if you can predict what those numbers are, or you can override those numbers using a quantum computer, then all of the possible transactions in any cryptocurrency essentially don't mean anything.
1: Right.
19: You can override whatever you want. It's kind of almost like you can go into a bank and just say, hey, this account is mine, and fake any kind of credentials that you need in order to get the money that you want. So that right. is essentially what these quantum algorithms can do.
1: Like taking a torch to a padlock at that point. It's not going to take long for it to crack it open. There's just so much computer power there. But wouldn't that be all encryption, Greg, like including banking encryption?
19: Yeah, that's kind of the problem. Essentially, most of the encryption that we have relies on math with very large prime numbers. And this is exactly something that quantum computers would be really good at shortcutting. And the big problem is there's a recent paper which says that we would need a lot less quantum processing power than we thought we would in order to break encryption algorithms. So a lot of people are really worried, and they're thinking, hey, we need to come up with these post-quantum encryption schemes. So we need to try things like elliptic curve cryptography. We need signed hashes.
1: I don't know what that is.
19: These are all just very advanced mathematical formulas that are really difficult to solve. That's really the best way to put it. So right now, there is a scramble in both the crypto world and the real financial world to say, how do we actually secure transactions? How do we actually secure our money? Because we built our entire infrastructure on this factoring math, on this prime number math, and now we're going to have a computer that just breaks all of it. Can we incorporate it somehow into our into our new encryption algorithms? Can we outwit it? And it doesn't necessarily always work because these post-quantum algorithms are difficult to put to the test because there's very few quantum computers and they don't exactly work necessarily the way that we think they do, or at least there's some rumblings of that from the research community. So there was one post-quantum candidate called the Rainbow, and that was actually recently broken. People have figured out a way around it. So now there are other ideas that are being tested, and everyone is just really worried, like, hey, what's going to happen if we don't figure this out before quantum computers can just plow through all of this?
1: Maybe you should take a second to explain what a quantum computer is and how it's different than what we use every day.
19: Well, a quantum computer is different from your traditional computer in the fact that it works on probabilities. It basically can look at every probability at once and figure out the fields that it deals with collapse towards an answer. Unlike in classical computing, you basically just have to brute force your way through everything. You have to try it again and again and again and again and again until you get to the right, until you get to the right answer. Whereas with quantum computing, you can explore many probabilities all at once and you kind of collapse to the probability that is most likely to be true. It's very different paradigm. It's very much probabilistic computing at extremely high speeds. And we think that it would be extremely useful for the future of encryption, for medical applications, medical software. It would be extremely useful in artificial neural networks, and it would be extremely useful in, believe it or not, security, where you could technically use different quantum phenomena to make sure that your information doesn't get messed with in transit.
1: Crypto would be probably the easiest target because, I mean, who knows what the regulations are, and traditional banks, obviously, that's pretty big fraud to steal from. Is that what you're kind of leaning towards here?
19: Exactly. So the reason why crypto is so exposed and is probably going to be the most likely to fall is because there's no regulation around crypto. Crypto is completely uninsured. If somebody uses superior technology to steal your money, you could say, hey, they stole my money. And it's like, okay, that sucks. It really sucks to be you. We'll go after them for this. But if they moved the money somewhere or they already did something with the money, we don't know if we can get it back to you. Can you prove that it's yours? Do we have enough information in the blockchain if they messed it up far enough? Like if they have quantum algorithms that can distort the entire blockchain, who's to say where your money went? There's not very much recourse. Banks are regulated. There's insurance. But the problem is if you unleash these quantum attacks against banks and you do it often enough, the banks can't afford to bail you out and return your money every week. That's just not feasible for you and for millions of other consumers.
1: So what about timelines then? When do these quantum computers become so available they could do these kinds of things?
19: Well, that's the panic. We don't know. We don't have enough information. We're still trying to figure out how to actually make them work the way that we think. And there could be a breakthrough tomorrow. And in 10 years, everyone has a quantum chip. It could take another 20 years until we figure out how to fully tame them. We just don't know. That's the problem. It's a very active field. There's a lot of work being done. And so everyone is just kind of wondering what's next. And hence the rush. We don't exactly know. We don't know what the timeline is. So we need to be ready as quickly as possible. But at least one thing that we can say is the first truly scalable, powerful enough quantum computers would be in the hands of people who don't necessarily want to do any of that. They don't want to rock the boat. It's when the quantum chips actually become widely available. That's when we're going to have a problem.
1: So it's like AI version 2 problems.
19: Basically.
1: Yeah.
19: Oh, you're going to start with the giant companies who have built their quantum computers, and then by the time they start selling and going, oh, wait, what are you doing with our software? It's too late. What are you doing with our chips? Nope, too late.
1: Well, let's hope, I guess, that we've learned lessons from the past, which we haven't, that the answers will come. CyberpunkSurvivalGuide.com. Greg Fish explores the future of humanity, in this case, computers and banking nerd things. Thanks, Fish.
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22: From the National Newsroom of the Canadian Press, I'm Naira Ahmed. British Columbia's provincial health officer says one of the four Canadians who had been on board a cruise ship where there was a hantavirus outbreak has received a presumptive positive test. Dr. Bonnie Henry says the person started to develop symptoms, including a mild headache and fever, 2 days ago.
23: Late last evening, the BC CDC Public Health Lab reported that the test on the individual who had these mild symptoms was positive for the Andes strain of hantavirus. Clearly, this is not what we hoped for, but it is what we planned for.
22: The four Canadians arrived on Vancouver Island last Sunday and had been self-isolating on a voluntary basis for a period of at least 21 days and possibly up to 6 weeks. Meanwhile, the World Health Organization has declared the Ebola disease outbreak in Congo and Uganda a public health emergency of international concern.
24: Authorities in Congo say at least 80 deaths have been reported from a new Ebola outbreak in Ituri province in the northeastern part of the country. Health workers are intensifying screening and contact tracing to contain the disease. Officials first announced the outbreak Friday. Some people in Uganda, Congo's neighbor to the east, say they're also scared, like Francis Ngusu in Kampala.
25: It's not a simple disease. It's a deadly disease as well. So I should say, me as a Ugandan, I'm really frightened. I'm worried. I'm scared.
24: This is Congo's 17th outbreak since Ebola first emerged in the country in 1976. I'm Donna Water.
22: Back at home, the Alberta Medical Association says another patient has died while waiting for care at a major hospital. This comes following the death of a 44-year-old last December after he waited for nearly 8 hours at Edmonton's Grey Nuns Community Hospital. Canadian Press reporter Lisa Laporte has more.
26: AMA President Dr. Brian Wurzba says the man arrived at Edmonton's Royal Alexandra Hospital on May 8th and died several hours later in a waiting room. Alberta Health Services says it's investigating and can't release further details due to privacy reasons.
22: The provincial government announced it was creating a program in which physicians would help triage patients in response, but Wurzba says it is still not in place. And the Immigration Department says it's working on improving its web portal to ensure foreign students applying for postgraduate work permits submit mandatory language testing.
27: According to Immigration Department data, nearly 1,000 applications were rejected last year for language-related reasons. The department's application page doesn't have a dedicated option for uploading the required English or French language test, which has led to widespread confusion and rejected applications. The department says it has received more than 300,000 applications since the language test requirement was introduced and has not seen an overall increase in refusal rates. It still encourages those rejected to apply for reconsideration. Diana Mussina, The Canadian Press.
22: This is The Canadian Press. In sports, the Buffalo Sabres allowed 3 first-period goals on 4 shots, changed goalies, and then rallied to beat the Montreal Canadiens 8-3 to force a 7th and deciding game in their second-round NHL playoff series. The Sabres host Game 7 on Monday. The Montreal Victoire got a 2-1 overtime win in the Professional Women's Hockey League's championship final. The Victoire lead the best-of-5 showdown 2-0 and can win their first Walter Cup with the win on Monday in Ottawa. The Houston Dynamo knocked off the visiting Vancouver Whitecaps 1-0 in Major League Soccer action. The Whitecaps are forced to play on the road while BC Place is being prepared to host World Cup action. And Alton Varsho drove in the go-ahead run in the 10th inning as the visiting Toronto Blue Jays edged the Detroit Tigers 2-1 despite only registering 5 hits. The rubber game in the 3-game series goes Sunday afternoon. From the Canadian Press, I'm Naira Ahmed.
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1: Long weekend edition, Shane Hewitt and the Night Shift. Who's really shaping your choices right now? Like everything that you think and you believe. New research shows how deeply social stress hits your body. So we're going to learn about that, how we can lighten the load a little bit. Gambling ads on the docket this hour. And Tony Chapman with Dunkin's, their new gamble in Canadian stores. Tony Chapman is here, Chatter That Matters, the marketing guru, is hanging out with us. Let's climb the mountain, crisscross applesauce, and listen to the wise old man speak. Hey, Tony.
9: That's great. I've gone from a guru to a wise old man.
1: Isn't that the same thing? No? Is that not?
9: It's like cracking barrel and sitting on the rocking chair.
1: I found that leading into summer vacations here, hopefully soon, because I'm looking forward to taking a break, I've become the old man shakes fist at clouds, so I'm... That's a little bit of my jam these days. Speaking of shaking fist at clouds, looks like someone's mad at their coffee shop, Tony Chapman, and decided to, oh yeah, hold my coffee. I'm going to do this better than you. We've got a flashback here. Have we gone back in time? What's the story?
9: Well, it seems like this restaurant operator, who's bought a lot of, I call, tier two brands, the Milestones and the Second Cup, has reached into the wallet again to buy the master franchise for Dunkin' Donuts. Yes, Dunkin' Donuts, and they plan to roll out, you know, one a week, up to 200 of these donut shops. And the first thing I said to Shane was, how does this even make any sense? I mean, you're dealing with an aging population, a K economy where there's, like, dollars are hard to come by, all the inflation in the restaurant business, including, imagine, just delivering the goods what that's costing, security, everything else that's going on, Ozempic. Which is I'm trying to move away from all of that. And I'm already pretty well served with Tim Hortons and McDonald's and Starbucks and organic coffee shops. So I just couldn't understand the rationale behind it. And, the only thing I could come up with is that they really think they can replicate what happened in the States where they started to really get into the beverage business and actually have lost the name Donuts and just call it Dunkin'.
1: Yeah. Okay. So can I play antagonist then?
9: Sure.
1: Okay. I'm not sure that you can go to McDonald's and get a coffee in a reasonable time frame because you're waiting for your don't text and drive, don't text and drive, don't text and drive. Bling, confetti. Here's your savings. Now load. Oh, by the way, you got to log in. What's your code? Here's your code in order to order a coffee at McDonald's. I think customer service generally is down because of all this. And I'm not quite sure that anybody's getting served in a comfortable manner at Tim Hortons these days when you very carefully don't touch anything on a road trip if you stop at a Tim Hortons in the bathroom. I would say that there's probably lots of room for improvement when it comes to serving coffee and drinks. I would agree, though, that the K-shaped economy and the Ozempic part, those are pretty big arguments.
9: Well, I'm going to let me just play the antagonist and argue your arguments about it. I mean, the reality is that both McDonald's and Tim Hortons have built up pretty strong supply chains. And in the franchise business, you need a supply chain. You got to have a truck that's going to deliver to 30 franchises within that driving range to have some efficiency. You got to be able to have your kitchens baking for at least 30 or 40 stores to have efficiency. So when you're starting off small, like a Dunkin' Donuts, you got to absorb all those extra costs in your system. we're already dealing with the fact that McDonald's is realizing that their sales comes from the $5, the $6 menu. So I just don't know there's enough room in the marketplace. If they could come in and create a place where you didn't have to wait, you could sit relaxed and the bathrooms were spotless, I just don't think there's enough margin in Dunkin' Donuts to allow them to afford those luxuries. I hope I'm wrong. I hope they're going to reinvent fast food, but that segment right now has been absolutely under attack by the reality is consumers have less to spend, and it costs an awful lot more to run a restaurant.
1: Yeah, well, those are good points. So typically, if you and I were doing this today, we would say something like, okay, well, we need to flank them quietly because we can't fight Pepsi with Pepsi, right? So we have to have something that's our own. We have to quietly flank them on the side, and then we'll drive the spear into the business later on. So that, to me, says things like with, especially with Tim Hortons, I mean, good luck with coverage because it's pretty well covered. You're not going to find a lot of places where you can pioneer your way in, not to mention all the leasehold things that are already there. You could argue, though, that they're dumps because a lot of them have become not very well maintained. You know, just to be honest, I love Tim Hortons, but I mean, they're not well maintained generally. So you're going to have to take them head on. So do we wait and see? Because if there's a Tim Hortons

0: Well, you know, I think the idea of the flanker makes a lot of sense, but this is the same company that owns Second Cup. How have they done against Starbucks and Tim Hortons?
1: Yeah, well, they're kind of neither, right? We're not Starbucks, but you're not Tim Hortons either.
0: So I just looked at it and I go, I mean, maybe they've got the capital to do it, but I would have found something different than Dunkin' Donuts. Because I think in the 2026, we're almost feel guilty when we dunk into a donut. And I think what Tim Hortons has done and McDonald's has done is tried to expand their menu, try to be a little bit more better for you indulgent. Again, Dunkin' Donuts, there's a lot of margin in sugar drinks that have berries and wonderful sounds and little things that could, like bubble teas and stuff. I just don't know in our climate, our marketplace, and how saturated it is. Is the world really going to see Dunkin' Donuts as something that's indispensable as part of my week? And that's what I'm all talking a lot about nowadays. Are you replaceable? Are you indispensable? And I would think a Dunkin' Donuts, to me, would have a hard time getting into that consideration set.
1: Okay, so then maybe we're talking about this the wrong way. Because as you just said, what you said, all that smart stuff, it occurred to me that maybe this is actually the safety net for Second Cup. All the Second Cup locations, they've not been refreshed. They've all been the same logo. They've done nothing to market. Maybe it's just trying to save. This is the new version. What are we going to see, a swap out of Second Cup for Dunkin'?
0: Well, it could be. It could be a great idea. It could be a combo store.
1: Be cheaper.
0: I don't know within Dunkin' Donuts, are they allowed to even sell Second Cup coffee? Because Dunkin' Donuts sells their coffee as part of their premium selection. But it's a great idea that there might be some tired locations that Second Cup says, if I refurbish it with a Dunkin' Donut, I stand a better chance, in that location. But again, it's very saturated, that category. And the other thing that we have to deal with is, even with fast food, your biggest competitor nowadays is not the brand down the street. It's Skip the Dishes and Uber Eats, because you order these things in. So can they even get into the consideration set that somebody in Uber Eats is going to say, hey, today I'm going to move away from my Tim Hortons and try something from Dunkin' Donuts? So I think it's a big uphill battle. It's not something I would invest in. But if you're looking to buy a franchise, it's probably not somebody a franchise I would encourage you to get.
1: Yeah, there could be some of that pairing. There's a Second Cup Cafe by the Ottawa airport where they've put in, it's not Mucho Burrito, but it is one of those sort of burrito style shops. And they're in the same place now. It was a standalone Second Cup. And now there's a second unit inside there. Maybe we're seeing a bit of a Taco Bell KFC thing.
0: And Harvey's did that with Swiss Chalet. Mm-hmm. I mean, you see the combo stores, and it could be that as well. I just think Dunkin' Donut isn't got that magnetic appeal. Krispy Kreme tried it in Canada. I mean, that was one where people would cross the highway because the red light was on and these donuts were coming out and they were hot and steamy and you had to have them. Even that didn't resonate in Canada. I mean, Canada's and it's also a very tough market to serve. You say, I'm going to open one every day, but in Ontario, BC, I mean, that's a 5-hour flight. Halifax is a 3-hour flight. We're not getting even concentration. So,
1: well, you can open one every day for a year and still not get out of Ontario.
0: Yeah, you could for sure. But I mean, again, they're saying they're going to be a master brand for a new national chain. So time will tell. I hope they prove me wrong, because I like to see every business succeed. It just, on face value, it hasn't got the appetite appeal that other, like, I would love to see a remake of the PF Chang again.
1: They tried that earlier on,
0: but I'd love to see that come back.
1: Yeah, that was good. I mean, there has been more of the Krispy Kremes have been popping up more and more. I mean, that's getting served differently. Someone's taking a run at it again.
0: Yeah.
1: The one thing we didn't talk about, which I thought we would talk about, would have been the American name in Canada seems risky right now.
0: Mm-hmm.
1: The American brand
0: that's
1: in Canada.
0: That's a good point too.
1: Right? Like, that seems really, really risky to me. And I agree with you. I hope that we're very, very wrong in this, but I can tell you this. I would be excited to see some of these tired old brands get refreshed with something fun. And Dunkin's colorful. It's different. Their sandwiches were never great, but they're better now, and we'll be curious to see where it goes. Marketing nerdiness, that's what this was. Tony Chapman, thanks for being here, brother. If you want to go get connected with Chatter Matters, the Chatter That Matters podcast, you can grab it online. Thanks, bud.
0: Thank you.
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11: Heartbreak. Getting older. Could go either way. Whichever way it goes, some of us experience heartbreak young, some of us experience heartbreak older, some of us experience heartbreak again and again and again. Toxic relationships. I love it. I hate the cliche part of it, but you are the product of the five people you spend the most time with. It's pretty hard to dispute that. but it is kind of cliche, and it's one of those hashtag blessed things that's on the internet. But what if that's the case? What if toxic relationships are actually making you older? The study, the research that goes behind it is Dr. Teresa Pauly joining us from Vancouver. Lifelong well-being, studying it, and it turns out those toxic people really do break us down.
12: Yeah, definitely. I do a lot of work on how our social relationships impact our health. And what a lot of people don't know is that the quality you have in your relationships with other people is almost as important for your health as smoking or how physically active you are or if you're overweight, yes or no. And most people don't think about that in that way, that actually the people that we surround ourselves with is sort of a health behavior.
11: All of those lines on your face where you're thinking, you know, oh my God, I gotta buy this cream or get that Botox. What if it's just your friends wearing you down?
12: Yes.
11: Because there are so many things that we blame on our aging generally.
12: Mm-hmm. Yeah, and especially so what I study a lot in my lab is our stress hormone cortisol. And we have those two major stress axes in our bodies. We have the autonomic nervous system that results in the more immediate effects of stress, like your heart rate going up, your sweating. And then we have a more slow responding stress axis, which is the neuroendocrine system. And that starts in the brain and the hypothalamus, and then it ends up releasing cortisol into the blood, and we measure it in saliva. And when we take people into the lab and we expose them to different sorts of stress, right? So we do all the sorts of crazy things where we put people in hot or cold rooms, or we make them hold their hand in a bucket with ice water. And, you know, you do all these physical stressors, and then you also do social stressors where we have this task where we try to stress people out by having them give an unplanned job interview. And there's a jury, and they're very critical. There's a surprise task, and this situation where you expose yourself to the judgment of other people, that elicits the highest stress response. More than really? Physical stressors. Our brain is just wired to be really sensitive to these social cues. And that's why relationships do matter so much for our health.
11: That's remarkable. Yeah. He must be a terrible friend. All your friends, if you cancel plans, they're like, oh, what did she figure out?
12: Yes.
11: Does it make you reevaluate? Have you looked at your friends and gone, oh, yeah, maybe? Because, I mean, you do this for work. This is your research. Like, you look at the stressors friends cause. Is that unfair to your friends?
12: I tend to take more of a positive psychology approach, where I tend to amplify the positive aspects of my relationships rather than trying to mitigate the negative, right?
11: It's true.
12: I'd rather move towards the positive than trying to, I don't know, cut off relationships that don't suit me. I guess it's probably good to be doing both, but just focus on making the best out of your relationships, right? Because so much is also how we think about our relationships, right? Do we think about something as toxic, or can we try to think of something as a problem that we can jointly work on or just accept? You know, I study a lot in terms of how relationships change as we get older. And what we do see that older adults do is they're more accepting in general of other people. They get angry less often at others. If they do have conflict, they tend to more solve this internally rather than proactively with other people, right? They'll more likely do something like we call reappraisal, where they just think about things differently, or maybe they didn't mean it this way, or maybe they're just having a bad day. That's why they're acting out. And I think using these strategies in terms of, because you can only influence other people so much, right? But you can do a lot changing your own mindsets.
11: That's great. Yeah. So toxic. What is toxic? I mean, is it, because you said stressors as, say, a mock interview. That's a sort of a self-imposed storyline of like, oh my God, I got to make them happy. I've got to do a good job. Mm-hmm. And then there would be, I would imagine the things that people say, the way they speak to their friends can be stressful. Yeah. They can be that sort of angry, maybe short-tempered person that could be toxic in a relationship. How did you figure out what is toxic?
12: Yeah, I mean, that's so dependent on the relationship. I don't think we have a good scientific definition. Definitely in terms of toxic could be you're not treated the way you want to be treated, right? You're not supported when you're needing support. It could be active, aggressive behavior, either verbally or physically, or the lack of emotional support, right? I think for every relationship, that's a little bit different. I'm not sure we have a scientific definition of what a toxic relationship is, but definitely something that impacts your health, mental health or physical health in a negative way. That's considerable. I would say that's probably,
11: which is interesting in itself. The fact that when you think about toxic, it's not them that's necessarily toxic. They're just doing what they're doing. Mm-hmm. It's like you said about older folks. We're just like, older folks are just like, they're being human. Mm-hmm. We decide for ourselves if it's going to impact us. So it's interesting in itself to say, okay, that I determine that to be toxic, therefore it impacts me. That's that self-regulation thing that you mentioned. That's really cool.
12: For sure. Yeah.
11: Oh, wow. So science always makes you raise more questions. What questions do you have after realizing that toxic people can actually have a physiological response in our aging?
12: I think for me, it's mostly what we can learn about, like, from older adults that tend to have better relationships and already do these things now. And those are the kind of research questions I ask, as in, how do they proactively shape their relationships? How do they handle interpersonal situations that can be problematic? And sometimes those strategies can be helpful. Sometimes those strategies can also not be helpful in the long run. But something we do know that we have hints of is that people prune their social networks, kind of what you mentioned before, that they on purpose let people go that don't serve them well, and they tend to do that more easily than maybe younger people, but also because they're less dependent on others, right? I feel like when we're young, we are more, you know, we're colleagues, you know? I think as you get older, you have a bit more power and freedom to choose who you spend your time with, whereas when you're younger, through work settings or, I don't know, other parents you interact with that go to the same school as your children, right? Like, you're exposed to more social contexts and relationships where you don't have as much freedom to choose. And then, yeah, I'm just really interested in the physiological mechanisms, how others get under our skin, right? Especially cortisol, as I mentioned before, and what sort of strategies people can use to buffer those negative impacts of toxic relationships, right? So if I have a negative partnership, how can I balance that out with a lot of support from family and friends? Or if we look at caregiving, which is a highly stressful interpersonal context, especially caregiving for older parents. I'm thinking about that a lot as I head into midlife, and how we can use psychological resources and also other people for resources to help mitigate the negative impact on health.
11: Yeah, that's a great way to say it, because we all kind of go through that point where we, if you have kids, then the kids go away, and then it's almost like the clock starts to tick a little bit. And then you're like, oh, and then my parents, by the way, right? Because there's a season where you go to nothing but people's weddings for years. And then you just kind of starts to where you just go to nothing but funerals for a while. And then because the parents, your friends, and then the parents all start to change. Yeah. And I guess that would be toxic generally if we're not careful.
12: It could negatively impact our health for sure.
11: Yeah, negatively impact us. That's so wild. It's so cool. It's amazing to think that toxic people can make us age faster, and then yet the perception of how we manage it, such an important part. Get connected. Dr. Teresa Paul, this is great stuff. This is cool. You might have just found a fountain of youth. That's pretty wicked.
12: I mean, you know, it's definitely, I think there are things we can do in terms of aging better. And we all know that, you know, when I tell people I investigate healthy aging, they often ask, well, what's the secret? And I'm like, well, we all know, be active, don't drink, have good social relationships, have a strong community. Don't smoke. But it's just hard to do sometimes. And especially if people around us impact us in a negative way. And if we're very stressed, and then we just use a lot of stress, just impact so much in terms of sleeping worse. And then sleeping worse impacts not being able to make healthy food choices. You know, it can just be a downward cycle. But having and building strong relationships and maintaining those is a very, very big factor in aging well.
11: Well, I love it. I think it's fantastic work. I really appreciate sharing this time with you. Thank you.
12: Thanks. Bye.
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1: How about AI in the shopping mall today? Mohit Rajans is here. Mohit is at thinkstart.ca. He goes and he speaks and teaches and learns so much about technology, and not only just the tech, it's how it impacts us. It's the part where we share, I think, our intersection of watching these things. And today we're going into the shopping mall. You'd think that AI in the shopping mall, I mean, what do you have? You have kiosks, you have all those things. And to quote Mo, he says, consumers want convenience, retail wants efficiency. While the least efficient thing for the retailer is the consumer. And the least convenient thing for the consumer is dealing with the retailer. And I'll give you a story that I was given from a friend of mine who is a greenskeeper at a golf course. And I said, how do you like your job? And he said, working at a golf course is the best place to work until the golfers show up. And I feel like that's the same thing here, Mo.
2: That's a great analogy, first of all, because we are in a place where two different things are happening. On one hand, we have our mobile phones, and we as consumers have nothing but options when we think about wanting to shop. But in doing that, we're leaving all these breadcrumbs behind. And those breadcrumbs are actually translating to what we see now when we go into the mall. So we'll see slimmed down stores and digital interactivity inside of stores now. We'll see loyalty points being advertised based on a certain section in that is carrying trendy clothes, etc. And all of that is a new science that's happening, because essentially what we have to remember, Shane, is that retail followed what was, you know, seasonal, right? And for the longest time, it only became, you did fashion, you sold things based on what was seasonally important and seasonally relevant. Now with all these signals that they have, they could take something that was trending on Saturday based on a meme and get it in stores
1: so
2: on
1: fast.
2: Monday.
1: So here's the cool part. And the old way we used to think about this was at the grocery store, was they could tell by the total number of receipts that were there how many people bought milk. And they knew that most people bought a dairy product, therefore put the dairy at the back. They also knew that people like the smell of fresh bread, so you got to have a bakery, and put the flowers at the front. So they see a pretty thing when they walk in, they smell something great, and then they go to the back of the store to get milk. That was the old idea. That's pretty great. Like, it's pretty smart when you think about it. But now, to your point, they are in front of you in a flash, moving things around, getting things in front of you. If all of a sudden someone on Friday says pink is the hot new color, change the front of the store to pink by the time you open on Saturday.
2: It gets even deeper. I love that analogy you gave up, because think of it this way. Inside of the store operations, no longer is the retailer sitting there waiting for you to possibly make a decision. Instead, they have a gamified section so that all of those popular items that they've spent all that extra time to get to store to you, the people in store are gamified in the way that they actually get the product out. And so stores are competing against each other because those items are hot commodities. Remember, like, I can remember people who worked retail just to kind of kick it. And now
1: I get a deal on free CDs, man.
2: Right, 40% off of your Club Monaco outfit.
1: Club Monaco, there's a throwback.
2: If you worked it. But all of that to say, it's changing both on the retail side, but it's also changing the way that it incentivizes us. Mm-hmm. So that's the trade-off we have to remember, is that on one hand, we are the consumers that are still paying for this technology to be built.
1: That's interesting. Front to back, there's a lot more going on with technology than we think. It's not just AI and an online transaction at the till anymore.
2: No, it's not. And it's also a stack of things. So what we have to remember is this data is only as relevant as the people who participate. So when we participate in our loyalty programs, we are participating in a data exchange with the retailer. And that retailer is using that information in various ways to make other interactive and products that should be good to the consumer. But we need to caution the public that this is that same data that people are quote unquote worried about being on the internet. And this is that same data that goes to a third party in some cases and gets used, and all of a sudden they get breached. So we can't assume that two different things are happening at the same time. On one hand, I speak very highly about how innovative it is to be in a mall these days and see all these awesome checkpoints that you can interact with. But on the other hand, this is all a walking piece of information, and the information is us.
1: You want to even talk about loyalty programs and reward points?
2: Well, I want to talk about that only with reference to the fact that I think that it's been built so much in what we do that we never assume that something wrong is happening. So we're so used to saying we collect X miles or B points or C things. And in fact, our kids now collect all these different types of loyalty things. But those are all direct markers and engagement of our relationship with the proprietor, so the person that's selling to us. So don't mistake this as this freedom of choice. Understand that there's a very carefully crafted conversation around you based on those loyalty points as well.
1: Well, I feel like that we've hit a threshold with a lot of these things too, of the amount of jobs we have, in that we have so many jobs. And then, by the way, you've got your loyalty app, and then you've got to get in your app. And then, by the way, it logged you out. And so now you got to log back in, and then you got to have your points, and then you got to click the thing, and then you got to do, there's so many places that are demanding our time. It seems to me that we as people are starting to really hit the threshold, and we would be okay with, tell you what, you have my email. You can send me newsletters. You can see what I click on after you send me that newsletter. You know that little button? Most people don't know this. The download images button that comes up on your email when your email doesn't automatically download the images. The second you download those images, your emails becomes traceable. And it's quite remarkable because there's data inside that. So we have so much work to do. I feel like we've got this loyalty point exercise in order to get the discount fatigue. Give me my 10% off every time I shop because I'm a member. Have a nice day.
2: Okay. So then let's consider that, and the fact that a lot of this is to drive people back into store because the app world is starting to deplete as well. So you and I can talk about frictionless shopping till we're blue in the face because we can see so many aspects where we're just like, oh, why doesn't it happen that way yet, right? Like, why is it still not one click when it said it was one click to begin with? But that's still that protection layer that we need. I think instead what we should be asking for is a little bit more accountability by these companies to continually remind us about how, well, our information is feeding things and where we're automatically set up for the most optimal savings. That's the sort of trickery I don't like. The dynamic pricing conversation that's happening right now across Canada with reference to shopping. You know, we're going to get to a place where the bananas are going to be a different price down the street. And that's where all of this stuff that we're looking at right now might be feeding some of that. But as consumers, we still have a lot of control. So whether we do believe it or not, you can in your settings decide what information you want to share, but just understand that all of this cool stuff is happening as a result of the information that we share.
1: Are we better for it?
2: I think we're better for knowing that it's happening. We can't walk into a mall every three times a year and assume that, oh, this is a safe place where, you know, nothing's being tracked, et cetera. We, you know, can't assume that our online shopping habits aren't informing other decisions either. Where I think that it's troublesome is the fact that we have so many electronic payment forms that are connected. And when something goes down or if something is, you don't realize, like a loyalty point is connected to something else, we just, you know, assume that we're protected, and that's not always the case. So on one hand, it's amazing to watch this technology sort of happen in real time and innovate the stuff that we enjoy. But on the other hand, there's still a lot of work to be done on the security side.
1: It's a good time to note Bluetooth and the amount of information it gives away too in this, is that when you're driving down the road and it says 27 minutes to Johnson Street, that happens because everybody who drives underneath the scanner, it scans your Bluetooth on the phone. And it doesn't know who you are. It just knows that that's the Bluetooth number. And then it scans you again and again and again. And then enough people get off Johnson Street and it goes, oh, that Bluetooth took 27 minutes to get from point A to Johnson Street. That's a thing. When you walk into a mall, they also scan your Bluetooth to know where you go in the mall. They don't know it's you. They don't know what you buy, but they do know the pattern of where you go in the mall. And that's how they start to set lease rates. So all, and grocery stores too. So all of these things do exist. And I love that you've brought it up into a point where we are interacting with it front to back, almost front to back and back to front. And it's in our lives everywhere. Do we use it to our advantage or not? Does become the question. And do we want to? So I love this. Thank you, brother.
2: My pleasure. Thanks for having me.
1: Thinkstart.ca. Get connected with Mohit Rajans.
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1: Stop gambling. That's not me shooting on you by any means. I mean, you are allowed to gamble. The question is that you are an adult. The question is how much do we need to have it advertised to us always? And that is where we're going to start this. Professor of Psychology, University of Toronto, Scarborough. Steve is here. Steve Jordans is a psychologist, and you're looking at the impact of the barrage of, not the gambling part, but the barrage of you should be gambling part, yeah?
2: Yeah, really important to separate those two because, I mean, generally we live in a country where we let people do things if they want to do things, but we also live in a country where we generally signal when something is potentially dangerous, like smoking cigarettes or cannabis, and we do that by banning the marketing, by actually, you know, using that ban both to kind of let people know that there is a danger to this, so buyer beware, make sure you think about what you're doing, but also just to not push people into it, because if it is a dangerous activity and a person wants to get there on their own, fine. But should we be pushing people, and especially in this case, youth? Because we know that when it comes to gambling, it's mostly youth being impacted, mostly young males. And they're being targeted by these ads, and they're very effective given the state of youth.
1: Well, let me confirm, at least with a story, what your point is. My son and his friends, they were on the free, not really gambling sites, but the gambling grooming sites, the .net version versus the .com version before they were 18. And then, of course, one or two of them would somehow get into an 18-plus site through a brother or something. And then now they would all get into the gambling thing. The most interesting for me, Steve, is that every single one of my son's friends, they were in Alberta. So 18 was the legal age. They didn't go to the bar when they turned 18. They went to the casino.
2: Yeah.
1: That's telling to me. That's very, very important for us to put on there. And gambling is one thing. Like, go gamble. You get to have fun. But do we need to see it always? And there was the law they put in place, which was that you're not allowed to put celebrities in ads promoting gambling or whatever that thing was.
2: Promoting responsible gambling.
1: Yes, you put celebrities in there that are promoting the business or the responsible gambling. But the association's still there. So we haven't come very far. And that's what happens is that the nuance of the new stipulation, the new rule, it's not really well thought out and it doesn't ever change now forever. And here we are behind again.
2: Yeah. And there's this illusion that something was done when really nothing was done. So yeah, I mean, it is really the case, by the way, that when they advertise, they are using every psychological trick in the book. We know these well, and it's a little depressing as a psychology person to see psychology being used in this way. But also I really want to highlight to everybody now that it's especially tricky for our youth, because when our brains develop, our primitive limbic system develops first. That's the system that gets us chasing rewards and makes gambling fun. The other system to come online is the frontal lobes. That's the part that makes us kind of think about what we're doing and saying, well, should we be doing that or not? The frontal lobes takes a long time to develop. It's not fully developed till we're 25. And when you're in that age where there's 15, it's like the thrill-seeking part is there. The part that inhibits and says, no, this isn't a good idea, isn't quite there yet. And so for both the marketing, they're very susceptible to the marketing, to push them to try. And then once they try, it really gets difficult for them to stop. They start chasing those wins.
1: I'd be curious to see the research of over the course of time, and I'm not the scientist, so this is going to sound like a hack job idea, but work with me, Steve, that I would like to see the behavioral pattern changes through the course of lifetime of someone who starts gambling young. I would imagine it probably has someone who, as a young person, lives a high-risk lifestyle without some sort of correction, because you see a lot of people, they could probably say when they were teens, they were pretty high-risk in their behavior.
2: Right. I mean, most of us were, and that's because of that lack of frontal lobes.
1: That's actually a good point. Yeah. And some of us naturally correct as we mature and grow, but some of us don't. And I would be curious to see that pathway. I'd like to see if it's a bit of a split.
2: Yeah, I mean, when it comes to problem gambling, the stuff that I would kind of highlight to people is first of all, it's a significant portion of the people who engage in gambling that show problem gambling. In some studies, it can be over 50% of the youth that engage in it and ultimately show signs of problem gambling. And I want to give people a sense of why, because I think people think heroin, okay, something like that, I can kind of get how that's addictive. How can gambling be addictive? And really, it really comes down to those random rewards, those You know, every now and then you get a win. And so as you're now chasing those wins, you start to feel like it's around the corner, and that kind of pushes you on, and it feels really good. Dopamine is being released as you're chasing it. Here's the tricky point. The longer it takes you to get a win, the more sure you become that it's just around the corner. And that's the part that makes it really hard to stop. Even in casinos, we know of people who wear diapers in casinos when they're pulling those one-arm things because they can't imagine, I've put all this money in, got nothing, now I'm going to get up and use the washroom and someone else is going to sit down on this machine, put in a quarter and take all my money. They feel like it's right there, and so they're going to stay there, darn it. That's the same phenomenon that's happening in bedrooms of our children. They're just chasing that win, and often with money they don't really have. For every problem gambler, we know that 4 to 8 other people are negatively impacted. That's typically the family and the people that are left to deal with the debt and with the addicted family member.
1: Yeah, and now it's in your pocket, I guess, is probably the other summary part to exactly that. Well, you're trying to get people, you're trying to encourage people to get involved.
2: Yep.
1: There is an Ontario bill, 107, for everyone who's an Ontario bill, Stop Harmful Gambling Advertising Act. It doesn't say stop gambling, it's a Stop Harmful Advertising Act. So it doesn't matter if you're in Ontario, because you too can get involved. Steve, what do you recommend people start to get to do?
2: Yeah, I mean, there's also a national bill in the Senate, Bill 211, and largely I think what I want people to understand is, you know, it feels like this just happened one night. We woke up and these ads were all over television and it feels like there's nothing we can do about it. That's not true. There's a lot of horrible things in the world, a lot of pressures and stresses on our youth. This is one we can actually change. And so there is a bill in the Senate, in the House at the national level right now to curb the marketing of this sort of gambling behavior. And yes, in Ontario, we have one to ban the marketing of online gambling altogether. And I think this is an important first step. I do see it as a first step. Back in the 60s, there was a band called Steppenwolf that had a song that sort of went, gosh darn the pusher man. And it was making the distinction between, you know, people who go to find something they want versus someone who gets that pushed on them. And right now it feels like we're pushing gambling on our youth. And so what we're looking for, as you said, is not to suspend gambling, but to stop the pushing. Like we do with cannabis, like we do with cigarettes, like we do with alcohol, you know, just don't push it on people. Allow them to engage, but let's stop that pushing.
1: Can I add a couple more to your future research lists?
2: Please.
1: Video games. Tactics in social media, obviously, that one's pretty, there's no more adjacent tactical, platform to gambling than social media.
2: Yep.
1: But, banking, stock trading, and, all of the new gambling tactics like, congratulations, you invested, confetti, that starts to happen on your website and your apps, that push people to do more of it. If you could add those to your list, Steve, I'd be grateful.
2: we know the science of addiction well, and it's unfortunately quite easy to weaponize, and it is weaponized in all of these platforms to just keep people totally engaged in often really bad behaviors.
1: Steve Jordan's professor of psychology, University of Toronto, Scarborough. It's amazing stuff. Share this with anybody that you know that's going through this. The podcast will come out soon. Thank you, Steve.
2: Thank you, Shane. I appreciate your time. Thank you.
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6: From the National Newsroom of the Canadian Press, I'm Naira Ahmed. British Columbia's provincial health officer says one of the four Canadians who had been on board a cruise ship where there was a hantavirus outbreak has now received a presumptive positive test. Dr. Bonnie Henry says infection control protocols were followed.
7: I know people are concerned as well about what about the people on the airplane, we're doing the assessment. So just to reassure people, infection control precautions were in place for all of that. And none of the four people had symptoms through any of that process. So we do not consider them at risk exposure.
6: Henry says the person is from the Yukon and developed mild symptoms on Thursday, while noting that samples have been sent to a national microbiology lab in Winnipeg for tests to be confirmed. Abroad now, the World Health Organization has declared the Ebola disease outbreak in Congo and Uganda a public health emergency of international concern after more than 300 suspected cases and 88 deaths. The WHO says the outbreak of the disease does not meet the criteria of a pandemic emergency like the COVID-19 pandemic and advised against the closure of international borders. Officials first announced the spread of the disease in Congo on Friday, and on Saturday, the Africa Centers for Disease Control and Prevention, 336 suspected cases and 87 deaths. Congo accounts for all except two of the cases, both of which were reported in neighboring Uganda. Quebec Premier Christine Fréchette is in Paris on an official mission and is set to meet French President Emmanuel Macron on Monday. Canadian Press reporter Lisa Laporte.
8: Fréchette's mission runs until May 20th and carries a strong economic focus. Quebec is aiming to boost exports to France, particularly in defense and critical minerals. Fréchette is also expected to meet with business leaders seeking a larger role in defense contracts as Europe prepares to invest heavily in rearmament.
6: While former Quebec Premier François Legault had aimed to double or triple trade with France, exports have only increased from 1.6% in 2024 to 1.8% in 2025. That as the province continues to rely heavily on the U.S. market. And a humpback whale rescued after spectacular rescue efforts has now been found dead off Denmark.
9: After a spectacular rescue, a humpback whale was not able to survive. The whale, nicknamed Timmy and Hope, was found dead Thursday off a Danish island and was identified Saturday after authorities were able to access a tracking device they had fastened to it. 2 weeks ago, the whale was stranded off Germany's Baltic Sea coast. It was rescued with the help of an excavator and transported toward the North Sea in a barge. Experts and others debated over every aspect of that rescue. Much of it was live-streamed. I'm Julie Walker.
6: This is the Canadian Press. In sports, the Buffalo Sabres allowed 3 first-period goals on 4 shots, changed goalies, and then rallied to beat the Montreal Canadiens 8-3 to force a 7th and deciding game in their second-round NHL playoff series. The Sabres host Game 7 on Monday. The Montreal Victoire got a 2-1 overtime win in the Professional Women's Hockey League's championship final. The Victoire lead the best-of-5 showdown 2-0 and can win their first Walter Cup with the win on Monday in Ottawa. The Houston Dynamo knocked off the visiting Vancouver Whitecaps 1-0 in Major League Soccer action. The Whitecaps are forced to play on the road while BC Place is being prepared to host World Cup action. And Alton Varsho drove in the go-ahead run in the 10th inning as the visiting Toronto Blue Jays edged the Detroit Tigers 2-1 despite only registering 5 hits. The rubber game in the 3-game series goes Sunday afternoon. From the Canadian Press, I'm Naira Ahmed.
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1: Shane Hewitt and the Night Shift, the weekend edition. What if a little life stress makes you a little bit healthier? What happens when we try to measure nature, but we've missed it? Those questions are answered, but first, Science Sam explains why do we yawn? Some fun stuff for your long weekend coming up this hour. Shane Hewitt and the Night Shift. Hey, it's Science Sam who's here.
2: Oh, hey, Shane.
1: Dr. Samantha, is here to talk about all things science, science.sam on the socials, SamanthaYameen.com on the much more not as fun websites than the social videos are, including it's worth it to go look at Sam's Artemis exchange about yawning is the topic today. Just even talking about it makes me, I can feel it there.
2: Right.
1: Turns out there's some new science on yawning, Sam.
2: It's so true. Even when I was researching about this study, I was yawning a lot and I was like, is this because it's late or is this the thing? Because yawns are contagious, so we say. Mm-hmm. Across vertebrates.
1: Don't do that. You're going to make me yawn.
2: I know. I won't be offended that you're allowed to do it just this one time.
1: All right, okay.
2: but yeah, it's a thing. Like nearly half the time we yawn in response when we see someone yawn or we think about it or we hear about it. And it starts early in childhood. But this study wanted to know if it could also happen like when in the womb, you know, like what in utero, so to speak. Mm-hmm. So if someone who's carrying a baby yawns, does the baby yawn? It's mm-hmm. a fun little study.
1: And or does it go the other way around?
2: Yeah. Well, they also looked at that. And, the answer was, yeah. They looked at 38 pregnant women and they found these were like pretty late. So, you know, 28 to 32 weeks along in the pregnancy. And when the mother yawned, a significant amount of the time, within 90 seconds later, the baby would yawn.
1: Wow.
2: And they checked like just how common, how much our babies yawning was this coincidence. And they had some pretty convincing stats there. But yeah, the babies would kind of open their mouth and give what looked to be a yawn through ultrasound.
1: That's crazy.
2: Right? It's very weird because...
1: yawn.
2: Yeah, it's okay. You're allowed. It's not because science is boring, right?
1: No, it's not at all. It's just I've been fighting it off since we started talking about it.
2: Yeah, right? Pretty funny how they filmed it too. They had the moms like watching videos and looking at pictures of people yawning, to try to trigger them to yawn. And then they were recording the ultrasound to see what happened with the baby.
1: I want everyone 7-10-10, like text in, like if you feel like yawning right now and I want to just say yes.
2: Yeah, me too, a little bit, but I'll refrain. What's interesting here is we don't really know why we yawn in response to seeing other people yawn.
1: Mm-hmm.
2: It's one of those weird psychological mysteries that doesn't matter enough for us to have figured out.
1: Boy, it matters.
2: I agree. It's interesting and people study it, but we haven't figured it out yet. And we think it could be like it could just be like an empathy thing. Mirror neurons that generally make us kind of mimic one another or mirror one another could be doing it, or it could be like, maybe we're both responding to the same thing in our environment, or maybe it's a survival thing. Like if you're yawning, there must be a reason and maybe I should yawn too, but we don't really know the answer. And we always thought it was like, it could be a learned thing that humans do, but if it's happening so young, then that doesn't really make sense.
1: Mm-hmm. That is weird.
2: Maybe yawns are more vital is the question.
1: Well, do we know why we yawn? Like, do we even know why?
2: Yeah, like there's lots of different reasons. Some could be to get more oxygen. Some could be, just because someone else is yawning. Like that's the extent that I know.
1: I can have another one.
2: Now I'm getting offended. No, I'm just joking. But in this case, the authors did say, you'll see it reported in a lot of headlines that it's, you know, it's contagious to the, you know, I'm using contagious in quotes.
1: Mm-hmm.
2: But they think it could be something physiological. So it could be something then happening in the mother's body that triggers it kind of automatically.
1: Oh, right. Okay.
2: I don't think the fetus is like aware.
1: Right.
2: That's happening.
1: Oh, like, so like, I don't know, like if she stubs her toe, she yawns. And so that same stimulus is now flowing through her body. So the baby yawns kind of.
2: Yes. Yes. And
1: that's a bad example, Shane.
2: If you stub your toe and yawn, I would recommend Seeing your doctor.
1: Seeing your doctor, 100%. That's the case. So, I mean, I sort of was always told that it was like your body's just like looking for oxygen for some reason. So there's a big deep breath and a big yawn. But then, then again, that kind of makes no sense, because then if you yawn, I don't need oxygen because you need oxygen. And I'll never forget the first time that happened, is I was at my second radio job and the general manager was a talker. He was a storyteller. And I stifled a yawn, and my nose flares when I stifle a yawn. And he stopped. He goes, "Are you yawning right now?"
2: Oh no!
1: And I was like, "No." I was terrified, and totally lied. I was absolutely yawning, and then.

0: to be a master of the hidden yawn since that. And so, but I can't be the only one, right? Like it's this mysterious thing that people are offended by that we have no idea why it happens. I mean, he wasn't a boring person.
1: Yeah. I hope not.
0: No, I don't know. Stress. I mean, dogs yawn, they say, because of stress.
1: My trick is a smile nod. Cause then you can kind of like pull it off as like weird, scary smile. Just distract from the yawn with a creepy smile. Mm-hmm. That could work. And the other interesting thing is it's pretty conserved across many different vertebrates, like other species also yawn. And whenever you start to see that, like it's been sustained through evolution and across species, you start to think, okay, there's something essential here. And not just the yawn itself, but like this kind of contagiousness of yawning. So, mm-hmm. There's something going on where we're warning each other of something, or it's a remnant of some other thing. Like, you know, if you kind of all of a sudden were to flinch and be scared, I would probably do the same, worrying about whatever threat you might be seeing. And so maybe yawning is some kind of trigger like that, some reflexive type thing.
0: This is fascinating, all of it. So there's the dog part that I was told that watch for your dog in a stressful situation will begin to yawn.
1: Hmm.
0: And so now I don't know that if we get yawning when we're stressed, if I think back, and the dog part that I had read that was a calming signal that they use to self-soothe and also let other dogs know that they're not a threat and they're actually quite scared right now.
1: Mm.
0: So that could be one of those pieces where you sort of said graduating beyond. And the other part that I read that made no sense was brain cooling.
1: Yeah.
0: I don't know. Like, I don't know how it cools your brain or how accurate that would be, but it's interesting.
1: Yeah, you know what? I need to look more into that. That's very interesting to know, like, how it could be doing all those things. I have always learned it's, like, related to, this is a weird word to use, but in neuroscience speak, we use the word arousal to mean, like, paying attention to something. Mm-hmm. And so that tends to be, like, it's related to, like, actually paying attention.
0: Mm-hmm.
1: And you're trying to, like, you're trying to, at least your brain is trying to pay attention. Maybe not necessarily you. Mm-hmm. You're alert to something.
0: Is it possible it has more to do with, because this is what you do, is you make me curious. So is it possible it has more to do with stretching and not just the breath as opposed to sort of the mouth, the throat, the breathing, not necessarily the breath?
1: Yeah, I that makes sense to me. I got to do some homework to look that up now. I'm very curious to know. But it makes sense to me. And then that also makes sense in terms of it being somewhat reflexive because there's all sorts of things that just could be like muscular reflexes and then some change in blood pressure. And then that's part of our response. Hmm. So, you know, you've given me homework. Actually, this is the cool thing is that there's always a million questions.
0: More questions. Hey, look, I'm just the radio guy. I could be wildly wrong.
1: It makes sense. And then there's certain people who like don't mirror the yawn and other people who do. And people have tried to say that it's like a marker of empathy and that doesn't always hold up. And so there's just a lot going on beneath the surface for me to still dig into. So that'll be my homework.
0: It looks like they're contagious though with the moms and the babies. That's a cool experiment to see where that goes. And,
1: I also just think it's funny to picture that experiment.
0: I know,
1: to set
0: right?
1: up.
0: I see a little ultrasound. I imagine a little ultrasound picture with a baby with a little arm stretched.
1: Whoa.
0: Which is funny because there's no breath in there either at the time, which is also makes it weird. Anyway, Dr. Samantha Yameen, there you go. Some yawning arousal. Why not? Thanks for being here.
1: Thank you.
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0: couldn't find my belt, and my wife found my belt, and as she brought it to me, she said, "Where would you be without me?" 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But now, we're not allowed to leave yesterday's pants on the floor, so I need a National Treasure-style map to find my one lousy belt.
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1: How about living better? Wouldn't that be nice? I mean, we all say that, and then we sit down, and I'm guilty of this too. You sit down on the couch and you have some potato chips. God, I'm going to live my life better. And then, oh, Netflix. But there's this thing that comes with it when we do get out and we go for a walk and we do maybe start to go to the gym or we choose a little bit healthier meal than we normally would. Baby steps, not like full on blow up your life. I'm talking about little baby steps. And there's this word that comes to mind for me, and it's should, as in you should be doing that. And it comes with this shame of like, you don't enjoy your salad because you're like, oh no, I have to eat salad. I don't want to eat salad. I don't want to just feel better. Like, I mean, sure, I want to feel better, but I'm a bad person. I had potato chips. See, that doesn't sound very joyful, does it? Doesn't sound like your journey of trying to find a little bit more vitality in your life is something that you're enjoying. To me, it feels like you're a bad person. Fix it, will you? This is where we're going to go to the West Coast. Dr. Soen Mansingh is here. He's a doctor, a family doctor, and a healthy living enthusiast. Soen, thanks for being here. Joy in the process of treating yourself better is a lot different than should treat yourself better, yeah?
2: Hi, Shane. Yes, thank you so much for having me. Yeah, you're right. I do like that. I think you're right. The language we use to speak to ourselves is so important. Mm-hmm. And the should does come layered with shame and guilt. And those kinds of emotions are very low emotions that almost keep us there. And we can change, and that's a great conversation to have, to speak about our conversation with ourselves. We can change the language to, I know better, and I can choose better options mm-hmm. in the future mm-hmm. rather than should. And in terms of joy, that is the best way to live this life, right? To be present, have love and compassion, and be fully engaged in what's going on in your life.
1: Hmm. So you just taught me something about joy. This is pretty great. About joy is the sort of the experience of love. It's our reaction to love. We get to be with our experience of love, and being present and all those things as you just described it. We had a guest on a few weeks ago who talked about, we were talking about spring cleaning, like clutter in your home. And you just brought me back to that with Megan Golightly, because Megan had talked about in the morning you get up, you go shower, or before bed you get up, you go shower. You do it every single day. You don't even think twice about it. Some days you're like, I should probably shower. But you also, when it comes to clutter in your home, you don't just think of it as an everyday thing about, I'm going to clean that up. It's like, oh no, I should probably clean that up. But if you just treated clutter like showering, you would just do it. Because that's normal for you. It works for you the way it does. And so that's what I heard, and what you said about joy is that if you could just make it be part of your normal, well, like why does there have to be a dark story about living life better and eating a salad because you should? Why not just find a good salad?
2: Right. Yeah. That's where the joy resides. Right. And then that's a great conversation. We got these habits. It's about creating these habits. And now showering and brushing your teeth is a good one. Everybody brushes their teeth. And it's a built in thing. You don't question. And it's building those habits that help regulate the nervous system. So you're not really trying to find joy. Because when you're trying to find joy, you're implying you don't have it.
1: Yeah.
2: You're really just regulating your nervous system. And the side effect is joy. The side effect is love. The side effect is connection. The side effect is showing up as a better version of yourself when you're more regulated.
1: So when we get in the process of taking care of ourselves, whether it's fitness or whatever, stress is a big part, right? People say, hey, by the way, just go for a walk. You're not going to feel any stress. But if it stresses you out, worried about, am I going to get to go for a walk or am I walking enough? That seems kind of counterproductive, doctor.
2: Yes, that's correct. You're right. You can put too much pressure on yourself. And that actually reduces the likelihood of you doing this favorable activity or this healthy activity. Mm-hmm. And it is Stress Awareness Month right now. And that's a good question. What is stress? Right? So stress is a necessary physiological response. It's the body's adaptive response to a perceived demand or threat.
3: Mm-hmm. Perceived so is a big word there. That's why you leaned into it.
2: Yes.
3: So perceived, tell me about the perceived stress.
2: Right. So everything we experience is within ourselves. And the more research is coming up to point to in this direction. And it's the way we respond to things that create that outcome. And it's the narratives in our mind, what we focus on, that create the stories and the belief systems. And that can lend into how you're feeling on a day-to-day basis.
3: It's a crazy notion to think that you could get burned out trying to be healthier, but you really could.
2: You could. You could. You're right. Because there's so many things you need to do, and we all want to be better. But now when we're saying, I want to be better, you're implying you're not good enough right now.
3: Mm-hmm. Well, you said it actually earlier. You said finding joy. Like it's just some sort of thing that you have to leave where you are and seek it.
2: Right. Yeah, that's a good point. It's like, so you don't find joy. Joy exists. Joy is here already. Mm-hmm. It's just allowing yourself to experience it.
3: Mm-hmm. I got told a couple weeks ago, I don't let myself get excited. Shane, you don't ever let yourself get excited. And I that was really great to hear from somebody. Because inside I am. And so what my conclusion was is that I don't share that I'm excited. And that's a different conversation, right? And I was like, okay. So how is it that I don't let myself get excited? I don't know yet. I don't pretend to know the answer. Check in with me in 2 or 3 years. Maybe I'll have the answer. But it is great when you can hear people that just say things to you about the experience of it all. I mean, because if you have someone in your life who's trying to be healthier and go for walks and stuff, wouldn't you want them to let you know, like, hey, are you sure this is helping you? It seems like you're getting stressed out about it.
2: Yes, definitely. And it's interesting that you wouldn't want, like, someone doesn't know that you're excited. Because, you know, sometimes when you're excited, you can't help it. You can't help but share the joy. But maybe there's a part of you that's holding that back for whatever reason. And maybe, yeah. And you're right. That's a good reflection, something to consider. But yeah, no, stress is such an interesting topic, right? Because it's perceived. Like we experience it, two people exposed to the same stimulus, one may have two different experiences as a result. And it's so important. There's also this concept called hormesis. Hormesis is stress that has positive health outcomes. Exercise is a form of hormesis. So it's stress, not too severe, with rest afterwards, then the body can adapt and get bigger, not get bigger, get stronger as a result. So meditation, exercise, sauna, all of these are types of hormesis. So that's good stress. Stress is so important.
3: Would you include in there puzzles, even though it's not your body necessarily, but you know, that's some of the mental capacity things about stressing your thinking and figuring out the puzzle. I don't know if that has, does that fall in the same category?
2: Similar. You're challenging yourself. You're challenging your brain. So there is some, and there's adaption that needs to take care of, where you're going to be making new neural pathways and connections as a result, and your brain will change. And the more puzzles you do, the better you get at doing puzzles, and the more neural fibers, networks you've created as a result.
3: Dr. Sohan Mansingh is in Vancouver making small little lifestyle changes as opposed to massive health changes in your life. That's the idea. But what about if you're nervous to go to the doctor? That could be a problem. We're going to learn more about this coming up next.
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1: Shane Hewitt and the Night Shift. I'm Shane Hewitt. Thanks so much for being here. Don't forget that our show is published out on the podcast every single day when the show is done. Just Google Shane Hewitt and the Night Shift. You're going to find us right at the top of the list. And it's on the iHeart app. That's easy. And it's on Spotify, Apple Music, all of the platforms. You can share them with your friends. And that would be an awesome favor for us. So don't forget, if you missed anything, it is there for you and some of our favorite content and big full length, even longer than you hear on the radio, get published on that same feed as well. So touch the heart. It'll magically appear on your device so you can listen anytime online. Dr. Sohan Mansingh is here. Small changes with a big impact in your life. He's a doctor. But Sohan, what happens if you're just nervous to go to the doctor? So can you share with me maybe a little bit behind the doctor's curtain, if you will?
2: Right.
1: Because I know that pilots, for example, I have some friends who are pilots. They'll say blood pressure. He has white coat blood pressure, meaning that because a pilot has to pass his medical in order to keep working, that they get what they call white coat high blood pressure, right?
2: Yes.
1: And so they go in and then they're worried, oh my God, you know, I got to pass this. I don't want to lose my medical. And so their blood pressure is up, but it's actually because they're seeing the doctor and the story they tell themselves about what happens if their medical doesn't go very well. So when someone comes in to speak to their doctor, they could already be going through stress. So how do I, as the patient, Sohan, come into your clinic and say, hey, by the way, this is all going on. I don't know what I'm doing. And you're going to probably ask the other questions, you know, well, how are you sleeping? Are you walking? Are you getting out of the chair or whatever? I mean, how do we navigate that? Because if just going to the doctor to get the direction on how to be less stressed causes us stress, then it seems like we're in a bit of a hamster wheel, no?
2: Right. That's such a good point. And that just points to how the body is an entity on its own. Because you can rationally think that I'm fine, I'm safe, I'm in the doctor's office, it's a nice place to be, but your body doesn't feel that way. And your body has a reaction as a result of it. And it's a well-studied, known entity called white coat hypertension. And we see it all the time, and we have to consider it. Because even though you look fine and you think you're fine, your body feels not fine. And the body generally is the boss. You know, we can think all these different things, but the body holds us accountable. And we have to consider that. And what happens there is, you know you're being checked. Therefore, the body reacts in a certain way. It's also linked to the observer effect as well. When you look at something, the thing you're looking at changes as a result of observing it. So we have to consider all of those things. But to your point, we should be making doctor's visits more of an enjoyable experience where you're coming when you are well, you are healthy, and you are looking forward to it, and you're excited for the interaction, so your body can be more calm.
1: Okay, well, let me ask you the next part then, because it makes me think of sleep. Somebody who goes to sleep, they can sleep all night because they know that they've set their alarm, their day is planned, so they're like, well, even if they wake up and they're worried about something, they're like, nope, I planned my day, I trust I made my day, you know, as best I could. So my alarm's set. I'm good. I go back to sleep. Other people will ruminate all night long, brain in a hamster wheel. They're losing sleep, everything else. So now they're in the middle of the night and they're worrying about something that hasn't even happened yet. So now they're physically feeling stressed. And then the next day, they're, I'm guessing, in a point of distress as a result of all the stress. But that's like, there's a distinction there between the two. What's the difference between I'm in distress and I'm stressed?
2: Yes. So stress, as we said, is a good thing. It's your body's adaptation to perceived, is not necessarily a bad thing. Now, being distressed is where it's sustained for a longer period of time. Now, just to break this down, the best way to think about stress is through the autonomic nervous system, right? So this is the system in your body that works without you thinking about it. Your breathing, your circulation, your digestion. This is all happening in the background, you're not thinking about it. There's two levers in the autonomic nervous system. There's the accelerator, which is the sympathetic nervous system. Flight, fight, freeze. And then there's the brake, which is the parasympathetic. Rest, digest, prepare. When you de-stressed, you are overstimulated and you are over and you're in sympathetic, your nervous system too long. And that's what's happening in our society generally. We are overly stimulated. We are in constant flight or fight. And we don't get an opportunity for rest and digest and repair. So then we can get those benefits and feel vibrant and alive. And coming back to what we're speaking about, find the joy.
1: Being able to be present to it. But as you described it as that long period of time that leads you to get there, that's when I pick up the bag of potato chips, though, Sohan, right? So you can see how it starts, right? There goes the wheel and it turns again and it turns again. So even though the taste or whatever, or even just the habit, somehow gives me some relief. And you can share your thoughts on this. I often refer to it as like a balloon, air in a balloon. And when the air gets so tight, like I hate balloons. Do you like balloons? I hate balloons. Like balloons to me are scary, scary things.
2: Okay.
1: Because they pop and then they scare you, startle you, right?
2: Fair.
1: That might have something to do with the don't let yourself be excited. I'll get on your couch. We'll talk about it. But balloons get stressed tight, right? And so sometimes all the bag of potato chips or whatever that habit is, cigarette, beer, glass of wine, whatever, you just let a little bit of air out, right? Out of the balloon. And then now it's not as stressed. It's not as tight, right? And so then it feels so much better. So I thought maybe you could address the relative part to this too, because if you're talking about stress over time, stress can be really, really relative to, I don't live a life of stress last year, but now there's a lot of stuff going on in my life. I'm growing, I'm learning, I'm changing, all these things. And if I think about it, I could be experiencing more stress now and enjoying more of the joyful part of life. Only because I'm going through a completely different phase, a completely different thing. So, I mean, letting some air out of the balloon helps, but it's also relative to what you're going through generally, isn't it?
2: Yes. Definitely what's like life is changing and how we respond to that change matters. But we have an opportunity between stimulus and response. There's a gap. I think Viktor Frankl spoke about this in Man's Search for Meaning. And in that gap is an opportunity. So if you're feeling stressed, there's the potato chips. You crush that bag of potato chips, you feel okay while you're crushing it, of course. You have no stress, but now it's done.
1: Unless there's sour cream and onion, then I'm not in a hurry, just to be clear.
2: Fair enough. Well, I'm okay with sour cream and onion. It's the pickled ones that get me.
1: Oh, see, I like those. We'll get along real well, me and you.
2: But then after you've crushed the chips, now how do you feel? Now you've got that should voice coming up. The shame and the guilt cooks in. The stress is still there. You haven't resolved that. So maybe we've got to think about a better option because we've ate the paper. We've crushed the bag of potato chips so many times and we don't feel better. We feel worse afterwards. So well, now.
1: Welcome to resigned. Well, I might as well have a beer now because I mean, I already had the chips, so I'm not going to be healthy today.
2: So maybe we can consider a different opportunity. Maybe a walk outside. Maybe just sitting with ourselves, just some breathing, journaling our thoughts, having a sauna, moving our body, exercise, some form of other activity that's going to help with our stress and also has a positive impact on ourselves.
1: This is very, very good. And I want you to come back and talk to us again a little bit more. If you're just joining this conversation now, stress and distress, how do you manage it? How do you identify it? And how do you get like real life with it? It's nice to talk about stress and read a book and sniff, smell a flower, whatever. But this is real life look at all of us and how we go through it. Dr. Sohan Mansingh joining us from Vancouver and bringing us this conversation. Thank you very much, sir.
2: Thank you very much, Shane. Appreciate it.
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1: In life, there are things that we want to learn, and we just wish we had more time. And this is one of those things for me. As it came up and I got the information, I was like, I need to learn this. This is cool. And it relates to bumblebees, actually, for me. I feel like bumblebees and bees, if I could ever pick an old man thing, probably beekeeper could be on the list. Butterflies is what we're talking about today. Butterflies are interesting to me because not only are they just perfect, there's all kinds of mystical stories about them. There are fairy tales about them. There are just amazing, don't touch them about them that makes them so cool. And when you see one, generally you stop. You stop what you're doing. Most people do. If you're walking along and one, oh, look, a butterfly. Yet we don't really talk about them and protect them. They migrate like some of them migrate like birds do. All like there's amazing things. So what is the state of the butterfly? Federico Riva is here to help us understand from Carleton University, the state of the butterflies. Federico, you're making my old man dreams come true right now.
13: Yeah, thank you so much, Shane. It's a pleasure to be here. Yeah, we did this big analysis globally when we involved people from all over the places, from India, from Australia, from Europe, from North America, from South America. And really we were trying to figure out whether we can come up with a picture of how butterfly populations have been doing in the past 20, 30 years. And unsurprisingly, there is a lot of evidence that is mounting about butterfly decline. So we found that in North America and in Europe, there are some pretty clear declining trends. But we also really emphasize in this article how much we miss in terms of understanding of tropical butterflies and butterflies in places in the global south that are a bit less understood. And so it's a bit of a rallying call for increasing our understanding of these places.
1: My understanding is that we actually don't track this stuff very well generally. And when you look at ecosystems, and I don't want to speak out of turn because this is your gig, not mine, but you know, the metaphorical canary in the coal mine are the bumblebees and the butterflies. I mean, when we want to look at ecosystems generally, are these two not two specific little beasts that you can look at and see generally how we're doing?
13: Yes, they are, and they have been historically used as an indicator of ecosystem change. And they respond very quickly because they have these yearly cycles, so every year there is a new generation of butterflies or bumblebees, and so they respond to climate change and they respond to habitat destruction pretty well. So it is an indication of the state of the places where we are living and how human activities are degrading the quality of these ecosystems.
1: Wouldn't we want to track these things better?
13: We do a decent job with butterflies, especially in Europe, in the UK. They just published a 50-year time series. So the first British guy in 1976 started counting butterflies. So they do have some very well sampled places, but other places like in Africa, we have very limited understanding of what is going on. And so the idea of this paper was really putting everybody together, try to set up this global group of butterfly experts and try to come up with a plan to address these gaps.
1: Pollinator loss. Is pollinators both bees and butterflies here? Is that what a pollinator is?
13: Yeah, so pollinators are all these animals that are facilitating plants in their reproduction. And so clearly the bee, like the honeybee, is an example that everybody has known and seen. But butterflies also have been shown to have an important role. Some bats are very important pollinators, hummingbirds. So all these animals that interact with the flowers and facilitate plant reproduction. And yeah, butterflies are a bit less well-known than bees, but they've also been shown to play an important role. And there are all sorts of studies showing that a loss in biodiversity of pollinators will eventually cascade into production of food. So it is concerning, yeah.
1: Yeah, so what do we need to know? Like, what's missing? Because I know that there's a declination generally of these things. At least the patterns are changing, that's for sure. I would imagine migration is a big one. What are we seeing and what needs to be done? Because your research sort of looks at, you know, some solutions too.
13: Yes. So the challenge with insect biodiversity and pollinators is that we have a very large number of species in terms of biodiversity. And in nature, usually when you have a large number of species, some species win and some species lose.
1: Are there places in Canada that are better for butterflies than other places? I would imagine, you know, the more consistent temperature places, all that.
13: Yeah, so the biodiversity of butterflies, there are some biodiversity of spots in the southern edge of Canada. The northern part is more, because they are temperature limited, they suffer from very cold temperatures, or at least there are less species that are adapted to those temperatures. So I did my research for my doctorate in Alberta, and I work in Fort McMurray, which is a very cold
1: place. I grew up, I went to high school in Fort McMurray, so.
13: Yeah, I spent so many days in the boreal forest studying butterflies there, and I remember clearly one day it was 33, 34 degrees, and the butterflies just stopped flying. There was nothing going on. So in those places, higher temperatures are really a limiting factor. Whereas in the southern part of Canada, you might have some of these remaining grassland from North America with unique butterfly species or some wetlands, and those are more threatened by land use change. And so maintaining these small pockets of habitat where we live is really important for the persistence of these populations.
1: So tell me, do you hate mosquitoes as much as I do after being in Fort McMurray?
13: I did. I remember I did 500 days of fieldwork, so I did a lot of, counted a few thousands of butterflies. And the last year it was brutal, yeah.
1: Yeah, like it's the worst, right?
13: But I just loved it. I mean, for me, I came from Italy, and the boreal forest is such a wild place. And for us in Europe, we don't have that perception of space and nature in such a large scale.
1: Hmm. Well, you've recently done more work over in Europe. I mean, Canada's a pretty special place. We as Canadians, do we lose, because it's so normal for us, obviously, the things we see. Do we forget as Canadians, from a guy who's worked outside the country, that, you know, how magical this place can be?
13: Yeah, I think I live a bit in a bubble because I came to study biodiversity and I interact with people studying biodiversity, but Canada is really a special place. And the boreal forest is one of the largest remaining wildlife sanctuary globally. It's such a large space, and you have all these very important species. You mentioned migration. We have the monarch butterfly coming from Mexico up to southern Canada. You know, you have the caribou in the northern range. And so it's really a place where a lot of biodiversity conservation that is relevant not just for the country, but at the global scale, really can happen. And I'm hopeful that it will continue to happen.
1: So favorite butterfly, or what is, I mean, we're in Ottawa. We can be a little bit selfish about things around here, but what should we as Canadians look out for when we see butterflies? I mean, are there any different ones that you're special to us?
13: Well, I mean, I think everybody has their own, but I would strongly suggest people that are not interested to just look at the monarch butterfly. And I brought my, so I studied in Italy for my master's, and then I came for my PhD, and I brought my supervisor from my master's thesis, and they've never been to North America, and they saw this monarch butterfly, and they were just like ecstatic. They, you know, it's so large, and it's such a charismatic species. The way it flies, and, you know, every kid has seen a monarch and just fell in love with it. So maybe that's the first step. If you're not interested in butterflies, just spend 5 minutes next time you see a monarch and just look at it and experience it.
1: I love it. I can, your love for it's contagious. So thank you for that. Federico Riva, butterflies, paying attention and what we need to know. Selfishly, I find this fascinating. So it's also great for me too. Thanks for being here. I appreciate you.
13: My pleasure. Thank you so much for your time.
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20: From the National Newsroom of the Canadian Press, I'm Naira Ahmed. British Columbia's provincial health officer says one of the four Canadians who had been on board a cruise ship where there was a hantavirus outbreak has received a presumptive positive test. Dr. Bonnie Henry says the person started to develop symptoms, including a mild headache and fever, 2 days ago.
21: Late last evening, the BC CDC Public Health Lab reported that the test on the individual who had these mild symptoms was positive for the Andes strain of hantavirus. Clearly, this is not what we hoped for, but it is what we planned for.
20: The four Canadians arrived on Vancouver Island last Sunday and had been self-isolating on a voluntary basis for a period of at least 21 days and possibly up to 6 weeks. Meanwhile, the World Health Organization has declared the Ebola disease outbreak in Congo and Uganda a public health emergency of international concern.
22: Authorities in Congo say at least 80 deaths have been reported from a new Ebola outbreak in Ituri province in the northeastern part of the country. Health workers are intensifying screening and contact tracing to contain the disease. Officials first announced the outbreak Friday. Some people in Uganda, Congo's neighbor to the east, say they're also scared, like Francis Ngusu in Kampala.
23: It's not a simple disease. It's a deadly disease as well. So I should say, me as a Ugandan, I'm really frightened. I'm worried. I'm scared.
22: This is Congo's 17th outbreak since Ebola first emerged in the country in 1976. I'm Donna Water.
20: Back at home, the Alberta Medical Association says another patient has died while waiting for care at a major hospital. This comes following the death of a 44-year-old last December after he waited for nearly 8 hours at Edmonton's Grey Nuns Community Hospital. Canadian Press reporter Lisa Laporte has more.
24: AMA President Dr. Brian Wurzba says the man arrived at Edmonton's Royal Alexandra Hospital on May 8th and died several hours later in a waiting room. Alberta Health Services says it's investigating and can't release further details due to privacy reasons.
20: The provincial government announced it was creating a program in which physicians would help triage patients in response, but Wurzba says it is still not in place. And the Immigration Department says it's working on improving its web portal to ensure foreign students applying for postgraduate work permits submit mandatory language testing.
25: According to Immigration Department data, nearly 1,000 applications were rejected last year for language-related reasons. The department's application page doesn't have a dedicated option for uploading the required English or French language test, which has led to widespread confusion and rejected applications. The department says it has received more than 300,000 applications since the language test requirement was introduced and has not seen an overall increase in refusal rates. It still encourages those rejected to apply for reconsideration. Diana Mussina, The Canadian Press.
20: This is The Canadian Press. In sports, the Buffalo Sabres allowed 3 first-period goals on 4 shots, changed goalies, and then rallied to beat the Montreal Canadiens 8-3 to force a 7th and deciding game in their second-round NHL playoff series. The Sabres host Game 7 on Monday. The Montreal Victoires got a 2-1 overtime win in the Professional Women's Hockey League's championship final. The Victoires lead the best-of-5 showdown 2-0 and can win their first Walter Cup with the win on Monday in Ottawa. The Houston Dynamo knocked off the visiting Vancouver Whitecaps 1-0 in Major League Soccer action. The Whitecaps are forced to play on the road while BC Place is being prepared to host World Cup action. And Alton Varshow drove in the go-ahead run in the 10th inning as the visiting Toronto Blue Jays edged the Detroit Tigers 2-1 despite only registering 5 hits. The rubber game in the 3-game series goes Sunday afternoon. From the Canadian Press, I'm Naira Ahmed.
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1: The weekend bonus edition, Shane Hewitt and the Night Shift, coming up this hour later on Date Night. Guessing your partner's needs. Is it even possible to get it right? We're going to talk about that. Plus, driverless cars are getting here faster than we might think. It's true. They could be on their way to your city soon. Lorraine Sommerfeld is here. Lorraine likes cars. I like cars. We like to talk. Driving.ca if you want to get connected to Lorraine Explains online. First, Lorraine, I wanted to throw at you a car that I saw, and I wanted thought we could nerd out a little bit, because I think it was an Ioniq 9.
2: Okay.
1: Which is the SUV electric. And that must be, is it Hyundai Ioniq? Yeah, it must be. No, yeah. Is it Kia? Yeah, Hyundai. It looks like a Rolls Royce.
2: Yeah, it's a tank, huh?
1: Yeah, like it's big. It looks cool. And I thought, you know, there are some, and I saw like Chevy Blazer, for example. Like it looks really, really nice. And then there's some cars where you're like, yeah, it's same old boring.
2: I remember talking to a car designer one time at an auto show, and it was when, I think it was Hyundai, they started making really good looking cars after years of kind of making serviceable cars.
1: Sonata good car was the old ones. Yeah. Now they make nice ones.
2: Well, they poached the designer from BMW. Yeah. And all of a sudden the cars are good. And he goes, it costs the same to make an ugly car. Like,
1: oh, that's funny.
2: Like when you're starting with a clean sheet, you can draw something ugly or you can draw something really cool. And he's going, why start with ugly? It doesn't make any sense. Yeah,
1: it's
2: every
1: totally
2: manufacturer's
1: true.
2: Has some real turds in there over the years. It's
1: In today's world, they're all stealing cues. Now, inside Ford with the whole Aston Martin stuff, I mean, they've been pinching some of those little bit more elegant cues from some of their higher-end brands for some of their cars. But you, there's some of them are doing good things. I think they're like Genesis is flat out like ripping design cues, and I'm good with it. Like I think that the Ioniqs, I mean, they're some of them are taking the Porsche ducktail styles. Like it looks nice.
2: I like seeing them be refined like that because I really like the era, and we've talked about this, of the Gremlins and the Pacers. I liked when manufacturers took risks. And oh boy, some of them are bad, but at least they were interesting. And then we've gone through decades of very uninteresting cars and no good colors either. Let's go into paint colors. Would you like black, gray, or white? You know, so I kind of like when manufacturers take some risks, but in a good way. I like seeing the refinement. I like seeing classier looking vehicles, even if, you know, you're just buying a little grocery getter. So yeah. Why be ugly, right?
1: Have some fun. A friend of mine, he used to work at BMW, and he used to call it his Crayola box because he had this corner of the lot that he would fill with all kinds of colors. And we were driving the other day, and I saw this car, and it was like this purple, magenta, bright thing. And I was like, God, is that ever a pretty color?
2: Well, they
1: and
2: Mel
1: was like, really? And I was like, I would never be caught dead in it, but it's a nice car to look at.
2: Well, that's the cool thing with these wraps. Whenever you see the ones that are iridescent or gold or something, I mean, they're wrapping them. They just put wraps on them. And it protects the cars, which is good. If you lease a car, wrap it in a crazy color. It protects it from dings and scratches. And you don't have to commit like a $100,000 mistake. You can, you can have it removed.
1: A good wrap is expensive, though. It's not cheap.
2: Cybertrucks. I read they were wrapping Cybertrucks and they did the adhesive wrong. It screwed them up.
1: Oh, really?
2: That made me laugh. Yeah.
1: That always makes me laugh. Okay, yeah. Lorraine, you've got this article that you have at driving.ca about Waymo. First time I saw Waymo was when I was in Atlanta a few months ago visiting family, and it was on the highway. And I remember I said to Eve, I said, hey, I don't think that's good to be driverless at 80 miles an hour. He's like, oh, no, they don't go on the freeway. And it is probably out of service getting taken somewhere. And sure enough, there was a driver driving it behind the wheel. But it's a wild thing to see this car roll up next to you with nobody in it and little spinny things on top and all the weird.
2: And I think that's going to take some getting used to. They're probably coming here. I mean, they're in 12 cities in the U.S. And I've always been staunchly don't beta test on my roads, Tesla, with your unproven stuff. Because the people around you don't know in a Tesla that no one's driving it. The Waymos, there's your hint. It's empty. There's no driver. And as I talked to a tech analyst for the piece, and he said, you eventually have to leave the lab, and you have to do it. And 10 years ago, that was a problem because the tech was not sound. And to me, it wasn't sound enough, and we've got lots of headlines, you know, proving it wasn't. Now, they're getting pretty good, and drivers are so bad that even I have to start revisiting my, you know, firmly held beliefs and go, you know, how are you going to argue against people not being drunk, high, mm-hmm. distracted,
1: stupid.
2: Or angry behind the wheel?
1: Mm-hmm. 100% the case. My frustration levels, I've generally been a not frustrated kind of driver. Frustration levels I've found in Ottawa to be extremely high with wildly inconsistent drivers. You have the ones that are bananas crazy fast, and then you have the ones that stop in the middle of the street,
2: yeah.
1: and then you have, because they're just looking around trying to find where they are, yeah. and then there's this incredibly slow and dangerous ones, and Eve said about, has the Tesla, and he does the destination driving one, where you still have to have your hands on the steering wheel and stuff, but it automatically corrected when we got cut off once.
2: Yeah.
1: And he said, what would you rather? Would you rather a million calculations a second or somebody who's never been driving before? And I was like, it's a pretty good point. It's pretty hard to argue that.
2: My kids live in Hamilton, the next city over, and we had to go there and back. And in 1 hour, there and back, between the potholes on the streets, which are so brutal that all of a sudden someone stopped in front of you, you don't know why, the pedestrians, cyclists, and drivers all listening to different music. And all on the same dance floor that's full of potholes. We got home. It's like, I'm never doing this again. And I'm pretty calm. I yell, but I don't use my car as a weapon. So if you're in the car with me, yeah, it sounds like, you know, a bar at midnight. I'm screaming away, but I don't use my vehicle as a weapon.

0: I don't know if I will or not.
1: Yeah, I don't know. I think I would hesitate. Part of me is super curious, right?
0: Yeah.
1: And then part of me is like, yeah, I don't know. Today's not the day.
0: It's going to be interesting.
1: But I've been with other drivers. I mean, that's the one thing about Uber, and even taxis at some points, is that you get in a taxi car, and maybe this doesn't get solved, but, you know, it's clearly that they smoke in the car, windows open or whatever. Yeah. I'm allergic to it, so I notice it right away. Yeah. And then you get another taxi driver or Uber drivers in there. Uber. There we go. I just sounded like my mother-in-law. you get in the Uber. And they're on the phone and, you know, talking to somebody and distracted. And it's not always safe. So, like, I hate to say it, but this has kind of been self-imposed.
0: The best letters I get, I'll make this really quick, are people that go, they don't want to drive with their spouse. Their partner is the bad driver, especially ragey men. I'm sorry, dudes, but people that are in rage.
1: Yep.
0: I get letters from people going, how do I change this? I'm like, oh, I'm not getting in the middle of your marriage, but good luck.
1: No, this is a car blog. This is not a counseling session, my friends. I love it. Driving.ca, get connected with Lorraine Sommerfeld and Waymo coming to cars, and at least they can make them cool cars if they do. Thanks, my friend.
0: See you later.
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1: Well, life stretching. It's another catchy phrase to distract away from the real problem, which is things are expensive and life is hard. Mike Moffitt is here to help us understand the missing middle, in particular, how hard it is to get into a home, I think, is where we're going to go. Missing Middle Initiative founding director Mike Moffitt. How's your life stretching?
2: Well, my life search is, I'm doing well. I'm kind of in that forgotten Generation X. So we've kind of flown under the radar and, you know, we didn't have the same kind of housing and affordability challenges that younger people are having today. So yeah. For me, life's good, but I do worry about my kids.
1: Yeah. Yeah, we're going to get blamed soon enough. We didn't have to wait for the boomers to be gone first. Then we'll get blamed for everything, Mike. It's the way it goes. It is no joke, though. It's not easy. I mean, I'm divorced, so I'm like starting over and trying to buy a house. And there are many things that have caught me off guard. Land transfer tax. I'm from Alberta, where there isn't land transfer tax. And so most of the houses I've purchased, with the exception of two, have been in Alberta. One other one in Ontario and St. Catharines, and one other in Sicamous, BC. So those were different times. And it's a fee in Alberta. I paid more in land transfer tax in this home than my parents paid for their first home. And that's a real problem.
2: Yeah. No, it really is. And, you know, land transfer taxes have existed for some time, in Ontario. But when I bought my first home in 2004, it was relatively small because it's kind of a progressive, system where, you know, the first kind of, tranche of money or tranche of home value, you're only paying about 0.5% of the home value. And then as the home value goes up more, you pay higher and higher proportions. And those levels didn't really get adjusted by inflation very much. So, you know, when I bought my first home, I think our total land transfer tax bill was something like $2,000. You know, it's not nothing, but, you know, when you're buying a home for, I think it was about $168,000, you know, it's, you can manage that. But nowadays, when, you know, even a starter home in the GTA, you're looking at close to $1 million, you'd be paying 20, 25 grand of land transfer tax and double that if you're in the city of Toronto. So it really starts to add up.
1: So when you look at your down payment, and this is where the young folks are trying to say, well, how can I get into this? I'm lucky because I've had jobs and I've had RSP contributions and all those things, which allowed me to do one of those first time homebuyer withdrawal things. And so that's great. But if you're 30, you don't have 20 years of RSPs that have sort of built their way up to be able to help you do that. You're dealing with cash, and cash is tough. And all jokes aside about avocado toast and some of the habits that millennials do have, which is true, it doesn't change the fact that it's tough. Like, it really is tough. What, it was different for us. It was the latte factor, I think, was the trendy book when we were trying to buy a house, right? Yeah. So it doesn't change the fact that cash part, Mike, especially with transfer taxes and everything else on there, is tough. And by the way, like, lawyers' fees haven't changed much over all the years either. Like, some of these pieces have been good.
2: Yeah, no, absolutely. And people often forget that, particularly if you're not, haven't bought a home in a long time, that you don't just roll in those, closing costs into the mortgage. They go on top of that. They're paid separately. So you might even be able to get the 5% down payment, but then you're paying, you know, realtor fees, or you're paying land transfer taxes and other closing costs. And then you find, like, oh, you know, I need another $30,000, $40,000, $50,000 on top of that, down payments. And, you know, I, you know, anecdotally know many young families who thought they were close to putting together that down payment, just to learn about the fun world of closing costs, and, you know, how that can sort of, you know, wreck things. And then you're having to sort of either figure out how to come up with that money or borrow it separately aside from the mortgage. So it's not discussed enough, but it is a real barrier to young home buyers.
1: Plus, sign up for natural gas setup fee. Yeah. Plus, sign up for electricity setup fee. Plus, set up your internet. You're paying for the half of last month plus the full next month. Like, you're immediately behind the eight ball when it becomes trying to get ahead of this stuff. By the way, rent a moving truck plus kilometers plus the price of gas today. And by the way, driving a toaster 150 kilometers is not cheap either. And so all these things start to add up, Mike. So young people trying to move, what do we say to them? The middle initiative, or what are we missing here? As I'm an Xer like you, so how do we how do we recognize this?
2: Well, you know, what I tell young people is that it's not their fault, that really things have gotten, more expensive. And what we try and do at the initiative is work, with governments, to try and reduce some of that. So we've seen, for instance, here in Ontario, the provincial government and the federal government, removing the HST on homes priced under $1 million. Now they had done that for first time home buyers, but there's a bit, I think a mistake that governments and policymakers make often is that they treat all young home buyers as first-time home buyers. But there's actually this cohort that's really stuck that I call second-time home buyers. And there are folks who bought maybe a small condo at a high-rise apartment in like 2018 and want to graduate into something larger, something three bedrooms, or they're comfortable raising kids. And even for them, they have trouble qualifying for that down payment or paying all of those land transfer taxes and so on, because they haven't gotten enough equity in that condo when they sell it. It hasn't gone up in value a lot. If they bought it top of market, it's actually gone down. So, you know, I think it's important that we lower these taxes across the board, because we can't just, again, assume that first time, you know, all young home buyers are first time buyers. We have a real issue in this province and a lot of the country with people really challenged to become what I call second time home
1: buyers. This is such a good point, Mike. Like, it is such an incredibly good point, especially when you're dealing with a apartments as a first time purchase, because I mean those haven't been going very well for a lot of people. And by the way, you still need money down to get into the next one as you upgrade and go from there. Now, I do believe the HST in Ontario portion is new homes only, and generally with younger people, it's not like they're looking to move to the burbs yet and plus buy a car and plus commute and everything else. I have a proposal for you. Can you tell me what you think?
2: Sure.
1: I think all things federal, provincial, everything in this country, secondary market, no taxes, everything used, cars. You want to go buy an air fryer used, Mike? I think what it would change in the economy would be so drastic. It would create a secondary orbit for everything, where you could go into that store and know that you're buying a secondhand, probably certified because they've tested it, air fryer, and not have to pay taxes on that. It would change our economy.
2: Well, it certainly might. Now, we already have that on homes, on HST, unless the home has been substantially renovated. And tax policy is fun, because there's always exceptions and exceptions to the exceptions. But when it comes to resale homes, there isn't an HST on the sale of the home. So we already have an exemption there. But there's still land transfer taxes and things like that, and other both government fees and realtor fees. But what the HST move does is that resale homes compete with new homes. So if you're putting a 13% HST on a new home, that makes the resale market less competitive, that they can kind of undercut because you're not paying that 13% tax. Once you kind of create that level playing field, that resale and HST have kind of similar tax treatment, then you're going to see some activity. So part of what I predict will happen in Ontario, particularly for family-sized homes, is once the HST cut has fully gone in, it's going to be a more competitive market for resale, and we might see some price declines there as well.
1: Fascinating stuff. These are the conversations that matter for the young folks, because we do have a responsibility to make sure everybody can afford it. I think Mike's point about the second time home buyer is such a valid point, and something that I've never heard before, Mike. So thank you for bringing it to our attention today. I really appreciate it. Yeah, get plugged in, everybody. This is one of those things that needs to happen. It is the Missing Middle Initiative, and Mike Moffitt is the founding director. Thanks, Mike.
2: Oh, thanks for having me.
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4: Jessica Morehouse, Everything But Money. Buying a house. Untouchable, it feels.
5: Yeah.
4: How do we get there, though? There are some secrets, and I thought we could just simplify our conversation today for those who think I can't. Let's just reset to the basics, Jess. How do we buy a house?
5: Well, it is easier to stay with your parents and buy lattes. Man, if I could go back.
4: I would do it.
5: What a nice, easy time, right? Yeah. But realistically, you know, we've been hearing that kind of story, that messaging. I mean, you probably heard that. I heard that when I was in my 20s. It was, you know, it's going to be impossible for you to buy things. And now I'm close to 40. So I feel like this is just something that has been around for a long time. And then guess what? People still buy houses or condos or townhouses.
4: We have this notion, and we've been sold this notion, that you have to have everything always right now. Mm-hmm. And that you have to have, not only do you have to have a house, but it has to be perfect. And it has to have all the new furniture that's trendy. And you have to be driving a new Audi when you get in that house too, by the way. But you also need a pickup truck with a trailer, because then you can drive around and then you could be like house yard DIY guy. Like, so there's no, it's like 0 to 100 here. Like this, there is no, like, this is the white picket fence sales pitch, like nothing more, as opposed to, hey, I can get into a place, I can invest, I can get ahead on it, I can maybe clean it up a little bit, then I can get into another place. Oh, wait, that's not convenient in lattes, though.
5: No, I think a lot, I mean, there's always been the idea of keeping up with the Joneses and kind of seeing what people are doing on TV. And, you know, remember the Home Alone house, you know, and that was supposed to be like, oh, it's just a regular middle class family.
4: Yeah,
5: like,
4: right.
5: Oh, it's a mansion.
4: It's still a mansion.
5: It's still a mansion. And so, you know, growing up, that's what I'm like, oh, is that what a regular family is supposed to look like?
4: Yep.
5: But, you know,
4: and there's 10 of them going to Paris. For Christmas.
5: On Christmas. And all of, the whole movie doesn't make any sense when you think about it. Yeah, I think we, especially with social media, you can, you know, go on your apps and just see everyone looking like they have the most amazing home. Even for me, I don't even like shooting stuff or, you know, Instagram or whatever in my house, because I'm like, listen, this is a livable house. This is my house. I like it, but it's not picture perfect. It doesn't have the, you know, the perfect lighting or the perfect furniture. The kitchen's older. And part of me is just like, oh gosh, should I be ashamed of this? I'm like, no, I love my place. And we are slowly chipping away at the things that we need to do so we can, you know, pay our mortgage, pay our bills, you know, reduce, whatever, you know, spending that we can, so we can put more into savings and focus on other goals than just putting everything into the house. And so I think it's really important to be realistic when it comes to, okay, home ownership is a big goal of mine. Great. Let's crunch the numbers. And also, don't feel like you have to right away get into your forever home. I actually hate that term, forever home, because it puts a lot of pressure that it has to be the perfect home that you stay in for like 20 plus years. Most of us don't do that anymore. I've had many homes. I mean, I've rented for most of my life, and then this is my second home. And, you know, we kind of upgraded after 5 years in a townhouse. And so we took our time. And so it doesn't have to be the perfect home. Just pick a place that you will stay in, I'd say, for at least 5 years, because we don't know what happens with the real estate market, but that gives you some time in case there is some sort of correction, and you don't lose money on the sale. And then, you know, just make it your own, improve it so you can sell it for hopefully a little bit more than you bought it for, or, you know, hopefully it's appreciated in value. And then if you need to, you know, upgrade, then you can upgrade. But it's not about finding that perfect home right away and putting all your money in your home, because that's how you, you know, fall into the problem of area that I see a lot of people are your house poor. You put everything in your home, then you have nothing for your retirement. You don't have an emergency fund. You're drowning in debt. So take things slow and be realistic. What can you afford? And let's start there.
4: And chip off things that matter to you, I think is probably safe to say in there as well. And as a guy who, I mean, I haven't owned a house in 13 years. I've shared that story. It's on the podcast if you want to get it. And now I've purchased a house again. The only reason I could purchase a house was because I made that investment stuff in the first place because I didn't have the cash lying around. And by the way, I paid more in property taxes than the cost of my parents' first house. Like, it's insane the things you go through. At the same time, though, I made my first mortgage payment. And two-thirds of it goes to interest at this point.
5: I know, right?
4: But that's okay. Like, that's the agreement. Yeah. But you know what? My mortgage payment on the house is the same as my rent payment was. And you know the difference is while I am paying property taxes and probably a little bit more in the big picture, the reality is that one-third of that mortgage payment actually went on to the house. That's mine. It's like forced savings. Now,
5: it is.
4: I'm on the wrong side of the curve at this point, being 1 month in, but that's a lot better trajectory than the rest of my life paying a rent at a place that was, it was good.
5: Right? Yeah. And you know what? We can run the math. There's so many different scenarios we can run through where it does make more sense financially to rent and invest the difference. It depends on everyone's situation too. It's like, well, where do you live and what is the cost of living there? And, you know, some places it is, you know, still more expensive to own than to rent. And then other places you're like, oh, it's actually kind of parallel. So maybe it actually makes sense to look into home ownership. So it depends on you. But I think, you know, the biggest problem when it comes to anything financial is us comparing ourselves to others or looking to others to see what should we do instead of, you know, looking inward to be like, well, what actually makes sense for me? Because at the end of the day, it doesn't matter what other people think about you and your money. It's your opinion is the only one that matters. And so buy the place that you can afford that makes you happy or don't. If you're like, I actually don't want to own a place. I want the flexibility of renting and then maybe moving neighborhoods or moving provinces or moving countries and having, you know, the spare money to invest and do that, then do that. There's nothing wrong with that. But make that choice for you, not for others.
4: So how do we get started then? I mean, I guess it's a matter of, you know, how much you got in your change cup and what are you willing to give up today? Because if you're not willing to give up that latte and you spend your change cup on the latte and your trajectory doesn't change, that's what you're looking at.
5: Yeah, I mean, where I always tell people to start is first, like, okay, write down your kind of wish list before even talking to a realtor or a mortgage broker. Find out what do you want, and then we kind of take that list and then crunch the numbers with a mortgage broker, see what you can get approved for, see what you actually have in the bank, and see, okay, what can you afford right now? And if that's not in line with your wish list, then we're gonna have to change the wish list, or we're gonna have to take some more time to save up for that down payment. But I kind of say, you know, put that, you know, what do we want, you know, on paper, see there, or a little spreadsheet, if you will, and then kind of say, I know we love
4: you're
5: a spreadsheet.
4: Talking to me.
5: Yeah.
4: Talking to me.
5: And then also there's some really, just to play around too, there's some really great kind of mortgage payment calculators you can kind of plug in. Hey, if I got this interest rate, if this, you know, this is how much I want to spend in a home, this is how much I could put down. What will my, not only mortgage payments be, but the property taxes, but the utilities, but all the other extras that I should be saving up for? How much will this change my cost of living compared to what I'm doing now? And that will give you a bit of a reality check to be like, is this actually financially responsible or not?
4: So we did have a conversation with some teenagers because they were like, oh, you should buy it. Can we buy it? We should buy it. It was a $3 million house.
5: Oh,
4: it was beautiful. It had a pool, beautiful backyard. It was all beautiful. And I said, okay, do you want to crunch the numbers and know how much that costs? Yeah. Okay. Let's do it. I said, well, typical mortgage rate, call it 4%, say. I mean, it's probably pretty good, right, generally speaking. And then I was like, okay, it's got $3 million, so then you've got 25 years. Maybe you could probably stretch 30 years, right, in today's world. So let's spread it out a little bit and then break it all down. I said property taxes in that neighborhood, you can find online, you're probably at about $10,000 or $12,000 a year at least. And I was like, and our principal and interest payment that we have to pay before we heat it or feed ourselves is $14,000 a month. And they were like, what? So we have to come up with $14,000 a month as a group in order to buy that house. How much you making?
5: probably not that.
4: But it's such a grounding point, though, to understand how fancy some of those houses are, and how a good house is a great house. It could be a great house for you.
5: There was a time, definitely in like the mid-2000s, where we were really being pushed this idea of like the McMansion, like the really, you know, get a big house. And now, I mean, at least it's probably because I live in Toronto, everything's so much smaller.
4: Yeah.
5: Don't buy more house than you need, because you're just going to fill it up with stuff anyway. So less time cleaning it.
4: Jessica Morehouse, the next book, I swear, is going to be called Know the Number.
5: Ooh, and look at that. In my notepad for later.
4: Hey, there we go. JessicaMorehouse.com. Thank you, friend.

0: couldn't find my belt, and my wife found my belt, and as she brought it to me, she said, "Where would you be without me?" And I wanted to say, "Exactly here without the belt." In fact, I would have the belt because I would know exactly where it was in yesterday's pants on the floor. But now, we're not allowed to leave yesterday's pants on the floor, so I need a National Treasure-style map to find my one lousy belt.
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15: It's date night. Tony Tedesco is here. Jen Kirsch is here as well, talking about all things dating, relationships, and maybe friendships. Who knows? The topic for today is never having to ask. Jen, what are we asking for?
16: Anything from greet us when we get into the door to give us a birthday extraordinaire celebration to just put dishes away. It could be anything. It's when we're in a relationship and we sort of want our partner to anticipate our needs without us having to ask for them to be taken care of.
15: Tony, why don't you do that for me? That'd be great.
17: As your producer, I think I already do, but
15: that's kind of the job, actually.
17: it's kind of the job. I am going to come at this from a very similar perspective. I agree that romance loses magic when it has to be asked for.
15: Yeah.
17: But I find the expectation is often placed almost entirely on men. Mm-hmm. To initiate, to plan, to surprise, to pursue, while women are positioned mainly as the recipients of all these wonderful things. And I'm not even saying that there's anything wrong with that, because there's a part of me that's very traditional.
15: Let's establish one thing. There's a gentlemanly standard of courtship that I think men have a responsibility to deliver.
17: Absolutely.
15: Yeah, and so, and I would go as far as at least my standard are things like opening doors and doing those kind of things. I mean, that would be a baseline standard. But it makes me feel icky a little bit, Jen, when it's this shouldn't have to ask, because good communication and, like, it's funny. There's one of the ways from a man's perspective it's been phrased to me is that a man goes to war all day in today's society and comes home, and the last thing he needs is to go to war at home. And I imagine, you know, that could be translated both ways to both genders, but like what are we missing here in our understanding of never having to ask?
16: So I don't think it's never having to ask. Let me start this off just by saying how we came up with the idea for today's discussion. It's because it's trending online and on TikTok and on Instagram, and it's younger people who are dating or are with a partner that maybe they haven't been with super long term. And so this idea of like plan the date, like, you know, do something. I could speak from my personal situation, you know, in relationships, I find that I don't want to depend on someone and I don't want to be disappointed because I know communication's important, that I actually, hey, why don't we do this? Or are you open for a date night? You know, cause I was just actually invited to this restaurant opening. Why doesn't that become our date night? And I'm using other things like maybe a work event to be a date night when what I really want is quality time.
15: It sounds like we're all on the same page when it comes to, you know, participating and being active in the relationship. Mm-hmm. Then the question becomes that if the topic is an online topic, never having to ask, just the topic, that seems so incredibly toxic to me as a trend online, because here's the thing, is that somebody will never pass a test they don't know they're taking.
16: Yeah.
15: And if we're testing our partners, and that's what people are seeing online, Jen, that's scary to me. I think that's why I feel icky about it.
16: I think that if you're in a toxic type of relationship and you aren't spending quality time, or whatever your love language is or whatever you need in that relationship is not being met and you've communicated, sometimes to see these quote unquote happy couples, and let's keep in mind this is a highlight reel, it is curated for your viewing pleasure, but sometimes what is healthy, I'd argue, is that reminder that the idea of that can exist. I mean,
15: do you think people actually get that though? I think you're right. I think it's very well said, but do you think people get that?
16: I don't, and I think that that's why this is a good reminder. I know for years, my number one advice if you are needing to remove yourself from a relationship that's no longer serving you is the opposite of what most relationship experts say, which is spend time with couples you admire. You know, I hear the worst of the worst from people because of the nature of my job and what I do and give advice on, but I went out for dinner on Friday night with a couple who've been together for years, who I admire, that have a toddler at home, had a night off. They included me in their date night, and I said, I'll just stay for a drink because you guys don't have time alone. And they're like, no, stay with us. It's nice for us to have like adult out time, just not even just alone with each other. What I bore witness to was, you know, the husband playing with her hair, her ponytail while we're sitting at this fancy restaurant just because it's natural and they're usually sitting at home. He's probably doing it. You know, he's being generous with how he orders. Oh, you love this, remembering her favorite dish. She cut off and said what she wanted to, but it was a reminder that she didn't have to ask for little things to be taken care of. There was a sense of ease.
15: I get that. So, Tony, when are you going to start ordering me dinner and taking me out then? You're kind of like my work wife.
17: So I'm going to address a couple of things. Number one, we've addressed the online highlight reel or script. Let's remember, these aren't real moments. They're curated, they're staged, they're outright fabricated in most cases, and they're only there to, you know, make them emotion relatable, but also we're there to provoke validation or sharing the actual clip so it gets, you know, a lot of online traction. But it doesn't always represent real relationships.
16: Of course.
17: Here's what a real relationship looks like: petting her hair, knowing her favorite meal, and for some reason, there's never any feedback. For some reason, it's always, and it goes both ways. I mean, the woman could be doing all the giving, or it could be the man doing a lot of this giving, and there's just rarely that positive reinforcement, like, I like that. I appreciated that.
15: Yeah, you know, that's a good point, Tony. And not that it's not one-sided one way, but we never hear that part, Jen. You know what would be really great is that if you could see it, because this is, I still think there's such an appetite of people that don't realize it's curated, that's the reason why it's being consumed, right? And that's very scary to me. I would love to see somebody make a bunch of videos, kind of like Tony's saying, where it's a couple that walks up and says, hey, babe, you know what? We haven't been out in a while. Would you take some time and maybe, you know, planning, you know, we love to go to the theater. We haven't gone in a while. Maybe we should go. Is that something we can do? And just ask. I don't see a problem with asking because chances are in the next few weeks when there's a good show coming, there's going to be a date happening.
16: See, I ask for the date when I feel like, okay, it's been a while. We really need to connect. Like, there's a disconnect. Let's reconnect. And then they're like, okay, we'll just plan it and I'll show up. Or what do you want to do? And it's like, no, but we haven't been connecting, so I want to see some effort there. So I don't want to always be the one choosing. But then because I am someone who wants to make things easy, then I just choose a place. And it's nice because it's a place I want to go to. But, like, sometimes it's nice for someone to do things for you unprompted as well. And I think that when there is a bit of a disconnect in the relationship or things haven't maybe been so easy, coming back together and your partner just showing you in some ways maybe that they care or that they hear you. I think that's what it is, Shane. It's the I see you.
15: Yeah.
16: Yeah.
15: Yeah, it's I see you at 100%. But I think that it just, maybe it's just my opinion. On the other side of it is that I think there's nothing wrong with saying, hey, I feel like you've been really busy at work and I could really look to feel like you want to spend time with me right now. And they might just go and say, you know what? There's nothing I want more than to go hang out and eat hot dogs with Tony right now. Right. and that's all sometimes all you need to hear. Last word, Tony, you got 10 seconds.
17: I believe that you shouldn't have to ask. I really do, but it only works when both people feel seen. And this phrase assumes that emotional mind reading in a system where one person often initiates and the other one is often evaluating whether things are going on, that's turning romance into a chore. I think both people need to be in on this. Both people need to show initiative. Both people need to show appreciation. And reciprocity is very important.
15: There's only so many times you fail the test before you finally quit the class, right?
16: Exactly.
15: And so that's what you don't want. All right, date night, Jen Kirsch, Tony Tedesco, thank you.
17: Thank you.
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5: From the National Newsroom of the Canadian Press, I'm Naira Ahmed. British Columbia's provincial health officer says one of the four Canadians who had been on board a cruise ship where there was a hantavirus outbreak has received a presumptive positive test. Dr. Bonnie Henry says the person started to develop symptoms, including a mild headache and fever, 2 days ago.
6: Late last evening, the BC CDC Public Health Lab reported that the test on the individual who had these mild symptoms was positive for the Andy strain of hantavirus. Clearly, this is not what we hoped for, but it is what we planned for.
5: The four Canadians arrived on Vancouver Island last Sunday and had been self-isolating on a voluntary basis for a period of at least 21 days and possibly up to 6 weeks. Meanwhile, the World Health Organization has declared the Ebola disease outbreak in Congo and Uganda a public health emergency of international concern.
7: Authorities in Congo say at least 80 deaths have been reported from a new Ebola outbreak in Ituri province in the northeastern part of the country. Health workers are intensifying screening and contact tracing to contain the disease. Officials first announced the outbreak Friday. Some people in Uganda, Congo's neighbor to the east, say they're also scared, like Francis Ngusu in Kampala.
8: It's not a simple disease. It's a deadly disease as well. So I should say, me as a Ugandan, I'm really frightened. I'm worried. I'm scared.
7: This is Congo's 17th outbreak since Ebola first emerged in the country in 1976. I'm Donna Water.
5: Back at home, the Alberta Medical Association says another patient has died while waiting for care at a major hospital. This comes following the death of a 44-year-old last December after he waited for nearly 8 hours at Edmonton's Grey Nuns Community Hospital. Canadian Press reporter Lisa Laporte has more.
9: AMA President Dr. Brian Wurzba says the man arrived at Edmonton's Royal Alexandra Hospital on May 8th and died several hours later in a waiting room. Alberta Health Services says it's investigating and can't release further details due to privacy reasons.
5: The provincial government announced it was creating a program in which physicians would help triage patients in response, but Wurzba says it is still not in place. And the Immigration Department says it's working on improving its web portal to ensure foreign students applying for postgraduate work permits submit mandatory language testing.
10: According to Immigration Department data, nearly 1,000 applications were rejected last year for language-related reasons. The department's application page doesn't have a dedicated option for uploading the required English or French language test, which has led to widespread confusion and rejected applications. The department says it has received more than 300,000 applications since the language test requirement was introduced and has not seen an overall increase in refusal rates. It still encourages those rejected to apply for reconsideration. Diana Mussina, The Canadian Press.
5: This is The Canadian Press. In sports, the Buffalo Sabres allowed 3 first-period goals on 4 shots, changed goalies, and then rallied to beat the Montreal Canadiens 8-3 to force the 7th and deciding game in their second-round NHL playoff series. The Sabres host Game 7 on Monday. The Montreal Victoire got a 2-1 overtime win in the Professional Women's Hockey League's championship final. The Victoire lead the best-of-5 showdown 2-0 and can win their first Walter Cup with the win on Monday in Ottawa. The Houston Dynamo knocked off the visiting Vancouver Whitecaps 1-0 in Major League Soccer action. The Whitecaps are forced to play on the road while BC Place is being prepared to host World Cup action. And Alton Varsho drove in the go-ahead run in the 10th inning as the visiting Toronto Blue Jays edged the Detroit Tigers 2-1 despite only registering 5 hits. The rubber game in the 3-game series goes Sunday afternoon. From the Canadian Press, I'm Naira Ahmed.
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13: Taking a look at your weather forecast, we'll see partly cloudy skies with 40% chance of showers and a low of 10 overnight. That rain will be clearing up into the morning, reaching a high of 22 by the afternoon. We'll see sunny skies for Monday with a warm high of 28. And Tuesday, a mix of sun and cloud with 40% chance of showers, the temperature steady near 28.
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15: We're joined by Carmi Levy. He is our tech analyst. Carmi, how are you?
16: Oh, I'm having an awesome day. It's so good to be back with you, Bonnie.
15: Did you go away?
16: No, I didn't.
15: But, okay. No, just wondering if you were able to escape and go on a vacation.
16: Oh, I wish I could have. I mean, I did get on my bike and go to some towns in southwestern Ontario just, you know, to visit, but then I rode back home. So it doesn't technically qualify as a vacation. It was only a few hours.
15: Listen, gas prices are high. We can only go places
16: yeah,
15: on our
16: right.
15: bikes now.
16: Granola is much cheaper and it's a wonderful fuel. And I hear it's really good for you. It keeps your cholesterol levels down.
15: Oh my gosh, Carmi, you're funny. We'll talk about the tech stories, but have you gone through the UFO files that were released by the American government today?
16: I haven't. I was watching for it. I've been in a whole bunch of other interviews today on some other subjects, but I was waiting for it because, I mean, this is, you know, it's what I find interesting, though, is like this is the third time the federal government in the U.S. has like released documents that were supposed to shed new light on an historical event. So we have already seen the JFK papers. We've seen the Martin Luther King papers and we didn't learn anything new. So like I'm kind of wondering what else we're going to learn about UFOs that we haven't already known, you know, that we don't already know. So I wasn't holding my breath. I'm kind of hoping it'll be a fun read. I do have some time set aside on the weekend to kind of dig through some of them, but I'm not expecting a lot because as is often the case out of Washington, they promise something and then there's a big letdown. So yeah, I don't have a whole lot of hope there. And what I find interesting also is a lot of the imagery that we see online from more recent events, most of them are rockets. So like when a rocket goes up, it does weird things in the atmosphere. Sometimes it makes something that it looks like they call it jelly. And so a lot of the footage, it's super blurry. The timestamps roughly correlate to when SpaceX, in most cases, would have been launching a rocket. They're usually in, you know, either Florida, you know, U.S. East Coast or U.S. West Coast, which is where they launched them from. So the vast majority of them, there are reasonable explanations, either a rocket going up or something re-entering the atmosphere. And I suspect that a lot of what we're going to see in these papers will kind of validate that. But again, we've seen that before.
15: Okay. Well, take a look over them. A lot of people are saying that they're not very impressed with them. And, you know, even the one drawing that, you know, really attracted a lot of attention, it's actually a sketch by the FBI based on, so it's like, you know, thanks Trump again.
16: Yeah, exactly. Yeah. That was redacted. I know. I mean, I feel like we're being played again because I got my hopes up for the JFK release as well as the MLK
15: yeah.
16: release. And, I left feeling very disappointed. I had to walk around the block both times. So I don't want to get my expectations up too high this time.
15: You're so healthy. You just go right to physical activity when you're frustrated.
16: Yeah. Well, I got to do something positive, right?
15: So the big story I would say this week is that a joint investigation by federal and provincial privacy commissioners has concluded that OpenAI violated Canadian privacy laws during the initial training of ChatGPT. This, yeah. And you, and I believe you've kind of hinted at this before.
16: Yeah, and I see, I remember, so November 2022 is, which is when ChatGPT was released to the public, and it was kind of like a watershed moment, first time that a major chatbot was released, you know, into mainstream use, that it wasn't just in the lab or available to researchers. And arguably that kind of started the AI era. And I remember when it first came out, first thing that I did was basically the same thing I did when Google first came out all those years ago. I searched for myself. I asked it questions about myself to see what does it know about me. And A, I was kind of shocked it knew a lot about me. So clearly it had been trained on things that I had put out there or that were put out there on my behalf. You know, I've been publishing a blog for a number of years, active on social media, publishing websites. So obviously there'd be stuff out there on me. And of course I work in media. So that was one. But what also freaked me out was a lot of the information was just downright wrong. And so now which of course, as we know, AI doesn't always get it right. And so now that the privacy commissioner, both at the federal level and in BC, Alberta and Quebec, his provincial counterparts, they took 3 years to investigate this, and they found that OpenAI, as part of the training process where they kind of hoovered up, they sucked up huge amounts of data from the open internet, so websites, blogs, social media posts, online forums, things like that, they just threw it into a database, and they used that to train their model, and they didn't do a very good job of it. And so they overcollected, and it wasn't just regular information. It was healthcare information. It was financial. It was people's political views. And it was even information about kids, which they really shouldn't have been collecting, that they didn't ask permission. They didn't communicate in advance. They just went ahead and did it. And there was fake information in those, and they did not provide a provision for us as regular people, regular users, to get those mistakes corrected. So there's no button I could press that say, hey, you know, you got this wrong, please remove it. And OpenAI says our technology is now better. You know, we've addressed much of what the privacy commissioners have alleged, and, you know, we pledge to improve the way we handle this in future. But the reality is this is the way the entire industry operates, and there is no law that holds them to account. And so they can say whatever they want, but the privacy commissioners, they don't have the power to actually do anything about OpenAI's transgressions. They can't punish them. They can't fine them. They can't sanction them. That's because we have no AI laws in place. And the privacy laws that we do have in place now were written in 1983.
15: Wow.
16: So they kind of don't really, they don't even recognize that AI exists. So they're calling on the government to, you know, get moving on this legislation. And we are hearing that they are planning on introducing AI legislation later this year. They're working on online harms. All of this would give them more tools to deal with OpenAI and other companies who behave this way in future. But for now, we're all just kind of, you know, we're hoping OpenAI does the right thing, but nothing's really going to change because that's not the business they're in. They're in the business of growing. They grow by sucking up a lot of data. They certainly don't grow by restricting our access to their platform.
15: The other story is that Meta will be using AI to analyze the height and bone structure to identify if users are underage. I can see a whole bunch of issues with this, with, you know, not all people who are small are children.
16: Yeah, exactly. And there will be false positives. So of course, up until now, the way that Meta on its platforms like Facebook and Instagram and WhatsApp, the way they manage age is it's the honor system, right? You put your birthday in when you first register for the service. And if you decide to maybe fudge the numbers a little bit and make yourself look older, they're not checking. There's no automation there. And so if a 12-year-old makes it look like they're 14 years old and they get on, even though they're not supposed to be on until they're 13, there's nothing Meta can do. So they're going to use technology to essentially make sure that we're being honest. And so they're saying it's not facial recognition. They're calling it visual analysis. And basically what it does is it looks at someone. It looks at a photo and a video of them, and it looks for visual cues like height or bone structure. And then it estimates that person's general age. So it doesn't identify the person. There's no facial recognition. It doesn't store that information. It essentially uses it to answer the question, are you 13 or older? If yes, then you're on. If not, we're kicking you off. We're disabling your account. So, you know, the company's been, it's been fined hundreds of millions of dollars for putting kids at risk. This is one of the tools that it's going to be using to ensure that kids aren't, ending up on the platform when they shouldn't be, and that those minimum age restrictions are being respected. Cause if they aren't, the company's probably going to find itself back in court again.
15: All right, Carmi, we're out of time. Always appreciate you joining us, and we'll talk next week.
16: Awesome, and the truth is out there. I will be looking for it, I promise.
15: Spend the weekend going over those UFO files. Let me know if there's anything interesting.
16: I'm in there. We'll talk about this next week.
15: Thanks, Carmi. Carmi Levy is our tech analyst. Always love talking to him.
17: Every child has a spark, but sometimes they need help to let it shine.
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10: Jeff Olachowski's here. He's senior media and policy analyst at Armstrong Strategy Group. They're located in downtown St. Catharines. Jeff, you were listening to the program earlier, and I Googled the most famous mom in Niagara. Laura Secord popped up. We just talked to friends of Laura Secord, and you shared some information that was really cool, and I think maybe we should push ahead with this.
11: Yeah, I was listening in my car while you were talking, and, you know, it brought to mind some thoughts that I had last year. Last year was Laura Secord's 250th birthday. She would have been 250. And I would say, yes, she is probably the most famous mom in Canada. And she's really a person for these times. At a time when Canada was basically under invasion by these American troops, she worked up the courage to leave her home, walk 16 hours through what was essentially a contested battle zone, to get up there to Fitzgibbon up at Beaver Dams and inform him that these Americans were coming. She was never really honored in her lifetime for that. The most she received was a small pension from the future King Edward VII. She's received some more honors now, however, but at this time, we are now in a position where Canada's sovereignty is under the greatest threat that we've seen since the War of 1812. We have Donald Trump threatening to make us the 51st state with economic force. We have the ongoing referendum crusade in Alberta, which appears to be a source of foreign interference. There is no better time to take a look at heroes like from the War of 1812, like Brock and Laura Secord. I've had it in my mind that it is perhaps time, and she was not honored in her life like this, that perhaps we need to award her some form of high honor. And I would think that the correct honor is the Cross of Valor, Canada's highest civilian honor for bravery. So, Mr. Baldinelli or Mr. Biddle, if you happen to be listening to the show today, I'm kind of giving you a layup here.
10: Yeah, I think it's a great idea. Hopefully, we can get that done by next Mother's Day.
11: Here's hoping.
10: Yeah, because it really was, you know, just such an inspiring story. And what I find interesting and also very inspirational is that here she is living in the 1800s with five kids, a wounded husband. We all know that, you know, diapers aren't available, phones aren't available, formula's not available, just really tough times. And she made that trek. Now, first of all, she could have been killed easily. Mm. Very dangerous time walking through the woods. She wasn't armed, and she brought information.

0: education that was so essential to what we call home right now. Mm-hmm. And she left her kids at home mm-hmm. for the betterment of all of the kids, not just hers.
1: Absolutely. And the amazing thing is, it's not just a walk through the woods. It's the walk through what is now called a gray zone. Mm-hmm. It's this ambiguous line of battle between one army and another army where
0: yeah.
1: the entire area is essentially an active combat zone where something could happen at any time. It's like someone trying to cross the front lines in eastern Ukraine right now. It would be incredibly dangerous, incredibly perilous. Even in that time when the technology was lesser and the armies were smaller, there was enormous risk for her. And if you look back, she is very emblematic of the kind of heroes who helped define Canada before Canada was a thing. Equivalent almost to the American Pilgrims in terms of people who were defining the shape of the United States before the United States ever truly existed. A lot of our earliest national identity came out of that war when ordinary people like Laura Secord, ordinary people who joined the Canadian militia and fought alongside the likes of Sir Isaac Brock, stood up to defend what was at the time their home from the United States, put their feet down and said, no, we would like to be distinct. This is our land. This is the society that we have chosen. This is where we live, where we have chosen to make our home. We will not go quietly into the good night. You have seen Mark Carney begin to evoke some of these figures as recently, a couple of weeks ago, he had this forward guidance moment where he evoked Sir Isaac Brock.
0: Mm-hmm. Yes, he did.
1: Yes, you don't normally see the likes of Sir Isaac Brock or Laura Secord brought up in Canadian political discourse, but you're seeing them brought up now because this is such a time when our very national identity is under threat from our angry southern neighbor who seems to want things from us that we cannot and should not give. I think this is a perfect time to revisit some of these heroes from Canada's past, these early founders of Canadian identity, and begin to revisit them and take a little more pride in the things that they accomplished. And Laura Secord is certainly one of the greats and is deserving of being honored like one of the greats.
0: Yeah, it makes me sad that she wasn't honored during her lifetime properly.
1: Mm-hmm. Well, it's unfortunate as well. If you look at some of the documents that originally came out, Fitzgibbon, the commander up at Beaver Dams, initially didn't put her name down in his report, probably to protect her identity. You know, there's the issue of if it leaks out, could there be reprisals against the Secord family? But when this came out later, he did sign kind of a signed affidavit and a statement that basically said, yes, Laura Secord came in. She provided me useful information that allowed us to thwart the Americans in their advance into what is now Thorold. She did all of the things she claims, and yet she was never truly honored in her lifetime for it. And it is a real shame because she has gone down into Canadian legend as our Paul Revere.
0: All right, well, let's work on that. Hopefully by next year we can get this done. I would love to do the actual, I don't know if we could do it in a day or a weekend, but I would love to take the actual trek.
1: Yeah, it would be amazing to do that, to retrace these steps of history.
0: Yeah.
1: Now, it's a very different trek now, of course.
0: Yes.
1: The landscape of Niagara has completely changed. Many years ago, when I was still working for the St. Catherine Standard, I did a tour of many of these old battlefields. In fact, Niagara is very much laid out in the opposite way that it used to be. We now have trees along kind of our coastline with the Niagara River, and it's all bare inland. It used to be the opposite. They'd cleared out all the trees from the coast that the cannons had room to fire at the Americans, but inland it was all just a big forest. So she was clawing her way through this hostile terrain at a time when American troops were roaming the landscape, at a time when redcoats and their indigenous allies were patrolling the landscape looking for dangerous enemies out to attack Canada. And yet she made that journey, made it safely, delivered the information, and went down into legend.
0: Yeah. Okay, let's move on to some of the other big stories of the week. Of course, Bill 100 passing yesterday at Queen's Park, the Better Regional Governance Act. That's the Ford government's paperwork and plan to change how our government is structured here in Niagara and a few other communities included, but we just focus on Niagara because we're here. So the new bill significantly restructures Niagara's local government. It reduces our regional council size from 32 to 13. It also, even though we already appoint the chair, the language in there is that the chair would be appointed and also have strong chair powers that would allow the person, the chair, whenever they're appointed, they could override some local officials.
1: Mm-hmm.
0: So this was passed. The NDP politicians here in Niagara are speaking out saying, hey, like, this was not proper debate. Midnight debates are not fair to local residents. How do you feel about that?
1: I always think that there should be as much debate about changes to local democracy as possible. Ultimately, this is our representation. If we're not represented in changes to our representation, then something strange is going on. I think the biggest controversy with Bill 100 is going to be this idea that we are going to have a provincially appointed regional chair who exercises the powers of a strong mayor in terms of being able to wield a one-third override on council votes, being able to hire and fire key senior officials such as the chief administrative officer, being able to propose the budget, being able to override the will of council in some respects when it comes to provincial priorities. That is a very strong suite of powers. It's not one that's unheard of. For example, in the United States, strong mayors are a fairly common thing. But they are generally elected to the office. I think it would have been much easier for this province to justify this type of change here in Niagara had they gone out and said, okay, we are going to make this change. We're going to have a strong chair. But the chair is going to be elected at large. The fact that they have paired the strong chair powers with a chair who is unelected, appointed at the will of the Minister of Municipal Affairs and Housing, and by extension, the Premier, removes the democracy from it. Instead of the people choosing who to entrust these powers with, it is in the hands of Queen's Park.
0: Sam Osterhoff sent out a release on this today. I did try to get him on the show, but he is in Ottawa and hopefully can join us on Monday, because he sent out a release saying the population of our region is projected to increase to over 700,000 residents, we're talking about Niagara, by 2051, a significant transformation which will require new and innovative approaches to municipal governance and long-term planning. With the passage of this critical legislation, Niagara will be ready to lead the province as a preferred place to live, work, and visit. We will always support our municipal partners, both lower and upper tier, this is from Rob Flack, in delivering locally led solutions that offer better value for taxpayers and speed up decision making. So those were some of the comments made from Sam Osterhoff. He is the Niagara West Conservative MPP, and then Rob Flack, who is the Minister of Municipal Affairs.
1: I think the argument that you would see against that, and I would suspect you're hearing it from many opponents of this legislation, is that if you're becoming larger, does less representation really help you? It is certainly true that Niagara is set to grow quite a bit over the next couple of decades. Excuse me, I've got a frog in my throat today. It's certainly true that Niagara is set to grow, but does that necessarily mean that the solution is to reduce the amount of representation that we have and to decentralize it? One effect of Bill 100 is that it really removes the regional focus part of government. Insofar as it keeps regional council, those who are on the council are the mayors, people who are elected to head up an individual city and who do so with the individual city's concerns in mind. The ones they are losing are the regional councillors, those who go to that council because they have a regional focus and because they want to do regional things. You now lose that entire large block of people who think as a collective in favor of 12 people who are sort of kings of their own castles. Does that then ease the issue of parochialism in Niagara, or does it worsen it? Are we going to be at each other's throats with each one slicing, fighting for a slice of the pie? Or does this somehow facilitate things? Are decisions going to be made faster? And if they're made faster, are they going to be better? That is the question that we're facing, and from what I see here, it seems that the focus has shifted away from regional thinking towards devolving more to local thinking. I think the other issue as well is that when you lose that regional representation, that's a large part of your tax bill that you don't have as much input into.
0: Jeff Bolichowski is going to stick around. Taking a look at your weather forecast, we'll see partly cloudy skies with 40% chance of showers and a low of 10 overnight. That rain will be clearing up into the morning, reaching a high of 22 by the afternoon. We'll see sunny skies for Monday with a warm high of 28. And Tuesday, a mix of sun and cloud with 40% chance of showers, the temperature steady near 28.
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0: We're joined by Jeff Olachowski, Senior Media and Policy Analyst at Armstrong Strategy Group, going over the top news stories of the week. We were just talking about Bill 100 passing at Queen's Park yesterday and the appointment of our regional chair. Jeff, have you heard any names being thrown around? We saw a list in the St. Catharines Standard. Are you hearing the same thing?
1: I think everyone is kind of leaning on that list from the Standard, and I can kind of divide it into, and you know, I have no real special knowledge here, but I kind of see it as there are a couple of people I see on that list as the front runners and a couple of outside candidates. They listed Bart Maves as a potential candidate. I'm not sure that the government would sort of bring him back from the wilderness that he has been in for a while. Noel Buckley has been listed as a potential name. I don't know if he would A, want the job, or B, be the right candidate for it. The government has traditionally shown some reluctance to appoint people from the outside. That would leave the other two names on the list, who are regional councillor of Lincoln, Rob Foster, and mayor of Welland, Frank Campion. Of the two, they both have some advantages and disadvantages. Foster is, you know, obviously he's on council, which would make him a bit of a free agent. He wouldn't have to go too far to change jobs. But at the same time, my impression of this government is that they want someone who is going to reliably represent progressive conservative priorities. This is tough for Foster because his alignment seems to be more progressive slash liberal. Now, my understanding is he might have had some conservative affiliations in the past, and I wouldn't be surprised if he wanted the job. But is this government going to trust him, knowing that he's not necessarily going to be a fervent partisan for their side? Campion is a bit of a different kettle of fish, because he has run for higher office in the past on the progressive conservative ticket. He could be reliably counted on to carry the progressive conservative agenda at the regional level. The problem is that he's a mayor, and there has traditionally been some reluctance to give the chair's office to a mayor, because then you end up in the position where you have to have a mayoral by-election, you have to choose a new mayor, and do they want to do that going into an election year?
0: Yeah, do you have a timeline on when a chair would even be appointed?
1: Well, if a vacancy is declared, they have 90 days to fill it. It's entirely possible they could do something like appoint someone like a Rob Foster as an interim chair to fill out the remainder of this term. And then potentially, if there's another person who would like to run at that time, if they have someone who is a mayor right now but chooses not to run later, they could potentially appoint that person for the term ahead. So that is one option that they might consider. They're not locked into whomever they choose to round out this term to go into the term that begins in 2020 after the next election.
0: Okay. We'll keep a watch on that. Obviously, everybody wants to know who the next one is. And obviously, the vetting process will be very different this time around following Bob Gale's resignation. Mm-hmm. I'm sure they'll go over their artifacts and library and everything.
1: Well, I think they kind of realize that whomever they pick to fill out the term at this point is going to be a lame duck for the rest of this term. They don't have too much time left. The election is rapidly coming up. Nomination races are already open. I mean, obviously, there's going to be no regional council next term outside of the mayor's, but nominations all for all these other races are already open. So at this point, whomever they choose to finish out this term would essentially sit for the lame duck session, and whether they're reappointed next year or not, you never know. And if they choose someone different, any number of conservative mayors could choose not to run for their mayoralship and potentially be up for grabs.
0: Talking about being elected and, you know, sitting in a public seat, you shared a story with me, which is very concerning. We've seen this on the local level with politicians facing harassment, facing vandalism, but even, you know, even getting death threats sometimes. And that's not an isolated incident.
1: Mm-hmm. The story I shared had to do with Prime Minister Carney receiving dozens and dozens of death threats over the course of just his first year in office. And this carries on from the things that were being thrown at Justin Trudeau, right up to regular calls from people on the far right for him to be executed at some sort of military war crimes tribunal or whatever the heck they're talking about. But this is going on down the list. Even Pierre Poilievre has received death threats. Members of Parliament, both Liberal and Conservative and New Democrat, have all received various threats in various forms. The report that I'm talking about suggests that several prominent Liberal ministers were on the receiving end of many, many threats. And even if it's not death threats, there are more mundane forms of harassment that come down the list. Especially as people have gained access to social media, you have seen this trend emerge, and it's especially popular on the right, but it's beginning to pick up steam on the far left. People who will just call themselves a journalist, pick up their smartphone, chase politicians around and ask them, you know, gotcha questions or throw conspiracy theories at them and treat it like they're actually doing journalism. And this is always a tough one because, A, a lot of this content is just harassment, but two, they try to hide it behind a legitimate avenue.
0: What happened to the good old days where people just, you know, threw pies in people's faces? Like, I think it was Jean Chrétien that had the pie in the face.
1: Well,
0: and then he punched the guy, right?
1: There has always been some violence on the fringes of politics, unfortunately. I mean, we had a whole thing during Trudeau Sr.'s term where people kidnapped. We had this situation in Quebec where he briefly had to declare martial law because of, you know, situations going on with people kidnapping civil servants. There has always been that undercurrent of fringe violence that exists on the edges of politics What has happened in the last 10 to 15 years is that current has begun to shift into the mainstream. And in some respects, it's outright taken over, especially when you look at what's going on in Donald Trump's side of politics. The fear is that that begins to migrate up here in high volume. I think that's something that nobody wants. I mean, maybe the people who participate in that want it, but I would say most people do not want to see that in their politics. And it makes it so hard for politicians. I've seen many politicians who are good people, people who just want to help and serve their communities, mm-hmm. who are essentially hounded out of politics yeah. because the threats just get too much, especially women.
0: I was going to say, being a female in politics, that's a whole different story.
1: I would say I would not want to be a progressive woman in politics, especially, and especially not a progressive woman of color. The threats that you get, the threats that women get in politics, especially if you're sort of a left-leaning woman and the threats are coming from the right, they can be quite extreme. They can be quite terrifying. And the more outspoken you can be, the more strong you are in your positions, the more they will consider you a target. And it's frankly disgusting and you hate to see it, but I'm not sure exactly what you can do. There potentially needs to be more attention on some of these actual threats. If there's an honest-to-goodness threat of violence being involved, that's unacceptable. That's grounds where perhaps there is some legal recourse for the candidate or the politician to seek out some kind of response. The problem is a lot of these fall into a gray area between menace and legitimate political discourse.
0: Jeff Bolichowski, we're out of time. Will you be traveling down the 401 to go visit your mother?
1: I will have to go visit my mother very soon. And, you know, it's just one of those things where it's a long drive for a happy end.
0: We could actually carpool because my mom's in Woodstock and you're in Windsor. So I could drop
1: you
0: off.
1: There you go.
0: I know.
1: Yeah, yeah. I could drop you off.
0: Yes, actually, that's much better for me.
1: There you go. Yeah, I have a long drive.
0: What are you thinking about for a Mother's Day gift? Or is it just your presence is your present?
1: Well, my presence is part of it, but I always try to bring a flower or two.
0: That's very nice. You're a good son, Jeff Bolichowski.
1: I try.
0: And a great policy analyst. If people want to get a hold of you, how can they find you?
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0: All right.
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33: 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Our weekly check-in on all the political news of the week on a long weekend, Jeff. It feels like the Prime Minister's putting a lot of time and effort in out in Alberta, doesn't it?
0: Well, Mark Carney is actually, Mark Carney grew up in Edmonton. I think he recognizes that there is a bit of a hole in federalism, that Justin Trudeau did not do Alberta any favors in terms of their relationship with the rest of Confederation.
33: Yep.
0: He appears to be dedicated to patching that up in a way that doesn't involve directly confronting the United States about what is frankly their well-known foreign interference in that province.
33: Yeah, and here we sit today with this is a new deal that's hopefully leading to pipelines, is what they're, everything that seemingly happens in Alberta politically is aiming to deal with, but this is all on, you know, these carbon pricing and everything else, for these businesses. It seems like him and Danielle Smith are like kind of on the same page.
0: They are kind of on the same page, but at the same time, they're really not, because she is continuing to play footsie with the separatist movement. And this is a very tough one for her, because if you listen to what she says, she talks about a sovereign Alberta within a united Canada.
33: I love that, eh?
0: Yeah, it's such a... She's found a way to... From a public relations standpoint, she's found a way to thread the needle. But I think most people are beginning to realize that there is some sympathy towards the separatist cause there. And from a standpoint of the power dynamics within the Alberta United Conservative Party, she almost has to be. A large part of the United Conservative Party's base, the people who keep her in power, are either very sympathetic to the separatist cause or are separatists themselves.
33: Yeah.
0: You have seen some of the people who lead that movement come out and say Smith's role as premier is contingent upon her maintaining the support of these separatists, people like Jeffrey Rath and some of these other people who are very prominent within the movement. If she loses them, there is a non-zero chance that she is essentially toppled as premier from within her own party and replaced by someone even more radical.
33: Like, we're obviously not sitting in Alberta right now. We're not Albertans. I just don't know, from what I watch of her, how people can buy that she's, you know, not working with the separatists on that. Like, where she's, I don't know where the screen is for the electorate out there to even think that there's a chance that that's not going on.
0: Well, I think sometimes when you have a position in your mind, we like to think that we come to our decisions in a purely rational way. But what often happens is we come to our decisions through kind of an ad hoc process. The way we rationalize things is often kind of our conscious minds trying to make sense of decisions we have already made in our gut. There are people in Alberta, for example, who may not necessarily feel that they're rabid separatists, but may have sympathy towards the vote because they feel it's a way to put pressure on Ottawa or to show their discontent with what they feel is mistreatment by the federal government. So they may not be the most dyed-in-the-wool separatists you can imagine, or they may simply have the view that the people have asserted their democratic interest in having a vote on this. It's worth having that vote simply because of the value of direct democracy. So she will draw people from those sides of things. Ultimately, though, you may have people who are just sympathetic in their gut to the idea of more independence for Alberta and find ways to rationalize it in their mind simply by thinking it through and kind of coming to a logical explanation for something that is not really a logical decision. To put it in a simple way, decisions are made in the gut, not in the mind.
33: Yeah, absolutely. And I wonder what an Albertan's gut is saying with this latest deal that the Prime Minister's got with the Premier out there. Because obviously the idea is that this leads to pipelines. That's what they want it constantly. Everything needs to lead to a pipeline.
0: Yeah.
33: They're leading that on, but there's still a lot of roadblocks in the way. Like, there's still a lot of things they got to get through.
0: Well, in terms of the importance of pipeline politics, I compare it kind of to being a person in southwestern Ontario when you see a politician coming to power saying, we're going to shut down the auto industry. Mm-hmm. We don't like autos. You know, we think there is no future for autos in Ontario. If someone said that, I would be pretty hopping mad. So you would understand why people in Alberta would perceive that they hear that from their politicians and become very upset. So that is really an animating force for them, especially given the size of the oil industry. I think there are still massive hurdles in the way of this pipeline, but you see them making some effort to reduce some of those barriers, to put the province in place as the proponent rather than waiting for a private sector entity to jump on board, essentially using provincial money and leverage to push this project along and then find an operator later on to come in and run the thing.
33: Yeah, kind of baby steps, it seems like, right now. Like, they're making the progress. It's not huge.
0: The agreement is there, but as we all know, deadlines can get pushed back, especially when it comes to major public projects. I think in terms of actually getting oil to Tidewater, Carney recognizes that there is value there that there was not before. He recognizes that the United States is not always going to be the reliable market that it once was, that the future markets are really in Asia, China in particular. that there are essentially good reasons to begin shifting our oil exports to the coast, that we need to get this done in some fashion. At least that's how he feels. Whether it's going to fly with British Columbia or whether it's going to tread on the rights of Indigenous people, which, as we have seen, have a great deal of power under Canadian law, that's another question.
33: Well, and that's the underlying piece, right, that always sits here, is they can keep talking all they want there. He's got a pretty good base out in British Columbia that he's got to keep happy too, right? So he's going to be politically trying to balance both of those balls.
0: Right. And you have seen that there are many people in British Columbia who will very fervently oppose this kind of pipeline.
33: Yeah.
0: You've seen, to some extent, David Eby over in BC begin to soften his stance to some extent, that they are considering routes that are a little more agreeable to everyone involved, that won't quite tread on the territorial claims of Indigenous folks out west. But this is still going to be very difficult. And again, the role of Indigenous folks out west in those areas is increasingly important in some of these disputes between the federal government and Alberta, as we have seen with the proposed referendum on separation essentially being struck down due to Indigenous treaty rights.
33: Yeah, I think just from here, like, we sit there and go, like, you got all the north part of BC. Like, I think you can find some track that could make it work. It's a big province. There's a lot of geographical, you know, the mountains obviously are a problem, but there's got to be a way to make it work.
0: Well, one of the major problems is that the way these treaties were parceled out, it's not the same way in Ontario and Quebec as it was out west. They have much larger treaty areas, yeah, and they have large amounts of land that was never formally ceded. It's still considered actively Indigenous land, part of their nation, technically within Canada, but acting as a sovereign country. But it is still under their jurisdiction. They have rights in that territory that, for example, they might not have in the rural parts of St. Catharines, where the treaties work a little bit differently. When you're negotiating those land rights, you're dealing with a much more active Indigenous government that still has the powers of a sovereign state. Now, obviously, Ontario is a little bit of a different paradigm, but you've seen this type of political situation arise in British Columbia and things like the rights over already urban land. You've seen, for example, parts of a certain city in British Columbia has been declared unceded land where the Indigenous tribe has some rights over it, which is creating a huge headache for the people who live there right now.
33: Yeah.
0: So these are incredibly complicated situations. The politics are such a mess that I almost don't want to wade into it because I would never figure it out.
33: Carney's trying, though. I guess that's the thing. He is giving it an effort at this point in time. And it seems like whether we think he's making a lot of progress on it or not, people seem to be shifting and finding some places to be, you know, find that common ground.
0: Right. They're trying to find ways to navigate around the foundational, essentially the question that lies at the root of how Canada was established. How do you reconcile treaties between two sides who thought they were both signing something fundamentally different?
33: Yeah.
0: The British thought they were getting one thing out of it. The Indigenous nations thought that they were getting another thing out of it. And there is profound disagreement between the two sides on exactly how these treaties are supposed to work and exactly what their rights are. And does Indigenous consultation amount to a veto, or does it amount to simply a box you have to check, or is it somewhere in between? These are questions with no clear answer. They're going to have to be sorted out in court in some fashion. And I fear that when they are, nobody's really going to like what the response is.
33: That's probably nobody ever likes what the court does at the end of it all. Jeff Bolichowski in with us talking the top political news of the week. We'll shift our attention maybe a little bit closer to home after the break. But
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7: From the National Newsroom of the Canadian Press, I'm Naira Ahmed. British Columbia's provincial health officer says one of the four Canadians who had been on board a cruise ship where there was a hantavirus outbreak has now received a presumptive positive test. Dr. Bonnie Henry says infection control protocols were followed.
8: I know people are concerned as well about what about the people on the airplane, we're doing the assessment. So just to reassure people, infection control precautions were in place for all of that, and none of the four people had symptoms through any of that process. So we do not consider them at risk of exposure.
7: Henry says the person is from the Yukon and developed mild symptoms on Thursday, while noting that samples have been sent to a national microbiology lab in Winnipeg for tests to be confirmed. Abroad now, the World Health Organization has declared the Ebola disease outbreak in Congo and Uganda a public health emergency of international concern after more than 300 suspected cases and 88 deaths. The WHO says the outbreak of the disease does not meet the criteria of a pandemic emergency like the COVID-19 pandemic and advised against the closure of international borders. Officials first announced the spread of the disease in Congo on Friday, and on Saturday, the Africa Centers for Disease Control and Prevention, 336 suspected cases and 87 deaths. Congo accounts for all except two of the cases, both of which were reported in neighboring Uganda. Quebec Premier Christine Fréchette is in Paris on an official mission and is set to meet French President Emmanuel Macron on Monday. Canadian Press reporter Lisa Laborde.
9: Fréchette's mission runs until May 20th and carries a strong economic focus. Quebec is aiming to boost exports to France, particularly in defense and critical minerals. Fréchette is also expected to meet with business leaders seeking a larger role in defense contracts as Europe prepares to invest heavily in rearmament.
7: While former Quebec Premier François Legault had aimed to double or triple trade with France, exports have only increased from 1.6% in 2024 to 1.8% in 2025. That as the province continues to rely heavily on the U.S. market. And a humpback whale rescued after spectacular rescue efforts has now been found dead off Denmark.
10: After a spectacular rescue, a humpback whale was not able to survive. The whale, nicknamed Timmy and Hope, was found dead Thursday off a Danish island and was identified Saturday after authorities were able to access a tracking device they had fastened to it. 2 weeks ago, the whale was stranded off Germany's Baltic Sea coast. It was rescued with the help of an excavator and transported toward the North Sea in a barge. Experts and others debated over every aspect of that rescue. Much of it was live-streamed. I'm Julie Walker.
7: This is the Canadian Press. In sports, the Buffalo Sabres allowed 3 first period goals on 4 shots, changed goalies, and then rallied to beat the Montreal Canadiens 8-3 to force a 7th and deciding game in their second round NHL playoff series. The Sabres host Game 7 on Monday. The Montreal Victoires got a 2-1 overtime win in the Professional Women's Hockey League's championship final. The Victoires lead the best of 5 showdown 2-0 and can win their first Walter Cup with the win on Monday in Ottawa. The Houston Dynamo knocked off the visiting Vancouver Whitecaps 1-0 in Major League Soccer action. The Whitecaps are forced to play on the road while BC Place is being prepared to host World Cup action. And Alton Varshow drove in the go-ahead run in the 10th inning as the visiting Toronto Blue Jays edged the Detroit Tigers 2-1 despite only registering 5 hits. The rubber game in the 3-game series goes Sunday afternoon. From the Canadian Press, I'm Naira Ahmed.
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0: 6:05. I feel like this song would be like a better country song. Hey, hey, hey, my dog ran away. I mean, I guess it's upbeat though, so I guess it doesn't really work as a... I don't even know where you found it. Like, every song you've ever played, even music that I'm like less familiar with, unless it's one of CJ's K-pop songs, and even a lot of... It's not New Edition. You know those boy bands she likes? That stuff I have no idea. But every song you played, I know where it comes from. Not this one though. Where'd it come from? Did you write it? Is this AI slop? If it's AI slop, I'm out of here.
1: Can you imagine? No,
0: we're,
1: I mean,
0: we're AI slop. Jason and I aren't real. Breaking news. There's a new law that says that you have to divulge when you're AI. We've been AI the whole time. I'm so sorry, listeners. Are we good? I hope we're good AI. No, that song's not AI slop.
1: No, it's not. I mean, unless they had AI slop in 1972.
0: Whoa. Even I wasn't alive in 1972. Most of our listeners were alive in 1972. I'm going to say shortly afterwards. That's the target demographic. My buds, my bros, my Gen Xers. Not the target demographic. The target demographic is everybody. We want everybody to listen to Sunday Morning of the Week. Actually, from 6 to 7 a.m., I don't give a crap who listens. I don't care whether you want to listen, whether you like the show or not. Doesn't matter to me.
1: But we appreciate it.
0: I guess. It's a secret hour.
1: Kick rocks!
0: Yeah. We don't want anybody to listen. That'd be the thing that's too far, actually. The thing with the ping pong ball and the iguana, like, that's fine. But, like, telling listeners to kick rocks is probably too far. So, yeah, it's just a song you found that had Sunday in it.
1: It was sent to me by my mother.
0: Oh.
1: Like, very early in my tenure here.
0: Okay, alright.
1: On Sundays.
0: Alright. She was listening to her vinyls.
1: Maybe.
0: Stumbled across this song on her regular listens and was like, I think the boy... Lori does not sound like this at all, but I think the boys would like this song.
1: Pretty much.
0: Okay.
1: And, like, she plays a lot of songs. Like, I'll say hundreds.
0: Oh, that's the best.
1: She plays guitar and knows a lot. So when we went up for the visit,
0: yep.
1: She was playing some music for little Mia and it was adorable.
0: Oh.
1: But she starts playing that song. And I'm just like, hey! It's the song.
0: That's awesome. That's.
1: And I said, come look at my iPad. It's all my music. So I guess she's got this app where you can just scroll through your songs.
0: Yep.
1: And it's the chords and stuff. And
0: nice.
1: I don't know. I went through the whole list. It was quite extensive.
0: Okay.
1: I can play like a quarter of four songs.
0: Okay.
1: So collectively, I can play a song.
0: My niece, my cousin's youngest, I don't know why you need to know all this superfluous information about like people you're not going to meet. Probably. I mean, not likely anyways. She just took up guitar. And so do you have any advice for her?
1: I would just say, like, actually keep with it. I'm the type to pick up a guitar for a couple weeks and play every day and have fun, and then I just put it away for 3 years.
0: Okay. All right.
1: It gathers dust.
0: I might bring it up later in the show because we've got regular listeners that like play music and have like actual gifts, not just talking into a microphone and hopefully being marginally more entertaining than doom scrolling and AI slop. So yeah, she loves, I don't know. Have you heard of Pierce the Veil?
1: Yeah.
0: Okay.
1: That's like post hardcore.
0: Yeah. Okay. Oh, all right. See, that's more than I knew. So. I ran into like another, like, well, my day job, right? I work around young people and a young person walked in with a Pierce the Veil shirt and I'm like, there's a bunch of you, aren't there? There's like there's a handful of you. They're special. They're standout in that I know at least two people much younger than me, much more sensible than me that listen to it. And I'm like, I like when you say post hardcore metal.
1: I mean, I could also be wrong. I don't really listen to Pierce the Veil. I put them in that subgenre.
0: Okay.
1: Off an assumption.
0: What does that even mean?
1: Post-hardcore? It's
0: like post-punk or post-grunge was like all those grungy bands in the 2000s, like Puddle of Mud and whatnot.
1: Yeah, I would say like my example of post-hardcore that people around here would maybe understand, early Alexis on Fire.
0: Okay.
1: All right. So it's like, it's got some screaming. It's got some like, kind of strong guitar licks.
0: Yep. I can listen to Boiled Frogs right now.
1: Oh.
0: Yeah. Just, I think that's the best.
1: Next intro music. No.
0: Oh, really?
1: What? No, not actually, but maybe.
0: There's no swearing, so.
1: That's true.
0: Yeah, there's no swearing. I mean, they're super local, so.
1: Yeah.
0: I feel like it's the St. Catharines thing to do.
1: So. I remember being like 12 years old, cause Dallas Green his parents lived in my neighborhood I grew up in.
0: Yep.
1: So, at the time wasn't like a fan, cause I was, you know, 11.
0: Yep.
1: And, we were hanging out around some other kid's house, and I guess he ran across the street. I don't know if he was just like visiting his parents and doing something, but I just remember the kids were like, "Dallas!" I'm like, "Who the heck is that?"
0: Was he cool about it? Or?
1: Oh yeah, he was like, "Hey!"
0: Oh okay, oh, that's good. That's good. I like it. I like when celebrities kind of play along. That's really nice. When I was working in my early 20s, a lot of the younger, like all the high school kids that worked at the hotel that I worked at, they were all like scene kids. That was a thing that people did. Being a scene kid.
1: Well, we used to have Scene Fest here in St. Catharines.
0: That's why then. Okay.
1: Yeah.
0: All right. And they listened to Alexis on Fire. Monine was gigantic.
1: They collab.
0: Okay. All right. Yeah. There was this whole, again, it was another time when I'm like, I'm in my early 20s and I already feel ancient compared to these kids. Do you like, did you sort of have a moment where something came along and I would ask this question to listeners too. Did you have a moment where you just sort of came along and you're like, whoa, I'm actually old. Like I still at 46, soon to be 47 years old, I still consider myself to be like not cool. I realize I'm an awkward middle-aged older man. But like, I like to be up on trends. Like I like to, like you and I were talking about Drake off air. We're not going to subject our poor listeners to Drake talk on air. We're talking about it off air because like it's a trend. It's happening. It's happening in the world. There, I don't know. I had recently a 10-year-old, explain to me what the song Please, Please, Please by Sabrina Carpenter was about. And it's actually pretty funny. Like it's actually kind of funny. So like, I try to keep up on these things. My teenagers, right? Like I get musical taste from them. However, I'm trying to think of that point where I realize like this isn't for me anymore. And you're in your 30s. I can say that on air. Like at what point did you realize it's not for you anymore? Or are you still kind of like, no, I'm up on the trends. Like you're going to a live musical performance in the near future for a newer artist. So you're still, I don't know. Do you see yourself still in it?
1: I mean, even Kid Cudi now is viewed as like a vet in the game.
0: Yeah.
1: Right? Like I think he's been doing it for 18 years.
0: Couldn't name two songs.
1: Yeah. So.
0: But I understand that's on me because Kid Cudi's huge.
1: Yeah. I think he's done a good job of, because he even just rolled out a new album last summer.
0: Okay.
1: So I think he's kind of got.
0: Just one?
1: Yeah. Not three albums in one day. I think he's got fans.

0: from 15 years old to 45.
1: Okay.
0: Because, you know, he's 42.
1: Oh, wow. Okay. All right.
0: You know, and then you got people like me who have been listening since I was 15.
1: So,
0: but, yeah, in regards to your question, when I don't know, I started feeling old. I remember back in my bar days, we probably took a year or so off, or I don't know, sometimes you don't go out as much as you did. But I remember I was only in my mid-20s, and, like, looking around the room at some of the kids that were probably 19.
1: Yeah.
0: And that was the first time where I could actually physically see an age difference.
1: Okay.
0: Because I remember in, like, my early 20s, you'd go out to an establishment on St. Paul Street, and you couldn't tell whether someone was 19 or 30. They all just kind of looked like my age.
1: Okay.
0: And then it came to a point where I walk in, I'm like, you're a child, and I shouldn't be here. So, maybe that. And then, even now, like, earlier this week, Spotify did a 20th anniversary kind of celebration thing.
1: Yep.
0: Where they said, you joined on this date, and this was the first song you listened to. And this is your most listened to artist over these past, well, for me, 11 years. And it said, here's a playlist of all your greatest hits, so all the stuff you used to listen to.
1: Yep.
0: So I downloaded it and put it on shuffle, and it put me in kind of like a time machine where I'm hearing songs I listened to heavily, maybe like 10 years ago. And that made me feel super old. Because, you know, you put yourself back in that moment. It's like, wow, 21. Feels like yesterday, but it was 11 years ago.
1: I retired from the barfly scene. I should have been a rock kid. Like, I thought I was a dance kid. So there's enough listeners that are in my age category that can probably relate to, like, Usher was sort of the big artist in the clubs. Like, Little John would drop a track and we would all go bananas. We would just go wild. And so, but I did age out of that. I also had the self-awareness to know that I was aging out of that, because that happens too in the bar scene. And that's a whole nother thing that perhaps we can unpack that on a different day. But I think when country came back recently too, like that's when I don't know that I had a single moment where, like, I'm sort of like Danny Glover in Lethal Weapon 2, where, like, I'm too old for this stuff. Like, I don't know that he doesn't say stuff, but he uses the other word. But, like, I sort of regularly have moments where, again, I'm trying, like, some of it's for the show, too. Like, I would hate to find out that there's a block of ice that the fire department is taking down in the middle of a major city somewhere, and I don't know about it, and people want to talk about it. Not that people necessarily wanted to talk about that. So, like, but it happens to me regularly. We had a producer that worked here, and he was a big time country guy. And I played along, and I watched the Shania doc, and we talked about it. And I'm like, oh, like, this is never gonna last. These kids and their country music, they don't know country music. We knew country music back in the day. And, like, no, it's back. It's huge. It's, like, here for the foreseeable future. We, like, yeah, there's two major country bars in, like, downtown St. Catharines. Like, it's a thing. There's the Riding Bowl in Niagara Falls, the Riding Bowl place was going to work no matter what anyways, because the idea of a Riding Bowl in the middle of your country western bar is just delightful. But I didn't realize that I just didn't see that trend. Like, it just, that's for people that can't see me. I'm putting my hand over my head going, whoosh, making faces to symbolize that it went over my head. I didn't know. I didn't see it coming because I'm old.
0: Yeah, but to get into the country trend, you have to be willing to just uplift your life and become that. Like, you know, you got to go
1: it's
0: to Bass
1: identity.
0: Pro.
1: You got
0: to
1: yeah.
0: pick out your color
1: yeah.
0: at the Bass Pro shop, and you have to pretend that you're about country music, even though you've spent your entire life in a very urban area. And, you know, you got to pack a chewing tobacco in your bottom lip, or a Zin, and shave the sides of your head, and get a lifted truck, even though you'll never haul anything in your life.
1: What's a Zin?
0: A Zin's one of those, like, nicotine pouches that kids always put in their mouth.
1: Okay. All right. I saw.
0: Or like a Zonic.
1: It tastes like different things.
0: Yeah.
1: Like, oh my goodness, what was the, like, bubble gum? No, there was a different, I know what you're talking about anyways, yeah.
0: Yeah, they're basically flavored nicotine pouches.
1: I saw one, and again, I was like, I have no idea what this is. feeling.

0: feeling ancient. So I don't know. Maybe it's just me having my 8th midlife crisis this decade, perhaps. So yeah, I'd be curious, listeners, if you got anything on this. I was listening to the, I shouldn't push it, but an out of market classic rock station that's very well known in my home city. And I was like, yeah, this is the music. Yeah. This is the stuff. And then after I stopped listening, I'm like, no, it's not actually. Like, this is a bygone era that I'm just clinging to for unknown reasons. So I don't know. If you have thoughts on this, I think it's an interesting topic. I love, like, thinking about generations, how we age, trends, how the thing we think is so red hot right now. Like, I wonder what these country kids are going to be thinking in 20 years once they're, you know, once they're settled in and their own kids are getting into trends and stuff. So I wonder what the country people, like the people who are hanging out at the Maple Leaf, think of, like, what's the name of the place with the Riding Bull in the falls?
1: Big Texas.
0: I wonder what the people that were raised in the Maple Leaf think of the Big Texas kids. And will the Big Texas kids go on to become the Maple Leaf crowd? Very, very Niagara Falls deep cut references there. If you know, you know. We're going to hit a pause. You're checking out the Sunday Morning of the Weekend edition. We'll be right back.

0: currently 16 degrees outside of the White House. Today, we're looking at a mix of sun and clouds, a 40% chance of showers later this afternoon, with the risk of a thunderstorm. The fog patches have dissipated to the best of my knowledge coming in today. Otherwise, just a light wind, 30 kilometers an hour. A high of 25, though. A humidex of 28 degrees. That's a summer-like day. Tonight, partly cloudy, 40% chance of showers early this evening with the risk of a thunderstorm. An overnight low that's going to dip down to 10 degrees for your Monday. The Queen's birthday. Clear in the morning. Wind gusts up to 16 near noon. A high of 28. A humidex of 33 degrees. Fry that egg on the roof of your car for Victoria Day. Tuesday, May 19th. A mix of sun and clouds with a 30% chance of showers. A high of 30. Wednesday, cloudy with a 30% chance of showers and a high of 20. It is currently 16 degrees with a light fog lingering around the green glow that hangs over the Hag's GM site.
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0: 6:37. That was a vibe. Okay, we got text here. I feel like I have an obligation to address these texts since it's solicited to people. Please text the show. I was out all day yesterday. I promise this relates to the text. I was out all day yesterday and I went to Six Nations. We had a really great cultural event. It was really, really lovely. And, it was nice to see they condoled traditional chiefs. It was really, really cool to see. And as I sat there in the longhouse, I was thinking like, man, we're doing something we've been doing for like 1,000 years. And yeah, phenomenal. So, thank you, Big Mac, for the clarification on your text. So, I didn't get back until I think I got back to St. Catharines. It was almost 10 o'clock. And the first thought that crossed my mind as I was traveling back from Six Nations is like, do I have to make a pit stop in Buffalo? Just in case. You know why, right, Jace? Because the only place I can get the one thing is in Buffalo. The other thing I can make with local ingredients.
1: Oh.
0: But the other thing, I thought I was going to have to go, honestly. And I didn't, like, I think you would have understood if I didn't show up with Buffalo-based delicacies this morning.
1: Yeah, obviously.
0: I think, because the game was so late last night. But I did not go into last night's game with a good feeling. So, and I'm mentioning it because like Big Mac from Thorold sent a like screenshot. I thought he was in Montreal for a second. I'm like, were you there? Like, you never know. People travel, right? Like Montreal is not that unreachable in terms of a trip. So, and you can listen to us on, you know, on your app and 610cktb.com and stuff like that. So maybe, just maybe. So, but yeah, no, I didn't think we were going to do it. Did you watch last night?
1: So I was at like a gathering. So not really.
0: Like gathering the magic?
1: No. But it wound up on in the background maybe halfway through the game.
0: Okay.
1: So I was kind of checking my phone and, you know, I see 3-1 and I'm like, whoa. Well, this is going well.
0: Yep.
1: And then I see Buffalo get one.
0: Yep.
1: And then another one.
0: Yep.
1: And then at that point, they had the game on when it was tied. So I'm thinking, okay, you know, wake up, get the lead back, you know, get some tenacity.
0: Yep.
1: Finish them off. And then Buffalo gets another one.
0: Yeah.
1: And another one.
0: Yeah.
1: And another one.
0: Yeah.
1: And another one.
0: Yeah.
1: And then they pulled the goalie and they got another one. It's like, you know what? Good on them. You know, your back's against the wall. Like, you gotta answer. And boy, was that an answer.
0: Yeah.
1: But, you know I saw Mark from the Hags text about the two greatest words in sports, Game 7. Well, I disagree today.
0: But
1: who doesn't love a Game 7, let's be honest. But, you know, ugh.
0: And I was trying to put myself in the position of Habs fans, because there's a bunch of you out there. Trust me, I'm very aware of it as I roll around in my Sabres hat. So, And I do, like, I'm better at this with the Bills these days, actually, like, especially since, like, I don't know, the Bills, like, they're always a Super Bowl contender, but they just can't seem to get close, especially for a team as good as they are. So I just resigned myself to the fact that, like, okay, like, I can't actually control whether they win, regardless of how I dress or hope or whatever superstitions. So I'm just gonna, like, look for great games. With hockey, I think the Sabres winning is too new for me. Like, maybe next year, by the time, should the Sabres maintain this level that they're at, which I think they have this beautiful young core, and I think Lindy Ruff really should win Coach of the Year. But with this core that they have and the things that are happening, I'm like, okay, like they should be able to get back and be a competitive team for the near future. And then if someone like Tage Thompson can truly be like a consistently reliable, like breakout player that is that true top tier star, then I think they can pull it off. So, but I did enjoy the route and I am excited for Game 7. I hope it's great. Like, I don't know who's going to win at this point. And I think that's the mark of a good series. Like I hope my team wins. I know Habs teams hope they're going to win. I honestly, objectively speaking, think it could go either way. So I don't know.
1: That's the beauty of a Game 7.
0: Do you, like, as a Habs fan, though I noticed you don't have your hat today.
1: I mainly wear them, like, I wear my stuff on game days.
0: Okay. All right.
1: And then I know it sounds like petty, but usually the day after a loss, I'm like, all right, I'm just going to go no sports stuff today.
0: I didn't wear my Sabres hat like when Montreal kicked our butts in game five. I just couldn't. Like, I also just needed a little break from like how competitive this series has been and how much it's like, it's weirdly in the back of my thoughts. Like, it, I think about the Sabres like all the time.
1: What's been weird about this series, especially compared to the Montreal series against Tampa, the Tampa series, like every single game was a one goal game.
0: Okay, yep.
1: Everything
0: yep.
1: was a battle and just close and, you know, winning by the skin of your teeth. Yep. Whereas this series with Buffalo, it's like there's been maybe one close game and the rest has just been like blowout here, blowout there.
0: Yeah.
1: So who the heck knows? Like, hopefully no one wants to see a blowout in game 7 because that's just dejecting.
0: Yeah.
1: No matter what side you're on, you kind of hope for overtime, which is, you know, if this game goes to overtime, I'm going to need to go to the hospital because my stress levels are going to be like bursting out of my eyeballs. But
0: yeah,
1: you know.
0: Yeah, no doubt. So Big Mac from Thorold sent the picture, of course, of the Sabres being up 8-3 at the end of the game. And it's weird too, because I think of those like Bell Center fans as being super loyal. I am impressed with how loud that arena gets. And, they were gone. They were gone by the end of that game. They were like, I don't know what happened here. And this could be the last game that's played in their arena for the season. It could be. Like, it, you know, they hope not, and I obviously hope it is, but, you know, it's possible. So, yeah, that was, anyways, Big Mac sent the picture, said, yeah, that was on my TV when we were up 8-3. And so he had another text, which I'll grab in a second. Pete from North Niagara Falls said, go Sabres. He also said, I messaged the morning show yesterday to let CJ know that Drake mentioned BTS within the first minute of his new album. Not sure if she knows or cares. I'll ask.
1: I actually did hear that.
0: Did you hear the reference? And B, was the first thing you thought of Christine Jansen?
1: No. Well, I went, oh, BTS, which I wouldn't have cared otherwise.
0: Okay.
1: So I guess Christine's influence kind of helped in that sense.
0: Happening.
1: For some reason,
0: it's happening. It's happening. Your radio life is affecting your real life. It's only a matter of time before we
1: get out of my head.
0: Take over every aspect of your life. Lord Mayor Britt said, "Morning, Gen Soup's crew." In regard to for Christine, how about KJNC? Not into trends these days, but still hip when it comes to music of the 70s and especially 80s. Being 65 with a pair of dodgy knees, I'll still go and shake it up for a bit, but no mosh pits or slamming. I'll pay for it the next day, I'll tell you. I don't know that I ever called it slamming. I'm trying to think. We had mosh pits. Did your generation have mosh pits?
1: There's usually a mosh at any sort of hard rock show. People will mosh to anything. I feel like some people show up just wanting to hurt people.
0: Raffy.
1: Yeah. But, yeah, like that Born and Raised festival there in Montebello Park when Alexis on Fire and Billy Talent were playing, it gets rowdy.
0: I think I'm too tender to mosh. Also, I have glasses, so that, like, that's the whole thing.
1: There's nothing worse than going and not wanting to participate in that. Like, you just want to enjoy the show, and it seems to always just kind of, like, it moves. It becomes kind of like water out there, the way it flows. So, like, I like to be close to the stage. I want to hear the music good and see the artists well, and then you end up getting bumped around because a bunch of jerks just want to go out and hit each other.
0: Yeah.
1: So sometimes it can get contained to an area where then you can appreciate it. It's like, okay, like if I want to go over there, I can. Mm-hmm. If I don't want to, I can stand right here. And sometimes you have no choice. You just get swallowed up by the mosh and you're defending yourself.
0: Did you watch? It's so true. Did you watch Woodstock 99?
1: Oh, I sure did.
0: And the scene where Fred Durst is, I think, just like messing with the crowd. And he's like, man, there's so much tension here. Let's manipulate it into a fever pitch.
1: Didn't he get up on a piece of plywood and basically crowd surfed?
0: Oh, yeah. Yeah. You could see, this is how they frame it in the movie, anyways, or in the documentary, is like Woodstock 99 ended up literally being a crap show, literally, amongst other things. But he basically incited a riot is how I see them framing the movie. And especially because he's got a song very famously, or Limp Bizkit has a song very famously called Break Stuff. And the build towards that and the way that he sees it. And I just thought of the sea of people, because there's this wave of people and they're hot. They're paying $87 for a bottle of water. They paid $500 for a ticket to stand on tarmac to be in an all around crappy environment where the organizers are clearly just picking the pockets of people, and people are angry. And he's like, yep, yeah, I'm going to go with it. But the way the visual of the crowd, like, getting ready to effectively riot is just wild.
1: I loved the part too where you'd have one person saying, it was hell on earth. And in a way it kind of is. The picture, you're sweating. People are probably dying, passing out.
0: Oh, yeah.
1: You know, you're idolizing someone telling you to basically riot and break things.
0: Yes.
1: And then it goes to the next guy and he's just like, I wouldn't change it for the world.
0: Right? Yeah. No, it's an amazing paradigm shift in pop culture. And I like the death of the 90s. Any sort of virtue that we thought we had, we displayed that we're awful. We were awful as Gen Xers. I'm sorry. It feels like it's an objective fact if you watch Woodstock 99. Miss those, Spirit of Radio days in the 80s, spent a lot of time taping off the radio. There's a trend that died, and I genuinely miss hooking, and I could do it now. Like, I could find the technology to do it, like in the sustainability office of Niagara College. They have a boombox. They have like this old like silver metal gray boombox that takes 87 type E batteries at like $48 a pop to run. But I could do it. I wouldn't do it anymore, but I surely miss taping off the radio. Chris Shepherd at RPM for New Year's Eve party was there once, but add more cassette tapes of others. Chris Shepherd is another, wow, that's another like sort of benchmark moment of trend shifting. Let's do Mark's text. I know he didn't love it. Two of the greatest words in sports. Game 7. Boom. Mic drop, 6:10 a.m. Sabres text. Mark from The Hague. Thank you so much. I'm going to do all of these. Actually, I'm going to get completely caught up. Morning gravy for both of you tomorrow. Well, it'll be next Sunday. Either way, next Sunday we'll be settling up on this. Somehow, some way. One of us will be happy. One of us won't. I think we're... Oh. If you know, you know. If you're in the big Texas crowd, then morph into the Maple Leaf crowd, then that would be the fork in the road that would likely be lamented later in life. Oh, and the pick was about the ads and the board. Ah, the dream is intact, the picture said. Yeah, sometimes I need jokes explained to me. I think we're caught up on the text board here. I'm checking to make sure. All right, thanks for texting the program. You're checking out the Sunday Morning of the Weekend Edition. We'll be right back.

0: currently 16 degrees outside of the White House of Talk. My mic was just off. Thank you, Jace. Today, expect a mix of sun and clouds, a 40% chance of showers later this afternoon, and the risk of a thunderstorm. A high of 25 and a humidex of 28. Nice warm day for you. Warm and wet. Partly cloudy, 40% chance of showers early this evening with the risk of a thunderstorm. That overnight low is going to dip down to 10 degrees. Open your windows and listen to the rain tonight, if that's your thing. Monday, clearing in the morning, a high of 28, a humidex of 33 degrees as we celebrate the Queen's birthday. Tuesday, a mix of sun and clouds with a 30% chance of showers and a high of 30. Wednesday, cloudy with a 30% chance of showers and a high of 20 degrees. It is currently 16 degrees in the numbered streets of Niagara Falls.
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0: 6:46. Good morning, guys. Lou and Thorold says, I'm a forever Leafs fan, and this year is weird. With Leafs not being in the playoffs, I'm just sitting back and enjoying the playoffs and not stressed out. In the past, I set up a shrine for the Leafs, and emotions were up and down, stressed, depressed. But this year is weird. Let's go Buffalo. That Canadian team doesn't hold water. Yeah, I still have this back and forth about, like, where I feel like Leafs fans are going to land. And they shock and amaze me because, like, it's, I've got sort of two Leafs reactions. And number one is I hate the Canadians so much that I'm going to root for the Sabres because that rivalry just runs so deep. I've heard, and this isn't my opinion. This is me hearing this from actual Leafs fans. And then I've heard other Leafs fans that are just like, I just can't with the Sabres. Like, they're still a rival team and the rival's deep enough. And so, yeah, do you have any Leaf fans in your real life?
1: Oh, yeah.
0: What are they saying?
1: Oh, crickets.
0: Okay. They're not saying anything at all.
1: No.
0: Okay. All right.
1: To be honest, I don't want to hear it.
0: Maybe that's why they're not saying anything. I mean, just your whole body language and stuff. Jeez. It's a wonder they're not walking up to you and sharing their perspective. You're like, I don't give a crap.
1: I don't say nothing to them when their team loses or when their team's competing. I just quietly hope for their demise, like they're doing. It's just, it goes both ways. But if I were, like, I have no reason to believe that any, like, Leaf fan should cheer for either team. Now, I get you can have a preference. Like, I have no doubt in my mind that more Leaf fans want Habs out than Buffalo out.
0: Yep.
1: But they have to be going for a team in the West, you'd think.
0: Okay.
1: Right?
0: Yeah, like, yeah, longer term or whatever. Like, yeah, they want the Nordiques to win another cup. See what I did there?
1: And
0: the Nordiques could win another
1: cup
0: this year.
1: They definitely don't want Vegas winning.
0: Okay.
1: Because then it's like, but we thought Marner was the problem, and now he won a cup.
0: That's how I am about Eichel. Like, same thing. Like, exact same thing. That's how most Sabres fans are with Eichel. We hate him because we had him and we couldn't make it work. And then he went somewhere else and, like, right away, cup. Like, oh, it was us, not you. So, yeah, no, rooting against teams, though, it's a logical thing. I'm afraid to do, like, too much sports because we did, like, 17 hours of Sabres talk. It's also a huge local story, though. I still argue that the Sabres are the more logical Canadian team. I think in general, but definitely for Southern Ontario and even arguably for Toronto, because we're just so damn friendly. Us 716ers, if you know, you know. Us Buffalonians, we're just so darn hospitable when it comes to the Canadians. And yes, some of it is Buffalonians want those Canadian dollars and want those tourist things and want Canadians to come to their art gallery, which is stellar, by the way, and a whole bunch of other stuff. So, but some of it is a genuine sense of friendship. And we used to literally have something called the Friendship Festival. Literally. It's called the Friendship Festival. And the idea was that Canada and Buffalo, like Fort Erie and Buffalo, were such good friends. We had a friendship festival. So we want that. But yeah, I'm not sure that I've talked to, like, most of the Leafs people I know are such rabid hockey fans. Like, they're, of course, Leaf fans, irrationally, but they're also, like, irrationally rabid hockey fans. So they're just like, okay, like, my team's out. And actually, like, what Lou and Thorold said, like, maybe minus the rooting interest, but outside the other part of it, like, okay, my team's out, so I'm just gonna watch and root for great hockey. So I don't know, when your team's out, are you done with sports?
1: Oh, no. Okay. I'll still be keeping up.
0: Yeah, you're.
1: I'll care less.
0: You're the sportsiest sports guy that I've ever sportsed with.
1: Like, what I think would happen.
0: Yep.
1: I would probably start directing my attention towards football season.
0: Okay.
1: Like, coming up.
0: Okay.
1: I'll still obviously pay attention.
0: Yeah.
1: And then, you know, hope for, not hope. I'm not going to care who wins the cup, technically.
0: Okay.
1: If the Habs are defeated, I'll be more like, oh, okay, well, I would prefer this one of the four that are remaining, but, like, it is what it is.
0: Yeah.
1: Yeah, I'll start directing my attention towards a 43-year-old Aaron Rodgers running it back to win a Super Bowl.
0: the my Tigers are 19-24, as are our Blue Jays, and so I thought maybe this would be the year where when football season ends, switch to hockey. When hockey season ends, a lot of people wait for football. Like even in Canada, a lot of people do. I thought this year with the Jays having been so good last year, I'm like, okay, like I'll get on. And even if they're like just hanging around, I'll watch. But like with Vladdy, like struggling and with like injuries and stuff. And it's just like, oh, maybe I'm the problem. So yeah, I'm excited for game seven. We probably shouldn't talk about this too much more for the non hockey fans. But Lord Mayor Britt did say, well, Jace, you shouldn't say much when the Maple Laughs lose. Otherwise your jaw will get sore from jabbering so much. LOL. Eat 'em raw. Sabretooth was a chant back in the '70s. I forgot about that. Go Sabres. I miss the I'm sorry that Philly got swept, because I think their mascot was killing it.
1: Gritty
0: was like I don't even understand what Gritty is as a mascot.
1: He's a Philadelphia resident is what he is.
0: Okay, just a regular Philadelphia, just some hairy orange dude
1: from eyes bulging out of his head. Yes. Sticking his tongue out
0: like a bobbly thing in his facial area or something. Is that his beak? Maybe does Gritty have a beak? I gotta get a picture of Gritty.
1: Gritty looks like Animal from the Muppets, like weird cousin.
0: Yes, the eyes. It's the Google eyes that are phenomenal. But yes, could just be from West Philadelphia, born and raised on the playground where Gritty spent most of his days.
1: That's exactly what Will Smith looks like when he's not on set.
0: Well played, Jace. Well played. I think. Wow. Yeah. We're caught up. We're caught up on all the thoughts this morning. I was going through the eras of like things that happen where you realize you're old. I thought the mall would die. For example, I don't know if you were a mall rat.
1: Not a mall rat, but I remember being like 12 and that feeling of, oh, we got dropped off at the mall.
0: Yes.
1: And then me and my buddies were also big time into skateboarding. So West 49 was the place to be back then.
0: Okay.
1: West 49's definitely died down, unfortunately, but you used to go there and you get all your skate stuff. And
0: it's exactly how it was 20 and 30 years ago. West 49.
1: It's not exactly.
0: No. I like in terms of the look, the aesthetic though, like
1: yeah,
0: there's I was just listening to Skater Boy by Avril Lavigne and with someone who sang every word of it and acted out all the parts, and I'm like, wow. So but like anyway, when that video was made, like there's an aesthetic. Like being a skater was slightly different than being a punk in the 90s.
1: Yeah, but they do intertwine a little.
0: Oh yeah, lots of overlap. Same thing, lots of overlap with like hip hop. But like listening to like the Wu-Tang Clan and the Beastie Boys and Rancid, three different aesthetics. Like a lot of overlap actually between those three like styles, but different eras. So but West 49 would service that.
1: Yeah, but it's like back then in the mid 2000s, you could get all the different skate brands there. You could get your deck put together. They had a skate team and they would travel around and they had a demo tape. And, it was kind of like the bee's knees of skate culture in Canada. Cause I think it was founded out west.
0: But bee's knees.
1: Now I don't think they service any skateboards.
0: Okay.
1: They still have shoes, and they specifically only sell Zoo York.
0: Okay.
1: So I don't know what happened. Like, I think Zoomies became what West 49 was.
0: Okay.
1: But they're the same type of shop.
0: These are both stores we have in our mall. I remember. Well, first off, I bought one of my teenager's shoes at Zoomies, and she picked out like pink skate DCs. And, but I also think Zoomies is where they have the, unless I'm mixing up with another store. Yeah, no, it is Zoomies, not Journeys, cause there's Journeys too, which is the same, like West 49 Journeys and Zoomies, like again, service very similar crowds. You're right about West 49. I didn't think about that. So yeah, I know a guy who is like my age and still shops at West 49. And I'm like, I don't know, like our generation isn't supposed to grow up, but I don't know that you can pull that off anymore.
1: Well, when you walk past West 49, all you see is this entire rack, $10. Or this entire rack, $15.
0: Oh, interesting.
1: And they're all just New York stuff or the Grinch clothing. Or it's almost become like a liquidation center.
0: Okay, all right.
1: And then you go to Zoomies and they got all the Fly Kicks. And, you know, like my skateboard, I had that built at Zoomies where you could customize it. It was on like $300, but it's like you get to pick from the top shelf of all the products. Like you can get the independent trucks, and I got the Spitfire wheels, and I got the Reds bearings.
0: Nice.
1: So I went with like all the best stuff for every component of the skateboard.
0: And, nice.
1: You know, for how I'm not that good at it, but when I do decide to go out, I have a nice setup.
0: Can you do a kickflip?
1: I have never been able to do a kickflip, and I have this weird thing where I think it's the way I pop the board. It always wants to go varial kickflip. So my kickflips never stay straight. They always want to do a 180 as they flip.
0: Okay. I could never... I can ollie.
1: Yeah,
0: no, I could... I'm sorry. I could ollie decades ago.
1: I just taught myself how to riding ollie. Like, ollie while moving when I got that new board a couple of summers ago.
0: Okay. My teen got a longboard, and I could still ride. Like, I was impressed that I could still balance and ride, like pretty good. Because, like, there's a lot of things that you don't practice and you lose them. So, but I dropped my... At different points in their lives, actually, both of my teenagers have been asked to be dropped off at the mall. And I'm like, what a nice, like, I don't know, maybe it's a weird thing to be.
1: It's a rite of passage.
0: Proud of carrying from generation to generation. But yeah, it felt like a cultural rite of passage when it's like, oh, what are you doing today? Oh, just drop me off at the mall. Pick me up later. I'm like, oh, my heart. My heart. You speak to my dreams. Lord Mayor Britt, missed one text, this one. Just a joke in the secret hour. I'm somehow missing it. Still. West 49 founder Sam Bio lives in St. Catharines. He now runs Socks for Change, a charity that gives out tens of thousands of socks in Niagara. I feel like I'd heard that story somehow. And I forget that West 49 is a Canadian success story.
1: I always thought it was because, like, Western Canada and 49th Parallel.
0: Okay.
1: That's what I always kind of thought it was.
0: Maybe he now lives in St. Catharines? So
1: yeah.
0: I still think, like, I don't know why I'd heard of, somehow Sam Bio, maybe, did we talk to him on air?
1: No
0: Socks
1: idea.
0: For Change, maybe.
1: Is that the same guy?
0: Yeah.
1: What the heck?
0: Yeah.
1: That's
0: right?
1: Neat.
0: I know. It's, and anytime we're like maybe being critical of a business, I'm like, yeah, but what if they're like great people that run it in this instance? So, no, thank you. Honestly, thank you for that. Thank you for that update. That's super cool. That reference to catching up with all the text comments you make, LOL. Oh, okay. All right. Thank you, Lord Mayor Britt. Let's hit a pause. We'll be back with Christine Jansen. We've got a top three idea. Oh, I think you're going to like it. We'll be back.
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5: Good morning. I'm Christine Jansen. Here's what's making news. BC's provincial health officer says one of the four Canadians isolating in the province who had been on board a cruise ship where there was a hantavirus outbreak has received a presumptive positive test.
6: Dr. Bonnie Henry says the person is from the Yukon and developed mild symptoms on Thursday, including a fever and headache. She says samples have been sent to a national microbiology lab in Winnipeg for the tests to be confirmed. Henry says protocols were followed and that three of the four people who were isolating in BC have been brought to hospitals in Victoria, while the fourth person remains in isolation at home. The four people from the MV Hondius were flown to Victoria last weekend. Lisa Laporte, The Canadian Press.
5: Economists are expecting inflation to top 3% for the first time since 2023 when Statistics Canada reports price data for April later this week. Gas prices continued to climb last month as the war in Iran throttled the global flow of oil from the Gulf region, pushing prices higher at the pumps. Desjardins economist LJ Valencia says the federal government's move to waive the fuel excise tax mid-month will help with some of the pinch faced motorists.
7: And so that may provide some relief. That said, that won't be enough to offset the significant growth in energy and by extension gasoline prices that we're seeing. We expect that to feed into the headline inflation numbers for April and in subsequent months as well.
5: Desjardins last week revised up its forecast for inflation in this year and next, as economists there expect high fuel costs to feed into the cost of food and clothing. Canadian aid groups are weighing how to respond to U.S. policies blocking funding for organizations that provide abortion services, sexual health information, or LGBTQ plus advocacy in developing countries.
8: Since 1985, Republican administrations have implemented what they call the Mexico City policy, which blocks American aid funding from going to groups that provide abortion counseling or referrals. U.S. President Donald Trump drastically expanded this policy in February by applying the ban to any groups receiving funding from other sources for abortion services and those advocating for sexual and gender minorities. The rollback on feminist aid has Oxfam Canada warning that people will die as a result of the Trump policy. The Canadian Partnership for Women and Children's Health is urging Canada to assemble a coalition of like-minded countries to preserve sexual health services and advocacy for reproductive rights. David Augustine, The Canadian Press.
5: And Michael and The Devil Wears Prada 2 are set to battle it out for first place at the box office this weekend. More from Lisa Taylor.
9: Just have all these songs in my head.
10: Don't wanna be a boy, you wanna be a man.
9: Just gotta get them out.
11: Both films are looking to make over $20 million in what is the third weekend for The Devil Wears Prada sequel and fourth weekend for the Michael Jackson biopic. Meanwhile, Mortal Kombat 2 is projected to make around $15 million in its second weekend. Elsewhere, all three new films this weekend, including Obsession, In the Grey, and Is God Is, are all expected to make less than $10 million in their debuts. I'm Lisa Taylor.
5: Now taking a look at sports, the Montreal Canadiens are going the distance again in the second round. The visiting Buffalo Sabres rallied from a 3-1 first period deficit last night to thump the host Canadiens 8-3 to force a seventh and deciding game in their series. It will be played tomorrow night at KeyBank Center. And the Toronto Blue Jays will be aiming to win their three-game series with the host Detroit Tigers today when they send right-hander Kevin Gausman to the mound. The Jays lost Friday's opener 3-2 and then bounced back yesterday with a 2-1 win in 10 innings. For more news in Niagara, go straight to our website at 610cktb.com. 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
5: Taking a look at your weather forecast. Today we'll see a mix of sun and cloud with 40% chance of showers later this afternoon, reaching a high of 25. Partly cloudy skies with continuing showers this evening and a low of 10 overnight. That rain should be clearing up into tomorrow morning, warming up to a high of 28. And Tuesday, a mix of sun and cloud with 30% chance of showers and a high of 30.
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0: What is this rubbish? What is this now? Wait, no, I'll guess. BTS.
1: No.
0: One Direction.
1: Yeah.
0: Oh, perfect. Okay. That's great. This is the one where they're on the beach. The music video and they're on a beach.
1: No, unfortunately not. I'm sorry.
0: This is the one where they're all hanging around looking all handsome.
1: Probably, yeah.
0: Okay. All right, fair. Time has passed me by. Did you, you're still the target audience, right? Or are you not the target audience anymore? For all of media? Yeah,
1: like
0: exactly.
1: Just anything?
0: Yeah, I think you're...
1: I have teenagers.
0: I have teenagers. I don't think you're the target audience anymore.
1: No, I think I've kind of passed the arch.
0: Okay.
1: Of, I'm older Gen Z.
0: Okay.
1: Now, I think.
0: Yep.
1: Yeah, and I feel like younger Gen Z to older Gen Alpha is the target audience now.
0: All right, how did you know?
1: How did I know?
0: Yeah, how did you know that you're not the target audience?
1: I don't know, because like probably advertisements are the biggest tell. Like I'll see like an ad or a commercial
0: like
1: or something.
0: All our ads. I'm trying not to be ageist here, but like, where did you experience a commercial?
1: Mainly over social media.
0: Okay.
1: I still watch TV, Carl.
0: Do people watch TV?
1: Maybe not in my age bracket, but.
0: I'm watching TV because of sports. Like sports, sports has got me. That's the big one. I'm trying to think of where I organically might set out to, like I prefer on demand. Mm. Like even, like I'm cycling through all the CBC Gem movies that are out there. I'm going to do it. There's some gems.
1: I like having the TV on, you know, even if I'm not like actively watching it.
0: Okay.
1: And that's where, I guess, like on demand TV, you know, I'll not actively watch it, but it'll be in the background and I'll just hear like a commercial for anything come up and it'll be like, yo, what's up, fam? Let's get lit at this store. Skibbity guys, and I'm just like, what is going on? And it's like for the most obscure like company you've ever heard of. It's for like an insurance company.
0: Okay.
1: And I'm like, why? What is the target audience for this commercial?
0: So I'm watching a lot of streaming things, as mentioned, including like I unfortunately broke down and paid again for the streaming service that plays hockey. Giving the Rogers billionaires, the tech oligarchs, giving them even more money. But like, all my commercials are like, for like, the government of Canada and Ontario, which are eerily like similar in their messaging. Like, the economy needs you to step up right now
1: Only you can fix it.
0: And
1: Carl.
0: Pretty much. They're on here too. Like, they're on. Like, I'll listen and they'll be like, Ontario really needs you to think bigger than you're thinking right now. And like, that forest, like, it could be a forest, but hear me out. It could be a subdivision, and this is actually how we're
1: gonna fix
0: things
1: right
0: now.
1: Yeah.
0: I kind of do because I'm being brainwashed into. So, but I don't know. It's different for like I thought like every now and again I'll be YouTube surfing. That's actually where I surf is YouTube now, and I'll be surfing for something
1: to
0: watch.
1: Me too. Yeah.
0: And I'll see the streams of like old like 80s commercials or whatever, and I'm like, oh my goodness! Like we used to like I don't know the Clapper commercial will come.
1: Oh
0: on,
1: yeah.
0: And I'm like, oh yeah, I know this jingle. I was with somebody and they sang the whole thing. Fresh a little longer. It lasts a little longer. Fresh a little longer. It's longer with Big Reds. Only they knew all the words like to it. And there's a whole plot and the whole video. Not even a video. I'm calling it a 30-second commercial. A music video. Back in my day.
1: It's a whole music video.
0: Back in my day, CJ.
1: It's the original like brain rot. Is commercial jingles
0: is that stuck in your head? And is that are you too old for brain rot? Have you survived brain rot, or are you?
1: I'm a little bit of a brain rot victim.
0: Okay,
1: not like intense, but like sometimes there'll be like a video of just like a low poly like spinning cat that will come up on my TikTok with like the most atrocious like background music, and I'll send it to Brandon, okay, who's a millennial, so he's not into the brain rot at all.
0: Yes.
1: And he'll just look over at me from across the couch and be, and I'm like laughing so hard. I'm like, this video's so good. And he's like, what is this? Like, I don't even understand what's happening. So sometimes, yeah, I think I could still, I'm not huge into like, you know how like the like AI kind of,
0: if I feel like it's like, AI.
1: Yeah. I'm not into like AI brain rot territory.
0: Yep.
1: But like, if I can still tell a human made it.
0: Okay.
1: I can respect it.
0: I'm so against AI. Like, I think consciously, I probably use AI like more than I'd like to admit, but I'm trying to be that person that rises above it. But also like, I just don't find it that interesting. And like, people were circulating like some Bills videos, and I love the Buffalo Bills. Like one where this buffalo jumps off a trailer through a table, and I am laughing as I describe it, but also it's clearly AI.
1: Yeah.
0: And so I'm almost like guilty, like, oh, I love it. And I'm like, no, I don't. I'm better than this. I'm better than this. Yeah. That's the era. I think that's the era that we live in. So, yeah, just trying to be better. Speaking of trying to be better, Sam Bio is better than either Jace or I individually, but better than both of us combined. I'm sorry that we ever made jokes at the expense of West 49. Please, listeners, forgive us. Like, the man is like listening to the CBC, and he's like, oh, I'm in a position to change things. And he hears this CBC story about how houseless people need socks. It's the most in demand, like, article, and he starts this gigantic charity that like does nothing but good and has nothing bad about it, and the guy is just generally a stand-up citizen, and Jace and I are on air like, when time is best, you buy suckers. And then like many people have pointed out that he's a good guy. So I'm gonna leave it at that. I own it. Yeah, that's that. I guess people could collect skateboards. I guess they could collect that. I do have a story to set up the next transition.

0: But for something like just a sports card, the price tag is a little shocking
1: to
0: me.
1: That's fair. I left you no time for this segment, but we are going to get into...
2: Three O's, magic number.
1: I love this song. This is a segment that we call Jace's Top 3. Based on someone possibly getting $500,000 for a piece of cardboard, we collect as a society, as a people. We like keepsakes. We like memorabilia. We like things that remind us of things. We like things that make us feel good. So our top three topic is top three collectibles for today. Steel rules apply. Jace will have a top three. I'll have a top three. Listeners, if you have a top three items that you collect, steel rules don't apply to listeners, right?
0: Yeah.
1: They shouldn't.
0: No, yeah.
1: They can just copy mm-hmm. our ideas.
0: Of course.
1: It's part of why we make the show, I think, is to give people water cooler fodder, right?
0: Yeah, absolutely.
1: When I was young, we had this thing at work called a water cooler, and people would gather around the water cooler. Am I being ageist?
0: Did water come out of it?
1: Yeah.
0: Oh my gosh.
1: We have a water cooler.
0: Oh, wow, yes we do.
1: You and I gathered around the water cooler.
0: Yes, we did.
1: Wow.
0: I made a coffee, I made a tea.
1: Amazing.
0: At the water cooler that also makes hot water.
1: True. It's also correct.
0: Yes.
1: All right. Top three collectibles from CJ.
0: Yes. This was actually hard because I actually collect a couple of different things.
1: Okay.
0: And I had to pick three.
1: Oh, you had to pick only three.
0: I had to pick only three because I'm not going to have like multiple, honorable mentions. I'm not crazy.
1: Okay. The most convincing way you can convince people you're not crazy.
0: I'm not crazy.
1: Shouting. I'm not
0: I swear.
1: Crazy.
0: Okay.
1: I'm normal.
0: So number three.
1: Yes.
0: Number three, I have, so this one is kind of a combo of Brandon and I.
1: Okay.
0: That we've kind of started this collection when we moved in together.
1: Oh, wait, I'm going to guess.
0: Okay.
1: Magic the Gathering cards.
0: No, he already has hundreds of those.
1: All right, fair. This is my second Magic the Gathering reference in the program, too.
0: I'm really
1: proud. Yeah. Yeah.
0: Good job.
1: I'm still young and hip.
0: Yes. Sure.
1: Yeah, thanks for that.
0: I have board games as number three.
1: I'm such a board game snob, so like I don't believe in Monopoly. Does that make me a bad person?
0: No,
1: Monopoly is
0: at
1: objectively
0: all.
1: The worst.
0: No, we like actually seeking out like fun, like new games, especially like for groups. Like we like hosting.
1: Okay.
0: So we are 100% that couple that if we're like, oh, just come over and hang out and, you know, we'll have a good time, there will be a game involved.
1: We played Clue the other day with our friend group. Like, we had a little dinner gathering, and we played Clue. This is a couple months ago, so we need to get back at it. It's one of the older games that I'm okay with.
0: Yeah.
1: But I do like some of the newer games. My cousin had us play. It was based on Alice in Wonderland, and
0: okay.
1: you were different characters from Alice in Wonderland sort of competing in the Enchanted Forest.
0: That's
1: thing.
0: Cool. I like that. Yeah.
1: It was. But also, some of these games are... We're running out of time, so... But some of these games are visually, like, they're master pieces of art.
0: Oh yeah,
1: like, people put a lot of thought.
0: That's a big part of it, is the artwork of the game itself.
1: Yeah.
0: Mm-hmm.
1: Yeah, super creative folk. Okay, all right. That's a good one. I may reserve the right to ask you about that in the 8 o'clock.
0: Yeah, that's fine.
1: Okay.
0: Yeah.
1: All right. What else have you got?
0: Number two, I think this will be a steal. I have vinyl records.
1: Ooh.
0: We have a pretty big record collection.
1: Really?
0: Yeah.
1: Okay.
0: We collect kind of everything.
1: What's your oldest record?
0: Oh my goodness. Like, I couldn't even know. Brandon has an app on his phone where he logs every single record we have.
1: Neat.
0: So he would know. I could probably text him and ask him and come back with an answer for you.
1: Yeah, I'm curious about what some of the older, like my parents were record collectors, and they had some Beatles and stuff. Like
0: mm-hmm.
1: they would go pretty far back. I don't know if they had pre-Beatles. I'm trying to think of what the oldest might have been. Anyways, mm-hmm. thought for another day. All right, number one.
0: Number one. This is my number one collection that I have.
1: All right.
0: And it's teacups and teapots.
1: Aww.
0: I have a big cabinet, a big glass cabinet, where I have all of my teacups and all of my teapots. And my favorite thing about my collection is that I rarely ever actually buy myself a teacup or a teapot.
1: Okay.
0: Almost everything in my collection was passed down to me or gifted to me or given to me in some way, shape, or form.
1: Oh, that's really cool.
0: That's kind of my favorite thing about it. So it has a lot of memories attached to it.
1: My mom is a tea drinker, and so, but we had to stop buying her like teapots and teacups because like she wouldn't mind me sharing on air. She's in her 70s.
0: Mm-hmm.
1: So, and she like has enough things. And actually, it was a cool point in her life when she sort of

0: realize, like, I actually think I have enough stuff. Like, I think I'm good. Like, I have everything I could ever want. It's like, wow. I hope we could all get to that point, yeah, where it's like, we're just content. We're just content with what we got. All right, that's it. All right, board games. I can talk about board games. Like, so, like, these newer games are brilliant.
1: Yeah.
0: Mm-hmm. They're really, what are you playing right now? What's the last thing you played?
1: The last thing we played, probably, you know, the game Exploding Kittens?
0: Yes.
1: I feel like you know that game.
0: Yes.
1: The people who made that game made this game called Caveman Poetry.
0: Okay.
1: And we played this with our friends the last time they came over. You get a word. So
0: yep.
1: It could be like radio. And you have to try and describe that word to your partner using only one syllable words.
0: Interesting.
1: And get them to say what you're saying back to them.
0: One syllable words and not the word itself.
1: Yeah, not the word itself.
0: Huh.
1: It's actually a lot trickier,
0: Mike,
1: than it sounds. Mm-hmm.
0: Mike, text.
1: Yeah, if you say, like,
0: you can't even say listen.
1: Yeah, if you say listen, then
0: wow,
1: you're out, you lose points. So it's just a really
2: ear.
0: Ear? Yeah.
2: Grunt.
0: Yeah. Air?
1: Mm-hmm.
0: Oh, see, it's even cheating because I would want to do wave next and I feel like that,
1: yeah,
0: would be wrong. So I do just wave, maybe.
1: Yeah. Mm-hmm.
0: Ha.
1: It's but tough. Then it's a tricky one, but it's really fun.
0: Oh, wow. That's wild. That's a good. Yeah. Oh, man. I want to talk to you forever and ever and ever. But unfortunately, I have the chain in the lock here. I
1: got to go back.
0: I'm so sorry to chain you back to your desk. Don't worry, Bonnie. I'm doing my thing. All right. Thank you so much.
1: Of course. Thank you.
0: We'll be right back.

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8: Taking a look at your weather forecast. Today we'll see a mix of sun and cloud with 40% chance of showers later this afternoon, reaching a high of 25. Partly cloudy skies with continuing showers this evening and a low of 10 overnight. That rain should be clearing up into tomorrow morning, warming up to a high of 28. And Tuesday, a mix of sun and cloud with 30% chance of showers and a high of 30.
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1: Morning, Christine, a senior citizen, Gen Z, Gen X. I'm 65. What does that make me? Boomer. Boomer. You're a boomer, Brett. Which is cool. My dad, and I'm going to tell him, I told him this on air. We talk on Sundays after the show. He should listen. So, and he might be actually. Hey, Dad, love you. In case he is listening. He hates anything that is like that feels like we're blaming boomers for our social problems. Like, there's a theory out there that boomers use their rebellion in the 60s and then in the 70s are like, actually, we want jobs and to participate in the economy. And then by the 80s and 90s are like, actually, we also want austerity. So like, yeah, we enjoyed like all these social benefits, but we want to shrink. We want to shrink all of that. And so there's this sort of logical critique that's like, well, you know, like you benefited from all these social systems and now you want to erode them. And so that, you know, what gives? But if that ever gets salty, but even if I mentioned it in that way, like sort of like, hey, how do you feel about this? He'd be like, no, that's not right. We made our contribution. Deal with it. You figure it out without us. And I'm like, oh, okay. All right. So, but also like, so if I call him a boomer, he's okay with it. But then if he feels like it gets like critical in any kind of way, he's like, I don't know. Listen here, Sonny boy. You're not going here. We gave you the Beatles. Like that's, we've given you lots. So bugger off. Lloyd Mayor also said, stay away from, if you can or know, from AI brain rot, the new form of TV commercials, brain rot disease of your, I have so many thoughts on that, but I gotta put a pin. I'm gonna put a pin on that. There are, yeah, Andrew from Fond Hill. It's not the secret hour, so I'm not going to read your text out on air. But Andrew from Fond Hill is like, you know, there's ways you could watch these programs. There's ways. And so, yeah, I know. I've been meaning to get around to that. We'll see. So, Pete from Fort Erie texted in and wow, we haven't heard from Pete from Fort Erie in a minute he's been here. Oh, he's been here. Okay. Morning, guys. Speaking of commercials, do you guys know of the delivery service app commercials? You know, they get to the door in a weird dance way, get the delivery, but slam the door in the face of the delivery guy. Yeah, that's a lot. Did you eat the red ones last? Tell me when I ask you, right? Yeah, there's so many. Pete from Fort Erie says, trading cards, especially Pokemon sports and vintage magic cards, examples, Pokemon, NBA cards, huge resale market, easy to store. Some cards explode in value. And so, yeah, there are lots. Risk, modern overprinting and hype bubbles, coins and bullion, silver coins. Talks about the merits of it, vintage video games and consoles. Oh, that's a good one. I would want to play them though. Like that's my thing. I can't collect things because I can't just buy an item and like leave it on a shelf somewhere. Eddie from the big city of Thorold says that, Sam Pio love here. Sam advertises on CKTB all the time, especially late fall, early winter for Socks for Change and How to Make a Difference, $2 at a time. He's done quite a few interviews on CKTB, including with Carl Dockstader, by the way. One amazing cause to support Eddie from the big city of Thorold. Yeah, no doubt about that. Founder of West 49, Sam Bio. Also was on Niagara Made with the one and only Ruth Unruh, who reached out and said, morning, Carl. Sam has lived in St. Catharines for years. He also started Arlie's, if you know that store. I said, I love Arlie's. And I said, was he ever on Niagara Made, Ruth? Ruth said, yeah, he was. It was for Socks for Change. We spent a long time talking about his background in retail, and it is extensive. He also started a women's store called J. Michaels, which was really good, a bit higher end. It lasted years, also in many, many malls across Canada. I think I might go walk around the mall later today. there's something about it. I like the idea that like malls were designed to be these utopian places, literally. They were designed to be a utopia. There's like a whole thing about it, and instead turned into like still a public place. I like it as a third space. I like it as a third space, and there's a good chance you'll run into someone. I like what like the Seaway Mall does, where they actually put like libraries and other sort of community. The Penn Center has a library now too. So I like the idea of putting the community hub and like linking it in with the mall. So Eddie from the big city of Thorold said, my top three collectibles, three outdoor Christmas blow molds. Oh, number three, outdoor Christmas blow molds. Oh, all right. Music, vinyl, CDs, concert, shirts. Shoot, he took one of mine. I was going to do, I don't know, tell me if you think this is a steal or not. I was going to do graphic tees, but I'm really choosy about my graphic tees because I only want like political graphic tees. Like I just cherish, like I have a Fallon Farinacci, like 38 fundraiser graphic tee that I think I'm actually wearing right now underneath my, no, I'm wearing my land back, also a concert t-shirt. But I'm super choosy, but I think concert shirts and my graphic tee collection, I need a judge's ruling. Is that the same thing?
0: No, not really.
1: No.
0: I would say band tee is separate from graphic tee.
1: Okay. I think, well, he says concert shirts. Yeah.
0: Yeah, no.
1: He said concert shirts.
0: Because you go to a show and you buy a shirt from the merch tent. Yeah, that's different.
1: Okay. All right. And then, he has his vintage 63 Ranchero, Eddie from the big city of Thorold. And like, I got a picture of this and it's a beaut. It's a beaut. And I especially love the seat with the blanket, like the old, like, stripey hippie blanket on the back of it. We were gifting those to, like, elders and guests and stuff at the center when I was at Fort Erie. And I loved that we just, like, had this pile of, like, these, like, very specific old school blankets to give to people. Eddie, your text is Stella. Stella, I tell you. Absolutely fantastic. Ah, Lori from Tacoma says, through the years, I have a collection of, can you guess without looking?
0: I mean, I just.
1: Oh, you saw the text? Okay.
0: I didn't know there was a collection of spoons.
1: Spoons? Clowns? Clowns are terrifying.
0: Yeah, there's lots of clowns.
1: Is that why you are the way that?
0: That's why I'm a clown?
1: I think of clowns as sort of a scary lurking in the dark under the visage of I'm your friend who's going to murder you.
0: Oh, so that's why I'm funny in like really grotesque movies?
1: In a dark way.
0: Yeah.
1: you're funny in a dark way.
0: Okay.
1: That's I don't think that's an insult.
0: No.
1: I think that's an accurate descriptor. You've got a dark sense of humor.
0: Oh, well, yeah.
1: Yeah, and it's sort of like jaded, like, yeah, okay, whatever, like sort of edge to you. And I feel like that comes from being raised in a house
0: around clowns.
1: Of clowns.
0: And peacocks.
1: Watching you at all times. Yeah, peacocks and coins. I had a coin collection and I lost my coin collection. I'm not sure what happened.
0: When I was growing up, there was a bedroom in our house that was decorated with peacocks.
1: Yes.
0: So my entire childhood, it was known as the peacock room. Okay. It wasn't the bedroom. It was the peacock room.
1: I love it. I love that you had a peacock room in your house.
0: Yeah, and the clowns were in the basement.
1: Is that real?
0: That's real.
1: There's just something about that that makes it even more terrifying.
0: Yeah.
1: Like
0: if you were to take a random person and pop them into a house they've never been, one of the rooms is decorated only with peacocks, and the basement is decorated with clowns, they'd probably think they're not getting out of that house alive.
1: Is there a reason you're
0: But only, I digress. I am here.
1: An only sibling? Are you actually an only sibling? I'm just kidding.
0: Well, other than that's Timmy tied up in the attic.
1: Wrapped with the irony is the thing that's holding the rope together is a spoon.
0: Yeah.
1: Add all those clowns. Your poor mom. She's so sweet. She's better than this.
0: She's probably laughing over there too.
1: She's better than this. Sam Bio is better than this. We're just here to elevate other people by our lowbrow brand of comedy. Jace's mom said, all those collections added to my dust collection. I have a dust collection. I don't even own a duster. I wipe. That's my whoosh got a washcloth and a damp washcloth. And I have separate ones at least for washing things and for my dishes and for my faces. Got three different categories and they're all different colors. I'm trying to adult. That's right. Trish from Western Hills says, morning, you two. My collection is food and drink magazines from the LCBO. Great recipes. I love them. The only thing I don't love is how they put other, like, food and drink magazines out of business. And like, there was actually back before Canada Land's owner took a heel turn, they actually did an episode on how they sort of squeezed out the competition by having like I think the LCBO is great. And I agree with the idea that your like booze and stuff comes from the beer store and the liquor store and that it's controlled. And as a kid that tried to get booze, that turned into a bit of an alcoholic, that like I actually thought it was good. Like it was a good protection. It protected me from having more harm than if I would have went to Buffalo or Ontario of 2026, where you just buy beer everywhere, absolutely everywhere. I liked it, but the food and drink, there was a compelling case to be made that like, yeah, there were great opportunities for more local sources that got squeezed out. All of that being said, I collected them. Like I worked in culinary and we would grab them. Like we would look at the food and drink LCBO magazines and be like, okay, like what's on trend, like what's coming up for the summer, what are the things. So that's a good collectible. Of course that involved a cart of wine and spirits to go with it. You know, while I'm here, might as well grab this nice box of wine. CEO Mark from the Hague, super great top three. I have a massive collection of Corningware. Don't laugh, but value is good is gold. I actually love it. My goodness, Diner, is it Diner 49, Diner 48, Diner 38, the one that's on Welland Ave, and it's right around the corner from Facer Street. Like, you take Facer Street where it ends, that street there.
0: Do you mean in the plaza with the Avondale and the gas station?
1: Yep.
0: The Diner House.
1: Diner House. Diner House 49. It's got a number to it.
0: Something like that.
1: I'm mixing it up with West 49. But they have Corningware on their wall. Have you been in there?
0: I went in there when it first opened because my friend, so that Avondale used to be a full serve gas.
1: Okay.
0: It had a little hut.
1: Yep.
0: And my buddy was the attendant.
1: Okay.
0: So back when I was like 19, I had nothing better to do. I would just sit in the booth with him while he worked. We'd just hang out.
1: Yep.
0: And that place opened, Diner House, and you know, I'm a breakfast guy.
1: Yep.
0: But as a 19 year old with no money,
1: yeah,
0: I walk in there and it's not cheap, but it's a higher end kind of breakfast establishment.
1: Yeah.
0: So I remember being like, oh, I'm gonna go in there and get a, you know, a nice cheap breakfast. And I was like, what the wowza? I think I walked out. I'm not sure if I ate there or not.
1: I've only been there once and I had it recommended by actually there was a food blogger for the longest time and she's out of the food blogging game, so I don't know if I can say her name on air. But she always had like the best local restaurants, and one of them that she recommended was the Diner House, whatever number it is. And I finally went there and I was not disappointed. They had Corningware, like they had walls and walls and walls of like casserole dishes and like the whole sets. It was brilliant. Mark from the Hague went on to say, just started learning coin collection. Rest in peace to your father. I know it hasn't been that long. Mark said dad passed away and he had a huge Canadian coin collection. The only time I collected hockey cards in 1978, O-Peachy, Gretzky rookie, Bossy rookie, honorable mention game systems and games 90s-ish. Mark from the Hague. That's a good little list of collectibles. Lieutenant Colombo, good morning, Sonny. I collect old Persian rugs, carpets, silver coins, and stamps, and vinyls, and record players. I make a point to have a record player, but I don't actually have any records. Like, I bought an old radio once. I'm like, oh, I'm going to get it because it has a record player on it. In case I ever need a record player, you never know. Pete from Fort Erie. Guys, a band tee is always a graphic tee, but a graphic tee is not always a band tee. That's why I think I'm going to get off on a technicality with my list if someone else doesn't take it. Lord Mayor Brett, are dust bunnies collectible? LOL. Trish from Western Hill, Diner House 29. 29 because that's the number of seats they opened with. Nice. Nice. Thank you. Thank you for that. All right, gotta hit a pause here. You're checking out the Sunday Morning, the Weekend Edition. We gotta get our top threes in as well. If you have them, we'll keep running with these. So text us 905-688-2582. You check it out the Sunday Morning, the Weekend Edition. We'll be back. She wants a young American. Young American. Young American. Yeah.
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15: Taking a look at your weather forecast. Today we'll see a mix of sun and cloud with 40% chance of showers later this afternoon, reaching a high of 25. Partly cloudy skies with continuing showers this evening and a low of 10 overnight. That rain should be clearing up into tomorrow morning, warming up to a high of 28. And Tuesday, a mix of sun and cloud with 30% chance of showers and a high of 30.
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0: 7:45. Breaking. It's 7:46 now. Sean got in trouble back in the One Dish One Mic sort of peak era. We're still on Sunday. Sorry, Saturdays at 10 a.m. But he would put breaking before everything, and he actually had, I gotta out him. Grant LaFleche actually reached out to Sean and said, okay, like, it's only breaking news when you sort of have an exclusive time sensitive news update. Like, it's not breaking news that One Dish One Mic is gonna be on air on Saturday morning. We're like, oh, whatever, Grant, what do you really know? Lord Mayor Britt. Thanks, now I'm a boomer. Is that why I like boomboxes back in the day? LOL, top three collectibles from Lord Mayor Britt. Pictures, i.e. Polaroids or actual pictures that were developed from film with the permanency. I like this trend where the kids, the young ones, the utes, younger than me, they grab Polaroid cameras and then like take pictures and do that. Motorcycles back when, anybody want a good old bike from 30, 40, 50 years ago? Ah, steel! Oh no, I should have done mine first. Books. Real books. You know, with pages of personal interest. Ah, that was totally on my list. Honorable mention, memories. But aren't they kind of, being made and thus collected till you forget them in the older days to come? Fair enough. Bob from Bob Fleet. I have a fair amount of Star Wars figures. It's all in storage. It was fun hunting for stuff, but collecting becomes kind of a pain. So my coins, I forgot. I was married, and so my collections often found their way into the garage. And my coins were in there one time, and the garage flooded, and all my coins got like rusted and stuff. And you can clean them actually. Like they're actually really good, but I just stopped because like out of sight, out of mind, and I felt bad about them. I know what I wanna, and I wanna put it in my doc here since books got stolen. And I'm counting graphic tees as having gotten stolen too. So I'm changing my entry here. Eddie from the big city of Thorold said, Carl, I know this text does nothing for radio, but I just wanted to share with you my one and only use of AI. Okay, I'll have to allow it. It's Eddie from the big city of Thorold as a Simpsons character with his car. And, there you are, Eddie. And you know what? I don't think I've ever seen a picture of you. It was a real life picture and then like a picture of him turned into a Simpsons character with his car. And I never realized what a strapping gentleman you are.
1: I like it. I like the Simpsons stuff.
0: Yes.
1: However, are you noticing a couple things that AI did wrong there?
0: There's no hand.
1: Well, yeah, his hand disappears into the car.
0: Yes.
1: But also, they made it a Ford Falcon, not a Ranchero.
0: Oh, yeah.
1: And it just did that on its own.
0: Oh, yeah. Yeah, good call. So, nice catch. All right. Sharon and Sean from Plaster Rock said, good morning. From Plaster Rock, it's Fiddlehead season. Go Thunderbirds in the Niagara Lacrosse League. That's the hot team, the Halifax Thunderbirds. So, and I feel like
1: I think aren't the Toronto Rock winning the series?
0: Is that the finals right now?
1: Yeah, I know they won game one.
0: Okay, all right, let's find out. I'm headed over to the NLL.
1: A Ford Falcon Ranchero. See, I never knew that.
0: Okay. The Rock win game one and are on the verge of a championship. So yeah. If the Thunderbird can't win the next two games because it's the best of three, then the Toronto Rock, will be the winners of that. They like sponsor a bunch of stuff too.
1: Yeah. Well, it's funny because they play out of Hamilton.
0: Yeah. We're Hamilton now, technically. So because Hamilton doesn't have a news talk radio station and because CRTC sort of regulates like how you can market, we can actually actively market to Hamilton. And the way we do that is by making jokes at their expense.
2: We're officially Hamilton.
0: We're Hamilton radio station. It's true. Yeah.
2: So. In news. Air quality's a little bit better today.
0: Exactly. That was brilliant. Yeah, good eye. It's actually called a Ford Falcon Ranchero. There we go. Lord Mayor Britt, I think from experience is that collecting can become a burden, especially if they're big things. There's only so many elephants that you can collect in your backyard, unless you're Jay Leno and you have, yeah, all the resources for all the things. Okay. All right. Top three collectibles from Carl. Unstolen, because I had books stolen. I had graphic tees, only political and band tees. I really don't like shirts that don't match my aesthetic. Yes, I'm fussy like that. I've run club shirts that I collect, but I'm just putting collectible t-shirts all in one category and saying that, boom, that got taken by one of our brilliant listeners. Number three, I have started to inadvertently collect ball caps. I didn't intend to. I went to New York City, got a Yankees cap, lost the Yankees cap, replaced the Yankees cap to remind me. So I'm wearing like a fraud Yankees cap, but it just reminds me of the Yankees cap that like my dad and I bought from one of those guys who sells like they were like $10 each. And I'm like, oh, I got like 15. And he's like, I got you, you know, one of those deals. So we got these like cheap Yankees hats, and my dad still has his, and I have my replica one. So that started me off on a whole. I have a beige, red and beige Bills hat, and I like it because it doesn't have the obvious Bills color on it. My Blue Jays cap is all blue because I got in the bandwagon for them. I'm wearing a Sabres cap, which I intentionally bought with the trucker mesh style because I used to have a Sabres cap like this that again, I lost in one of my many moves. I have a Tigers hat because I have family in Windsor, and I love Detroit as a city, and the Tigers were great for 4 minutes. Now they're wasting Tarek Skubal, who was hurt anyways this year. So I think I'm up to like, I have a wall of caps with nails and they're all like arranged. Sometimes when I shoot One Dish, One Mic videos, they're actually in the background of the videos. So ball caps. Number two, I don't think anyone's stealing this one. Beadwork. I have like beaded medallions that I collect.
1: Nice.
0: But general beaded items. I have a raised beadwork eagle feather case that my good friend, the late Sam Thomas, got beaded for just a small group of people that have his beadwork that are there. My last one, they took books. I thought I was so clever because I do collect books, and I'm also very particular. Like, I don't want to amass a pile of books that I'm never going to have the time to read. I have a very select list of books that I've read. I've probably read 90% of my book collection, and I intend to read that last 10%. And I'm very, very, like, specific about that. But someone took books. So, knives. I don't currently collect them. I used to when I was a chef, and I don't currently collect them. But I think that it's one of those things where it, because it's got a utility purpose, it lines up with my values perfectly. So that's my top three: ball caps, beadwork, and knives. CJ's got board games, vinyl records, teacups, and teapots. What's on the Jace list of collectibles?
1: So at first I thought I was having a hard time with this, but then the more I've sat and thought about it, this is a great, great top three.
0: Clowns.
1: Yeah. Oh God.
0: Peacocks.
1: No, but I'm going to do two honorable mentions. Two.
0: Okay.
1: Because I'm going with a themed route for my top three.
0: Ooh, okay.
1: But I just want to mention these. So, an honorable mention to Funko Pops. just because I never really cared about them at all. And then my friend Greg got me a Banjo-Kazooie Funko.
0: Yep.
1: And then from there, I kind of just, like, I grab odd ones here and there. So, like, he also got me a Seto Kaiba from Yu-Gi-Oh!
0: Okay, nice.
1: And then I was in Shoppers Drug Mart, and I saw a couple of Star Wars ones, so I got a little Darth Vader and a Yoda for like $7 a piece.
0: Nice.
1: I got some ones from Naruto. I've sold a couple online that I didn't care about.
0: Okay.
1: So I was like, you know, I have a little collection.
0: Okay.
1: So, all right.
0: Where exactly do you keep these?
1: They're in my storage closet right now, but like, as we add decorations to the place,
0: yep,
1: or we maybe go somewhere new, who knows, I do want to have like the kind of tall bookshelf where I can maybe put like my games and my figurines and my books and stuff.
0: Yep.
1: So, but for now we don't have really space for that. So they sit in my storage closet.
0: Yep.
1: Another honorable mention to like a liquor or a wine collection.
0: Okay.
1: Cause I aspire to be like the successful older gentleman who like has guests over and would you like something from the bar? Or like, let me go down to the wine cellar and bring up a nice Pinot Noir for our steak dinner.
0: Back when I drank, I liked a single malt scotch. Like, I could genuinely appreciate, like, there's something about, like, Glenfiddich or, like, a nicer, like, something that has that, like, peaty moss with, like, the smoky richness. Like, there's just something about it that, actually, is it smoky or is it bourbon that's in a smoked? I don't see, but peaty, I like the idea of collecting.
1: Peaty scotches are considered smoky.
0: Okay. Is it the peaty that makes it smoky?
1: Yeah, like, you know how, like, peatiness kind of has that smoky sort of flavor?
0: Okay.
1: Those are from your lowland malts. These okay. are my duty free knowledge.
0: Could, see, you could...
1: Highland malts are oaky and woody, and then Speyside's are grassy.
0: Okay. I like that. It's weird that I would desire a grassy flavor. But yeah, there are liquors very collectible. Wine is sort of an obvious one in Niagara to be a collector of because we just have such great local wines. And then even if they're not local, great wine culture. Okay. All right. Those are fantastic honorable mentions.
1: Yeah. So now my theme is actually, I'm going like 90s. I'm going retro for all these.
0: All right.
1: So I'm going to start with Pez dispensers.
0: Wow.
1: I remember when I was a little kid, for a little while, I was babysat by a family that had a kid who was in, so when I was JK, he was SK
0: yep.
1: kind of thing. And like, I would go there when my mom worked and whatever. This kid had a big lineup of all these Pez dispensers on his mantle, like above the bed.
0: Yep.
1: And then, you know, shout out the Seinfeld episode with the Pez dispenser, Tweety Bird Pez dispenser.
0: Nice.
1: Number two, back before streaming services. The movie collection.
0: Ooh, okay.
1: Physical media movie collection. Maybe, I was going to say specifically VHSs, but I guess DVDs are cool too.
0: My love for Patrick Swayze comes from the fact that, like, my auntie had a VHS collection, and so we could only watch, like, Speed for the 18th time, or we could watch Ghost for, like, the 20th time, or whatever, because you had physical medium, so you just watch these same movies again and again. Nice. Okay. Pez dispensers, movie collection, that's very 90s.
1: Yeah. And then number one.
0: Yes.
1: And also speaking of trends, since we're talking about trends.
0: Yes.
1: I'm going with Pokemon as a whole. Doesn't have to be Pokemon cards. I know that was the big thing back then, but the game even itself. What is the slogan of Pokemon?
0: Gotta catch them all.
1: Gotta catch them all. What do you do in the game? You literally collect.
0: Yeah.
1: Pokemon.
0: Okay.
1: So you can collect the games, you can collect the cards, and then in the game you're collecting as well. It is the ultimate collection.
0: I think once a year I'll run into someone who still is doing Pokemon Go. And I don't mean that in any kind of bad way. I think it's neat that I'll just be like sitting with someone and they're like, there's one. I'm like, what are you doing? And they'll be like, oh, I just wanted to collect the Pokemon that was like in the corner of this room here. I'm like, oh, okay. Did you get into Pokemon Go at all?
1: A little bit for like a month.
0: I regret not getting into it because I just like the idea. I'm pretty sure it was like a COVID era craze. So it was a good way to like get people like, oh, okay. I've never been into this like park that's near my house before. I'm going to go like down this alleyway and sort of see what happens so I can catch the monster.
1: They literally, wasn't there a stat that people were healthier because they actually had people like out and walking?
0: Yeah.
1: And getting exercise?
0: Yeah. Yeah.
1: Yeah. It's weird how like it was a huge trend when it came out in the late 90s, but it's almost bigger now than it ever has been.
0: It's so like, yeah, it's still out there, and
1: it's become a form of gambling, right? Like people go out and buy the packs to hopefully pull a card that can like make them $100.
0: Oh, really? Oh, I didn't know that.
1: I know somebody.
0: Yes.
1: I'm not going to go too deep into it.
0: Yep.
1: But I know somebody who had an unopened box of something.
0: Yep.
1: That currently has someone lined up to pay a substantial amount of money for it.
0: Does their name rhyme with Meevan from Meevansville? No, I'm just kidding. I'm just kidding.
1: And so. Substantial as in like five digits substantial.
0: That's a lot.
1: For a box of cards.
0: We have people texting. We'll grab your text in a second. CJ's going to join us in just a moment. If you've taken the time to text us 905-688-2582, we will take the time to read it on air. We got to hit a pause though. We'll be right back.
3: Although it's so romantic on the borderline tonight.
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6: Good morning. I'm Christine Jansen. Here's what's making news. British Columbia's provincial health officer says one of the four Canadians who had been on board a cruise ship where there was a hantavirus outbreak has received a presumptive positive test. Dr. Bonnie Henry says infection control protocols were followed.
7: I know people are concerned as well about what about the people on the airplane, we're doing the assessment. So just to reassure people, infection control precautions were in place for all of that. And none of the four people had symptoms through any of that process. So we do not consider them at risk of exposure.
6: Henry says the person is from the Yukon and developed mild symptoms on Thursday, while noting that samples have been sent to a national microbiology lab in Winnipeg for tests to be confirmed. Economists expect higher gas prices in April will push the annual rate of inflation outside the Bank of Canada's target range of 1-3%. Ahead of Statistics Canada's latest inflation report on Tuesday, Desjardins has revised up its inflation outlook for this year and next as the war in Iran lifts global energy prices. The Bank of Canada has held its benchmark interest rate steady in four straight decisions and has signaled it would look through an initial inflationary spike tied to the war. Desjardins economist LJ Valencia says there are risks that inflation will spread to food and clothing in the months ahead.
8: But at the moment, given the things the way they are, it is also in our view that the bank will likely remain in the sidelines for much of 2026 regarding the path of interest rates.
6: The last time inflation was above 3% in Canada was in December of 2023. Meanwhile, experts say Canada's real estate market hasn't quite bloomed this spring, delaying the anticipated rebound from last year's downturn.
9: BMO senior economist Robert Kafsik says the conditions needed for a big rebound simply aren't in place at this point. Affordability has improved, but home prices and mortgage rates haven't come down enough to move the needle. The slow pace is also the culmination of factors, including the lack of population growth last year, which chilled the rental market and led to much lower investor demand for condos. However, Kafsik says there could be a reason for optimism given the resilience of the Canadian economy in the face of trade disruptions and global conflict. Michelle Zedekian, The Canadian Press.
6: And OpenAI is facing another lawsuit. Scott Carr has details.
10: Some California parents are suing the company, alleging their son died from an accidental overdose, alleging OpenAI's ChatGPT program coached him to mix kratom and Xanax and provided an unprompted and lethal dosage recommendation. The lawsuit was filed on behalf of Leela Turner Scott and Angus Scott, the parents of Samuel Nielsen. The Tech Justice Law Project claims Nielsen had been receiving medical advice from ChatGPT for months while the platform was encouraging increasingly dangerous behaviors. I'm Scott Carr.
6: Now taking a look at sports, the Montreal Canadiens are going the distance again in the second round. The visiting Buffalo Sabres rallied from a 3-1 first period deficit last night to thump the host Canadiens 8-3 to force a seventh and deciding game in their series. It will be played tomorrow night at KeyBank Center. And the Toronto Blue Jays will be aiming to win their three-game series with the host Detroit Tigers today when they send right-hander Kevin Gausman to the mound. The Jays lost Friday's opener 3-2 and then bounced back yesterday with a 2-1 win in 10 innings. For more news in Niagara, go straight to our website at 610cktb.com. Your weather forecast is next.
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6: Taking a look at your weather forecast. Today we'll see a mix of sun and cloud with 40% chance of showers later this afternoon, reaching a high of 25. Partly cloudy skies with continuing showers this evening and a low of 10 overnight. That rain should be clearing up into tomorrow morning, warming up to a high of 28. And Tuesday, a mix of sun and cloud with 30% chance of showers and a high of 30.
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0: This is definitely K-pop. What do you do when you listen to K-pop?
1: What do I do when I listen to K-pop?
0: Yeah, what do you do when you listen to K-pop?
1: Listen to it, and probably have headphones on.
0: Okay. You just sit there like you're sitting there now, like no head bobbing.
1: What do you do when you listen to music?
0: It depends on the music.
1: Yeah.
0: Like, sometimes I listen to music while I'm doing things, like I like to have music on while I clean.
1: Mm-hmm.
0: Or whatever,
1: yeah.
0: As I get older, it's maybe a podcast or a 610 CKTV replay. I don't know, maybe. But, like, I dance.
1: Mm-hmm.
0: Yeah.
1: Yeah.
0: Or I rock out.
1: Mm-hmm.
0: Yeah. I make the devil horns go rock on.
1: Oh, okay.
0: Or the other ones that go, I love you, man.
1: Yeah,
0: like
1: yeah.
0: That kind of, yeah, no. Nothing?
1: I guess sometimes I could be, you know, doing a little bop, a little head bop.
0: Okay, great. That's all I was hoping for. How much trouble do you go to? Not trouble, but to what degree do you procure your board games? Like, how selective are you? Cause okay, my cousin, I'm gonna tell a quick story about my cousin. He's in Windsor. He's a great guy. Eric, I love you. But he collects. Like, he will find the Kickstarters and like all the like startup campaigns for games.
1: Mm-hmm.
0: He'll go through them and he'll decide which ones he's going to contribute to. And then he knows where the tabletop board game store in Windsor is. It's like a premium location, I guess. And like, if they have like the one with the wood case, and he has some games where we can't take the cards out of the plastic because like they're part of, like, he wants us to play the game, but he does not want us to get our greasy chicken wing fingers on his, you know, on his collectible games. Like, he's very, very much a collector. He wants to be up on the industry and to get new games and to play new things. He loves the games with the convoluted, complex rules where you spend the whole time explaining how the game works and then boom, it's over 3 hours later, luckily. He'll play the party games. He knows for the kids, like, he'll always get the kids the games they like for their birthdays and stuff. So yeah, but like, to what level of scrutiny, I guess, like, how do you pick games and how big is your, like, are you a collector?
1: Well, first of all, I think this is really funny, you know, as I'm listening to you describe, you said this was your cousin?
0: Yeah.
1: My soon-to-be brother-in-law, so Brandon's brother and his partner,
0: yep,
1: are that.
0: Okay.
1: When it comes to board games.
0: Yep.
1: And they live in Windsor.
0: Oh,
1: which
0: really?
1: Is really funny.
0: Oh,
1: so as soon as you said that,
0: we should introduce them.
1: Yeah, I wonder if they know each other.
0: Yeah.
1: If they are the exact same, where they have a dedicated room just for all of their board games. And we're not at that level.
0: Yet.
1: Usually, yet. we started out with all of like the basics. So we have like Battleship and, you know, Clue and Trouble.
0: I play Battleship on my iPhone.
1: Yeah.
0: With other Messenger users.
1: Mm-hmm.
0: When I get away from iPhone, which I hate, I will miss Battleship.
1: Mm-hmm.
0: I feel like I'm bonded.
1: It's a good game.
0: I'm bonded with my blue text people over Battleship.
1: Yeah.
0: So yeah. Okay. Sorry.
1: Yeah.
0: Clue.
1: Yeah, so we have like all of those classics.
0: Okay.
1: And then we find ourselves like buying a new game every time we have like company over.
0: Okay.
1: Like, if we know that we're gonna be like hosting like a bit of a bigger group.
0: Yep.
1: Then we'll go out to some kind of shop and look for a new game to play. Even if we haven't played some of our current games with, you know, these folks coming over, we'll still go out and learn a new game.
0: Okay,
1: to play. So we're kind of on the same page as everyone.
0: All right.
1: Cause that's honestly, I don't know, it's a weird pet peeve of mine, but like, if I'm learning a new board game.
0: Yeah.
1: And there's one or two people in the group who like, this is like their game. Like they know the ins and outs entirely of this whole game. And you just feel so like, especially if it's like a strategy game, then you just feel like so like overpowered by them the whole game.
0: Yeah.
1: So we try to avoid that.
0: That's my cousin. Like, we'll play these convoluted games, and I've learned how to like I've learned how to get the information I need from him. Like, he'll be like, okay, it's your turn, and you have these seven choices, and there's a pile of cards for this, a pile of cards for that, dice for that. And I'll be like, okay, like I need a high level synopsis before I can get
1: into,
0: like, what's the goal? Like, when, if I win, like, how do I, how do I win?
1: How do I win?
0: But even, even with that, he'd be like, well, it depends on the strategy that you want to take. If you want to take this strategy, and it's a big long explanation, I'm like, I think you actually like explaining your games to people more than playing the game. So I actually prefer like Cards Against Humanity type games.
1: That's, I think we were calling them like party games.
0: Okay.
1: Off air.
0: Is that,
1: you know,
0: is that what they, is that what they are? We play, my kids took me to Ludology, which I love.
1: I love Ludology.
0: Yeah,
1: we're there all the time.
0: The food is very good too.
1: It's
0: like
1: very good.
0: Yeah, it's good. They
1: you know,
0: seem like nice people.
1: All of the art actually on the walls in Ludology is done by local artists.
0: Oh, wow.
1: And you can
0: okay.
1: actually buy prints
0: okay.
1: of all of the, Brandon's brother does that all the time.
0: Oh, nice.
1: When
0: nice.
1: He comes to visit in Niagara, we always have to go to Ludology.
0: Oh, that's
1: and,
0: super
1: he
0: cool.
1: always buys a print from some local artist, which is nice.
0: Well, that's good. I think, like, part of, like, we've been talking about collections at a high level, too. And I think collections is that, like, we all get that, like, I forget whether it's the, I think it's the dopamine hit when you shop and buy something.
1: Yeah.
0: I think you get the serotonin from the excitement of the experience and then that hit itself when you get something. And that's just, we're just wired like that as a people. I don't blame anyone who gets that. So, but you do then sometimes have a room full of peacocks or a basement full of clowns or, like, other things that happen or games that, like, you know, maybe you're not going to play. So I like art and prints in particular because I think they're sort of like, they're not like, I don't want to see landfills full of, you know, people's beautiful art prints, but they're kind of, you know, you can have a print up for a year.
1: Yeah.
0: And then a year later, you're going to have new prints up.
1: Mm-hmm.
0: And it's sort of easy to rotate through as a collectible. I like the party games though. We play, my kids took me for Father's Day, I think. It was last year or the year before. And we played, there's like a meme picture and you have to caption the meme.
1: What do you meme?
0: What do you meme?
1: Yeah, we have that one.
0: Yes, that's...
1: that's a good one, yeah. That's just like a quick, easy, you know, everyone knows it right away.
0: Okay. We played, my friend in Six Nations. We ended up... like having a wild adventure where we ended up having to crash her house. Thank goodness she put us up for the night. And she had a native specific Cards Against Humanity.
1: Oh
0: like
1: my god.
0: Yeah.
1: Okay.
0: It was
1: nice.
0: Based on like res culture and it was a whole, so like I like how like they're like, I don't understand like some of these games. I'm like, do you sell 50 total like copies of this game?
1: Yeah.
0: And I think in some cases they do. And I think they're like, yeah, like we just made this game because we think this art is beautiful. Like it's not like Monopoly where it's like, if they don't sell 11 trillion units in a year, like some stockbroker, some Monopoly baron, some stockholding Monopoly baron is going to twist their mustache and go, we didn't make our sales growth. Right. Like these games are just like, people just do them for like some games like Cards Against Humanity and even what's the meme one?
1: What do you mean?
0: What do you mean? Yeah, like some of these games are popular and I'm sure get bought out by the big company, but a lot of these are just like creative people being creative and doing things. I knew someone that, I think one of my kids had a school project. No, my nephew had a school project where he had to design a game.
1: Yeah, I think I did that in like high school once.
0: Okay.
1: Actually, yeah, I think we did that specifically for like history class or something.
0: Yeah.
1: And we had to like pick a time era and then like make a board game. Based off of that, maybe we have the same curriculum.
0: It's neat.
1: Yeah,
0: it's neat for sure. It's cool. Thank you for the board game talk. I mean, I feel like there's more like that we could unpack in terms of this as a broader topic that we could discuss on air. I know we try not to be too newsy on the Sunday Morning of the Weekend edition, but I'm just following this story with Wabkanoo in Manitoba and the sort of banning of like we were talking about AI and banning kids off social. Social media, but also like limiting social media. I feel like that battle has been fought and lost by people that seek to sort of regulate it. And I actually like the argument that

0: Sally did this and Stevie did that. And I actually think that that's actually kind of healthy. You know, I still say touch grass, but like that's basically healthy. But what he's targeting more is AI. And mm-hmm. we're seeing more and more, AI and the specific way that these algorithms are meant to be addictive. Like they're meant to get you to swipe and then it's like 6 months later and you have a beard and you have like crusties in your hair and stuff as you roll out of the world. I don't know. Do you think that like as a younger person than me, as someone who's grown up with this normalized as a part mm-hmm. of your life, what do you think of this general movement?
1: Yeah, I can definitely agree with the banning of like just AI, especially from I want to say like teenagers and like that kind of Gen Alpha generation. excuse me. The whole banning of social media entirety, I think, is a little bit step too far. Was it Australia that did go through with the move that you have to be like 16 or older?
0: Yeah.
1: I do think that can be a little extreme, especially in 2026. Social media is just a part of our life now.
0: Okay.
1: And I feel like it can be used as a skill.
0: Yeah.
1: I feel like, you know, even like our job, you know, being a radio station, you know, we rely a lot on the internet and social media.
0: Yep.
1: So I feel like that is a skill you do have to teach, mm-hmm. you know, kids and young people to use responsibly. And I think that's kind of with the gap of AI as well.
0: Okay.
1: Of like there are ways to use AI responsibly and there is good to AI, mm-hmm. but there is also a lot of bad to AI. And I feel like we're kind of in this weird middle ground of like, well, I don't even know how to recognize what's good AI and what's bad AI.
0: Yeah.
1: So I feel like instead of just kind of banning it outright, if we had more education on it and more knowledge about what it actually is and how to actually properly use it and not just ChatGPT your essay on, you know, World War II that's due in a week, but, you know, you don't want to do it, so you just AI, right? You know what I mean? Because that's obviously becoming a very big increasing issue that's going on with young people. And I feel like that's also why a lot of these bans are coming into place as well, especially in the education system. But I feel like it's just because there's no education on it.
0: You're right. I think we're afraid to, though, like, and this is interesting because I think it would be very popular in the general public to stand up to these gigantic tech companies that are very, very, very wealthy.
1: Mm-hmm.
0: And like, there might be people that work in these industries and stuff, and not to begrudge you if you're making a living of this, not to vilify you, but like, basically these companies print money.
1: Mm-hmm.
0: And they do it at the expense of our data, which is another fight that's been lost. But like, I don't understand why there's no talk of regulating them.
1: Yeah.
0: And mm-hmm. and like smoking, right? Like you can't actually stop people from smoking.
1: Yeah.
0: But it costs
1: exactly.
0: $1 billion for mm-hmm. a pack of smokes these days. It's like, I don't know, almost $20 for a pack of smokes these days. So if you wanna smoke, go ahead. But like there's gonna be some guardrails on here. They're gonna make you really think. I don't understand why, like with AI, like I at least wanna this would be something that I think should be the basement. I think AI should be labeled.
1: Yeah.
0: And I think
1: if you're
0: using AI, mm-hmm. you should tell people you're using AI and the extent to which you're using it with full transparency.
1: I even think as simple as if you post a video to TikTok and it's AI,
0: yeah.
1: there should be a mandatory label somewhere in this video that, or a disclaimer of some sort saying this video is AI.
0: Yeah.
1: Like this is not correct information. This is not human made. This is AI.
0: Yeah.
1: So sure, you can watch it. That's fine. Mm-hmm. You have the freedom and you have the choice to do that. But just, I think there needs to be more understanding of what we're learning.
0: Yeah. Yeah. Okay. All right. That was a good perspective. Thank you. Thank you for that. Thanks for indulging me on a more serious, more serious topic. Really appreciate you. That top three list. Stellar.
1: Thank you. We'll
0: finish the board game conversation on another day, but the office beetle is crawling
1: through.
0: There's
1: a bug.
0: So I'm going to end this segment.
1: Coming to attack me.
0: So you can get out of here.
1: I'm gonna escape.
0: Save yourself, CJ. Save you. Thank you so much. Bye.
1: Thanks.

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2: 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One in 10 homeowners hit underground infrastructure while digging last year. 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
8: Taking a look at your weather forecast. Today we'll see a mix of sun and cloud with 40% chance of showers later this afternoon, reaching a high of 25. Partly cloudy skies with continuing showers this evening and a low of 10 overnight. That rain should be clearing up into tomorrow morning, warming up to a high of 28. And Tuesday, a mix of sun and cloud with 30% chance of showers and a high of 30.
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0: 8:26 to check it out. The Sunday morning, the weekend edition here. You're getting the most caffeinated version of Carl and Jace. Is Jace heavily caffeinated?
1: Well, I'd say so.
0: We had something we were going to revisit earlier in the show, and I can't remember what it was. I'm like, oh, when we're a little bit busier later in the show, we'll revisit this topic. And I can't remember what it was.
1: Yeah, I mean, I wanted to ask what your favorite classic board game was.
0: Risk? Risk.
1: I'm actually not sure I've ever played Risk.
0: Sorry, Risk I really liked because I have fond memories. I meant Clue.
1: Oh, Clue's my favorite as well.
0: Okay, yeah.
1: I like that it's kind of, you know, you gotta think. You gotta outwit everyone around you if you want to win the game.
0: We hit a Clue loophole where someone got a crazy advantage early in the game. Someone made a mistake on their answer, and it that's the only thing that happened. It was a genuine mistake. Like we're all friends. Like we're not cutthroat. Like we're literally, I kind of like Clue because I also don't like trying to like slit the throat of the person next to you to win. And some board game cultures definitely encourage that environment where they're like a little hyper competitive. Like Clue is not that. So, but I forget what happened where, yeah, like someone ended up inadvertently sort of revealing who the killer would be like earlier in the game than it should have happened. And once they knew, they just went and got like to the room and won the game pretty much. So, but yeah, no, it's simple. It's straightforward. I think you can reset and play it 100 times over and it's a little bit different. It encourages, like, it's sort of fun to like get into the characters and stuff.
1: Yeah. And do you ever kind of like mislead people? Like you'll make a guess that kind of throws off the information for everyone else.
0: Ooh.
1: Sometimes you have to do that because you get to a point in endgame where everyone's down to their last couple pieces of evidence. And if you're paying attention, you kind of know what they're looking for based on what's left. So you might be like, oh, like, you know, you throw in something where maybe you already know 2 bits of the information. You're just kind of fishing for one, and you're hoping that those 2 you already know is kind of thrown off their list.
0: Yeah, nice, yeah. Yeah, that's good.
1: The reason I have Clue on the mind is yesterday at work, the movie from, I think, 1985 was on.
0: Okay.
1: It's literally a movie rendition of the game, and yeah. I was like, well, I'm going to watch this and see what it's all about.
0: How was it in terms of quality?
1: Well, the issue is, like, I only caught the first, say, like, half hour because I was on my lunch.
0: Yep.
1: But then also with the storm that was rolling through there, the satellite kept cutting out.
0: Okay.
1: So, I mean, it was just funny. I know, like, Christopher Lloyd was Professor Plum.
0: Ah, no way. Okay.
1: And that's, you know, and Tim Curry was in it as the butler.
0: Oh, yes.
1: But
0: yes.
1: I would have liked to watch the whole thing, but, you know.
0: I feel like you can find it. I feel like it's out there. It's out there. Let me grab, there are several texts, so let me grab all of these. Big Mac from Thorold said that many years ago when my ex and I got together, I had a really nice beer can collection going. When it disappeared one day, I knew we were doomed. Not all bad though. Now I'm able to collect pictures of my beautiful grandkids as well as my 164 NASCAR diecast and a 45-year concert and sports ticket collection. That's a hard one. Like, I have a hard time letting go of concert ticks, but I just don't, like, I should have kept them, but I'm lucky enough, I guess, I go to enough concerts where it's not like a rarity. So, not as many as some people. Some people get right into it. Bob from Bob Fleet said, I have a lot of books too. It gets bad. Pops are everywhere now. GT Boutique has some cool ones at the moment if you're interested. Jason. Yeah. That's with Jason. So yeah, if you want, you can get some pops there. Sharon and Sean from Plaster Rock said, sports cards, racing ones, specifically coins and old toys. I swear my aunt says that she gave me like a First Nations head nickel or First Nations head penny one time. Not my aunt, my grandma said that. And she said she gave it to me and I was like, I don't know, 6 or something, wanted to collect coins and she says I lost it and like, she's not happy that I lost it. I'm like, I'm 6. I still don't feel bad about it, except that I now wish I could have ever seen one like out in the wild. I think that'd be pretty cool. CEO Mark from The Hague said, always bright and sunny in The Hague. Green glow at a minimum. Thank you for that. 100% silk, old Persian rug. That is stylish. That is 100% stylish. Lieutenant Colombo shared his Persian rug, and it looks great. Pete from North Niagara Falls, tying a couple topics together. I have over 500 CDs tucked away in the basement. I guess you can call that a collection. Haven't bought anything in a while and having trouble getting into newer music, starting to feel out of touch as I get older. What was such an important part of my life and identity has slowly slipped away. I struggle with music discovery. I went through an era where I was listening to Dream because, like, I wanted the pop culture songs. But then a lot of the stuff they replay, I'm like, yeah, like, I've heard this, you know, I've heard this a bit. So, but I'm lucky that I have younger people in my life, and I'm grateful even for my own kids, but even for, like, some of the younger kids and stuff that are, like, in my friends' network and stuff. Like, I'm just grateful I can ask them and, like, hear about, like, Pierce the Veil, or, like, have somebody explain, like, what this Sabrina Carpenter song is about, or whatever. Music discovery is one that, like, I never want to not be into new music, even if I don't understand it. And so I rib CJ about K-pop, but, like, it's a whole thing. And I'm curious about the culture, the phenomenon, what makes you want to get into it. You can combine the Pez and Silver collections. Okay. All right. That's good to know. Lord Mayor Britt, Monopoly, Trivial Pursuit, card games, crib, for example. Yeah, I don't know. I put card games and board games in a different category. Does your family do card game at all? Can you play euchre?
1: We played euchre last night, but I had to get a mad refresher. I've only played it like two or three times.
0: Do you know what I'm doing on the desk? Can you see? Do you understand why I'm doing it, though? You can see what I'm doing with my hand.
1: Would that be you indicating you have high card or whatever?
0: It would be me indicating that I have diamonds. For listeners,
1: only matters if diamonds trump.
0: It would be me telling you that I have a lot of diamonds in my hand.
1: Oh, like if you want to play alone, kind of thing. I don't know. I'm trying.
0: You're fishing, or you're swimming out there.
1: Because so. You want your partner supposed to kind of hope/know you.
0: Because you play together.
1: Yeah.
0: And because you should not know what's in your partner's hand, the whole thing about euchre is table talk. And I'm not encouraging it, but I've played enough euchre to know that, like, a lot of people think it's, like, quite the sly thing to sneak in table talk. And so, but yeah, the ring one is one. The other one is, like, people just scratch in their heart area. Like, so you're letting people know, because even if you don't have diamonds in your hand, by me telling you, like, I have diamonds, or, like, the other one is people will just say outright, like, oh, what a terrible hand, to sort of let your partner know, like, take more risks, because, like, I'm not going to be able to, like, you're supposed to be able to count on your partner for a trick. I don't know. There's a whole thing. So I don't know why I'm going on and on when you haven't played this game, but but card games are a different laneway, I guess, than a lot of the board games. So yeah, do you play new games as well, or do you just play classic board games?
1: I mean, I would.
0: Okay.
1: I don't think I'm...
0: Have you gone to Ludology?
1: Oh, years ago.
0: Okay. All right. I won't get roped into a Monopoly. I refuse to be lured into anything that resembles Monopoly. Yeah, Pete from Fort Erie said that's called cheating. Like, table talk is 100% cheating in euchre. Like, that is, it's wrong. If you were in a euchre tournament, it is strictly forbidden. I'm just saying that I grew up in a household where people would try to find clever ways to indicate to their partner. And so there's one thing you can do. You can try and stop the cheating, which is right and the correct thing to do, or you can find your own way to cheat. It's also, like, what's not cheating is you start to understand, like, the way that your partner plays as a strategic way. Like there was a game you were telling me about the strategy of, and if you understand the strategy and sort of what people are thinking about and how they're sort of going into it, it helps you with the game. So yeah, do you ever play Trivial Pursuit?
1: Oh yeah.
0: We got this one from Lord Mayor Britt too. I think the problem with trivia games now, I have friends in Binbrook, and we go to their house, and the kids love to be the sort of host and they'll read out the answer and we'll just play like fastest answer wins, but they play this like 90s pop culture game. And oh, I forget what it's called, but it's like, it's a, one of the card games and you pull them out and they'll ask a question about 90s pop culture and you have to answer. Like there'll be a question about Friends, or there'll be a question about like movies from the 90s, or, you know, what Julia Roberts movie, et cetera, like that kind of thing. And you have to name it. And so, but the problem is we played it a couple of times and you start to learn. Like, you start to get, like, repeat questions and stuff that, like, oh, yeah, like, Celine Dion saying My Heart Will Go On. And you even know it before they even start the questions. So, yeah, I think that's the problem with, like, some of these games don't have high replay value necessarily. So, turn down a Bauer, lose for an hour, means nothing?
1: Nope.
0: Okay. The Bowers are in the game are the Jacks.
1: Okay.
0: So if you make it diamonds, which is red, then the Jack of Diamonds is the right Bower. It's the single most powerful card.
1: And then the next highest is the Jack of Hearts.
0: Exactly.
1: See, yeah, I learned that yesterday.
0: Okay. All right. And then, spades and clubs are the other side of it. So the thing with me, like, let's say we hadn't picked our cards yet either, cause you have to set a trump in it. And what that means is that those are the most important cards in the game. And so the other thing about me tapping my diamond finger is I might be telling you if it's your turn to make it trump to try to make it red, or that I have a lot of red or diamonds in my hand. It's the same thing with the heart. With the heart side of it. So again, I get that it's cheating and I'm not encouraging cheating or anything like that, but I'm just saying I'm old on these streets of euchre, and I've seen a lot of people play a lot of different ways, and that's one of the ways that they...
1: See, I feel like last night I picked up some good ground of understanding the game.
0: Yep.
1: However, I kept getting dealt garbage.
0: Ugh.
1: So it was hard to really get a good feel for it, because it was like every single time I'm like, well, I'm going to pass on what turned up because I have nothing.
0: Yeah.
1: And then we were just getting killed.
0: Yeah.
1: And then at the end, like, it was kind of close, and I was thinking, like, you know, maybe I just didn't play well, but it was more just, you know, sometimes you just don't get the cards.
0: That's what's tough. I've played a lot of Euchre. I genuinely like playing Euchre. I can actually play Euchre okay without table talk. I expect my partner to always take one trick, though, always. So if you make it trump, I'll do it on the, and those are my favorite Euchre players, are the ones who, they will just make it on garbage. Because there's a strategic advantage to you setting whatever is trump. And they're like, I don't know, I guess it is table talk, but like someone on the opposite, like let's say you and I were playing against, I don't know, CJ and Ryan, and Ryan made it hearts or CJ made it diamonds, and you and I have a lot of diamonds, one of us might actually say thank you. And that, like, that's a little bit of a table talk, but it's what people do. Do you think the people you were playing with table talked last night at all, or were they playing it straight down the middle?
1: I don't think really, but because it was kind of like a teaching game, it was sort of an open discussion around the table as we were going.
0: Okay.
1: And especially for the first couple hands, because it was like, okay, like, this got played, so you would want to do this, and then, like, because you played that, this person's playing this thing.
0: Yeah.
1: Then that got less and less as we went, but again, I got dealt a bunch of trash, so we kind of got killed.
0: It's knowing when to, like, hold back, knowing when to play. Yeah, I really like Euchre. Like, of a lot of the games that are out there, like, it is just, like, experience obviously benefits you. I still think it's easy enough that, like, that's the fine line, is you want to play something complicated enough that it challenges you, but easy enough that people want to play with you. So that, I think that's the balance that you want to strike. We got a couple more things we want to chit chat about today. Oh, but we only have one more segment to do. Are we in our last segment again? Wow. How did this happen, Jace? Every single show.
1: We should petition for a 4-hour show on Sundays.
0: I've asked for extra hours. No success yet, but yeah, I feel like that'll go over pretty well, but, I understand. I also understand that we have to hit a pause right now, so I'll be right back. I'll give a little bit of my love to you.
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8: Taking a look at your weather forecast. Today we'll see a mix of sun and cloud with 40% chance of showers later this afternoon, reaching a high of 25. Partly cloudy skies with continuing showers this evening and a low of 10 overnight. That rain should be clearing up into tomorrow morning, warming up to a high of 28. And Tuesday, a mix of sun and cloud with 30% chance of showers and a high of 30.
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0: thought that was gospel growing up. Like, it's okay to eat fish because I don't have any feelings. I don't know why that one line. It's like baked into my psyche.
1: Yeah.
0: Nice touch. I think I'm still a little saturated for Nirvana from like... Oh, dude. Okay, Pete's got a text, and I want to talk about Pete's text, but I gotta ask you a couple movie related questions, because I saw some great movies, and I think you have like good movie taste. Have you seen The Sound of Metal?
1: I have not. That's the one where the drummer loses his hearing, right?
0: Brilliant.
1: Okay, gotta watch. I've heard it's good.
0: I actually wish I would have thought of this afterwards. I read a review afterwards that said, like, cause I did put my phone down and I'm like, okay, I get it. Like, I need to really check in for this movie. But the review actually said, listen to it with headphones. And I might actually go back one day and listen to it with headphones on, because the way they use audio in the movie is very, very well thought out. So if you're gonna watch it alone, like, you might as well just throw on some headphones and check it out. So I saw that. So I'm recommending it. I am working my way through all the CBC Gem movies. Because like I'm trying to not have like 12 billion subscriptions and CBC Gem is free, but it's a vibe kill because it has a million ads in it, and it's all government propaganda. It's wild. So but the other movie that I watched, and I'm curious if you would like it, if you've heard of it, Nirvana, the band, the show, the movie. Did I talk about it on air last week already?
1: No, but you mentioned it to me.
0: Okay. All right. Are you familiar with, is it Matt Johnson, the maker of the film? Did you see the Blackberry movie?
1: The what movie?
0: The Blackberry movie.
1: Oh, yeah, no.
0: Okay. All right. I'm trying to get a couple layers deep on my movie appreciation. So Matt Johnson is a Canadian filmmaker and he made the Blackberry movie. And like, as someone who was obsessed with Blackberry, I rather enjoyed it. It was the rise and fall of it. And it like Jim Bosley in the movie is like hilarious. Like they just play him as like the prototypical CEO, like just barking at people and smiling as he deprives his workers' rights and like just like making changes to be a maniac because he has power. And he's played so well. The whole hockey thing is done so well in the movie. So, but I didn't realize I watched it because I watched Nirvana, I'm trying to remember the order, Nirvana, the band, the show, the movie, because he also makes that movie and it's like such a low budget, like DIY sort of thing that he does. But the things they do in the movie are like so crazy, but the plot is actually, it's actually pretty, pretty engaging. So I'm officially recommending it. But the reason that I recommend the Blackberry movie is because it's the same guy. And what's neat is if you didn't know, you might think the budget and production and everything were a little bit higher on it. Like, I don't know where you are in Canadian cinema, but I obviously want to support local cinema. I want to support local cinema makers. I'm going to talk about one more local, very hyper local, filmmaker who's Canadian. But yeah, I don't know if you follow that scene at all. But the thing about Blackberry is like it's low budget. And it's made with now this sort of group of people who all sort of hang out together and do these projects together. And it's very, very clever. So I think you would like Nirvana, the band, the show, the movie. If you get a chance to watch it, let me know. Yeah, I think you would enjoy it. I've got Prisoners on my list of movies to watch still, right? I should watch that.
1: Prisoners is really good. But be in for like a dark ride because it's long.
0: How long is it?
1: God, it's probably between 2.5 and 3 hours.
0: Two and a half. Yeah, 2.5 is kind of, that's close to my upper limit. If it's 3 hours, it's got to be great.
1: I think it's, I'm going to guess it's like 240.
0: Okay.
1: That's my guess, but let me see.
0: Okay. All right. Let me see. I'm trying to find
1: 233.
0: Okay. 2 hours. That's not bad. That'll do. That'll do. Like, it's not like, you know, it's not like I'm the great decider anyways. I think, shoot, I'm trying to find the movie. Do you follow April Mullen at all?
1: I don't think so.
0: I believe she's from Niagara Falls. Her like family is like the Mullins plant fame. I'm not sure if you're familiar with the flower store. I've bought like countless Mother's Day flowers and gift flowers and things like that from there. So I think shoot, it just played at the PAC. Anyways, it's about this East Coast town that I want to see it, and I wonder if any listeners have seen it. But it's about this East Coast town, and they lose their, I think it's coal mine, or they lose their factory, or they lose their main industrial driver. So they end up pretending to be lobster fishers, but they're actually moving trunks like in and out of this port town. And it's apparently stellar. And again, it's like a Niagara based filmmaker. Like, how much more local can you get than that? So I've had that recommended. Anyways, I'm always looking for tips. So, Lord Mayor Britt says we used to play euchre for shots. First point, they do a shot. Last point, the same. Lone hand, they drink. You get euchred. Your team drinks. Interesting evening after a while. Count on your partner for one trick. That's 100% the rule. Lord Mayor Britt said last Blackberry I had, till BB came unsupported, was red. Developer Z30, bloody great phone. Still have a collection of Blackberries from the inception days. I finally donated mine to like some of the places that take cell phones and repurpose them for people that are looking for older phones. I had the key too. I was a late Blackberry adopter. Okay, all right. Pete from North Niagara Falls. As you know, we normally talk about food, movies, pop culture. We have like certain go-to topics on this. What do you think of, did you see Pete's lunch text or his breakfast text? He said, okay, listen, I love and appreciate quality food, but one of my favorite breakfast dishes is what he calls a nasty grilled cheese sandwiches. Wonder bread, two slices of processed cheese, and bacon. He did smoke the bacon on his own. Have a good week. Do you feel like the lowbrow element comes out of it though when you smoke your own bacon?
1: I mean, as in like in regards to,
0: he's basically saying like, I don't eat bougie foods. I'm a common man eating my Wonder Bread and processed cheese sandwich, which like that's up there with like a boiled hot dog.
1: Yeah.
0: And like KD, like there's just a certain sort of list of, for me, it's Mr. Noodles, as I think you've heard me go on and on and on about, though I do bougie it up with shrimp and fried, you know, everything, market mushrooms, everything. So I like to kick it up a notch, but that, I guess that's the thing, is that I don't actually think that this counts as a lowbrow food because he added the smoked bacon that he smoked himself.
1: I mean, it still is, I guess. It's just, you're stepping up the bacon.
0: All right. I mean, he does say that regular overpriced bacon will do. I still feel like once you add a tomato, even adding bacon, I feel like it goes another layer deep, and it stops being, I don't know, an everyday, like, do you have your own version of like, just like, I'm hungry, I have no time, I have no money, I am just dropping two pieces of Wonder Bread and processed cheese into like a little teaspoon of margarine, and that's going to be my lunch today. Do you have an equivalent of that? I think my oldest, it's Pogo's.
1: I guess for me it's like pizza pockets or yeah, like noodles.
0: I have emergency pizza pockets. They're not even pizza pockets though. They're not even like the McNiagara brand, like pizza pocket. They're like the McNiagara being that, you know, they make French fries and home fries and everything else. People can figure out what brand I'm talking about there. So it's not even the McNiagara brand pizza pocket itself. It's like the R compliments, like pizza. I don't even know what it's called. I kind of want to read the package and see like pizza
1: snack.
0: Yeah. Pizza flavored round bready delight or whatever.
1: Do you prefer McNiagara pockets or McBurry pops?
0: McBurry Pops.
1: Pills Niagara's.
0: Oh, Pills Niagara. Oh!
1: Pops.
0: No, that, I, you know what?
1: Pops or pockets?
0: I'm so, like, yeah, like the croissants and whatnot. Like, or they do the tube of cookie dough. They do the tube of croissants.
1: Half moon pizza snack or round pizza snack?
0: Oh, okay. Round.
1: Okay, me too.
0: Round, yeah.
1: Better pepperoni.
0: My knockoff R compliments once, or Niagara compliments, from like Niagara Basics, where I get like 90% of my food, they're round, and I do like that part of it. So, but I like the other ones. They're almost like calzones, like little, but super processed.
1: Well, the round ones have actual pepperoni slices.
0: Okay.
1: The calzone ones have like diced up chopped pepperoni.
0: Oh yeah. Yeah. Like a Windsor pizza, and they're shredded pepperoni, like a bunch of weirdos that, yeah. no, that, I don't know, but that is like, I try to have at least two varieties of food in my freezer at any given moment. I don't know what your freezer game is like. Is that you or is that Mrs. Jace that like stocks up the freezer?
1: The freezer is more like I throw my random snacks in there when I get them, but like we got like our sweet potato fries. There's some like pork chops and chicken breasts frozen in there for whenever we want to thaw them out and make some dinner.
0: Okay.
1: I don't know what else we got in there. Just like frozen, a frozen berry medley for smoothies.
0: That's 1000% my youngest teenager. Like that's her staple. She's like, you need to know that I can never be in a house where there's not frozen berries in the freezer. Like this is a requirement for my life that sustains me. And like, yeah, her, like I bought a little blender, like one of those cup blenders, and it's a game changer. But our freezer's tiny, so I have to be selective about what I keep in there. Like I'm in an apartment with the smallest freezer I've ever had, and it kills me.
1: Yeah, we are strapped for space too. I can't wait until I can get a deep freeze, like okay. A chest freezer.
0: Okay.
1: Because if that was the case, I would have so much food stocked up, probably meat and stuff, just frozen. But we have to kind of be really strategic with our space.
0: The thing that takes up a lot of freezer real estate that I miss having on a regular basis, and I don't have access to it because I don't live in the Falls anymore either, but there's just something about not just tater tots, but like the Le Coco's, again, like unlabeled bag of a giant, I think it's $10, and you get like several kilograms, well, at least a couple kilograms of tater tots. And I, again, it, especially because like I lucked into like a stovetop toaster that is also like an air fryer somehow. It's not as good as a full-on air fryer, but like it gets hot and it does convection really well. So I miss having the real estate, the freezer real estate for that. Pete from North Niagara Falls does say Big Red's bacon. Fair. Yeah, fair. Go Connor Timmins, by the way. Lord Mayor Britt, sunny side up eggs, uncut rye or Italian bread to lay the eggs on to manage, and sausage. Sometimes real bacon, not crazy on home fries as they're usually overseasoned. Brings me back to the early flying saucer days. Yeah, early flying saucer back in the day. Lieutenant Colombo, Crystal Beach, it's great to hear. It's great to eat organic and healthy food if one can afford it. But in the majority of cases, beggars cannot be choosers. No, I'm proud of my ability. Like, a friend had family from out of town. And she's sort of new to Niagara herself, too, only been here a couple of years. And, like, she was telling about her experience in the Falls, and she's like, I'm on my way to Noddle. I gave her a diner, and it hit the money. I'm like, nope, like, I get it. Like, your family's coming in from the res. They're going to want value. They're going to want, I'll just tell you, it has liver and onions. And I gave her a diner, and it was money. So, I'm not just about the Diner 29, Diner House 29 fancy experience. Like, I can't mess with the Wonder Bread grilled cheese process, though. I won't do it.
1: I appreciate all qualities of food, whether it be not so great for you and cheap towards great for you and expensive. I just like to follow the quality to value ratio.
0: Yeah.
1: I like that little middle. It's like, okay, I don't mind spending a little bit more if it's way better.
0: Yeah.
1: But I don't want to spend $1 million more for something that's a little better, you know?
0: Yep.
1: I like those middle of the roads. And who doesn't love a greasy spoon?
0: Yeah, nope, true. It's true. If they cut their home fries, like if they cut real potatoes into home fries, not using the frozen bag ones, I'm down. Pete from North Niagara Falls, I'm going to make this the last text. The Le Coco's bag of tater tots is so thin, hard to transport. Those are an air fryer staple. That bag does like to open on its own. Like if you don't store it in the freezer perfectly, you'll find the back ends and then your tater tots fall out and they're freezer burned and it's the worst. It's the worst thing that could ever happen. The other worst thing that could happen is a good show comes to an end. Jace, thank you so much.
1: Thank you, Carol.
0: CJ, thank you so much for coming on and for doing the news for us. We got to leave it there. Don't worry, we'll be back next Sunday. Miss you guys already. Nagit Viswagweg.

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3: Good morning, I'm Christine Jansen. Here's what's making news. BC's provincial health officer says one of the four Canadians isolating in the province who had been on board a cruise ship where there was a hantavirus outbreak has received a presumptive positive test.
4: Dr. Bonnie Henry says the person is from the Yukon and developed mild symptoms on Thursday, including a fever and headache. She says samples have been sent to a national microbiology lab in Winnipeg for the tests to be confirmed. Henry says protocols were followed and that three of the four people who were isolating in BC have been brought to hospitals in Victoria, while the fourth person remains in isolation at home. The four people from the MV Honduras were flown to Victoria last weekend. Lisa Laporte, The Canadian Press.
3: Economists are expecting inflation to top 3% for the first time since 2023, when Statistics Canada reports price data for April later this week. Gas prices continued to climb last month as the war in Iran throttled the global flow of oil from the Gulf region, pushing prices higher at the pumps. Desjardins economist LJ Valencia says the federal government's move to waive the fuel excise tax mid-month will help with some of the pinch faces motorists.
5: And so that may provide some relief. That said, that won't be enough to offset the significant growth in energy and by extension gasoline prices that we're seeing. We expect that to feed into the headline inflation numbers for April and in subsequent months as well.
3: Desjardins last week revised up its forecast for inflation in this year and next, as economists there expect high fuel costs to feed into the cost of food and clothing. Canadian aid groups are weighing how to respond to U.S. policies blocking funding for organizations that provide abortion services, sexual health information, or LGBTQ plus advocacy in developing countries.
6: Since 1985, Republican administrations have implemented what they call the Mexico City policy, which blocks American aid funding from going to groups that provide abortion counseling or referrals. U.S. President Donald Trump drastically expanded this policy in February by applying the ban to any groups receiving funding from other sources for abortion services and those advocating for sexual and gender minorities. The rollback on feminist aid has Oxfam Canada warning that people will die as a result of the Trump policy. The Canadian Partnership for Women and Children's Health is urging Canada to assemble a coalition of like-minded countries to preserve sexual health services and advocacy for reproductive rights. David Augustine, The Canadian Press.
3: And Michael and The Devil Wears Prada 2 are set to battle it out for first place at the box office this weekend. More from Lisa Taylor.
7: Just have all these songs in my head.
8: Don't wanna be what you wanna be, a man.
7: Just gotta get them out.
9: Both films are looking to make over $20 million in what is the third weekend for The Devil Wears Prada sequel and fourth weekend for the Michael Jackson biopic. Meanwhile, Mortal Kombat 2 is projected to make around $15 million in its second weekend. Elsewhere, all three new films this weekend, including Obsession, In the Grey, and Is God Is, are all expected to make less than $10 million in their debuts. I'm Lisa Taylor.
3: Now taking a look at sports, the Montreal Canadiens are going the distance again in the second round. The visiting Buffalo Sabres rallied from a 3-1 first period deficit last night to thump the host Canadiens 8-3 to force a seventh and deciding game in their series. It will be played tomorrow night at KeyBank Center. And the Toronto Blue Jays will be aiming to win their three-game series with the host Detroit Tigers today when they send right-hander Kevin Gausman to the mound. The Jays lost Friday's opener 3-2 and then bounced back yesterday with a 2-1 win in 10 innings. For more news in Niagara, go straight to our website at 610cktb.com. 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
3: Taking a look at your weather forecast. Today we'll see a mix of sun and cloud with 40% chance of showers later this afternoon, reaching a high of 25. Partly cloudy skies with continuing showers this evening and a low of 10 overnight. That rain should be clearing up into tomorrow morning, warming up to a high of 28. And Tuesday, a mix of sun and cloud with 30% chance of showers and a high of 30.
17: It's the TED Radio Hour from NPR. I'm Manoush Zomorodi, and we are going to take you back to 1989 and to the first gay video game ever.
18: Yeah, it was a big deal. The sounds had to be kept very small.
19: Hey, hey!
18: Everything had to fit on that 800 megabyte diskette. It was very limited. The basic premise of the game is that you assume the role of a lesbian detective named Tracker McDyke, and you are searching for your friend who is a drag queen, and her name is Tessie LaFemme.
17: This is CM Ralph, the creator of Caper in the Castro.
18: She's got some inside information about something that's going on in this little neighborhood of the game, which is the metaphor for Castro Street in San Francisco. But before she can get the information to you, the phone suddenly hangs up. And this is where you're left. You're left, oh my God, where's my friend?
17: In the late 80s, CM was working in Silicon Valley by day and at night making Caper in the Castro on their Mac Plus.
18: Tessie, thankfully, if you finish the game, you free her. She's trapped down in a cellar with all these bio contaminants that the secret plot is they're going to release this into the air or water or something. A lot of it's not clear to me still, but that's the threat, the annihilation, basically, of LGBTQ community. And I think that directly reflects how it felt back then. During that time, it was the height of the AIDS epidemic, and I had seen so many of my gay male friends just disappear. It felt at times like we were under annihilation and nobody cared. No one was helping us. We had to help each other.
19: So when Caper and the Castro was complete, CM shared it with friends. Someone posted it on an online LGBTQ bulletin board, and the game took off.
18: Yeah, you know, it just kind of spread.
19: So at its high point, about how many copies do you think were downloaded?
18: The estimate I had been given, and this was after it had been out for about 5 years, somebody had estimated it was about 250,000 copies.
19: Wow!
18: Yeah, but we have no way of knowing.
19: So did you make any other games, or was that it?
18: This was really the only game I made.
19: CM put the original diskette of Caper in the Castro in their bottom desk drawer. And for years, they didn't really think about it. They figured that that part of their life was over. Until someone got in touch in 2017.
20: I'm Adrian Shaw. I'm a professor in media studies and production at Temple University.
19: Adrian was researching old LGBTQ video games, and she'd heard about Caper in the Castro.
20: And I wanted to know more about the person making the game. Like, why did you even start doing this? Like, how did you do it? So I reached out to CM and just said, hey, I'd love to talk to you more about this game.
18: I was stunned. I'll be honest with you. My first reaction was, what? No, that can't be right.
19: CM pulled out that old diskette from their bottom drawer, but...
18: The operating system for that game had died a long time ago. It no longer existed, so there was no way to actually play the game.
20: And CM said, like, do you think there's a way to get these games playable again? And I was like, I don't know, but let me ask.
19: Adrian ended up finding someone with the technology to extract Caper in the Castro off the diskette, and she got it uploaded to the Internet Archive, the online library of the Internet.
18: And that's where it is now. You can play the game online.
19: Well, how does that feel, like, that your game
18: Strange.
19: Is available for... Does it?
18: No, I don't think I'll ever be used to it. I do get mail from people, 10 to 15 emails a year. People just wanting to thank me, and I get a little teary.
19: What do they say? Can you read us one?
18: Dear CM, I had a wonderful time this evening playing Caper in the Castro. Thank you for this priceless contribution to both the history of computer gaming and the LGBTQIA+ community. And thank you for helping pave the way for the rest of us. And that, you know, when I get stuff like that, I'm like, oh, man.
19: Yeah, because it's more than saving your game from being forgotten. It's really saving a piece of history.
18: Yeah, it's my love letter to my community.
19: From filing cabinets to floppy disks, the way we store our information is always in danger of going obsolete, taking along with it entire chunks of our past. And it's not just our stories and data that are in jeopardy. Thanks to climate change, the world around us is morphing faster than ever too, quickly making maps outdated. So how can we keep our records up to date and safe? Is it even possible to truly save anything for all eternity? On this episode, we search the past, present, and future for answers.
21: Boy, it's everything digital is just completely ephemeral. Whether it's formats that go out of date, like those floppies, just try to run one. Or a CD, find somebody that has a DVD player. I mean, it's starting to get such that things that are really recent are just going away.
19: This is Brewster Kahle.
21: The average life of a web page before it's either changed or deleted is 100 days. That's it. I think it was kind of a cruel joke to call web pages pages because you think of them as lasting a long time.
1: Yeah.
21: You know, Gutenberg Bibles and all of that kind of thing. And nope.
19: Brewster knew this was going to be a problem. Disappearing websites, missing chapters of the internet. He knew this way back in 1996. And that is why he created the Internet Archive. As we heard, it's where Caper in the Castro can still be found. And over the years, the archive's mission has expanded, saving old books and movies, TV shows, and music.
21: The idea is to try to build the library of everything, the Library of Alexandria for the digital age. We can make all the books, music, video, web pages, software, everything ever published by people available to anybody curious enough to want to have access to it. That was the dream of the internet, and the Internet Archive is a part of making that dream come true.
19: Which is a lofty goal and a huge endeavor, because how does someone even begin to back up the internet? Brewster started by building something he called the Wayback Machine.
21: Yes, probably the most used and important part of the Internet Archive right now is the Wayback Machine, where we have collected web pages by going and basically clicking every web link on every web page every 2 months. So if you go to archive.org and type in a URL, we'll show you different versions of that URL over time.
1: Mm-hmm.
21: We collect about a billion URLs every day. And we're finding that it's really important to journalists that are trying to find what actually happened. Lawyers love it because they can use it to say, hey, you said this before, and now you're not saying that. It's the only record often.
19: Yeah, and you can dig up information that someone's deleted.

0: large part of the policy of the impact on our country while Donald Trump was first president was through his Twitter feed. And then they turned it off.
1: Hmm.
0: So it all just kind of disappeared. So we have a copy that we have made available through the Wayback Machine that makes it so we can see what it is. Or when a company goes under, GeoCities, and just everybody's sites go away. They're endless of these sites that go away or make different business decisions. And so people say, gosh, I'm glad that I can get a hold of that.
1: Right.
0: But we run into things like locked files, databases you can't get through to. Some of those make things real challenges. We're working back and forth with the different websites to try to make things available. And the web also has parts that go obsolete so that the old websites, you can't replay them anymore. So there's challenges every day.
1: Do you ever worry about things being lost to the past? I mean, I can imagine that this would make you neurotic.
0: Oh.
1: Like, oh, we missed something.
0: Oh, yes. We missed Napster.
1: Oh, really?
0: So Napster was maybe the best, biggest music library ever built by people, and it was shut down. We didn't get it. And if you just take the libraries in Ukraine that are being purposefully targeted, just the same way the Nazis targeted the library in Belgrade, it's a way of erasing a culture. You go after their libraries. So yes, we're worried about this all the time.
1: Right. So what do you do? Do you try to go back and fix things that you missed? Do you have an example maybe?
0: Well, on Wikipedia, we've tried to take all of the footnotes, all the citations, and turn them blue, turn them into little links. So we went and worked to fix the broken links in Wikipedia. We've now fixed over 15 million broken links. We've prioritized the books that are referenced in Wikipedia and acquired those books, bought them, or got them donated. And we digitized them and then put them back in such that if there's a page number, you can click and turn right to that right page. We did a big project on the Ukrainian Wikipedia to try to collect all of the books that are referenced and make those clickable.
1: So how much harder is it to collect everything that's on the web now compared to, say, a decade ago or 15 years ago, simply because it is behind paywalls or you can't access it without a login?
0: Yes. So we have robots that are going around and collecting a billion URLs. And fortunately, there are over 100 people that work for the Internet Archive that are trying to work on keeping it all alive.
1: Mm-hmm.
0: We don't collect every YouTube video. It's just too big, but we try to collect ones that are referenced a lot or they're linked to from Twitter pages, say. So we can't collect everything, but we collect a lot. And if we're not collecting the right things, go to archive.org. There's a Save Page Now feature. And you can put in a URL, and people do this all the time. It's used at about 80 times a second. So even anybody can go and participate in making things permanently available. I just did this for the obituary for my aunt. I went to the webpage, made sure that obituary from that funeral home service was archived. So I did that this morning. So you too can go and participate in building the web archives.
1: In a minute, a legal battle between the Internet Archive and some of the biggest book publishers. At issue, whether archiving ebooks is digital piracy or preserving the best of humanity for everyone to enjoy. I'm Manoush Zomorodi, and you're listening to the TED Radio Hour from NPR. Stay with us.
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1: It's the TED Radio Hour from NPR. I'm Manoush Zomorodi. Today on the show, For All Eternity. And we were talking to Brewster Kahle, the founder of the Internet Archive, a nonprofit that is trying to digitize everything that we humans create, from websites to music, old movies, and of course, books.
0: The Library of Congress is about 28 million books. We've digitized maybe 6 or 7 million. We physically own probably on that order. So we still have a long way to go.
1: And it's getting harder to proceed because ebooks present very particular problems. For example, that ebook

0: book you downloaded, you don't actually own it.
1: So it turns out the big publishers don't sell ebooks. They license them. So your ebook that's on your Kindle or whatever, you don't actually have that. Not in the same sense you had a physical book. You can't pass it down to your kid. And anytime they want to change it, they can change it at any time or make it go away.
0: It's a licensing issue. And Brewster and the Internet Archive started trying to get around it by buying physical copies of books, scanning them, and making their own ebooks to lend out.
1: So we started that in 2011, and in the beginning of the pandemic, four of the largest publishers decided to sue the Internet Archive to say that you aren't allowed to digitize and lend.
0: What the archive calls equal access, those publishers say is digital piracy.
1: And that suit is ongoing. We'll hear probably next year from the district court, and it'll probably be appealed. But we'll see. The big concept that I never really would have imagined would be at play is digital ownership. When you buy a digital file, do you own it in the same sense that you owned a physical thing? You can't just go and post it and give it to everybody. That's understood. Fine. But do you get to keep it? And what the big publishers are saying is, no, there's no such thing as digital ownership anymore, ever. So that's the absolute opposite of what we were doing with the internet in the earliest days when we were trying to democratize access, democratize creation.
0: I actually went back into the TED archives and watched your talk from 2007 where you laid out your vision, and you knew then that there would be conflicts, even if you didn't know what they were.
2: There's a political and social question out of this. Is all of this, as we go digital, is it going to be public or private? There are some large companies that have seen this vision that are doing large-scale digitization, but they're locking up the public domain. The question is that the world that we really want to live in? What's the role of the public and versus the private as things go forward? How do we go and have a world where we both have libraries and publishing in the future, just as we basically benefited as we were growing up? So universal access to all knowledge, I think it can be one of the greatest achievements of humankind. Like the man on the moon or the Gutenberg Bible or the Library of Alexandria. It could be something that we're remembered for millennia, for having achieved.
1: People have no idea of the heroics that not only the staff of the Internet Archive, but now a thousand other organizations we work with on the web collection, about 500 libraries and the book collections, of how much goes on to try to make it so that the web that we sort of take for granted works. I guarantee if you've never heard of the Internet Archive, you've used it. Because it's just woven into everything.
0: That brings me to a final sort of existential question, Brewster. If everything digital eventually becomes obsolete, how do you archive the archive so it doesn't become obsolete too?
1: Boy, libraries are, you know, they're destroyed all the time. And it's often governments or large, powerful entities that seek to destroy them. So you want more than one copy in more than one place. Then you also want to make it so that it's still used, so that it's cared for. Our collections are almost completely on spinning disk. We have to replace those every 5 to 10 years. So we need people to want it to stay around. Fortunately, there are many, many, many people that are seeing this as a path forward.
0: Not an easy path.
1: No. building a library of everything is a challenge, but it starts one web page at a time, one book at a time. And if we see ourselves as preserving history collectively, we'll all make it come true.
0: That was Brewster Kahle. He is the founder of the Internet Archive. You can see his full talk at TED.com. Thanks also to CM Ralph, artist and maker of the video game Caper and the Castro, and Adrian Shaw, professor of media studies and production at Temple University. Since this episode first aired, the Internet Archive has had numerous challenges. It had to restrict access to 500,000 books on its site after losing legal battles with publishers. More recently, media outlets have been blocking the site from archiving their articles because of concerns that AI platforms use that material to train their models. Today on the show, preserving our past, present, and future for all eternity. Which begs the question, where are we going to keep all that information, and how will we keep it safe?
3: Absolutely. one of the biggest challenges is the sheer amount of data that we're generating. And I don't think we really realize, most of us, where all of that data is being stored. Okay, maybe I'll pay a few more bucks a month so that I can store my data in the cloud. But what is that cloud? You know, it's this huge server facility.
0: This is molecular biologist Dina Zielinski.
3: So it's projected that by the year 2025, the global data sphere, as in like all of the digital data that is out there, is projected to exceed more than 175 zettabytes. And one zettabyte is equal to a trillion gigabytes. So it's really become an urgent problem. You know, we've come a long way in digital data storage and computing, but we're running out of storage devices, quite literally.
0: Dina says there is a possible solution to our data storage problem, a microscopic solution that's been around for billions of years. DNA.
3: I actually have some in my fridge here. You can store. Yeah, you know, for that was a collaboration I had with a local artist, but we stored a digital museum on DNA, and so it's currently in my refrigerator.
0: Wait, so you have a museum on DNA in your refrigerator right now?
3: Yes.
0: I love the image of you, like, going to get a, like, scoop of strawberry ice cream and seeing this little vial of DNA holding all this data right next to it.
3: Yeah, I forget it's there sometimes, and then I move my mustard jar over, and there it is.
0: It's so great.
3: The idea of DNA data storage is actually not new, and we can actually say that DNA is the original storage device. It stores all of the data that makes up living beings. And so it's been optimized over literally billions of years.
0: Dina says you can use DNA just like a hard drive or a floppy disk, but it does an even better job.
3: It's true. I mean, it's absolutely true. It can beat any man-made device in terms of longevity, density. It has a very small ecological footprint. I mean, it's biocompatible. It's something that we'll always be interested in. And we can think of DNA as just another storage device. So instead of a compact disk or a floppy disk or a hard drive, we simply use the molecule of DNA.
0: Yeah, and when it comes to DNA's durability, I have heard you use the example of Ötzi the Iceman. This is a 5,000-year-old man whose body was found frozen by hikers in the Alps in the 90s.
3: Yes, Ötzi the Iceman. So he was up in the Alps, and it was nice and cold and dry. And these are sort of the ideal storage conditions. And all that is to show that, you know, even after thousands of years, we're still able to extract meaningful information from the DNA. So DNA in itself is very fragile, actually. If I just have DNA in a tube, for example, it's very susceptible to UV radiation. It is really only stable at room temperature for a relatively short period of time. And then it starts to sort of degrade and accumulate errors. But if you store it very cold and very dry, we could theoretically store data that's critical to humanity in such a place, in a naturally existing cold and dry place, like Ötzi the Iceman.
0: Here's Dina Zielinski on the TED stage.
3: Storing data on DNA is not new. Nature's been doing it for several billion years. In fact, every living thing is a DNA storage device. But how do we store data on DNA? We first learned to sequence or read DNA, and very soon after, how to write it or synthesize it. This is much like how we learn a new language. And now we have the ability to read, write, and copy DNA. We do it in the lab all the time. So anything, really anything, that can be stored as zeros and ones can be stored in DNA. To store something digitally, we convert it to bits or binary digits. Each pixel in a black and white photo is simply a zero or a one. And we can write DNA much like an inkjet printer can print letters on a page. We just have to convert our data, all of those zeros and ones, to A's, T's, C's, and G's. And then we send this to a synthesis company. So we write it, we can store it, and when we want to recover our data, we just sequence it.
0: Okay, so is there a machine that does this that says, right, there's a zero and a one, and so I'm going to turn that into an A or an a C or whatever else it would be and transpose it or write it onto this synthetic material?
4: Right, so that is actually the easiest part of this whole process. So we can theoretically store up to 2 bits or 2 zeros or 1s of data per DNA letter, right? So you have a possibility of a 0 or a 1 stored in A, T, C, or G. And so the encoding scheme is actually very simple. So if you have a 0, 0, that becomes an A, 0, 1 becomes C, 1, 0 becomes G, and 1, 1 becomes T. And that's it. It's just a text file, right? So you have a text file at the end of this whole process with just sentences of A's, T's, C's, and G's. And we send that text file to a synthesis company. And in a matter of days, depending on the complexity of your DNA sequences, they'll send you back a tube with a sort of dried powder containing your DNA.
0: With a dried powder?
4: Yeah, so DNA is quite stable if you remove the moisture from it. And so usually it comes in a tube with just sort of this thin film on the bottom.
0: Okay, so you've got the tube with the dried powder. How long can you leave it in there for?
4: So if you store it, for example, in your refrigerator, in your kitchen, I mean, it can easily last years, even tens of years. Ideally, you would freeze it, and that would further extend the life of the DNA.
0: Even for thousands of years, like Ötzi?
4: Yeah, so, I mean, when we synthesize DNA, it's still fragile on its own. But if you keep it protected, so we can store DNA in silica beads, so glass beads, and some researchers at ETH in Zurich, Robert Grass's team, have shown that the DNA is stable for thousands of years, and they've replicated sort of a European climate, and they showed that by inducing temperature and other stress, they were still able to recover the data from the DNA.
0: And let's say you were like, today's the day, I'm going to get the data out of the DNA. How would you go about doing that?
4: So just add water. So you take your tube of DNA, you add water to it, and then you load it onto the sequencer, and then you simply convert your A's, T's, C's, and G's back to zeros and ones and decode the data.
0: Okay, so this is something that you need highly specialized computers and machines to do right now, right?
4: Yes. Even though I have DNA in my fridge, I cannot do much with it.
0: Okay, got it. So just being at home, it's not like you're going to store your data in the fridge like you store data on your desktop, on your laptop or something. What we're talking about is really putting critical pieces of humanity's collective knowledge in a safe place.
4: Yeah, so DNA storage is mostly useful for archival or cold data. One of my favorite examples is here in France. They stored the rights of man in DNA, and they actually keep it in the French National Archives here.
0: Wow.
4: And you can make copies very easily and very cheaply, but it is currently stored safely in a vacuum tube in the archives here.
0: So why aren't more people doing this now?
4: I would say in the next decade or so, the synthesis costs will drop down sufficiently in order to make this a scalable and affordable alternative. But for the time being, it's simply too expensive. But if we can store critical archival data, that's really the ideal solution for DNA, at least in the next like decade or two.
0: How expensive is it right now?
4: I mean, it's insanely expensive. It's kind of a moving target, but we're talking on the order of, you know, thousands to millions or billions of dollars just to store even text documents. To give you a concrete example, so in our study back in 2017, we stored 2 megabytes of data. So we basically compressed a few files, including an Amazon gift card, one of the first movies ever made and an operating system. And so all that totaled to 2 megabytes. And it costs about $7,000 just to synthesize that.
5: Uh-huh.
4: So it's still way too expensive. But this is where scientists are once again turning to nature. So instead of mm-hmm. using this very costly chemical synthesis process, there are actually enzymes that exist in nature that synthesize DNA. And so there are quite a few groups and companies that are specifically working on improving that method of synthesis.
5: It's interesting, though, thinking about the scenario where we would need to retrieve the rights of man from the French archive. I mean, if we are at a point where that's the only copy we have left, the one that's on the DNA, don't we have far bigger problems as the human race? I can't help but go to a very sort of nihilist point in these apocalyptic scenarios where I'm like, who cares?
4: Yeah,
5: like,
4: especially after the pandemic with global warming, I think, yeah, we're kind of preparing for the worst here.
5: But do you feel like, is that sort of a defeatist? Like, are you thinking about these scenarios all the time as someone who's considering how we might save data for all eternity?
4: I try not to, but inevitably, yes, I do. Especially just when it comes to thinking about all of those documents that are critical to humanity. But I think it's something that we all need to come together on a global level to decide what is important and how and where we might back these documents up. The cool thing is it sounds like science fiction. It sounds crazy and complicated, and it really isn't. It's actually very straightforward. It's an elegant, ideal solution with shortcomings that are being addressed, you know, by scientists. So I'm very optimistic that it will become a viable solution, at least, as I mentioned, for critical archival data within the next decade or so.
5: Dina Zielinski is a molecular biologist and a bioinformatician. You can see her full talk at TED.com. And since we spoke in 2023, this technology has become publicly available. DNA storage is still expensive, but now anyone can store their data this way. On the show today, for all eternity, I'm Manoush Zomorodi, and you're listening to the TED Radio Hour from NPR. We'll be right back.
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5: It's the TED Radio Hour from NPR. I'm Manoush Zomorodi. And on the show today, for all eternity, how we are trying to preserve information forever. So far, we've talked about archiving the internet, putting data on DNA. And now, for something a little different. What if we could archive the Earth? Our story starts with archaeologist Chris Fisher.
7: So in 2009, myself and my team of graduate students and other students documented an ancient city for the first time in central Mexico, which we now call Angamuco.
5: That ancient city that Chris found was massive.
7: So it had served to preserve thousands of building foundations.
5: And that was so exciting, but also terrifying, because Chris would need years to excavate and map this site.
7: I mean, this would have been my career, surveying this one site. I'm super impatient, and I didn't want to do that.
5: So Chris asked a colleague for advice.
7: I'm like, dude, there's got to be a better way. And he's like, well, have you heard of this LIDAR technology?
5: LIDAR stands for Light Detection and Ranging. It's the sensing technology that self-driving cars use to scan and make maps of the terrain around them.
7: But what we do is we use something called airborne LIDAR.
5: Using helicopters, planes, or increasingly, drones.
7: And basically you have some sort of instrument. That instrument fires off a pulse of infrared beams, you know, hundreds of thousands of pulses in some instances. When one of those beams strikes something, it could be the ground surface, it could be buildings, pyramids, roads, all of that sort of stuff. It returns back to the sensor and it gives you a measure of distance.
5: All that data creates a full 3D scan, a digital map. And that first map that Chris saw absolutely delighted him.
7: In 45 minutes of flying, the LIDAR had collected 20 years worth of normal archaeological fieldwork. I actually started to tear up a little bit because I was like, oh my God, this changes everything.
5: Chris became a specialist in using LIDAR in archaeology, which is why 3 years later, documentary filmmakers sought him out. They wanted Chris to look at their scans of a site in Honduras.
7: You know, they needed some help interpreting them.
5: The scans seemed to show a lost city buried beneath the vegetation. Chris thought so too, but he also wanted to be sure. And so they headed to Central America.
7: We had to go verify that what we were actually seeing in the LIDAR images was actually on the ground. And to do that, these sites were so inaccessible that the only way to effectively get there was by helicopter. And so we entered this world that hadn't been visited by people for centuries.
5: Centuries?
7: Centuries, since it was last occupied in the prehistoric period. There are only a couple of entrances into the valley. And so we were able to fly through one of those gaps. And then the valley opens up and it's just a sea of green. And we saw below us flocks of scarlet macaws.
5: Oh, it's beautiful.
7: So it's just green, green, green. And then you have these brightly colored birds. And the contrast in the colors was just really mind-blowing. And I knew at that point that we were, this was different. We were in for something really amazing.
5: Chris and the team did indeed find evidence of a city that's now called the City of the Jaguar. There were ancient house foundations, irrigation canals, and a shrine.
7: So we found a cache of objects at the center of the site on the that were left on the surface that were like a ritual closing of the site.
5: It was a huge discovery, and so the government got involved. Soldiers were stationed on site to protect it from looting. But 11 months later, when Chris came back for another visit, he was shocked at how different things looked.
7: The tiny gravel bar where we first landed our helicopter was gone.
5: Chris Fisher continues from the TED stage.
7: The brush had been cleared away and the trees removed to create a large landing zone for several helicopters at once. Without it, after just one rainy season, the ancient canals that we had seen in our LIDAR scan were damaged or destroyed. And the Eden I described soon had a large clearing, central camp, lights, and an outdoor chapel. In other words, despite our best efforts to protect the site as it was, things changed. Our initial LIDAR scan of this City of the Jaguar is the only record of this place as it existed just a few years ago. Broadly speaking, this is a problem for archaeologists. We can't study an area without changing it somehow. And regardless, the earth is changing. Archaeological sites are destroyed. History is lost. We take for granted that our cultural and ecological patrimony will be around forever. It won't.
5: So the Honduran government brings in soldiers to make sure that other people don't come in looking for treasures.
7: Right.
5: But in the process, they destroy other things that probably the naked eye would never know was there unless we were an archaeologist. And so when you realize that that was happening, did you say to yourself, well, thank goodness we have this original mapping of this area with LIDAR?
7: Yeah, so my initial reaction was, oh, yeah, we've got these. We have the LIDAR images of them. But then my secondary reaction was like kind of an intense sadness.
5: Mm.
7: By documenting this place and understanding it and going to it, we'd actually fundamentally changed it.
5: So this is... What do you do with sadness is always the question that I have. And I feel like, you know, do you just say, well, this is what I am, my life's calling. This is what I do.
7: Yeah. Yeah.
5: Or do you think,
7: Yeah. You know, that made me realize how fragile the earth is, how rapidly the earth is changing due to the climate crisis, and how much stuff there is left to discover. It took me several months to figure this out. But eventually I did come to the realization that I could do something. That due to the climate crisis, we're losing cultural and ecological treasures that we don't even know exist. And unless we document them, we will never know they exist. We've lost 50% of our rainforests. We lose 18 million acres of forest every year. And rising sea levels will make cities, countries, and continents completely unrecognizable. Unless we have a record of these places, no one in the future will know they existed. Looking at my scans from Honduras and Mexico, it's clear that we need to scan now as much as possible while we still can. That's what inspired the Earth Archive, an unprecedented scientific effort to LIDAR scan the entire planet, starting with areas that are most threatened. Its purpose is threefold. Number one, create a baseline record of the Earth as it exists today to more effectively mitigate the climate crisis. To measure change, you need two sets of data, a before and an after. Right now, we don't have a high-resolution before data set for much of the planet. Number two, create a virtual planet so that any number of scientists can study our Earth today. Archaeologists like me can look for undocumented settlements. Ecologists can study tree size, forest composition, and age. Geologists can study hydrology, faults, disturbance. Possibilities are endless. Number three, preserve a record of the planet for our grandchildren's grandchildren so they can reconstruct and study lost cultural patrimony in the future.
5: Okay, so your mind-boggling project is called the Earth Archive, and it requires, as you put it, that we scan the planet.
7: Yeah, so this is the big idea. That's where I landed, in that we have this technology to scan the Earth's surface and everything on it and curate it in perpetuity for our grandchildren's grandchildren.
5: Mm.
7: And these LIDAR records represent the ultimate conservation records. Because not only do they record the ground surface, but they record all the vegetation on it, every tree.
5: Mm.
7: It would record the underlying topography. It would record the hydrology of places. We'd be able to see archaeological sites in those zones. We would be able to see modern settlement change and roads and deforestation features. And countless other things. But the archaeology piece of this is probably the least important.
5: Hmm.
7: The ecological piece is probably a lot more important. And so it really would be the ultimate baseline data set from which you could do other significant analysis.
5: Layer and layer and layer upon layer of information. I mean, I love the way you described it. It's like a research sandwich, that it's capturing.
7: Exactly. And that's the amazing thing about these LIDAR records. Once you do the scan, it freezes the Earth and everything on it in time. And since it's a digital record, you can curate it in perpetuity. So it doesn't degrade like a photograph.
5: All right, how is this even possible? Because what you're talking about is a small plane flying over every square inch of the planet to scan it with a LIDAR ray. Can that be done?
7: Absolutely. It absolutely can be done. Many wealthier countries are already scanning all of the lands within their borders.
5: Hmm.
7: The problem is that countries that don't have those kinds of resources, which happen to be some of the countries that are most threatened, or even areas within the United States populations that are sort of underserved by the government, are not getting their area scanned in time. So we've just completed a really exciting project that we helped facilitate with the Yakutat Tlingit tribe in Alaska.
8: We live in a dynamic, shifting environment. We find that the landscape is actively moving all around us.
5: This is Chris's partner on the project, Andrew Gildersleeve.
8: I'm the chief executive officer of the Yakutat Tlingit tribe. We're really the top of Southeast Alaska on the Gulf. What makes us so unique is the fact that we have one of the few glaciers in the world that is actually growing, a tidewater glacier.
5: Nearby, lots of logging is causing deforestation, especially on one particular island.
8: It's made of gravel, and the trees are literally what hold the gravel together.
5: And that is jeopardizing the tribe's livelihoods, their land, and their burial sites.
8: So when Chris came onto the scene, we decided to move quickly. And we immediately moved to have a LIDAR scan of the Sparrier Island. Now this island is home not only to burial grounds and ancient village sites, it's also literally our protection from the Gulf of Alaska, from potential tsunamis. And with LIDAR, it immediately meant that this island could not only speak for itself and tell us its stories, it also meant that the logging operation was not going to get away with any of the destructive tendencies that they had in the past. We had recorded and collected everything with regards to the island, from the roots to the tops of the trees.
7: They're seeing the changes in their landscape. They're concerned. And they want to use every technique they possibly can to ensure that they are practicing best standards for their continuing stewardship.
8: LIDAR gives us an immediate and clear history. And as we live in this dynamic time, this dynamic landscape, with the climate crisis, with the deforestation, with fisheries issues, tourism issues, we need serious data to really start answering big questions of the tribe. And the powerful part of that is, I believe that when people can see it, when it's been recorded, that we as a people fundamentally won't allow it to happen anymore. It's only when these things occur out of sight, when there's no true record, and when a story can't be told, that this type of environmental degradation occurs.
7: And it's also really exciting for us at the Earth Archive to help work with the Yakutat to build their own internal capacity to be able to, you know, understand and analyze the LIDAR data and use it to practice good conservation on their lands.
5: Yeah, you know, it makes me wonder, like, has anyone ever said to you, okay, that's great that you're going to scan this area, but how about just giving us the time and money to actually stop the climate change that is being inflicted upon us? Instead of showing us a snapshot of where we are, how about helping us fix it?
7: Yeah, unfortunately, that's not possible. So any changes, I mean, we could all start living like the Flintstones today. And any changes we make are baked in for probably the next 20 or 30 years at least, mm-hmm. if not more. Mm-hmm. So unfortunately, at this point, the landscape is going to change, and it's going to change pretty dramatically.
5: So depressing.
7: I know it is depressing, but we've got to fight to do the best that we can do for the generations that follow us.
5: Chris, I just want to, in the last few minutes, ask you, I mean, this is kind of a big change for you. You are an excavator. You're an archaeologist. You're looking into the past. And now you have become more of a librarian archivist preserving the future in some ways. Is that weird for you?
7: It's totally weird. I mean, you know, I was trained as a field archaeologist. The longer my boots stayed in the closet, the more unhappy I would get. And now it's time to leave our boots in the closet and just buckle down and focus on recording the things that are being lost.
5: Do you think of yourself as leaving breadcrumbs of data for future humans now? Are you that person?
7: I hope so. I mean, I hope. I fully expect that people will be going back through these LIDAR records that we're collecting today, 100 years from now, maybe centuries from now, who knows? Asking questions that we can't conceive of, using techniques that are beyond even anything that we could sort of come up with. And maybe my name will be in the metadata somewhere, or the Earth Archive's name will be in the metadata somewhere. And that'll be my legacy.
5: Archaeologist Chris Fisher is the founder and co-director of the Earth Archive. You can see his full talk at TED.com. And to learn more about the project, go to TheEarthArchive.com. Many thanks to Andrew Gildersleeve of the Yakutat Tlingit tribe as well. And thank you so much for listening to our episode For All Eternity. It was produced by Andrea Gutierrez, James Delahousie, Katie Monteleone, and Matthew Cloutier. It was edited by Sanaz Meshkinpour, Rachel Faulkner-White, and me. Our production staff at NPR also includes Fiona Guerin. Our intern is Susanna Brown, and our fellow is Malvika Dang. Our theme music was written by Ramtin Arablouei. Our audio engineers were Alex Drewenskus and Stacey Abbott. Our partners at TED are Chris Anderson, Colin Helms, Anna Phelan, Jimmy Gutierrez, and Daniela Balarezzo. I'm Manoush Zomorodi, and you've been listening to the TED Radio Hour from NPR.
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15: Good morning. I'm Christine Jansen. Here's what's making news. British Columbia's provincial health officer says one of the four Canadians who had been on board a cruise ship where there was a hantavirus outbreak has received a presumptive positive test. Dr. Bonnie Henry says infection control protocols were followed.
16: I know people are concerned as well about what about the people on the airplane, we're doing the assessment. So just to reassure people, infection control precautions were in place for all of that. And none of the four people had symptoms through any of that process. So we do not consider them at risk of exposure.
15: Henry says the person is from the Yukon and developed mild symptoms on Thursday, while noting that samples have been sent to a national microbiology lab in Winnipeg for tests to be confirmed. Economists expect higher gas prices in April will push the annual rate of inflation outside the Bank of Canada's target range of 1 to 3%. Ahead of Statistics Canada's latest inflation report on Tuesday, Desjardins has revised up its inflation outlook for this year and next as the war in Iran lifts global energy prices. The Bank of Canada has held its benchmark interest rate steady in four straight decisions and has signaled it would look through an initial inflationary spike tied to the war. Desjardins economist LJ Valencia says there are risks that inflation will spread to food and clothing in the months ahead.
17: But at the moment, given the things the way they are, it is also in our view that the bank will likely remain in the sidelines for much of 2026 regarding the path of interest rates.
15: The last time inflation was above 3% in Canada was in December of 2023. Meanwhile, experts say Canada's real estate market hasn't quite bloomed this spring, delaying the anticipated rebound from last year's downturn.
18: BMO senior economist Robert Kafsic says the conditions needed for a big rebound simply aren't in place at this point. Affordability has improved, but home prices and mortgage rates haven't come down enough to move the needle. The slow pace is also the combination of factors, including the lack of population growth last year, which chilled the rental market and led to much lower investor demand for condos. However, Kafsic says there could be a reason for optimism, given the resilience of the Canadian economy in the face of trade disruptions and global conflict. Michelle Zedekian, The Canadian Press.
15: And OpenAI is facing another lawsuit. Scott Carr has details.
19: Some California parents are suing the company, alleging their son died from an accidental overdose, alleging OpenAI's ChatGPT program coached him to mix kratom and Xanax and provided an unprompted and lethal dosage recommendation. The lawsuit was filed on behalf of Leela Turner Scott and Angus Scott, the parents of Samuel Nielsen. The Tech Justice Law Project claims Nielsen had been receiving medical advice from ChatGPT for months while the platform was encouraging increasingly dangerous behaviors. I'm Scott Carr.
15: Now taking a look at sports, the Montreal Canadiens are going the distance again in the second round. The visiting Buffalo Sabres rallied from a 3-1 first period deficit last night to thump the host Canadiens 8-3 to force a seventh and deciding game in their series. It will be played tomorrow night at KeyBank Center. And the Toronto Blue Jays will be aiming to win their three-game series with the host Detroit Tigers today when they send right-hander Kevin Gausman to the mound. The Jays lost Friday's opener 3-2 and then bounced back yesterday with a 2-1 win in 10 innings. For more news in Niagara, go straight to our website at 610ckTB.com. Your weather forecast is next. Taking a look at your weather forecast. Today we'll see a mix of sun and cloud with 40% chance of showers later this afternoon, reaching a high of 25. Partly cloudy skies with continuing showers this evening and a low of 10 overnight. That rain should be clearing up into tomorrow morning, warming up to a high of 28. And Tuesday, a mix of sun and cloud with 30% chance of showers and a high of 30.
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21: Welcome to the CEO Series. I'm Carl Moore from McGill University. Each week, the CEO Series takes you inside the minds and lives of some of Canada and indeed the world's top leaders to discuss strategy, leadership, and today's pressing issues. Some of the world's top leaders have spent time with us, like Justin Trudeau, Mohammed Yunus Nobel Peace Prize winner and now President of Bangladesh, and Sir Richard Branson. This show gives you a thin, well, perhaps not so thin slice, the kind of thoughtful leaders running some of today's most interesting organizations. Today I'm speaking with Angela Bonfanti, President and CEO of CNIB, the Canadian National Institute for the Blind. Since 1918, CNIB has supported Canadians who are blind, deafblind, or living with low vision. Angela joined in 2011 and has transformed the organization, launching community hubs nationwide. I'm in Wayne with her right now here in Montreal, driving the Accessible Canada Act and leading through the pandemic. In 2024, she became CNIBC's In 2024, she became CNIB's first female CEO. Angela, thanks for being with us.
1: Thank you, Carl. I appreciate the invite.
21: Let's start at the beginning, Angela. Where did you grow up, and what did your kid, your family do when you were a kid?
1: I grew up in a wonderful neighborhood called Scarborough in the GTA. My parents are Greek immigrants. They both came from Greece in the early 60s, I would say. So typical European immigrant family. Mom had already lived through a pretty interesting life and had a number of challenges that she was dealing with, so she was unable to work. So dad was the primary breadwinner. Mm-hmm. All things normal with the exception of the fact that dad was rapidly losing his vision. While I was a young child. And so the upbringing was not so typical when you put that into the considerations.
21: It must have been tough to make a living while you're losing your sight. What did your father make his living at?
1: So he has multiple post-secondary degrees. He's a musician, but he's all things musician, philosophy, so you name it. He's a very talented individual. And as he lost his vision, he would, have more and more challenges in the workplace. There was very little understanding of what accommodations looked like. He had relatively low vision most of his life, and then when I was about 5 or 6 years old, he has a condition called retinitis pigmentosa, and it's one of the most popular degenerative eye conditions. And there's a spectrum and hundreds of variants within this eye condition. So you can have relatively high level of vision throughout your life into your senior years, or you could lose your sight relatively quickly when you're younger, or you could be somewhere in between. And with that, it was sustained vision until about his mid-30s, and then total vision loss almost overnight. So you can imagine he went from, having night blindness, but relatively could see more during the day, being able to see large print, had to move to learn how to use Braille. That's where we were introduced to the CNIB for the first time. I was a wee little one when we walked through the doors of the Baker Building down in Midtown Toronto. And he had to learn not just English Braille, but Greek Braille and music Braille all at once to try to keep up with his work. Despite that, we had a front seat to all of the discrimination that he had to live through, losing jobs, not receiving jobs, and just, had to really live the gig-based life the majority of his career.
21: Wow. That's a hard life.
1: It's, I feel bad using the word hard. It's just my reality. It shaped who I am.
21: Well, it's a challenging life for your dad and your mom and yourself, for sure. I guess it obviously makes you more empathetic with the people you work with now.
1: It does, and it charges me to make sure that Canada becomes a better place.
21: So one of the things my students would discuss is today they're concerned about purpose.
1: Yeah.
21: And young people want to find their purpose, and it's something, okay, you're 21, give yourself the 20s to maybe find it. Mm-hmm. But it sounds like you found your purpose fairly young in life.
1: It found me. I didn't even know.
21: Okay, fair enough.
1: I became an advocate before I even knew what advocacy was. And this was just helping dad in day-to-day things, whether it was helping him hang up Christmas lights. Till this day, my parents' house is the most well-lit Christmas. You could see it from space, I swear.
21: Yeah.
1: If you're in Scarborough, you'll know the house. Helping him advocate with the local bus drivers to stop turning off the audible prompts on the buses because he continued to get lost in the middle of the night. He had a lot of gig work in the evening, all the way to defending him in a Supreme Court tribunal where CPP initially declined his request for disability-based pension. Mm. So, and we were successfully able to overturn that decision. So there were every instance in my life when I look back, I was constantly in a place where I was advocating. And so as I got older, I started thinking about what I want to do with myself. And I felt like, I think I can help make changes to make the world a bit of a better place for people like dad. And that's what led me to the House of Commons.
21: So what did you study in school?
1: Political science.
21: Where at?
1: York.
21: Okay. Oh, I did. I studied York as well. So a great university.
1: Yes.
21: And why political science?
1: I wanted to be a lawyer.
21: Okay.
1: I thought that was the only way I could be a voice, or a median voice to people. And from a young age, I remember promising my grandfather in Greece, rest his soul, that I would be a lawyer. I would make him proud to be a lawyer. And that's not quite the way it panned out once I went to university. But I found politics was a much better fit for me at the time.
21: How'd you get into politics?
1: My dad. Interestingly enough, so I wrote my first LSAT. I didn't really study for it, I'll admit, as I thought I had it all figured out and didn't do very well. Then I wrote my LSAT for the second time and I did very well. I did a Princeton review course. It was all great. And then I got into a couple of good schools and my father said to me, You seem to be dragging your feet. You don't seem to be very happy about this. I didn't want to move away from school. All of my offers were out of province, out of country as well. And I just, you know, he could sense that I wasn't feeling right about it. And so he sat me down at the kitchen table and he said, "What's going on? I'm like, let's talk about this. You should be elated. You should be so excited that you've gotten into these schools." And I said, I just, it's not happening soon enough. Like, I just feel like I can get out there now and start making a difference. I'm going to have to wait a decade before I'm actually in a seat helping anyone." So he said, what about going to talk to your local member of parliament?" And I said, "Okay, let's do that." So my dad, great citizen that he is, booked an appointment with his member of parliament, brought me in. It was the late John Canis, MP for Scarborough Centre. And he said to me, "Look, I don't have anything for you now, but why don't you send me your resume and I'll push it through the channels." And several months later, I actually hand-delivered a resume to

0: every single member of parliament in the Greater Toronto Area.
1: Wow.
0: And months later, the phone rings, and it's the late Honourable John Godfrey's office that phones me and says, you know, we've got your resume. Why don't you come in for a chat? And the rest is history.
1: So was that in, were you mainly in Toronto or were you up in Ottawa as well?
0: Yeah, I had many positions. It was 11 years of working for the HLC. So I was primarily in the constituency piece, but office, but also the you know, as John moved on and did his thing in the shadow cabinet, he was in cabinet parliamentary secretary and then moved on to Rob Oliphant later on where, you know, we were mostly in, you know, opposition.
1: Yeah.
0: Learned a lot around policy and how we create programs that are, you know, truly nonpartisan or find common ground with the various parties to pass legislation and you know that is for the betterment of the country. So lots of the beauty of working in the House is that there's just so many opportunities to move in and out of the into the, you know, minister's office, you know, your shadow cabinets. It's all very, very, very exciting.
1: It strikes me from talking to people that were there a decade or two ago that it was a bit more civilized back then.
0: Yes, and a lot more respect for the job. I mean, members of parliament and their staff work, they're on 24 hours a day, 7 days a week. I felt that there was a very prestigious position. Mm. And there were a lot of people having very, you know, well civilized. I mean, I watched John Godfrey. The man, you know, was able to make deals with people from the most opposite side of the spectrum, from the political spectrum that you can imagine. He worked with prime ministers. He, you know, previous prime ministers. He really was an opportunity to showcase what the good that can come from this. And I don't know, well, whatever's happened in the last decade or so, I feel like it's lost that prestige. I feel like it's really hard for someone to even put themselves forward to run. I sit on a board called Equal Voice. I'm the chair of governance, and it's about getting women and gender diverse people into politics. It's not an attractive job anymore. It's not something people are worried about their privacy, their lives, their, you know, the way they spend their time. And that was not the place that I spent 11 years in, that's for sure.
1: Was there a certain amount of job insecurity in that time where you're with someone, but if they leave office or an election, you don't know what you're going to do next?
0: I mean, on the surface, yes. But the way I saw it was there was no different than any other job. I mean, okay. At least I had a guarantee for 4 years, you know?
1: Okay.
0: And then in 11, the guarantee went away, and myself and many thousands of other political staffers were out looking for work.
1: You worked, as I recall, with Prime Ministers Chrétien and Martin.
0: Yeah.
1: Nothing negative, but what did you like about each of those two people? Nothing negative, just what are the strengths?
0: Of course, no. I, to be fair, I was in the Chrétien government for, you know, about a minute of my career.
1: Oh, okay, fair enough.
0: But I did see the difference, and I saw the beginning of sort of the turn with the end of the Liberal regime and the Harper government coming in. And, I think that each of them had shaped the party differently. And to be fair, Prime Minister Martin didn't have also, several years to make a change. But I did feel that there was, with Prime Minister Martin, there was certainly a change. A lot of younger people coming to the table. I would notice the conventions would look a little different. So,
1: okay.
0: Yeah, it was, I'm not sure if, good, bad, or otherwise, but I could certainly feel a change in leadership and a change in support as Prime Minister Martin came in.
1: Any initial thoughts on Mr. Carney?
0: You know, the disability community has been able to work with the Carney government almost immediately. Now, despite a little sidestep in that the cabinet was announced without a minister responsible for people with disabilities, which was the first time in over a decade that a government had made that decision, they were really quick on their feet to correct that, and they provided us with a parliamentary secretary, and Minister Patty Hajdu has now disabilities as part of her portfolio. Parliamentary Secretary Leslie Church is a dedicated parliamentary secary. So we wanted to start with the disability tax benefit, and that was something that was put in the budget and has been dealt with. The disability file is multifaceted. It's not an easy file to navigate. And so what I have from Prime Minister Carney as it relates to the disability community is the willingness to find common ground, the willingness to look at the investing in the community of Canadians that have disabilities, and that's about 30% of the community of the country, by the way, as an investment, not as a burden. And I think that's the key difference. Our community can certainly contribute to Prime Minister Carney's one economy. This is an untapped group of people, of resources that don't necessarily have to be living on disability supports, and that could be employed in contributing to the Canadian economy. So I get willingness, I get transparency, and the phone is always answered when we call.
2: 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I'm Carl Moore from McGill University, and you're listening to the CEO series. Next up, we'll ask Angela about key leadership lessons she's learned around finding purpose and how during the

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10: Hello again, you're listening to the CEO Series, and today I'm speaking with Angela Bonfetti, CEO of the Canadian National Institute for the Blind. What percentage of Canadians have a disability?
11: About 30%, 28 to 30%, depending on what StatsCan survey you look at.
10: And what would be, other than the sight, what are some of the other disabilities?
11: Physical, cognitive.
10: Okay. And that would, it seems we're more aware of it as society than 20 or 30 years ago.
11: I think we are.
10: And that's a very positive thing.
11: Yes.
10: Because these people, like your father, were put down and treated poorly and ignored.

0: or that's wrong.
1: Yes.
0: And so this is, we're better.
1: We're not there yet.
0: But we still have a ways to go.
1: It's like, you know, Jim Collins' book, Good to Great. We're good. You know, we're better than we
0: okay.
1: were, but we got a long way to great.
0: Well, it was a low bar, I guess, to start with.
1: Definitely, yes.
0: So what is one or two key lessons you got from government that are appropriate for leadership for everybody today? Anything strike you?
1: When you feel strongly about, well, certainly leading with purpose, finding your purpose is really important. I think you lead with that, whether it's your, and you find how it works with your organizations. You use that as a filter when you're putting yourself out there and thinking about what you want to do in the future. And it doesn't have to be very specific, but everyone has something tugging them on the inside, telling them what's right from wrong and where they'd like to spend their time. So I would say find that purpose, however broad it may be, and then find the tables that reflect that purpose and make a seat. I found that in the government it was very difficult to find your voice. There were overly crowded tables everywhere you went. But if you're resilient enough to wedge in and think about your value and what value you add to the discussion, chances are they're going to invite you to come back. You're not there to be part of the problem. You're there to be part of the solution. And I think that's the main lesson that I have from government is there's, you know, it's really easy to outline all the things that are wrong in the world, in policy, in corporate Canada, in government, what have you. But be part of the solution, and more chances than not, you'll be listened to.
0: Back in 2011, you left government to join CNIB. That's a big career move. What prompted that? And I think maybe with your father, we understand a bit. But what prompted that specific move?
1: So, yes, I didn't choose to leave.
0: Okay.
1: Well, it was the Prime Minister Harper's majority win, and the riding that I was in lost by 611 votes. So we were not prepared for that.
0: That might, like, the moment when you're there and you're watching the...
1: Oh, it was the worst night of my life.
0: And it's like 611.
1: And it wasn't until the next... It was 3 o'clock in the morning. At one point, the candidate said, I need to go over and concede. And we were like, no, there's got to be. He said, there's two more polls. There's no way I'm winning this. So it was a shock. You know, what a lesson to learn. It was also a gift. You know, you learn so much from your losses, so much more from your losses than you do from your wins. And I had won plenty of campaigns, supported plenty of campaigns that were successful. This was my first loss. And it dug deep. It really did. And so it caught me off by surprise, and shame on me. It shouldn't have. I should have always been prepared. And so, you know, I put myself out there. So LinkedIn was really relatively new. I think I had maybe 50 contacts. That's
0: okay.
1: Give you a sense of my network.
0: And you have 30,000 a day or something. Yeah.
1: It's something, some ridiculous number. And so I put myself out there saying, look, I've been in government for over a decade. I love community. I love policy. I'm an agent of change. And I find myself in a position not knowing what to do. I'm out of work. I don't have a lot of money, but I'm happy to ask somebody for a coffee give me some advice. So I was pretty open. And I got a number of people that responded. And technically, I had been invited to join a large government relations firm, which lots of people in my position is their natural move. And I had accepted it verbally. But then CNIB called. And the president, my predecessor at the time, John Rafferty's office, phoned and said, look, we saw your LinkedIn and we have a couple of positions here. Why don't you come in and have a chat with us? They knew me because the riding that I was in just prior to losing was the riding of CNIB's head office. So I had spent some time there helping them with various grant applications. There was a bridge that was falling down on Bayview that the government needed to help chip in and pay for. So I guess I left a pretty good impression. And then I started, I applied for the job. I started as a director of donor engagement and stewardship. And I was raising money. And I said to myself, you know, if I could raise money for a political party, I could raise money for anybody. Because it's not an easy job. And these are all things that you would do, you know, in the off season or during an election. Yeah. So it was a wild ride. I never imagined I'd be leading the organization today. That was not my intent when I joined. I just wanted to come in and help an organization that I felt I was a product of. Without CNIB, I don't think my father would have been able to learn Braille the way that he did and salvage the work that he could, in his working years. And so I felt a great deal of gratitude to CNIB and thought it was a good opportunity to try to give back.
0: You're raising money for the Liberal Party and politicians. It should theoretically be easier to raise money for CNIB because, like, who can be against it? But theoretically. Okay, fair enough.
1: There's 85,000-86,000 registered charities out there. It's a saturated market. CNIB is the third largest, the third oldest charity. We're 107 years old.
0: Okay.
1: We're going to be 108 in March. There's something about that. It's interesting, you know, nobody can, to your point, nobody can disagree with what we do.
0: Yeah.
1: What we do is important. But there's not a lot of awareness around what we do.
0: Okay.
1: And so people think we're like a government-funded organization. We must be because we're the Institute for the Blind. Not at all true. We have less than 20% of our funding coming from any government programs, grants, what have you. Zero sustainable funding. All of our funding is based on the generosity of individual donors. And so when you think about that, the challenge is immense because we have 55 locations across the country. We serve 30, 40, 50,000 people annually, plus all of our advocacy work, our systemic advocacy, our day-to-day advocacy. The need far outweighs the capacity. So yes, while you can't refute the work that we do, there are so many others in our space that are pulling at the heartstrings and, you know, really looking at your own experience and helping a cause that you believe in, that you've been affected by.
0: Yeah.
1: 2.2 million Canadians in Canada living with a degree of blindness. So you can imagine there are a number of people, but when you look at other, you know, chronic diseases, chronic pain, people tend to give where it really hits home.
0: So if your partner had cancer or something, you're apt to give there.
1: That's just because it suggests,
0: yeah. No, for sure. With an aging population, there must be more people with sight issues by definition.
1: Yes. You're guaranteed to lose your sight if you make it to a certain age. Guaranteed, your sight will deteriorate.
0: Yeah,
1: it's one of the gifts of aging.
0: I probably don't want to know, but what age is there a typical age that it starts, like 95?
1: It depends.
0: Well, I'm hopeful.
1: Maybe, you know, there's so much in prevention and treatment.
0: Yeah.
1: It's just like anything else. The sooner you know, the better. But certainly, you know, post 75, 80, and depending on how much you use a screen, where you live, what your diet's like, your genetics, but most people tend to be, you know, at least, you know, on the path. If you have AMD, dry or wet, so that's a bit more serious.
0: Yeah, okay.
1: You need to get that glaucoma. There are certain conditions where if you're diagnosed, that needs to be taken very seriously because you could have a much more rapid decline in vision. And even if you do, you know, our job is to be here to let you know the way forward.
0: Yeah.
1: There's a way to continue to cook in your kitchen. There's plenty of ways for you to continue to read. There's a way to continue to have transportation. Our issue is the stigma that's related to the B word, which is blind.
0: Okay. Today I'm delighted to be speaking with Angela Bonfetti, CEO of the Canadian National Institute for the Blind. I'm Carl Moore from McGill University, and you're listening to the CEO Series. Next up, we'll ask Angela about how CNIB is building a sustainable financial model as a nonprofit organization, and how the organization is thinking about innovation and new technologies to better serve Canadians.
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8: Hello again, you're listening to the CEO Series, and today I'm speaking with Angela Monfetti, CEO of the Canadian National Institute for the Blind.
9: For those who may not be familiar, can you explain what CNIB does? Who do you serve and how?
10: So we serve anybody who has a degree of significant vision loss. So this is vision loss that will disrupt your day-to-day life and that is not treatable with specs. We are cradle to grave, so we are often the first point of contact for parents whose child has received a severe vision loss diagnosis. And we are in seniors' homes helping seniors to adapt with using technology, both on the analog and high-tech side of things. And in between that, we're big on employment. So we really work with, we leverage our brand. So I said earlier, we're going to be 108 years old soon. We leverage our brand with Corporate Canada to work on a program called Come to Work. And this program invites those living in isolation, which is, you know, us physically going to find people who have been diagnosed and who are no longer working, encouraging them to come in and to be assessed and to, you know, learn about a new way of working, perhaps a different career path than the one they had before they lost their vision. And then we work with about 500 corporations in Canada right now, small, medium, large-sized business that work with our staff to find when they post positions, and all we ask is that they guarantee the interview, not the job. If the job is secured, then we work with the corporation and the individual to ensure there's sort of, you know, technology training, any kind of awareness training at the workforce, at the workplace. And it's been a great program. We've helped to employ thousands of people. To date, it's only a seven-year-old program. And we had been doing things for over 100 years as it relates to broom making, smoke shops, you know, you name it. We were perpetuating the issue without even knowing it because we were segregating our community to be employed only with the CNIB initiative, residents, citizens, what have you. So now the strategy is, it's much different, where we look at, you know, the ROI that comes with return on investment that comes with somebody from our community being placed into a job with a corporate organization or not-for-profit, doesn't matter. The evidence is irrefutable. The corporations are seeing the difference in their culture, culture strategy, as we know, for breakfast. Yeah. And that ultimately helps the bottom line. So having champions like Microsoft and Apple and Canadian Tire and others saying, this program is great, you know, join us, we're seeing the difference in you know, having people working side by side with those with canes and guide dogs, you know, that to us is the best compliment we can receive, and the program is growing. So it's funded by corporates, it's funded by the feds, it's funded by the provinces, and by donors of CNIB. So it really is a multi-jurisdictional, multifaceted program that receives funding, so that we're not by a number of different supporters, so that we're not putting all of our eggs in one basket. I take that from my father's experience. I think that's probably the one that hits home the most, because if a program like Come to Work existed for my father, he wouldn't have had to live the gig-based job. He would have been able to sustain a full-time job, which he's never done to date.
9: Is he still around?
10: Yes, he's in his late 70s. He's enjoying retirement. Despite all the gig-based work, he did very well, and he invested wisely. And so he and Mom are living very comfortably and traveling when they want to, and helping to take care of their grandparents. So, you know, he's despite all that, all those challenges in the workforce, he really did. He is living a really nice retirement life now.
9: My brother is in Vancouver, in Abbotsford, is a buddy to a blind person.
10: Yeah, vision mate.
9: And so how many people do that, and what do you do if you're a vision mate?
10: Oh my goodness, such a great question. So we had we had thousands of vision mates before the pandemic.
9: Yeah.
10: And unfortunately, that is the area of the organization that got hit the hardest. Of course, social distancing and the whole psychology around being close to people has really, you know, taken a toll on us. So a vision mate is somebody who signs up to be a volunteer with somebody who is living with a degree of blindness.
9: Yeah.
10: You can do things like help go grocery shopping. You can do things like come by for a visit and discuss a book they're reading, or help them with something in the kitchen, help them pay their bills. You know, there are a myriad of ways that you can help individuals. So when the pandemic hit and, you know, we weren't allowed to talk to anybody, touch anybody, you know, really our community was put in a very vulnerable situation, because we didn't have any more sighted guides. The grocery stores were, you know, completely rearranged, and somebody with vision loss could not navigate the store they used to go to for however many years. So we quickly changed the program to be, you know, about essential services, so helping people get their groceries, get their medication, and we're able to salvage some of our volunteers. I'll admit, we're still in a position where we're struggling getting more volunteers coming forward. So many people are much more comfortable doing things from home, doing things online. And we do have virtual vision mates. You can also sign up and, you know, have a call with someone, or a team will provide the technology to just check in. Sometimes that's enough. Having someone living in isolation, look forward to having a chat with someone. That's really important. So we did have almost 10,000 volunteers at one point before the pandemic. We're probably at about 3 or 4 right now. We were at 1,000 immediately after, so you can imagine the dip. So we're working really, really hard to get in front of as many people as possible to help with volunteering.
9: When you think about reaching out for fundraising and letting people know about what you're doing here, the old world was advertising.
10: Oh, yes. Well,
9: it's a different kind of advertising. Is it social media now?
10: Oh, it's the new advertising, absolutely. And you're advertising to so many more audiences. You don't, social media has a much harder time targeting audiences than traditional media, traditional advertising. And so you think about AI and what that's doing to the media business in general, which is really interesting. So part of our challenge is finding, you know, this 108-year-old organization, ensuring that it is well informed about how the world is changing. And more than that, Carl, I would argue we need to be at the seat at the table, because all of these advances in technology, as it relates to social media and other, you know, other types of tech disruptors, they actually play a fundamental fundamental role in changing the life of somebody who's blind.
9: Okay.
10: So the accessibility and the usability of these tools can be the difference between someone living in isolation or not. I'll give you an example. Let's start with from the basics. The device we're recording on right now was initially developed to help sighted people, do things, take fewer steps to do things,
9: yeah.
10: a convenience, if
9: sure.
10: you will. The inadvertent impact was that it actually opened up doors for communication that people who were blind never had before. So Siri. Is the dictation of Siri is what's changed the world fundamentally, because you no longer have to see a keyboard to type in. You can now dictate through voice. No one was thinking of blind people when they were doing this. Fast forward all the way to the Meta and Ray-Ban and their partnership, and now Oakley and others with the Ray-Ban, the Meta AI. In the glasses, again, designed for efficiency, function, usability for somebody who's sighted, so they don't have to take their phone out and take a picture and post on Facebook. Do you know what difference that makes to somebody who can put the glasses on, read their mail, read their bills, scan the internet? And the beauty of it is we have a partnership and we're under an NDA, so I need to be careful. But there is a function where you can push through the app or through on the glasses themselves if the technology fails, which it does. Because that's one thing technology is guaranteed to do at some point. You have a live volunteer on the other end having access to your camera in your glasses, helping you to navigate the situation that you're in.
9: So a blind person can see with virtual reality to some degree?
10: Depending on the eye condition. For somebody like my dad, he can't see, but at least he can have the world described to him without needing to ask someone to do it for him.
9: Wow.
10: So it increases independence. And the future of the... We had a number of people that went to Meta's conference out in Silicon Valley, and the future is things like wearing the glasses to actually do some initial screening of the eyes. And if you have any eye care physicians out there, I apologize. Don't come at me screaming. But, the future is around becoming far more intelligent about the eyes and the signals and the eye pressures and, things that are going to lead to inevitable vision loss that don't exist today. And so, that we need to be cognizant of what's out there, what's on the horizon, because it will inevitably impact the community that we serve.
8: Today, I'm delighted to be speaking with Angela Bonfetti, CEO of the Canadian National Institute for the Blind. I'm Carl Moore from McGill University, and you're listening to the CEO series. Next up, we'll ask Angela what she looks for in senior leaders and how her active involvement in community volunteer work continues to shape her own leadership philosophy.
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8: Hello again, you're listening to the CEO Series, and today I'm speaking with Angela Bonfetti, CEO of the Canadian National Institute for the Blind. So our children are more apt to get medical treatment to help their sight continue longer. That's so people will still lose their sight, but there's treatments now that we didn't have a generation ago.
10: There are treatments, there are therapies. I think we still have a huge amount of work to do around awareness. For example, in every province across the country, children's eye examinations are free 0 to 19. Of the 750,000 children that registered for school in Ontario last year, guess how many had their eyes examined? 7%. 7%. And yes, there are costs to eyeglasses, but you know, the optometrists and others in the eye space do find a way to help with offsetting the cost if the parents don't have insurance, what have you. But for the most part, we're baffled. You know, we're baffled because far too many children with RP and other like conditions are going to school with parents thinking that there's nothing wrong with their eyes because they can feed themselves. They can follow the television. You know, in their mind, mom and dad feel like the eyes are taken care of, no problem. But they go to the school and they can't see the board. They don't even know the board's there. If you listen to, I don't know if you've had former Minister Carla Qualtro on your podcast, which is an exceptional speaker, she'll say to you she was about 10 years old when she realized that birds had feet because she she wasn't aware that there was, you know, vision loss at play. So, you know, there's about 10% of the kids that are going to school that we think will have a diagnosis of some sort. We're advocating strongly in provinces across the country to ensure that, and the word mandate is, you know, a bit of a, not a very good term to use with governments, but there has to be more pressure for parents to understand and for the medical community to understand how critical eye exams are at 6 months. Most provinces across the country, hearing tests are done within 24 hours of the child's life. Now, the eye develops differently. It doesn't really make sense for most kids. But at 6 months, there are a number of eye conditions that can be remedied in the moment that will prevent blindness later on, where after 6 months, you're past the point of no return. So between that and making sure that the child is aware of not just the fact that they're going to have prolonged severe vision loss, but that of the tools that are available out there, the stuff that CNIB does as soon as possible with parents and with children, to make sure that the stigma or the fear that comes with the child having a blindness diagnosis isn't the end of the world.
9: How about older people, let's say over 50, how often should you get your eyes examined for the average person?
10: Every couple of years.
9: Okay.
10: I would be that. If you have anything in your genetics, the more frequent, the better.
9: AI. Mm-hmm. Is CNIB using AI, or are people with sight issues using AI in a way they hadn't in the past?
10: I think the AI can be the answer to some of the biggest accessibility hurdles that we have from a digital standpoint. So if you think about a Microsoft Excel sheet, the Excel sheet is technically accessible, but a blind person has to go cell by cell by cell. And if you look at budgets and other very comprehensive documents, not usable at all. AI can now help you to go to the cell, go to look at, you know, your net operating surplus deficit, whatever the net is that you're looking for. So it can help you to navigate, increase the navigability of otherwise unusable or inaccessible documents, websites, what have you. So that's happening. As an organization, we are very much taking the lead in understanding all the best ways that AI can disrupt our workforce. We have about all in the family of organizations that CNIB is part of, about 1,000 staff across the country. And many, I would say, on the CNIB's end, we're at about 35% of our staff that actually are from the community, which is a, you know, 25% increase from when I joined several years ago. And we're going in the right direction. We're not there yet. So really harnessing these tools early, piloting them, safeguarding them, allowing us to test in a safe space so that we're not told what the answer is. We should be able to know for ourselves. So we are dabbling safely. We have AI adoption frameworks in place and policies in place. Can be a very dangerous space out there. It's garbage in, garbage out. But at the same time, it could be an amazing tool if done right and if our voice is included in the infancy stages of development.
9: You spearheaded the launch of CNIB community hubs in major cities across Canada. What's the vision behind that, and what gap are you trying to fill?
10: Oh, so you'll have me here. So you're in one right now. We're in the Montreal Community Hub here on Parthenay. When I joined CNIB, we were very much an institute. And what I mean by that is we were in large buildings with locked doors, open 9 to 4, no evenings, no weekends. It was a wonder why the average person who came to see us was, you know, 68 and a half years old or 69 and a half years old was the stat. And actually CNIB for a long time hadn't really helped that in any particular way. They helped with Braille and with a couple of learning how to use his white cane. But it had been a decade when I joined CNIB that my father had even had any communication with CNIB, and I just found that so odd. It didn't take me long to figure out when I was in there that we were not accessible to those unless they knew us. And so I took my experience in campaign offices and recognized the beauty of campaign offices and being on busy streets, accessible, open doors, an open triage policy, no locked doors, and the beauty that came from that, and applied it as a pilot to our first one at Yonge and St. Clair in Toronto. And it was wildly successful. We opened it up in 2016. We have seen a 30% increase in clients. We have seen a 40% increase in local donors that walk in and say, hey, my grandfather, my uncle, my mother, my sister either needs help or, you know, used to need help. Here's a check. Can I volunteer? We were very inaccessible to the community. We had become a bit of an echo chamber. So the hub was an opportunity to test and see, would we be marketable to those just walking down the street? And the proof was in the pudding. So now we have 8 community hubs across the country. That has also allowed us to develop mobile hubs, because you can't have bricks and mortar everywhere you go. It's not a sustainable business model. You don't have an endless resource out there, as we talked about earlier, Carl. So now we're in almost 1,000 communities annually in vehicles, setting up programs in various community spaces, libraries, and in people's homes, because we know transportation is still the number one barrier to the community that we serve.
9: What are your top priorities? What are you looking to accomplish in the next 4 or 5 years?
10: I'm looking to a couple things. Inward looking at CNIB, I'd like us to gain more focus. We do a lot. And that's because there's so much that's still broken out there. And we have a couple of things that we can do really well, but not if we're doing everything. So I think internally we need to continue to have really important conversations with our staff about what's working, what's not, and helping them to think about it, the next frontier of programming at CNIB. Externally, we need a lot more allies. I am out in every possible public outlet you can imagine to say, we need you. If you're in corporate Canada, if you're in the not-for-profit space, even others in the disability space, we can be a partner. So my goal is to, when it's my time to move on, that CNIB is fortified with voices, many more voices across the country, that the awareness amongst the average Canadian has grown to some extent. At this point, there's very low awareness around blindness and who CNIB is, and we're quintessentially Canadian. We're part of the Canadian mosaic. So our efforts in the next few years are really going to focus on telling more stories of those who are in our services, who may look just like you and me, but living with blindness, and that will help to address some of the attitudinal barriers. My hope is that our kids have a better leg up when they go to school and they have access to technology and are not told to limit their dreams. And I'm hoping that we make Canada a bit more accessible from a transportation standpoint.
9: Our American friends, 10 times our size.
10: Oh, yeah.
9: Do you look at seeing what they're doing and saying, hey, we should do that? Or where else do you look in the world for ideas? Or
10: so we were modeled off of the Royal National Institute for the Blind out in the UK back in 1918, and we still maintain to have really good relationships with our Commonwealth brothers and sisters. It's interesting. Each organization, and by no surprise, in the States, it is a completely fragmented industry.
9: Okay.
10: There are so many consumer groups, and depending on which state you're in, some are national, some are not. Lots of good ideas. We're more modeled around UK, New Zealand, Australia, same kind of centralized function, not very much decentralized as they might be in the US. What I've found, though, is even with our Commonwealth partners, they do a really good job in doing things like in the advocacy space, in the marketing space, we have a lot to learn from them, and in the guide dog space, which CNIB has now been in that business for about 8 years. We were not at all involved with guide dogs before that. But our service to clients is really a standout compared to others. We, you know, having open doors where people can come in and learn financial literacy, learn about getting a new job, meeting a new friend, learn a new language, learn a new hobby. These programs don't exist in any of our sister and brother organizations across the globe.
9: This has been the CEO Series. Angela, thank you for joining us today. We also like to thank our show producer, Aya Ibrahim, and scriptwriter, Stephanie Boucher. Thanks for tuning into the CEO Series. À la prochaine.
0: Good morning, I'm Christine Jansen. Here's what's making news. BC's provincial health officer says one of the 4 Canadians isolating in the province who had been on board a cruise ship where there was a hantavirus outbreak has received a presumptive positive test.
21: Dr. Bonnie Henry says the person is from the Yukon and developed mild symptoms on Thursday, including a fever and headache. She says samples have been sent to a national microbiology lab in Winnipeg for the tests to be confirmed. Henry says protocols were followed and that 3 of the 4 people who were isolating in BC have been brought to hospitals in Victoria, while the 4th person remains in isolation at home. The 4 people from the MV Hondius were flown to Victoria last weekend. Lisa Laporte, The Canadian Press.
0: Economists are expecting inflation to top 3% for the first time since 2023, when Statistics Canada reports price data for April later this week. Gas prices continued to climb last month as the war in Iran throttled the global flow of oil from the Gulf region, pushing prices higher at the pumps. Desjardins economist LJ Valencia says the federal government's move to waive the fuel excise tax mid-month will help with some of the pinch-facing motorists.
1: And so that may provide some relief. That said, that won't be enough to offset the significant growth in energy and by extension gasoline prices that we're seeing. And we expect that to feed into the headline inflation numbers for April and in subsequent months as well.
0: Desjardins last week revised up its forecast for inflation in this year and next, as economists there expect high fuel costs to feed into the cost of food and clothing. Canadian aid groups are weighing how to respond to U.S. policies blocking funding for organizations that provide abortion services, sexual health information, or LGBTQ plus advocacy in developing countries.
7: Since 1985, Republican administrations have implemented what they call the Mexico City policy, which blocks American aid funding from going to groups that provide abortion counseling or referrals. U.S. President Donald Trump drastically expanded this policy in February by applying the ban to any groups receiving funding from other sources for abortion services and those advocating for sexual and gender minorities. The rollback on feminist aid has Oxfam Canada warning that people will die as a result of the Trump policy. The Canadian Partnership for Women and Children's Health is urging Canada to assemble a coalition of like-minded countries to preserve sexual health services and advocacy for reproductive rights. David Augustine, The Canadian Press.
0: And Michael and The Devil Wears Prada 2 are set to battle it out for first place at the box office this weekend. More from Lisa Taylor.
22: Just have all these songs in my head.
23: Don't wanna be what you wanna be, a man.
22: Just gotta get them out.
24: Both films are looking to make over $20 million in what is the third weekend for The Devil Wears Prada sequel and fourth weekend for the Michael Jackson biopic. Meanwhile, Mortal Kombat 2 is projected to make around $15 million in its second weekend. Elsewhere, all three new films this weekend, including Obsession, In the Grey, and Is God Is, are all expected to make less than $10 million in their debuts. I'm Lisa Taylor.
0: Now taking a look at sports, the Montreal Canadiens are going the distance again in the second round. The visiting Buffalo Sabres rallied from a 3-1 first period deficit last night to thump the host Canadiens 8-3 to force a seventh and deciding game in their series. It will be played tomorrow night at KeyBank Center. And the Toronto Blue Jays will be aiming to win their three-game series with the host Detroit Tigers today when they send right-hander Kevin Gausman to the mound. The Jays lost Friday's opener 3-2 and then bounced back yesterday with a 2-1 win in 10 innings. For more news in Niagara, go straight to our website at 610cktb.com. Your weather forecast is next. Taking a look at your weather forecast. Today we'll see a mix of sun and cloud with 40% chance of showers later this afternoon, reaching a high of 25. Partly cloudy skies with continuing showers this evening and a low of 10 overnight. That rain should be clearing up into tomorrow morning, warming up to a high of 28. And Tuesday, a mix of sun and cloud with 30% chance of showers and a high of 30.
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26: Welcome, everyone. I'm Richard Krause. I hope you're doing well, that you're staying happy, healthy, and safe. It's a big show. Let's jump right in. Later on, we'll get to know Nicholas Braun, an actor best known as the awkward, ambitious cousin Greg Hirsch on Crave's Succession, a role that earned him 3 Primetime Emmy nominations for Outstanding Supporting Actor in a Drama Series. Today, we're talking about his latest project, The Sheep Detectives, a new all-star whodunit comedy now playing in theaters about a flock of sheep's attempt to solve a murder mystery. You heard me right. That's a bit later on. First, let's get to know YouTuber actor, screenwriter, comedian, and musician Jasmeet Raina. His series Late Bloomer, a dramedy about a millennial Sikh content creator balancing online ambitions, family expectations, community pressures, and personal growth, is in its third season on Crave right now. Critics call it funny, heartfelt, and eye-opening. He rose to fame in the late 2000s and early 2010s on YouTube with sharp satirical sketches about growing up in a Punjabi immigrant family in Guelph, Ontario. His irreverent humor on culture and family and identity earned him millions of views and a loyal following, but he stepped away from YouTube around 2018 to create, to write, to produce, and star in the semi-autobiographical Late Bloomer. Jasmeet Raina joined me via Zoom. The show is semi-autobiographical. It follows your character as you work through ambition, family, culture, chaos, all that kind of stuff. How much of the character is straight from your life versus how much is pure fiction?
2: I think I definitely borrow a lot of elements from my real life. Obviously, a lot of experiences and things that I've gone through being a social media content creator. I kind of wanted to put that in the show and use that kind of as a driving force or a narrative for what the show is. And yeah, but then also there's a lot that I feel like is a past version of me, but is also a collection of like the immigrant kid experience that I'm like largely the pool of that that I'm borrowing from, that I feel like everybody has like a relationship to or an understanding of. So it's kind of like a mixture of both of those things, because the show isn't just me, but me being an influencer and all that's not just that. And so that's why I'm like, okay, it's a little bit more well-rounded. And so that requires me to kind of borrow from different experiences as well.
26: You mentioned your online presence. You took a really long break from YouTube and social media around 2018, 2019, and you had a huge following. That must have been difficult to kind of walk away from at that moment. So what prompted that break?
2: I felt like, you know, I really wanted to make the show. I wanted to tell a story that felt a little bit more deeper, more nuanced, and a little more sophisticated. And I had a feeling that like YouTube just wasn't the right place for that. And also if I wanted to be able to write it, I needed to give myself the time to write it. And once you're, when you're on the internet, like if you're not posting every day, like people just think you're dead. They just assume you're dead if you haven't posted for 3 days. And so, you know, I kind of made the conscious choice to be like, I don't know how long of a break this is going to be, but I just feel like I need to take it just to recharge, just for myself and my personal growth, and also to write the show and find something that feels creatively challenging, more challenging than what I've been doing. So yeah, it was all those reasons combined.
26: And was it a challenge to kind of shut down your social media part of your brain because you have to post so often, because you have to work so hard at it, and sort of shift over into the idea of doing something different?
2: Absolutely. I think one of the biggest challenges was getting a sense of like instant gratification for something. Yeah. Like if I ever feel sad or off or whatever, I just kind of run to social media, upload a little funny clip or me doing something silly, and immediately get flooded with like positive response. And that felt good. And having removed that, it just, I was like forced to come face to face with like reality and just like humanity without the, kind of the assistance or like the power ups that you get from social media, you know? So yeah, that part was like definitely challenging, and it was tough to adjust. I felt like I kind of initially spiraled into a negative place because I didn't have that system that I was so used to, but that also forced me to kind of like use that and put that into the stuff that I was writing and really tap into emotions that I felt like I was running away from or kept hiding with other emotions, or just like, yeah, just getting this instant gratification. And I had to rely on being like, I got to put this work in and long term it will pay off, and having that assurance.
26: And ultimately it's better for your mental health if you don't Absolutely. Have that pressure hanging over you every single day.
2: For sure. And now I definitely feel like I'm at a more balanced place where I can use social media when I want to. It doesn't control me in the sense that like, you know, if I ever feel sad, I don't need that right away. I can, all the things that I picked up during my, like, oh, I can just go on a really nice walk. I can hit the gym. I can have a nice conversation. I can read a book, like watch a film I really enjoy. And these things that also serve as a anchor as well to really help be flourish. I think, you know, I understood the value of those things as well.
26: You're listening to Jasmeet Raina on The Richard Krause Show. His show, Late Bloomer, is in its third season on Crave right now. The show is sometimes described as a love letter to the people in your life and a mix of therapy and TikTok. So tell me about all of that swirling together and what feedback from viewers has meant the most to you so far.
2: You know, I think it absolutely is therapy. I feel like even the first episode of the whole show, Nudes, I was like, what's the worst thing that could happen to me that I'd be terrified about? Like, it would just destroy my life. And I was like, oh, my nudes leaking. Like, my mom would be so sad. Like, my dad would be like so ashamed. The whole community would be like, what the hell? I'd feel a sense of guilt and shame. And I'm like, let me write that and let me like work through those feelings and let me just put the most extreme thing there. And so I did that, and I feel like I've been doing that continuously, whether it be like revisiting past versions of myself or relationships or things that I kind of really stuck to me, that just processing it in this way and being super vulnerable and honest with it has allowed me to kind of accept and understand them and grow past them. And at the same time, it's also given so many other people like this window into some of the things that they've gone through that have been a little bit taboo to talk about. You know, one of the biggest conversations, I mean, one of the biggest feedbacks I've gotten from people is like, I watched the show with my parents, or I watched this with like my siblings or somebody that like I've had a frayed relationship with, and seeing the reality pan out in that household, like the father and son dynamics and like the mother daughter dynamics and how those things like really affect us. We've never really seen a conversation like that being talked about so openly and so honestly. And that, I think, has started dialogue in their houses with each other. And that's not just like a family dynamics, but so many things. And I think when I hear that kind of feedback, that makes it so much more special, because that's like the work and therapy that I did for myself. And I feel like, you know, now having put some of that understanding in the show, that gives other people a window into like experiencing it and understanding it, and giving them a chance to maybe confront it and process it head on as well. So as uncomfortable as some of these conversations as they are, I think there's a lot of value in like being able to put it out there and talk about it. And so, yeah, that's like one of the biggest things, is like showcasing all these stories from different generations, from different people, and the specific nuances and the things that they have to go through, and showing it in a really real and raw and honest and grounded way, so that people feel seen and heard.
26: You're directing episodes now in season 3. Yeah. You also directed a really powerful episode in season 2. Mm-hmm. It was about post-11 anti-Sikh racism, and what that effect had on your younger self. So tell me about that experience. And how did it feel, and how did you balance taking these heavier topics, these very weighty topics, and then kind of shaping them within a show that we think of as a comedy?
2: Yeah, I think specifically the 9/11 episode, like I always say this, I felt like when I was a kid, there was like pre-9/11 racism and then post-9/11 racism. Like the pre-9/11 was like fun and light. It was always like the Apu from Simpsons, thank you, come again. You're like, ah, or you joke it off with your friends, whatever. And then the post-9/11 racism was like extremely different, because the only time you ever saw images of guys with turbans and beards on the screen was like CNN, Fox News blasting like terrorist threat. These guys are out to kill you and murder your whole family. And it's like, that's what we were branded as. And people didn't really know about the Punjabi and Sikh community. They just didn't understand that we were completely different people, different language, different part of the world. It was just automatically, oh no, you are that. And so I felt like I was just fighting against the tidal wave where like people just didn't even want to understand like what I was. And so that's what I put in that episode, because I felt like that was a very pivotal time for me. As a kid, it's like grade 7 and 8. That's when the kids are like the worst. I feel like middle school boys are just like ruthless. And then so you have that, and then you have like, oh, I'm an outsider. And then you have this like different wave of like racism that you're facing. And so I think that really shaped me to be kind of the person that I was. It was very instrumental for me, because I also think that's when I relied on comedy a lot to help de-escalate a lot of situations, because I'm like, oh, if I come across as like funny and likable, they won't perceive me as a threat. I wasn't exactly thinking like that as a 12-year-old. I was just like, oh yeah, make them laugh, haha, it works, you know? Like, now I have actual language to put to that. But you know, like, that's what I very quickly learned, was like, I need to be less of a threat to these people and let's be more funny and let them know that, hey, I'm a fun guy to be around. And so that was like the tool that I relied on heavily. And I think that's the thing that like helped curate me into being who I am today.
26: Is that the advice you would give to your 11 or 12 year old self now as you sit here today? Be funny.
2: Yeah. I'd be like, look, I know it's tough, but just do that thing. Be funny. Also buy a box of Pokemon cards because they're going to be like $150,000. Buy it. Do not open it.
26: Yep.
2: And yeah, those are some of the wise words I would give myself, my 11 year old self.
26: You're listening to Jasmeet Raina on The Richard Krause Show. His show, Late Bloomer, is in its third season on Crave right now. We'll have more with Jasmeet coming up in the next section. And a little bit later, we'll meet Nicholas Braun. You know him as Cousin Greg from Succession. He's got a great new movie out called The Sheep Detectives. We'll tell you all about that in just a little while. And then in the meantime, in the middle there somewhere, we'll meet actor Shamir Anderson. He's best known for roles like Deputy Marshall Xavier Dolls in Winona Earp, Trevante Cole in the Apple TV Plus show Invasion. Today we talk about his latest project. It's the satirical comedy series Hate the Player, the Ben Johnson story. Stay with me, lots more to come.
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13: Welcome back, everyone. I'm Richard Krause, and thanks for hanging out with me today. I appreciate it. In just a little while, Succession actor and Emmy nominee Nicholas Braun stops by to talk about his latest project, The Sheep Detectives, a new all-star whodunit comedy now playing in theaters about a flock of sheep who attempt to solve a murder mystery. First, let's get back to my conversation with YouTuber, actor, screenwriter, comedian, and musician Jasmeet Raina. He is the creator, writer, producer, and star of the semi-autobiographical Crave comedy drama series Late Bloomer, which explores millennial content creator life, family pressures, and cultural identity. Now in its third season on Crave, the show has been praised for its authentic South Asian representation and has earned multiple Canadian Screen Awards. Jasmeet Raina, join me via Zoom. You are the co-showrunner on season 3, which is on right now. So, and you're directing episodes. Are there changes? Are there big swings you want to take in season 3 to change the show up a little bit?
14: Yeah, there definitely was. I felt like, I give this analogy a lot, that I feel like I became like,

0: like also a GM at some point, where it's like you're managing this team, you're managing this organization, and the point is like I want to put the best thing that I can on screen. Like the version that's in my head is the best version of the show. Yeah. It's the most unproducible, the biggest version. And it's like, how do I take that and try to recreate that the best that I can? And it's just about finding the right pieces and the right people to like really help have that happen. And so yeah, that takes time, that takes effort, that takes trial and error. It's a trial and error process, but I felt like this season we really found like a good groove with like a lot of great people that like really were down to do some cool stuff. You know, my DP, Alan Lee, who's like absolutely incredible. This is the first year I've worked with him and he just really understood, spoke my language and really wanted the visual language of the show to be as powerful as I really wanted it to be. And then the other director on the show, Fazia Mirza, who's a very accomplished director in her own right, you know, like way more experienced and cooler than me in many ways, came in and like met me at my level and was like, what do you want to do? I will try to make your vision come to life. And that's such a like a beautiful thing to do that for somebody. And I cherish that a lot. And so, you know, I'm always drawing when I'm writing and making storyboards because I direct as well. And so giving that material to someone like Alan or Fazia and then having them like bring that to life and then also bring some of their own kind of touches and, you know, skill sets that they have and some cool shots. I'm like, oh, this is great. Yeah. Let's do that. Like that was a really cool collaborative process. And then, yeah, I just feel like even taking on like show running duties, and EP duties and all these things, these are all things that I've done on YouTube. Like I used to write, direct, act, edit and all that stuff. So that's why I, even coming into making shows, like I have some level of experience in each one of these departments because I've done this and I feel very grateful that I had that experience. Because some people just don't get that experience. They walk in, they're like, this is how you do a show. And it's like, people can be like, no, we can't do it this way. And they'll be like, all right. Whereas if somebody tells me, no, we can't do this, and I'm like, yeah, but I did this on YouTube with way less money. So I know it's possible. I just have to find a way to convince you or like figure out how to do it here. So that has given me the drive to like really push the show in a direction and make it as nuanced and specific and as authentic as possible. And I have a great team around me. You know, one of my producing partners, Chaps, aka Ricky, has been with me since the YouTube days. He's also come from that kind of guerrilla run and run kind of strategy. And he's also helped kind of make all that stuff happen. And so, yeah, we just come from like a rugged indie-ish world and coming into the space where there's already a structure in place that can seem very rigid. It doesn't seem rigid to us, or the rigidness doesn't apply to us because we're like, we can find a way around this. We've done this many, many times. Like we're used to working in these conditions. And I think that's what makes the show even better this season because like we've understood how the TV machine works after doing two seasons of this. And now we're in this with like a more refined set of wisdom and knowledge. Obviously you're always still learning and growing, but yeah, it just feels like as the season go on, like it just becomes more and more refined. And that gap of like what it is in my brain to what appears on screen is becoming smaller and smaller, which makes me really happy.
1: You're listening to Jazz Meet Raina on The Richard Kraus Show. His show, Late Bloomer, is in its third season on Crave right now. It must be interesting to you to be working with Fazia on such a personal project.
0: Yeah.
1: Things borrowed from real life. Like this is for something sure. That is coming, you know, very much generated by you. But to have other input come in and still keep it authentic, I think is a real trick.
0: Totally. I think it's a very scary thing. You're opening up your brain and your world to like sometimes strangers that you've never met and you just trust that it works out. Like all the good, the bad, the ugly, like everything you just have to lay out bare and have them understand who you are truly and like, and that could be like a very scary process, but like, I think when you do that, other artists also appreciate that because they also have a lot of those things and that kind of like encourages them to bring a lot of their own baggage and a lot of their own skills and wisdom as well to the table. And so that's what becomes a beautiful process. I think it's just like whoever's down to just make, again, I say this again, it's just like, I want to make the coolest version of this, like something that really hits hard and it feels like really interesting and unique and checks all these boxes of like really striking a chord with people. And I really try to push the envelope and put in the work to make that happen. So people around me that understand that and also want to put in that work and that passion and that dedication, like that's the biggest gift that I can get, or the show can get for that matter. And so, you know, like Fozzie is one of those people that like was totally there with me to be like, I'm in the trenches with you. Let's make this happen. And yeah, it's just like such an amazing experience to have that.
1: That's on the professional side of all of it. As playing a version of yourself for three seasons now, made you more introspective about various aspects of your life? Made you think differently about various aspects of your life?
0: Yeah, I think a lot of the introspection that I did in during my break, I put into the show. Mm. Like even the pilot I wrote, or even the show I wrote while I was like still on YouTube. So I was living on a very fancy condo downtown in a nice car. Like, you know, I had some good brand deal money coming in. I was like living pretty nicely. And then I took a break. Then COVID happened and I had moved out of my condo and actually moved back to my parents' house into my parents' basement and stopped making the money that I was making. And like everything kind of just halted. And it was such a trippy experience because I was like, oh, I'm actually living the character's life now that I wrote about while I was like successful. And I felt like life just has a weird way of like placing me and being like, oh, you want to make the show? Okay. You're actually going to go method act and like get it back into the experience of like what it feels like being like that guy that's like not doing well, not making money, struggling, doesn't know if things are going to work out for him. And I literally became that after experiencing this huge wave of success. So I feel like it all was like, everything happened simultaneously. Like I wanted to write it, then it happened to me. And so like all these elements were being kind of like borrowed from each other and exchanged from each other. And so that was that. And then even now, like I feel like there's experiences and things that are put in the show that some of the writers or other people that know me very well that may have some of my blinds. We all have blind spots. And so they'll put stuff in the show about me that I'm like, oh yeah, I guess this does happen. And then I can write about them and put them in the show. I'm like, oh, this does happen. So it's a very interesting, extremely honest and extremely vulnerable process, but it's for the betterment of like, well, you know, it's for the greater good and just trying to make something that's like truthful as much as it can be. Yeah.
1: Are there plans for season 4 or is it too early?
0: I mean, for me, yeah. Like I'm always like rocking with this, you know, crazy delusion. Like, oh yeah. I mean, I already like wrote a bunch of it, so we have to do it. Like that's how I think. And, so yeah, for me, like absolutely, I feel like 4 would be a very great place to explore. If you guys, when you guys see the end of season 3, you'll kind of see like which direction it's heading in. And so I feel like season 4 would be like a really fun one to shoot, 5 even or whatever, or however many, I have up in my brain. But, yeah, like I always just move with like, you know, I'm going to do it because that's again, another thing that I learned from YouTube. If I had an idea for a video, I shot it. We made it happen. I uploaded it. It wasn't like I didn't have to wait for anybody to be like, we will green light this and the budget. It's just like we just did it. And so all of these things I've learned from my life to be like, I can apply this to anything. And even though systemically it's not always the case, but if you rock with that delusion, I feel like there's more of a chance that it'll happen. Yeah.
1: Well, the show is so successful, I am sure that it will happen. It might turn into one of those things that like The Simpsons, like 32 seasons later, you're like,
0: yeah.
1: I've got nothing left. Nothing left to talk about.
0: Yeah, for sure. Yeah.
1: That was Jasmeet Raina on The Richard Krause Show. Find season 3 of his show, Late Bloomer, on Crave right now. Next up, we'll meet Shamir Anderson. He stops by to talk about his new show. It's called Hate the Player, The Ben Johnson Story. It's good stuff. Stay with me.
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1: Welcome back, everyone. I'm Richard Krause, and thanks for spending part of your day with me today. Let's get to my conversation with actor Shamir Anderson. He's best known for roles like Deputy Marshal Xavier Dolls in Winona Earp, Trevante Cole in the Apple TV Plus series Invasion, and the memorable Mr. Nobody in John Wick Chapter 4. He's also involved in initiatives supporting Black Canadian talent, like co-founding awards and events with his brother, actor Stephon James. Today we're talking about how he made the switch from law enforcement to acting, studying kung fu, and his latest role, playing controversial Canadian sprinter Ben Johnson. Hate the Player, The Ben Johnson Story, is a satirical comedy miniseries for Paramount Plus and Game TV that focuses on Johnson's 1988 Seoul Olympics 100-meter gold medal win and world record, the subsequent doping scandal that stripped him of it, and a, quote, definitely not biased retelling that explores the legacy, the pressure, and perhaps the bigger picture of athletics in that era. Shamir Anderson, join me via Zoom. I have to dig around here a little bit. I want to know what your family life was like. Growing up, were you involved in the arts? Did your parents take you to plays, to movies? What pushed you towards this?
16: My mother, who raised three boys, Mama Anderson, we'll call her, immigrant from Jamaica, moved to Scarborough, grew up in Bay Mills with Stefan and Sheldon. Sheldon, our youngest brother, is the smartest of all of us because he's not in this entertainment business. But my brother Stefan, but I'm the eldest, and I actually had the bug for the art. I was a dancer growing up. I used to dance at Scarborough Town Center, at the rec center there. I was a break dancer. From breaking, I then learned I can go to school and dance in school. I went to Wexford School for the Arts at Pharmacy in Lawrence. I did that for 4 years, musical theater, where I'm of the likes of literally Nina Dobrev, Fifi Dobson, DeShane Williams, and Lamar Johnson, literally all in the same class, except for Fifi, a little older. But we all went to the same school, and we were all in the same program. And through that, I really found my passion and understood that I can scale it and do all that stuff. And then Stefan, who had no formal training, never been to an acting school, never been to an acting class. Interestingly enough, he's the one that has the most nominations for all the Golden Globes and maybe this. And, you know, and I think it's an interesting thing, but yeah, that's kind of where it all started, Richard. I was the first one. I was a pioneer in my family.
1: And you were at one point considering law enforcement. You were considering, right, you know, a number of other avenues. What pushed you down the road to performance? I mean, you obviously love it. You're good at it. But if you're a law enforcement officer, you're going to make a steady paycheck.
16: 100%. Shout out all the first responders. I have such a profound respect for them, first and foremost. And I wanted to be one of them. I went to school for criminology at UOIT in Oshawa. I did that for 3 years, and I was still auditioning and acting on the side. There were moments where, like, I was in class and people were like, I just saw you on Degrassi, you're Rookie Blue. You know, it was very interesting. I'll tell you this much, Richard. I definitely got A+ on all my presentations that required me to be at the front of the class, which was really, really great. Honestly, the schooling part was my mother. You know, she's a, most immigrant people and folks and children of immigrant parents know that parents go to school, job, lawyer, accountant, doctor, police, something like that.
1: Yeah.
16: And it was really for my mom. And I've always had a fascination for it. At the time, you know, I was like, oh man, I gotta go to school for my mom. But then I realized those skills that I learned during that time has helped me so much in my career. Why'd I go the path of performing arts? Honestly, it was just my heart. You know, it sounds pretty lofty or weird, but it was just something that was really my calling, and it just worked out that way. Weirdly enough, I think I still have aspirations to potentially join the police force. Weirdly enough, Richard, I went to like a police training thing like 3 weeks ago, had my hat low, and I just did the whole program. Nobody knows that. I did it. And some guys are like, wait, isn't that Tracker from John Wick? I'm like, nah, that's not even me. But all my friends are cops, and you know, for me, it's less about the gun and the badge, which is important, but it's more about community service. And I think that's really the main thing, is how do I become service to my community, I think, is a North Star and why I have a fascination for those things.
1: You're listening to Shamir Anderson on The Richard Krause Show. You can see him in Hate the Player, The Ben Johnson Story, a satirical comedy miniseries streaming on Paramount Plus and Game TV. This is a satire that aims to look at what they call the scandal behind the scandal. So tell me about finding the humor with the real weight of Ben Johnson's story.
16: This show is a chocolate-covered vitamin, meaning you get all the goods and then you got to swallow it, and then you get the real. And how did I find that? I found that, well, one, through research, and two, the writing and the orchestra of the writing, and just how our team, the writing squad, was able to bake in crazy humor, but then bookend it with humanity. What does that look like? His mother. His mother was his grounding force. I think amidst all the craziness, we always came back to that truth of family, his brother, his mother, his father. And those moments I found were super important because it balances it out. It brings us into reality of, oh, this person actually has a beating heart and a brain and feelings. And that to me was very, very important, you know, with conquering or, you know, trying to conquer this project and this role. And I think I did a pretty good job. So we'll see.
1: What did you learn from him directly when you had dinner with him? You must have had an idea of what you were going to do. Did anything change after the dinner?
16: Great question. And to be for context, I play Ben every part of his life, from him being a young man to him, you know, at the scandal, and him as an older gentleman, which people see how that plays out. And so when I met him, the best part that was so great meeting him at, you know, in his 60s is how he viewed himself back then. And most people, when they see things of themselves in the past, are judgmental, they're critical, they're like, oh, I regret this, that. This man is at peace. He was at peace. And I thought that was so interesting.
1: I would not have expected that.
16: Yes. This man is at peace. And you're right. But the reason why it's expected is because he's allowing us to make fun of him. And that's why I know he's at peace. Because if he was apprehensive, I don't think we'd be able to take these swings. I don't think we'd be able to, you know, tell this tale in this way. So it just spoke to his character's integrity and his, just his masterful mind of just, I did that, that happened in my life, and now I'm here.
1: I think if he wasn't on board with it, it would feel like you were punching down.
16: Correct.
1: And punching down isn't funny. Punching down is easy. It's sloppy. It's not funny. You always want to be working at the height of your intelligence, at the top end of your intelligence when you're trying to make people laugh. And I think that this show does that. And I think it was given permission to by Ben Johnson.
16: You're absolutely right. And that's why we had the incredible creative liberty to be able to go in the direction that we did, because we had the support of him. And that was one thing I learned, that if this man's at peace, then we're all good. If he signs off on it, I'm good. And that's why I signed on, because this man wanted to do it.
1: Tell me what you would like people to take away from this as they think about legacy and they think about mistakes and the kind of pressure that athletes face.
16: I think athletes, people in the public eye, celebrities, folks who have to deal with being underneath a microscope, is the buzzword for me is the humanity, that no one is perfect. And I think the big takeaway, outside of getting his version of the truth and understanding his perspective of what happened, is to know that this man is still a man with a beating heart, right? And I think we take for granted, on the other side of some of these things that happen to people, you know, in significant positions, that he didn't go to drugs, meaning he didn't OD on something. He didn't die. He didn't kill himself. He didn't, you know, quit life. And I think when those moments happen is when we are reactive to it, going, oh man, somebody should have helped him. Oh man, somebody should have called him. And I think it's so important to know that this man is still breathing today. And the takeaway for me is really about humanity and looking at the human side of these things and having a good laugh, of course, but looking at this man knowing, oh my goodness, this man was really, truly a victim amongst a bigger system. And I think it's important to shed light on.
1: Well, congratulations on him. Thanks for taking the time today.
16: Richard, are you kidding me? My pleasure, dude. Like, I got an interview with Richard Krause. You're the best. Thanks for your time and enjoy your day and keep making us smile. You're the best, man. Take care.
1: That was Shamir Anderson on The Richard Krause Show. You can see him in Hate the Player, the Ben Johnson story, a satirical comedy miniseries streaming on Paramount Plus and Game TV. Next up, do you remember Cousin Greg from the HBO Crave show Succession? He was the kind of tall, awkward cousin, always seemed to be kind of the fly in the ointment. Well, he was played by a guy called Nicholas Braun. Nicholas Braun received 3 Emmy nominations for his work on that show, and he returns in a new movie playing in theaters right now called The Sheep Detectives. It's a really wonderful little film, and Nicholas Braun and I will tell you all about it when we come back on the other side of the break. Stay with me.
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1: Welcome back, everyone. I'm Richard Krause, and thanks for being along for the ride today. I appreciate it. In this segment, we'll get to know Nicholas Braun. You've seen him in supporting roles in movies like The Perks of Being a Wallflower, How to Be Single, and Zola, although the 6'7" actor is best known as the awkward, ambitious cousin Greg Hirsch on Crave's Succession, a role that earned him 3 Primetime Emmy nominations for Outstanding Supporting actor in a drama series. Today, we're talking about his latest project, The Sheep Detectives, a new all-star whodunit comedy now playing in theaters about a flock of sheep who attempt to solve a murder mystery. You heard me right. This bizarre but crowd-pleasing murder mystery for the whole family could have been titled CSI Livestock, Murder, Talking Sheep, and Philosophy Intertwine to create echoes of Babe, A Pig in the City, and Old Yeller. Nicholas Braun plays Tim, the only and rather clumsy police officer in a small town who investigates the murder of the local shepherd, played by Hugh Jackman, as a flock of crime-solving sheep try to crack the case first. Nicholas Braun joined me in the studio.
0: If there's one secret to happiness in my life, it's taking care of the kindest creatures on earth. Sheep. I want you to meet my flock. I keep them well fed, well groomed, and each day I read out loud to them mysteries, whodunits.
2: I know who the killer was.
0: I like to pretend that they follow along, but they're only sheep.
3: Why would he stop there?
4: He was just about to say who the killer was.
5: This is torture.
6: What's with them?
7: Guys, I may be inside a clue.
1: We are aware of your comic timing from seeing you on Succession and some other things, but it feels a little different here, the comedic performance does, in this film. Tell me a little bit about reshaping the way you approach the comedy for this film.
8: Yeah, for some reason I feel like physical comedy could really be a part of this, so I was trying to find a lot of that wherever I could. You know, I think he starts off the movie as, you know, not equipped for this. No one respects him. He's pretty much like a bad cop.
1: Yep.
8: No one wants to call him for anything. So I was sort of finding the physicality there to look clueless and clunky and, you
1: kind
8: know.
1: Kind of awkward.
8: Yeah, awkward. And I wanted to just be, I mean, I think we made my clothes kind of baggier so he would just look like skinnier, not like a muscular, like tough cop at all. And so I think it was about, you know, some of that. And then over the course of the movie, trying to find a stature that maybe is more natural. And we tailored the clothes a little bit more to my body so that it feels like he's, you know, he's coming into himself more and little things like that. But, you know, I think the writing lent itself to a lot of that. It is a family film, you know, kids movie. You know, you want to like capitalize on comedy when it's there, but also, you know, I never wanted to make it funny at the expense of losing the, you know, the stuff that Tim is really going through and the darker themes of the movie and everything, more serious themes of the movie.
28: Wake up! Everybody wake up!
29: We found George on the grass and he's not moving.
30: What?
31: Lily, tell us what to do.
29: Our shepherd was murdered. And we shall solve the crime.
1: The movie does have some serious themes, and it is for the entire family, absolutely. But it's a movie, I think, that trusts the audience to allow younger people in the family to see this, knowing that they can handle darker stuff than sometimes I think that we think that they can. And I love that about this film, is that you've got this great story. There are comedic things that happen, they might be followed by something a little darker, but then there's something that breaks attention after that, and it's so nicely choreographed in that way that I do think it's a family film, despite it being a murder mystery.
8: Yeah, it's really tough to pull off.
1: Yeah.
8: You know, when just putting it down on paper, like, to be able to include death, you know, loss, grief, you know, getting over losing the most important person in your life, the person you love the most. It really goes into that. I've seen the movie twice now, and it really goes there, and it's really hard at times.
1: You're listening to Nicholas Braun on The Richard Krause Show. His movie, The Sheep Detectives, is in theaters now.
8: But I think, like, in real life, when something hard happens, you don't wallow in it for too long. Mm-hmm. You're like, what can we do? And this flock of sheep, you know, they kind of rally. You go, okay, this horrible thing has happened. What does this feel like? kind of let's talk about it and let's not avoid it.
1: Yeah.
8: You know, sheep in our movie and maybe in life, like, can just forget about stuff.
1: Right.
8: They can really willingly just, like, forget about it.
1: That's a big thing in the film.
8: It's a big thing in the film.
1: It happens a few times.
8: Yeah. And they're not allowed to forget when George dies.
1: Yeah.
8: And I think that's a really powerful message. Hold them in your memory. You know, hold the people that you love when you lose them in your memory. And I think it's really unique in that there isn't a movie that really deals with this stuff, what we're talking about.
1: You're listening to Nicholas Braun on The Richard Krause Show. His film, The Sheep Detectives, is in theaters now.
8: Yeah, I feel like there's a... It's a tough one. But I think Craig Mazin wrote a really great script in that, you know, the movie always finds the positive and it goes towards something really beautiful towards the end.
5: We need to look for clues.
9: Stand back.
10: I am, after all, a sheep detective.
12: Who killed George?
13: What are they hiding?
14: What if I can't solve it?
16: I've read you dozens of these stories. They follow very simple rules.
14: Look, a clue.
1: Were there actually sheep on the set?
8: Not a single sheep.
1: Not a single sheep? No.
8: Unfortunately. I thought there would be some around,
1: yeah.
8: Like even if you're just filling the background of the field or something, but they made every sheep. They, you know, created it by CG. So,
1: were you looking at anything? Because there's a couple of scenes where you have to see the sheep, and there you're responding to them.
8: Mm-hmm.
1: Was it someone with, you know, on all fours waving a flag or something? Say, look
8: sometimes,
1: over here.
8: Sometimes, yeah. Sometimes there was a guy or a group of guys. If the sheep were running down the street, they would run in the background with the cardboard versions. It's like kind of amazing.
1: That's
8: like,
1: awesome.
8: We didn't need that, but if you're gonna do it, thank you. And so they were running around, and they also made some stuffed animal versions of the sheep. So sometimes on the other side of the camera, I would have a stuffed animal version of Lily or something, which was nice. But yeah, it was a lot of imagining and hoping the CG team brings it to life properly. But they did. Yeah,
1: I love the actors with the little cardboard sheep. That's something now that can put on their resume under special, whatever, actor's resume.
8: Special skills.
1: I can ride a horse. I can imitate a sheep.
8: I can run a sheep around. Yeah. I can run this. Yeah. That was really helpful. We needed it. Yeah.
1: Yeah. Well, thank you so much.
8: Awesome. Thanks,
1: pleasure,
8: man.
1: To speak to you.
8: Thank you. You too.
1: Thank you.
17: Every time something happens with this case,
18: that's my hat.
17: There they are.
18: A clue.
19: Thank you all.
30: Sheep can do things. In fact, we can do anything.
31: I want to bash it.
32: I want to bash it so bad.
1: That was Nicholas Braun on his new film, The Sheep Detectives. It's in theaters right now. Big thanks to Nicholas Braun for stopping by. Big thanks to Shamir Anderson for coming by and talking about Hate the Player, the Ben Johnson story. And a big thanks to Jasmeet Raina. Find his show, Late Bloomer, on Crave right now. Of course, my biggest thanks goes to you for listening. I'm Richard Krause. Stay happy, stay healthy, stay safe, stay weird. We'll talk to you again soon.
33: From the National Newsroom of the Canadian Press. I'm Don Mitchell. BC's provincial health officer says a Canadian is isolating in the province after a presumptive positive test for the hantavirus. The individual had been on board the MV Hondius, a cruise ship that was the scene of a hantavirus outbreak. In a news conference yesterday, Dr. Bonnie Henry said the person is part of a couple from the Yukon who were isolating and developed mild symptoms on Thursday.
34: One individual started to develop mild symptoms, including a fever and a headache, 2 days ago. Protocols were followed to bring them and their person they were isolating with. This is the couple that were together to a tertiary care hospital here in Victoria where they were both assessed and tested for hantavirus.
33: Henry says samples have been sent to a national microbiology lab in Winnipeg for tests to be confirmed. The Alberta Medical Association says another patient has died while waiting for care at a major hospital. It replicates a similar scene last December when a 44-year-old died awaiting treatment for for nearly 8 hours at Edmonton's Grey Nuns Community Hospital. Canadian Press reporter Lisa Laporte has the details on the latest death.
0: AMA President Dr. Brian Wurzba says the man arrived at Edmonton's Royal Alexandra Hospital on May 8th and died several hours later in a waiting room. Alberta Health Services says it's investigating and can't release further details due to privacy reasons.
33: The provincial government announced after Prashant Srikumar's death late last year, it was creating a program in which physicians would help triage patients, but Wurzba says it's still not in place. A young girl reported missing yesterday in Manitoba has tragically been found dead. RCMP and Poplar River say in a news release, the 6-year-old's father woke up and noticed the front door was wide open and the girl was gone. An extensive search by police, the fire department, family, and other community members included boats and a First Nation drone. The body was found hours later on the south side of the Nanawin River. Meanwhile, the search for an Ontario man who disappeared more than a year ago on a ski trip in Quebec continues this weekend. Liam Thoman went missing on Mont Tremblant in February 2025, and a new search began yesterday. It continues today and includes trained search and rescue dog units. The family is launching a blue wristband campaign to bring attention to Thoman's disappearance. And finally, there was tragedy upon tragedy on an island nation in the north central Indian Ocean this weekend. A rescue diver died trying to help find the bodies of four Italian divers in the Maldives. ABC's Whit Johnson has more.
2: Maldives officials say a Coast Guard diver died Saturday from decompression sickness. He was among the crews trying to reach the group of divers presumed dead after exploring an underwater cave. Late Friday, the body of one of those divers was recovered. In response to this latest death, a European task force of highly skilled divers is now being called in to assist with the ongoing recovery efforts.
33: Authorities say three Finnish divers have arrived in the Maldives to draw up a fresh plan in the search for the missing divers. This is the Canadian Press. In sports, the final round of the PGA Championship is getting underway. Nick Taylor of Abbotsford, BC is within striking distance of American leader Alex Smalley. Smalley is at 6-under and leads Taylor, Matty Schmidt, John Rahm, and Aaron Rye, as well as Ludvig Åberg, all by 2 shots heading into today's action in Pennsylvania. The Stanley Cup playoffs will see a game 7 in the second round after Buffalo came back from a 2-goal deficit to net 7 straight to beat the Montreal Canadiens last night in game 6 of their Eastern Conference Series. The deciding game will be played tomorrow night in Buffalo at KeyBank Center. And in Major League Baseball, the Toronto Blue Jays will be looking to win their 3-game weekend series with the Detroit Tigers. Right-hander Kevin Gausman will get the start in Detroit today. The Tigers will counter with their own righty, Jack Flaherty. The Jays lost Friday's opener 3-2 and then bounced back yesterday with a 2-1 win in 10 innings. From the Canadian Press, I'm Don Mitchell.
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13: Taking a look at your weather forecast. Today we'll see a mix of sun and cloud with 40% chance of showers later this afternoon, reaching a high of 25. Partly cloudy skies with continuing showers this evening and a low of 10 overnight. That rain should be clearing up into tomorrow morning, warming up to a high of 28. And Tuesday, a mix of sun and cloud with 30% chance of showers and a high of 30.
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15: Mental health advocate Jennifer McCready lost both her parents within a few months of each other, and she's on the show today to talk about coping with grief. Hi, Jennifer. Thanks for coming on the show today. You and I have known each other for probably a decade.
18: Yeah.
15: And we met at an event that was a mental health panel discussion at a women's conference. And then we've just stayed friends after that, because we share a common interest in mental health. And
18: boy, do we ever.
15: Yeah. But you've gone through some really difficult times over the last couple of years. And not only have you lived with depression, which is sort of an on and off thing for you and, you know, to different degrees of severity. Sometimes it's, you know, you're coping and sometimes it's hard. But a couple of years ago, so 2 years ago in October, you lost both your parents. And I wanted to talk to you about grief and what that was like, because that's a pretty extraordinary situation. So can you just tell me what happened?
3: Yeah, for sure. So I believe everything happens for a reason. And because I'm a spiritual being, and now that I've had time to sit with it, I kind of see the light. And so my dad passed away in October, 2024. If I'm right, 23. And 2 months later, my mom passed away as well. And it for the first time since COVID, I took time off to digest it, per se, I guess you could say. And then probably about 4 or 5 months later, I was diagnosed with breast cancer. And being the human that I am, I try to find reasons for everything and try to find lessons in everything and try to be grateful for everything, because this is how I survive my mental health struggles. So yeah, that's what happened.
15: A lot of people, obviously, a lot of people lose a parent or both. I mean, both of my parents have died, and but I'm significantly older than you are, I hate to say. And so in kind of in my life, it's not that unexpected. But for you, did you know, I mean, was your dad ill? Did you have any preparation time to... I mean, with my father, I was able to grieve in advance because I had several months with him once he had his cancer diagnosis. So I could digest it and I could kind of do a bit of grieving in advance because I knew it was going to happen.
3: You know, ever since I was a teenager, one of the things that I always thought was like the number one worst thing that could happen would be losing my parents. And it is. It's awful. And my dad had, by the time he passed away, he had about 5 heart attacks. He had one just after my mom and him, he's my stepdad, my mom and him reconnected when I was 16. And just after that, he had a heart attack again. And he had already had one or two before my mom and dad got together. Then he had a triple bypass. And then he just kept going with life. His heart just was not, it was a mixture of his heart just wasn't strong, but also it's hard to start talking about it because of the big things around it. But it's like, you know, we're learning now with movement or lack of movement, but when you're in pain and you can't move, what do you do? Right. So it's all about like, anyway, he was a retired fireman from St. Catharines. And so his heart just kept doing its thing. We would go years without it. I did a photo shoot once and I got the phone call from my mom that he had another one and that he was in ICU, and he just kept fighting and fighting and fighting. And I'll be honest with you, now that I'm on this side of the grief, because we all know grief is not linear and we roll through different phases. And now I'm on the phase where I'm actually very much at peace, because that I know he was in pain and he wasn't able to be himself. And to be the one thing that really hit me really deep was my dad never talked about mental health. He never talked about the PTSD that we know he's dealing with, because he was a fireman. The things that he saw, and you know, he was 83 when he passed away. And they didn't talk about that stuff back then. I mean, this is a whole nother subject, and he just held on to it, and his body was just done as far as we're talking about physical stuff. But he had mentioned to me probably about 3 years before he passed that he was struggling. And so it's a combination of everything, right? And so when he passed, it was at home at my parents' house. And then I just feel, you know, my mom, they found a tumor in her colon, and I rushed her to the hospital. It was probably about 3 weeks after he passed, and she went for an ultrasound, found the tumor. She had COPD, so we knew that it was going to be a tricky thing for the surgery, because we didn't know how it was all going to roll out because of her lungs. She went in for the surgery, and then she stayed in the hospital and slowly just declined from there. But I think it was a mixture of, I think she was ready. And she always said that she would pass away the same age as my grandma, which was 84. And my mom was 84. So
15: Sorry, go ahead.
3: I was just going to say, what I want to say to anybody listening that's grieving something, someone, just know that your feelings are valid. You're allowed to feel whatever the heck it is, even if you think other people don't understand. Find people that understand. Find people that have lost their parents as well, because it's a whole other level of struggle. And if you find the people that can understand the depth of what you're going through and what you're struggling with and what you're handling every day, then it is a game changer for sure.
15: Well, it's interesting because your parents were older. I don't believe it makes any difference. I really don't. I don't believe that loss is loss. And yeah, it doesn't really, I mean, obviously if you're quite young and losing a parent, that's a big struggle, and it's an uphill battle, because you have to go through periods in your life where you're learning new things and you're doing things where you just want to turn to your mom or you just want to turn to your dad for support. That being said, losing a parent is losing a parent or another family member. My mom died. My brother died almost 10 years ago, and losing my brother was horrible for me. I didn't see him that much. He had a family and I had my thing, but I don't think I'll ever get totally over losing the people in my family who have died. And you are a tremendous mental health advocate, and you really put your, when we had our event that we were at, you had never spoken publicly about your, depression. And since then, you have been a very strong advocate for mental health. And do you think that's why your dad felt that he could turn to you finally? Because as a firefighter, I've never talked to a firefighter, who did not struggle with a pretty severe level of PTSD, and yeah, it's not something firefighters were taught to talk about.
3: No, and men,
15: yes,
3: right.
15: Now, why do you think your dad talked to you about that before he died?
3: So when you first asked me the question, I started processing it in my head, because I'm like, do I be honest? I'm always honest, and mm-hmm. but I want to respect my dad. My parents didn't see me. They saw me, but they don't think they ever, now they do. They never really identified with what my mission was in life. And when he told me how he was feeling, I've always been a mental health advocate. It was like before I was like, 98% of my business and my life dedicated to it. I don't know why he told me then. I'm grateful, because, oh my goodness, it hurt my heart. I don't know why he did. I'm just really glad he did, because I would have never thought, this is a man who had a heart attack and he wouldn't let them put him on a stretcher. He had to walk onto the ambulance because he was taught at his young age and through his life, he was adopted, that you don't show your emotions. You don't crack. My dad would always be all soft and gooey when it was just him and I. Oh my gosh. Oh, the times that we had together, but he never cracked. And I'm so grateful now that all these firemen are getting the proper, well, at least I hope they are. And that's something that I need to look into more, but that they're getting the help that my dad should have had. And it just, my parents saw me and they loved me, but they were from a different time, right? The way I've been looking at things is our parents have their trauma from their past with their parents and their experiences. And I think a lot of the younger generation of parents are starting to finally realize that they need to deal with their trauma instead of carrying it through and bringing it to the rest of the family and keeping that chain going. And that's where I've decided that I'm breaking that and teaching other people to break that chain and to start dealing with their trauma in a way that's, you know, comfortable for them, of course. It's not comfortable at all, but you have to.
15: Yes, and you're right, because trauma does really hold people back. And trauma can be generational, right? Because a trauma that a person has, a mom or a dad or brother, sister, or friend, that can – usually it's a parent, but that can translate into the children's lives learned experience. And we know that from Indigenous people, and we know that from I've interviewed some people who were at a residential school, what they learned at that school and that trauma, they didn't know any different, right? So that trauma perpetuates, and it's the same with, you know, anybody who can go through trauma. They often don't know. They don't say, well, I can't, that can't be trauma, I should be fine, that's not a big deal.

0: traumatic enough. But breast cancer is, I think, also causes grief. There's so many emotions that go into it. And again, I'm just basing it on people I've spoken to because I haven't gone through this. But to then have that kind of grief, what was that the potential of losing the life as you know it? Like, even if, you know, would you be able to go forward from there, or was it a, you know, major life changing experience for you?
1: It was major life changing in the sense that it made me wake the heck up. And because of the brain I have, thank goodness, I've worked very hard to get my brain the way it is now, with mindfulness and law of attraction and all that, you know, and dealing with my traumas, is I always, okay, so I had met many women in with Lady Luck doing photography, photo shoots with many women who've had their breasts, they've had double mastectomies and single mastectomies, or had just massive, lots and lots of beautiful women have shared stories with me, and I'm so grateful for that. So I was kind of prepared in a way to kind of understand what was going to happen. A good friend of mine, was diagnosed with breast cancer 2 years before I had mine. And I just went, I always said that if I ever, I see these women and they're dealing with it and they're doing great and they're living their everyday life. And I'm thinking, how on earth can you go to work every day knowing that you don't know what's going to happen? And I just thought that was in like just crazy, because I wouldn't be able to do that. I would just curl up in a ball in my bed and wait for all the appointments to come. But I didn't. I don't even know how I did it. I just did it. And I just kept my brain in check with my mindfulness and just knew that everything was going to happen the way it was supposed to. And as we went along the journey, I am very grateful that it ended up how it did. They found it in my left breast, right close to my nipple. And it depends on how you look at it. One day I might be like, look in the mirror and realize that I don't have a nipple on, like half my left breast is gone. And it might one day take me back. And the other day I look in the mirror and I'm like, I'm still here. I can go and spread the word that I want to spread and help all the people I want to help. And I'm going to take all the lessons from all of this stuff, my mom, my dad, the breast cancer, everything. I'm going to take everything that I can and help others with it and fuel my fire with it. And now, mind you, I did take time to take care of myself. Like, I did. I really did. 2 years felt like maybe a year for me, but I listened to my body and I listened to my brain, and I knew when it was time for me to take time off and to just focus and on my healing, which I hadn't done for a long time. You know, running a business, it's wonderful and I'm so grateful for it, but you're being pulled in so many directions, and I'm so proud of myself for taking the time off, even though it was scary. And I could, because thankfully I had some money from my parents, right? But not everybody, you know, not everybody's breast cancer journey is the same as mine. And that's why part of what I want to do going forward is some kind of awareness project or something. I want to help others who are in the process of it as well.
0: Yeah, let's talk about that. Let's talk about moving forward, because you've got, you have a very active brain and you've got a swirl of things happening in there, but you just qualified, I apologize, but I don't remember what it was that you just qualified for, but it involves, mental health, and you tell me what it is.
1: So I am so grateful for my photography career, 14 years. I, over the 2 years, have decided where I want to go with my life. And when I sit and think of the heart of what I wanted with Lady Luck Photography Studio, it was to help others love themselves more and to

0: to know that they're not alone. That's just like the tip of the iceberg on what my brain's just not. I also was just diagnosed with ADHD at 52 years old. And so going forward, I'm not 100% crystal clear on what I'm doing as far as my photography goes, but I am now in school to be a lifestyle and wellness coach with a focus of mental health and grieving. So by next year, I'll be able to be a coach. And one of the things I don't think a lot of people know about coaching is it's actually helping your client help themselves. You're not giving them advice. You're not telling them how to fix themselves. You're helping them fix themselves, which is what I did. I don't know how, but I did. So that's where I'm also, I haven't told anybody, but I'm going, in the spring to be trained for a yoga teacher training so I can go even deeper with my spirituality and be able to carry that over to others who need it. I have a big, big project that I'm working on that I'm not quite ready to release yet.
1: Okay. We'll have to talk again about that.
0: Yes. It's big and it is 100% focused on mental health. Mental health is my number one. When I decided not to go back to Lady Luck, I just knew I wanted to take the heart of Lady Luck with me. No matter what, I haven't really decided. I have a couple things I'm working on, but I'm letting the universe tell me what to do. But regardless.
1: It makes sense because Lady Luck was about empowering. It was about empowerment. Yeah. And as you said, it focused on women and empowering women through photography and through images. So it wasn't just somebody sitting there and looking into a camera again. So you're taking that attitude that you already had brought to Lady Luck for more than a decade and putting it into a new place where you hope to empower people. And we will definitely have to talk again. While I know that you and I are going to talk about this as an aside anyway, but you'll have to talk. We'll talk again when you get your big idea on. For those of you who don't know Jennifer, she's big on big ideas. I really admire the work you're doing personally with mindfulness and things like yoga. And I am so resistant to doing that. And I'm told frequently that yoga would help me so much. But that being said, I'm potentially willing to come to your yoga class when you get it all qualified and give it a try. No guarantees. I
0: was just gonna say, so that's the one thing that I've been made aware in regards to yoga. So there's many different types of yoga and different ways to look at yoga. I just found the most magical human being that I connected with who teaches yoga at the level that I want to learn. And it's more about the mind than the body. And anything I'm learning going forward is things I want to put in what I call my mental health toolbox. I want to be able to help people with different avenues that aren't always out there in our faces for when we need some help when it comes to mental health. And my biggest thing is nature. I have moved closer to the lake and I have big plans for this summer and every summer going forward to create something that has never been created, at least around here, that will provide people with other avenues of healing that'll go right in hand with psychotherapists, psychologists, therapists, all the other like more, you know, clinical type of mental health healing. I'm going to be working in conjunction with that. And that's where the excitement is with what I'm building. It's my big thing that I'm working on. And before I used to just like spit everything out that I was doing before I had everything polished and perfected, because I'm a very passionate person, but I am building this right now. I did my business plan. I'm working on funding and all that. So, and it will bring in everything that I've done already. It'll bring in my photography. It'll bring in the four new things that I'm working on that all go hand in hand to build a mental health toolbox and a mental health haven, I guess you could say, sanctuary.
1: We will definitely talk again when you get everything in place and you're ready to go. So Jennifer, thank you.
0: Thank you. We'll
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3: Taking a look at your weather forecast. Today we'll see a mix of sun and cloud with 40% chance of showers later this afternoon, reaching a high of 25. Partly cloudy skies with continuing showers this evening and a low of 10 overnight. That rain should be clearing up into tomorrow morning, warming up to a high of 28. And Tuesday, a mix of sun and cloud with 30% chance of showers and a high of 30.
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19: And welcome into Murata Family Hospital here, Niagara in the Morning, on our roundtable road trip. And appropriate that we should arrive here at the hospital on this very special May 12th, which is International Nurses Day, honoring Florence Nightingale. So this is so perfect, and we've got two of our very own Florence Nightingales joining us this morning as we celebrate Nursing Week. Natalie Ferrero, Nurse and Director of Nursing Education. Good morning, Natalie.
20: Good morning.
19: And also with you, you've brought Kim Bowen, who is a nurse educator. Good morning, Kim.
20: Good morning.
19: Thank you so much for being here.
20: Thank you.
19: And Natalie, why did you want to be a nurse?
20: Yeah, so you know what? That's a great question. When I was just finishing high school, someone had asked me, what do you want to do with your life? And I said that I want to make a difference in somebody's life every single day. And as a nurse, I have the privilege to do that. And now in my role, I have a privilege to do that on a much bigger scale, to really change the lives of the nurses, the frontline nurses, to ensure that they have everything they need to be able to provide high quality and safe care to our region.
19: Kim, same question for you.
21: So I'm actually a clinical nurse specialist, and I work in an advanced practice role, which is a bit of a unique role for this organization. And what I think I love the most about this role is being able to support patients through nurses. So I have the ability to advocate and to create efficiencies and provide a safe culture in nursing practice through our nurses for our patients.
19: All right, Natalie, let's talk about it. It's Nursing Week. So why is it important here at Niagara Health to recognize Nursing Week and to take a moment to acknowledge all the nurses?
20: Yeah, here at Niagara Health, we have over 2,800 nurses that make up a third of our employment here at Niagara Health. And without nurses, we cannot provide medication, treatment, care, even though we work as a collaborative interprofessional team with multiple different types of professionals across the organizations. We have a large nursing force, and I think that it's important to understand that nurses provide that kind, compassionate, knowledge care to our patients across the region, and it's important to really recognize the hard work and the dedication and their knowledge and their skill and ability that they provide every single day when providing safe care.
19: And Kim, you mentioned that you're a clinical nurse specialist.
21: Yes.
19: So how is that different? What does that mean?
21: So a clinical nurse specialist falls under the advanced practice nurse umbrella. So as an advanced practice nurse, there's either a nurse practitioner or a clinical nurse specialist. So at Niagara Health, we have many nurse practitioners, and we have 6 clinical nurse specialists working in a variety of care settings. My focus is medication safety. I work in the professional practice umbrella. We have a wound ostomy continence clinical nurse specialist, and then we have some really specialized ones who work in that advanced practice role in areas like the neonatal intensive care unit, obstetrics, geriatrics, and mental health. So they're able to just bring that advanced lens to the role, and they really focus on best practices, evidence-based practice, specialized care. They get involved in really complex care situations that need maybe a little bit more support in the background, whether that's in advance of care or to sort through complex needs and support the staff in that way. So okay. they do have a role in education as well as direct patient care research. It just is a really unique way to practice nursing.
19: Yeah, really a lot of different mm-hmm. sort of avenues to be into.
21: Yeah,
19: right?
21: We lead a lot of projects and get to collaborate with a lot of other disciplines as well. That's a really awesome part of my job is I work really collaboratively with pharmacy and get to be that nursing advocate in all of the medication-related projects and administration of medications throughout our organization.
19: Natalie, back to you. So this is Nursing Week. We're talking about the power of nurses to transform health. That's the mm-hmm. theme this year. Tell us about that and
20: yeah.
19: how that relates here at Niagara Health.
20: So every year there's a theme that goes out from multiple different, either the College of Nurses or the Registered Nurses Association. And really this year is about how nurses really truly transform how we provide health. So their advocacy, their leadership, their knowledge, how they apply everything that they know, their competencies and their skills to how they really provide care and how they transform that patient and family-centered care approach to how we bundle care across the organization. And so the Niagara Health nurses really do transform how we provide care across the organization, and this is a great opportunity this week to celebrate how they do that each and every day.
19: Kim, you know, as you were talking about your role and sort of the different areas and other practitioners mm-hmm. that you're, you know, able to and are working with on a day-to-day, it really shows how much collaboration is going on. And, you know, you think about someone young, like a young Natalie saying, like, oh, I want to do something where I impact and make somebody's life better every single day. Tell me about, you know, the career path, right? Is that something when someone goes to school to start their nursing education that they have to think about? Is it something they get to later?
21: So I actually started as a frontline nurse at Niagara Health. So I have spent my whole career in Niagara Health, which is awesome because I was able to grow here. My role is a master's prepared role. So I did start as a BSCN RN in labor and delivery. I actually worked in Niagara Falls when we still had labor and delivery in Niagara Falls, and then was able to move into this building when it opened in 2013. And that was really when it sparked my excitement for different types of roles. I got to be part of a leadership role on my unit when this building opened. And, you know, it just sort of triggered me to want to go back to school and get that master's, which is something that typically happens after nurses get a number of hours of experience and years of experience that they want to sort of grow into more in nursing. And there's so many opportunities that this was one path, but it is, I don't think it's, it might be something that you want to, that you know you want to go beyond just your RN and, well, you're always an RN, but beyond your BSCN and go into a master's, but I don't think it's something that you have to know when you come out of school. But I think just nursing has so many opportunities, and Niagara Health just gave me a lot of opportunities to want to grow in the job. And I think you evolve as you gain experience and additional knowledge and just get involved in different opportunities in your areas.
19: Well, I love to hear that. It sounds like Niagara Health was really supportive of you, that, you know, you already had mm-hmm. this role, and of course that's a very successful role and you could have done that for many, many years, but that you mm-hmm. wanted to get that education and you were able to continue working here.
21: Mm-hmm. Yeah.
19: It says a lot.
21: I'm excited that, you know, I get to continue to work in practice, and practice has brought, professional practice has brought a lot of opportunities to get involved in many different projects and different clinical areas and just expand my knowledge, as a nurse every day.
19: Yeah, Natalie, I'm excited we're having this conversation with you two, which aren't the sort of like traditional nurses mm-hmm. that we think about, mm-hmm. right? We think about the scrubs and the coming in and how is Mrs. Jones feeling today? And of course that's so important, and those are, you know, but there's also many different roles like the ones that you guys are doing.
20: Yeah, so there is, there's great opportunities. This is a large organization and we do have very, very vast roles across the organizations, from frontline to educators to clinical nurse specialists to NPs. We have nursing leaders, we have nursing managers and directors, and we have an EVP, that's our multiple EVPs that are nurses as well. So again, there's always a vast opportunity in nursing to do all different types of things. And as Kim says, as you go throughout your career, you open a lot of doors and your path changes. I never thought in a million years back 24 years ago when I graduated nursing school that I would be the director of professional practice here at Niagara Health. And it's such an honor to do this role and to see all the roles across the organization in which we get to support every single day.
19: How are our nurses doing? We had COVID, you know, it's 6 years ago now, which is crazy. But, you know, we know at the beginning we were all outside banging pots and pans saying thank you, nurses. And then it turned into something else. You know, nurses were feeling really burnt out and it was a really, really difficult time. Do we think we've found, you know, a balance? Have there been things that came out of that that helped the profession?
20: For sure. I think there was many, many positive things that did come out of the COVID. We were struggling with recruitment over that period of time. There was some nurses that decided to retire. Our vacancy rates here at Niagara Health have dropped significantly, so we're able to hire the appropriate type of nurses to go into those specialty areas. We have new policies and procedures related to some of the outcomes of COVID to be able to provide that safer care. I think that it was a difficult time, but I think here at Niagara Health, you know, we band together as nurses and we really supported each other to continue to grow and build, and I think that each and every day we're continuing to do that here.
19: And also, you know, the government has provided funding to open up more spaces for education. I know at Brock to add more nursing spaces, and they're graduating more nurses. So I don't know, in some ways it feels like people did get more interested in the profession following COVID. Mm-hmm.
20: Yeah, I think nurses gained a lot of respect during COVID-19. We were here every single day. We weren't able to stay home. We had to be here at the front lines, and we had to care for our region and our population. And, you know, we continue to build those and strengthen those relationships with our academic partners to support nursing students. As you can see around here, we have two cohorts of nursing students here doing their pre-meet. And so Niagara Health, we take a lot of nursing students. We really do want to build within, as Kim said. Kim was one of those nurses that we were able to build within, and we'll continue to support nursing students and continue to grow here at Niagara Health.
19: All right, Kim, so for Nursing Week, we're not a nurse. We know a nurse. What do? We hug them. We say thank you. We buy them a lunch. What do we do to celebrate nurses?
21: Yeah, I think just feeling appreciated, feeling essential. I think just thank you is enough. Yeah.
19: Wonderful. Well, thank you both for being here and for all you do. I appreciate it.
20: Thanks so much for having us.
19: Joining us this morning and kicking off this roundtable road trip, Natalie Ferrero, Nurse and Director of Nursing Education, and Nurse Educator Kim Bowen here at Niagara Health as we broadcast live at the Murata Family Hospital.
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19: Back to the show from Niagara Health Foundation, President and CEO, Andrea Scott. Good morning.
0: Good morning.
19: Thanks for being here.
0: Thanks for having us.
19: This is our, like, yearly get-together.
0: I know. It's great. Always great to be on the radio with you, Steph. Thank you.
19: Thank you so much, Andrea. And you've brought along with you Lauren Kelly, who is a development officer for Planned Giving with Niagara Health Foundation. Good morning.
1: Good morning.
19: Thank you so much for being here.
1: Oh, thank you. I'm a long-time listener, but first time here. So
19: oh, that's great.
1: Really lovely.
19: Oh, well, thank you so much for listening. I'm really excited to find out a little bit more about your role. And since you are the development officer for Planned Giving, why don't you tell us, what is that? What's Planned Giving?
1: Absolutely. Planned Giving is this really wonderful program within all sorts of philanthropy where folks can leave a gift in their estate. It's a really wonderful opportunity for pretty much anyone to leave a really substantial gift. Gifts come in the range of 3 to 8 figures. You know, it's this really wonderful way to really show what you care about in a way that doesn't really necessarily impact you now. So you're able to take care of your family and yourself, but then also really show what you care about.
19: Okay. And what are the reasons that people want to do this? What do you hear?
1: Mm-hmm. For us specifically, Healthcare in Niagara, as many people know, isn't funded by the government, all of the equipment. So we, as the foundation, are the ones who are able to provide the equipment based on the community support. So Planned Giving, when, like I said, when people give such wonderful gifts, they're able to really usher in new eras of support.
19: Yeah. Do they say it's because they had interaction with the hospital system, their loved ones, those kinds of things, or maybe just a greater sense of community?
1: Mm-hmm. Yeah, the reasons are varied. It's certainly often we have grateful patients, a deep sense of caring for the community, anyone who wants to really support and receive the care, give the care that they've received themselves.
19: Yeah, yeah. And I know, Andrea, you've been, you know, of course, with the foundation for such a long time now. And I imagine the stories from the families who end up, you know, making this choice are incredible.
0: They really are. I mean, when we hear from families that there's a gift left to us, it's just an incredible feeling, right? To know that somebody, you know, after they pass, wants to give that special gift to the hospital. You know, a lot of times we work with donors, you know, in life to understand what their wishes are when they pass, just so that we can, you know, thank them and steward them. And if there's any kind of recognition that they'd like to have, we can actually do that as well. So it's always great to reach out to us. If you want to leave a gift in your estate, we can help you with that. And like I said, steward you now. And it's really something we love to do and hear why you want to give, right?
19: Yeah. Okay. Okay. That's very interesting. Talk about that recognition piece. Like, how would that work? Is it like a plaque? News release? How does it work?
0: Yeah, there's all sorts of different options. So a lot of people want some recognition, some don't, but we definitely work with the donor to understand what their wants and wishes are. We have some benches around the hospital that you see names, you know, in memory of loved ones on, all the way up to naming a room. You can name a large area in the hospital. It really depends on what you want. But yeah, we're willing to work with people to understand what they want and be able to provide that for them.
19: Okay.
0: And their family, right?
19: Well, yeah. Yeah, because then it is this thing that lives on.
0: Exactly.
19: As our loved ones do with us, they're sort of also in the community.
0: Exactly, yeah. And, you know, we're all going to visit the hospital at some point, and, you know, to see that bench or that plaque with someone's name on it that's part of your family or a friend, I mean, can be really inspiring and you know, just calm things too, right?
19: So. Yeah, yeah. And this is the thing. When someone passes away, there's, you know, of course, the loved ones piece and the emotional piece and all of that kind of stuff. And then if anyone's been through this, there's a whole business side of it. There's a whole financial side of it that, you know, if you haven't gone through it before, people aren't always able to, you know, like, wow, there's so much paperwork and things that you have to do and tax implications as well.
0: Yes.
19: Right. So talk to us about that, because sometimes that is, you know, this is a way to not only leave a legacy, but also help your loved ones with that piece.
0: Yeah, absolutely. I mean, you need to speak to your advisor, obviously, but you can definitely, you know, reduce your taxes or reduce that burden on your family of taxes, right? And a lot of people in Ontario don't realize that, right? So it's worth reaching out to an advisor to understand, you know, what those tax implications are and how an estate gift could, you know, reduce them and help your family receive more of that estate in the end, right?
19: Mm-hmm.
0: Which is what people, I think, overall want to do.
19: Yeah. Well, yeah, because, I mean, it's going to, the money's going to go somewhere, of course, and taxes, it's going to be used, and that's important. We need to have tax base in our society for things. But of course, like you've been mentioning, that the foundation is funding so many things in the hospital.
0: Yeah, and it's great to have donors, you know, coming in while they're putting their estate and their will together so they can see what the needs are of the hospital, right? The needs of the equipment, understand what areas there's needs in, and make that connection with them, right? So, yeah, to give that gift in your will, in your estate, you know, and have that lasting legacy. Tax relief is a side note, but, you know, always a good thing as well.
19: Yeah, yeah, no kidding. Is there kind of like a running to needs list that the foundation has, Andrea?
0: We do. We have what we call a top 50 priority list from the hospital. So we get that every year, and that's what we focus our fundraising on with our donors. So it's a long list. And as Lauren said, you know, equipment isn't funded by the government. So the list, you know, we get through it and another one comes, right? So always willing to work with a donor to see if there's something on that list that they connect with, that they want to support, that means something to them, and it just makes the gift much more special.
19: All right. So it's a real collaboration not only with the patient and the family, Niagara Health and Niagara Health Foundation. You're all working very closely together. What kinds of things are on the list right now, Lauren? You know?
1: Well, with plan giving especially, we're able to really be broad in our approach as well. But that said, you know, we're not saying this person will give a gift for this piece of equipment all the time, but we do get to tailor it to their needs. So we have gifts that come in for oncology, for cardiology, all of those things. So yes, it's not as specific as saying this is going to be funding this specific piece of equipment, but you are able to really carve out a legacy that means a lot to you. And that's where I get to come in, which is such a gift to be able to truly understand people's stories and what drives them. And like Andrea said, work with the needs of the hospital to truly understand that.
19: All right. And so how early do we start this process?
0: Yeah, I mean, you can start it as early as you want. I mean, most people, I'm thinking of myself, you know, have a will. It became important when I
19: had children.
0: When you have
19: kids, right?
0: Yeah. So my dad passed away last summer, and, you know, having his estate in order was really beneficial to us. So always, it's never too early, I don't think, to plan and be prepared for it. Often a hard topic to talk about, but good to have together.
19: Yeah, so. I find the earlier the better, because it is, you know, sort of in that time when maybe someone is sick, it is a little bit harder because it feels a little bit more realistic. When you're younger, it's like, it's never really going to happen. But when it does, this is what I will do with all of this.
0: Exactly. Yeah. And, you know, if you do want to leave a gift in your estate and you plan to do it, you can always go back and change that as well, right? It's just, it's something that's fluid. You can go back and update it, increase it, change where it's going, all those great things. So it's not set in stone. And your advisor will obviously help you with that, but just something to note as well.
19: All right. Well, thank you guys so much for being here. Andrea, always great to chat with you. I think we're going to be chatting with you in a little bit as well.
0: We are.
19: Okay. Well, you stick around. Don't go too far. And Lauren, it was so nice to meet you.
1: Thank you. It's such a pleasure.
19: Lauren Kelly here, Development Officer for Planned Giving with the Niagara Health Foundation and President and CEO of Niagara Health Foundation. Andrea Scott, she's coming up again. And Matt Holmes is...
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30: From the National Newsroom of the Canadian Press, I'm Don Mitchell. One of four Canadians on board a cruise ship where there was a hantavirus outbreak has received a presumptive positive test. British Columbia's provincial health officer, Dr. Bonnie Henry, says the person started to develop symptoms 2 days ago, including a mild headache and fever.
31: Late last evening, the BC CDC Public Health Lab reported that the test on the individual who had these mild symptoms was positive for the Andy strain of hantavirus.
30: The four Canadians arrived on Vancouver Island last Sunday and are currently self-isolating on a voluntary basis for at least 21 days and possibly up to 6 weeks. Overseas, Eastern Congo's largest city has confirmed it has detected its first case of the Ebola virus. The rebel government of Goma believes the infected person traveled from Ituri province and was currently under isolation. The World Health Organization has declared an Ebola disease outbreak in Congo and neighboring Uganda a public health emergency of international concern. There have been more than 300 suspected cases and 88 deaths so far. The WHO says Ebola is contracted via bodily fluids and is severe and often fatal if contracted. An Iraqi man accused of involvement in two recent attacks in Canada has been arrested stateside and charged with supporting Iran-backed terrorist organizations. Mohammed Bakir Saad Dahoud Al-Sadi is accused of plotting at least 18 terror attacks in Europe in retaliation for the U.S. and Israel's war with Iran. According to a complaint unsealed Friday in federal court in Manhattan, the accused contributed to an attack on a synagogue and a shooting at the U.S. consulate in Toronto in March. Toronto's main transit agency and the union representing its electrical workers continued talks past a labor deadline yesterday. However, neither side is reporting any breakthrough in negotiations. The Toronto Transit Commission says talks with QP Local 2, which represents about 700 electrical workers, involved a review of the union's most recent proposal. The extended negotiations come as the city is ramping up preparations to host several games in the upcoming FIFA World Cup, and no doubt testing the city's transportation capacity with hundreds of thousands of visitors expected. The transit agency requested and received a no-board report from the Ministry of Labor late last month, setting up a 17-day countdown for legal job action.
4: Man, I feel like a woman.
30: And Canadian singer, songwriter, and global music icon Shania Twain will host the 61st Academy of Country Music Awards tonight in Las Vegas. The event marks Twain's first time leading the show after taking over hosting duties from Reba McEntire. After spending the last 3 years in Frisco, Texas, the ceremony moves to the MGM Grand Garden Arena. Women once again dominating the nominations, with Megan Mulroney leading the field with 9 nods. This is the Canadian Press. In sports, the final round of the PGA Championship is getting underway. Nick Taylor of Abbotsford, BC is within striking distance of American leader Alex Smalley. Smalley is at 6-under and leads Taylor, Matty Schmidt, John Rahm, and Aaron Rye, as well as Ludvig Åberg, all by 2 shots heading into today's action in Pennsylvania. The Stanley Cup playoffs will see a Game 7 in the second round after Buffalo came back from a 2-goal deficit to net 7 straight to beat the Montreal Canadiens last night in Game 6 of their Eastern Conference Series. The deciding game will be played tomorrow night in Buffalo at KeyBank Center. And in Major League Baseball, the Toronto Blue Jays will be looking to win their 3-game weekend series with the Detroit Tigers. Right-hander Kevin Gausman will get the start in Detroit today. The Tigers will counter with their own righty, Jack Flaherty. The Jays lost Friday's opener 3-2 and then bounced back yesterday with a 2-1 win in 10 innings. From the Canadian Press, I'm Don Mitchell.
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9: Taking a look at your weather forecast, we'll see partly cloudy skies with 40% chance of showers and a low of 10 overnight. That rain will be clearing up into the morning, reaching a high of 28 by the afternoon, feeling like 33 with the Humidex. Tuesday, a mix of sun and cloud with 30% chance of showers, warming up to a high of 30, and some more rain for Wednesday. The temperature steady near 20.
10: Welcome to Famous Last Words. I'm Christopher Ward. With me, as always, the creator of the show and my co-host, Mr. Tom Jokic. Tom, this week we have a unique collection of interviews that all have something in common.
11: That's right, Christopher. It's our Super 70s show with some of the, with some of the biggest names of that decade. Now, I think that really none of these artists were substantial enough to actually headline this show, but I do believe that as a collection of artists, they make for a very interesting and entertaining bunch. Now,
12: I love the nightlife. Sorry.
11: She is Sorry. Not on this show.
12: Keep going.
11: Okay, Alicia Bridges is not on this show this week, although I really do need to get her on. Now, I'm going to take back what I said a second ago, because I think there is one actual superstar from this group, probably the most talented and influential of the bunch, and also one of the most underrated in music history, and that's Donna Summer. She'll be featured first and most prominently, and rightly so. This week's artists range from Donna Summer and Natalie Cole to Styx. And we have a brand new interview with the second biggest name in Disco Divas, Gloria Gaynor. Remember her?
12: Oh, yeah.
11: I talked to her a few days ago, and when I heard that I was going to interview her, at first I was afraid. I was petrified.
12: Nicely done. You know, I didn't even see that coming, and I got a script in front of me. All right. Okay.
11: And what I did, Christopher, I've always wanted to do this. Ever since we started this show, and we've been playing clips from the past, from our archives, I've actually wanted to play them directly for the artist. And that's what I got to do with Gloria. So what I did is I played a couple of clips from an interview from our archives from 40 years ago. And Gloria Gaynor's reaction is priceless, and you don't want to miss it.
12: Okay.
11: We also have one of the most popular duos of the 70s, the Captain and Tennille. And although they were very likable during that era in a very milquetoast kind of way, if I may say so myself, they spend a great deal of time in this interview defending the indefensible. The indefensible to me is a song called Muskrat Love.
12: You didn't like the sound effects, the chirping and stuff?
11: Oh, man. But anyway, it's a lot of fun. And she says a couple of pretty interesting things throughout this interview. And it's not a long piece, but it's very interesting. And remember, Christopher, how we used to run a feature at the end of every episode called The Wisdom of Dave?
12: Silent tears.
11: David Lee Roth would give us little tidbits of knowledge from his days in Van Halen and his insight. And it pretty much amounted to just another collection of gas that belonged on the periodic table. Of elements. So today we will feature the follow-up to The Wisdom of Dave called The Wisdom of Helen. And yes, we're talking we are talking about which Helen? Which Helen, Christopher?
12: Well, it's got to be Reddy, baby.
11: It's Helen Reddy. She is strong, she is invincible, and she's a little goofy. And thankfully, it is only one segment for today only, but it is a beaut. So let's get started with our Super 70s show with the Queen of Disco, Donna Summer. Christopher, as you know, I go through the archives and I search and search, and every once in a while, actually fairly often, the CDs are not labeled, so I don't know who's talking. And I'm listening to this woman with a lovely speaking voice, but with a Boston accent. Sorry, that was more New York what I just did there, but she has this Boston accent that I love, and I'm going, okay, so this is a rock singer for sure. It's not Chrissy Hynde. This is not Pat Benatar. Like, who is this? And it turns out to be
12: Donna Summer.
11: Oh my God, my mind was blown. I almost sent you the audio of just like 10 seconds of her talking and wanted to get you to guess who it was, right? Because I was
12: I
11: so
12: never
11: excited.
12: Would have known.
11: And this stuff is excellent. So why don't you set up these interview clips from 1976? Go ahead.
12: Tom, Donna Summer was known as the Queen of Disco. And that was a double-edged sword for a young artist because it both elevated her to royalty as the queen, but it also simultaneously pigeonholed her musically. But she had a lot more to offer than the whispery sort of moaning vocals of Love to Love You Baby, as we found out. When she showed up with songs like Bad Girls, She Works Hard for the Money, and of course, a number one cover of MacArthur Park. Let's remember that she sold over 100 million records and had four number ones in one year.
11: Wow.
12: And what a voice. What a voice. She also comes off to me, and I think for you as well, as one of the most likable interview subjects you'll ever hear on this show. She covered a lot of musical ground in her recording career, from dance to R&B right to rock. But when she talks about the music that she heard when she was young, that variety of styles kind of makes sense.
0: Janis Joplin, God rest her soul. When she first started off, before her first record was released in Boston, I mean, old groups that I guess are non-existent now, Velvet Underground, and I mean, Mike Bloomfield, it was that time when I started off. And I mean, some of them went on to become very big groups and others died.
12: Now, she tried a lot of different musical directions on the way to success, but her first break came while she was living in Germany.
11: Right, and I think it was in Germany that she hooked up with Giorgio Moroder.
12: Yeah.
11: And I think she mentions him a little bit later in this, but boy, there was a guy who had a profound influence on the sound of dance music.
12: Yeah. Well, he, I guess they were talking casually about the song Je T'aime by Jane Birkin that was out, the French song. Yes, I guess Jatem is French, isn't it? Oops. And he was saying, well, we got to do something like that, right? Anyway, she gives you more on this. She goes to the origins of her first hit, Love to Love You Baby, and the inspiration. What a great story this is.
0: I wrote the lyrics, and the idea of the song is originated from me. We got the idea of the song from a French song called Jatem. It started as sort of a joke, in the sense that I was in my office in Munich one day, and our producer came in and said, you know, Jatem is on the market in England and it's selling like hotcakes. I mean, I can't believe it. And I said, oh, well, why should we listen to someone else's Jatem? Why don't we make our own Jatem? You know, just sort of joking with him. And he said, no, you couldn't do it, you know, and everything. And I said, no, wait, you know, but why not, you know? And then I had written a song the week before called Love to Love You, and I couldn't think of any other word but Love to Love You, and it was all I could think of at the time. And so I sang him that chorus line, and he liked it, and he changed his mind, and he says, no, I do like that. And I had, until that time, I had never recorded my own songs with him. And so we started working together on the music and, you know, and everything. And I went home, and he went in the studio for 2 days and came back with his girlfriend and said, look, you go in the studio, you're going to record this. And I said, I'm going to record what? I had totally forgotten all about the song, everything, you know. And, you know, I had contended to live. And he said, well, it's time to go. And I said, well, there are no lyrics. There's nothing. He said, well, you'll think of something. Go on in. So I started recording, you know, and the only thing I had was the chorus line, which was Love to Love You. I Love to Love You, Baby. And so from then on, it was ad lib.
12: She was so underestimated, and I probably was guilty of it too, because when that's the first thing you hear, you think, oh yeah, okay. I mean, it's like listening to Jane Birkin. I mean, very limited vocal range and all that. And she had to defend many aspects of her career, in particular the sort of sensuous nature of those early hits. Now, in this clip, it sounds to me like she's had to think about it. This is where the interviewer asks her if the song Love to Love You Baby falls under the category of sex rock.
1: Oh, man. Oh boy.
0: I don't think personally that it's sex rock. I think it's more like the mood you're in. You know, if you feel like, I mean, I basically think that people are sensuous. We've learned not to be sensuous, and we've learned not to be sensitive to things, and we tend to be shy about a lot of feelings that we feel, a lot of feelings that we possess. We tend to try to ignore it because we've been taught that way. They're taught to ignore them, but basically, I think people are sensuous. And they do like, let's say, to be hugged by someone or just to be caressed or to feel like they're a part of something. And I think the record tends to give you sort of that kind of an atmosphere where you would like to be, even if no one else is there, you know, kind of thing. And, I mean, it's sort of a mood setter, I guess. It's kind of mood you, as someone said to me, it's the type of mood I like to stay in. So he starts his day off with that record, and he still does after all this time, which I think is great.
1: Well, there you go. Okay.
12: So here you get some idea of the intensity of the criticism that she faced early on.
0: There was a ravaged reverend in Philadelphia or somewhere, I don't, in America, and he was burning the record because he said it was causing young, innocent teenagers to participate in physical activities that are not of their age, you know, and so forth and so on. And he partitioned and he protested that record and among a few others. And we talked to him. Our record company president, Neil Bogart, had a long discussion with him, a debate on radio. And in the end, he backed down and said, well, I guess you're right. When people say it corrupts children, I mean, I can't agree on it. I think to pick up a book where naked girls are in it is more corruptive. It's more corruptive. You can't even use that word. It's more corrupting, maybe. And, I don't think I'm a vile or a vulgar person, and I would really hate for anyone to consider me that.
1: Okay, so, but that guy eventually came around. That's very interesting. Now, let's talk a little bit about Giorgio, and let's talk specifically about the song I Feel Love. Adam, fire up a few seconds of the beginning of that song where the beat comes in. Okay, so listen to that. Listen to how insistent and how electronic that beat is. And know that that was one of the very first times that was ever heard on the radio. And equate that to what we've been hearing on the radio now for a good 10 years, maybe even 20 years. I believe that that song and that sound was groundbreaking in its day, and it foreshadowed what was to come.
12: Oh, very much so. Mm-hmm. And in the new wave era, a lot of the British bands were very influenced by that and by Kraftwerk and that kind of thing.
1: Sure. Did you ever see Donna Summer play live?
12: I did, and it was a really unusual circumstance. She only did two songs. I was in Nashville in the early 90s, and there's a guy named Harlan Howard who wrote I Fall to Pieces, and just an incredible catalog of some of the greatest country songs ever written. And to honor him on his birthday, they have the Harlan Howard Picnic, or they used to.
1: Uh-huh.
12: And it was in a parking lot on Music Row in behind one of the big buildings. And all of these major artists, like the Dixie Chicks and Lyle Lovett, and all these people get up and play a song.
1: I love Lyle.
12: I mean, it was amazing. And to my surprise, Donna Summer got up with her husband, Bruce Sodano, as the only accompaniment, and she sang a couple of songs. And if you ever had any doubt about her capabilities as a vocalist, they would be laid to rest in that moment.
1: Oh, wow.
12: It was spectacular. Breathtaking, hair standing up spectacular, Tom. Mm-hmm.
1: Wow. And what a loss it was. You know, she died in 2012 only at the age of 63. And she died of lung cancer even though she never smoked.
12: Mm.
1: And she attributed her lung cancer to the air in New York City post 9/11.
12: Wow.
1: Isn't that terrible? I was just shocked when she passed away May 17th, 2012. Donna Summer, some great stuff from her from the mid-70s here on Famous Lost Words.
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4: This is the Super 70s edition of Famous Lost Words. Tom, thank you for putting all these bits and pieces together. And also, you got a fantastic opportunity very recently to talk to Gloria Gaynor. Wow.
5: It was a real thrill. So, Gloria, the name of this show is Famous Lost Words. It's a show in which we dig up old interviews with artists from our archives, and we go back very, very far. So what I want to do is I want to start by playing a clip of you speaking to us 40 years ago. This is an interview with you, and it's only 20 seconds long, so just bear with me, from 1978, okay? The first one is you talking about how you got started singing. So this is you 40 years ago, Gloria Gaynor.
6: Well, I started singing in Newark, New Jersey. I was in a nightclub one night, and the manager of the club went to the band and told them that he knew me, that I was his downstairs neighbor. He'd been hearing me sing, and would they please call me up? So they called me up, and I sang, and afterwards the band came over and asked me to perform with them, and I started performing with them the very next night. I've sort of been singing ever since.
5: So, what do you think when you hear that person, first of all, and what about what you said?
7: I think that she sounds like a little kid. And what she said is absolutely true. And I still think that's an amazing story that I've always believed that God engineered.
5: Yes, and you have very strong faith. You know, that's been an overriding part of your music probably for almost the better part of that 40 years. Is that correct?
7: Oh, absolutely. Absolutely. Mm-hmm.
5: Okay, so I'm going to play you one more clip, and it's about the same length. It's not too long. And here it is, you, back then, 40 years ago, talking about the song, I Will Survive.
6: Well, it was written to for anyone who has been sort of downtrodden and has lost touch with his own self-determination and self-reliance. You know, it calls on your self-determination and reliance, and it's antidepressant, and that's what it's meant to be, not just for women, but for anyone.
5: And you know, I would suggest that what you said then is pretty much exactly what you feel now. It is a song of empowerment for whoever chooses to embrace it. But that song has meant so much to you. Tell me a little bit about that.
7: Well, it has meant so much to me because it's meant so much to so many people. It has become the core of my purpose, and it's just a wonderful thing to have for people to come up to you everywhere I go and tell me how this song has uplifted, empowered, and encouraged them to make it through the difficult times of their lives.
5: For sure. And you fought really hard for that song to be released as a single, didn't you?
7: Yes, I did, because it was originally, as you know, the B-side. And the record company, the president of the record company, had chosen another song for me to record for the A-side. No one wanted to go against his decision, and so they wouldn't even listen to I Will Survive when we told them about it.
5: And, you know, a lot of people obviously connect you.

0: with the song I Will Survive, and rightfully so. But I gotta tell you, I think my favorite performance by you is Never Can Say Goodbye. It is such a beautiful, clean performance, and I want people to make sure that when they think of you, they think of that song as well as many others. But Never Can Say Goodbye is incredible.
1: Thank you. I've heard that quite often.
0: Also one of the innovators in the practice of recording albums where there was no break in between songs. So kind of almost like the disco mix. The beat just kept going on between each song. Did you know how influential that would become?
1: Well, I believe it would become very influential. The reason why we did it is because there were several reasons. Number one, it was the idea of Tom Moulton. He brought the idea to me, and I thought, awesome, because I love dancing. I love to dance. I love to dance. I love to watch dancing. And that 3 minutes that a song was in those days was never long enough for me to be on the dance floor.
0: Right.
1: So those songs to segue one right into the other. This was before DJs started doing that on their own, started mixing like that on their own. That was wonderful for me. And the other thing that I thought of was that in those days, I think probably the same now, DJs were in a little booth, you know, on the radio, and they were stuck in that booth for hours doing however long they were on the air. So now they've got 18 minutes where they can go and take a break.
0: Right.
1: So they're going to play my record more often.
0: That's right. That's a very practical way of looking at it. Just one more quick question, and that is, looking back 40 years from the person that you heard at the very beginning of our interview, what would you tell that person now, 40 years ago? If you could go back in time and meet Gloria Gaynor, what would you say to her?
1: Oh, my God. Be still. Be still and just watch God work.
0: Gloria Gaynor, thank you so much.
1: Thank you so much.
0: Christopher, does the name Pauline Matthews mean anything to you?
2: No.
0: Okay, that's the real name of Kiki D, who had two big notable hits in North America anyway. One was I Got the Music in Me, which is a great song, just a great song. And also her duet with Elton John, Don't Go Breaking My Heart.
2: That's a great song,
0: That's
2: too.
0: A great song, right. But here she is now talking about the song I Got the Music in Me.
3: Well, it was very interesting, in fact, because the song was lying around for a couple of years. A keyboard player that I was working with called Bias Bushell wrote the song. We were looking for up-tempo numbers to do for live performances. And Bias said, I've got a song I wrote a couple of years ago which could be quite nice for a stage number. And he played it to me, and I just freaked out. It's such a great song. So it was really ironical because it was sitting in a publisher's office for 2 years and no one did it at all. So it was just one of those lucky things. But I think the song would have been a hit. Whoever recorded it, I think it was very strong.
0: That's a great story. I just love that song. There's so much heart and soul in that song. I am surprised that Kiki D was not a bigger artist. I really am. Because in a way, she's a one-hit wonder other than the duet that she had with Elton.
2: Right.
0: Yeah. Okay, so speaking of the duet she had with Elton, boy, some interesting stuff here, including where that song was recorded. Don't Go Breaking My Heart. Here's the story of her duet with Elton John, Kiki D talking about that.
3: Elton and I have talked about, before we talked about doing an album together of, all the great duet songs, which we probably will do at some point anyway. Beginning of last year, Elton was recording the Blue Moves album in Canada. And he got an idea for this song in the studio. So he called me up, told me about it, and said, I'd like to do a duet with him. So I did. I think it was one of the first times, in fact, that Elton's written a tune before Bernie's given him a lyric to write to. They did the tracks there because Elton knows my voice so well, and he did a vocal with it. And then he came over to London, where I was. We were actually going to do another vocal together, but Elton's vocal that he put down was so good that he just spent some time with me, teaching me the song in the studio. at the same time as I actually put the vocal on, so it was quite fun. You know, I learnt the song in a couple of hours and did my vocal to his vocal.

0: go. Good stuff from Kiki D from the late 70s. A couple of great songs that she was telling us
1: and
0: about.
1: A reference to the Blue Moves album recorded in Toronto.
0: Right.
1: Eastern
0: right.
1: Sound, I believe.
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16: And we're going to play some of that in the near future. But one thing I want to do right now is I want to play just one clip of Dennis DeYoung, the lead singer at the time and the writer of the song Lady, to talk about how that song became a hit. That's the song that, for better or for worse, launched Styx onto the charts, depending on whether you're a fan or not. So here's Dennis DeYoung talking about how the song slowly, eventually, and finally became a hit.
18: Yeah, I wrote this song in 1972, and it was for our second album, and I wrote the song. Basically, it was about it's loosely based on an experience I had with my wife when we were very young, and you know, I met her when we were in high school, and that, and it's you know, basically a love song, a ballad of some sort, and that's, you know, there's, I don't think there's any philosophical implications to the words. It's just basically a love song, you know, a relationship between two people. And it was released early 73, and it didn't do much, you know, and Styx 2 really didn't do much either when it was released. And like about 2 years later, Lady took off nationally in the United States on WLS, as you mentioned, WLS. They started playing the song. And it was quite, you know, quite by accident. It wasn't being charted anywhere. No one was playing it. The record, to our mind, had been a dead issue. And we'd always had faith in, you know, our second album and a lot of faith in that particular song. But nothing ever panned out. But because of the fact that nothing ever panned out for us, we were forced to play in Chicago almost all the time. And we created a real big following for ourselves in Chicago. And what would happen was that we'd play a concert in Chicago, and the next day, the people would be calling up the radio stations requesting Lady.
19: Lady!

0: So what finally transpired was that over a 16-month period, Lady became, was in the top 5 requested songs in Chicago for like 16 months. And it was in the top 5 on WLS. Her music director, Jim Smith, was amazed at that. And so he decided to play it. And he said he would play it once a night until it was a hit, because he believed in the record. And that doesn't happen very often, as we all know.
1: Isn't that interesting? So how many times, Christopher, have we heard the story of a DJ who was a fan maybe turning over the B-side of a record or just kind of getting behind a band and completely changing the fortunes? You know, Lady was not a hit originally, and this guy, these people at this radio station, they turned it around for them, and they launched Styx, and that was a permanent, they were a permanent fixture on the charts for many years to come after that.
2: Yeah. I love those stories because you think, well, there but for fortune, we might never have heard this song.
1: That's right.
2: You know?
1: That's right.
2: And some big, big songs reached us that way.
1: Oh, for sure. But, of course, it also launched Styx in a big way with songs like Come Sail Away,
2: right.
1: Light Up. By the way, I met Dennis DeYoung a few years later, many years later, and I was telling him about my favorite Styx song. It's a song called Born for Adventure. He wrote it. It's on the Styx Equinox album. And I was very excited. He goes, oh, yeah, because I kind of remember that. I think that was about a pirate or something. Hilarious. Like, I'm so into it. I think that he's going to be happy that I'm not talking about Come Sail Away for the 1,000th time, right?
2: Right.
1: And he goes, yeah, I think that was a pirate. But he was terrific. He was a lot of fun. He performed for us in the studio, just him and the keyboard. And, man, he made it happen. He was terrific.
2: Tom, what a Wilson Phillips. Rufus Wainwright.
1: Can I start singing every time you mention
2: Ziggy
1: someone?
2: Marley,
1: okay.
2: Jacob Dylan, and Roseanne Cash all have in common?
1: They were all in the Beach Boys.
2: They were all in Casey and the Sunshine Band. Okay, it was too easy. They all have parents who were very successful musical artists named Brian and John, Bob, and Johnny, respectively.
1: Wow.
2: So, now, as we know, the legacy of famous parents is mixed.
1: Mm-hmm.
2: But the kids always at some point have to stare down the people who say their success is a product of who their parents are.
1: Mm-hmm.
2: Well, one artist who kind of challenged that idea, and I thought a really creative and obviously hugely successful way, was Natalie Cole when she did the duet that was created in the studio with her late father, Nat King Cole. It was the hit Unforgettable. It had been one of her dad's best-known songs, and she turned it into her own on an album that sold over 7 million copies in the U.S. alone and received multiple Grammy Awards.
1: And you know, that Unforgettable album was sensational. You know, she did the duet with Nat, and it was great. And the way they transposed the keys to fit her and then fit him is interesting. But also, she does a lot of his songs just by herself, you know, whether it's I Love You for Sentimental Reasons or Straighten Up and Fly Right. It's an excellent album. You know, she'd already had a few big hits by then, including This Will Be. And so she was at least a little bit established, but she could never fully break out of that shadow. But it was so cool when she decided not to break away from the shadow.
2: Yeah, she resisted for a long time.
1: And by the way, she's recorded a couple of Christmas albums that are absolutely sensational. I think one is called The Holly and the Ivy, and the other one is Natalie Cole Live with the London Symphony Orchestra, and she does the Nat Cole thing again, where she teams up with her dad on the Christmas song, and it's just as good as Unforgettable.
2: You mean Chestnuts Roasting, that one?
1: The Christmas song. Yeah.
2: Oh, wow. This interview from the late 70s, we did talk about the challenge for her of being the daughter of Nat Cole.
3: Well, it's been both. It's been half the other, because there's a lot of pressure involved to be good. Any time that you are in any way related to such a great talent as my father, people are surely going to think that you should be able to do something. And if you have the nerve to get up there and say that you are Nat Cole's daughter, son, cousin, niece, nephew, whatever it may be, people will think that it's just a natural tendency to think that you're going to do great things. But it also helps because people will listen to you a lot quicker. Had I been just Natalie Smith or Natalie Jones, I think that I might still be going through the doors and not possibly not where I am right now.
2: And what's great is that she's just saying, you know what? It was a fantastic help as well.
1: Mm-hmm.
2: It's a lot to live up to.
1: Yes.
2: But it's a huge boost out of the box, right?
1: I think it was on the back cover of Unforgettable where there's a picture of Nat King Cole at the piano.
2: Oh.
1: And Natalie, I think,
2: as
1: on his
2: girl.
1: Lap. Just on, and it's
2: yes.
1: just so loving. It's so great. And, you know, boy, was he taken way too soon. He was so influential, and his TV show was one of the first by a black performer, and he was so groundbreaking in himself, and he had one of the finest voices in the history of music, and I don't think people talk about him as much as they should, nor her. And her recent passing was very tragic as well.
2: Well, Nat Cole's biggest hits, of course, were like, you know, the Lazy, Hazy, Crazy Days of Summer, those kind of hits from the 60s. But for me, the years that really resonate are the jazz trio years.
1: Right.
2: When he does songs like you mentioned, Straighten Up and Fly, right?
1: Right.
2: And he is a monster piano player.
1: Exactly. You want to hear his version of Route 66? He did a couple
2: yes.
1: different versions. So he did a jazzier, a little bit more mainstream version later on, just like the Christmas song. He recorded three different versions of the Christmas song, I believe. And the one we know, Chestnuts Roasting on an Open Fire, was actually a cover of the song, of the version that he did many years earlier, even
2: wow.
1: though he didn't write the song.
2: Mel Torme
1: so,
2: did.
1: That's right. So
2: I did meet Natalie once.
1: Oh, great.
2: Speaking of Christmas, it
1: yeah.
2: was a party that David Foster had for a Christmas album, and mm-hmm. he had Natalie on as one of the guests.
1: Mm-hmm. And they were probably doing My Grown Up Christmas List. I think that's the song.
2: That sounds right.
1: That he did with her, yes.
2: That sounds right. So I was introduced to her, and the person that introduced us said, oh, this is the guy that wrote Black Velvet. I know. And she was like, oh, well. Right? She had this really funny look on her face. Then she said, did you write that other song? And I went, what song? And she proceeds to sing like 5 inches from my face. She went into, love is what you want it to be. She started singing a
1: yes.
2: lot of song to me. That was one of those moments when just all the air stood up on my arms. And I had this stupid smile on my face that I could not remove.
1: And you did write that song too.
2: Yeah.
1: Love is. Oh, that's fantastic. Look at that. Isn't it cool that Natalie Cole knew who you were? That's great. Up next on the Super 70s edition of Famous Lost Words, the Captain and Tennille explain what was going through their heads when they chose to record Muskrat Love.
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4: This is Famous Lost Words. I'm Christopher Ward along with Tom Jokic, and you are listening to our Super 70s show. And you know, the husband-wife duo of Daryl Dragon and Tony Tennille had, let's say, a relatively brief but highly successful career in the 1970s. Daryl had been in the Beach Boys touring band, and Tony was writing musicals. And he got her a gig, believe it or not, playing with the Beach Boys, making her the one and only beach girl.
5: Oh.
4: That's cool, huh?
5: Yeah.
4: Yeah. Their first hit, and I guess probably their biggest one, Love Will Keep Us Together, was written by Neil Sedaka. Face it, it's a classic pop song, and it went to number one on Billboard, won them a Grammy Award, and led to a string of hits, including the Billboard Top 5, Muskrat Love.
5: Oh, no.
4: I was just saying those words. They had their own TV show on ABC from 76 to 77.
5: Mm-hmm.
4: And you know what surprised me in my, you know, incredible research?
5: Yes.
4: Was that Tony, who is a gifted vocalist,
5: yes,
4: and musician,
5: mm-hmm,
4: continued to do session work as a backup singer even while they were topping the charts. And she worked with Elton John, Art Garfunkel, the Beach Boys. And are you ready for this? She sang vocals on Pink Floyd's The Wall.
5: Oh, you know why I'm so mad right now? Because I was going to throw that fact back at you a little bit later on this show.
4: Yeah. To start our Captain and Tennille segment, Tony talks about how they chose the material for their albums.
6: Well, before we ever go into the studio, we have selected every tune for the album. And our criteria for picking tunes is that we both have to be equally excited about the song. And that's where we have that's where we go round and round, is when we're picking tunes for the album, because I'll come up with something and say, I love this tune, this is a great tune, let's do it, and he'll say, I hate it, I don't want to work on it. Or he'll come up to me and say, this is a great tune, and I'll say, the lyrics are terrible. So we have to really equally like what we do, and so we're very excited about every song we put on the album. Sure, you know, some of them are not going to be suitable for a single hit, just by virtue of being too long. Like, we have one on our new album called Easy Evil that we just love, but it's 6 minutes long, so we know it would never be a single.
7: Muskrat Love wasn't supposed to be a single.
6: Yeah. Tell the story of Muskrat.
7: It was chosen because WISM in Madison, Wisconsin, started playing it, got to number one for 6 weeks on their chart, and they were reporting it to, you know, Billboard and that kind of stuff, and Gavin reports, and suddenly A&M hit on us. This looks like a single for you, so it broke out of that area. Went to number one or three in the nation.
6: Yeah, it was never supposed to be a single. It turned out to be our second largest selling single after Love Will Keep Us Together.
8: Muskrat Susie, Muskrat Sam, do the jitterbug at Muskrat Land and a shimmy.
4: Muskrat Love.
5: Oh.
4: must be. Tom is offended. I'll handle this one.
5: Man.
4: He's lying down. He has a case of the vapors now.
5: Stop.
4: Must be one of the most unlikely hit records of that era. Here, Tony Tennille talks about how they found the song.
6: Well, we first heard it. I know exactly where I was. I was on Ventura Boulevard. We were pulling into service station to get gas. And on the radio, which is where we find a lot of tunes, too, by the way, was America's version of Muskrat Love. And I think the reason that song didn't get any higher on the charts than it did in their version was because they mixed the lyrics way down in the mix, and I couldn't understand what they were saying, but it's just something about muskrats, which I thought was really unique. And I said, Daryl, I think this is something about muskrats making love. Let's find out what it is. So we went down to the music store, and luckily enough, they had the sheet music there, which is real unusual because it wasn't a big hit. For them to have the sheet music was unusual. And I read the lyrics and just was knocked out by the lyrics. They were so clever and so humorous. And I said, we've got to start doing this song in the club. So we did, and it was a huge hit in the clubs when we were working. We had to do that song at least twice a night, as people wouldn't let us out of the place. So when it came time to do album number two, we said, let's put it on. It's a favorite. Let's put it on just for fun. So we did.
5: Oh, but seriously. Okay, so they hear... Have you heard America's version of Muskrat Love? Have you heard their version, the original?
4: If I have, I have long forgotten it.
5: Oh, and listen, I love Love Will Keep Us Together. I think that's a great song. I think they were a very dynamic and fun duo, and they did Do That to Me One More Time. Wasn't my cup of tea, but I understand the appeal of that song. I cannot think of a worse song than Muskrat Love, other than We Built This City, but that's another story for another time. And the fact that they're justifying...
4: You know, I knew you were going there, and
5: right.
4: I'm just going to take it.
5: Seriously,
4: you know,
5: defending...
4: I'm going to turn the other headphone, just so you know.
5: Defending the indefensible is what I'm calling this segment. You should not spend so much time justifying recording the song Muskrat Love because you thought it was clever. Oh, dear God,
4: wait a minute,
5: this has
4: no,
5: got to stop.
4: I said nothing of the sort.
5: No, not you. Her. She says
4: oh,
5: she thought it was
4: okay.
5: Clever and fun. Oh, no.
4: Well, the reactions to Muskrat Love, it's like including Tom Jokic's,
5: yeah,
4: were mixed, to say the least.
6: The woman that objected to the song, as I understand, was a woman by the name of, who calls herself Lady Keith, who at one time was married to an English lord, had divorced him, and was remarried to an American businessman. I think you should drop lady when you're not married to the lord anymore. But she's one of these sort of political groupie types who sort of is always there at political gatherings, and she took it upon herself to, you know, say, oh, it was inappropriate for royalty, it was sexual overtones or whatever. I don't know, she was carrying on. I just think it's a humorous, lovely, fun song, and I don't think there's anything dirty about it unless your mind is in the sewer somewhere. Yeah.
4: All right. Well, there you go. Tony also talks about the breadth of their appeal.
6: I think that top 40 MOR thing is getting real difficult to divide now. You can look at the top 40 and you'll have everything from something by Barbara Streisand, who to me is, you know, queen of MOR, to some real hard rock thing happening, and it's all on the top 40 station. So I think anything goes on top 40 these days, and I think that what happens with us is that our music happens to appeal to a very wide age range, which is going to put us on both levels. In other words, an example is like Bay City Rollers. Only the kids like the Bay City Rollers, right? The parents don't dig it. Andy Williams, only the parents like Andy Williams. The kids don't dig it. But with us, if you look at our audiences at a concert, you'll see it's a wide range. We got everything, kids and parents, so I think that's why we cross over.
9: I hate categorizing.
6: I can't stand it, but if you got to, I would say we're pop. We're pop. We are. I mean, I hate MOR. I mean, definitely not hard rock. You'd have to say we belong in that genre, which is pop music.
4: No categories, please.
5: Oh, boy.
4: Now, we've seen this next thing before. If you were looking for an opinion on punk rock, I mean, who would you ask? Tony Tennille, right? Of course.
6: Well, now, I'll have to say, because I have never seen a punk rock group perform, so it's going to be really hard for me to judge. If they're good musicians, if they're fine musicians, and if the music is excellent, I don't care what they do. But if they're bad musicians and they're only trying to make it on dressing weird and, you know, because our own label signed a group of Sex Pistols in London, and it was quite a scandal because they signed them and then they had to dump them within a few days and pay them quite a bit of money to get out of the contract. Because they were in there, you know, rowing up on the floors at the signing ceremony, and I think that's kind of gross, really. But if they were superb musicians and did that, well, I might have to give in a little bit to the way I feel. But if they're, you know, they're just so-so musicians, I think it's going to pass. I don't think it's going to happen.
5: So that's great stuff on our Super 70s edition, The Captain and Tennille. Okay, so hold that thought. Tony Tennille talking about punk rock is one thing. But we're going to end this episode. By the way, as I've just realized over the last several minutes, we've got so many other artists from the 70s that we would do well to feature in another 70s episode. So in a few more weeks, I'm going to get a whole bunch more together. I know we've got Three Dog Night. I know we've got Alice Cooper. It'll probably be a little bit more rock-oriented the next time. But hey, I can't even guarantee that. But let's end this episode by talking about punk rock once again, but this time we do it in an episode we call The Wisdom of Helen with Helen Reddy. Helen, what do you think about punk rock?
9: What do I think of punk rock? It's very interesting. I was rereading Gibbon's Decline and Fall of the Roman Empire again recently, and he gives five reasons why the empire fell. One of the reasons, when he talks about the arts, he says that they degenerated, and that freakishness, which was masquerading as originality, became the popular mode. And I think we're reaching a similar level with punk rock. I prefer punk M.O.R., which I feel is my sound.
5: You know what?
10: Listen, she comes off as being, like, very self-aware, I think.
5: That's funny. You know what? God bless her. If I could find more clips of Helen Reddy talking like that, we are definitely doing The Wisdom of Helen.
10: All right, you have your mission.
5: For sure. Well, there you go. I hope you enjoyed the Super 70s edition of Famous Lost Words. Special thanks to Adam Karsh, our producer. And also, you want to thank Tim.
10: Tim Friedlander here at Soundbox in Los Angeles, in Hollywood, California.
5: I'm Tom Jokic.
10: I'm Christopher Ward.
5: We'll see you next time. Don't forget, you can follow us on Facebook at Famous Lost Words.
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13: From the National Newsroom of the Canadian Press, I'm Lisa Laporte. Lab testing has confirmed the presumptive positive case of the Andes strain of hantavirus reported in British Columbia.
14: The Public Health Agency of Canada confirmed the positive results in a statement today. British Columbia's provincial health officer announced yesterday that one of four Canadians who was isolating in the province after being on a cruise ship where there was a hantavirus outbreak received a presumptive positive test. Dr. Bonnie Henry told a news conference that that person was part of a couple from the Yukon who were isolating and developed mild symptoms Thursday, including a fever and a headache. Tests have confirmed the other person from the Yukon has tested negative. Don Mitchell, The Canadian Press.
13: Now for an update on an Ebola outbreak in Africa.
15: After more than 300 suspected cases and at least 88 deaths, the World Health Organization says the Ebola outbreak in Congo and Uganda is a public health emergency of international concern. Dr. Jean Kaseya, Director General of Africa Centers for Disease Control and Prevention, tells Sky News that there is not a vaccine for the strain of Ebola in Congo and Uganda.
16: Western countries, they don't understand that when Africa is affected, they are also at risk because people are fleeing every day. And it means building strong system supporting Africa, investing in Africa.
15: The WHO says a laboratory-confirmed case has also been reported in Congo's capital. That's about 620 miles from the outbreak's epicenter, suggesting a possible wider spread. I'm Donna Water.
13: Economists are expecting inflation to top 3% for the first time since 2023 as Statistics Canada gets set to report April's price data on Tuesday. Gas prices continued to climb last month as the war in Iran throttled the global flow of oil from the Gulf region, pushing prices higher at the pumps. Quebec's premier is in Paris today. She's getting set to meet with French President Emmanuel Macron tomorrow as part of an economic mission. Christine Frechette and two ministers are also set to meet with a French counterpart to boost exports like defense and critical minerals to the European country. If you're interested in getting a piece of SpaceX, you can do so starting next month.
17: The Wall Street Journal reporting that Elon Musk's rocket company is planning to go public on June 12th with what could be the biggest public offering of all time. SpaceX looking to raise as much as $80 billion with the IPO. It comes after Musk recently put his XAI artificial intelligence business under the SpaceX umbrella.
13: That was ABC's Dave Packer. And Canadian singer, songwriter, and global music icon Shania Twain will host the 61st Academy of Country Music Awards tonight in Las Vegas. The event marks Twain's first time leading the show after taking over hosting duties from the legendary Reba McEntire. This is the Canadian Press. In sports, the Toronto Maple Leafs are parting ways with assistant GMs Brandon Pridham and Derek Clancy. In NHL playoff action, the Buffalo Sabres clawed their way back from elimination against the Montreal Canadiens. Here's ABC's Rhiannon Alley.
18: Buffalo trailed in the first period, 3-2. Looked like it was over, but they had plenty of time. They turned things around. They went on an unanswered scoring surge. They had three goals in the second, then another three in the third. The Canadiens missing their chance to close up the series on home ice. The Sabres handily defeating the Canadiens 8-3.
13: Game 7 goes tomorrow night in Buffalo. The Toronto Blue Jays take on the Detroit Tigers in Major League Baseball action today. They're tied a game apiece in their weekend series. And in the NBA, it's Game 7 tonight between the Detroit Pistons and Cleveland Cavaliers to determine who will face the New York Knicks in the NBA's Eastern Conference Finals. From the Canadian Press, I'm Lisa Laporte.
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21: Taking a look at your weather forecast. Today we'll see a mix of sun and cloud with 40% chance of showers later this afternoon, reaching a high of 25. Partly cloudy skies with continuing showers this evening and a low of 10 overnight. That rain should be clearing up into tomorrow morning, warming up to a high of 28. And Tuesday, a mix of sun and cloud with 30% chance of showers and a high of 30.
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24: Hey, travel buddies. Welcome to this week's edition of Liz Fleming Travels. As you know, I am a passionate cruiser. I love cruising, and I have cruised with Princess Cruises on a couple of occasions and loved it. So I'm quite thrilled today to have with us Carmen Roig from Princess, and I'm going to ask her to introduce herself and tell us what it is she does with that cruise line. Carmen?
25: Well, thank you, Liz, and it is an absolute pleasure to be with you today. And I am the Senior Vice President of Sales and Trade Marketing at Princess Cruises. I've been in the industry, and I call it the happiness business, so the cruise industry is exactly that. So I've been in the business 45 years, but with this incredible, iconic Princess brand for 4 years. So feeling super reinvigorated because, you know, most people think of the Princess brand, and I'm sure you're aware, from the 70s show, The Love Boat.
0: Mm-hmm.
25: But we're celebrating our 60th anniversary, Liz, and I want to say, you know, we're 60 years young, and it's now today's Princess, where we are reimagining what our future is, and we'll still lean into The Love Boat and the legacy of that iconic show that really put cruising on the map, by the way, and was the reason why I got into this business 45 years ago. So the way I look at it is, the stars and the moon have aligned, at least for me professionally and personally, to be at this very storied brand.
0: Well, you are just the perfect person to answer my next question, and that is, what is it about Princess that makes it different from its competitors?
25: So I like to say, Liz, you know, it's really interesting because I don't believe we have competition in the cruise industry. There is unique cruise brands for every journey in life, right? So whether you're young and have kids, right, you might be in that, you know, shorter cruise market, which, by the way, I started with Carnival Cruise Lines 45 years ago. Or you might be, you know, wanting to go on a premium brand, which is our experience. There's no such thing as a bad cruise. You just have to know what is the brand for your moment in time. But what sets us apart at Princess is really, first and foremost, we're a destination-led cruise line. What does that mean? By the way, surveys show for over 60 years, the number one reason people travel is for the destination. They want to be culturally immersed. They want to immerse themselves in destinations. They want to be, I like to say, global citizens, right? So our itineraries are intentionally designed to maximize time ashore. We include late nights and overnights, believe it or not. So guests really experience the destination. You're not just checking a box. And I know people call it bucket list. We call it a life list. So we really, really immerse ourselves in exploration, storytelling, you know, our local connections with our shore excursions, right? So we're taking you to these destinations global. 345 destinations, if you can imagine. We really are a global brand. And that really allows us, so another thing that sets us apart is our Medallion Class experience, which is an exclusive technology for Princess. No one else in the business industry, period, has it. And for us, it's kind of game-changing because even though we're a premium brand and we have thousands of guests, this Medallion technology, I don't want people to get caught up in the technology. I want them to understand what sets us apart is the seamless delivery, right? We do personalization at scale. This Medallion allows us to really have personalization for our guests that come aboard, and it's a one-to-one experience. And I like to say, when you step aboard a Princess ship, you're stepping aboard in the embrace of the Princess brand that's delivered by our onboard family. Other cruise lines call them crew. With us, they are our teammates, and our guests absolutely love this personalization.
0: Now that you have said so many wonderful things that I want to touch on, but before we get too far from it, could you describe for someone who's never been on board a Princess ship what the Medallion Class is and how it works?
25: Happy to do so. So this is, again, exclusive technology, patented, created for us. It is a wearable device. Absolutely adorable. It's personalized with your name and voyage number. And I can tell you, Liz, I just got off Grand Princess where I was on for 4-night cruise, and I have a collection of these. So I absolutely love it. And it opens doors. Just imagine when you're on a normal, regular cruise, wow, you require a little, like a sail-in sign or a little card that becomes your key card, your cabin stateroom opener. For Princess, you get this wearable device, and it literally opens doors. You get to embarkation, you're green laned. You go in, you don't have to worry about everything. We have our app. You let all of your stuff is pre-loaded into the app. What credit card do you want to use? All your personalized requests. Is it dining? So when you come aboard, that's it. It's facial recognition. You're on. You got your Medallion. I always like to say, like, when my kids were young, we used to go on cruises. Mm-hmm. And my husband would always demagnetize that key card. It would drive me insane because after a long day, I'd pick up the kids and take them back to the room. I'd one over my shoulder, one being dragged, you know, like in their PJs. And I couldn't get in because guess what? He went to the casino. He demagnetized my card. I'd have to schlep the kids down. You don't do that. At Princess, I don't have to worry about it. Whether he's in the casino, I don't care. He's not going to demagnetize it. I literally get to my stateroom door, and I wish, versus I'm aging myself here or dating myself, but when I used to go on cruises with my kids, I used to go to Radio Shack. I don't even know Radio Shack exists, but I used to get walkie-talkies to communicate with my kids in the little kids club. Not anymore.
0: Yes.
25: I literally, I'm Princess. I'd walk up to my room with a sleeping child and drag them, and the door opens because it identifies me, and it'll say, welcome, Carmen Roig, and green access, and I walk in. And that's just one example. Another example, my favorite, I start my mornings at International Cafe. That is my... They know my preferences because the medallion populates. And I just had Vince on this last cruise. He knew I do a non-fat latte, salted caramel. Oh, Fat Carmen, how are you? Would you care for another water today? Because he knew yesterday.
0: That makes all the difference. It really does. Feeling as if your preferences are known and recognized and met, boy, that really makes you feel very special.
25: And now, you are referred to by name, Liz.
0: Oh, and that
25: they're not
0: going
25: to ask you, how do you want to pay this or here? They say, thank you, Carmen, and we'll see you tomorrow morning. Have a great day.
0: Everything's taken care of. Now, a couple of other things that I wanted to touch on that you had mentioned. You said you started 45 years ago, and I always want to know, when someone gets into the cruise business, what was your first job?
25: It was embarkation. So, and I don't know if you caught it. In the 70s, the Love Boat, which would come into streaming, it was actually, you'd have to turn on the TV, okay?
0: Yes.
25: Every Saturday night. I try to tell that to my kids because they don't have patience to watch TV, right? They could just get it on their device.
0: Uh-huh.
25: And I remember saying, wait a second, this is so exciting. What is this? Cruises, people go around the world. And, you know, Princess was Mexican Riviera. We really coined that term. And I live in Miami, which is the cruise capital of the world, Liz.
0: It is.
25: And I got to tell you, I was in high school. And I thought, I need a job for the weekend. And so I went, and back then Port of Miami was considered Dodge Island. That's how far back it goes. And I worked on weekends while I went through high school, and I was an embarkation agent. So I would check people in, not like now with our medallion that's seamless and it's all, you know, incredible technology. Back then I would have actual computer printouts, and we would do it alphabetically, A through E, F through K, L through P, Q through Z. What's your last name? Step up to an agent. I was that agent. I checked you in by crossing out your name. I'm telling you, I am a dinosaur. But those were simple times, and I will tell you, it was the most exciting. It opened up a world of happiness, because when guests are going on vacation and they're stepping on any cruise ship, by the way, Liz, that's how much of a passionate cruise fanatic I am. They're excited. And whether you are the person, a stevedore, taking their luggage downstairs before they board, or whether you're me, that embarkation agent that's in high school, welcoming someone from anywhere in the world, whether they're North America, they could be from Canada, they could be from your backyard.
0: Mm-hmm.
25: It was so exciting to see their faces. They're getting ready to go on an amazing vacation. And it was just great. And I didn't think I'd stay with this as a career, because it was high school, then college. But I had an amazing mentor who said, you are going to love this industry. We are in our infancy, and we're going to grow. And just think about it. You're going to travel the world, and you're going to love what you do, and you're going to meet people from all over. Even with that degree, you need to stay with us in our business. And the rest is history.
0: Well,
25: I never looked.
0: Whoever that person was an excellent predictor of the future, because look where you are. This is quite amazing.
25: Liz, you can Google him. I call him the grandfather of cruising. It's Bob Dickinson. So Bob Dickinson was the president of Carnival Cruise Lines and my mentor, and I'm still in touch with him today, and he mentored a lot of us in the industry, and he believed in cruising. He put fun in cruising. It's as simple as that.
0: Oh, it's wonderful. Now, one of the other things that's very important that you mentioned is that Princess is destination driven. And
25: yes,
0: I want to talk about that. What are some of the destinations that are perennial favorites, and what are some of the destinations that are up and coming, and what are the ones that you're most excited about? So just dive right in.
25: Well, I will, because I will tell you, even though Alaska, from an global sourcing, if you listen to CLIA, is a smaller percentage. I think it's like 7% sourcing. For us, Princess is synonymous with Alaska. We mm-hmm. double down in Alaska. So I just mentioned we just got off Grand Princess for a sales meeting, flew back from Vancouver yesterday because we're starting our Alaska season. And this year, record-breaking, we have 8 ships in Alaska.
0: Wow.
25: This remains our signature destination. But I'll go a step further. We brought on our 17th ship last fall, October, Star Princess. She was purpose-built to go through the Panama Canal so that we could put our newest hardware, our flagship, in Alaska. She will sail out of Seattle. We have doubled down on our Alaska leadership role because what I say about Alaska is at Princess, we don't just visit Alaska. We live in Alaska. We're part of the fabric, the DNA, the culture. We immerse ourselves. We're there year-round. You can have 100 different experiences in Alaska if you've gone 100 times. But for us, it is our largest season in Alaska with these 8 ships there. There's glacier viewing and, of course, our exclusive lodges, the 5 lodges were purpose-built for us at Princess. So when we debut the Star, we just did, as a matter of fact. She was in Juneau yesterday. She's our newest, you know, Sphere-class ship. So for mm-hmm. me, it's great to know that we're bringing next-level, and I don't want to just say hardware because it's really about the software, but we're bringing next-level brand-new flagship into Alaska while you get to see the world, Alaska, the great land. There's no other way to see it. And I mean, we go all over, just so that you know. We mm-hmm. do world cruises, the Med, Europe, Northern Europe, you name it. As a matter of fact, my son and my new daughter-in-law, they just got married a month ago.
0: Oh, congratulations.
25: Thank you. It was a big deal, mother of the groom.
0: I know. I've done it twice. It's very exciting.
25: Oh, hey, Liz. Wow. I've done it once and that's more than enough. But what I will tell you, these kids nowadays, you know, you used to get married, you'd go on your honeymoon the next day. They do like a gap month and then they go on their honeymoon.
0: Mm-hmm.
25: So they're about to board the Sun Princess in 2 weeks, which is the sister ship, another Sphere class ship. But she's in the Med and the kids are doing 2 weeks for their honeymoon on Sun Princess in Europe. And I'm very excited for them. They're all set up. Their medallions read. Well, she's really excited because now she has I'm not the only Mrs. Roig anymore, right?
0: Yes.
25: I know. So we do Europe. We do world cruises. We do Alaska. We do Caribbean. We had a huge Caribbean season this year. And we do a lot of home porting, which is really interesting because we've opened up Port Canaveral. Obviously, we've done some cruises, mm-hmm. Canada, New England. Dare I say, Vancouver is a huge hub for us. And Canada is big for us in Alaska. It's insane. And this year, we've had such great success with our Canadian sourcing and our guests from Canada. And they're just raving. So we really are a global brand. Hope that kind of paints the picture.
0: It really does.
25: Because we do have a lot of content.
0: It really does. But just one question for listeners who may not be familiar. What exactly is a world cruise? And can you tell me how many days are involved?
25: So it could range. The beauty of our world cruise, it's interesting. I like to say the way we design our itineraries, our deployment, is that we do what they call them logical. I call them back-to-backs. We can create back-to-back itineraries that are not part of the world cruise. So the world cruise can be anywhere from 72 days to 108 days. You can continue to add itineraries and expand your desire. And then we do multi-embarkation. So we can start from Fort Lauderdale or you can start from L.A. We have a 115-day round trip Los Angeles, just as an example, right? So these are truly, our guests love these because when you think about it, you're visiting so many of these UNESCO World Heritage Sites.
0: Mm-hmm.
25: And the voyage carries you across the Pacific Ocean, Australia, New Zealand. I mean, the islands in the Indian Ocean. So if you think of the stops in South Africa, Namibia, I mean, and then north to the Mediterranean, then people can cross over the Atlantic, transiting the Panama Canal. You are checking everything on that life list when you do a world cruise. And 115 days is like that max. But there are people who actually extend this. And if you're going to not believe this, Liz, but I've met guests that live on the ship.
0: Yes.
25: That would be my ultimate world cruise, where I don't have to retire anywhere but on a ship and I have to worry about a thing. Like,
0: you know,
25: sign me up.
0: You are right. And I have met someone who lives on a ship. And listeners, it's an incredible concept. If you slow down and think about it, she lives on ships and they transfer her from one to another so that she is always in warm weather. But the way they do it is she transfers into the same state.

0: she doesn't have to adjust to a whole new layout or anything. It feels like she's on the same ship, but she's actually changed ships to keep her in the warm weather. Everyone knows her by name. All her laundry is done. She gets all of her meals taken care of. And should she happen to get sick one day, not a problem. There's a doctor on board. And it's actually not that much more expensive. Maybe it's even the same price as a very swanky retirement home. And I'm so much more fun. And she travels the world and meets all kinds of people. So it's an exciting concept. So maybe that's what you and I'll do one day, Carmen. We'll just
1: Tell you, I've met these guests, and this one lady, her story was spectacular. I'm not going to say her name just for confidentiality purposes. But she loved ballroom dancing and dancing, period. And her husband had passed away, and she sold her home in Hawaii, and the proceeds from that. And her kids come and visit. They'll come over the holidays, and they'll book a 7-day portion of the cruise. Mm-hmm. And she is family. That onboard team is family to her. She dances every night. To your point, you don't have to worry about cooking, cleaning, making your beds, and you wake up every day. And you don't have to fly anywhere. You're in a different destination, warm weather. Sometimes she doesn't even get off the ship. She doesn't have to, because it becomes her own private, floating luxury yacht.
0: It really is. And it's a concept that I think more and more people are going to start thinking about.
1: Now, sign me up, Liz.
0: So now, Carmen, you just told me that you've come from a big meeting. And I'm guessing that you heard news at that meeting. So tell me, what lies ahead for Princess and for Princess fans?
1: So I will tell you, this is an exciting, exciting, exciting time in our history. And I said it's today's Princess. I want to say it's a 60-year-old startup. So we're part of the Carnival Corporation, and we recently announced that we are going to build 3 brand new ships for our brand. They're tagged as the Voyager class ships. So you heard me say Star and Sun or Sphere class. Mm-hmm. These will be Voyager class ships. And it really is a clear signal of our confidence in the future of cruising and our commitment to continued growth and innovation. So this really will represent the largest and most advanced ships ever built for the Princess brand. And they're thoughtfully designed to build on what our guests already love and will evolve the experience in meaningful ways with feedback from our guests. Our guests are adventurers. They're lively. Destination drives their decisions. And so we want to make sure our goal isn't just, I want to make sure I'm clear with this, because we're a premium brand and very different. Our goal isn't just to have bigger ships, right? That's not the race that we're in. Mm-hmm. It's for us to provide a better guest experience with continued investment in elevated dining, entertainment, and really just beautifully reimagined spaces on our ships. That's really what supports what the guests want when they come to Princess. They want to be part of this Princess family. We're rooted in 60 years of legacy. I didn't know this when I joined, because when I joined 4 years ago, the Princess brand was the only brand within the corporation portfolio that I had not sailed or sold. So when I only had this preconceived notion, Liz, if you can imagine, of the Love Boat from the 70s. And I remember flying to L.A., walking aboard Discovery Princess, which was ship number 15 in our fleet and brand new, and walking aboard and saying, I had this preconceived notion, vanilla, tapioca, boring. Mm-hmm. I walk in, I'm like, whoa, I'm in a piazza? This is incredible. And there's Italian heritage, so our officers are Italian. Best pizza at sea, gelato. I mean, I could go on, but I was wowed. And I got back and I said to my team, folks, we're not doing this brand justice. This brand, we are very humble. I appreciate that. But you need to get on the rooftops and talk about what a lively, fun, incredible experience on board. And the best part is, whether you want to do everything or nothing at all, that is your choice. And we provide those options and choices and all of these incredible intimate spaces for those who just want to relax. It's just amazing. And on the 2 Spheres class ships, we've created a sanctuary collection. So what this concept is a ship within a ship. Other ships had it. Other cruise brands have it. We were late to the game by a dozen years. But now that we have it on these 2 ships, it has been a game changer for those. I like to say we have a lot of multi-gen families on board, and the grandparents might not always want to be in a different, they might want to have privacy and be in a luxury subset. They can do it and they can bring their family.

0: Along, right? So the ship within a ship concept has been a game changer for our brand. There'll probably be more to come on that because it's very exciting for us.
1: Okay. Now, apart from Alaska, I know that that is, I've known that for years. My one sister takes her grandchildren when they reach a certain age. She does a grandparents and grandchildren trip, and they always go to Alaska. So I think that's a great concept. So I've been familiar with that for years. But I want to ask you for two recommendations. One, I would like you to recommend an itinerary for someone who is an experienced cruiser who's looking for something a little different. And two, I'd like you to suggest an itinerary for a brand new cruiser. What would you suggest for those two types of people?
0: So, wow. So I'm going to start with the brand new cruiser, because most people think first time cruisers want to do a short cruise, 3 or 4 day, or they have preconceived notions. And this might shock you, Liz, because it shocked me. And I know you're a travel professional, and this is not, it didn't feel like, are you kidding? I had to look at the stats and the data and the analytics. But Alaska, so cruising is still not a mainstream vacation choice, right? We're still in our infancy. It's hard to believe. People still look at land-based destinations and hotel destinations. And dare I say, I'm in Florida. They love to go to Mickey Mouse Land, right?
1: Mm-hmm.
0: Millions and millions of people everywhere. And cruising is still really in our infancy. So when I think about our Alaska brand, when people want to try a first-time cruise with the Princess brand, we carry more first-timers. We are also the largest in Alaska. More first-timers, not first to brand, but first-time cruisers in Alaska than anybody else, because they want to try Alaska. It's such a great land, and that's why we've doubled down in Alaska. And once they get to Alaska as a first-time to Princess or first-time cruiser, then they're an annuity. They want to try the rest of the world. So I highly recommend Alaska for anybody who has never been on a cruise but wants to do a destination that is so vast, that's so complex. We demystify Alaska, and we even go further into the Great Land with our cruise tour options. They could just do the cruise, or they could do the cruise tour option with rail, the lodges. I mean, they could have it all. So as simple as they want it or as complex, we've got a little bit of everything. For those who are, so we talked about World Cruise, so not everybody has that kind of time, right? I wish I did. But for those who are maybe very experienced and would like to do something different, we're actually going to launch our 2028 sailings. And I always think, if you look up our Europe fleet, we have so many options, right? And it's a wide variety. So where have you been in the world? So if you think about it, you might want to do the Med. So maybe you want to do Athens, want to go out of Barcelona. Do you want to go out of Copenhagen? Do you want to do Rome, Helsinki, Istanbul, Naples? I'm putting everything out there. So If folks have not been to these places, Reykjavik, Southampton, maybe folks want to go ahead and retrace the steps of the Beatles. We'll come out of Southampton. By the way, that's for our London voyages. Trieste, if you want to do Venice. You know, Venice is still very much, we curate it very differently, right? We do shore excursions and pre and post. Let's go to South America, Buenos Aires. I did that 2 years ago. I'd never been to Buenos Aires. I got to do tango dancing, forced my husband to do that. Got to go to Rio, and it's funny. When we were doing the Brazilian part, I went to Búzios. So Brigitte Bardot, that just passed away, When she needed to retire, and this is years ago, away from the paparazzi, she lived in Búzios. And had so there's a gorgeous golden statuette in her honor. So Just think about it. And dare I say, we're actually going to be sailing out of Miami as well. We have a ship in Miami. So anybody who wants to do a beautiful Caribbean experience, our San Juan itineraries, oh, my God, we've just opened up from San Juan. You can sail out of San Juan, or you can sail out of Barbados. It opens up the loop, so it's not closed loop. You're going to need your passport, period. But what that does is it gives you a very intensive Southern Caribbean itinerary that you're in a port every day. There are some people who don't like sea days. I personally, Liz, love the perfect cruise. Would be something that's getting me to Europe, and I could have 5 sea days. Or if I'm leaving LA to go to Hawaii, and I want 5 sea days as I'm repositioning over, I love sea days. But there are people who don't want sea days. So I recommend they go out of San Juan or Barbados. They can do a 7-day or a 14-day cruise and not repeat a port except for the embarkation ports. And it gives you a deeper Southern Caribbean feel. Amazing.
1: Well, Carmen, you have been a great guest. You've given us all some fabulous ideas and certainly painted a picture of what Princess is today, which is a far cry from the Love Boat. So, listeners, if you are interested in a Princess cruise, you can certainly go online and have a look at their website, but you can also get in touch with a travel advisor from CAA, because I know Princess is one of their favorite lines. And
0: we are preferred.
1: You are preferred.
0: And you are preferred.
1: Yes, thank you. I think CAA would like to get everyone on a cruise this year, and I can't think of a better cruise line to choose than Princess. So thank you so much for being with us, Carmen.
0: And it's been a pleasure. Thank you.
1: And I'm hoping we'll have you on again one day very soon. Thanks so much.
0: Thank you.
1: Listeners, we're going to take a short break, but don't go away, because we will be right back with more Liz Fleming Travel.
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3: Taking a look at your weather forecast. Today we'll see a mix of sun and cloud with 40% chance of showers later this afternoon, reaching a high of 25. Partly cloudy skies with continuing showers this evening and a low of 10 overnight. That rain should be clearing up into tomorrow morning, warming up to a high of 28. And Tuesday, a mix of sun and cloud with 30% chance of showers and a high of 30.
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1: Travel buddies, it may have been a while since you have traveled, or perhaps you have an elderly relative who hasn't traveled in a while but would like to. Things have changed. This is not to say that they aren't as good as they used to be, and it's not necessarily the case that things are a whole lot better than they used to be, but they are different. And I think that it's important for us to discuss some of the changes that people who haven't traveled in a while might encounter. So I've invited a travel expert friend of mine. Everyone loves her. Her name is Stacey Weeks, and she works for CAA Niagara. Stacey, thank you so much for being with us.
8: Thank you for having me.
1: So, Stacey, the one thing that someone said to me the other day that I hadn't thought about is, what happens if you're traveling and you don't have a phone? What are the challenges?
8: There is a lot of challenges nowadays with not having a phone for booking trips. Sometimes that you need to send a verification code to your phone for confirmation that it's really you. So if you're using your credit card and you come in and I go to book the flight, it'll say, we want to make sure this is you. We're sending a verification code to, it'll say the last four digits of the phone number that's linked to the phone that is on linked to your credit card. Or if it's an email that's linked to the credit card, it would send it to there. So I would need an immediate confirmation to be able to confirm that flight for booking. So even if it's like sent to your email, if you can't access your emails on your cell phone or confirm the verification code that is sent to the phone number with your cell phone, then we can't proceed with the booking. Some people actually have their home numbers linked to their credit cards because they got it so long ago.
1: Right.
8: But it's still there. This actually happened to me while we were away in the UK, that I went to go and use our credit card at one of the pubs, and it said, oh, we sent a verification code to the phone number ending in 1234. And I'm like, oh no, we got rid of that phone.
1: Oh no.
8: 5 years ago, we no longer have that. Something that I never even thought about. So I wasn't able to do the verification code at the time.
1: Right.
8: So luckily I had another credit card with me that I was able to access because it was linked to my cell phone.
1: So the other thing that will be linked to a cell phone is your airline ticket. The airlines will want to know where they can send a message if your flight is delayed or canceled or changed in any way. They need a phone number where they can text a message. Now, you can give them your email address, but you'll need access to a laptop or something if you don't have a phone so that you can check your email. So I guess it's fair to say that you really need a phone to travel. Is that fair?
8: Absolutely. I just did a trip that I just got back from, and I flew with Air Canada. I downloaded the Air Canada app prior to going, and I put in my booking number. They sent me a notification when it was time for my 24-hour check-in, which was great because I was busy, and I was all of a sudden I got this notification as a reminder, which was fantastic. Went in, did my online check-in right through my cell phone. And then when I got to the airport the next day, my boarding pass was right on my phone. I didn't have to do anything except for scan my phone. Plus, when I checked my bag, it actually sent me a notification to say, you have checked one bag. While I was actually on the plane, I got a notification saying, your bag has been loaded.
1: Yes,
8: which was
1: such a relief. I love that.
8: It was such a relief. And then when I got to my destination, I actually got a notification where to get my bag and that it was on the, like, carousel down to me. Mm-hmm. So it was great to know all that. Another time when I did travel actually sent me a notification saying that my flight was delayed by a half an hour, or if your gate gets changed, it would send you that notification. Mm-hmm. So it's great to have that right there, most up-to-date information sent to you at the time.
1: Right. So I think, listeners, if you are considering helping an older relative or someone who maybe has been resisting the march, the forward march of technology, you have to convince them that they'll need a phone. They don't need a $1 million phone. They just need a phone so that they can do the things that Stacy and I have just been talking about. Now, another tip that I would have, this is a healthy, happy, easy technology tip, and that is to get AirTags to put in luggage. And again, your phone will be your best friend because you'll get a message from the AirTag that will say, your bag is in Pearson Airport. Or it might send you a message that says your bag is not in Pearson Airport, which is not happy news. But at least you're not left standing at the carousel like an abandoned puppy, wondering if your bag is ever coming. You will know. So AirTags, listeners, if you don't know what they are like a little medallion. And I personally have bought little leather cases that mine fit into, and then I just slip them into my bag. And so I always know where my backpack is. I know where my suitcase is and where my rolling carry-on is. So if anything should ever disappear out of my sight, I can check and know exactly where everything is. I want to talk to you a little bit about mobility, because as we get older, mobility becomes more and more of a challenge. But there are ways to get around the challenges at an airport. What are some of the tips that you would have for older travelers who maybe haven't been on the road in a while?
8: Absolutely. So when booking a flight, you can always put in the information that for accessibility. So there is different levels of accessibility that you would need. So you could have wheelchair assistance at the airport where you get a wheelchair as soon as you walk in and then have somebody assist you all the way through. There is golf carts there. So if you, once you've went through customs, they do have golf carts there that you can get on. Mm-hmm. So you don't have to do that long walk. They also have assistance that would get you right onto the plane as well.
1: Now, does it cost anything?
8: Nothing. It is free. So at the time of booking, I would put that information in, but I can always go in and readjust afterwards and add the information.
1: Mm-hmm. And that makes a huge difference. A few years ago, my older sister and her husband were finding it a bit much to slug their bags all the way through the airport. Pearson is a big place, as you and I were just saying. And I said, well, why don't you ask about one of those golf carts? And they did it every time after that. And it just made all the difference. They felt comfortable and confident. They weren't worrying about rushing to get to their gate. And I think it's a wonderful service, and no one should feel shy about taking advantage of it. I have seen people of all ages riding those because yes, they need them. Yeah.
8: They actually offered it to me and I'm like, I'm good right now. Thank you.
1: But
8: I always tell clients that, you know, don't start your vacation exhausted or in pain by the time you get there, because Toronto is such a long airport to walk through. You know, just take the ride, sit back, start your vacation.
1: Exactly. Now, one other thing I wanted to talk about is, and it's, I guess it's a form of accessibility. It's about paying for things. It used to be the case that when I was going on a trip, I would go off to the, bank and I would get a whole load of cash in whatever currency I would be doing business in the country I was visiting. But over the last few years, I have done that less and less. I always get a little bit of cash to have with me just for tips and that kind of thing. But I find now more and more it's all plastic. Would you agree?
8: Absolutely. I have had people ask me, you know, how much cash do I need to bring? I don't want to bring my credit card, or what kind of traveler's check should I get? And I'm like, they make those still?
1: No, so, I don't know if they do, actually.
8: No. So I have experienced this as well with a lot of the places through Europe. They're going cashless.
1: So, they are.
8: Yeah, you would need a credit card to go to a lot of the stores there or restaurants. At the end of our one trip that we were doing through the UK, they actually said it was cashless. And I said, oh, I have all this. Like, we still have so much cash because we weren't able to use it. And they said, oh, well, we can take it, but we can't give you change.
1: Well, so, very much to their advantage, very much.
8: Right, exactly.
1: And, of course, but, you need a credit card to check into a hotel.
8: Absolutely. And that's one thing that people forget about, that you do need to have that with you.
1: Yes, you do.
8: For those kind of things as well. So
1: sometimes your passport as well, but definitely a credit card. And you might say, yes, but I've already booked the hotel and I paid for it online. Or maybe they paid for it through you and they think, no, I won't need the credit card. It's all paid for. Well, they're just concerned that you might have a wild party and invite 200 of your closest friends and tear up your room. So they want to put a deposit on your credit card. It's a deposit that will be removed when you leave your hotel room intact and everything is as it ought to be. But most hotels will not let you check in unless you have a credit card. And I have seen this happen. I was behind a man at a hotel a few months ago, and I don't know what was up with him, but he didn't have a card with him, and he wanted to give them money. Mm-hmm. And so it was going to be a $200 hold on his credit card, which is pretty standard in nice hotels. And he said, okay, I don't have a credit card, but I can give you $200 in cash and you can give it back to me when I leave.
8: Mm-hmm.
1: They ultimately agreed to that, but it was a fight.
8: Yes. Because bottom line is, if something did happen and it was over the amount of $200, then he would walk away and they would only have the $200.
1: Well, exactly. So yeah, they're definitely going to want a credit card from you. You're not going to spend any money. It's just to be able to put a hold on it.
8: Correct.
1: Now, are there any other things that you and I haven't touched on that someone who hasn't traveled in a while might need to know?
8: I think the biggest thing is that always look at working with a travel agent for the fact of we can assist you with doing things. Mm-hmm. If you are feeling that you're not confident on doing the online check-in, whether it be for a flight, a cruise, anything that you're doing that you would need to put some information in that you feel a little bit, you know, not sure that you can do it correctly, we're here to assist you on that. So always lean to us for the help, that we're the ones that do it on a daily basis. So trust that we're there to assist you and help you, guide you through this great experience of a vacation that you've probably saved a long time for.
1: That is definitely the best advice of all. I know I'm a very experienced traveler, and so is my husband. But I'll tell you, when we want to book something, we go see Stacey, because I know that if anything goes wrong, I can call you and I have someone who can help. And if I were an inexperienced traveler, I think I would be just so, so grateful to be able to sit with you and have you walk me through the whole thing. I'm very grateful as it is, and I can certainly recommend your service to anybody who is looking to do some traveling, particularly if it's been a long time. So, Stacey, I want to thank you so much for being with us today.
8: Thank you for having me.
1: You are a treat, and anyone who's looking for you will find you where?
8: CAANiagara.ca.
1: Okay, thank you so much. We're going to take a short break right now, but don't go away. We will be right back with more Liz Fleming Travels.
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3: Taking a look at your weather forecast. Today we'll see a mix of sun and cloud with 40% chance of showers later this afternoon, reaching a high of 25. Partly cloudy skies with continuing showers this evening and a low of 10 overnight. That rain should be clearing up into tomorrow morning, warming up to a high of 28. And Tuesday, a mix of sun and cloud with 30% chance of showers and a high of 30.
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1: Well, travel buddies, I think that brings us to the end of our time together for this week. I hope you enjoyed these two guests as much as I did. I certainly learned a lot, and I'm hoping that this will be helpful, the second segment, particularly if you have someone who is planning to get back into the world of travel who maybe hasn't for a while. I think your first step should be to get them set up with a good cell phone. Doesn't have to be an expensive cell phone, just one where they can get texts and messages. So, that said, I hope that you and all of your friends and relatives have happy, safe travels for the next little while, and that you will tune in weeks to come. We have lots going on. I'll be doing a cruise on the Danube River on the brand new SS Emily, which is a Uniworld ship. I've never sailed with them before, and that's pretty exciting. And then we'll be off to Scotland and then Wales. So lots and lots going on, and I want you to come with me on all of those adventures. So again, thanks for being with me this week, and I hope you'll tune in next week right here on 610 CKTV for another episode of Liz Fleming Travels.
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30: From the National Newsroom of the Canadian Press, I'm Lisa Laporte. A presumptive positive case of hantavirus first reported in BC yesterday has been confirmed by a national lab test. The Public Health Agency of Canada confirmed the news in a statement today, noting the information has been provided to the World Health Organization. The positive case comes after four Canadians returned from a cruise ship in the Atlantic that saw a deadly outbreak of the Andes strain of hantavirus. Economists are expecting inflation to top 3% for April amid soaring gas prices. Statistics Canada is set to publish its latest inflation data on Tuesday as the agency's consumer price index reflects the full weight of the Iran war energy shock. LSEG Data and Analytics says a Reuters poll of economists calls for the headline inflation rate to jump sharply to 3.1% in April. That's up from 2.4%. In March. Experts say Canada's real estate market hasn't quite bloomed this spring, delaying the anticipated rebound from last year's downturn.
31: BMO senior economist Robert Kafsic says the conditions needed for a big rebound simply aren't in place at this point. Affordability has improved, but home prices and mortgage rates haven't come down enough to move the needle. The slow pace is also the culmination of factors, including the lack of population growth last year, which chilled the rental market and led to much lower investor demand for condos. However, Kafsic says there could be a reason for optimism given the resilience of the Canadian economy in the face of trade disruptions and global conflict. Michelle Zedekian, The Canadian Press.
3: The U.S. Department of Justice is finalizing a deal to establish a nearly $2 billion fund to finance payouts to political allies of President Donald Trump who claim they were wronged by the government. That's the proposal to settle Trump's $10 billion lawsuit against the IRS. Critics are questioning its legality. Here's ABC News Washington Bureau Managing Editor Catherine Falders.
6: Trump sued the IRS earlier this year after a tax contract leaked some of his tax records years ago. Trump also filed $230 million in claims against the Department of Justice for investigating him.
3: That was ABC News' Catherine Falders. At least four people were killed in Russia overnight in one of Ukraine's largest drone strikes on the country. Local authorities say dozens of others were injured in the strikes, which saw debris fall on Russia's largest airport in Moscow.
7: Just have all these songs in my head. Gotta get them out.
3: And the Michael Jackson biopic has reclaimed the number one spot at the North American box office. This is the Canadian Press. In sports, the Montreal Canadiens and Buffalo Sabres are heading to Game 7 after a Game 6 blowout in their NHL playoff series. The Sabres rallied from an early two-goal deficit to thump the Habs 8-3 with seven unanswered goals, forcing the winner-take-all game to decide the second-round playoff series. Canadiens captain Nick Suzuki talked about regrouping after his team's collapse.
8: Yeah, probably the worst game we've played, so we can... And we're only going up, and I think it's going to be important for guys to look themselves in the mirror and say that we got an opportunity to win one game and to move on to the third rounds.
3: Game 7 goes tomorrow in Buffalo. The Toronto Maple Leafs have announced their parting ways with assistant GMs Brandon Pridham and Derek Clancy. And in Major League Baseball action today, the Toronto Blue Jays are playing the Detroit Tigers this hour. From the Canadian Press, I'm Lisa Laporte.
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11: Taking a look at your weather forecast, we'll see partly cloudy skies with 40% chance of showers and a low of 10 overnight. That rain will be clearing up into the morning, reaching a high of 28 by the afternoon, feeling like 33 with the Humidex. Tuesday, a mix of sun and cloud with 30% chance of showers, warming up to a high of 30, and some more rain for Wednesday. The temperature steady near 20.
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15: It's just a few minutes past the top of the hour, Thursday, May 14th. I'm your host, Vashi Capellas, coming to you this afternoon for the next 2 hours from our studios in Montreal at CJAD. Very happy to be here. Very excited because I'm here for a great reason. In a few hours after the show ends, I'm going to interview all four of the Artemis astronauts at the Canadian Space Agency. I'm super pumped. We'll talk about that in just a bit, but we've got a ton of news coming out of the Prime Minister's press conference today I want to cover as well. So let's get to a rundown of what we're doing.
17: The Rundown.
15: So the Prime Minister made an announcement today and held a press conference, and there's a ton of stuff that came out of that press conference. So I'm going to walk you through all of it. The first is the purpose of the announcement, which was what has generally been a pretty long awaited quote unquote clean electricity strategy. What does that mean in sort of layman's terms? Well, we know that demand for electricity is growing across the country and in a big way when it comes to our data and data centers and all the stuff we use our phones and our computers for. And this announcement was basically saying that they are planning to build out in the biggest build out in Canadian history and double the grid capacity by 2050. So essentially over the next two decades, they say if that happens, it's going to lower energy costs for 70% of Canadians. I'm putting a big asterisk asterisk caveat around the fact it's an if. This is a huge timeline and generally one longer than one government is in power for. Here is the Prime Minister making the announcement.
0: Doubling our grid to meet that demand won't be easy. The scale is huge, the timeline short, and the task of getting the right mix of power is complex. If we get it wrong, Canadians will pay higher utility bills. If we're too timid, Canadians will end up short of power, losing good jobs, and growing reliant on foreign suppliers.
15: So in the middle of this announcement comes another kind of tidbit of information around environmental laws or regulations. And you'll know by now the Prime Minister has rolled back a lot of stuff that the previous Prime Minister, Justin Trudeau, put in place, like the consumer carbon tax, the emissions cap. And today, essentially like rules around natural gas and how much they have to electrify what they're doing. Both BC, for example, and the federal government had rules in place for how much those operations could emit and how they had to electrify in order to mitigate those emissions. That is definitely changing. Now it's going to be easier for provinces to add natural gas generating capacity.
0: A role for natural gas, is there a role for natural gas in the transition in some provinces? That was part of my answer, remembering that different provinces, different electricity markets start from different positions. So we're taking a very practical approach here.
15: Okay, so then my colleague, Abigail Beeman, asked about another piece of news that happened today. Remember the possibility that Honda might permanently put on ice its plant in Alliston, the big EV plant, electric vehicle plant in Alliston, Ontario? Well, today, overnight, in fact, Honda confirmed that it was going to do that. Not maybe going to do it, it is definitely going to put it on ice. And that had Abigail asking the Prime Minister whether that should be kind of part of the analysis about whether it's right to bet so big on EV adoption in this strategy.
1: And I'm wondering how we can be so sure about EVs as the path forward, specifically when you look at the news out of Honda.
0: Well, a couple of things. One, it's a question. Ultimately, this is going to be a question of affordability, reliability, the performance of those vehicles, the relative costs there. The first component of that is going to be building electricity that itself is affordable. I mean, we start from an enviable position in the country, Canada, relative to international peers, some of the lowest electricity costs in the world. We want to reinforce that. Canadians will then make the choice what kind of vehicles they want to drive.
15: So we've gone from electricity to EVs in the car sector. And finally, we will arrive at pipelines and the oil patch, because tomorrow we anticipate the Prime Minister will be in Alberta, unless something falls apart tonight, but alongside Premier Danielle Smith to make a really significant announcement there. You know, they have that memorandum of understanding, the feds and Ottawa, that is all about building a new pipeline to the West Coast. The two outstanding parts of that MOU. One of them is an industrial price on carbon. It was supposed to be $130 by 2030, but this deal will push that deadline out by 10 years. The Prime Minister was asked about that, and the possibility of a private proponent coming forward to actually back a potential pipeline, because that hasn't happened yet.
0: The MOU and the intention of the MOU has been that Alberta would advance, that there will be a private sector proponent for the pipeline, that the federal government it's an agreement, so we all agree on this, that there are multiple preconditions for that pipeline moving forward. It includes strengthening the carbon market. It includes the methane regulations that the minister helped put in place and have been put in place now. It includes very much the Pathways project moving forward. No pathways, no pipelines, so all those elements moving forward.
15: So we are expecting that announcement to happen in Alberta tomorrow. We know that beyond the MOU, the federal government is also floating this idea of really changing environmental laws in order to simplify, as they would characterize it, the approval process for projects like pipelines. You're going to hear from the Prime Minister's Parliamentary Secretary, Cody Blois, in just a few moments about that and whether or not it will actually get a pipeline built. Now, part of the politics around this pipeline is whether or not it will address escalating separatist sentiment, if it is in fact escalating, but it stands somewhere in the neighborhood of 20% of Albertans who have indicated in public opinion polls that they want to separate. there's a whole bunch of stuff that's happening on that front as well. So there's a petition that came forward. The steps are basically to hold a referendum. You've got to have a petition with a certain amount of signatures. The separatist group behind this petition says they have more than 300,000 signatures. That goes to Elections Alberta. Elections Alberta's got to verify all those signatures. And then if all of that is in place, there can be a referendum on separation held. It's supposed to be this fall in Alberta. So a pretty big deal. Well, there's some First Nations that have challenged the veracity of that petition. And yesterday, a justice in the Court of Queen's Bench in Alberta basically said that the government, in kind of laying out this process for the petition, for the referendum, failed in its duty to consult the provincial government and its duty to consult First Nations. So it appears that that, like, for the moment, nullifies the whole thing, except for the premier says that she and her government will appeal the ruling.
2: Although our government does support Alberta remaining in Canada, we think that today's decision by the court will deny opportunity to well over 300,000 Albertans to have their petition verified by Elections Alberta. We think that this decision is incorrect in law and anti-democratic, and we will be appealing it as a result.
15: So the opposition leader in the province of Alberta is Nahed Nenshi. He's the leader of the NDP. He's actually calling on the government to just cancel the referendum entirely.
4: The government cannot have a separatist referendum this fall, period. They cannot do it without defying the law, without defying the courts, and without knowingly doing something that is illegal. So, Premier, it's time to save Albertans $100 million. It's time to put your ego on the shelf. It's time to cancel the referendum.
15: So the organizer of the group that put forward this petition that's trying to drive the referendum is Mitch Sylvester, and he also says that they're going to appeal.
5: We've been expecting this decision. We're not at all surprised. We're going to appeal. We just didn't expect this to be easy. And then what we're going to do is, I believe the Premier can call this based on Section 1 of the Referendum Act. So that's the next steps.
15: So the Prime Minister was also asked about the prospect of Alberta separating and if he thinks a referendum should be held.
0: We're a democracy. We have standards and an ability for provinces to hold referenda on a variety of subjects. And if following the rules, they hold referendums, obviously we support that. That means respecting the rights of Indigenous peoples, respecting the rights of people to privacy. It means if it's a referendum on separation in any province, it has to be consistent with the Clarity Act.
15: So Rick Bell, a well-known columnist in Alberta, will join us to talk about what all of that means. We'll unpack the politics of separation and pipelines with our Daily Debrief panel. And up next, the Prime Minister's Parliamentary Secretary, Cody Bloys.
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15: Tomorrow, the federal government and the Alberta government are expected to announce a deal on that memorandum of understanding to get a pipeline built. And in combination with an announcement last week to try and truncate the approval process for pipelines, reduce it to just 1 year, I asked the Prime Minister's Parliamentary Secretary, Cody Blois, if in fact, taken together, that stuff, the aim of it, is to get a new pipeline to the West Coast built.
0: No, Vashi, what I would say is the aim of the proposals that we put forward last week are about getting major projects built. Obviously, you might make the connection between the MOU and the work that we're doing with the government of Alberta, but I would point to things like Wind West in Atlantic Canada. I could point to the mining activity that we know that has to happen for our clean energy future. This is more than just about the dynamic that's happening between our government and Alberta vis-a-vis the MOU, and it's a reflection of the work that the major project office and stakeholders and individuals have talked about. It's saying, how can we take many multiple concurrent federal regulatory processes and focus on streamlining them? I don't want to say I would reject the way that you framed the environmental law piece. All the aspects around environment will continue to be core to what we do. But Vashi, instead of having a proponent come and deal with six or seven different federal regulators or departments, we really need to be able to streamline that. We saw that through the Major Project Office and Bill C-5. But even for projects that don't meet the qualification or are referred to the MPO, this is a good principle that we ought to be continuing, and that's part of the element of what we put out last week.
15: I guess, though, with respect, Mr. Blois, I'm a little bit confused, because that's exactly how your government framed the introduction of C-5 and said why it was so urgently needed, right? This is about reducing the time it takes for projects that are important to get built. Why do you need additional legislation that, you know, it's not just me framing it, that this will be significant changes to environmental laws. That is the substance of what is put forward in the discussion paper as of last Friday. Like, why do you need all that if you were telling us that this was all possible a year ago?
1: No, well, I want to draw the distinction. C5 and the goal of the Major Project Office was to be able to focus on major nation-building projects. There are other projects, Vashi, that may not qualify in the same sense of what we would see as a multi-billion-dollar national project, but it still matters in a regional context. It still matters for the proponent in question. And the way in which our federal regulatory systems work is that proponent who may be coming, who may not be a major national project, still has to deal with multiple regulators. We believe that the principles of what we put forward in C5 and the work that we're doing to focus on major national projects ought to apply to what I would call mid-tier projects. And this is exactly what we ran on in the last election, which is focused not only on major national projects, but getting projects of differing and mid-sized also move forward. And again, you're framing this about the idea that we would be taking shortcuts on the environment. What I would want to say and what the government view is that there is not going to be any shortcut as it relates to Indigenous consultation. In fact, instead of having seven different Indigenous consultation through seven different departments, why don't we centralize that activity, talk about the project in its entirety? How do we make sure that we take the views of multiple regulators and feed it into one central federal regulator who will have the purview to work with a proponent directly? That is the view of this government. That's the view of what we're trying to get accomplished. So, you know, that's the mission. We're still focused on Farrell and the MPO. If I could, Don Farrell and the MPO is focused on how we move the 15 projects that have been referred to the MPO. And the policy papers that the government put out last week is a reflection of the other regulatory work that we have to do for projects that may not actually find their way to the MPO in the end or have to use the provisions under

0: point that you're making about consultation and sort of taking away repetitive behavior. I will point out, though, however, the AFN has already said that what they read as of Friday raises some initial red flags. On the point that you are making about this is sort of to complement C5, I have to ask you again, though, with all due respect, a year ago, the Prime Minister was promising to move at light speed, right? More ambitious, more quickly than we've seen in generations. If, in fact, this is just complementary, why did it take an entire year for it even to be proposed through discussion papers? Why would this not have been done in conjunction with C5? And at the time of C5, why were you telling Canadians this is enough?
1: I don't necessarily know if we were saying this is quote unquote enough. I would reference
0: you weren't
1: you
0: saying
1: to,
0: there's more.
1: Page,
0: with all due respect, nobody was saying to respond to opposition questions about why not remove other regulatory impediments. Oh, that's coming. There's lots more coming. You were saying C5 will do it.
1: As it relates to major national projects, we felt as though this is a pathway, but we also feel as though there's other regulatory changes that have to happen. And this is completely consistent, Vashi, with what our platform called in. I could reference you to page 6 of the platform where we talked about not only advancing major national projects, but also focusing on driving regulatory agility, being able to look at moving processes concurrently to be able to get to these outcomes. And, you know, we're going to continue. I want to make very clear, Minister LeBlanc, and the government will certainly, I know, highlight this as well, but let me be very clear to AFN and Indigenous proponents, nothing in what we've put forward on Friday changes the way in which we will engage in good faith under the Constitution as part of UNDRIP with First Nations communities. That doesn't change. And as it relates to the environmental considerations that go into projects, whether they are of major national concern or perhaps more of what I would call the mid-tier projects, the focus, again, is similarly being able to take many concurrent environmental processes that may play into multiple regulators and put it into one lead federal regulator who can actually work and help the proponent instead of dealing with perhaps multiple regulators into one. This is stuff that perhaps should have happened sooner. To your point, look, the government is focused in many different areas, but we see this as a key commitment at a really critical time. The Prime Minister ran on a mandate last year in April of 2025 on making the Canadian economy more resilient. We've been focused on defense spending. We've been focused on international trade market access, 13 economies down to one in terms of removing interprovincial trade barriers. But this is another strong pillar, is advancing the projects without taking shortcuts, but also finding a more streamlined way to make them happen.
0: Yeah, I ask about the timing of it, and I understand that you have a lot on your plate, only because the promise has been unequivocal and very specific, the expectation setting from your government as well, right? This is going to move at light speed, speed you've never seen before. That quite simply isn't the case if you're waiting a year to make regulatory proposals. I just have one more question for you, Mr. Blois, to kind of circle back to where we started. You couldn't definitively say that in the aggregate, these regulatory changes in conjunction with the MOU are about getting a pipeline built. If they aren't about that, what does that say to Albertans tonight who are watching and waiting about what concessions they'll have to make? They think in order to get that pipeline built, if you can't say unequivocally, you want that to happen.
1: We do want it to happen. I made very clear during this interview, and let me be clear to Albertans or other Canadians who recognize the importance of exercising and developing our natural resources, whether that's in conventional energy, whether that's not in renewable energy and mining. We're very clear-eyed about the work that we want to do. And as I said, the Prime Minister, nothing has deviated from what we have focused on in the MOU and the components that are associated, which includes the ability to build a pipeline. And Vashi, what I would say about C5, we've heard from the MPO, and they've made it very clear, and I don't want to get in front of what Minister LeBlanc might have to be able to say on this, but there is an expectation that there'll be projects referred under C5 in the days ahead, and we are focused, even if that is but one tool, using the provisions under C5. The other is using the MPO as a way to take these projects of national concern and ultimately advance them through the regulatory channels. That's the focus. Today, the proposals of this week are about getting this down to 1 year, once we have all the information, and we think that this is a proper balance between driving economic outcomes in this country, participating and working with Indigenous partners at every step, and ensuring that we do drive environmental outcomes, including the projects, Vashi, that are going to matter about our clean energy future. I know you want to put a focus on the pipeline. I hope I've been very clear to proponents who might be focused on that aspect, but it is not just about pipelines and oil and gas. There is a plethora of energy opportunities and mining opportunities in this country, and we have to be be focused, and that's what the proposals are.

0: truly about.
1: That's Cody Bloys. He's the Prime Minister's Parliamentary Secretary. Those pipeline politics factor pretty heavily into the possibility of a referendum on separation in Alberta. That referendum was the focus of a judgment in Alberta yesterday that sets the whole thing potentially in peril and has the provincial government in Alberta saying they're going to appeal that court decision. Rick Bell is a longtime columnist in the province of Alberta. He's my next guest to talk a little bit about what that means, whether this pipeline will actually get built, and what we expect the Prime Minister and the Premier of Alberta to say tomorrow when they make the announcement in that province. Back in a moment with Brett.
2: Taking a look at your weather forecast, we'll see partly cloudy skies with 40% chance of showers and a low of 10 overnight. That rain will be clearing up into the morning, reaching a high of 28 by the afternoon, feeling like 33 with the Humidex. Tuesday, a mix of sun and cloud with 30% chance of showers, warming up to a high of 30, and some more rain for Wednesday. The temperature steady near 20.
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1: As someone who was raised in Alberta, proud Albertan, I view that very much the best place for Alberta is in Canada, and certainly a Canada that works.
2: That's Prime Minister Mark Carney this morning in Ottawa, asked by a reporter, I believe Abigail Beeman, our colleague over at here at CTV News, about the prospect of a referendum in Alberta, whether there should be one, and his reaction to this court decision out of that province yesterday that essentially said that the government, in laying out a process to have a petition that could lead to the referendum, failed in its duty to consult First Nations. The province is going to appeal that. The separatist group who put forward the petition is also going to appeal that. So everything is kind of in flux, you could say. Nobody knows the province, the movement, the issues in Alberta better than my next guest. Rick Bell is a columnist for Post Media. He's with us live right now. Hi, Rick.
3: Hello. How are you?
2: I'm good. How are you doing?
3: Not too bad. We miss you out here, Vashi.
2: I miss you guys. I miss Alberta. And this week just proves how there is never a dull day there. You were the first to say that the Prime Minister would be there tomorrow to make this announcement that the deal had been done on the MOU. I'm going to ask you about that in a second. I wanted to start off on the court decision, though. Mm-hmm. And what's your initial assessment of how that's playing?
3: Well, I can give you more than a national assessment because I do talk to people, as you know. Mm-hmm. So I guess my slightly informed comment is that the government of Alberta is going to do everything in their power to have a question on the future of Alberta and Canada in some way, shape, or form on the ballot in October here in Alberta. So that's going to start with, as you mentioned to your listeners, that will start with an appeal of this court ruling. And we don't know where it's going to go from there, but they will do everything, I think, that they can do to ensure that there is a question for Albertans. Remember, there are two petitions.
2: Yes.
3: And so there still is perhaps a mechanism through the other petition to use that as the basis for a question on the future of Alberta and Canada. So that's a possibility. They're obviously going to appeal this, and and lower court rulings have been appealed, and the person who's doing, or the group that's doing the appealing, have won. So we'll see how that works. But I think there's a determination on the government. We've just been having question period out here where Premier Smith has said the very same thing, that they believe that because these petitions, two petitions together, have over 700,000 signatures, that if at all possible, that question will be on the ballot.
2: So let me ask you, because I imagine a lot of people outside the province would go, hey, they have a shot to just kill it. Like this might give them an excuse so that the referendum doesn't happen. Why is the government determined to put the question to a referendum?
3: I can't speak for the government, but I would say...
2: But you speak to them. What do they tell you about that? They all talk to you.
3: I mean, I think they created this piece of legislation which allows citizens to collect, a quite large amount of signatures necessary to get questions on the ballot. Now, the government has put questions on the ballot already that they're concerned about, and I think the purpose of the legislation was you collect signatures, and if you collect enough signatures on a question, that question and those signatures get to be validated, because this court case is stopping those signatures from being validated. So if those are valid signatures validated by Elections Alberta, then that should go on the ballot. I mean, I think part of this is the belief, and you know this, Vashi, having been out here, I think there's perhaps a stronger belief out here in so-called direct democracy, right? Goes back years on having recall legislation and having referendum legislation. So I think that's an issue. Now, for me personally, you see the polls, it's about 25 or 30% they say are in favor of separatism or Alberta independence. I don't think that goes away just because you don't have a referendum either.
2: Right. Good
3: point. People outside the province go, well, just can it, and then it'll all go away. No, it's not all going away.
2: What about,
3: even if that were to happen, even if by some reason it just would not happen, I don't think people realize, perhaps some of your listeners might not realize, no, it is not the majority view at this point. No way. It is not the majority view, but there is significant discontent, and there will be things starting tomorrow, and we'll see how that they affect the separatist vote. You know, starting with Prime Minister Carney, Memorandum of Understanding, does that lead to a pipeline? And we'll see where that goes from here. But as you say, Alberta politics is very much in flux. It always is. But this is the elephant in the room. No matter what a judge says or doesn't say, it's still there objectively among people.
2: So what about this announcement tomorrow? Like, what, I guess, what will you be looking to hear? In particular, you know, you listen to the Premier quite frequently, but in this case, the Prime Minister will be there too. Like, what do you think, or what do you expect you need to hear, or Albertans need to hear, on what they're going to announce to that might in some way down the road address the sentiment underpinning the separatist movement, like the frustration with Ottawa?
3: As always, Vashi, an excellent question. I'm going to give a perhaps an unconventional answer, but I think this is the answer of a lot of people, which is the actual details of the Memorandum of Understanding, the details that will no doubt be discussed tomorrow, are going to be very great interest to business, to the oil patch, the oil and gas industry, to people like you and people like me, and the political observers and inside baseball crowd. They will be going into great detail about what does it mean, the industrial carbon tax, and how quickly it's phased in, and is that going to be enough? A lot of people in Alberta, and perhaps even across the country, will probably view that somewhat in an eye-glazing manner because, you know, it's very technical stuff. I think ultimately, because remember, we have, if this separatist question gets on the ballot, that's nearing the end of October. So there's quite a bit of time still. But I think what people in Alberta really want to see is PPPP, the pipeline. They want to see if there is going to actually be a pipeline, if it becomes a project of national interest and is fast-tracked, if, in fact, there is a process that is fairly efficient and fairly speedy to get to the point where there could be a date where they could begin at least starting construction. So I think for most people, you put pipeline in the headline and everybody's interested. You put MOU in the pipeline, people are still interested, but the bottom line of the story isn't carbon capture and storage for the average person, isn't what the industrial carbon tax is for the average person. The bigger question is, does this pipeline to the West Coast happen or does it not happen? And Prime Minister Carney, with all due respect, is not going to make that statement tomorrow. And Premier Smith is not going to make that statement tomorrow. But that's, I think, what people are looking for. So the story is interesting in the sense of, is this the thing that gets the ball really rolling towards what Albertans are really interested in, which is that pipeline to the West Coast?
2: Perfectly put. Rick, I appreciate it. Thank you so much for making the time for this.
3: Anytime, Vashi.
2: Great to talk to you as always. Rick Bell is a columnist for Post Media. We're going to unpack some of what you heard from Rick in the news on that pipeline, the Memorandum of Understanding, not the most exciting term, but the content of that might be exciting with all of our Thursday regulars in the Daily Debrief panel. They'll be with me at the top of the next hour in 15 minutes time. Up next, Dan Riskin is here with Talk Science to Me. We're going to talk about the astronauts. What should I ask them, guys? Text me, 71010.
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2: It's 10 minutes before the top of the hour, and it's a Thursday, so it's time to talk science to me.
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2: What does it mean?
16: How are you?
17: I'm great. How are you?
16: I'm good, thank you. Your first little study here to talk about, which I loved, was if you yawn at a pregnant mother, a fetus might yawn back.
17: Yeah. As if fetuses weren't cute enough.
16: I know.
17: This is a like crazy cute, right? Yawning babies, like there's nothing more adorable. And we know yawns are contagious among grown-ups. They're also contagious among kids. But this is the idea that babies inside the womb also yawn sometimes. They move, they open their jaw. This is there's an old sort of wives' tale that yawning is to get more oxygen, but it's not, because you don't breathe differently when you yawn. You actually stop breathing when you yawn. And yawning is found across all animals. So giraffes yawn.
16: Really?
17: Yeah, exactly. Yeah, giraffes, elephants, even fish yawn. And fish don't breathe air. They have gills. And so, of course, if it's in fish, it can't be for getting... And also fetuses, you know, fetal human embryos also yawn from time to time. And so in this study, they were looking at the... They were scanning the fetus, and they made the moms watch videos of a bunch of different things. But some of the videos were people yawning, which made mom yawn about 60% of the time. So they would show the yawning, and then over the next 5 minutes, if mom yawned at all, that counted as a yawn. And but they also kept track of whether the baby was yawning, and in about half of those, the baby also yawned. It was always when a mom had yawned, almost always when a mom had also yawned. So the thinking is, you yawn, and then the mom sees it, and then sometime up to about, on average, it was about a minute and a half later, she would yawn, and then about a minute and a half after that, the baby would yawn. And it's just crazy, because you would think that, like, they're just in their own little bubble there, and that the things that happen in the outside world have no impact. But this idea that a fetus has this imperfect way of knowing what's happening in the world around it and somehow gets influenced by what's on the TV screen just blows the mind. It just really is a very cool study with a surprising result.
16: And what does it mean more largely for, like, other stuff moms might do?
17: Well, I think about this more in terms of the developing baby, and just how we always think of, like, a baby coming out and then its experience in the world begins. But a lot of the things that happen in the mom's life sort of come to touch the baby. And so, you know, if she's eating spicy food, some of those spicy chemicals make their way across the placenta and the baby experiences them. And so the baby can taste them. And if there's loud noise, the baby can hear it. And so there's a lot of different things. But this idea of the social interaction and the fact that yawns have this social function, it's just really interesting that stuff's already coming on board before the baby's even born. So I like this because it just gives me a totally surprising new way of thinking about fetuses and unborn babies and just what their experience might be like.
16: Yeah, it's very cool. What about hypergravity? What does it do, Dan, to a body?
17: Yeah, hypergravity is, so, you know, we experience 1G because that's 1 times gravity, and that's when you're on the Earth, that's what you experience. And we all, you know that the Artemis astronauts, when they were going around the moon, were experiencing 0Gs, or very close to it, except when the spaceship was accelerating, they might have got pushed to the side and experienced some small number of Gs. And then when they were, you know, during the takeoff and also during the landing or the splashdown, they experienced several Gs, you know, being pushed into the floor, pushed into their seats as they experienced either taking off or braking. But this is sort of the question of what happens to the body if it's exposed to that for a long time. And so they didn't do this, thankfully, to people, but they took fruit flies and they gave them like 24 hours straight of like 4Gs. Which would be brutal. I don't often feel bad for fruit flies, but for this one, I kind of do. I mean, that would be really rough. But the fruit flies, if it was 4Gs, the fruit flies responded by being really energetic, and then they kind of recovered. But if it was more than like 7 or 10 or even 13 Gs, which is brutal, they were messed up like permanently. Like they never really returned back to normal. And so this, you know, they are fruit flies and not people, but this does suggest that, you know, we're learning so much about how microgravity, a very small number of Gs, like 0Gs, is tough on the human body if you experience it for 6 months. But you can imagine scenarios where we visit faraway planets where the gravity is higher, or where we try different kinds of spacecraft that are supposed to counteract the effects of zero gravity by having, say, a spinning part, like a centrifuge, where the astronauts could spend some time, and maybe they would experience extra Gs as a way of making up for the zero Gs, and these kinds of ways of sort of treating the problem. And this study suggests that you get long-term effects from experiencing too much gravity that don't go away as quickly as one might hope.
16: Speaking of those other planets, I preemptively told you I'm going to mine your brain because tomorrow I'm going to Montreal to interview the astronauts, the Artemis astronauts, all together.
17: Right,
16: I've got
17: right
16: 15
17: on.
16: Minutes with them, and I want to make every one of them count. And I'm kind of hoping to ask them things like, you know, there have been great interviews about how it felt and what it's been like emotionally and all that kind of stuff. But I'm hoping to ask them something maybe that they haven't been asked before. So what kind of things should I be asking?
17: Yeah, the thing that I keep coming back to when I think about the interviews that I've seen and the sort of thread that they haven't picked up. I mean, one is there was a fire alarm of some kind that went off while they were up there. And in that moment, like a fire in space is way scarier than a fire on Earth. Not only because you're living inside this bubble and so if it breaks, you're in trouble, but also because fire spreads differently. The heat can't rise and so fires behave in a really non-intuitive way. And so you can think the fire's out, but it's still going. And so fire is like one of the scariest things that can happen up there. And when the fire alarm went off, I think that's a moment where you sort of like your heart sinks or drops or whatever it does when you're in zero G's. I want to know sort of more about what that moment was like and how they interacted with each other and how much it felt like, okay, we've trained for this and we're ready to go. And how much was like, oh God, this is the moment where things start to go sideways. So that's one moment that I would ask more questions about. And then the other thing that really struck me about the whole mission is, you know, everybody sees how well they get along and it looks so easy because they were having fun and it was a relatively short mission and they're good people. And so of course they had a nice time, but they did a lot of training beforehand so that that would happen. Like there was training on their mental health to help them be resilient when things got stressful, like with the fire alarm or otherwise in that capsule. And I'm really curious about what that training's like. Do you do that training one-on-one? Do you walk through different scenarios? Do you train with the same people you're going to be up in space with? How do you build resilience so that when things get stressful, you'll still be a good person to work with? I'm really curious about that training.
16: That's a great question. Do you have any questions more largely like that you think they might be have interesting answers on space? Like I want to ask them about the space race, about China and the moon, that kind of stuff. Like, is there anything else that you think of?
17: I mean, so much of the space race is political and they've done such a good job of being apolitical. And so that's the place where I think there's a little bit of tension when people say, you know, well, what about the fact that the U.S. is walking back on DEI and here we have this Artemis mission, which had this ambition of putting a woman on the moon. They've taken that language out of off the website. So they're not saying anymore that when humans walk on the moon again, there will be a woman on that mission. There probably will, but they're not. That's not sort of what they're touting. And so, you know, the DEI scale back, the science cutbacks in the States. I mean, there are all these political pieces that are sort of very, very scary to talk about that I think they're very good at dancing around. But those are just a big elephant in the room. And so if I had them and I didn't have a million cameras and I could really ask them what they thought, I would love to know, you know, what behind the scenes, what those conversations are like.
16: That's Dan Riskin with our weekly Talk Science to Me. I'd love, as I said before, to get your thoughts on what you would ask the astronauts, all four of the Artemis astronauts, in about an hour and a half. I'm going to speak with them. Send me a text, 71010. We're back with the Daily Debrief panel next.
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19: From the National Newsroom of the Canadian Press, I'm Lisa Laporte. Lab testing has confirmed the presumptive positive case of the Andy strain of hantavirus reported in British Columbia.
20: The Public Health Agency of Canada confirmed the positive results in a statement today. British Columbia's provincial health officer announced yesterday that one of four Canadians who was isolating in the province after being on a cruise ship where there was a hantavirus outbreak received a presumptive positive test. Dr. Bonnie Henry told a news conference that that person was part of a couple from the Yukon who were isolating and developed mild symptoms Thursday, including a fever and a headache. Tests have confirmed the other person from the Yukon has tested negative. Don Mitchell, The Canadian Press.
19: Now for an update on an Ebola outbreak in Africa.
1: After more than 300 suspected cases and at least 88 deaths, the World Health Organization says the Ebola outbreak in Congo and Uganda is a public health emergency of international concern. Dr. Jean Kaseya, Director General of Africa Centers for Disease Control and Prevention, tells Sky News that there is not a vaccine for the strain of Ebola in Congo and Uganda.
21: Western countries, they don't understand that when Africa is affected, they are also at risk. Because people are flying every day. And it means building strong system, supporting Africa, investing in Africa.
1: The WHO says a laboratory-confirmed case has also been reported in Congo's capital. That's about 620 miles from the outbreak's epicenter, suggesting a possible wider spread. I'm Donna Water.
19: Today is the International Day Against Homophobia, Biphobia, and Transphobia. Queer Momentum's Executive Director Faye Johnstone says Canada is at a critical juncture where it must decide whether it will be inclusive of everyone or not. Economists are expecting inflation to top 3% for April amid soaring gas prices. Statistics Canada is set to publish its latest inflation data on Tuesday as the agency's consumer price index reflects the full weight of the Iran war energy shock. LSEG Data and Analytics says a Reuters poll of economists calls for the headline inflation rate to jump sharply to 3.1% in April. That's up from 2.4% in March. If you're interested in getting a piece of SpaceX, you can do so starting next month.
22: The Wall Street Journal reporting that Elon Musk's rocket company is planning to go public on June 12th with what could be the biggest public offering of all time. SpaceX looking to raise as much as $80 billion with the IPO. It comes after Musk recently put his XAI artificial intelligence business under the SpaceX umbrella.
19: That was ABC's Dave Packer. And Canadian singer, songwriter, and global music icon Shania Twain will host the 61st Academy of Country Music Awards tonight in Las Vegas. This is the Canadian Press. In sports, the Toronto Blue Jays and Detroit Tigers are at play this hour in the major leagues. In NBA action, it's Game 7 tonight between the Detroit Pistons and Cleveland Cavaliers to determine who will face the New York Knicks in the NBA's Eastern Conference Finals. The Toronto Maple Leafs are parting ways with assistant GMs Brandon Pridham and Derek Clancy. The announcement comes after the team fired head coach Craig Berube on Wednesday. In NHL playoff action, the Buffalo Sabres clawed their way back from elimination against the Montreal Canadiens. Here's ABC's Rhiannon Alley.
23: Buffalo trailed in the first period 3-2. Looked like it was over, but they had plenty of time. They turned things around. They went on an unanswered scoring surge. They had three goals in the second, then another three in the third. The Canadiens missing their chance to close out the series on home ice. The Sabres handily defeating the Canadiens 8-3.
19: Game 7 goes tomorrow night in Buffalo. From the Canadian Press, I'm Lisa Laporte.
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26: Taking a look at your weather forecast, we'll see partly cloudy skies with 40% chance of showers and a low of 10 overnight. That rain will be clearing up into the morning, reaching a high of 28 by the afternoon, feeling like 33 with the Humidex. Tuesday, a mix of sun and cloud with 30% chance of showers, warming up to a high of 30, and some more rain for Wednesday. The temperature steady near 20.
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28: And the intention of the MOU has been that Alberta would advance, that there will be a private sector proponent for the pipeline, that the federal government has, well, I shouldn't say the federal government, it's an agreement, so we all agree on this, that there are multiple preconditions for that pipeline moving forward. It includes strengthening the carbon market. It includes the methane regulations that the minister helped put in place and have been put in place now. It includes very much the Pathways project moving forward, no pathways, no pipelines, so all those elements moving forward.
2: That's the Prime Minister this morning speaking to reporters in Ottawa who were asking about tomorrow's announcement set for the morning in Alberta, or maybe the morning Alberta time, all about that MOU and an agreement with the Premier of Alberta, Danielle Smith, on an industrial price on carbon. Will it get the pipeline built is the big question, and the question the Prime Minister was on the receiving end of. Let's talk about that with the Daily Debrief.
3: The Daily Debrief.
2: With me this Thursday afternoon, Rob Benzi is Queen's Park Bureau Chief for the Toronto Star. Laura Stone is a Queen's Park reporter with the Globe and Mail. Mike LeCouture is a senior political correspondent with CTV National News. And Marika Walsh is a senior political reporter for the Globe and Mail's in the Ottawa Bureau. Hi, everybody.
4: Hi.
5: Hey, guys.
2: How's it going? Mike, I'll start with you. Will this pipeline get built? What did the Prime Minister's answer tell you?
5: I think he said that, you know, it could get built. I don't think it was a really good indication on whether or not it will get built, because there are still so many hoops to sort of jump through. And I think, you know, one of the biggest is the private sector proponent. And that is something that is in black and white in the MOU. I'll read from it: construction of one or more private sector constructed finance pipelines with Indigenous peoples, co-ownership and economic benefits, and then, you know, and so on and so forth. So, like, that continues to be one of the conditions of this. And without it, it's going to make it hard to go forward, even though when you consider that, you know, it was the Trudeau government back in I think it was 2018 that bought the Trans Mountain expansion from Kinder Morgan. It just seems like we're no further ahead, even though we know that there will be more progress made on it and announced on it tomorrow.
2: The thing I find, Marika, so interesting is the kind of swelling of industry pushback. Mm-hmm. A, on the industrial price on carbon. Like, every day I'm reading a new article in your paper about some CEO who's like, this will make us uncompetitive. And then that, you know, bleeds into reducing emissions in the sector and whether or not this Pathways project is still viable. I feel like the industry is way less committed to it than they would have been even a year ago.
4: Oh, yeah. I mean, the companies that are behind the Pathways project, which is to capture emissions and to offset the emissions from the oil sands, changed their name from the Pathways Alliance to the Oil Sands Alliance. So I think that tells you, Vashi, almost everything you need to know about their sentiments right now. I think, though, there's some strategy and some political management that the Prime Minister was doing today, and this is not because somebody's told me this, but my sense of things is that the more information that comes out about the carbon price, how much watered down it is, the more there is restlessness on the left flank of the Prime Minister's caucus and supporter base. And by announcing this electricity strategy today, I think they were able to talk more about reducing emissions and climate change in a way that their traditional base still likes, even if it's no longer the priority. So while the Prime Minister was saying things like the Pathways project has to go ahead for the pipeline has to be a private sector proponent, I think there is still a lot of wiggle room, and the people I'm talking to say they are absolutely convinced this pipeline is happening.
2: I wonder how much wiggle room. Like, I was actually surprised, Benzie, at how specific the Prime Minister was today in talking about a private proponent. Like, it feels very much, if there isn't a private proponent, even if they get all the stuff with Alberta, like, in place, that some government, provincial or otherwise, is going to have to backstop it if, in fact, that thing's going to get built.
6: Yeah, actually, that's the impression I got. I mean, and what happened with Trans Mountain? It was the same thing, right? So the taxpayer ends up paying for something when the private sector can't or won't step forward. And I mean, when it comes to whinging, there is no one who whines like the oil patch, right? So they're looking for handouts and corporate welfare everywhere you look. And look, I get it. It's a very important sector to our economy, and we need them. But my goodness, when things are booming, they're not exactly saying to us, you know what? We'll make these concessions because you guys have been good to us when times were bad and oil price was very low. I don't know. I thought Carney has painted himself into a corner. But again, who's his opposition other than Stephen Guilbeault and his own caucus and a few other Liberal MPs? It's not like there's any viable opponents in the Commons, maybe the Bloc Québécois and a few, the five new Democrats, you know?
16: But
6: and
16: even
6: Elizabeth
16: in
6: May.
16: Yeah, but even in Quebec, Laura, there's a, a couple of polls that came out this week that show like the Liberal support is even higher than it was a month ago or 2 months. Like it's not the, the sort of successive announcements that push the environment to the side, to be blunt, are not costing them politically right now.
0: Not right now. There's sort of a Carney love-in happening. You know, it could be just he's seen as a competent, steady leader when compared to Donald Trump, what's happening in the U.S. You know, maybe they like the way he's kind of presented Canada's case internationally. I mean, there's all sorts of reasons, and some of them don't always make a ton of sense. I mean, with the, you know, Stephen Guilbeault has a very high profile in Quebec. He's a fervent environmentalist, and he's been highly critical of the government, and that doesn't seem to right now be making a dent. But these things have a way of chipping away at people politically. I think that, you know, kind of the chickens come home to roost eventually, but I think that the public mood has shifted in light of what we've seen over the past year in Canada feeling very much at a disadvantage, both in our own country, but when it comes to our position with the United States. So I think there is a tremendous amount of goodwill, and maybe the country as a whole is just sort of moving more to the center, moving more to the center, right? And that's where the public mood is right now.
16: I think it's still, though, predicated on the idea that stuff does get built, and how convinced everyone in the government is that this is what it's about, Mike. Like even Cody Blois, who we had earlier on the show, the first time I asked him about, hey, is all this stuff to get a pipeline built? He's like, no, and then like changed and started talking. And then I circled back at the end and I was like, does that mean that you're, you know, not, you don't want that pipeline? He's like, no, we want it built. We want it built. But it's just not all about a pipeline. They really kind of are angry at the idea that the focus is on a pipeline. But I don't know, given the history of the last 10 years, how they would expect anything differently, Mike.
5: Yeah, and I wonder whether or not that public sentiment that we're talking about is so, I don't want to call it soft, but certainly, you know, not losing their mind at all this pipeline talk because, you know, they think, oh, well, you know, Mark Carney's the guy that wrote the book Values. And so, you know, deep down, we know that he'll still, you know, be concerned about the environment. Or if it is that realization, look, this is the moment we're in and this is how the country has to act because, we can't rely on what's happening, you know, our partner down south. But yeah, I think, you know, the government is certainly angling everything towards, you know, maybe safe for, Stephen Guilbeault, and it's easier with him out of cabinet to sort of go, look, we're going to have to build a pipeline. It's going to have to, you know, go in that direction. And to your point about a backstop, I mean, Sonia Savage, the former Alberta energy minister, had said that it would have to have some sort of a government backstop to build, pointing to get built, pointing to, you know, Enbridge's Line 9 in the 1970s that was built with a backstop as well. And so, you know, and maybe that's where this is going to land.
16: Last word to you, Marika. Does this quell Alberta separatism? You've got 30
4: No, I don't think it quells Alberta separatism, but I still think the pipeline will be built. And I think if you squint, you will look at something that ends up being, you know, nominally private sector. But when the Indigenous Loans Program can put $10 billion towards this pipeline, the idea that it will be solely privately funded, I think, is not tenable.
16: Yeah, very, very good point. I think that's where the public money will come for sure. Okay, we're going to take a quick commercial break, but on the other end of that break, we'll move a few provinces over. We've been focused, of course, on the oil patch and the energy sector, but the auto sector has had a very different experience through this trade war with Donald Trump. And now some news from Honda.
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15: I'm wondering how we can be so sure about EVs as the path forward, specifically when you look at the news out of Honda.
16: Well, a couple of things. One, it's a question. Ultimately, this is going to be a question of affordability, reliability, the performance of those vehicles, the relative costs there. The first component of that is going to be building electricity that itself is affordable. I mean, we start from an enviable position in the country, Canada, relative to international peers, some of the lowest electricity costs in the world. We want to reinforce that. Canadians will then make the choice what kind of vehicles they want to drive.
17: That's the Prime Minister's response about the future of EVs in Canada's auto strategy, given the finality of the news from Honda. About a week ago, we were reporting on a Japanese news outlet saying that Honda will permanently put on ice, an EV plant, a big $15 billion one that they were going to build in Alliston, Ontario. Today, Honda confirmed that news, and that was the Prime Minister's response. Now, flashback to last week, and that response is a bit different than what we heard from François-Philippe Champagne at the time, who insisted on multiple occasions after the initial Honda news that EVs remain the North Star of the Canadian auto strategy, his government's auto strategy. I'm here with the Daily Debrief panel, Rob Benzie, Michael Couture, Laura Stone, and Marika Walsh. Benzie, I'll start with you. I know you've covered this sector a lot. I thought that the Prime Minister's answer there was notable because it was so much less definitive on EVs than Champagne. What do you make of that?
18: Yeah, it is interesting, the nuance, but today's announced by the Prime Minister to double the size of the electricity grid, in the next few years, as if that's going to somehow tackle the problem that people aren't buying EVs. That's not the case. It's not the price of electricity or the availability of electricity. It's the price of the cars and the availability of charging stations that has people limiting their purchases. And Laura and I were talking to Vic Fedeli, the Economic Development Minister here at Queen's Park earlier this morning, Bashi, and he said, because the Ontario government is conjoined with the federal government on this EV strategy, and they're still all in on EVs. Mr. Fedeli told us that Volkswagen is building one of the largest buildings in the whole world in St. Thomas, this gigafactory that will be making batteries for various VW products. So Ontario and the federal government are still all in on EVs, even if Canadian consumers aren't all in on EVs. And Fedeli also emphasized Honda isn't going anywhere. The company employs 4,000 people here in Alliston, Ontario, and the number one selling car in Canada for like 26 of the last 28 years is the Honda Civic made in Ontario.
17: I just feel it's so interesting to me, Laura, that all these politicians can be so certain of something that they were so certain of 2 years ago that blew up in their face and can say, you know, but the jobs aren't ever going anywhere. When Honda is a Japanese company and Japan's, we talked about this before, Japan's ambassador couldn't have been clearer. Like, unless you keep your access to the United States, like, mm-hmm. we're not interested. Like, I would just be hedging more. You know what I mean? I'm not saying it's their fault, but like, why are you like saying everything is going to be totally fine when it's pretty clear it's not?
19: Well, I think there's an element of not wanting to look like fools, right? I mean, this is, that's politics in general, but this really has been billed as where the future is going, both from an environmental perspective and from an economic perspective. And they've really kind of played their cards here on putting in for the EV sector. So I think there is, there is clearly an element of, hybrids are going to be something that I think that people are interested in. We are seeing what's happening with gas prices. I think people do want an alternative, but we're not seeing, I guess, the consumer demand that the governments had hoped for. So I don't know how you kind of stop the construction of a massive plant because of what's happening in another town. The governments have promised subsidies too, although they're quick to say that they haven't actually put any money up front on this, but I think they're, they have to be reacting to what's happening in the moment, but they're also looking long term, and I think they do still see the viability of the sector in the long term, but they don't seem to have any great answers for what we're seeing happening right in front of our faces.
17: Yeah, and again, like I understand, like in general terms, Mike being, bullish on EVs, given the price fluctuations of gas, all that kind of stuff. But again, like, if we're going to, if that market is going to be a huge boon to Canada, like, it still depends on us selling EVs in the United States. Like, that's a consumer market for us. Like, we are to them too, to be fair, but like, yeah. goes both ways.
20: Yeah, 100%. And the fact that, you know, there's really not even kind of engagement on that in sort of entertaining that type of question of how we sort of account for, as you said, with the Japanese ambassador is very clearly drawing out and saying that if we don't have that access, then, you know, we can't set up shop there. You know, as big as your country is, it's a tiny drop in the bucket when you compare it to that access to the U.S. And, you know, I mean, to Laura's point, it's trying to continue to say, no, don't worry, it's coming. But you just don't see it, right? Like the Prime Minister's argument today is that, you know, we're building up the energy grid. That's going to help us get there. Well, no, because you're not building up the charging system either. And, you know, it is that sort of chicken versus the egg. Will people be willing to go ahead and fork out for an EV if they can't charge it? If you can't get back forth between Montreal and Ottawa without having to stop in Castleman for 40 minutes? And look, love to our listeners in Castleman.
17: Yeah, nothing but wrong with not, Castleman.
20: There's not
17: a
20: 40
17: great Russell or playground there. Or Russell, Ontario.
20: Yeah, Russell.
17: Love greatest Russell. Town ever.
20: Actually, there isn't 40 minutes worth of things to do in Russell, let's be honest.
17: Barhaven snob.
20: Yes, I am a Barhaven snob, okay? No, I'm kidding. No, but, you know, and so the government clearly, you know, trying to sort of continue to

0: And Vash, just to be clear, I mean, my riding is represented by the Prime Minister of Canada. So by virtue of that, it is better than all others. That's what I'm kidding.
1: La-di-da. Marika, actually, when Mike was talking the first part before he was slagging my beautiful hometown right now, I was thinking about the Prime Minister was asked actually at the end of the press conference about what we're talking about, access to the market, where things stand. What was your impression of his answer?
2: How much he doesn't want to talk about the U.S. and the negotiations with the U.S. is my impression of that answer. It's so fascinating to see how much he has changed compared to this time last year when a deal was imminent and he was really talking it up. And it really is such a stark contrast. I think in fairness to the government, they might not be wrong that in 20, 30 years, this electric vehicle shift is happening. I think the point, though, is the pain pressures now are so strong, so pronounced, that getting that bridge to there is what we are all focused on. And they are, you do need to build up the energy grid, the electricity grid, excuse me. That is what everybody's saying for AI, for electric vehicles, for all those things. But the in-between is the question. And the Canadian Vehicle Manufacturers Association, Brian Kingston, said exactly this week what the Japanese ambassador told you. Without this trade deal with the U.S., without access to the U.S. market, there is no Canadian auto sector.
1: I thought also that, like, he left the impression, Benzie, that like the Americans are just really busy. That's why there's no negotiation. Like, Marika's right. Like, he just looks like pain not to talk about it.
3: Yeah. I mean, and look, Trump is in China right now. Who knows what kind of she does to Trump while he's there. But Canada is definitely on the back burner. But you know, Vash, you and I talked about this on Power Play the other night. Remember, the Kuzma negotiations or the review this summer, yes, but nothing's going to change on July 1st. It's just a countdown. And I think that's important. This is a difficult
1: famous
3: time
1: with the current
3: administration, but this too shall pass.
0: But it's the nervousness too, right? It's the countdown, but it's industry that's still waiting.
1: Yes. Very good.
3: And the other tariffs that are over and beyond, that are hitting steel and aluminum,
1: Okay, well, we'll leave
0: Shout
1: it on
0: out
1: that super happy note. Yep.
0: Russell,
1: yay, Russell. That's where I live, by the way, for everyone listening. Okay.
4: Taking a look at your weather forecast, we'll see partly cloudy skies with 40% chance of showers and a low of 10 overnight. That rain will be clearing up into the morning, reaching a high of 28 by the afternoon, feeling like 33 with the Humidex. Tuesday, a mix of sun and cloud with 30% chance of showers, warming up to a high of 30, and some more rain for Wednesday. The temperature steady near 20.
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9: Thank you again, President Xi, for this beautiful welcome. And tonight it is my honor to extend an invitation to you and Madam Peng to visit us at the White House this September 24th. And we look forward to it, and I'd now like to raise a glass and propose a toast to the rich and enduring ties between the American and Chinese people. It's a very special relationship, and I want to thank you again. This has been an amazing period of time. Thank you, President Xi.
10: That is U.S. President Donald Trump speaking at a dinner reception in Beijing alongside Chinese President Xi Jinping following 2 hours of closed-door meetings between the two. I spoke to Michael Kovrig, former Canadian diplomat who was detained in China for more than 1,000 days between 2018 and 2021 about the trip, and started off by asking him if he can discern from any of the comments before the trip, during the trip so far, what exactly the point of it is.
11: Two things are on the table, right? First, there's a trade war that's shaking the world economy. And second, we're dealing with a strategic rivalry over who shapes the rules of the 21st century, especially in Asia and the Pacific, and especially over Taiwan. And that requires the leaders of those countries to talk face-to-face and try to manage things, particularly when you're dealing with China, because it's very hard to get movement on any issue unless Xi Jinping agrees on it. Power is so centralized there. But don't expect any kind of grand bargain. Expect short-term transactional deals dressed up as breakthroughs. Trump wants purchases of soybeans, Boeing jets, and natural gas, plus reliable rare earth supplies and Chinese help on Iran and fentanyl, for example.
12: So why do you think that the nature of whatever is agreed to will be transactional versus some grand bargain? Like, what informs that position?
11: Well, first of all, Trump is an intensely transactional human being, right? He's not thinking about long-term grand strategy. He's thinking short-term. And in fact, that's the core asymmetry right there when those two men and those two systems meet. They're totally different personalities and also systems. She wants to, you know, Xi Jinping wants to weaken U.S. support for Taiwan. He wants fewer export controls on advanced technology, and he wants lower tariffs across the board. So those are the kind of transactional things that he wants in the short term. And that's where there's some room for deals and maneuvering. But at the end of the day, the Chinese are driving for a much longer strategic narrative that they're trying to build, right? This is the first U.S. presidential visit to China in nearly a decade, so both leaders will care more about optics than about substance. They both want to look powerful, and they both are afraid of the risk of looking weak. So Trump seems to treat this as a deal-making opportunity, but Xi sees it as a chance to reshape the strategic narrative of the whole relationship. Trump's thinking about the press conference. Xi's thinking about the next 20 years. So a key thing to watch is the language that each leader uses and whether Trump repeats phrases that the Chinese have given them. That's really the scoreboard.
12: Well, I wanted to ask you just in that vein, like what your expectations are around the dynamic between the two of them. They're two of the most central figures in the world right now, most watched, most scrutinized, you name it. Unique, you could say, each of them in their own right as well. Like, what are you watching for as far as that dynamic goes?
11: So going into this summit, right, a lot of people seem to think that Trump is the weaker party. And certainly that seems to be Beijing's perception, right? The Iran war, the Supreme Court tariff ruling, soybean farmers hurting. But whether the leverage has actually flipped, I think, is debatable, right? Trump's leverage is real, but it's perishable. The U.S. still has the dominant financial system, advanced chips, and the world's largest consumer market. But Trump has created all kinds of problems for himself. The Iran war has bogged Washington down, right? The Supreme Court took away his favorite tariff weapon. China responded to his trade war last year by weaponizing rare earths, forcing him back down within weeks. So now, I think for President Trump, his worst risk is overestimating the strength of his own hand, while Xi Jinping and the entire Communist Party and the party state itself has spent 2 years carefully studying the dynamics and working out where they can flink issues and find leverage. So Xi's walking into these meetings with a whole system behind him, and that's pretty asymmetric right there.
12: So you mentioned Taiwan, and both Taiwan and Iran are potential, significant, I don't even want to reduce them to irritants, but obviously issues between the two countries. How do you expect them, if at all, to factor into discussions?
11: Sure. So, look, Taiwan matters for two reasons that are immediate and then other broader reasons. One, Taiwan makes the chips in every Canadian device, right? Your phone, your car, your laptop, the chips in our military hardware, most of them are made on that. Many of them are made on that island. And China, under Xi Jinping, has made it very clear it wants to absorb Taiwan at some point. The Taiwanese do not want to be absorbed, so you have a fundamental potential for conflict there. China is building the capacity to be able to take the island through force by blockade or invasion. What's stopping it is essentially the deterrence of believing that the United States and its allies would not permit that to happen and they would get involved militarily. And ultimately, that to make the Chinese have the calculation that today is not a good day to do that. The status quo is safer and better. If perceptions shift as a result of this meeting, and there's a view in China that maybe Trump is getting closer to America abandoning Taiwan, it's not only a risk for Taiwan, it's a risk for every country in the world, potentially, because then no American security guarantee anywhere is as believable. Canada lives next door to a superpower that already, puts our sovereignty at a bit of concern. If Washington's word means nothing in the Pacific, for Japan, for South Korea, for the Philippines, then that could undermine the whole security architecture of the Indo-Pacific region. So it's very important for President Trump to be clear with the Chinese that the United States continues to support Taiwan, that it supports the status quo, that it is not actively in any way supporting independence, but that it's also not taking a neutral stance on it, that it's going to continue arming Taipei, for example.
12: And just on Iran, very quickly, if you don't mind, how do you think that factors in?
11: So China wants to, China depends heavily on Iranian oil. It can live without it, but it's important, and particularly it's heavily dependent on oil from the Gulf, from the Middle East in general. So Xi's number one priority, and he's on the record as saying so, is to get the Strait of Hormuz opened. And that requires some kind of a ceasefire and stoppage in fighting between Iran and the United States. And so Xi wants some form of peace in the region, but he doesn't want to invest too much political capital in it or appear to be taking sides. He wants to be able to balance between all the players in the Middle East, and so that he maintains influence and leverage both over Iran and over the Gulf Arab states, over Saudi Arabia and so on. So he doesn't want to put too much skin in the game, but he does want the strait to be opened. And so where there's potential for some negotiation, I think, on that between the U.S. and China is what could China potentially do to help bring about a situation where that strait can be reopened and the oil and other things can flow to East Asia, which is very much in China's interest. At the same time, it doesn't want to rescue the United States from a problem of its own creation. It very much likes the United States being stuck and focused on the Middle East and moving particularly military assets and political attention away from East Asia toward that region. So it doesn't want to change that.
12: Okay, I'm out of time. I have to leave it there. I appreciate your insights as always, Mr. Kovrig. Thank you for making the time.
11: Thank you. Pleasure.
10: That's Michael Kovrig, a former Canadian diplomat and one of the two Michaels who were detained by China for more than 1,000 days between 2018 and 2021, reflecting there on U.S. President Donald Trump's visit to China. It's happening as we speak. We played earlier a little clip there of the president alongside his counterpart in China, Xi Jinping. They met for 2 hours behind closed doors. Donald Trump with him has a litany of CEOs, everyone from Tim Cook, who is the CEO of Apple, to the CEO of NVIDIA, and of course Elon Musk of SpaceX, and you know, who formerly worked with Donald Trump. There's like, you know, dozens of CEOs with him. So we'll be watching to see what sort of kind of side deals in that vein can be achieved. But so far, some of the reporting out of the meetings that have taken place include Xi Jinping pushing Trump on the issue of Taiwan and basically saying if there's too much disagreement, it will lead to conflict between China and the United States. So China already has a pretty definitive position on Taiwan. Of course, they don't recognize the independence of Taiwan. But the possibility of an invasion, all that kind of specter of all that stuff is very much a part of what is unfolding in China right now. So we'll keep our eyes on that and convey to you any developments that happen on our watch.
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12: 10 minutes before the top of the hour, tomorrow is going to be a big news day. Well, this afternoon's pretty big for me because I get to go interview the astronauts before I leave Montreal. But tomorrow is going to be a big news day because the Prime Minister is supposed to be in Alberta to make an announcement with the Premier of Alberta on a new industrial carbon price for basically the oil patch. So I won't get into the technicalities, but basically the timeline for raising that price will be dramatically extended, meaning that it won't be really as environmentally stringent. And the Prime Minister today made a number of references to this idea that, there doesn't need to be a purity test when it comes to the environment, kind of a sort of under the radar dig at the previous government, that was very wedded to the idea of, certain environmental standards. And maybe some would criticize that that as a type of purity test. It was interesting that the prime minister employed that kind of rhetoric. So he's going to be there to make that announcement tomorrow. The big question is all whether all the stuff the government is doing, including that, including, you know, getting the regulatory period down to just a year for big projects that aren't necessarily deemed to be in the national interest, but are still important to, you know, building out the country's economy, whether all of that will actually get a pipeline built. That's what I asked Cody Blois, the parliamentary secretary to the prime minister.
13: We do want it to happen. I made very clear during this interview, and let me be clear to Albertans or other Canadians who recognize the importance of exercising and developing our natural resources, whether that's in conventional energy, whether that's not in renewable energy and mining. We're very clear-eyed about the work that we want to do. And as I said, the Prime Minister, nothing has deviated from what we have focused on in the MOU and the components that are associated, which includes the ability to build a pipeline. And Vashi, what I would say about C5, we've heard from the MPO, and they've made it very clear, and I don't want to get in front of what Minister LeBlanc might have to be able to say on this, but there is an expectation that there will be projects referred under C5 in the days ahead, and we are focused, even if that is but one tool, using the provisions under C5. The other is using the MPO as a way to take these projects of national concern and ultimately advance them through the regulatory channels. That's the focus. Today, the proposals of this week are about getting this down to 1 year, once we have all the information, and we think that this is a proper balance between driving economic outcomes in this country, participating and working with Indigenous partners at every step, and ensuring that we do drive environmental outcomes, including the projects, Vashi, that are going to matter about our clean energy future. I know you want to put a focus on the pipeline. I hope I've been very clear to proponents who might be focused on that aspect, but it is not just about pipelines and oil and gas. There is a plethora of energy opportunities and mining opportunities in this country, and we have to be focused, and that's what the proposals are truly about.
12: Mr. Blois is right. There are other energy opportunities, but we all know that the political controversy for years has been around the prospect of another pipeline out to the West Coast. Remember, the original pipeline that was built, TMX, had to be taken over by the federal government because the private backer backed out because there was so much controversy and kind of pushback at different levels against it. So if that pipeline does go forward, does it address separatism in the province of Alberta and the possibility of a referendum? Rick Bell is a Post-Media columnist.
14: The actual details of the memorandum of understanding, the details that will no doubt be discussed tomorrow, are going to be very great interest to business, to the oil patch, the oil and gas industry, to people like you and people like me, and the political observers and inside baseball crowd. They will be going into great detail about what does it mean, the industrial carbon tax, and how quickly it's phased in, and is that going to be enough? A lot of people in Alberta, and perhaps even across the country, will probably view that somewhat in an eye-glazing manner because, you know, it's very technical stuff. I think ultimately, because remember, we have, if this separatist question gets on the ballot, that's nearing the end of October. So there's quite a bit of time still. But I think what people in Alberta really want to see is PPPP, the pipeline. They want to see if there is going to actually be a pipeline, if it becomes a project of national interest and is fast-tracked, if, in fact, there is a process that is fairly efficient and fairly speedy to get to the point where there could be a date where they could begin at least starting construction. So I think for most people, you put pipeline in the headline and everybody's interested. You put MOU in the pipeline, people are still interested, but the bottom line of the story isn't carbon capture and storage for the average person, isn't what the industrial carbon tax is for the average person. The bigger question is, does this pipeline to the West Coast happen or does it not happen? And Prime Minister Carney, with all due respect, is not going to make that statement tomorrow. And Premier Smith is not going to make that statement tomorrow. But that's, I think, what people are looking for. So the story is interesting in the sense of, is this the thing that gets the ball really rolling towards what Albertans are really interested in, which is that pipeline to the West Coast?
12: So the prime minister was asked about the prospect of a referendum and separatism given the recent court decision out of Alberta. Here's what he said.
15: And the role of the federal government is, and we're pursuing this, is to practice cooperative federalism, to work with the provinces, work with the territories, work with Indigenous Canadians, and get things done on behalf of all Canadians. That's what we're doing with the province of Alberta. As someone who was raised in Alberta, proud Albertan, I view that very much the best place for Alberta is in Canada, and certainly a Canada that worked.
12: And here is Alberta Premier Danielle Smith on whether she thinks breaking ground on a new pipeline would help quell separatist sentiment.
16: We have to demonstrate that cooperative federalism works, that in areas of provincial jurisdiction, we get to assert that we can do things our own way. In areas of joint jurisdiction, we have to be able to find ways to get to a win-win. And I think this is going to be really important. We do ask Albertans how they feel about the MOU, very high level of support for it. We've asked them, do you want us to keep working and getting to a deal? They say yes. But we have also seen that the level of people saying that they're frustrated, that they doubt that we'll get a pipeline built, that's also increased. And with it, the number of people who say that they'd be prepared to vote for independence. We don't want that. We want to go the other direction.
12: One listener writes in, Vashi, on Alberta separation, it was originally to help force the federal government to meet their demands and treat them better. If the federal government had come to the table at the time, we would not be looking at this. I think it's interesting. Like, I think that a big portion of people are trying to send a message with this idea of separation, exactly as this listener wrote out. I think there are some people, though, and I've interviewed Jeff Raff, for example, one of like the organizers behind this, who are just sort of focused on separation no matter what. There are great questions, I think, to be asked of, like, actually how that would unfold, whether it's financially possible, whether actually anyone would be better off in Alberta, all that kind of stuff. But they are pretty committed. I think there's some persuadable people, and there's others who are very, very committed. Okay, I'm going to interview the astronauts, and David is asking, can you announce it on air so we won't miss it? I'm taping it today, and it's going to air on this show on Monday, all four of them. I love your question. John and Ajax says, how do they avoid hitting any space stuff going at high speed? Please ask them what they think. Another listener says about the recently released NASA documents from the first moon landing about the objects hovering, and did they see the same things? I'm definitely going to ask them about their whether or not they believe there's life outside of here. And someone else is asking, Tom is asking if I'm going to call him Jeremy Handsome. No.
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19: From the National Newsroom of the Canadian Press, I'm Lisa Laporte. The Public Health Agency of Canada says all high-risk contacts are isolating after lab testing confirmed a presumptive positive case of hantavirus in a Canadian who was on a cruise ship with a deadly outbreak. The agency says a resident of the Yukon who had been on the MV Honduras cruise ship was confirmed positive, while their traveling partner's test was confirmed negative. Samples were sent to the agency's national lab in Winnipeg for confirmatory testing yesterday after BC health officials announced a presumptive positive case. An LGBTQ plus advocate says Canada is at a critical juncture where it must decide whether it will be inclusive of everyone or not. Speaking about Prime Minister Mark Carney, Queer Momentum Executive Director Faye Johnstone says there shouldn't be exceptions to the belief that freedom and equality is for all Canadians.
20: I think Carney is less of a symbolic gestures kind of guy, and that's okay. We want to see how he's going to make sure that our communities are just as free and just as safe in 5 years as they were 5 years ago.
19: Today is the International Day Against Homophobia, Biphobia, and Transphobia. Canadian aid groups, meantime, are weighing how to respond to U.S. policies blocking funding for organizations that provide abortion services, sexual health information, or LGBTQ plus advocacy in developing countries.
0: Since 1985, Republican administrations have implemented what they call the Mexico City policy, which blocks American aid funding from going to groups that provide abortion counseling or referrals. U.S. President Donald Trump drastically expanded this policy in February by applying the ban to any groups receiving funding from other sources for abortion services and those advocating for sexual and gender minorities. The rollback on feminist aid has Oxfam Canada warning that people will die as a result of the Trump policy. The Canadian Partnership for Women and Children's Health is urging Canada to assemble a coalition of like-minded countries to preserve sexual health services and advocacy for reproductive rights. David Augustine, The Canadian Press.
19: Drone strikes sparked a fire on the edge of the United Arab Emirates' sole nuclear power plant on Sunday. Authorities are calling it an unprovoked terrorist attack, highlighting the risk of renewed war with both the U.S. and Iran, signaling they're ready to fight again. So far, there's no reported injuries or radiological release from the strike.
21: This is what I was put on earth to do. Different the moment you were born. You let your light shine unto the world.
19: And the Michael Jackson biopic, Michael, has reclaimed the number one spot at the North American box office. This is the Canadian Press. In sports, the Montreal Canadiens and Buffalo Sabres are headed to Game 7 tomorrow after a Game 6 blowout in their NHL playoff series. The Sabres rallied from an early two-goal deficit to thump the Habs 8-3 with seven unanswered goals, forcing the winner-take-all game to decide the second-round playoff series. Canadiens captain Nick Suzuki spoke about regrouping after his team's collapse.
22: Yeah, probably the worst game we've played, so we're only going up, and I think it's going to be important for guys to look at themselves in the mirror and say that we got an opportunity to win one game and to move on to the third rounds.
19: Game 7 will be in Buffalo. The Toronto Maple Leafs are parting ways with assistant general managers Brandon Pridham and Derek Clancy. And in Major League Baseball action today, the Toronto Blue Jays beat the Detroit Tigers 4-1. From the Canadian Press, I'm Lisa Laporte.
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26: 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Thank you for taking the time to join me today. Searching for Solutions and the feedback that I've been getting has been both positive and informative. I really do appreciate when listeners reach out and they engage with the topic that we've been talking about, whether it's purpose-built rentals, it is the housing crisis and what's gone into it, about micro units that we've learned about. We spent a lot of time talking about the housing crisis and the building of homes, different type of homes. And the last conversation that we just had previously was with Tim Richter from the Canadian Alliance to End Homelessness. And Tim and I had a great, well-informed discussion. Tim is a leader here in our country who has been doing really foundational work trying to get to the roots of what's driving the increases in homelessness in communities across the country, big and small. Today, I really want to focus in on a segment of the housing and homeless issue, and that relates to youth homelessness. There's many different terms that are used to describe young people experiencing homelessness. Street youth,
1: street kids, runaways, homeless youth. The definition or the range in which captures youth homelessness is between the ages of 13 and 24, who are living independently of parents and or caregivers. And importantly, many lack the social supports deemed necessary for the transition from childhood to adulthood. In such circumstances, they do not have a stable or consistent residence or source of income, nor do they necessarily have adequate access to support networks. And that's going to be a critical piece of the discussion today that is necessary to foster a safe and nurturing transition into the responsibilities of adulthood. There's a great hub that you can check out. It's called the Homeless Hub. And you can check it out, homelesshub.ca. Has a lot of information about homelessness issues in the country and a lot of the solutions and or statistics around it. According to Without a Home, the National Youth Homeless Strategy Survey, 20% of the homeless population in Canada is comprised of youth between the ages of 13 and 24. In any given year, there are at least 35,000 to 40,000 youth experiencing homelessness. Now, these are interesting statistics because what's happening here in Niagara is a bit of an outlier. Today I'll be talking with Mike Lethby, the executive director of RAFT, a resource outreach and homeless space for youth. Mike is a leader in our community here in Niagara, but he's not just here in Niagara seen as a leader. He's seen as a leader in the space across the country. The numbers here in Niagara are actually going in the opposite direction. Niagara is one of the few regions that has seen a continual reduction in youth homelessness, and it's all based on a concept that may seem simple, but seems to be hard to implement. And that's around that social network that's important for youth, the diversion strategies that need to be put in place. Diversion and support network. Those are going to be two key discussion points that we're going to be talking with Mike here today. I've had a lot of opportunity to work with Mike over the years. I have been informed by his approach to homelessness, not just youth homelessness, but the larger issue in general. He has an innovative approach, and I often talked about, and I do talk about here on the show, disruption. And that is part of Mike's approach, is disrupting the cycle of homelessness. And for youth, you got to do it early. You got to get to youth where they are, and you've got to create the conditions so that they don't fall into a cycle of homelessness. I'm sure you're going to be engaged with today's discussion, and there's going to be a lot of takeaways. And so stick around. I do appreciate you tuning in to Searching for Solutions, powered by First Ontario Credit Union, enabling a community of understanding through open conversations.
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1: Welcome back to Searching for Solutions, powered by First Ontario Credit Union, enabling a community of understanding through open conversations. As I was talking about before the break, my guest today is someone who is very well immersed in the homelessness space, but also shelter supports, and more importantly, looking at youth and making sure that youth are not falling into what has become a growing crisis across our country, which is homelessness. Mike Lethby is the executive director of RAFT, a resource outreach organization here in the Niagara area. He's been in this space for a number of years, and he is a leader when it comes to finding the pathways for young people out of what could be a homelessness experience, but creating the systems approach to how to really deal with this issue. And it's an issue that's both growing, but it's one where there's a significant amount of concern, because the longer a young person is in homelessness, the harder it is to create those pathways that allow that individual to get a footing and really get on with their life as well. And we want to see young people succeed. Mike's got a master's degree from University of Western Ontario, and he actually travels the country talking about the programs that he's established here in the Niagara region through RAFT. So, Mike, first, welcome to the show. It's great to have you on a program like Searching for Solutions.
9: No, thanks, Walter. Really appreciate it.
1: So, in terms of RAFT, tell us a bit about your background. What got you into an organization that helps youth who are going through some life challenges?
9: Just kind of happenstance, really. There was no grand plan. I finished school. I worked in, finished high school and did the typical growing up in Niagara, right? Went worked at a factory right after high school, did that for about 7 years. This is the '90s. And of course, there's constant up and down. Factory was closing. We'd be working double shifts, factory closed. And, I just didn't see that this would be a long-term, solution for employment. So went back to school. Wanted to stay in Niagara, and I'm sure you're also in your peer group. Anyone who had any education at that time had to leave Niagara in order to get any kind of, decent pay. And I was lucky in that, I found a job in the not-for-profit sector. Never even heard of the not-for-profit sector up until that point in time. Like, I had, had no experience with, charities or, anything to do with not-for-profit. And I ended up, getting a job and found a passion.
1: So what is RAFT? What's the concept behind this organization for those who may not be familiar with it?
9: Yeah, so it's a youth serving organization. It started in the city of St. Catharines because there was a couple of kids sleeping underneath the growing bridge. And the community thought, we should be doing something about this back in the '90s. Quickly they were overwhelmed, once they actually started sort of getting in on the issue. And RAFT was created as a community response to that. And then we've gone through development. We started off as a drop-in center for most of the '90s, moved into, sheltering in the early 2000s. And then, over the time that I've been there, we've been moving away from shelter and really moving into the community and significantly, reaching outside St. Catharines. We found that, quite a few of the youth that were utilizing our shelter at the time were actually from places like Fort Erie, Wayne Fleet, communities outside of St. Catharines. These kids would have to come to St. Catharines in order to get service. So, we've moved really into the prevention space. That's where primarily our work is now.
1: And we're going to be talking about the evolution of RAFT, because I really think there's a solution oriented approach that you've developed with the organization. But before we go there, you are a leader in this country when it comes to youth homelessness and the approaches to create pathways for youth to lift up out of what could be a situation where they could find themselves homeless. And so In terms of your experience and what you've seen in the country, what is the general drivers that you're seeing in homelessness and more specifically around youth homelessness?
9: I mean, this is the core question, really. What are those drivers? I mean, I think that's why we fail the society to really address homelessness, is that I think we fail to recognize the drivers. Part of that's because, up until very recently, most of the programs that were developed were based off of stories. It's a, I saw this or I heard this. Oh, we should do this as a response to it, as opposed to, what does the data say, or if we're even collecting any data. So I think that's one of the big drivers, is we didn't understand the drivers. And I think, this is my opinion on it, not necessarily the majority opinion. What I've come to understand are the drivers are two fundamental, drivers, I think. One is that our society has largely become transactional in its approach to support, and we've moved away from the social. I think is largely driven by the increase in, the expansion of individual rights to people. And so, there's been a pushback against community and family as a natural place for support, and definitely that's been a positive overall for society, but it's still left some people behind.
1: So what do you mean by transactional? If you can just elaborate a bit more on that one.
9: Yeah, so now we see things, instead of working with people at a human level, we work with them mostly at an economic level. So we see the issues they have as physical reality. So you don't have a house, we should give you a house. You don't have enough money, we should give you money. Instead of really talking to the person and recognizing like where they're coming from and what their actual issues are, we try and satisfy these more superficial issues, which tend to be transactional.
1: So it seems that they've dehumanized it in a way, and I don't, the way you've explained it, and that's an interesting perspective on this. And elaborate more in terms of that approach or that thinking, and what's happening with youth homelessness.
9: Yeah, so as a consequence of these developments in our society, ultimately, the fundamental understanding of homelessness is isolation, social isolation. So homelessness nationally makes up about 1% of our population. And because the majority of people in our society have other people they can rely on. So you run into a hard time, you got family, you have friends, you have people you can fall back on. And then the transactional assistance works. But the transactional side of this assumes you have those supports like family and friends to help you through. And then when you do, the system works great. For the majority of people, the system, satisfies exactly if you have an immediate need and it takes care of it. But for the people who are completely isolated, who don't have family, who don't have friends, who had to move, from their community into the city where they know no one, those people get left behind. And ultimately, if you look at any person who's homeless, you'll find a person that is lacking in social connections.
1: And on the youth side, and again, earlier on in the show, you talked about how this is your personal opinion on a couple of things. The reality is, Mike, is you are a subject matter expert. And there's, and when we think about learning from people, I would rather sit and talk to someone like you who is on the front lines working with youth than others who may be steps away from those who are working in homelessness and they've got an opinion. You bring a very clear perspective to this. On the youth side, are you seeing commonalities in what is driving this increase in homelessness? Is it traumas at the house? Is it a breakdown? Can you give us some perspective on that?
9: Yeah. So on the youth side, there's been a few really good national surveys done, some really good work, investigating the root cause of youth homelessness. And largely the stat is sitting around 70% of all youth end up becoming homeless, describe a breakdown in the family, a conflict. And so, again, it speaks to that social network. The breakdown is in the relationships. The breakdown isn't in the physical. It's in the emotional space. And now, as a society, though, and again, if you remember, it's kind of interesting if you track it back. you know, starting in the 80s, you remember the time when the whole issue around corporal punishment, with parents and children was, you know, really prominent back in the 80s. And then it sort of shifted where, you know, children rights were extended to children versus their parents. The parents couldn't corporally punish a child. That would become an infraction against their human rights. So, which was great. But again, what it did is it left a whole bunch of kids without any option, because although we extended freedoms, we didn't extend the programs to support the people now that necessarily became free. And so ultimately, that's the beginning of the driver. You'll notice most of the youth serving agencies, most homeless shelters started in the 90s. And I think that's a direct result of the extension of rights to children, which started in the 80s. And so you see this people starting to fall out of the system and get into trouble in the 90s. And so ultimately, we need to sort of focus on family, community, and attachment. And that's ultimately what's driving youth homelessness.
1: So can you touch on that part? We're going to be getting into shelter diversion and some of the approaches that you've talked about. But, you know, from your experience, what is it when you talk about the social side for families? What would supports in communities look like to help families?
9: Yeah, like the supports are already there, right? I mean, that's our best case, is that all the things we need actually exist. It's not about building new things. It's really about just reorienting and spending some time to really focus on the thing that's really broken down. For the vast majority of people, it is transactional. They've run into some trouble. Their heads are underwater for a moment, and we're there to, you know, give them that helping hand, and then they're on and we'll never see it again. So for the most people who become homeless, homeless is brief. And like I said, the supports we have now, work very well for them. The people who end up drowning though are the people who the transactional work isn't going to be successful. And that's where the real work begins, with investigating, you know, what was the relationship with your parents? What caused the breakdown? Is it something that's repairable? Can we spend some time? What other community supports? Like if you're a student, we found one of our most successful programs is Youth Reconnect, where we discovered that the majority of youth who were coming into our shelter who were school age had been in high school immediately prior to becoming homeless, and they had to drop out of school because they had to come into the city in order to access our services. So we started working with the schools, and we found that if you can stay a student, which is the social connection. I mean, that's, school is probably one of the largest social connections for young people. So if we can help center you there and support you while you're still there, your chances of ever becoming homeless are almost nil.
1: So in terms of the change and again, the change of homelessness, are you seeing, because you talked about what the supports are there, is there a difference in the psychology, if you will, of the youth that are coming through today that may be different than when you started in the 90s? And where I'm going with this is, you know, looking at the impact of social media and looking at a lot of the mental health supports that seem to be required. Are you seeing that on the front lines of what you're doing?
9: I don't think it's as cut and dry. I don't know if when I started the work, when before social media really became a thing versus, I'm not seeing much difference. Again, I think it all comes down to a breakdown in that social connectedness, and maybe, you know, social media might have the adverse effect of actually breaking down human to human reaction because you're using a device. So potentially that could play a role. I don't think I could answer that question any real way.
1: But are you seeing increased numbers, or are the numbers the same as what you were seeing in the beginning of your time?
9: Well, actually, this is probably one of the greatest things, is Niagara leads Canada in the reduction in youth homelessness. In fact, we are way better off now than we were when I started. Just as an example, the shelter back in 2007 and 2008, we had over 500 kids stay on our shelter. Last year we had 100.
1: That's amazing.
9: The Niagara community, typically youth homelessness makes up about 25 to 35% of the total homeless population in the community. Niagara sits anywhere from, you know, 7 to 12%. So we're leading the country when it comes to working with youth and youth homelessness. In fact, Niagara is a you know, is one of the best places to be when it comes to working. We have very few youth comparatively to other communities who are you know, existing in homelessness.
1: And that's why you're on Searching for Solutions today, Mike, because after the break, we're going to get into the why of what's driving those numbers down, because I think that is where we can really look at where the solutions are, and hopefully other communities can learn from what you're doing and people in our community can see the success. I'm talking with Mike Lefby, the executive director for RAFT. It's a youth outreach organization here in our community. This is Searching for Solutions with Walter Sensi, powered by First Ontario Credit Union, enabling a community of understanding through open conversation. 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
9: 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Today, my guest is Mike Lethby from RAFT, a youth outreach organization here in the Niagara area. And as you heard before the break, they are doing some amazing work at helping youth in our community, and their diversion strategies are strategies that are being deployed across the country. And it's something that I'm proud of to know and have witnessed firsthand the work that RAFT does. And more importantly, it's helping a lot of young people. What we're hoping for is that more organizations and more communities will see what RAFT's doing and try to implement some of these approaches. So, Mike, you were talking about the diversion rates and how Niagara is leading in the country in terms of diverting youth from homelessness and giving them pathways to success. Talk a bit about what it is that your approach and the approach of RAFT for helping youth and what shelter diversion looks like.
10: Yeah. So we started off, I mentioned, with the Youth Reconnect program. That's been our most successful. That's the one that works with schools to identify students who are in housing crisis, and then actually having a worker who would go to the school, meet with the student, and help resolve the issue there while they have the most community supports and peer support surrounding them. That program alone was responsible for about a 70% reduction in our shelter numbers. But we still had a number of youth who were still showing up at shelter, so the job wasn't done. That wasn't enough. We made a good dent in it, but we still had more work to do. And we started a program called Shelter Diversion, which actually is a program model we borrowed from an agency in Cambridge, Ontario. And so we adopted it, we brought it here, and basically that, you know, it's a fairly simple program in that as someone looks for intakes in the shelter, so someone's looking to access a bed, we have a conversation and we just go through, okay, well, you know, where were you before here? Like, when was the last time you were successfully housed? What did that look like for you? What changed, in the meantime between then and now that you need? And we're seeing.

0: since we've been running that program, we started in April of 2019, we've consistently been able to divert 40% of the youth who are looking to come into shelter into communities, more appropriate community supports, and so they never had to touch the homeless shelter system at all.
1: So can you give us a personal story of, you know, oftentimes if we personalize it and we talk about an individual journey, it's a way of seeing how this works. Can you give us a personal story?
0: Yeah. I mean, I think, so the easiest, sort of example would be say you're from, Waynefleet, say, and you come to St. Catharines because you've moved in with a girlfriend. It's Friday night. Their situation breaks out. You can't stay there. And you can't stay in that, you know, in your home. So you're out on the street. Oftentimes, you know, if you're not able to get back to your home because, you know, it's the middle of the night and maybe you don't have the resources, you'd show up at a shelter and you'd stay in the shelter. And then, you know, maybe you get out and maybe you start developing friendships within the shelter and you adopt a street lifestyle. So shelter diversion in that case would say to you, okay, well, so you have family in Fort Erie. They're willing to take you back. All you need is a taxi to get from St. Catharines to Fort Erie. Well, let's do that. And we'll call your parents or whoever your kin or friends are that you say you can stay with and ensure that that isn't indeed a place you can go. And we'll send you that night, as opposed to intaking you and then potentially exposing you to homelessness. We'll actually just, and then afterwards, if you need additional supports, that's where Youth Reconnect would come in. So they could actually meet you at home in Fort Erie or in Waynefleet if you continue to have some kind of issues that need resolving.
1: So that last part, who's involved in that part? Or is that part of the RAFT outreach
0: team? That's awesome. Yeah, so that's the Youth Reconnect team. So it's a separate team. So we have shelter diversion, it's the whole program. And then the Youth Reconnect team is really our community support. That's the group that works with you in the community, trying to stabilize your housing there and help you build relationships to allow you to stay housed.
1: So what about if the issue is more complex? What about if the parent, the home situation is, you know, violent, or there's a lot of, you know, issues with the parents and you've been either kicked out of the house or you had to leave for security reasons? And what happens when an individual like that would show up at your shelter?
0: Yeah. So they would be unlikely to be successfully diverted, which is appropriate. We're never sending someone back, to a place that's safe or unsafe for them. We would see if there's another safe location. So maybe it's, and that's why it's very important. We talk about, you know, family, kin, and friends, right? And so maybe, direct immediate family isn't safe for you, but maybe there's a grandparent or there could be a cousin, even a sibling, that might be safer. You might have a friend somewhere that's willing to. So we'd sort of still work through shelter diversion, looking at those angles. After we've identified that family isn't appropriate. And then ultimately, if we can't address it in the meeting, then it would be appropriate to access a shelter, where we can spend a bit more time, and you're safe. We know you're safe because you're in the shelter with us. And, but then the conversation really begins around, okay, well, what are the housing options for you? And it starts on day one, really looking at, like, what's your plan? What, you know, and then this is where it's personalized. It's not us deciding for you. It's, you really have to decide for yourself what your housing, kind of housing you want. And then we just work to try and get here.
1: Well, it's interesting because you brought up the social piece again, right? Like even in a complex situation like that, you may have, and it's important to understand the mind of a young person, right? You're in a very tough situation and your ability to create the options for finding housing, you're could be high anxiety. You're going to be completely stressed out. And so what RAFT provides is that stable ground with also the ability to ask questions of, okay, maybe you do have a cousin or someone else. And would RAFT facilitate that call?
0: We would. So that's a key piece. So, and I think you really hit on it, Walter. You are in crisis when you're looking for, right? You are coming, there is high anxiety. You're obviously not making your best choices. You're really looking for a solution. You're looking for the solution now, which is why shelter, tends to be the solution because it is a very now solution. Shelter diversion allows us to say, you are safe. Regardless of what happens in this conversation, at the end of this conversation, you will be safe. And so we take that anxiety off right off the top. It's about you and your safety. And now we have a little space where we can have a conversation. You can calm down. Your anxiety is lessened. You know you're going to be helped regardless of how this conversation goes. The end of this outcome will be better. Then you will get a solution to what your immediate need is. That calms people. And now we're able to sort of examine other options. And then ultimately, and like I said at the beginning, shelter diversion only is successful about 40% of these. So the vast majority, still 60%, still come into shelter as the option. So that's really kind of how we approach it.
1: So shelter diversion is one part. And then talk about how you've been going to different communities. So then you've been spending time in other communities and working on the engagement of a model like this. Can you talk about other communities you've been working in and what you're looking to help establish?
0: Yeah, I just wanted to make one more point on shelter diversion. When we looked at the data, people and how they access, we found that if you've had any kind of family or community supports in the past month before entering shelter, we're able to divert 5 of 6. So almost 80% of youth who had direct and stayed with family or with a community support before looking for shelter, almost 80% of them are successful. The group that largely isn't successful is the group who has been in the system immediately before, who have been in shelter before, had previous experiences, which again speaks to the role that those connections make. And now onto the question. I mean, this is something that until you sort of get around and see Canada, you don't quite realize that Canada looks a lot more like Niagara than it looks like Toronto.
1: Right.
0: And so the lessons we're learning are applicable in almost every community in Canada where, and I think this has been one of the mistakes of why we're trying to replicate in these smaller communities what the big cities are doing. But the facts are the reality of the large city, isn't the reality for the majority of Canada. And I think that's where we start, you know, we have less effective because we're dealing with a much different situation. The large cities largely don't have an ability to impact how people come to them. They don't have an ability to get outside. I mean, their neighborhood could have as many people living as the city of St. Catharines, right? So they're really constrained by just the magnitude of the population that surrounds them. Where in a community like Niagara and pretty much every community in Canada, we do have those connections. We have connections with the community at 40, or we have the connections with Waynefleet. We can actually go out and do work there from the city of St. Catharines. And so that's one of the reasons I think that we're seeing many communities in Canada calling us to say, you know, how is this working for you? What are you doing? What are the solutions that we can implement? And the thing is we can implement it because we understand what those issues are, because the reality is pretty much every community looks like our community.
1: So you've been out in New Brunswick, for example, mm-hmm. and what has been the result of your work out there?
0: Yeah, and so I think New Brunswick's a great example. Here we have a province that has 700, just under 800,000 people living in it, 3 major cities. Niagara has just almost 500,000 people in it, 3 major cities. Geographically slight, bigger, but largely the social and urban realities are almost identical in the two communities. So we've been able to work with the province in how they've rolled out their shelter diversion work. And so we're now supporting all pretty much the main shelters, at least one shelter in each of the 3 cities in New Brunswick, where we're doing the training. We consult with the local agency to really understand what they're seeing on the ground. And I think, you know, going back to the comment you made right off the top about, well, I think one of the big differences that we bring to the table is the fact that we're just not academics. We have an academic mindset. We do the research. We are evidence-based. But we're practitioners. And so we really understand what you're seeing at your door. It's not just a theory. And sometimes that's the problem is the theory sounds good on paper, but it breaks down as soon as you interact with the person. And that's our value add. That's what we're bringing to the table. That's what really the other shelters are appreciating, because they've been looking for solutions. Not like they're just, you know, they're not just ostriches with their heads in the ground. They fundamentally want to solve this problem for the people they're serving. And they're looking for a solution. I think that's why they're reaching out to us.
1: And so the solutions that you're providing, shelter diversion and also the youth outreach, the
0: Youth Reconnect.
1: What are the three pieces again?
0: So the main things we're bringing to the table, Youth Reconnect, which is the partnership that, and that's really the schools and community work, shelter diversion, which is at the door. So it's about making sure that everybody who's coming to the shelter really needs the shelter, that there isn't another option for them. And then ultimately, and then finally, once we're in the shelter, housing focused shelter. And so that's stripping away all of the things, that kind of are adjacent to homelessness and really focusing on getting people back to some kind of housing situation and then bring the supports to deal with the adjacent, you know, be that mental health, addictions, poverty, criminal, all the things that, people sort of associate with homelessness.
1: And so one final question before we wrap up on this interview, which has been very informative, is you're hearing some communities talk about just expanding their shelters, building more shelters, and want to get your thoughts on that approach to managing a crisis like this.
0: Yeah. So just two thoughts. I mean, at the end of the day, you get what you pay for. And so if you pay for shelter, you're buying homelessness. Fundamentally, that's the reality. So anytime you expand a shelter, you're just guaranteeing that you're expanding your homeless issue, in your community. Shelter, is a solution. It's almost like chemo. I think it's probably maybe a way to think about it. You can't go into shelter without receiving some harm. The longer you stay in shelter, the greater the harm becomes. And if there's a way to prevent you from having to use chemo in the first place, we should choose that. But ultimately, for some people, chemo is the solution, but it has to be managed and it has to be, the intensity has to be right. It's a really nuanced thing and it's not something we just continuously assign. And that's really where you see the chronic homelessness, is that people who have spent years in shelter and so they've just been, exposed to that. And that's why they're chronically homeless now, because, that all the amount of time that they've spent in shelter without ever having a real solution provided to them.
1: Mike, you are a leader in your field. You've got the experience and you've got the firsthand experience, but also the knowledge that you've gained from all the work that you've done. It's great to see that you're taking a successful program across the country. And as you said in this interview, Niagara is leading when it comes to diverting youth from shelters and reducing youth homelessness in our community. It's something that I know other communities are looking to organizations like yours for that assistance. It is, as we've touched on today, this is about solutions, searching for solutions. It's this, that, and you've really done a wonderful job on youth homelessness. I look forward to having future conversations with you and looking forward to hearing more of the great stories that are coming out of the programs that you've built at Raft. So thanks for taking the time to join us today.
0: Yeah, thanks for your interest, Walter. We're not going to get these solutions out there unless we start talking about them. So really appreciate the time.
1: Appreciate that. So I was talking with Mike Lethby, the executive director of Raft here in the Niagara region. And if you've got any questions, feel free. Check out Raft. Mike's always available. Find out the resources. He's got his email out there as well. You can reach out to him with any of the questions that you may have about youth homelessness in communities. This is Searching for Solutions with Walter Senzik, powered by First Ontario Credit Union, enabling a community of understanding through open conversations. We'll be right back.
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1: 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The discussion that Mike Lethby and I just had really does resonate. In order for us to understand the spectrum of homelessness, we've got to look at it in very specific pieces. So today we looked at youth homelessness. We're going to look at other parts of what creates homelessness for an individual in future shows, but I thought it was really important that we focus on that youth piece today. Clearly, Mike has a considerable amount of experience in this space, and he's on the front lines. Him and his team have been working hard, not just to address the issues facing youth as they come into a shelter space, but creating a systematic approach that works. One that is, it's a proven concept.
0: It's a proven concept that has resulted in a reduction in youth homelessness. And the interesting piece about this is that when you extrapolate it over a longer period of time, if we can keep more people and young people from experiencing homelessness, the long-term trajectory of people experiencing homelessness statistically should go down. Now, that is a longer horizon to look towards. We're facing a homeless crisis in many communities. We have lack of adequate housing. We are lacking in supports for those who are in a cycle of homelessness. But today, in the discussion with Mike, we were able to see how if you design the programs, if you design the supports in a certain way, the outcome is much more positive. And breaking that cycle of poverty is such an important part. And the earlier you break that cycle of poverty, earlier you break that chance to trip into homelessness, the better it is for the outcomes in the longer term for the individual. And it's the longer term impact, not just on the individual, but in the individual's network of their family and friends, in the community impact, the impact on the healthcare system, on the medical system, the policing, and all the other things that go into what happens when a person experiences homelessness for a longer period of time. So as we're talking about on Searching for Solutions, we're looking for those areas where the positive impacts are leading to long-term net positive results. And if you have an idea, if there's someone in your community who's doing something that you see as having those transformational impacts, let me know. You can reach me anytime. You can get me on Instagram, Facebook, LinkedIn. Yes, I'm on Threads, so I've jumped into the metaverse with threads, and you can also still get me on Twitter, although I will be reducing my footprint on that platform. You could also get me at walter@waltersenzik.com. That's an easy way to get me. Let me know what you're seeing in your community. Let me know where you're seeing, maybe you're seeing some solutions that I haven't yet been able to shine a light on. I want to hear from you. That's what Searching for Solutions is all about. Looking for disruption, looking for positive outcomes, looking for long-term results. Yes, we're in a crisis. We have a crisis of housing. We have a crisis of mental health. We have a crisis of addictions. These are complex issues. But in the end, if we're not focused on the solutions to these complex issues, we're just going to continuously go in circles, and the people that were meant to help are only going to continue to be in a cycle that is unhealthy for them and is not good for the overall health of our community. So I just want to say thank you for taking the time to tune in. 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And I'd also like to thank our producer, Greg Campagna, does an amazing job making sure that we keep on track. 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
6: From the National Newsroom of the Canadian Press, I'm Lisa Laporte. The Public Health Agency of Canada says all high-risk contacts are isolating after lab testing confirmed a presumptive positive case of hantavirus in a Canadian who was on a cruise ship with a deadly outbreak. The agency says a resident of the Yukon who had been on the MV Honduras cruise ship was confirmed positive, while their traveling partner's test was confirmed negative. Samples were sent to the agency's national lab in Winnipeg for confirmatory testing yesterday after BC health officials announced a presumptive positive case. An LGBTQ plus advocate says Canada is at a critical juncture where it must decide whether it will be inclusive of everyone or not. Speaking about Prime Minister Mark Carney, Queer Momentum Executive Director Faye Johnstone says there shouldn't be exceptions to the belief that freedom and equality is for all Canadians.
7: I think Carney is less of a symbolic gestures kind of guy, and that's okay. We want to see how he's going to make sure that our communities are just as free and just as safe in 5 years as they were 5 years ago.
6: Today is the International Day Against Homophobia, Biphobia, and Transphobia. Canadian aid groups, meantime, are weighing how to respond to U.S. policies blocking funding for organizations that provide abortion services, sexual health information, or LGBTQ plus advocacy in developing countries.
8: Since 1985, Republican administrations have implemented what they call the Mexico City policy, which blocks American aid funding from going to groups that provide abortion counseling or referrals. U.S. President Donald Trump drastically expanded this policy in February by applying the ban to any groups receiving funding from other sources for abortion services and those advocating for sexual and gender minorities. The rollback on feminist aid has Oxfam Canada warning that people will die as a result of the Trump policy. The Canadian Partnership for Women and Children's Health is urging Canada to assemble a coalition of like-minded countries to preserve sexual health services and advocacy for reproductive rights. David Augustine, The Canadian Press.
6: Drone strikes sparked a fire on the edge of the United Arab Emirates' sole nuclear power plant on Sunday. Authorities are calling it an unprovoked terrorist attack, highlighting the risk of renewed war with both the U.S. and Iran signaling they're ready to fight again. So far, there's no reported injuries or radiological release from the strike.
10: This is what I was put on earth to do. I knew you were different the moment you were born. You let your light shine into the world.
6: And the Michael Jackson biopic, Michael, has reclaimed the number one spot at the North American box office. This is the Canadian Press. In sports, the Montreal Canadiens and Buffalo Sabres are headed to Game 7 tomorrow after a Game 6 blowout in their NHL playoff series. The Sabres rallied from an early two-goal deficit to thump the Habs 8-3 with seven unanswered goals, forcing the winner-take-all game to decide the second-round playoff series. Canadiens captain Nick Suzuki spoke about regrouping after his team's collapse.
15: Yeah, probably the worst game we've played, so we're only going up, and I think it's going to be important for guys to look themselves in the mirror and say that we got an opportunity to win one game and to move on to the third round.
6: Game 7 will be in Buffalo. The Toronto Maple Leafs are parting ways with assistant general managers Brandon Pridham and Derek Clancy. And in Major League Baseball action today, the Toronto Blue Jays beat the Detroit Tigers 4-1. From the Canadian Press, I'm Lisa Laporte.
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30: Do
9: Taking a look at your weather forecast, we'll see partly cloudy skies with 40% chance of showers and a low of 10 overnight. That rain will be clearing up into the morning, reaching a high of 28 by the afternoon, feeling like 33 with the Humidex. Tuesday, a mix of sun and cloud with 30% chance of showers, warming up to a high of 30, and some more rain for Wednesday. The temperature steady near 20.
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12: We're joined by Carmi Levy. He is our tech analyst. Carmi, how are you?
13: Oh, I'm having an awesome day. It's so good to be back with you, Bonnie.
12: Did you go away?
13: No, I didn't. But,
12: okay. No, just wondering if you were able to escape and go on a vacation.
13: Oh, I wish I could have. I mean, I did get on my bike and go to some towns in southwestern Ontario just, you know, to visit. But then I rode back home. So it doesn't technically qualify as a vacation. It was only a few hours.
12: Listen, gas prices are high. We can only go places on our bikes now.
13: Granola is much cheaper, and it's a wonderful fuel. And I hear it's really good for you. It keeps your cholesterol levels down.
12: Oh, my gosh, Carmi, you're funny. we'll talk about the tech stories, but have you gone through the UFO files that were released by the American government today?
13: I haven't. I was watching for it. I've been in a whole bunch of other interviews today on some other subjects, but I was waiting for it because, I mean, this is, you know, it's what I find interesting, though, is like this is the third time the federal government in the U.S. has like released documents that were supposed to shed new light on an historical event. So we have already seen the JFK papers. We've seen the Martin Luther King papers, and we didn't learn anything new. So, like, I'm kind of wondering what else we're going to learn about UFOs that we haven't already known, you know, that we don't already know. So I wasn't holding my breath. I'm kind of hoping it'll be a fun read. I do have some time set aside on the weekend to kind of dig through some of them, but I'm not expecting a lot because as is often the case out of Washington, they promise something and then there's the big letdown. So yeah, I don't have a whole lot of hope there. And what I find interesting also is a lot of the imagery that we see online from more recent events, most of them are rockets. So like when a rocket goes up, it does weird things in the atmosphere. Sometimes it makes something that it looks like they call it jelly. And so a lot of the footage, it's super blurry. The timestamps roughly correlate to when SpaceX, in most cases, would have been launching a rocket. They're usually in, you know, either Florida, you know, U.S. East Coast or U.S. West Coast, which is where they launched them from. So the vast majority of them, there are reasonable explanations, either a rocket going up or something re-entering the atmosphere. And I suspect that a lot of what we're going to see in these papers will kind of validate that. But again, we've seen that before.
12: Okay. Well, take a look over them. A lot of people are saying that they're not very impressed with them. And, you know, even the one drawing that, you know, really attracted a lot of attention, it's actually a sketch by the FBI based on, so it's like, you know, thanks Trump again.
13: Yeah, exactly. Yeah. That was redacted. I know. I mean, I feel like we're being played again because I got my hopes up for the JFK release as well as the MLK release. And I left feeling very disappointed. I had to walk around the block both times. So I don't want to get my expectations up too high this time.
12: You're so healthy. You just go right to physical activity when you're frustrated.
13: Well, I got to do something positive, right?
12: So the big story I would say this week is that a joint investigation by federal and provincial privacy commissioners has concluded that OpenAI violated Canadian privacy laws during the initial training of ChatGPT. And I believe you've kind of hinted at this before.
13: Yeah, and I remember, so November 2022, which is when ChatGPT was released to the public, and it was kind of like a watershed moment, first time that a major chatbot was released, you know, into mainstream use, that it wasn't just in the lab or available to researchers. And arguably that kind of started the AI era. And I remember when it first came out, first thing that I did was basically the same thing I did when Google first came out all those years ago. I searched for myself. I asked it questions about myself to see what does it know about me. And A, I was kind of shocked it knew a lot about me. So clearly it had been trained on things that I had put out there or that were put out there on my behalf. I've been publishing a blog for a number of years, active on social media, publishing websites. So obviously there'd be stuff out there on me. And of course I work in media. So that was one. But what also freaked me out was a lot of the information was just downright wrong. And so now which of course, as we know, AI doesn't always get it right. And so now that the privacy commissioner, both at the federal level and in BC, Alberta and Quebec, his provincial counterparts, they took 3 years to investigate this, and they found that OpenAI, as part of the training process where they kind of hoovered up, they sucked up huge amounts of data from the open internet, so websites, blogs, social media posts, online forums, things like that, they just threw it into a database, and they used that to train their model. And they didn't do a very good job of it. And so they overcollected, and it wasn't just regular information. It was healthcare information. It was financial. It was people's political views. And it was even information about kids, which they really shouldn't have been collecting, that they didn't ask permission. They didn't communicate in advance. They just went ahead and did it. And there was fake information in those, and they did not provide a provision for us as regular people, regular users, to get those mistakes corrected. So there's no button I could press that say, hey, you got this wrong, please remove it. And OpenAI says our technology is now better. We've addressed much of what the privacy commissioners have alleged, and we pledge to improve the way we handle this in future. But the reality is this is the way the entire industry operates, and there is no law that holds them to account. And so they can say whatever they want, but the privacy commissioners, they don't have the power to actually do anything about OpenAI's transgressions. They can't punish them. They can't fine them. They can't sanction them. That's because we have no AI laws in place. And the privacy laws that we do have in place now were written in 1983.
12: Wow.
13: So they kind of don't really, they don't even recognize that AI exists. So they're calling on the government to, get moving on this legislation. And we are hearing that they are planning on introducing AI legislation later this year. They're working on online harms. All of this would give them more tools to deal with OpenAI and other companies who behave this way in future. But for now, we're all just kind of, we're hoping OpenAI does the right thing, but nothing's really going to change because that's not the business they're in. They're in the business of growing. They grow by sucking up a lot of data. They certainly don't grow by restricting our access to their platform.
12: The other story is that Meta will be using AI to analyze the height and bone structure to identify if users are underage. I can see a whole bunch of issues with this, with, not all people who are small are children.
13: Yeah, exactly. And there will be false positives. So of course, up until now, the way that Meta on its platforms like Facebook and Instagram and WhatsApp, the way they manage age is it's the honor system, right? You put your birthday in when you first register for the service. And if you decide to maybe fudge the numbers a little bit and make yourself look older, they're not checking. There's no automation there. And so if a 12-year-old makes it look like they're 14 years old and they get on, even though they're not supposed to be on until they're 13, there's nothing Meta can do. So they're going to use technology to essentially make sure that we're being honest. And so they're saying it's not facial recognition. They're calling it visual analysis. And basically what it does is it looks at someone. It looks at a photo and a video of them, and it looks for visual cues like height or bone structure. And then it estimates that person's general age. So it doesn't identify the person. There's no facial recognition. It doesn't store that information. It essentially uses it to answer the question, are you 13 or older? If yes, then you're on. If not, that we're kicking you off or disabling your account. So, the company's been, it's been fined hundreds of millions of dollars for putting kids at risk. This is one of the tools that it's going to be using to ensure that kids aren't, ending up on the platform when they shouldn't be, and that those minimum age restrictions are being respected. Because if they aren't, the company's probably going to find itself back in court again.
12: All right, Carmi, we're out of time. Always appreciate you joining us, and we'll talk next week.
13: Awesome, and the truth is out there. I will be looking for it, I promise.
12: Spend the weekend going over those UFO files. Let me know if there's anything interesting.
13: I'm in there. We'll talk about this next week.
12: Thanks, Carmi. Carmi Levy is our tech analyst. Always love talking to him.
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6: Jeff Polachowski's here. He's senior media and policy analyst at Armstrong Strategy Group. They're located in downtown St. Catharines. Jeff, you were listening to the program earlier, and I Googled the most famous mom in Niagara. Laura Secord popped up. We just talked to friends of Laura Secord, and you shared some information that was really cool, and I think maybe we should push ahead with this.
7: Yeah, I was listening in my car while you were talking, and, you know, it brought to mind some thoughts that I had last year. Last year was Laura Secord's 250th birthday. She would have been 250. And I would say, yes, she is probably the most famous mom in Canada. And she's really a hero, a person for these times. At a time when Canada was basically under invasion by these American troops, she worked up the courage to leave her home, walk 16 hours through what was essentially a contested battle zone, to get up there to Fitzgibbon up at Beaver Dams and inform him that these Americans were coming. She was never really honored in her lifetime for that. The most she received was a small pension from the future King Edward VII. She's received some more honors now, however, but at this time, we are now in a position where Canada's sovereignty is under the greatest threat that we've seen since the War of 1812. We have Donald Trump threatening to make us the 51st state with economic force. We have the ongoing referendum crusade in Alberta, which appears to be a source of foreign interference. There is no better time to take a look at heroes like from the War of 1812, like Brock and Laura Secord. I've had it in my mind that it is perhaps time, and she was not honored in her life like this, that perhaps we need to award her some form of high honor. And I would think that the correct honor is the Cross of Valor, Canada's highest civilian honor for bravery. So, Mr. Baldinelli or Mr. Biddle, if you happen to be listening to the show today, I'm kind of giving you a layup here.
6: Yeah, I think it's a great idea. Hopefully, we can get that done by next Mother's Day.
7: Here's hoping.
6: Yeah, because it really was, you know, just such an inspiring story. And what I find interesting and also very inspirational is that here she is living in the 1800s with five kids, a wounded husband. We all know that, you know, diapers aren't available, phones aren't available, formula's not available, just really tough times. And she made that trek. Now, first of all, she could have been killed easily. Very dangerous time walking through the woods. She wasn't armed, and she brought information that was so essential to what we call home right now. Mm-hmm. And she left her kids at home for the betterment of all of the kids, not just hers.
7: Absolutely. And the amazing thing is, it's not just a walk through the woods. It's the walk through what is now called a gray zone. Mm-hmm. It's this ambiguous line of battle between one army and another army where the entire area is essentially an active combat zone where something could happen at any time. It's like someone trying to cross the front lines in eastern Ukraine right now. It would be incredibly dangerous, incredibly perilous. Even in that time when the technology was lesser and the armies were smaller, there was enormous risk for her. And if you look back, she is very emblematic of the kind of heroes who helped define Canada before Canada was a thing. Equivalent almost to the American Pilgrims in terms of people who were defining the shape of the United States before the United States ever truly existed. A lot of our earliest national identity came out of that war when ordinary people like Laura Secord ordinary people who joined the Canadian militia and fought alongside the likes of Sir Isaac Brock, stood up to defend what was at the time their home from the United States, put their feet down and said, no, we would like to be distinct. This is our land. This is the society that we have chosen. This is where we live, where we have chosen to make our home. We will not go quietly into the good night. You have seen Mark Carney begin to evoke some of these figures. As recently, a couple of weeks ago, he had this forward guidance moment where he evoked Sir Isaac Brock.
6: Mm-hmm. Yes, he did.
7: Yes, you don't normally see the likes of Sir Isaac Brock or Laura Secord brought up in Canadian political discourse, but you're seeing them brought up now because this is such a time when our very national identity is under threat from our angry southern neighbor who seems to want things from us that we cannot and should not give. I think this is a perfect time to revisit some of these heroes from Canada's past, these early founders of Canadian identity, and begin to revisit them and take a little more pride in the things that they accomplished. And Laura Secord is certainly one of the greats and is deserving of being honored like one of the greats.
6: Yeah, it makes me sad that she wasn't honored during her lifetime properly.
7: Mm-hmm. Well, it's unfortunate as well. If you look at some of the documents that originally came out, Fitzgibbon, the commander up at Beaver Dams, initially didn't put her name down in his report, probably to protect her identity. You know, there's the issue of if it leaks out, could there be reprisals against the Secord family? But when this came out later, he did sign kind of a signed affidavit and a statement that basically said, yes, Laura Secord came in. She provided me useful information that allowed us to thwart the Americans in their advance into what is now Thorold. She did all of the things she claims, and yet she was never truly honored in her lifetime for it. And it is a real shame because she has gone down into Canadian legend as our Paul Revere.
6: All right, well, let's work on that. Hopefully by next year we can get this done. I would love to do the actual, I don't know if we could do it in a day or a weekend, but I would love to take the actual trek.
7: Yeah, it would be amazing to do that, to retrace these steps of
6: history. Yeah.
7: Now, it's a very different trek now, of course.
6: Yes.
7: The landscape of Niagara has completely changed. Many years ago, when I was still working for the St. Catharines Standard, I did a tour of many of these old battlefields. In fact, Niagara is very much laid out in the opposite way that it used to be. We now have trees along kind of our coastline with the Niagara River, and it's all bare inland. It used to be the opposite. They cleared out all the trees from the coast that the cannons had room to fire at the Americans, but inland it was all just a big forest. So she was clawing her way through this hostile terrain at a time when American troops were roaming the landscape, at a time when Redcoats and their indigenous allies were patrolling the landscape looking for dangerous enemies out to attack Canada. And yet she made that journey, made it safely, delivered the information, and went down into legend.
6: Yeah. Okay, let's move on to some of the other big stories of the week. Of course, Bill 100 passing yesterday at Queen's Park, the Better Regional Governance Act. That's the Ford government's paperwork and plan to change how our government is structured here in Niagara and a few other communities included, but we just focus on Niagara because we're here. So the new bill significantly restructures Niagara's local government. It reduces our regional council size from 32 to 13. It also, even though we already appoint the chair, the language in there is that the chair would be appointed and also have strong chair powers that would allow the person, the chair, whenever they're appointed, they could override some local officials.
7: Mm-hmm.
6: So this was passed. The NDP politicians here in Niagara are speaking out saying, hey, like, this was not proper debate. Midnight debates are not fair to local residents. How do you feel about that?
7: I always think that there should be as much debate about changes to local democracy as possible. Ultimately, this is our representation. If we're not represented in changes to our representation, then something strange is going on. I think the biggest controversy with Bill 100 is going to be this idea that we are going to have a provincially appointed regional chair who exercises the powers of a strong mayor in terms of being able to wield a one-third override on council votes, being able to hire and fire key senior officials such as the chief administrative officer, being able to propose the budget, being able to override the will of council in some respects when it comes to provincial priorities. That is a very strong suite of powers. It's not one that's unheard of. For example, in the United States, strong mayors are a fairly common thing. but they are generally elected to the office. I think it would have been much easier for this province to justify this type of change here in Niagara had they gone out and said, okay, we are going to make this change. We're going to have a strong chair, but the chair is going to be elected at large. The fact that they have paired the strong chair powers with a chair who is unelected, appointed at the will of the Minister of Municipal Affairs and Housing, and by extension, the Premier, removes the democracy from it. Instead of the people choosing who to entrust these powers with, it is in the hands of Queen's Park.
6: Sam Osterhoff sent out a release on this today. I did try to get him on the show, but he is in Ottawa and hopefully can join us on Monday, because he sent out a release saying the population of our region is projected to increase to over 700,000 residents, we're talking about Niagara, by 2051, a significant transformation which will require new and innovative approaches to municipal governance and long-term planning. With the passage of this critical legislation, Niagara will be ready to lead the province as a preferred place to live, work, and visit. We will always support our municipal partners, both lower and upper tier, this is from Rob Flack, in delivering locally led solutions that offer better value for taxpayers and speed up decision making. So those were some of the comments made from Sam Osterhoff. He is the Niagara West Conservative MPP, and then Rob Flack, who is the Minister of Municipal Affairs.
7: I think the argument that you would see against that, and I would suspect you're hearing it from many opponents of this legislation, is that if you're becoming larger, does less representation really help you? It is certainly true that Niagara is set to grow quite a bit over the next couple of decades. Excuse me, I've got a frog in my throat today. It's certainly true that Niagara is set to grow, but does that necessarily mean that the solution is to reduce the amount of representation that we have and to decentralize it? One effect of Bill 100 is that it really removes the regional focus part of government. Insofar as it keeps regional council, those who are on the council are the mayors, people who are elected to head up an individual city and who do so with the individual city's concerns in mind. The ones they are losing are the regional councillors, those who go to that council because they have a regional focus and because they want to do regional things. You now lose that entire large block of people who think as a collective in favor of 12 people who are sort of kings of their own castles. Does that then ease the issue of parochialism in Niagara, or does it worsen it? Are we going to be at each other's throats with each one slicing, fighting for a slice of the pie? Or does this somehow facilitate things? Are decisions going to be made faster? And if they're made faster, are they going to be better? That is the question that we're facing, and from what I see here, it seems that the focus has shifted away from regional thinking towards devolving more to local thinking. I think the other issue as well is that when you lose that regional representation, that's a large part of your tax bill that you don't have as much input into.
6: Jeff Bolichowski is going to stick around. Taking a look at your weather forecast, we'll see partly cloudy skies with 40% chance of showers and a low of 10 overnight. That rain will be clearing up into the morning, reaching a high of 28 by the afternoon, feeling like 33 with the Humidex. Tuesday, a mix of sun and cloud with 30% chance of showers, warming up to a high of 30, and some more rain for Wednesday. The temperature steady near 20.
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12: We're joined by Jeff Wolachowski, senior media and policy analyst at Armstrong Strategy Group, going over the top news stories of the week. We were just talking about Bill 100 passing at Queen's Park yesterday and the appointment of our regional chair. Jeff, have you heard any names being thrown around? We saw a list in the St. Catharines Standard. Are you hearing the same thing?
13: I think everyone is kind of leaning on that list from the Standard, and I can kind of divide it into, and you know, I have no real special knowledge here, but I kind of see it as there are a couple of people I see on that list as the front runners and a couple of outside candidates. They listed Bart Maves as a potential candidate. I'm not sure that the government would sort of bring him back from the wilderness that he has been in for a while. Noel Buckley has been listed as a potential name. I don't know if he would A, want the job, or B, be the right candidate for it. The government has traditionally shown some reluctance to appoint people from the outside. That would leave the other two names on the list, who are regional councillor of Lincoln, Rob Foster, and mayor of Welland, Frank Campion. Of the two, they both have some advantages and disadvantages. Foster is, you know, obviously he's on council, which would make him a bit of a free agent. He wouldn't have to go too far to change jobs. But at the same time, my impression of this government is that they want someone who is going to reliably represent progressive conservative priorities. This is tough for Foster because his alignment seems to be more progressive slash liberal. Now, my understanding is he might have had some conservative affiliations in the past, and I wouldn't be surprised if he wanted the job. But is this government going to trust him, knowing that he's not necessarily going to be a fervent partisan for their side? Campion is a bit of a different kettle of fish because he has run for higher office in the past on the progressive conservative ticket. He could be reliably counted on to carry the progressive conservative agenda at the regional level. The problem is that he's a mayor, And there has traditionally been some reluctance to give the chair's office to a mayor, because then you end up in the position where you have to have a mayoral by-election, you have to choose a new

0: mayor, and do they want to do that going into an election year?
1: Yeah, do you have a timeline on when a chair would even be appointed?
0: Well, if a vacancy is declared, they have 90 days to fill it. It's entirely possible they could do something like appoint someone like a Rob Foster as an interim chair to fill out the remainder of this term. And then potentially, if there's another person who would like to run at that time, if they have someone who is a mayor right now but chooses not to run later, they could potentially appoint that person for the term ahead. So that is one option that they might consider. They're not locked into whomever they choose to round out this term to go into the term that begins in 2020 after the next election.
1: Okay. We'll keep a watch on that. Obviously, everybody wants to know who the next one is. And obviously, the vetting process will be very different this time around following Bob Gale's resignation. I'm sure they'll go over their artifacts and library and everything.
0: Well, I think they kind of realize that whomever they pick to fill out the term at this point is going to be a lame duck for the rest of this term. They don't have too much time left. The election is rapidly coming up. Nomination races are already open. I mean, obviously, there's going to be no regional council next term outside of the mayor's, but nominations all for all these other races are already open. So at this point, whomever they choose to finish out this term would essentially sit for the lame duck session, and whether they're reappointed next year or not, you never know. And if they choose someone different, any number of conservative mayors could choose not to run for their mayoralship and potentially be up for grabs.
1: Talking about being elected and, you know, sitting in a public seat, you shared a story with me, which is very concerning. We've seen this on the local level with politicians facing harassment, facing vandalism, but even, you know, even getting death threats sometimes. And that's not an isolated incident.
0: The story I shared had to do with Prime Minister Carney receiving dozens and dozens of death threats over the course of just his first year in office. And this carries on from the things that were being thrown at Justin Trudeau, right up to regular calls from people on the far right for him to be executed at some sort of military war crimes tribunal or whatever the heck they're talking about. But this is going on down the list. Even Pierre Poilievre has received death threats. Members of Parliament, both Liberal and Conservative and New Democrat, have all received various threats in various forms. The report that I'm talking about suggests that several prominent Liberal ministers were on the receiving end of many, many threats. And even if it's not death threats, there are more mundane forms of harassment that come down the list. Especially as people have gained access to social media, you have seen this trend emerge, and it's especially popular on the right, but is beginning to pick up steam on the far left. People who will just call themselves a journalist, pick up their smartphone, chase politicians around and ask them, you know, gotcha questions or throw conspiracy theories at them and treat it like they're actually doing journalism. This is always a tough one because, A, a lot of this content is just harassment, but two, they try to hide it behind a legitimate avenue.
1: What happened to the good old days where people just, you know, threw pies in people's faces? Like, I think it was Jean Chrétien that had the pie in the face.
0: Well,
1: and then he punched the guy, right?
0: There has always been some violence on the fringes of politics, unfortunately. I mean, we had a whole thing during Trudeau Sr.'s term where people kidnapped. We had this situation in Quebec where he briefly had to declare martial law because of, you know, situations going on with people kidnapping civil servants. There has always been that undercurrent of fringe violence that exists on the edges of politics. What has happened in the last 10 to 15 years is that current has begun to shift into the mainstream. And in some respects, it's outright taken over, especially when you look at what's going on in Donald Trump's side of politics. The fear is that that begins to migrate up here in high volume. I think that's something that nobody wants. I mean, maybe the people who participate in that want it, but I would say most people do not want to see that in their politics. And it makes it so hard for politicians. I've seen many politicians who are good people, people who just want to help and serve their communities, who are essentially hounded out of politics because the threats just get too much, especially women.
1: I was going to say, being a female in politics, that's a whole different story.
0: I would say I would not want to be a progressive woman in politics, especially, and especially not a progressive woman of color. The threats that you get, the threats that women get in politics, especially if you're sort of a left-leaning woman and the threats are coming from the right, they can be quite extreme. They can be quite terrifying. And the more outspoken you can be, the more strong you are in your positions, the more they will consider you a target. And it's frankly disgusting, and you hate to see it, but I'm not sure exactly what you can do. There potentially needs to be more attention on some of these actual threats. If there's an honest-to-goodness threat of violence being involved, that's unacceptable. That's grounds where perhaps there is some legal recourse for the candidate or the politician to seek out some kind of response. The problem is a lot of these fall into a gray area between menace and legitimate political discourse.
1: Jeff Bolichowski, we're out of time. Will you be traveling down the 401 to go visit your mother?
0: I will have to go visit my mother very soon. And, you know, it's just one of those things where it's a long drive for a happy end.
1: We could actually carpool because my mom's in Woodstock and you're in Windsor. So I could drop
0: you
1: off.
0: Go.
1: I know.
0: Yeah, yeah. I could drop you off.
1: Yes, actually, that's much better for me.
0: There you go. Yeah, I have a long drive.
1: What are you thinking about for a Mother's Day gift? Or is it just your presence is your present?
0: Well, my presence is part of it, but I always try to bring a flower or two.
1: That's very nice. You're a good son, Jeff Bolichowski.
0: I try.
1: And a great policy analyst. If people want to get a hold of you, how can they find you?
0: Check us out at armstrongstrategy.com. 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
1: All right.
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2: Jeff Polachowski with a senior media policy analyst, strategic services at Armstrong Strategy Group. Our weekly check-in on all the political news of the week on a long weekend. Jeff, it feels like the prime minister's putting a lot of time and effort in out in Alberta, doesn't it?
3: Well, Mark Carney is actually, Mark Carney grew up in Edmonton. I think he recognizes that there is a bit of a hole in federalism that Justin Trudeau did not do Alberta any favors in terms of their relationship with the rest of Confederation.
2: Yep.
3: He appears to be dedicated to patching that up in a way that doesn't involve directly confronting the United States about what is frankly their well-known foreign interference in that province.
2: Yeah, and here we sit today with, this is a new deal that's hopefully leading to pipelines is what they're, everything that seemingly happens in Alberta politically is aiming to deal with, but this is all on, you know, these carbon pricing and everything else for these businesses. It seems like him and Danielle Smith are like kind of on the same page.
3: They are kind of on the same page, but at the same time, they're really not, because she is continuing to play footsie with the separatist movement. And this is a very tough one for her, because if you listen to what she says, she talks about a sovereign Alberta within a united Canada.
2: I love that, eh?
3: Yeah, it's such a... She's found a way to... From a public relations standpoint, she's found a way to thread the needle. But I think most people are beginning to realize that there is some sympathy towards the separatist cause there. And from a standpoint of the power dynamics within the Alberta United Conservative Party, she almost has to be. A large part of the United Conservative Party's base, the people who keep her in power, are either very sympathetic to the separatist cause or are separatists themselves.
2: Yeah.
3: You have seen some of the people who lead that movement come out and say Smith's role as premier is contingent upon her maintaining the support of these separatists, people like Jeffrey Rath and some of these other people who are very prominent within the movement. If she loses them, there is a non-zero chance that she is essentially toppled as premier from within her own party and replaced by someone even more radical.
2: Like, we're obviously not sitting in Alberta right now. We're not Albertans. I just don't know, from what I watch of her, how people can buy that she's, you know, not working with the separatists on that. Like, I don't know where the screen is for the electorate out there to even think that there's a chance that that's not going on.
3: Well, I think sometimes when you have a position in your mind, we like to think that we come to our decisions in a purely rational way. But what often happens is we come to our decisions through kind of an ad hoc process. The way we rationalize things is often kind of our conscious minds trying to make sense of decisions we have already made in our gut. There are people in Alberta, for example, who may not necessarily feel that they're rabid separatists, but may have sympathy towards the vote because they feel it's a way to put pressure on Ottawa or to show their discontent with what they feel is mistreatment by the federal government. So they may not be the most dyed-in-the-wool separatists you can imagine, or they may simply have the view that the people have asserted their democratic interest in having a vote on this. It's worth having that vote simply because of the value of direct democracy. So she will draw people from those sides of things. Ultimately, though, you may have people who are just sympathetic in their gut to the idea of more independence for Alberta and find ways to rationalize it in their mind simply by thinking it through and kind of coming to a logical explanation for something that is not really a logical decision. To put it in a simple way, decisions are made in the gut, not in the mind.
2: Yeah, absolutely. And I wonder what an Albertan's gut is saying with this latest deal that the Prime Minister's got with the Premier out there. Because obviously the idea is that this leads to pipelines. That's what they want it constantly. Everything needs to lead to a pipeline.
3: Yeah.
2: They're leading that on, but there's still a lot of roadblocks in the way. Like, there's still a lot of things they got to get through.
3: Well, in terms of the importance of pipeline politics, I compare it kind of to being the person in southwestern Ontario when you see a politician coming to power saying, we're going to shut down the auto industry. Mm-hmm. We don't like autos. You know, we think there is no future for autos in Ontario. If someone said that, I would be pretty hopping mad. So you would understand why people in Alberta would perceive that they hear that from their politicians and become very upset. So that is really an animating force for them, especially given the size of the oil industry. I think there are still massive hurdles in the way of this pipeline, but you see them making some effort to reduce some of those barriers, to put the province in place as the proponent rather than waiting for a private sector entity to jump on board, essentially using provincial money and leverage to push this project along and then find a buyer, find an operator later on to come in and run the thing.
2: Yeah. Kind of baby steps, it seems like right now. Like they're making the progress. It's not huge.
3: The agreement is there, but as we all know, deadlines can get pushed back, especially when it comes to major public projects. I think in terms of actually getting the getting oil to Tidewater, Carney recognizes that there is value there that there was not before. He recognizes that the United States is not always going to be the reliable market that it once was, that the future of our markets are really in Asia, China in particular, that there are essentially good reasons to begin shifting our oil exports to the coast, that we need to get this done in some fashion. At least that's how he feels. Whether it's going to fly with British Columbia or whether it's going to tread on the rights of Indigenous people, which, as we have seen, have a great deal of power under Canadian law, that's another question.
2: Well, and that's the underlying piece, right, that always sits here, is they can keep talking all they want there. He's got a pretty good base out in British Columbia that he's got to keep happy too, right? So he's going to be politically trying to balance both of those balls.
3: Right. And you have seen that there are many people in British Columbia who will very fervently oppose this kind of pipeline.
2: Yeah.
3: You've seen, to some extent, David Eby over in BC begin to soften his stance to some extent, that they are considering routes that are a little more agreeable to everyone involved, that won't quite tread on the territorial claims of Indigenous folks out west. But this is still going to be very difficult. And again, the role of Indigenous folks out west in those areas is increasingly important in some of these disputes between the federal government and Alberta, as we have seen with the proposed referendum on separation essentially being struck down due to Indigenous treaty rights.
2: Yeah, I think just from here, like, we sit there and go, like, you got all the north part of BC. Like, I think you can find some track that could make it work. It's a big province. There's a lot of geographical, you know, the mountains obviously are a problem, but there's got to be a way to make it work.
3: Well, one of the major problems is that the way these treaties were parceled out, it's not the same way in Ontario and Quebec as it was out west. They have much larger treaty areas, and they have large amounts of land that was never formally ceded. It's still considered actively Indigenous land, part of their nation, technically within Canada, but acting as a sovereign country. But it is still under their jurisdiction. They have rights in that territory that, for example, they might not have in the rural parts of St. Catharines, where the treaties work a little bit differently. When you're negotiating those land rights, you're dealing with a much more active Indigenous government that still has the powers of a sovereign state. Now, obviously, Ontario is a little bit of a different paradigm, but you've seen this type of political situation arise in British Columbia and things like the rights over already urban land. You've seen, for example, parts of a certain city in British Columbia has been declared unceded land where the Indigenous tribe has some rights over it, which is creating a huge headache for the people who live there right now.
2: Yeah.
3: So these are incredibly complicated situations. The politics are such a mess that I almost don't want to wade into it because I would never figure it out.
2: Carney's trying, though. I guess that's the thing. He is giving it an effort at this point in time. And it seems like whether we think he's making a lot of progress on it or not, people seem to be shifting and finding some places to be, you know, find that common ground.
3: Right. They're trying to find ways to navigate around the foundational, essentially the question that lies at the root of how Canada was established. How do you reconcile treaties between two sides who thought they were both signing something fundamentally different?
2: Yeah.
3: The British thought they were getting one thing out of it. The Indigenous nations thought that they were getting another thing out of it. And there is profound disagreement between the two sides on exactly how these treaties are supposed to work and exactly what their rights are. And does Indigenous consultation amount to a veto, or does it amount to simply a box you have to check, or is it somewhere in between? These are questions with no clear answer. They're going to have to be sorted out in court in some fashion. And I fear that when they are, nobody's really going to like what the response is.
2: That's probably nobody ever likes what the court does at the end of it all. Jeff Bolichowski in with us talking the top political news of the week. We'll shift our attention maybe a little bit closer to home after the break. But
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6: From the National Newsroom of the Canadian Press, I'm Lisa Laporte. A Yukon resident who was recently on board a cruise ship amid a deadly hantavirus outbreak has tested positive for it. BC health officials announced a presumptive positive case yesterday before the Public Health Agency of Canada confirmed the case today. The person had been isolating in BC after returning from the cruise ship last weekend before developing mild symptoms on Thursday. Canada's chief public health officer said Thursday 26 people from across Canada who were considered low risk were asked to monitor for symptoms, while another 9 were classified as high risk. Conservative MP Michael Chong is headed to Taiwan in the coming days in what he says is a trip to show solidarity with the island. The former cabinet minister also says the trip is happening in spite of China's ambassador to Canada. Beijing's envoy to Canada told the Globe and Mail last month any MPs traveling to Taiwan would risk damaging the new partnership between China and Canada that Prime Minister Mark Carney signed this year. Chong says Canadians don't take direction from a foreign government about where Canadian MPs can travel internationally. An LGBTQ plus advocate says Canada is at a critical juncture where it must decide whether it will be inclusive of everyone or not. Speaking about Prime Minister Mark Carney today, Queer Momentum Executive Director Faye Johnstone says there shouldn't be exceptions to the belief that freedom and equality is for all Canadians.
7: I think Carney is less of a symbolic gestures kind of guy, and that's okay. We want to see how he's going to make sure that our communities are just as free and just as safe in 5 years as they were 5 years ago.
6: Gender Equality Minister Richie Valdez said in a statement today, all Canadians deserve freedom no matter who they are or who they love. Statistics Canada will release its April reading for inflation on Tuesday when it publishes its consumer price index for the month. Economists expect inflation to top 3% for April amid soaring gas prices. Ukraine carried out large-scale drone strikes on Russia this weekend, killing 4 and injuring a dozen others.
8: Debris also fell on Russia's largest airport without causing damage. Ukrainian President Vladimir Zelensky saying his country was entirely justified. Russia has repeatedly launched similar attacks on Ukraine's capital and other cities during the war. Ukrainian authorities saying Russian drone strikes over the weekend wounded 8 people. I'm Julie Walker.
6: And the Michael Jackson biopic Michael has reclaimed the number one spot at the North American box office. It raked in $26.1 million U.S. in ticket sales this weekend. This is the Canadian Press. In sports, Vladimir Guerrero Jr. homered and scored twice. Kevin Gausman pitched 6 shutout innings, and the Toronto Blue Jays beat the slumping Detroit Tigers 4-1 in Major League Baseball action today. Guerrero's homer was just his 3rd for the season and 10th extra base hit in 46 games. The Toronto Maple Leafs announced today they've mutually agreed to part ways with assistant general manager Brandon Pridham. Assistant general manager player personnel Derek Clancy is also out of his post. The Leafs fired head coach Craig Berube on Wednesday. Yannick Sinner is the first Italian man to win the Italian Open since Adriano Panatta did it 50 years ago. He beat Casper Ruud today in the final. He's now only the second man after Novak Djokovic to win all 9 Masters 1000 events, the biggest tournaments outside the Grand Slams. And in NBA playoff action tonight, it's Game 7 between the Detroit Pistons and the Cleveland Cavaliers. From the Canadian Press, I'm Lisa Laporte.
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11: Taking a look at your weather forecast. Today we'll see a mix of sun and cloud with 40% chance of showers later this afternoon, reaching a high of 25. Partly cloudy skies with continuing showers this evening and a low of 10 overnight. That rain should be clearing up into tomorrow morning, warming up to a high of 28. And Tuesday, a mix of sun and cloud with 30% chance of showers and a high of 30.
12: 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On-

census is happening across Canada. Every 5 years, households are required to complete it under the Federal Statistics Act. The data collected is used to plan services, allocate funding, and determine representation, you know, for the votes and things. Governments rely on it to decide where to build schools, hospitals, and infrastructure. Municipalities use it to plan transportation and housing. I love transportation. I love public housing. Community organizations use it to advocate for resources. I love community organizations. This all sounds fantastic. Participation is required. Many of us have gotten this little doon, this little envelope here, and that's been delivered to us, and you must do it. Failure to complete it can result in fines under federal law. But why would anybody not want to do the census? It's beautiful. If you want your community to get these supports and services, you should go ahead and be counted in the census. The census is neutral. It's administrative. It's necessary for good governance. However, I've heard this framing before. And to be quite frank, for First Nations people, data collection has not always been something that's neutral. Historically, census taking and other forms of state data have been tied to control. Information about my people, First Nations peoples, was used to define legal identity. It was used to determine who was recognized and who was not. These definitions fed into federal policy, including the Indian Act. Identity became something administered. Data was also used in systems like residential schools. Records tracked children, attendance, compliance. These systems relied on data to monitor and enforce participation. Families were identified, documented, and targeted through administrative systems. Movement was also recorded. We know about the pass system, so uniquely Canadian, so uniquely harmful. Doon, doon, doon. Under the pass system, individuals leaving reserve communities were tracked and required permission to leave only with said pass. Documentation was used to restrict mobility. Land. My people's land. The land that we share, these one dish, one spoon territories that we all have a responsibility for. Land was measured, surveyed. Territories were divided into parcels and allocated based on calculations made by the state. These measurements did not reflect Indigenous systems of land use or governance. These did not consider any kind of collective rights. The idea of the commons was blown up long before Canada was colonized. The United States did all their colonization. In each case, information collection was tied to decision making power, and the types of people who have been in power historically have not had First Nations interests at heart. And if you listen to the show a lot, you know that I believe that the people currently in power do not have First Nations interests at heart in their decision making either. Data did not just describe Indigenous people. It was actually used as a tool to form policy that affected my people's rights, my people's mobility, my people's land. Today, surely the census operates differently. It's designed to produce statistics. It's not enforce direct control. Again, I've actually admittedly poured through the data and collected the data and looked at it. And I'm always interested in the blurbs and the breakdowns and where people are living. And as I've said many, many times, that when it comes to Canadian systems, I think that your civic set of responsibilities and your civic duty are very different than my responsibilities as a citizen of the Oneida Nation, I have a different set of responsibilities. But for you, the information for many of the Canadians that are watching or listening to this, the information is aggregated and used for planning purposes. There are protections around confidentiality. At the same time, though, the census still requires individuals to respond within a framework defined by the federal government. It asks people to identify themselves using categories that may not reflect their own understanding of identity and of nationhood.
for my people, this raises some pretty important questions. Who defines my identity? Who decides what my identity is? Who owns the data once this has been established? Who benefits from use of the data? And how does participation affect my sovereignty as coming from a group of people for whom the treaty obligations are still as of yet unmet, even though we're going to go get our bread and cheese, which we actually give it to ourselves now, but as a reflection of that respect, that honor that we still have for the crown, those deals upon which the foundation, the different video, but upon which the foundation of Canada was established, the Treaty of Niagara, the right on the heels of the 1764 Treaty of Niagara, right on the heels of the Royal Proclamation of 1763, the legal basis that allows Canada to even have land. How is my sovereignty tied into that? In practice, participation surely can have tangible benefits. And like, listen, I want more. I live in the city. I live in St. Catharines now, proud Niagara residents, longtime Fort Erie resident, born in Buffalo. Like, I want all these areas to have robust transportation systems and fulsome services and all of the things that we need. But the cost to me for this is engaging with a system that has historically excluded or misrepresented First Nations governance as if we are invisible. And frankly, services are still administered to First Nations people charitably as if Canada benevolently is providing us with services, not the way that it should be as per Canada's own constitution. This is the law. This is not the goodwill of Canada. Canada has a requirement. I believe that Canadian sovereignty, when the Crown said, yep, you're allowed to have this in 1982, that they said, but don't forget about those treaty responsibilities. Those are wholly, wholly unfulfilled. So just to be clear, even though I have a document in front of me that from Statistics Canada that came all the way to me from Ottawa, a nice PO box in Ottawa. Luckily there still is a Canada Post here. I'm very grateful for that. It was sent to my address here and oh, lo and behold, I'm late. 2026 census. Please complete your questionnaire by May 12th, 2026. Completion of the census questionnaire is required by law. Let's see what this legal requirement of mine is. It's I'm required by law to do this. But I also understand history. I understand that history is an important element of this. And so I need to make it clear that the completion of the census is required by law. Whose law? Doon, doon, doon, doon. I, right now, as a matter of my rights, as a First Nations person, as a treaty partner of Canada, Canada can't make treaties with its, a nation can't make treaties within its own nation. You make these deals on a nation to nation basis. So I am asserting my sovereignty as a citizen of the United Nation of the Thames. I'm taking this 2026 census here and I refuse. I absolutely refuse. I don't care about the fine. I understand that they eliminated jail time in previous legislation, but I don't care. Lock me up and throw away the key before I ever participate in this BS process. I think that this is garbage. I think that listen, if you're First Nations and you choose to participate in the survey and the census, you do you, but me as a Longhouse person, as an Oneida citizen, as somebody that is very happy to see our chiefs getting condoled and our government getting stronger and stronger and stronger as we follow our great law, even as we have complex conversations about what that looks like in our communities, I believe that this undermines our sovereignty. I will not vote in your systems. I will not participate in your census. You are not close to fulfilling your treaty obligation to my people. So as far as I'm concerned, you can take your survey and get the hell out of here. That's it for now.

0: Taking a look at your weather forecast. Today we'll see a mix of sun and cloud with 40% chance of showers later this afternoon, reaching a high of 25. Partly cloudy skies with continuing showers this evening and a low of 10 overnight. That rain should be clearing up into tomorrow morning, warming up to a high of 28. And Tuesday, a mix of sun and cloud with 30% chance of showers and a high of 30.
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So I understand in the last video I technically said Nagiwa. That kind of means goodbye. But I'm not going to lie to you. If you're listening to this, then you are listening to the radio broadcast. And this is kind of like bonus content for people that are willing to get up on a day like this beautiful one that we're experiencing right now and to listen to this radio program. I am forever grateful to you for choosing to spend your time listening to the One Dish, One Mic radio program. So I am looking at the tattered pieces of what was my census, and I don't want to conflate voting and the reason that our people don't participate in the voting system with and by our people, again, I mean Longhouse, traditional great law following people don't participate in voting, and that's just the way that it is. There's people from, you know, that support like Six Nations Elected Council. There's people that support all kinds of things, and people that believe frankly whatever they want, and people do what they want. But my teachings are that actually, I don't mind recapping this. So for Longhouse people that follow our ways, effectively voting is an act that directly undermines the sovereignty of our Haudenosaunee way. It's participating in a form of governance that is not our own. It detracts from working with our own people to solve our own problems. I always want to be careful. So if you're out there and you're learning about the two-row wampum, it's not prescriptive, so it's not meant to we're falling into this trap, I think, when it comes to wampum agreements and I've done it. I've contributed to this. I popularized the notion that if you're listening to this radio program, that you should understand the basics of the two-row wampum. If you're listening to this radio program, you should understand the basics of the dish with one spoon, the one dish, one spoon, the wampum that inspired the name of this very radio program. If you're listening to this program, take it a level deeper and understand the Klaus belt, understand the friendship belt, understand the treaty of Niagara, understand all these extra sort of layers to what really are some of the definitive agreements of this territory. I think that's a good thing. I think that's good for everyone. The problem is that if I say, okay, learn about the two-row wampum, and you say, okay, all right, we got the two rows on there, and one's the ship, one's the canoe, and they can never cross, and that you shouldn't be taking things from the ship into the canoe. You shouldn't be taking things from the canoe into the ship, and they're separated by a row of integrity, and then they have rows above and beyond them that represent peace and then respect and then friendship in that order. If you go by, I really like going by how Paul Williams kind of shares those teachings as needing to be in order. So you write down, you write this down, you make some notes, and then maybe you draw a little picture like Carl with a whiteboard. You scribble up the wampum up there and even draw little things to show the fabrics and all that good stuff and all the different parts. You put that all together, then you memorize it. You commit it to memory, but perhaps you remembered something incorrectly, or perhaps there is a certain kind of rigidity to the detail with which you've recorded the information, and that's where it risks becoming a little prescriptive. There are some, I think like core teachings to say the two-row wampum, but the rigidity of it, you know, doesn't always match with our time either. I really like when I heard Rick Hill talk one time about how, you know, a lot of us are probably in the water between these two systems, neither in the ship nor in the canoe. A lot of us First Nations peoples are sort of in that. So but either way, I still think, like, at its core, that the energy that, listen, I love Wapkanoo.
And that clip this week, actually, I'm gonna digress a little bit, and I'm gonna encourage people to go out and to find that clip that's circulating around. Something happened in the Manitoba legislature where he was deemed to have been out of order, and so he's on with this, I believe, CBC reporter, and she says, "Do you feel bad about breaking decorum?" And Wab Kanu says to the journalist, do you feel like the MLA member who was addressing me was being racist? And the reporter says, well, it's not my place to say who is and isn't racist. And Wab Kanu says, actually it is. The idea of media as an objective force is a myth. And so we need to, or you need to, I think of we, cause he doesn't mention this, but I think about how Wab Kanu was part of the media in a past life. But in my case, you know, like we have a responsibility, to call it like it is, to actually say what it is. If someone committed a murder, you know, is accused of murder, it's not our place to say that murder is, you know, maybe bad or maybe good. It's to place it where it belongs. So anyways, Wab Kanu, I don't know, great clip that's out there. He does a much better job explaining it than I just did. So go and find the clip that's out there. So I love Wab. I love Wab, and I respect many of my Anishinaabe. You know, we had Alvin Fiddler on here, and many of the Anishinaabe and Cree and OG Cree and many people have band council systems that they prefer, or this is all that they have, or that they actively participate in, and I don't begrudge them, but for me, I think that it is our traditional way to participate in our great law of peace as Haudenosaunee Longhouse people. I think that it's not just as simple as when you vote in these Western systems, you're surrendering your right. I think that it also is that we have a duty as Anguihome people to think about the interconnectedness and the relationship that we have with all the parts of the natural world. And so we have a responsibility to our mother, the earth. We have a responsibility to the land. We have a responsibility to all of these different parts of the earth. And so the idea that we could just show up to a polling station and, you know, by popular democracy too, and just put, you know, whoever in place, any politician that you see fit and then kind of walk away and let them handle it is not complete. We as Anguihome people are responsible to uphold our great law of peace. And what that reminds us is that at the core of that is our Thanksgiving address. The beginning and the end of everything we do is that sense of thankfulness. And what's in between there is the reminder of our history of as a people that are dependent upon the gifts of our mother, the earth, and all of the things that were set in sequence and the sacrifices that were made and the hardship that caused us to have to participate in our great law. So anyways, to go back to the census. And, again, I'm not trying to, you know, shame you if you're an Indigenous person, a First Nations person, a Haudenosaunee person, and you participate in the census. I'm not trying to shame you or make you feel bad. I'm not lumping this into the same category of voting, though I do think it is participating in a Western system, and frankly, I think it furthers some Western forms of harm, which is the point I made. And so if you're just tuning in now, anyways, you can head on over to our socials and watch the video on it. Otherwise, I really want to reinforce that point. The census has been used as a form of harm for our people that is separate from the reason that we don't vote in elections. But in my case, it's equally important. So there you go. That's my two cents on that. Let me know what you think and maybe give that video a watch and put some comments on there and let me know what you think in there. We're over on YouTube too for a lot of this stuff. So this will be posted on YouTube by the time you listen to this. So I will make a point to go and check some of those YouTube comments. Apparently people are watching these videos and getting something out of them. So send me feedback too on the things that you want to hear. You're checking out One Dish, One Mic. I'm here on 610 CKTV, eternally grateful. You could be doing anything with your time, and you're choosing to listen to this radio program. Biggest nyawako to you.

0: Taking a look at your weather forecast. Today, we'll see a mix of sun and cloud with 40% chance of showers later this afternoon, reaching a high of 25. Partly cloudy skies with continuing showers this evening and a low of 10 overnight. That rain should be clearing up into tomorrow morning, warming up to a high of 28. And Tuesday, a mix of sun and cloud with 30% chance of showers and a high of 30.
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0: Lisa Gleason-Wagweg. You're checking out One Dish, One Mic right here on 610 CKTV, or perhaps you're watching us on Facebook. If you are, hello. I'm here with Grand Chief Alvin Fidler, and it's no laughing matter. This is a really big deal. That this has been a long time coming. The Ontario final agreement. We've talked a lot about child welfare on this show. It's I think the issue that we need to get right here in these territories. I wonder if you could explain for our listeners what the updates are and what the tribunal's ruling means for people listening.
1: Yeah, it's definitely a big deal for our communities. So Anishinaabe Nation represents 49 First Nation communities in Treaty 5 and part of Treaty 5, or Treaty 9 and part of Treaty 5 that fall within the Ontario border. So 49 communities, roughly 28, 29 are road access, and the rest are fly-in remote. And the winter road season is just winding down right now. So they'll be back to relying on airports soon. But I think for myself, as a Grand Chief of the Anishinaabe Nation, there's several components to the agreement, but I think two things stand out for me. One is the tribunal's recognition of the communities and the chief and councils, the leadership's authority to actually have a say in terms of how their children should be looked after. Fancy words like jurisdiction and authority. And to me, that's what this agreement represents, is that families will actually have a say

0: chief of the councils will actually have a say in terms of how their children will be looked after. I think the other thing that's significant for Anishinaabe Basque Nation, and that's why we intervened in this case back in 2016, is to ensure that the national discussion that was happening at that time also takes into consideration the unique needs of communities that are situated in Nen. And we know that it's not just Nen. We know that there's other remote communities across the country. And historically, we've been shortchanged. When it comes to education or health or child welfare, that the remoteness factor was not always calculated accurately to actually reflect what is the true cost of delivering a service or a program. In this case, child welfare in a remote community like Fort Albany or in Fort Sumter or Sandy Lake. So over these last few years, we actually worked with experts and also in partnership with IAC to create what we call a remoteness quotient table to actually figure out what these costs are. You know, it's traditionally, you know, what different funding structures you tack on, you know, 10% or 12% as a remoteness factor. And we know that's not even, doesn't even come close to addressing the real costs, whether it's transportation, fuel, cost of food. So when we did this work, and we have done this work over the last 5 years or so, it's actually quite high. It's actually like 40% or 50%. So for example, my community is Musquatam, 200 people, maybe 250 people. Once this table is applied to my community, you know, their adjustment will be like 120%, which is significant. That's, to me, that's a big deal. And those resources that they'll get, will allow them to be able to look after their kids and to ensure that, our kids looked after, in their homes and also in their communities.
1: There's so much in there that I think is important for our listeners to understand. And at the heart of this, I think, has been that Canada's child welfare system has been reckless, negligent, but on an even simpler level, that it hasn't been our people that have been making decisions about our people. Can you talk about how that agency is so important and how, as a leader, you're going to make sure that that's applied in a good way?
0: Mm-hmm. Well, I mean, I'm also mindful that it was 10 years ago, back in 2016, that the Canadian Human Rights Tribunal made a ruling that Canada is discriminating against First Nation kids, especially those kids that live on reserve. And it's something we've known for a long time, that the way services like child welfare are funded is just it's shortchanging. And it's harming our children. And so we're at the mercy of a system that is broken, that was never designed to ensure that our kids, are healthy or they grow up to be happy or to, you know, to be productive members of their communities. It's just been a patchwork of stuff that, created so many gaps. And as a result of that, we've lost children. Or children continue to suffer, that they don't have the supports that they need, right now. And to me, that's what this agreement represents, is that we are taking some of that control back for our communities. And, you know, I think, you know, I you can't see it in my office, but there's a Tikinagan in my office. I'll bring it down there, that Tikinagan. But what this Tikinagan means to me is that this beautiful, baby cradle was

0: was made by my mom and dad. You know, this is, I'll show it to you. Probably back in 1970, 1971, it's over 50 years old. And that's how, traditionally our families looked after the kids. You know, it's mom and dad, it's families working together to ensure that their kids are nurtured and loved. But then the Stikinagan went away. Probably in the mid-70s, a nurse bought it from my mom and it went away from my community, from my family for close to 50 years. But a couple years ago, probably 3 years ago, I got it back. You know, I was able to bring it back from that family that had bought this from my mom. And I showed it to my mom. My mom passed away 2 years ago, but I got it before that. And I showed it to her, and she was so grateful that that it's come back to our family. And to me, that's what, in some ways, what this is all about. These things that we had, the tools and the systems, were taken away, but we are reclaiming. We are bringing them back to our families and to our communities.
1: It's so powerful, and I appreciate you sharing that part of your story with us. And I mean, you know, we could go through technical details and talk about dollars and cents. APTN and other Indigenous led news sources have done a great job on unpacking that. Let's pause it there just for a second, though. I am talking to Grand Chief Alvin Fidler about the Ontario final agreement. There's so much story here, and there is so much of this agreement, and I really think that this is one of the key things that we can understand so much better in our territory. But let's hit a pause right now. You're checking out One Dish, One Mic on 610 CKTV. We'll be right back after we hear a message from the people that make this show possible.

0: Taking a look at your weather forecast. Today, we'll see a mix of sun and cloud with 40% chance of showers later this afternoon, reaching a high of 25. Partly cloudy skies with continuing showers this evening and a low of 10 overnight. That rain should be clearing up into tomorrow morning, warming up to a high of 28. And Tuesday, a mix of sun and cloud with 30% chance of showers and a high of 30.
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0: being joined right now by Grand Chief Alvin Fidler of Anishinaabe Aski Nation to talk about the approval of the Ontario Final Agreement, a landmark ruling by the Canadian Human Rights Tribunal that fundamentally reshapes how child and family services are delivered for First Nations in Ontario. Many leaders are calling this a once in a generation moment. We've been having a bit of a conversation here about the agreement and the power of story that's behind this agreement. It's so crucial.
1: I mean, we were talking before we went on air about how we're hosting people from Keshechuan here and just how it shows what level of breakdown, how these are people that are here. We're doing our best in this territory to host them. We're not ready for it. They're, you know, not really, this is not where they want to be. You know, no one is being unkind to anybody in this process here. But it sort of shows the layers of how these systems break down. And so I wonder, I mean, getting back to the Ontario Final Agreement, but also the difference between the life of, I'm here as an urban Indigenous person, and I've always had certain sort of amenities and things that are stone's throw away. There's still problems of the Heather Winterstein inquest that's happening right now, and people really need to be watching and making sure that young First Nations woman's family gets justice. But it's a different reality and a different paradigm for Anishinaabe Aski Nin. And so this deal, I think, hopes to address some of those things. I just wonder if you could talk about some of the realities of the differences between our living situations and the needs of people in your territory and our territory, and how this agreement can maybe help.
2: Yeah, I think it's something that our communities have been preparing for some time now. To actually build infrastructure, for example, at the community level. For example, I was in North Caribou Lake, I believe it was in about a month ago, where they had a grand opening celebration for this beautiful family facility that they built to support families that live in North Caribou Lake. And it was just really heartwarming to see children running around there, knowing that this is their space, that they're going to be safe here, that they're going to be looked after, that they're going to be nurtured. And that is playing out right across the land territory. You know, there's communities that are building infrastructure, that they're creating capacity to train staff. And we know it's going to be a huge undertaking for that shift to happen. Making sure that community members that will be working in these places are trained. And so that's part of the transition that's happening now, is to ensure that the communities have the capacity to do this and that they are not being set up to fail.
1: It's such an important piece of this. I should ask. So this is a ruling from the Canadian Human Rights Tribunal. How has this been received? There's an appeal period, I believe. And do you believe that there will be any appeals? Do you think that this will be accepted? What are other parties involved saying about this specific agreement?
2: Well, it was a 3-party agreement. So it's IAC, representing Canada, then the Chiefs of Ontario, and the Anishinaabe Aski Nation. And it's something that we worked on early last year, actually by the year before, December 2024, and then to January 2025, and then it was ratified by our leadership in February of 2025. So this is an agreement that our chiefs approved and ratified over a year ago, and I hope that once the tribunal made that announcement, I think it's a week and a half ago now, that I know there's a 30-day period for anyone to appeal or to oppose it. I hope that doesn't happen, because our children have waited long enough for this shift to happen, for this change to happen, and our communities are ready. And I hope that that 30-day period, once it goes goes through that, then our communities can really begin in earnest to implement it and to make plans in the long term for them to be able to reinstate their own systems in terms of how they want to look after their own children.
1: And that's what'll happen next now is that this is funding that's locked in and a time period that's locked in, and that's going to allow service providers, First Nations, community people to actually plan around this and to finally implement something. All right. My last question for you, I've seen the expression and heard the phrase, "This is for the children," repeated throughout the process. I want to know what that phrase means to you personally, and not just as a leader, but a parent, a community member, somebody that's affected. This is for our children. What does that mean to you, Chief?
2: Well, for me, it's personal in a lot of ways. I mean, my wife, Tisa, and I, we have two kids. Our oldest, Jace, came through the child welfare system as a baby. Lives with fetal alcohol and all the challenges that come with that. And so we've struggled as a family to try to make sure that Jace gets the support that she needs so that there's a bit of quality of life for her. And we know that there are many, many other Jaces out there that need help and support, not just for themselves, but for their families as well. And that's something that, I talk about sometimes that, I'm not a child welfare expert by any means, but when it comes to, being a dad, I can call myself an expert because it's something we've lived with for many, many years and for the last 25 years and having to navigate your way through, these broken systems, whether it's child welfare or trying to navigate your way through a health system that's complicated or education, but I'm hoping that, this one piece will help sort of lay the foundation in terms of how our children will be looked after in the Nan territory, because it's something that they've been waiting for a long time. And, I know that once we put it in place, that's going to help, make a difference for the lives of our kids in the Nan territory.
1: So powerful. I'm so grateful for your time. I want to make sure that I give you an opportunity. If there's anything I haven't asked you, that you want to make sure that our listeners and viewers are aware of, is there anything you'd like the people watching this to know or a key message you'd like people to take away from this agreement?
2: Well, I think, I talked about the work that we've been doing on the remotest quotient table to actually figure out, the true cost of delivering a service in a remote setting. And, we're very much willing to share this information with other regions because I know that there's other remote communities across the country, and they are probably subject to these old, funding structures where the remoteness, sort of the uniqueness and the challenges around the remoteness are not being addressed. And that's something that, we made sure that it's built into this agreement, and we're willing to share that information with any other community that wants it.
1: You've been very generous with your knowledge and sharing of story and the very important work that you've done. I really appreciate you joining us on the program. I hope you'll come back again.
2: Yeah, for sure. Yeah, thanks for having me.
1: All right, biggest Niamakoa to you. I appreciate you.
2: Yeah, take care. Thank you.
1: That was our conversation with Anishinaabe Aski Nation Grand Chief Alvin Fidler on the Ontario Final Agreement, a Canadian Human Rights Tribunal decision that confirms an end to discriminatory child welfare funding in Ontario and affirms the right of First Nations to care for their own children. While this agreement marks a major step forward for Nan communities, national discussions do continue. Organizations including AFN and the First Nations Child and Family Caring Society are not yet fully aligned. Keep it locked here on this program, and as there's more updates, we'll fill you in. 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
4: From the National Newsroom of the Canadian Press, I'm David Augustine. The Public Health Agency of Canada says all high-risk contacts are isolating after lab tests confirmed a presumptive positive case of hantavirus in a Canadian who was on a cruise ship with a deadly outbreak. The agency says a resident of the Yukon who had been on the MV Hondi's cruise ship was confirmed positive, while their traveling partner's test was confirmed negative. Samples were sent to the agency's national lab in Winnipeg for testing on Saturday after BC health officials announced a presumptive positive case. An LGBTQ plus advocate says Canada is at a critical juncture where it must decide whether it will be inclusive of everyone or not. Speaking about Prime Minister Carney, Queer Momentum Executive Director Faye Johnstone says there shouldn't be exceptions to the belief that freedom and equality is for all Canadians.
5: I think Carney is less of a symbolic gestures kind of guy, and that's okay. We want to see how he's going to make sure that our communities are just as free and just as safe in 5 years as they were 5 years ago.
4: Gender Equality Minister Richie Valdez said in a statement today that all Canadians deserve freedom no matter who they are or who they love. The Canadian aid sector is asking Ottawa to show leadership amid a rollback of feminist aid by the U.S. government. U.S. President Donald Trump drastically expanded a policy last February that blocks aid to virtually any group in developing countries that provides abortion, science-based sexual health information, or LGBTQ plus advocacy. Some are calling it the global gag rule because it limits advocacy for decriminalizing or expanding abortion services. Oxfam Canada Director of International Programs Erin Kiley says her organization takes virtually no U.S. funding, giving it more ability to speak out about the issues than some of its peers. Toronto, one of the most culturally diverse cities in the world, will host 6 World Cup games, including the first ever such match in Canada on June 12th.
6: Canada's largest city is welcoming the world and emphasizing its diversity, a contrast to the United States, where fears about border control could keep international fans away. Toronto canceled a plan to charge general admission to its FIFA Fan Festival following backlash. The game will be broadcast on screens, and there will be live music and more than 30 food vendors serving flavors from around the world, just a mile away from Toronto Stadium. The stadium is the smallest venue for the 2026 FIFA World Cup, meeting the FIFA minimum of 45,000 seats. Naira Ahmed, The Canadian Press.
4: And in entertainment, Shania Twain is hosting the 61st Academy of Country Music Awards this evening, marking her first time leading the show after taking over hosting duties from Reba McEntire. Moves to the MGM Grand Garden Arena in Las Vegas from Frisco, Texas. Women once again dominate the nominations, with Megan Maroney leading the field with 9 nods. The show also features some performances, including Ella Langley, Lainey Wilson, Miranda Lambert, and more. It is streaming on Prime Video. This is the Canadian Press. In sports, the Montreal Canadiens and Buffalo Sabres will face off in Game 7 tomorrow night in Western New York to decide their second-round playoff series. The Canadiens had a chance to advance to the Eastern Conference Final last night, but lost in an 8-3 blowout on home ice. Head coach Martin St. Louis spoke about the group bouncing forward.
7: I mean, this situation is magnified in terms of bouncing forward, you know, but the obstacles in life come at different time. And for us right now, it just came the last 24 hours, and gotta find a way to bounce forward.
4: The Canadiens haven't lost 2 consecutive games since mid-March. And Aaron Rye has become the first English-born player in more than a century to capture the PGA Championship. Rye, who dreamed of being a Formula One driver until he turned to golf, was 3 shots behind in approaching the turn at Aronimink Golf Club when he delivered a performance worthy of a major champion today. The 31-year-old Rye is the first player of Indian heritage to win a major. He closed with a 5-under-65, 3 shots ahead of Jon Rahm and Alex Smalley. From the Canadian Press, I'm David Augustine.
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17: Taking a look at your weather forecast, we'll see partly cloudy skies with 40% chance of showers and a low of 10 overnight. That rain will be clearing up into the morning, reaching a high of 28 by the afternoon, feeling like 33 with the Humidex. Tuesday, a mix of sun and cloud with 30% chance of showers, warming up to a high of 30, and some more rain for Wednesday. The temperature steady near 20.
18: 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We're not sure about him either. Gene Velitis on 610 CKTV, Niagara's news and talk.
19: Good morning, Eric.
20: Good morning. How you doing, man?
19: I'm doing really well, but I missed a big event over the weekend. I don't know. I guess my tickets keep getting lost in the mail. Elton John and his husband were at the Great Canadian Casino Resort on Saturday night, where he was awarded the prestigious Glenn Gould Prize. And what I thought was really incredible, and thank goodness it was taped for some sort of a TV show, there was an all-Canadian lineup of stars: Diana Krall, The Beaches, Sarah McLachlan, other people, the Toronto Children's Chorus, and they all sang to Elton John the songs that he and Bernie Taupin have written over the years. And man, this is going to be a great TV special.
20: Yeah, and it's also, it's the songs that Elton John wanted that specific artist to sing. So, you know, Diana Krall and The Beaches and Sarah McLachlan all did their version of Tiny Dancer and The Bitch Is Back, and also, Ron Sexsmith and the Toronto Children's Chorus, sung Can You Feel the Love Tonight by The Lion King. So, very, very cool. And also, Looney was there, Sasha Gray, and Ryan Wang, who is a 18-year-old classical pianist, and very, very cool. Scarborough's Eric McCormick of Will and Grace hosted the event, and you're right, it is going to be airing at a later date. And, you know, I have to kind of, you know, acknowledge that I didn't even know that the Glenn Gould Prize even existed in the first place. I get that it's something that they don't really do maybe every year, but this is certainly, I think, you know, attracted the most attention if they have been doing it every year.
19: Yeah, I found out something over the weekend as well. I know that his husband, David Furnish, is a Scarborough guy, but I had no idea that he and Elton John own a penthouse on King Street in downtown Toronto.
20: I didn't know that. I knew that they had a cottage up in the, like Jackson's Point, Muskoka, one of those two, areas as well. But yeah, it seems like he spends a lot of time in there. Look, and it's not like that, you know, I've seen Elton John shopping at the local Walmart, you know, but I should. Realistically, you know, he has spent a lot of his time there thanks to his husband, David, being Canadian.
19: Yeah. I have to admit that this is a first for me. I never thought I would hear Walmart and Elton John in the same sentence.
20: Yep, exactly. Yep, aisle seven.
19: Aisle seven.
20: It's where both the men and the women's clothing are.
19: I absolutely love it. Hey, you've been a busy guy this past week. I've seen you on TV and you've been on a lot of other radio stations. And we're talking about this thing that is called Blue Dot Fever. So it's getting a lot of attention. I really like your perspective on this. First, for the uninitiated, why is it called Blue Dot Fever?
20: For sure. So when you log into Ticketmaster for your concert that you wanted to go to, each of the unsold seats is represented by a blue dot. And in some cases, there has been a number of tours or you know, ticket sales, on sale events that have been canceled recently, that are pretty high profile. Post Malone, the Pussycat Dolls, Meghan Trainor, among others. And many online are calling this a blue dot fever, meaning that if you went to any one of those shows, where Jelly Roll and Post Malone or Meghan Trainor, Pussycat Dolls or Zayn Malik, you saw a lot of blue dots. And that kind of signified that maybe people weren't really interested in going to the show. So that led to the online world calling it Blue Dot Fever, even though it's a little bit inaccurate, though. Look, it's a funny term. I get it. You know, and people have their various reasons why they don't want to go to a specific show. Sometimes they just don't like the artist. Sometimes they just don't like spending $1,800 on a pair of tickets. But you know, Live Nation has come out in the last couple of weeks and said that they are continuing to have a record-breaking year with the same amount of cancellations this year as in years past. It's roughly hovering around 4 to 5% of all shows around the world are being canceled for various reasons. But nobody will ever really say that they're canceling the show because of low ticket sales. For decades, the excuses have always been, you know, that they want to spend time with family, routing issues. In the case of Post Malone, he wants to go back in the studio and finish off his album. Meghan Trainor wants to spend more time at home because she has a brand new baby. So, you know, nobody will ever admit the fact that maybe they're on the downswing of their career. So you have to kind of keep that in mind and take the artist's, you know, reasoning at face value. The other thing is, it's really, really hard to predict anything in this world. Mm-hmm. You know, look, if it was easy to predict, I'm sure that most of these people would be in Las Vegas at the casino table rather than doing bookings for shows. But most of these big tours happen almost a year in advance in terms of the planning and the booking and the reserving the hotels and the airfare and the staff. And, you know, sometimes when ticket sales are a little bit slower, you kind of have to, you know, pull the rug out and say, you know what, it's just not worth it to hit that city because of the expenses that are involved. And sometimes, you know, there's just a log jam. There's way too many shows out there for people to spend their money on every single show. So maybe instead of going to see 8 or 9 shows a year, they're going to 1 or 2. And that's where this whole system of blue dot fever and that trend has kind of come into play this year.
19: What would you attribute it to? The economy, the fact that it costs a lot of money to take a band or a solo artist on the road, Or are people exhausted of the high prices? Or the I don't know which one is it?
20: I don't know. Here's what I do know, though. If you're a fan of an artist, you will absolutely spend way more money than what you originally thought on going to a concert. It's why some of the festivals and some of these artists are now having layaway plans in terms of financing that concert ticket. So people will always spend a lot of money on tickets, even though that back in 2020, the average concert ticket for a major venue was about $112 Canadian. This year, it's about $197. So that's a 75% increase, but that doesn't seem to be affecting the major artists like a Bruno Mars or Backstreet Boys or the Eagles at the Sphere selling out 60 plus shows, and that's with travel. So I think, you know, people tend to want to complain about the high price of tickets and, you know, don't go. Yeah. I mean, that's just it. Like, not everybody wants to, you know, drive a, you know, a very expensive car, so they don't. But I think what we're seeing is a lot more artists realizing that they're not making that much money on the streaming services, so they need to go on the road and get those ticket concert dollars in their pocket, and also the merchandise. But that's causing a little bit of a traffic jam out there. So if you're a fan of, like, Olivia Rodrigo, that's who you're spending all your money on, and if you happen to like somebody else, you might be a little bit cautious about, you know, hitting, you know, send on that ticket price thing.
19: Yeah. You know, on the other hand, though, right here in the Niagara region, we have the Jackson Trigg summer lineup. We were talking to the folks at the concert and winery. You know, average price, $125. That's a great deal.
20: Yeah, and it's not just that ticket price, too. I think people want an experience. You know, for all that Generation X wants to complain about the fact that, you know, people in the seats are doing nothing but holding up their phones and they're not in the moment at a show and they're taping the concert and they are, you know, taking selfies and they're not really paying attention. I think people just want experiences. So, yeah, you know, the music festivals just can't have, you know, 60 artists for a low price. They want the Ferris wheel. They want 16 or to 20 different kinds of food that's available. Here in Toronto, the Toronto Blue Jays understand this very well, for instance. They just, you know, this year they put up something like a dozen new kinds of food for people to choose from. So it's not just going to watch the Toronto Blue Jays play or, you know, the Weeknd perform at a show. They want experience. They just, they want the dancers. They want the screen. They want the lights. They want to show everybody that they're there, and you're not.
19: Yeah, exactly. Finally, I have to get this in because, you know, I'm a huge Beatles fan. Paul McCartney's got a new album coming out, The Boys of Dungeon Lane. And I was quite surprised to find out he is going to do his very first duet with Ringo Starr.
20: Yeah, this is very cool. You know, there was a number of news that came out last week, going back to, like, the Beatles versus the Rolling Stones. But on Paul McCartney's brand new album called The Boys of Dungeon Lane, there is a brand new song on there called Home to Us, and it is Paul McCartney and Ringo Starr's first ever duet together. The Rolling Stones have a brand new album that is going to be coming out later on this year called Foreign Tongues. And this morning, the Beatles just announced that the building that they performed their final concert, the rooftop concert, is going to be turned into a full-time museum. It's at 3 Savile Row in London, and it is going to be designated to be a Beatles museum. So they're going to have roving exhibits. So it's a good day today and good so far season if you're a fan of the Beatles and the Rolling Stones, because both are going to be back with brand new material.
19: That's me right there.
20: Right there.
19: Well, listen, I know you're off next week. We'll miss you, but we'll see you back here in 2 weeks.
20: Excellent. Thank you so much for all your help.
19: Thank you. Eric Alper from That Eric Alper.
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